0: We'll have reaction. Plus, Hockey Night in Canada will be back, featuring women's hockey this time. That's coming up on Your World Tonight at 6.
1: From CBC News, The World This Hour, I'm Martina Fitzgerald. Police in British Columbia are appealing for witnesses to come forward after a meeting of white nationalists on the Tecumseh-Sowepta Reserve. The RCMP are asking anyone with photos or videos of the event to contact them. As Shelley Joyce reports, they'd also like to hear from anyone who knows of plans for future gatherings.
2: We've seen them do demonstrations like this many other times, so it's very obvious to us that it's Second Sons Canada behind this.
3: When around 30 members of the group called Second Sons Canada showed up in Kamloops early Sunday morning, dressed in black jeans, boots and ball caps, and a white face cover, it came as a shock to many, but not for Evan Bolgard with the Canadian Hate Network.
2: They are a hate group, you know, clearly intended to be inflammatory, and I think was done on purpose on the weekend before the National Day for Truth and Reconciliation.
3: Bolgard says the movement of white nationalism is the largest it has ever been in Canadian history, and safety concerns are valid. The Kamloops Aboriginal Friendship Society released a statement earlier saying they support a full investigation into what occurred. The city of Kamloops is condemning the incident and stating in a release it will continue to work towards reconciliation. Shelley Joyce, CBC News, Kamloops.
1: A top member of the Bishnoi gang with ties to Canada is being added to the FBI's list of most wanted fugitives. Satinderjeet Singh is charged in the U.S. with ordering the assassination of a prominent Sikh leader in Surrey, B.C. Hardeep Singh Najjar was killed in 2023, sparking a diplomatic row between Canada and India. Patrick Grandy with the FBI says they want help from the public to locate and arrest the Bishnoi member.
4: Singh is a dangerous individual. We have made it a priority to apprehend him, which is why we are adding him to the FBI's notorious top 10 most wanted list. We are also offering a reward of $1 million for information that leads to his apprehension.
1: The investigation into the Bishnoi gang is a joint effort of the RCMP and Los Angeles Police. The RCMP say Singh's addition to the list reflects the extreme severity of his crimes, including alleged racketeering and extortion. Stelco has announced it's laying off hundreds of workers, saying U.S. tariffs have significantly shrunk the market for its products. The union says about 350 steelworkers will be sidelined next month. The company says up to 500 employees could be affected across its two facilities in Ontario. A spokesperson for Stelco says the Hamilton plant will idle some operations, with steel production concentrated at the Lake Erie facility. The Canadian government is moving ahead with its plan to build big and fast. Bill C-39 is the Building Canada Strong Act. As David Thurton reports, it is a huge piece of legislation that critics say prioritizes speed over species.
5: There's a lot of very concerning elements in this omnibus bill.
6: Julia Levin with the advocacy group Environmental Defense says Canadians should be worried about Bill C-39.
5: What the Bulldoze Nature Bill does is gives ministers the ability to weaken protections for at-risk for endangered species.
6: The proposed legislation allows Ottawa to create special economic zones where certain projects, like mines,

0: Surrey's former police chief has filed a legal petition in BC Supreme Court seeking a judicial review of his firing. And Southwest BC is in for a rainy night. It's already started. The storm system from the northwest bringing heavy rain and strong winds to the island. In the end, there could be 50 to 100 millimeters of rain. It should all calm down by later tomorrow and into Wednesday. Those stories and more coming up at 5:30, Gloria.
1: Thank you very much, Susan. And Susan, another story that's been on your newscast, and we just had an interview about it in our last half hour. This is about the white nationalists that appeared near the Tecumloops Tishkwepnik Reserve in Kamloops yesterday. We've been getting some feedback from some of our listeners. Alan writes in, "No one has addressed their banner. Got some bones? I suspect they are questioning whether there are actually any bodies buried on the Indian residential school grounds. I hope they keep a close eye on this group," writes Alan in North Vancouver. And Brandon in New Westminster writes, "In response to the white supremacists outside Kamloops, I hope these people get charged by the law and get consequences. These men happen to look like me. And I want to say to those targeted by the hate group, there are far, far more people who look like me who support you and will celebrate you and your community in this beautiful, diverse country that we all call home. I immigrated to Canada from the U.S. because of people like this who infect the good air with their hate. In response, I am going to be even more vocal in support of Indigenous people and all groups who also call Canada home. Let this be the consequence of their silly flag waving and cowardly mask wearing," writes Brandon. Your thoughts are always welcome on the coast at cbc.ca, or you can send us a text 236-330-2623. Right now, Steve Jung has got the latest traffic.
2: Still dealing with a crash in Surrey. This is at 152nd Street and Sitka Drive. Northbound is closed to traffic at this time. We do have reports, and we're waiting for additional information, of a police incident reported a little bit closer to the Harbour Centre here in downtown Vancouver. It looks like it's affecting West Cordova Street and Seymour. Keep an eye out for that if you are driving through the area. Still lots of heavy delays on Highway 1, especially going in that eastbound direction in Burnaby. Following an earlier crash today, that caused some pretty heavy tailbacks back to the North Shore. It is starting to ease a little bit, closer to what's typical for this time of day, but it is still quite slow going eastbound on Highway 1, going down through the cut and then trying to get through the Cassiar Tunnel. It opens up a little bit as you get through the Burnaby Lake stretch of the highway, but keep in mind that some of those roads around what's happening on Highway, around Highway 1, still pretty congested because of what was happening earlier. Canada Way, we're also seeing that on Willingdon Avenue.

0: Avenue, as well as Deer Lake Parkway, all fairly congested, as there was some of those lingering delays following traffic earlier this afternoon using some of those other routes to try and get around what was happening on Highway 1. We'll have more coming up in just a few minutes.
1: Steve, thank you very much. Well, we heard from Darius in our last hour. We've got a whole lot of rain coming our way. And I know some of you have been writing in from Vancouver Island. Leslie from Gibson's just said it's starting to rain there as well. Yes, we have a heavy rainfall warning for it this evening. Temperatures today only around 15 degrees in Vancouver. Lows overnight down to 11. So heavy rain tonight. Tomorrow, clouds and rain in the forecast, but it will ease up by late tomorrow afternoon. Now, it's not often in this provincial election that the BC NDP and the BC Conservatives make similar sounding announcements, but just hear for yourself. Here is NDP leader David Eby in Prince Rupert today.
2: We'll deliver this doubling by expanding the work that we've done to speed up our permitting times, to train up the next generation of workers, specifically for the mining sector, to be able to ensure that the employees, the job opportunities are there for British Columbians, to make sure that when people go to work, they're safe at work. We're going to make sure that workers are represented on health and safety committees for all the mines across the province.
1: So here is Conservative leader Lauren Dirksen in Vancouver today.
3: We will double LNG production in British Columbia by 2032, and we will triple it by 2035. We will deliver this by cutting red tape, faster permitting, faster approvals. We will uphold the highest environmental standards in the world because that is the British Columbia way. But we won't let regulatory reviews become bureaucratic black holes that kill good projects through attrition.
1: So both parties are touting doubling or tripling natural resource industries, speeding up approvals. So joining us now for this conversation is Sonia Furstenau. Sonia Furstenau, former leader of the BC Green Party and current co-founder of the Community Assembly Network. Sonia Furstenau, a very good afternoon to you.
4: Hi, Gloria.
1: Oh, it's been a while. It's nice to catch up with you. What do you make of, let's just start with the election call. I'd like to hear your thoughts on that.
4: Yeah, I mean, I think there's a pretty wide consensus that there was disappointment about the election call. The BC NDP have a majority or had a majority before they called the election and could have very much done what they're promising to do now in this election by staying in government and working to get these things done. And I think there's a, you know, the work I'm doing now on democracy and deliberative democracy is really about restoring trust in government and public institutions. And these kinds of snap election calls, which are seen as cynical, can really erode that trust. And that's an unfortunate thing at a time in our democracy when I think we have to have politicians really committed to building trust.
1: Okay, well, let's start with the announcements today then, beginning with the NDP and David Eby's talk of doubling the number of mining approvals in the next 5 years.
4: Yeah, I mean, both of these announcements really, for me, sound so similar to what we

0: speeding up processes. And yet, when you step back and you look at the history, we have seen a significant increase in both mining and gas extraction and in this province. And we are in a worse economic place. We have a huge deficit and debt and have been downgraded in our ratings, in our credit ratings. And so this prosperity that's supposed to come with this extraction, resource extraction foundation just isn't there. And when you look at the difference between the revenues from these resource extraction industries and the revenues to government, it's very insignificant what comes to government. And so I think the questions that should be asked are around how are any of these parties proposing to ensure that the wealth that is extracted actually benefits the people of British Columbia, but also that the processes for determining what these projects are going to be are really transparent and clear and really do address environmental concerns, health concerns, and economic concerns. So I think these stories of like, this is going to save our economy. We've heard this so many times in British Columbia, and fundamentally a boom and bust resource economy is not a healthy economy. What we want is a sustainable economy.
1: Well, again, Lauren Dirksen was touting expanding LNG, doubling LNG in this province by 2032, tripling it by 2035. And the Globe and Mail is reporting today that the LNG Canada expansion at Kitimat, that could be approved as early as tomorrow. Gee, we're noticing Prime Minister Mark Carney and David Eby are both going to be in Kitimat tomorrow morning. I mean, where are we at with opposition, your concerns about

0: and these industries have on human health, on environmental health, and on planetary health, and really ask ourselves, are we doing all of the arithmetic properly? And when we see in the rest of the world really switching more rapidly to clean energy, and BC being kind of late in the game for LNG, we have high cost LNG. There's a lot of analysis that suggests that these could be stranded assets very soon. I think what we need, and the Clean BC review proposed this, is to have a really informed public conversation about resource extraction, about the BC economy and sustainable economy, in the form of a citizens' assembly, where the whole public can actually follow along and learn, and there can be the kind of deliberation that we've seen in countries around the world on these complex, and I think this is really important to note, it's a very complex issues, and they are condensed down to these simple stories in political campaigns. And often we don't look back at, well, what happened to the promises in 2013 of LNG, you know, delivering $1 million for every person in BC, or 2017, or 2020, or 2024. We keep getting these same promises and the same stories, but we're not seeing the evidence that these stories are true.
1: You know, I hearken back to the conversations you and I had when you were leader of the BC Green Party. And I'm thinking about how many people's opinions have changed in the last couple of years in light of the U.S. trade war right now. You know, recent opinion polls, as you're likely aware, and that includes by the Angus Reid Institute, has found that most British Columbians now support expanding natural resource projects. So how does that square with your concerns then and your concerns now?
0: Mm-hmm. Yeah, I mean, I think we are in a time of real uncertainty and concern over the well-being of our economy, and this relationship with the United States has obviously been quite concerning. And I think, you know, it's, again, when we think about the stories that were offered, okay, well, here's our way out. Or here's a solution or an answer. I think people are looking for hopeful stories that provide a sense of security or a sense of okay, we can have some predictability or certainty. And I think the other important thing to note is Canadians are still, when asked, still want to see governments take action on climate change. And, you know, your weather forecast of an atmospheric river, we're seeing the biggest El Nino in recent history, or perhaps in history, building in the Pacific Ocean, and hurricanes pummeling Hawaii and the southern coast of the U.S. Like, we have to take account for the real context that we're living in today. And how do we shape a future in a world for the future that really delivers the kind of certainty and predictability that we

0: talk about, you know, passing off to future generations. You stepped down as leader of the BC Greens early last year. Emily Lowen now leads the party. How would you describe your relationship with the BC Green Party today?
1: Yeah, I've been quite busy. I've not only been co-founder of the Community Assembly Network, but I've started a PhD on deliberative democracy. I'm really excited about democracy these days, Gloria. And I'm really keen to see how we can apply these methods in ways that bolster our belief and our trust in government and public institutions. I'm pleased to see the BC Greens, you know, doing really well in presenting their ideas and getting candidates. I'm obviously hopeful and heartened by the leadership and of Emily, and I look forward to seeing her be able to articulate her vision for the party and for the province in this election. I remember snap elections, and they're not easy. They're exhausting. And, you know, I think everybody is just going to be working so hard every day. And I expect to see really great proposals coming from the BC Greens.
0: October 24th, Election Day, less than a month away. Think about that. That's amazing. Sonia Furstenau, really a pleasure to connect with you. Thanks very much.
1: Thank you so much, Gloria.
0: And all the best with your studies. Pursuing a PhD, good on you. That is Sonia Furstenau, former leader of the BC Green Party from 2020 to 2025, current co-founder of the Community Assembly Network. You're listening to On the Coast. Let's bring you up to date on traffic with Steve.
2: Gloria, in Surrey, reports of a crash at 152nd Street and Sitka Drive northbound is currently closed to traffic. We are following reports of some sort of police incident involving some vehicles a little bit closer to Harbour Centre here in downtown Vancouver. We'll see if we can get some more additional information for you, but we'll have more coming up in just a few minutes.
0: Steve, thank you. Now, earlier today, a high-ranking member of the Lawrence Bishnoi gang was added to the FBI's list of 10 most wanted fugitives. Satinderjeet Singh, also known as Goldie Brar, is wanted on charges of murder, kidnapping, extortion, and trafficking of drugs and weapons. The FBI, along with Canadian police officials, gave an update on the investigation. They spoke with media in Los Angeles. Here's Assistant Director in Charge, Patrick Grandy of the FBI.
3: Today, the FBI is announcing a reward of $1 million for information leading to the apprehension of Satinderjeet Singh, also known as Goldie Brar. He's being added today to the FBI's notorious list of 10 most wanted fugitives. Singh goes by other aliases as well. You can find them on the poster you see displayed here today. Singh is wanted for his alleged involvement in the Lawrence Bishnoi organized crime group, which is allegedly engaged in a variety of violent acts in Southern California and across the United States and Canada. These alleged acts include assassinations of political and religious figures, shootings, murders, kidnappings, extortions, assaults, and the trafficking of narcotics and weapons. Singh is based in the United States and is an alleged leader of the group in North America. He was charged in federal court in Los Angeles with multiple violations to include racketeering influenced and corrupt organization conspiracy, conspiracy to interfere and attempted interference with commerce by extortion, conspiracy to distribute possession with the intent to distribute controlled substances. Singh should be considered armed and dangerous. I want to give you a little background on the investigation, which some of you have been covering. Back in July, we announced the indictment charging 37 defendants connected to an India-based transnational organized crime groups. The investigation, known as Operation Hardball, is the result of a years-long federal investigation into Indian crime syndicates that engage in racketeering, targeted killings, shootings, extortions, and the trafficking of bulk quantities of narcotics across international borders and other crimes around the world, whose impact is especially felt in the Indian diaspora.

0: One of the indictments focused on the Bishnoi enterprise. Singh is a dangerous individual. We have made it a priority to apprehend him, which is why we are adding him to the FBI's notorious top 10 most wanted list. And we are also offering a reward of $1 million for information that leads to his apprehension. His face and description will be found on every FBI-affiliated website and social media platform and will be publicized on every phone around the world until he is apprehended. The amount of attention this list brings cannot be overstated. These are the subjects who need to be taken off the streets. Singh is no exception. He joins the notorious top 10 list because he is considered extremely violent and an enemy to the public. Violence can also escalate when an individual is on the run, so it is imperative that if you have information, you contact us. Mr. Singh, we have information that indicates that over the years he has resided in areas and parts of California, various areas of California, as well as areas in Canada. We do not know his exact location as we stand here right now. That is part of the reason why we have offered this reward for his information leading to his capture.
1: Well, you got 134,000 square miles of California, 40 million people. Somewhere in California basically gives us nothing. Give us locations where you think he's operating, cities, whatever. Come on, we need something here.
0: Yeah, no, and I appreciate that. Thank you. We do have information that he has resided in a various number of cities. He's been through Los Angeles, obviously. We also believe that he's been parts of Western Canada. I don't have exact cities where we know that he is at. That's why we are seeking the public's help in finding where he could be.
1: How many people does he have in his organization? You say this guy's been ripping up 1,000 kilograms of cocaine. You're talking about going up against the Mexican cartels and Colombian cartels. This guy has got to have a lot of firepower and a lot of people with him. How big of an organization do we think he's running here?
0: Yeah, so estimates vary on the size of the Bishnoi organization here in California. It's run across the gamut as far as the number of people that could be here. But what I want to stress is that he has previously resided here in the greater Los Angeles region, Southern California, parts of Northern California, and Western Canada.
2: So that was Assistant Director in Charge Patrick Grandy of the FBI's Los Angeles field office. And following the announcement, CBC News Network spoke with Cash Heed, former West Vancouver Police Department Chief, former BC Solicitor General, and current Richmond mayoral candidate.
3: When you look at Goldie Brar, if anything, he's probably as big, if not larger, than Bishnoi, because Bishnoi is still locked in jail. Goldie Brar has been his top lieutenant to start with, and I think he's actually taken over a lot of the enterprise that's out there right now. And for the FBI not knowing, or the Canadian authorities not knowing where he is at this particular point, I think they're going to have to find someone that's going to rat him out and get him in custody. He is significant. Now, although the violence has abated recently because of the intention of Operation Hardball, there are still aspects of these individuals that are carrying on with their criminal activity.
2: Former West Vancouver Police Department Chief and former BC Solicitor General Cash Heed speaking on the addition of Satinderjeet Singh, also known as Goldie Brar, to the FBI's list for 10 most wanted fugitives. Singh is a high-ranking member of the Lawrence Bishnoi gang, which has been designated a terrorist organization in Canada, and the FBI was announcing a $1 million reward today as well. You are listening to On the Coast. I'm Gloria Makarenko, along with Steve Jung, and Steve is helping to guide you through your afternoon drive.
4: We're still watching a crash in Surrey. This is at 152nd Street and Sitka Drive. The northbound direction is currently closed to traffic. We're also waiting for additional updates on reports of an incident in downtown Vancouver, closer to Harbour Centre, so near the waterfront. We're hearing reports of police on scene, multiple vehicles involved. We're seeing if we can find some additional information on that, but it looks to be affecting some of the roads around the area. Just keep an eye out for that if you are driving through there. Anything else you see out there, you can always let us know. 236-330-2623. 236-330-2623. That's our traffic line, but you can only really send us text messages. We're unable to take

0: take calls, but any information you want to share, feel free to do so, but make sure you're doing it safely. No texting and driving, please. We'll have more coming up after the news.
1: Thank you. The rain has arrived downtown Vancouver, Steve. Just sprinkles right now, but we've heard what we are in for, so it's going to be a whole lot of rain in a relatively short time span. You know, Darius Mandavi, he described it as kind of an atmospheric river, but a limited atmospheric river, so a whole lot of rain is going to fall, and probably is falling where you are right now, especially Vancouver Island, Gulf Island, Sunshine Coast, and that type of thing. We're expecting, yeah, quite a bit of rain to fall into the evening. Our temperatures today around 15 degrees, overnight down to 11, but the rain is going to be short-lived. It'll ease up by tomorrow afternoon. We're in for pretty nice weather Wednesday and Thursday, too.
2: This is CBC News from Vancouver. Good afternoon. I'm Susan McNamee. Our top story. Surrey's former police chief has filed a legal petition in BC Supreme Court seeking a judicial review of his firing. Filed in BC Supreme Court today, the documents claim that Norm Lipinski was fired by the Surrey Police Board without cause and without compliance with the Police Act. The documents also claim Lipinski's termination in June was due to, quote, extraneous political considerations that had no connection to his conduct as police chief. The allegations have not been proven in court. The Federal Bureau of Investigation is offering a $1 million reward for information leading to the arrest of Goldie Brar. As Shivani Joshi reports, the fugitive is accused of ordering the 2023 killing of a Sikh activist in Surrey.
3: A $1 million reward is being offered up by the FBI for the arrest of Satinderjeet Singh, better known as Goldie Brar. He's accused of being the North American leader of the Lawrence Bishnoi organized crime group. U.S. prosecutors allege Brar and Bishnoi ordered the killing of Sikh activist Hardeep Singh Nijjar. Nijjar was shot outside of Surrey's Guru Nanak Sikh Gurdwara in June 2023, a killing that shook his community and triggered a major diplomatic crisis between Canada and India. Now, more than 3 years later, Brar is on the FBI's 10 most wanted list. The FBI alleges his organization has carried out targeted killings, shootings, kidnappings, extortions, and drug trafficking across Canada and the U.S. They say Brar is considered to be extremely violent, armed, and dangerous, and is known to reside in California and various parts of Canada. The RCMP says it is working with the FBI and international partners to find him. Shivani Joshi, CBC News, Vancouver.
2: A storm system will bring heavy rain and strong winds to the lower mainland and already is there on Vancouver Island through tonight and into tomorrow. Ruby Cornish reports.
4: The system on its way southwest from the Pacific is already soaking parts of West Vancouver Island. It's forecast to reach the lower mainland tonight, bringing heavy rain and strong westerlies. Meteorologist Jennifer Cowell with Environment Canada.
5: So it's quite a potent system. We're expecting 50 to 70 millimeters across the lower mainland. The 70 would probably be over higher terrain, like SFU, Burnaby Mountain, the North Shore Mountains.
4: Further north, parts of the central coast could receive a deluge of more than 100 mils. Currently, no flood warnings or watches have been issued.
5: It would be probably more localized water pooling to do with either heavy downpours or some sort of poor drainage issue as opposed to creeks flooding or anything like that.
4: BC's statutory holiday on Wednesday is likely to be sunny before a smaller system rolls over on Thursday.
5: It's not going to be anything like what this one is. It's probably just going to generate a couple of showers around the south coast.
4: Metro Vancouver says it's monitoring sewer systems as the wet weather returns. Ruby Cornish, CBC News, Vancouver.
2: Kelowna International Airport and the federal government have announced a $22 million infrastructure project to open up hundreds of acres for development. Airport Operations Director Philip Elchitz says the funding will bring water, sewer, and electrical services to the airport's empty eastern fields, creating a serviced industrial area.
6: We see airports as economic engines, places where innovation happens, where investment is attracted, where industry grows, where people build careers.

0: and where communities create the conditions for long-term prosperity.
1: Companies, including De Havilland Aerospace, are already expressing interest in developing the land. Municipal leaders are on the campaign trail today. ABC Vancouver, the incumbent party, announced the second half of its platform. Jessica Chung has prepared this report.
2: Keep building, keep restoring, keep making Vancouver safer.
3: That's the commitment that mayoral candidate Ken Sim and his ABC Vancouver party is making to voters. On the list of promises, swimming lessons, more childcare spaces, rebuilding the Vancouver Aquatic Center with a 50-meter pool, and restoring the Stanley Park train. Vancouver City Councillor candidate Lorraine Lowe says public safety is also top priority.
4: Families should feel safe bringing their children to a park. Seniors should feel comfortable walking through their neighborhoods.
3: And Sim says they can do all of it while also pledging to freeze property tax in 2027.
2: We know where the books are now because we've had them for 4 years. And so we have always committed to making sure that we reduce taxes. And we know that we can do this again if we are elected.
3: Municipal elections will be held across BC on October 17th. Jessica Chung, CBC News, Vancouver.
1: Meanwhile, week two of the provincial election campaign is underway. BC NDP leader David Eby has pledged, if elected, his government would double the export of critical minerals in 5 years.
5: We have almost 20 critical metals and minerals mines in the province that represent almost $40 billion in capital investment. But for British Columbians, tens of thousands of jobs will deliver this doubling by expanding the work that we've done to speed up our permitting times, to train up the next generation of workers, specifically for the mining sector.
1: Meanwhile, leader Lauren Dirksen of the Conservatives says his energy plan will double LNG production by 2032.
6: Faster permitting, faster approvals. We will uphold the highest environmental standards in the world because that is the British Columbia way.
1: And that's the CBC News from Vancouver. I'm Susan McNamee. For news anytime, go to cbc.ca/bc.
7: Susan, thank you very much. And thanks for joining us. You're listening to On the Coast on CBC Radio 1. I'm Gloria Macaranco. And yes, we're in for a whole lot of rain, as you just heard on Susan's newscast. A household hockey brand is making a comeback on CBC later this year. 8 PWHL games are going to be broadcast on a newly formatted hockey night in Canada. We're going to hear more about what that'll mean for the fans and for the league overall. And the United States has taken a big step towards approving a blood test that can detect 50 cancers. So we'll talk about that test with our family doctor, Dr. Iris Gorfinkel, later this half hour. Right now, though, the latest traffic with Steve Jung.
8: There's a crash in Surrey. This is at 152nd Street and Sitka Drive. The northbound direction is currently closed to traffic, so be aware of some delays there. We're still following the reports of an incident here closer to downtown Vancouver, not far from the waterfront, specifically around Harbour Center. We got reports earlier that there was an incident of some kind. Police were on scene. Sounds like multiple vehicles were involved in that. We're waiting for some more specific details on that, so please stay tuned. But continue avoiding that area, at least for now. We'll have more coming up in just a few minutes.
7: Thank you very much, Steve. So we've got rain in the forecast, a whole lot of rain, depending on where you are across the region. That's going to last into the evening, overnight tonight, and into tomorrow morning. But the rain will ease by tomorrow afternoon, and we're in for a pretty nice Wednesday and Thursday as well. Okay, now we're going to talk about hockey. Hockey Night in Canada is going to be back on CBC later this year, beginning December 5th. The Professional Women's Hockey League games are going to air on the network. And this comes after CBC announced mid-June it would no longer broadcast NHL games after it and national rights holder Rogers Sportsnet were unable to come to an agreement on a new deal. Brianne Jenner was the first player signed to the PWHL expansion team in Hamilton, and she spoke about what today's news means to her.
9: You know, I never would have dreamt growing up that I'd have an opportunity to play in a league with this much support and infrastructure and truly professional. And now to know that, you know, I have the opportunity to potentially do one of those iconic Hockey Night in Canada interviews with the towel around your neck. It's never something I would have thought was possible. I hope we just continue that upward trajectory.
7: So that was Brianne Jenner. And for more on this, we have Carissa Donkin. Carissa is a reporter with CBC Sports.

0: Carissa, hi there.
1: Hi, nice to talk to you again.
0: Well, sure, and this is real positive news, too. How significant do you see this deal for professional women's hockey?
1: Oh, it's big. I think it's big for women's hockey, and it's also big for us here at CBC and for an iconic brand that a lot of people have a real connection to. We just heard Brianne talking about, you know, those interviews that we would see with the white towels around the necks. She also talked later in that interview about when she was a little girl watching Hockey Night in Canada on Saturday nights with the mini sticks in her hand. So I really think that it's really the evolution of Hockey Night in Canada and an obvious next step for a partnership that we've seen really from the beginning between CBC and the PWHL. CBC carried the very first draft back in 2023 and then the very first game on New Year's Day in 2024. So it's really the profile that the sport deserves.
0: Yeah. So what other details of this deal stand out to you?
1: Yeah, I think just, you know, for me, it's not just how CBC shows the games, like, you know, putting the games on, but it's everything that goes around that. It's having the panel before the game and then the panel after the game. It's the features and the stories that are told that help you get to know the women who are out on the ice. And I just think that's great because that's not something that we've always seen in women's hockey historically, in women's sports in general, honestly. And I think it just speaks to how invested CBC is in the league and in women's sports in general. And I think it's also going to be really fun to see a Canadian team playing in each game. And it's a chance to sort of see some of those Canadian rivalries develop. So we've got Montreal-Hamilton in the first game. We know there's a really interesting Montreal-Ottawa rivalry because they've played in the playoffs the last two seasons. Toronto-Montreal is always fun. So it's going to be great to see that blossom.
0: Well, and what about the PWHL as an organization right now? I mean, are they on solid financial ground? Are they on solid organizational ground going into the season?
1: Yeah, it's a good question because this league has grown a lot and quickly doubled really in size since it launched in 2024 with six teams and now it's at 12 teams. So we do know, I mean, it's very much a startup. The league is not making money at this point. It's spending money every time a new team is added. And there've also been a lot of questions and concerns around owner Mark Walter and several ongoing investigations involving his insurance businesses, including an FBI investigation in the U.S. So I think one thing, though, that should, you know, maybe provide some comfort for fans is we know there are other investors in the league as well. Two new investor groups came on this summer. So it's not just one person's money in the league. And we also know there's a lot of interest from outside groups in eventually buying a team if and when Mark Walter decides to sell those teams. So I think at this point it's really just, you know, continuing to grow. And there's nothing to indicate that the league is going to shut down or anything like that.
0: Yeah, okay, room to grow. But, I mean, it's exciting for sure to think about, you know, hockey on Saturday night in Canada again. But there are only 8 Hockey Night in Canada games this season featuring the PWHL. 8 is far fewer than previous seasons with the NHL. So you know, flag the fact there's room for growth. But will this current deal be enough to sustain the Hockey Night in Canada brand?
1: Yeah, I mean, I think we always want to, I know I personally always want to see more hockey rather than less, but something to remember is that the PWHL has a shorter season than the NHL does. So this season, the NHL is going to play an 84-game season. So each team playing 84 games. In the PWHL, we don't have the full schedule yet, but in previous years, it's been 30 games. So there just aren't as many games in the PWHL for one, and for two, there are only 12 teams compared to 32 in the NHL. So it's really tough to compare the two at this point. But hey, I mean, it will be interesting to see when the PWHL gets to a point where there are a lot more games to go around, and hopefully we do see more of them.
0: Well, yeah. So do you think this new deal with Hockey Night in Canada could attract more attention and ultimately more talent into the league?
1: Yeah, you know, I think it's already the best women's hockey league in the world. All the best players, you know, come to this league. There's not really any doubt about that. But I do think it's a really good opportunity for more Canadians to be exposed to women's hockey. Maybe people who have never watched women's hockey before, but they watch hockey on Saturday nights, or maybe they watch it during the Olympics, but they don't really know what goes on in between those 4 years. Or maybe they're not really a, you know, a

0: sports person at all, and they want to try and get into women's hockey, I think this is a great chance to do that, because these are games that are free and accessible to all Canadians. And I think that's really the goal of it all from the PWHL's perspective, is to grow that audience all across Canada on a bigger platform.
1: Okay. Well, and we've got a couple of months to wait yet, don't we? I mean, first game isn't until December 5th. Hamilton's going to take on Montreal. What are you watching for there?
0: Yeah, I think that's going to be a great game, because those are two of the teams that I would have circled just based on the rosters as two of the top teams going into the season. Montreal is the defending champions, but have had a lot of change over the off season. Their captain, Marie-Philippe Poulin, who everybody knows, of course, is the captain of the Canadian national team. She had really serious knee surgery over the summer, so we're not going to see her in that first game on December 5th. We don't know when we might see her again kind of going forward. It's her return is still up in the air at this point. So, yeah, Montreal is going to look different, but still going to be a great team. And then you've got Hamilton, put together a really strong roster out of expansion, but a brand new team. So we'll see how it all plays out on the ice. And I think it could be the start of maybe an interesting rivalry. You know, we always hear about Montreal, Toronto, Ottawa, Montreal. Well, maybe it's Montreal and Hamilton now.
1: Really great to connect with you, Carissa. Again, it's going to be interesting as this ramps up over the next couple of months. Thank you.
0: Thanks, Gloria. Always good to talk to you.
1: That's Carissa Donkin. She's a reporter with CBC Sports. 5:45, and it's been a busy one out there. No doubt things are not going to be all that smooth with the rain headed our way, Steve, certainly for the morning commute, but to right now, how are things looking?
2: Well, it's looking like some of those delays we're seeing right now. Very typical still for a Monday afternoon, which, you know, does have a tendency to be one of our less busy days, but that doesn't mean it's completely unbusy. We are, however, still watching this crash in Surrey, 152nd Street and Sitka Drive. It sounds like the northbound direction is still closed to traffic. We're still waiting for additional information on an incident in Vancouver, closer to downtown, closer to the waterfront, happened around the Harbor Center area. That's still causing some impacts. We had reports that police were on scene, other vehicles were involved. We'll see if we can find out some additional information before the afternoon is done. Still seeing lots of heavy delays eastbound on Highway 1, however, especially heading up to the Burnaby Lake stretch of the highway. That's been a very delayed part of the commute this afternoon because of an earlier crash that happened there a little earlier this afternoon, and that had traffic down to just a single lane, which even up until now, the damage is done. So please be patient while that gets resolved. We'll have more coming up in just a few minutes.
1: Steve, thank you very much.
3: Good afternoon, Gloria Makarenko, Stephen Quinn from the Early Edition, here to tell you just a little bit about what's coming up on the program tomorrow. It is Tuesday, and that means we will bring you another mayoral debate, this time featuring candidates for mayor from the city of Richmond. And that includes sitting councillors Alexa Liu and Cash Heed, as well as business person Rob Howard. So that debate tomorrow on the program. And the U.S. ban on some Canadian imports, things like cheese and alcohol and motorcycles, well, it is set to take effect tomorrow. We're going to hear from reporter Katie O'Malley about some of the potential political fallout for the Mark Carney government as the trade war grinds on. So those stories and much more tomorrow on the Early Edition. It all comes your way beginning at 5:30 a.m. right here on CBC Radio 1.
1: Thank you very much, Stephen Quinn. Well, a blood test that can detect more than 50 cancers has been given the nod by a U.S. Food and Drug Administration advisory group. It is an important step before final approval. And joining us to talk about this today is our regular health contributor, Dr. Iris Gorfinkel, family physician and clinical researcher. Dr. Gorfinkel, hi, good afternoon.
4: A warm good afternoon to you, Gloria.
1: So what can you tell us about this test and how it works?
4: Yeah, so it's called the gallery test, as in a gallery of cancers. Tests like it are known as liquid biopsies. But unlike a typical biopsy, the gallery test does not check for cancer cells. It checks for the DNA released by cancer cells. As it turns out, live cancer cells release tiny bubbles packed with genetic material, DNA and RNA, right into the bloodstream. That's one of the major ways cancers spread. Dead cancer cells also release DNA into the bloodstream. But not all cancers behave the same way. Some spill DNA into the blood early in their course, and a lot of it, and others spill very little. Still others

0: cancers do not put any DNA into the bloodstream. Each cancer is unique.
1: Okay, so which of the early cancers is the Galleri test best at detecting, would you say?
0: The ones that shed the most DNA. And as it turns out, if they do that early, they tend to be more aggressive and deadly cancers. So out of the 50 cancers it tests for, it can reliably detect 5 before they've spread. It detects the other 45 only after they've spread. So according to the company's own data, the test can detect nearly every case of early liver and bile duct cancer, and about 3 out of 5 cases of early pancreas and head and neck cancers. It can also detect about half of early ovarian cancer cases. Now, these are deadly cancers, most of which we do not have good screening tests for. So what the Galleri test is not nearly as good at detecting are cancers that do not shed DNA early. In fact, the test is going to miss the vast majority of early cases.

0: shed DNA in the blood late, only after they've spread. Now, to its credit, when the Galleri test detects cancer, it's right about it 997 times out of 1,000. It rarely sounds a false alarm. But when the test is normal, it is not an all clear for the 50 cancers its tests were.
1: Okay. You know, we have commonly heard that detecting cancer earlier is better. How do you see it?
0: Well, over 7 in 10 cancer tests are in fact due to cancers we do not screen for. But there's a lot of reasons why. A great screening test is really hard to come by. First, it has to be accurate. Is this test accurate enough? We're not sure. The condition also has to be common and serious. It's got to have an effective treatment with a clear path for clinicians like me to follow. The test also has to be cost-effective. The benefit has to outweigh its harm. That's a tall order, and it's a checklist that the Galleri test has yet to make. Changing when a person learns they have cancer, that's not at all the same thing as extending their life. There are several cancers that knowing the diagnosis early, you know, it may give us a head start, but it may not change when the person actually dies. Consider prostate cancer. Far more men are going to die with it than from it. We have to screen 1,000 men with a PSA blood test to save one life. And that comes at the cost of 25 being overdiagnosed and treated for a cancer that never would have harmed them in the first place.
1: So which groups of people then might benefit the most from taking this test?
0: It's a conversation with a clinician, perhaps, to have in people over the age of 50. That's because age is the number one risk factor for cancer. It is definitely not for people 21 or less. It's not for pregnant people or people being actively treated for cancer. It is a test to consider in people who are genetically predisposed or where there's a strong family history of cancer. It may be useful for people at high risk from either smoking, alcohol, or chronic obesity. You know, the U.S. FDA advisory panel had a lively debate and finally landed

0: There's also the risk that people who've done this test may be less inclined to follow through with proven screening tests like mammograms.
1: Right. So you're the family doctor. Would you recommend this test to your patients?
0: Not at this point. You know, an early diagnosis by itself isn't enough to make the grade. Investigations and treatments can also cause serious harm, psychologically, physically, socially, financially. There are no clear guidelines on what to do with rare cancers picked up by this test. And then there's the cost. Get ready. $2,100 out-of-pocket dollars. You know, health plans are not going to cover this. Now, Health Canada has reviewed the application from the Galleri test and turned it down. But even so, it's available mainly in private clinics in Ontario and British Columbia. The fact is, very few screening tests make the grade. You've got pap smears for cervical cancer, mammograms for breast cancer, poop tests for colorectal cancer, and CAT scans of the chest in people who've smoked a lot for a long time. That's about the list. Now, the financial incentive for the makers of this test is astronomical. You know, until the test actually has proven that we'll live longer or healthier lives, we may be acting more out of fear and hype and less on the basis of evidence.
1: Dr. Gorfinkel, thank you. Thanks very much for taking us through it today.
0: Many thanks for having me.
1: Dr. Iris Gorfinkel is our regular health contributor. The Irish band Soda Blonde is on tour, and they've got a concert at the Fox Cabaret tonight. And here's one of their songs about loving someone who is wrong for you. This is called Terrible Hands.

0: Blonde with Terrible Hands. Soda Blonde has a concert tonight at the Fox Cabaret on Main Street. Okay, Your World Tonight is coming right up for a look at news here closer to home. Susan McNamee is back with us.
1: At the top of the news, Surrey's former police chief has filed a legal petition in BC Supreme Court seeking a judicial review of his firing. In court today, the documents claim that Norm Lipinski was fired by the Surrey Police Board without cause and without compliance with the Police Act. The allegations have not been proven in court. And a 27-year-old man has died after being hit by a vehicle in South Granville early this morning. The driver remained at the scene and is cooperating with the investigation. We'll be following those stories and more through the evening, Gloria, on radio, TV, and online as well.
0: Susan, thank you very much for that. And again, the rain is not going to improve the traffic situation. And again, Steve, I would warn people to give themselves some extra time, especially tomorrow morning. We're expecting some heavy rainfall overnight. But what can you tell us about the current situation?
2: Well, currently here in Metro Vancouver in Surrey, there is a crash at 152nd Street and Sitka Drive. It sounds like the northbound direction has been closed to traffic. Be on the lookout for some delays. In Vancouver, closer to downtown and a little closer to the waterfront, actually, there are reports of an incident there. Sounds like police are on

0: on scene, several cars involved in this one. This one happened in the area closer to the Harbor Center. We don't have specifics at this time, but the newsroom is making some calls on that. We'll see if we can get an update out to you on that later on. But continue avoiding the area for now. It does sound like it's fairly congested in that area, but otherwise, just very typical delays as we begin to wrap things up on this afternoon commute on this Monday. Still very heavy delays eastbound on Highway 1, going through the Cassiar Tunnel and heading to the Burnaby Lake stretch of the highway. A lot of that is still just sort of the aftermath of a crash that happened there earlier this afternoon. Some heavier southbound delays on the Lionsgate Bridge heading to Stanley Park and the downtown core from the North Shore. Be safe and have a great evening, everyone.
1: It's a good evening for some pho soup.
0: Ramen,
1: something like
0: hot
1: that. You know, yeah, it's going. The rain's going to come. I mean, it's here. It's here outside our studios right now, but it's going to increase. We're looking at heavy rainfall overnight tonight and into tomorrow morning. But by this time tomorrow afternoon, we'll likely see some breaks of blue sky. So it'll be short-lived. Hunker down, everyone. We'll do it again tomorrow.
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5: Hi, I'm Chris Howden. The King of Calypso has died. We'll remember the late Slinger Francisco, better known as the Mighty Sparrow, a Trinidadian singer with an unmistakable voice that our guest describes as magic.
6: They're going to come in. And they're going to say, sir, we are sorry. They treated the United States very, very badly. I think a deal will be made, but it's going to be a fair deal.
7: Donald Trump predicts Canada will soon capitulate to end the trade war he started. Those remarks made just hours before a U.S. import ban kicks in on a range of Canadian products, including alcohol, motorcycles, and molasses. This is Your World Tonight. I'm Salima Shivji. Also on the program, Canadian-based steelmaker Stelco lays off hundreds of workers, citing the ongoing trade war as a factor in its decision. And
8: our economies are so intertwined. Canada's our friend, our neighbor, our biggest trading partner.
7: Tariffs and their impact are a major issue for midterm voters in Maine, with polls suggesting they could help the Democrats unseat longtime Republican Senator Susan Collins. Bracing for impact from the next blow in the U.S. trade war. Canada has been here before, but this time it's not just another tariff on Canadian-made products. Now the products themselves will be banned outright from being sold in the United States. Nisha Patel has more on that and Donald Trump's latest comments on how he thinks the trade war will end.
9: It's pretty crazy. Bottles are being pulled out of duty-free.
10: In just a few hours, James Lester won't be able to sell his whiskey in the United States. His Vancouver distillery has been caught up in the latest trade war escalation. The U.S. ban on imports of some alcohol, dairy, molasses, and motorcycles starts at 12:01 a.m. Eastern Time.
9: Distributors just phoning each other constantly, being like, have you heard the new news? What are you going to do? Are we pivoting?
10: Lester ships about 10% of his products south of the border, though he hopes he'll be able to make up most of those sales domestically.
9: It's just the uncertainty of things changing all the time that is really making it very chaotic.
10: Economics professor Moshe Lander says when provinces pulled American alcohol from store shelves, it started a tit-for-tat cycle that makes it tough to back down.
11: Yeah, the booze wars are not over. We've got at least, say, six more weeks of this.
10: The ban will hit about $1 billion of Canadian alcohol exports. While it is disrupting business plans across the country, Lander, like other economists, doesn't expect it to weigh too heavily on the country's overall growth.
11: Alcohol is a very, very small part of our economy.
10: The broader trade war, however, has been a drag, and there's been little movement on negotiations since talks

0: broke off last month.
1: Canada's been really very difficult to deal with, actually.
0: U.S. President Donald Trump today telling reporters in the Oval Office how he thinks this will all come to an end.
1: I think what's going to happen is over the next 3 or 4 weeks, they're going to come to us and they're going to say, we're going to get rid of all the tariffs. We're going to win everything.
0: But Prime Minister Mark Carney has maintained any trade deal has to benefit both countries. He's seeking deeper trade ties with Europe and Asia.
2: We're selling more to our home market.
0: Nadia Sanchuk had been hoping to expand her business to the U.S. Now the Ontario winery owner plans to focus her efforts elsewhere.
2: We're doing trade missions to Japan and Singapore this year. So we're looking for other opportunities.
0: After all, more than a year and a half into this trade war, there's still no end in sight. Nisha Patel, CBC News, Toronto.
3: And with no end in sight to the heightened trade tensions, today one of the biggest steel manufacturers in Canada announced it will shut down part of its operations in Hamilton. That could lead to as many as 500 layoffs. Let's bring in our senior business correspondent, Peter Armstrong. So, Peter, let's start with why this is happening now.
4: It depends, frankly, on what part of the company's communications you're paying attention to, right? The letter to employees says the company's struggling due to ongoing trade issues, so tariffs. But it also talks about the amount of cheap steel that's still being imported into Canada that competes with Stelco steel. The official statement from the company, made public, not just to the employees, says it actually makes no mention of tariffs at all. It reads, I'll quote from it here, in the face of continued market uncertainty and prolonged injury to Stelco's business resulting largely from steel imports into Canada, we've been forced to make this very difficult decision that will impact as many as 500 Stelco employees.
3: Okay, so let's parse that a little bit. They're talking about injury resulting largely from steel imports into Canada. Right. What does that mean?
4: Well, Canada makes a lot of steel, but we import a lot of steel too. And some of that comes from China and Turkey, where, we all know,

0: hot rolled steel is more like structural beams, rail tracks, pipes, stuff like that.
1: And some of those Hamilton jobs could move.
0: Again, this sort of depends on who you're listening to. Stelco itself said this could impact up to 500 jobs. The union said it might be closer to 350 jobs. But we just got, before I came in here, a statement from Cleveland Cliffs saying job opportunities at Lake Erie Works, which is in Ontario, will be offered to Hamilton employees. We expect that a significant number of employees affected by the indefinite idle at Hamilton should be absorbed at Lake Erie Woods. So there's a lot still to sort of process and really try to piece together here.
1: Okay. The CBC's Peter Armstrong. Thanks for breaking this down for us.
0: You bet.
1: Coming right up, masked members of a white nationalist group converge on a BC First Nation in what the Prime Minister calls a cowardly act of hate. Plus, in the UK, five suspects in an alleged terror plot are released on bail, sparking questions about what was really going on yesterday near a British military base. And later, we'll have this story.
2: I'm Shian Deshaldang in Toronto. CBC's Hockey Night in Canada is returning, but this time it's the Professional Women's Hockey League that'll air on Saturday nights.
3: I just remember being in front of the TV, and oftentimes I had a little mini stick in my hand, and I was pretending that I played for the Montreal Canadiens.
2: Not the NHL, but players like Hamilton's Brianne Jenner will take to the ice and TV screens. Later on Your World Tonight, what this new era means for women in sports.
1: Politicians and Indigenous leaders are condemning the gathering of a white supremacist group on First Nations land in BC. Dozens of Second Sons members assembled near the former Kamloops Indian Residential School, their faces covered, wearing black while carrying flags and banners. They refused to leave until the RCMP were called in. As Caroline Bargoot reports, the community, though shaken, remains resolute.
4: In a video shot Sunday morning on the Tecumloops to Shwepnik Reserve near Kamloops, BC, about 30 people dressed in black with white masks covering their faces form a line, then turn and walk away. They belong to Second Sons Canada, a white nationalist group who believe Canada is in the midst of a race war.
5: Very intimidating.
4: Roseanne Casimir is the Tecumloops to Shwepnik chief.
5: At this time, we're not aware of any direct threats that were made against Tecumloops to Shwepnik. But we also recognize that the presence of those individuals, you know, associated with the white supremacist ideology is itself deeply concerning, you know, for so many in our community.
4: The group was later photographed unfurling a banner from a highway overpass that read, "Got Bones," a possible reference to the Kamloops Indian Residential School, where ground-penetrating radar detected anomalies the community believes could be a burial site. Exactly why they gathered here 3 days before the National Day of Truth and Reconciliation has the reserve on edge.
5: We're telling community members is, you know, just to be staying alert, staying observant, staying connected. You know, anything that seems suspicious to them, call 911 right away.
4: Prime Minister Mark Carney called it a cowardly act and abhorrent. British Columbia's politicians also expressed outrage on social media. The BC Conservatives posted the white nationalist gathering has no place in this province. NDP leader David Eby fears this is a growing trend.
6: We have seen a rise.

0: hate. We have seen a rise in this kind of white nationalist behavior in the province, and we got to do more to fight it.
1: The Canadian Anti-Hate Network says white nationalism has the largest presence it has ever had in Canadian history, and Second Sons is a prominent part of that. Their agenda is one of hate and violence, says Executive Director Evan Balgord.
2: They are a white nationalist group, white supremacists, who advocate for guys getting together and training, preparing for what they see as the inevitable use of violence to defend the white nationalist movement, attack their opponents, and ultimately carry out racist mass deportations in Canada.
1: Casimir says the incident will not deter the community from honoring residential school survivors on Wednesday as originally planned.
3: We're not going to allow fear or intimidation to diminish that responsibility.
1: She says now more than ever, it's important to protect the history of what happened to Indigenous people in Canada. Caroline Bargoot, CBC News, Vancouver.
4: The FBI is offering a $1 million reward for information leading to the capture of an alleged Bishnoi gang member. Satinderjeet Singh is also known as Goldie Brar. He's charged with ordering the 2023 assassination of Sikh activist Hardip Singh Nijjar in Surrey, BC. The FBI's Patrick Grandy says the agency is now adding Singh to its 10 most wanted list.
5: Singh is wanted for his alleged involvement in the Lawrence Bishnoi organized crime group, which is allegedly engaged in a variety of violent acts in Southern California and across the United States and Canada. He joins the notorious top 10 list because he is considered extremely violent and an enemy to the public.
4: The FBI says Singh allegedly served as the North American leader of the Bishnoi gang and is believed to be based in the United States. Canada listed the Bishnoi gang as a terrorist organization last year. Five British men are out on bail tonight, a day after being accused of preparing a terror attack on a UK airbase used by the US. The surprise decision to release them is leaving more questions than answers and is fueling reaction on both sides of the Atlantic. Chris Brown reports.
6: The five men who were arrested are being released on police bail.
7: Just one day after British police declared a major incident over a suspected terror plot near RAF Fairford, the decision to release the five suspects was entirely unexpected. Counter-terrorism investigator Lawrence Taylor said the men who had been arrested on suspicion of explosive offences and for preparing a terrorist attack would be monitored carefully.
6: To be very clear, this does not mean that the investigation is over. They are subject to stringent conditions.

0: restrictions on their movement and contact with others.
1: The men who were arrested are between the ages of 23 and 25, and all are British nationals from London. Overhead video taken about 350 meters from the base perimeter near where the men were arrested showed three white vans with several large containers inside and other containers on the ground.
2: And they're parked in a really strange formation. So
1: this local resident who didn't want to be identified reported seeing the vehicles in the early hours of Sunday, triggering the alert.
2: We had our lights on main beam because there wasn't another car, so I think we sort of dazzled them and they started to run.
1: RAF Fairford is a sensitive military base, home to US heavy bombers that were used to attack Iran. People's homes come right up to the perimeter and the main road is within meters of the fence. Tristan Wilkinson, a local councillor, said there were indications authorities were expecting trouble.
3: All of the unmanned entrances to the base were fortified. I've been here 25 years. I've never seen that happen before.
4: I would not have released them.
1: U.S. President Donald Trump initially suggested the arrests at the base were planned. And today he questioned the decision about bail. But local MP Roz Savage wondered, why wait to arrest the men when they were right at the base?
5: There seem to be some incongruities, I will say, in the chronology of this. What happened when? Who knew what and when?
1: British media ran headlines blaming Iran for the alleged terror plot, but Iran's embassy in London said it categorically rejected the accusation. Nearby residents are now returning home, but without answers to crucial questions, such as was a catastrophic security failure narrowly avoided, or was this a case of overreaction by nervous authorities? Chris Brown, CBC News at RAF Fairford, England.
6: The United Nations is appealing for more aid to Nepal. The country is still struggling to recover from devastating floods that struck a month ago. A glacier collapsed, pushing water, mud, and debris towards mountain communities. More than 400 people were killed and 5,000 are still missing. UN spokesperson Stéphane Dujarric says the country needs sustained international support.
7: Under the leadership of the government, the response by the UN team and our partners has reached more than 64,000 people so far, but the focus is increasingly shifting now to recovery. Thousands of families remain displaced. An estimated 2.2 million tons of debris still need to be cleared. Safe land is needed for people who cannot return to their homes, and roads and essential services still need to be restored in many parts.
6: Dujarric says the economic impact has also been severe, as much as 5% of Nepal's GDP. This is Your World Tonight. I'm Salima Shivji. You can hear Your World Tonight live on the CBC News app or anytime, wherever you get your podcasts. Give us a follow. The trade war has Canada on economic edge, no doubt. But Donald Trump's tactics are a factor in the U.S. midterm elections as well. One of several states whose economy is deeply tied to Canada is Maine. As Mike Crawley tells us, voters there could help define the balance of power in the U.S. Senate.
8: Every year, the Common Ground Country Fair attracts tens of thousands of people to the town of Unity, Maine, from all across the state. And every year, Jessica Small sets up a booth to sell a dessert called a pie cone.
9: Yes, pie cone is a walking pie. 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
8: This year, Small is charging $12 for a pie cone, $2 more than last year.
9: Yeah, prices of everything have gone up.
8: It's a refrain you hear all over this state, whether about the cost of gas, diesel, or groceries. Some voters in Maine are blaming U.S. President Donald Trump's war on Iran for fuel prices. His tariffs and trade war with Canada aren't popular either.
10: Oh, yeah, it's atrocious. You know, it's sad. I always think of Canada as a friend.
8: John Luft lives in the coastal town of Lincolnville.
10: I'm in the solar business, and we're seeing lots of impact on tariffs. You know, we use a lot of aluminum, copper. You know, we're constantly seeing pricing going up, and it shouldn't be.
8: The big political question in Maine right now is whether Trump's policies will blow back on Maine's Republican Senator, Susan Collins.
11: You can't spell Susan without USA!
8: Collins has held her seat for 30 years, a remarkable feat in a state that hasn't gone Republican in a presidential election since 1988. She occasionally breaks with Trump, including

0: including on tariffs.
1: Canada's our friend, our neighbor, our biggest trading partner, and I've urged the administration to get back to the table.
0: To win control of the Senate, the Democrats need to flip at least four Republican seats in the midterms. Collins is one of their top targets, and the man who's trying to defeat her is Troy Jackson.
2: You know, Susan Collins comes from a well-to-do family. I'm a working-class person.
0: Jackson was a logger before he got into Maine politics 20 years ago. He's pushing back against Collins' record on tariffs.
3: Everything costs more for people, and it's a big deal. People are really, really frustrated, and they're frustrated that a president just unilaterally puts these on, takes them off.
0: Jim Melcher teaches political science at the University of Maine, Farmington. He's not convinced that Collins will pay the political price for Trump's trade war.
4: This just is such a bludgeon and hurts Maine in so many ways that it doesn't help anybody that attached to him. But Collins has always tried to keep herself arm's length from Donald Trump.
5: Sure, what would you like on that?
0: The result of this race could well hinge on whether Maine voters believe Collins has distanced herself enough. Mike Crawley, CBC News, Unity, Maine.
6: With the ongoing trade tensions, the Carney government is moving ahead with its plan to build big and fast. The Liberals introduced the Building Canada Strong Act on the first day of Parliament earlier this month. But this sweeping package of legislation brings changes that could affect clean water and endangered wildlife. Changes activists say prioritize speed over the environment. David Thurton has more.
7: There's a lot of very concerning elements in this omnibus bill.
8: Julia Levin with the advocacy group Environmental Defense says Canadians should be worried about Bill C-39, the Building Canada Strong Act, though she calls it by a different name.
7: What the Bulldoze Nature Bill does is gives ministers the ability to weaken protections for endangered species.
8: The proposed legislation enables projects like a container port to begin early construction before an environmental assessment is finished. The government can also create special economic zones where mines and other activities could face less scrutiny. It also allows ministers to consider economic factors before permitting projects like an oil pipeline that could harm fish or endangered species. Ottawa says this is about advancing projects in the national interest, but experts like the World Wildlife Fund's Megan Leslie are skeptical.
9: And I want to see evidence that our government understands what the national interest is, because I think it's in our national interest not to poison our lakes and rivers. I think it's in our national interest not to have species go extinct. But when I look at the evidence in front of me through this bill, it seems that our government thinks the national interest is just the interest of investors.
8: Prime Minister Mark Carney called the bill one of the most consequential in decades. Completing project reviews within 1 year, Carney says, gives certainty to investors facing the uncertainty of Donald Trump's trade war. All while protecting nature, he says.
10: Canada will always be a country of high standards. But high standards do not mean decisions have to be slow.
8: While that may be the case, the bill expands a controversial measure. The Carney government can exempt major projects from federal laws. Those emergency powers were supposed to sunset after Trump left the White House. But under Bill C-39, they'd now be permanent. Heather Exner-Perot with the think tank, the McDonnell Laurier Institute, supports the measure because she says construction timelines will outlast the Trump administration. She adds, voters will keep Ottawa's power in check.
11: No legislation is permanent. Any parliament can revoke laws that were made in the previous parliament. And if the people think it's being abused, then there'll be an incentive for future governments to change that.
8: The bill that's about fast-tracking major projects is on a fast track through the House of Commons. A special parliamentary committee will study the bill instead of dividing it among multiple ones. David Thurton, CBC News, Ottawa.
6: More than 650,000 people have requested mail-in ballots for Alberta's upcoming referendum. Elections Alberta says that number is more than 11 times higher than for the last provincial election. The rules over who can ask for a special ballot have been loosened, and there's also been massive interest in October's vote, which includes a question on separating from Canada. Statistics Canada has revised its population estimates for last year. In March, the agency estimated Canada's population had dropped for the first time since Confederation. But new numbers show it actually grew by about 280,000 people. The agency had warned back in March that the numbers could change as

0: more data became available. It says the new estimate still shows a significant slowdown in population growth. The Toronto Raptors are welcoming Kawhi Leonard back after a seven-year stint with the Los Angeles Clippers. Leonard led the Raptors to the team's first ever league championship in 2019. He spoke to the media today for the first time since rejoining the team, but one thing he didn't want to talk about, the scandal that extended his time away from the Raptors.
1: I'm excited to be here. I know why, some of you guys came. You want to hear about the investigation, but, talking with the NBA and the PA, I think the best decision is to move forward and focus on my time being a Toronto Raptor.
0: The deal to bring Leonard back was made, then placed on hold while the NBA investigated him and the Clippers for circumventing the salary cap. The league wound up fining Leonard $700,000, but opted not to suspend him or void his contract. Saturday night will continue to be hockey night in Canada, but for the first time, the beloved program will be all about the women's game. CBC and the PWHL announced a new partnership today. Sheehan Desjardins has all the details and what it means for a growing league.
2: Back to the captain, walks in, shoots it!
3: She's one of Canada's top women hockey players, and like others who love the sport growing up, Brianne Jenner stuck to a predictable Saturday schedule.
4: Like many Canadians, the routine was to have, the Saturday night matchup, the Hockey Night in Canada game on.
3: She went on to play in the Professional Women's Hockey League, first in Ottawa. This season, she's with one of the league's new teams in Hamilton. Back then, though,
4: I just remember being in front of the TV, and oftentimes I had a little mini stick in my hand, and I was pretending that I played for the Montreal Canadiens and was a part of that game.
3: But now women will be on the ice. This summer, CBC said it would no longer broadcast NHL games after failing to secure a new deal with Rogers Sportsnet. It's now announcing 8 primetime PWHL games will air on Saturday nights instead.
5: I do think that we're going to see more eyeballs gravitate toward the women's sport product because it's on Hockey Night in Canada on free to air.
3: Michael Narain is an associate professor of sports management at Brock University.
5: This was the best pivot that they could possibly do. They have an existing brand with significant brand equity, and you don't just want to let that die on the vine.
6: Again, from coast to coast, it's Hockey Night in Canada.
3: The show is echoed from TVs across the country for decades. The PWHL is much younger. It officially launched with its first game in early 2024. The league has been growing ever since. It's expanding from 8 to 12 teams, along with Hamilton. This season, it's adding franchises in Detroit, Las Vegas, and San Jose, giving girls more opportunities to see themselves represented, according to a woman in sports advocate, Gabriella Estrada.
7: I just feel like it's this big reminder that women's sports is here to stay, and professional women's sport deserves a spotlight.
3: It's not clear what games will air just yet, but the first is slated for December 5th, when Montreal faces off against Hamilton in the season opener. And this time, Brianne Jenner won't be the young girl watching from home. Instead, it'll be her team on the TV, inspiring others who want to play hockey too.
4: It's really exciting to see that we've reached this milestone and have this platform to continue to grow our fan base and grow our game.
3: Sheehan Desjardins, CBC News, Toronto.
0: And finally,
8: every year Toronto putting on a big show, Carnival they call Caribana. Jipping to a sweet shoe, sweating in their costume, playing their mask in Canada.
0: The voice of Calypso icon Slinger Francisco, far better known by his stage name, The Mighty Sparrow. Francisco died on Sunday at his New York home at the age of 91. In a career spanning more than 6 decades, he wrote and recorded hundreds of songs, including this one, Toronto Mass. It was inspired by his visit to the city's burgeoning Caribana Festival back in 1972. The calypso sound was born in Trinidad and Tobago, where Francisco immigrated as a toddler from Grenada. The music is built on Afro-Caribbean traditions, and despite its bouncy, carefree vibe, calypso lyrics often explore really serious subjects, including politics, racism, and sexuality. The genre became popular globally starting in the 1950s, with stars like Harry Belafonte and Calypso Rose. But it was the Mighty Sparrow who became known as the Calypso King of the World. This has been Your World Tonight for Monday, September 28th. I'm Salima Shivji. We'll leave you now with a bit more of the Mighty Sparrow and Toronto Mass. Have a good night.

0: Good evening. I'm Susan McNamee in the Vancouver newsroom with your BC News and weather. Surrey's former police chief has filed a legal petition in BC Supreme Court seeking a judicial review of his firing. Filed in court today in BC Supreme Court, the documents claim that Norm Lipinski was fired by the Surrey Police Board without cause and without compliance with the Police Act. The allegations have not been proven in court. A pedestrian has died after being hit by a vehicle in South Granville early this morning. The 27-year-old man was struck crossing the street at Granville and West 52nd. The driver remained at the scene and is cooperating with the investigation. The federal government has announced more than $22 million in funding for Kelowna International Airport. The funding will go towards the construction of water, sanitary sewer, stormwater, electrical and communication systems that will provide those services to more than 165 acres of airport industrial lands. Turning to the weather, it is a stormy night on the south coast, rain at times heavy overnight, strong winds, ending in the afternoon tomorrow with a mix of sun and cloud and a high of 16. For the central coast, fog overnight, windy, a low of 9, mainly cloudy tomorrow, a high of 13. On the north coast, probable showers overnight with a low of 9. For the central interior, a mix of sun and cloud on Tuesday, a high of 11. And for the southern interior, cloudy on Tuesday with a 60% chance of showers. Have a great evening.
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2: Hello, I'm Neil Kirksall.
3: Good evening, I'm Chris Howden. This is As It Happens. Tonight.
2: Testing their mettle, the mayor of Hamilton, Ontario, reacts to news that hundreds of steel workers will be laid off, and the plant owners are blaming the ongoing trade war.
3: A second chance at last. Since they were convicted of murder 3 decades ago, 2 Saskatchewan sisters have maintained they're innocent, and now the federal government has finally agreed to grant them an appeal.
2: Game on. If you thought Hockey Night in Canada had hung up its skates forever, not so. It turns out it will be back on the CBC, and the Professional Women's Hockey League is getting the primetime slot.
3: Pretty pricey, no matter how you slice it. At one New York bakery, you have to empty your pockets to fill your mouth. A full loaf of the fancy rye sourdough costs $60 US.
2: Wing and a flare. Over the last half century, the Mighty Sparrow established himself as the greatest calypso performer ever. I'll speak with a Toronto reggae star who played alongside that rare bird.
3: And what's up, Doc? We'll salute the winner of a Maryland event that tests boat captains' ability to park and secure their vessels as quickly as possible. As it happens, the Monday edition, radio that it's afraid it would succumb to peer pressure.

It's going to be a hard month for hundreds of families in Canada's steel town. Today, Stelco announced that it will be shutting down part of its operation in Hamilton, Ontario. The U.S.-controlled company says 500 workers will be affected starting October 9th. The partial plant closure will see the cold mill and coating departments shuttered indefinitely. Stelco officials place the blame on President Donald Trump's decision to renew a 50% tariff on Canadian steel after trade negotiations between Canada and the U.S. broke down. They also blame Canada's continued procurement of steel from abroad. Andrea Horvath is currently running for re-election as mayor of Hamilton.

0: we reached her there.
1: Andrea Horvath, did you see these cuts coming?
2: Well, we've always known that because of our steelmaking capacity here in Hamilton, we're a steel town, that the steel tariffs were going to be a problem for us. And this is, I think, the evidence of what Trump's tariffs mean for the city of Hamilton. It's it's very troubling. And what I can do is continue to work with the federal and provincial governments, which I've been doing. My counterparts there, I've been in touch with them several times. And we're fighting the fight for workers, for businesses, for families.
1: In touch with them several times since this news broke?
2: Oh, I stay in touch with them all the time. Right. As a tariff vulnerable city, we stay in touch often. But yes, I've spoken to to Minister Jolie today, as well as Minister Fedeli today. It's going to be painful for our community if these layoffs go ahead.
1: What did those officials say to you, as much as you can share, about how they might help?
2: Well, they're not giving up the fight. They're continuing to try to turn this around, which is what I expect from them. But I haven't been idle myself. I put together a plan called the Head of Lake Ontario Plan to tell Hamiltonians that even though we can't control Trump and his decisions, we can try to respond in a way that protects people. And it's not a good irony, but it's an irony that our city council just passed that motion literally today. We were in council having a debate when the announcement came out that the layoffs had been initiated. And so we knew the threat was real. We knew there were going to be things happening that we would need to act on. And now we have some of those things in place. My job's now to take care of Hamilton as best I can. Mm-hmm. And that's what I'm doing.
1: CBC News obtained a memo from Stelco's vice president of sales, and it says, quote, "This is an unfortunate but necessary action to help ensure the survival of Stelco in what has become a challenging and unsustainable market caused by the ongoing and sustained trade disruptions." He says, measures taken by the federal government in Canada have served to reduce imports into Canada overall. Import volumes remain at levels that prevent Stelco from being able to bridge the gap created by the trade crisis. Is blaming this on the situation with Trump, is that where all the blame needs to lie, or are there other issues here?
2: I believe so. As I said, we are a steelmaking city. We have been for a long time. We not only melt and pour, like literally make steel, but we also have a lot of manufacturing that is associated with steel. And I can tell you that other steelmakers are responding in a different way, let's just say, than this particular employer. And so if others are prepared to have conversations and discussions about saving jobs and saving workers and saving industry in Hamilton, this one's an outlier. And I'm not surprised, because this particular company has been very clear that they support the president of this company, very clear that they support Donald Trump and his tariffs and his desire to pull all steelmaking back into the United States.
1: Cleveland Cliffs is the company, the U.S. company that bought Stelco,
2: right.
1: And the union local president Ron Wells has said, quote, "We're very disappointed. When Cliffs bought us in the fall of 2024, they made commitments. One of those commitments was to maintain the same number of unionized employees," unquote. So how is this announcement possible if those are the commitments they made? It sounds like, to my ears, that the company doesn't appear to be living up to that side, their side of the agreement and those commitments. But what would you say to people who say, why is this happening if they made that commitment?
2: Well, I would agree they are not living up to the commitments they've made. And so the fight's not over. That's what I would say. The fight is not over. And I've been in touch with Ron Wells. We've been playing phone tag. I haven't had a chance to speak to him yet, but certainly we're gonna fight tooth and nail to have them basically live up to their commitments and protect these jobs. We're gonna do everything we possibly can. Myself as the mayor, the union, I'm sure the Canadian District of the Steelworkers, as well as the other orders of government, the federal and provincial government, we're all in this together. And we're gonna fight for those workers and fight for those jobs.

0: around.
1: What levers could the federal government pull specifically if this issue of the commitments that were made is not being fulfilled? What could they do?
0: Well, that's something that you'll have to ask Minister Jolie. I'm also looking, I've asked my staff here at City Hall to look into whether there have been commitments made through the CCAA process in the first place. When the restructuring was able to occur, there were commitments made during that process as well. And I've asked them to open up those files and see what kinds of commitments we can now demand are fulfilled as well. So there's some work to be done here. None of us are turning our backs. We are all digging in to protect the workers and do everything we can to save those jobs.
1: Even if a deal is reached and things smooth over in terms of trade with the United States, do you realistically see these jobs coming back?
0: Well, you know, one of the things about the city of Hamilton and the people who are the residents of Hamilton is we've got a lot of fight in us and we've got a lot of grit and we never give up. And so that's the spirit that we are taking into this trade war, and that's the spirit we're taking into trying to protect and save these jobs, whether it's at Stelco or any other business, manufacturer, steelmaker, or otherwise that are going to be impacted by these tariffs. It's definitely the case that the Prime Minister warned that it was going to be painful, but we're going to fight as hard as we can to reduce that pain if we can eliminate it and protect our businesses and our companies and our workers and our families, and that in turn will protect our economy. We have no other choice but to fight to the end.
1: Andrea Horvath, I appreciate your time. Thank you for this.
0: My pleasure. Thank you.
2: Andrea Horvath is currently running for re-election as the mayor of Hamilton, Ontario.

0: For generations of fans, Saturday night was sacred, a time to sit down in front of the TV to watch hockey night in Canada. But earlier this year in the offseason, Rogers and the CBC announced they would not be extending their partnership. That Saturday night staple was kaput. But then today we learned that Hockey Night in Canada will be returning to the CBC for its 90th season. And for the first time in its history, professional women's hockey will be the star of the broadcast. Over the upcoming season, the CBC will air 8 PWHL games in primetime on Saturday nights. Sammy Joe Small is a 3-time Olympian and a 5-time world champion goalie with the Canadian National Women's Hockey Team. We reached her in Mississauga, Ontario.
1: Sammy Joe, when you found out, when you heard this news, I mean, do you cheer right away, or is it cheering with took you long enough? What are the emotions involved for you when something like this is announced?
2: I was actually super emotional when I heard this. I grew up watching Hockey Night in Canada. Mm-hmm. It's so iconic in the country for hockey, and for it to now be about women's hockey, I just would have never imagined that would have been a possibility growing up.
1: And that says something in and of itself, because I was going to ask you, as you're watching Hockey Night in Canada, the men's game, and then you get into hockey yourself, was there a point that you even started asking, well, when are they going to put us on prime time? Or did that just never enter your mind growing up?
2: You know, I guess it was just the way it was when we were growing up. It wasn't a question. It was this world that we lived in. It was the Canadian society that just said to us that we didn't deserve to be on Hockey Night in Canada. And so it was never, I never even thought about it. You know, I thought about watching the men on TV and was inspired by all the NHL players, but never stopped to think, why are we not there? And it took an entire generation to start to ask those questions of why are we not there. And when we first started the CWHL, which was sort of the first adaptation of what would be a pro league, I guess it never even crossed our mind that this could necessarily be a possibility. Just getting on TV was huge, but getting in the Saturday primetime spot, this is incredible for the PWHL, and I'm just so happy for what this means for the future of the game.
1: And for our listeners who may not know, CBC is already broadcasting PWHL games on Saturday afternoons, but as you say, this is a switch to primetime. So what message do you think that the fact that it will be primetime, Hockey Night in Canada,

0: send to current players, young women who are thinking about the sport, or everyone who should be watching?
1: I think it'll bring a lot more fans to the game. I mean, why did we grow up watching Hockey Night in Canada on CBC? Because that's what there was. That's what was on your television. And so hopefully it brings a lot of people that maybe wouldn't have tuned into the women's game to the game. And it will now give, for those of us who are super fans in women's hockey, more access to the game. I think sometimes it's hard to navigate where the games are and what they're on. Currently, as you said, on Saturdays, it is on CBC. A former player of mine, Sarah Tinker, is one of the analysts, does an amazing job. Haley Salvian, Andrew Petrillo. I hope that they utilize those women on Hockey Night in Canada and use the real stage. I have these huge possibilities for what it could be. And I hope they do it as much justice as they have done for the men's game for so long.
0: And the PWHL games on Saturday nights, as you know, are going to go up against NHL games on Saturday night. Mm-hmm. Does that worry you in terms of broader attention, or do you think fans are going to figure it out?
1: Yeah, I think fans are different. You know, I think that we're not, within the women's game, not necessarily trying to attract the fans that aren't fans of women's hockey to begin with. This just allows them a place to actually watch it and to show it to all of the super fans for women's sports. I mean, we're at such a moment in women's sports right now. You can tell that they're selling out arenas, and it's not just women's hockey, it's women's sport in general. And so just giving it this platform that it deserves is so key for the game and for fans being able to access, because most of the games locally, especially here in the GTA, are sold out. So you can't go to games. So how are you going to be able to navigate where to watch it but Hockey Night in Canada? And to hear that it's going to be on there is just, I think, for all of us in the game, so special, because it really means that we've arrived.
0: It is 8 games at this point. Obviously, NHL games, you know, there would be dozens. What do you make of that disparity at this point?
1: Well, I mean, I certainly could talk about the negative that we deserve more and women's hockey should be on all the time and all of the things that we have heard in the game and that so many women have pushed for so long. But I like to think in the positive, in that this is huge. This is CBC saying that women deserve this moment. They deserve the prime time. And it's just the beginning. You know, I think it's not necessarily even a test, because we know that women sports, that people tune into it, that they want to watch it, that clearly Soraya, Haley, and Andrea have done a really good job in promoting the games Saturday afternoons. And hopefully it continues to stay that way. And not only do we get those fans that watch midday, but now maybe attract some more people that didn't know that they could watch women's sports on TV, the young girls, the young boys, and the thousands of rec women hockey players across this country that just love the game so much.
0: And they will, these are fans, like with any fan base, who will let the network know if they're displeased.
1: Exactly. Or super pleased. You know, absolutely. If they get lots of viewership, who knows? This could be the start of something fantastic.
0: December 5th is going to be the first game. Do you have it circled on your calendar at this point?
1: Certainly. I mean, I feel like every Saturday night, I think we'll be circled on almost every women's hockey fan's calendar. And I'm excited to see what the broadcast looks like, how much effort is gone into recreating what it was in the men's game, or if it's going to be something different. You know, this is a clean slate, a new stage, and I'm excited to see what they create.
0: Sammy Jo, such a pleasure to speak with you. Thank you.
1: Thank you so much. Pleasure is mine.
2: Sammy Jo Small is a 3-time Olympian and a 5-time world champion goalie for the Canadian women's hockey team. She's in Mississauga, Ontario.

from 1956. This is the King of Calypso, the Mighty Sparrow, with his first international hit, Gene and Dinah, a tongue-in-cheek reflection on the American military pulling out of Trinidad and what that meant.

0: for the sex workers who had catered to the troops. His real name was Slinger Francisco, which is a pretty excellent stage name on its own, but as a younger artist, he was nicknamed the Little Sparrow because of his energetic stage movements, and he liked that, except for the little part, so he renamed himself the Mighty Sparrow. And it was fitting. The singer, songwriter, and guitarist was a mighty force in the Caribbean music scene. In Trinidad, he was a national icon. He was to Calypso what Bob Marley was to reggae, a local legend who also captured the hearts of millions of fans around the world. The Mighty Sparrow died on the weekend at the age of 91. From 2005, here he is explaining Calypso music to a reporter.
1: Calypso genre is just like the newspaper. We are the self-appointed mouthpiece of the underprivileged.
0: The Mighty Sparrow speaking to a reporter at the Caribbean Music Fest in 2005. Jay Douglas is a reggae artist, producer, and band leader of the Jay Douglas All-Star Band. He's in Toronto.
2: Jay Douglas, do you remember the first time you heard that voice, either speaking or singing?
3: Yeah. As a young man living in Jamaica, in the morning while we were getting ready to go to school, at the time we only had one radio station, Radio Jamaica. They would have what is known as a Calypso Corner. Mm. And they play Calypso, two or three Calypso songs coming from Trinidad. And the first one was voice that I was exposed to was the Mighty Sparrow.
2: What was it about his voice?

0: voice, do you think, and what he did for Calypso that made him so renowned?
1: Magic. The story that he tells in his music, his song. He was a great writer. Very articulate man. And I benefited from some of those great qualities.
0: Yeah, I
1: remember the first, making love one day with a girl they call her Mamie. I said, making love one day with a girl they call her Mamie. I pick up Mamie by the rail.

0: sugar to clouds and ay, ay, ay, ay, ay, ay, ay. Stop, Sparrow, stop. Oh, man, that's a little X-rated, but we'll never forget those. Oh, man, are you kidding?
1: Yeah, the older musicians were trying to keep him down, but there was nothing small about him, clearly.
0: And all the soca singers, reggae, name it. Today, we ought to pay homage to the mighty Sparrow. He was born in Grenada.
1: Yeah.
0: I hope the Trinidadian folks don't mind me saying that.
1: No, I think it's important to mention, but raised in Trinidad and Tobago, as we know. So you went from listening to him, hearing him on Calypso Corner in the mornings, and then fast forward, 1967, August, both of you are performing at the first ever Caravana Festival in Toronto, the now iconic festival. What do you remember about that time?
0: That was the first Caravana.
1: Yeah.
0: And it went all the way down Yonge Street, the parade. And after the parade, we would take the ferry and go to Center Island. In those early Caravana, they would finish every night on the big stage at Center Island with the stars from the other islands. And Sparrow was one of them. It was a treat.
1: What was he like to watch live?
0: Oh, my God. That was heaven. That was a gift. It was heaven, because at the time I was the lead singer for the band, the Cougars. Yeah. And because wherever he goes, wherever he performed, the world followed him at the time. Even after his shows, his performance, the hotels, the lobbies, everywhere. Some hotels, they wouldn't take him because they weren't sure about proper security.
1: Because he was so popular.
0: Oh, yes. The show didn't end out there on the stage wherever he performed. It continued to the hotel lobbies and up into his room, and it's one big party until the mighty Sparrow leaves town.
1: You know, also in the coverage, I don't usually like comparisons because I think everyone is individual. People were throwing around, you know, Frank Sinatra, you know, he's Frank Sinatra of Calypso, or that Bob Dylan really revered him as a songwriter and Calypso musician as well. You know, are you surprised that some people might just be learning about him today?
0: No, not surprised. I have to tell you the truth. Let me say this. We must know where we're going, where we're coming from, and where we're going. If we don't know when we get there, we don't know who we are and where we are. Without this man, we wouldn't have a lot of the music today, including reggae, all of that, hip-hop. This man could rap, beat, tell stories. No, and I'm not surprised that the younger generation, some of them, don't know, because they weren't taught properly from the early years. Don't be blaming them.
1: Play the songs. They're so great.
0: They're the gem of the future.
1: A lot of the coverage is also, you know, referring to the Mighty Sparrow as the last of the true Calypso singers. What do you make of that?
0: In a way, yes, it makes sense. He's true, spiritually, yes. But he has left a lot of legacy for us to transcend his work. What a gift. I've worked with the Sparrow for about 5 times. The last performance I did with the Mighty Sparrow was at the Science Center. The Science Center. Where is it at? Where's the Science Center today?
1: A lot of people are asking that, yeah.
0: You see where I'm coming from? Mm-hmm. Can I tell you a story about
1: please
0: it?
1: Please do. I was going to ask. Please do.
0: My first live performance with the Mighty Sparrow, I got a call from the promoter. He says, we want you and your band to back up the Mighty Sparrow. We're doing a show out in Milton. That's outside of Toronto. I said, sir, are you sure about that? I said, yes, you're Jay Douglas. We want you to back up Sparrow, but he's going to bring his bass player and his sax player. And at the time, the promoter asked me to get a place to rehearse the Mighty Sparrow. I did not have the amount of funds to rent a proper rehearsal space. So my friend had a store in Dovercourt and Bloor, Wire Variety, and he had a basement. And I asked him, and he cleaned it out, make it nice. Says, you can rehearse part of there. I go, I'm going to rehearse Mighty Sparrow in the basement in Dovercourt. And he took me aside when it was 10 o'clock in the morning. He says, Douglas, you have anything to tell me about myself and the music that I should know? I says, not much, Mr. Sparrow. He says, say Sparrow. And I said, when I was a boy in Jamaica, there was a song you did that I loved, and it's called Dan is the Man.

0: nursery rhyme.
1: Mm-hmm.
0: And he nodded his head. And he says, "We're going to do that, Douglas. Thank you." I couldn't believe it. And then we rehearsed him. And after the rehearsal, he said, "Douglas," he says, "come here. I want to speak to you." And I go, "Oh, no, don't tell me he's going to fire my band." And he says, "Douglas, that was good rehearsal, but I have one question for you." I said, "What?" He says, "No rehearsal is over. Where's the red stripe beer?"
1: Did you have some ready?
0: I didn't have any. And I said, "Oh, I think I have some in the car for you. I forgot." But you know what? I rushed to the liquor store. Thank God it was open. I bought a case of red stripe beer and came back. He said, "Douglas, you are the man. I love you." And right there, he and the rest of the band shared the red stripe beer. Red stripe beer is Jamaica's famous beer.
1: Of course.
0: That was a sign of approval. And we did a hell of a show. He gave me an opportunity at the time with my band that I appreciated. And I needed it at that time.
1: It's Jay Douglas. What an incredible, incredible memory. Thank you so much for sharing that and all of this with us. It's been such a pleasure. Thank you.
0: Thank you.
2: Jay Douglas is a reggae artist and producer and the band leader of the Jay Douglas All-Star Band. We reached him in Toronto. And now here's the Mighty Sparrow once more with Obie a Wedding.

0: Mighty Sparrow with Obia Wedding.
1: We're going to take a short break now. When we return, a British Columbian who lives just across the border in Washington State gets an hours-long grilling by U.S. officials while trying to make a trip back to Canada.
0: And birthday party. An extreme boat docking captain tells us a storm didn't stop him from taking home the top prize at this weekend's competition.
1: Stay tuned. I'm Neil Kirksall.
0: And I'm Chris Howden.

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1: Tuesday on the Early Edition, we'll bring you another mayoral debate, this time featuring candidates for mayor from the city of Richmond. That includes sitting councillors Alexa Liu and Cash Heat, as well as businessperson Rob Howard. And the U.S. ban on some Canadian imports is set to take effect tomorrow. We'll hear from reporter Katie O'Malley about

0: potential political fallout for the Carney government as the trade war grinds on. That's tomorrow on the early edition beginning at 5:30 a.m.
1: The CBC News is next. Coming up in an hour, it's Ideas with Nahla Ayed.
2: Bashar al-Assad's reign in Syria was defined by imprisonment, torture, and a 13-year war. The legacy of al-Assad and part four of our series, How to Defeat Authoritarianism, next on Ideas.
3: From CBC News, the world this hour, I'm Neil Kumar. A U.S. ban on imports of Canadian alcohol, including dairy products and motorcycles, is set to go into effect at midnight Eastern Time. Meantime, Stelco has announced it's laying off hundreds of workers, saying U.S. tariffs have significantly shrunk the market for its products. The union says about 350 steel workers will be sidelined next month, and the company says up to 500 employees could be affected across its two facilities in Ontario. A spokesperson for Stelco says the Hamilton plant will idle some operations, with steel production concentrated at the Lake Erie facility. Trump's tariff policies are a factor in the U.S. midterm elections as well. One of several states whose economy is deeply tied to Canada is Maine. As

0: business, and we're seeing lots of impact on tariffs. You know, we use a lot of aluminum. We're constantly seeing pricing going up.
1: The big political question in Maine right now is whether Trump's policies will blow back on Maine's Republican Senator, Susan Collins. Collins has held her seat for 30 years, a remarkable feat in a state that hasn't gone Republican in a presidential election since 1988. To win control of the Senate, the Democrats need to flip at least four Republican seats in the midterms. Collins is one of their top targets, and the man who's trying to defeat her is Troy Jackson.
2: Everything costs more for people, and it's a big deal. People are really, really frustrated, and they're frustrated that a president just unilaterally puts these on, takes them off.
1: The result of this race could well hinge on whether Maine voters believe Collins has distanced herself enough. Mike Crawley, CBC News, Unity, Maine.
3: Joyce Echiquan has not been forgotten. 6 years after her death, a large crowd gathered in Joye, Quebec for vigil. The 37-year-old Atimic was dying and was subject to racist behavior from hospital staff. Some say since then there's been talk, but not a lot of action to address systemic racism. Natalie Fikesell reports.
4: Hundreds of community members gathered in Joliette, about 90 kilometers north of Montreal, to pay their respects to Joyce Echiquan. As people lit candles to honor the late Atikamekw mother, they joined in song. Jennifer Brazo is executive director of the Lanaudière Native Friendship Center.
5: Well, on this particular anniversary, I think everybody's wanting to know what we're going to continue to do concretely to make sure that the events that happened here 6 years ago don't happen against anywhere else.
4: Echiquan died in hospital in Joliette. In her last moments, she live-streamed shockingly racist comments made by hospital staff. Her death led to the creation of Joyce's Principle, a call to action for the Quebec government to address systemic racism while guaranteeing health and social services free of discrimination for Indigenous people. 6 years on, the Quebec government still has not acknowledged systemic racism or fully adopted Joyce's principle. Natalia Weichsel, CBC News, Joliette, Quebec.
3: Politicians and Indigenous leaders are reacting to the gathering of a white nationalist group on the land of First Nations in BC. Caroline Bergout tells us more.
6: In a video shot Sunday morning on the Tecumloops-Tishwetnik Reserve near Kamloops, BC, about 30 people dressed in black with white masks covering their faces form a line. They belong to Second Sons Canada, a white nationalist group who believe Canada is in the midst of a race war.
7: Very intimidating.
6: Roseanne Casimir is the Tecumloops-Tishwetnik chief.
7: At this time, we're not aware of any direct threats that were made against Tecumloops-Tishwetnik. But we also recognize that the presence of those individuals is itself deeply concerning.
6: The group was later photographed unfurling a banner from a highway overpass that read, "Got Bones," a possible reference to the Kamloops Indian Residential School the community believes could be a burial site. Exactly why they gathered here 3 days before the National Day of Truth and Reconciliation has the reserve on edge.
7: We're telling community members to be staying alert.
6: Casimir says the incident will not deter the community from honoring residential school survivors on Wednesday as originally planned.
7: We're not going to allow fear or intimidation to diminish that responsibility.
6: Caroline Bargoot, CBC News, Vancouver.
3: And that is The World This Hour. For CBC News, I'm Neil Kumar.
8: Here's the BC weather. On the south coast, rain at times heavy overnight with strong winds. Tuesday, rain ending in the afternoon, then a mix of sun and cloud, a high of 16. For the central coast, fog patches overnight, very windy with a low of 9. Up on the north coast, probable showers overnight with a low of 9. For the central interior, a mix of sun and cloud with a 30% chance of showers on Tuesday. And up in the Peace, a little sun, a little cloud on Tuesday with a high of 14.
9: Hello again and welcome back. I'm Neil Kuxall.
10: And I'm Chris Howden. This is As It Happens, the Monday edition, part two. Coming up.
9: Hide and squeak. Alberta's vaunted rat-free status is challenged by the discovery of a single dead rodent, but the province says its elite rat patrol is on the case.
10: Brains over brawn. A BC homeowner discovers a novel way to keep bears out of his garbage, a motion-activated Halloween zombie decoration.
9: And high stakes. A Saskatchewan bison jerky producer is over the moon after receiving news that a Canadian astronaut plans to eat her product on the International Space Station. Stay tuned.

0: director for Saskatchewan Legal Aid. She's worked with the Kiwisatz sisters on this application for years. We reached Ms. Harris in Saskatoon.
1: Deanna, how are Narissa and Odelia doing today?
2: I think that they're both very excited. They're apprehensive, obviously. Mm-hmm. This is kind of the light at the end of a tunnel, which has been over, 30 years long. I mean, it's been a long journey, and this is the final step.

0: step for them to see if there was, in fact, a miscarriage of justice, as we say there was. So now it will be up to the Court of Appeal and the lawyers making arguments, and then the Court of Appeal making a decision based on the lawyers' arguments about what happened.
1: What are some of the things that were put forward to get to this point, the grounds why you and those who support Nerissa and Odelia believe there should be an appeal?
0: Well, first of all, their cousin, the youth who was convicted of second-degree murder, actually pleaded guilty of second-degree murder as a youth. He has since said that they were not involved, that he murdered Mr. Dolph. Then we have the fact that the sisters, Nerissa and Odelia, who were 18 and 21 at the time, young Indigenous women with a history of residential school, poverty, addiction in their family, violence in their families, they were supposed to be remanded to a correctional facility in Prince Albert and taken there by the RCMP, but instead, against a judge's order, they wound up in cells at the CAMSAC RCMP, where they were questioned numerous times by RCMP members. And with our understanding of false confessions now, it is not surprising that they went from denying all culpability or all guilt or all responsibility to saying that they had been involved. And those confessions were used to convict them in front of the jury.
1: The younger relative you mentioned who took complete responsibility served 4 years, as we know. What does it say to you, though, Deanna, that it's taken 3 decades for this case to get an appeal?
0: It says to me that, unfortunately, the justice system hasn't historically paid much attention to miscarriages of justice, although that's changed. They're at the urging of Innocence Canada and people like David Milgaard, who's, you know, unfortunately now deceased. But at his urging, his family's urging, other people who've been wrongfully convicted, there is a commission in place now, which is amazing, because before the only option was this ministerial review process, which requires an application to the Minister of Justice's office. It requires an investigation. But now there's an entire commission and a system and a process by which we can bring forward miscarriages of justice cases and have them independently reviewed. And that, I mean, that is amazing. But for the Cuisant sisters, it took 30 years to get to that point. They'd exhausted all of their avenues of appeal. And then the only thing left was Innocence Canada and making this application to the minister.
1: What has this meant for their lives, apart from being incarcerated, of course, for decades? What kind of toll have these convictions taken?
0: Only speaking as, you know, with their lawyer, I think that this, I mean, it's taken a tremendous toll on them. Odelia has 3 daughters who she did not get to raise. She has a relationship which she didn't get to have. She had a partner for the 30 years. And it wasn't a full partnership. They didn't get to learn how to drive. They didn't get to complete their schooling out in the regular avenues. They did educational programs through penitentiaries and things like that. For Nerissa, she's never been able to really have a family. She's never been able to develop a community. They were removed from Kisikoos First Nation and sent to federal institutions far away from everything they've ever known. Like, their lives are not what they should have been if justice had been served. They didn't get to live their lives, and they've lived every second of their lives since the time of their conviction, either in a penitentiary or under the supervision of the Parole Board of Canada. And that, I can imagine, would be absolutely exhausting every day, to have some government agency looking over your shoulder to make sure that you're doing everything, quote unquote, correctly.

0: the next steps now that this appeal has been granted?
1: The next steps are a bail application in the Court of Appeal for bail pending appeal based on fresh evidence, which is the issue surrounding false confessions.
0: What is your hope for your two clients?
1: My hope is absolutely that they are acquitted and that the appeal is successful. It has been such a long time for them, and they have never given up. They have never lost hope. When one door shut, they found another way. And I think that demonstrates a lot of resiliency. I think that there is something here that really needs to be looked at very closely by the Court of Appeal, that you have women 30 years later who are still saying, nope, I didn't do it.
0: Deanna, I'm very glad we could speak. Thank you.
1: Thank you.
2: That was Deanna Harris, the Southeast Regional Director at Saskatchewan Legal Aid, who was involved with the Quezon Sisters application. We reached her in Saskatoon.

0: 14 years ago, Canadian Paige Adamson settled in Point Roberts, Washington. But right now, she's feeling unsettled. Recently, Ms. Adamson, who holds a U.S. green card, was detained at the Point Roberts border crossing for hours. The Department of Homeland Security alleges that she falsely claimed she was a U.S. citizen, quote, for the purposes of registering to vote in Whatcom County, Washington State, unquote. But according to lawyers who spoke to the CBC, U.S. voter registration systems have been known to catch non-citizens by mistake. Here is Paige Adamson talking about the ordeal and whether she's ever attempted to vote in a U.S. election.
1: First, they asked, while we're sitting in the car, have you voted? And I've never had that question posed at me, ever, in 14 years of crossing. For 6 hours, it was back and forth with the border guard. Eventually, they did bring me in towards hour 4 or 5, brought me into an interrogation room. They're asking me questions that were on my green card that had been renewed in 2024. And then there was one question about voting, and that was it. And I had to sign those pieces of paper. They took photos. They took a cheek swab, which
2: really?
1: Had never been done, which had never been done before, even to renew my green card. And yeah, and then I finally got released at 2:45 a.m. In any case, I have to go in to see an immigration judge on November 4th. I've not obtained a lawyer. I'm trying to find one.
2: Well, sir, why do you have to go see an immigration judge?
1: I'm open for deportation. I can't even cross the border into my own country without, you know, they have all rights to deport me if I return back home.
2: So any idea at all why you might be flagged by Border Services? I mean, you say this has happened to other people. Do you think this is just some new policy that's being implemented?
1: No. I think they're, you know, who is scraping the bottom of the barrel and finding out, you know, about the voting registration. Now, the state of Washington kind of arbitrarily, if you renew your driver's license, because I know a couple people where they push paperwork onto those people that are renewing.
2: Mm-hmm.
1: Here, you vote. And then they're automatically on the registry. There's a couple of friends of mine who had to go into the auditor's office and say, you know, am I on the list? And they're green card holders as well. And they had to remove themselves from that registry.
2: I mean, have you...

0: just to be clear, have you ever voted at any level in any American election?
1: No.
0: Yeah, okay.
1: I'm fully aware that I can't.
2: That was Paige Adamson talking to Stephen Quinn on the Early Edition in Vancouver today. In a statement to CBC News, a spokesperson for U.S. Customs and Border Protection said officers check permanent residence documentation at ports of entry and compare them with federal and state databases, and said individuals will be subject to, quote, rigorous examination and detailed questioning should records suggest, quote, potential unlawful voter registration, illegal voting, or a previous false claim to U.S. citizenship, unquote.

0: This goes without saying, but As It Happens is your trusted home for sports. The high-stakes world of cheese rolling, for example, is our bread and butter here. Also, our cheese. Last week, we took you inside the world of championship parallel parking. This week, we put you at the helm of another white-knuckle contest, one that Jamie Marshall's family has been immersed in for generations, although they prefer you not to use the word immersed. Mr. Marshall is a captain with Extreme Boat Docking, a league of captains who compete on what is apparently a very well-established annual circuit of competitive boat docking in Maryland and Virginia. We reached Jamie Marshall in Crisfield, Maryland, fresh off another boat docking win this weekend.
1: Well, first of all, Jamie, congrats on your latest win.
2: All right, thank you.
1: How did this one go for you? You know, you've done a lot of these. You won. That's great. How did this competition go for you?
2: This competition was a little bit more challenging. We did this in a nor'easter. As in storms, we go rain or shine. As far as this course, it was rainy, wet, slippery, and still fast. So, you know, we made the adjustments and everything seemingly went well. I even had a little hiccup on the line and still finished the run out in 18 seconds. So,
1: 18 seconds.
2: I think it went pretty well. Yeah.
1: Yeah, I'd say. It's not about just getting into the slip and quickly, certainly. What are the markers? Like, what are the things you have to accomplish to become champion?
2: So basically, in a nutshell, what it is, you go from point A to point B, and you put four lines on a pole in a matter of seconds. So basically, we leave the dock, we leave a starting point, and they blow a horn, and we put the boat in forward. We go really fast to point B, and we make basically kind of like a 180 turn or 90-degree turn, and then we reverse, and we call it backing down. We back down the boat into the slip, and while we back it down into the slip, we are placing lines, pre-made hoops, over the poles. We have two forward and two aft.
1: And what was the hiccup that you experienced?
2: So my hiccup that I experienced this time, so I usually tape, I place duct tape on the lines, and we preset our lines to where we think they're going to fall, and it's going to basically kind of give us an advantage. And I use tape. And generally when we do this, it's nice weather most of the time. I couldn't get the tape to stick on there because everything was soaking wet. You know, it was raining. So I placed the line and kind of wedged it in the area there on the stern, on the rear of the boat there. And when I'm working the boat, so when I left from point A, I go at a wide open pace. I'm talking about the boat is on top of it, water's flying. And then when you take a hard right turn and you slam it in reverse, and you're coming in with a lot of momentum. So you leave the controls of the boat. You go into the first, you hit your two bow lines, you hit the starboard, then the port, then you rush to the stern of the boat, leaving the controls while this boat is drifting back. And when I look back, I got my port side, and then my starboard side line was in the floor. And you're racing, you're multitasking through your mind, and, you know, the boat is going towards the bulkhead, and it's going to crash into the poles, and you're trying to complete this run. And I had to lean over on all that wet deck, almost slip, and then I had to basically toss my line over to the starboard side to make the loop on the pole, and I did it. And then once I saw that go on, then it was a celebration.
1: The competition is divided up in terms of the classes of boats. Tell us about yours.
2: Yep, so there's different classes of boats. There's the minimum length that you can be is 30 foot, and then 35 feet on up is a medium class, on up to 39. Then when you hit 40 feet, it's considered a large class. I've been in a small class since I've been doing this, and because I like it, because we're usually the fastest.
1: Sure. You've been doing this for a long time, since 98, if I'm not mistaken. How did you get into it?
2: Well, my dad did it. He was one of the basically pioneers of doing this. We started in the National Hard Crab Derby in Crisfield, Maryland, and they got a competition together, basically some watermen, some commercial fishermen, to do a contest of how quick they can tie their boat up. So my dad did it in 1972 all the way up till, I'm not sure when he quit, but he did it a long time. As soon as my dad was done, my older brother got into it for a few years, and then I basically took the helm. So a marshal in my family's been doing this since 1972. When I got out of the Marine Corps in 97, I bought my boat and I went commercial fishing on the bay for blue crab. And then they asked me if I wanted to do it, do the boat talking contest. I was like, yeah, I think I'll do it. You know, my dad did it. I did it. And I felt the energy of the crowd after competing. I think the first competition I did, it was called the Great American Turtle Races by Val, Maryland. And I got second. And the crowd was cheering. And it just, it was something about that energy that got me. And it was, it's just been no turning back. And I did it ever since.
1: You're hooked. It's dangerous, though, too.
2: Very dangerous. Very dangerous.
1: Is it worth it?
2: Fortunately. Yeah. I mean, it's the adrenaline rush. It's racing. It's racing. It's knowing your boat, knowing, you know, it's your skills. It's a little bit of athleticness in it. And, I don't know. It's just a thrill. You know, I've always been a thrill seeker. And, fortunately, nobody's ever got killed doing this. But been some very close calls, and which could be, it could be dramatic. I mean, it could be, you know, over with. It's very dangerous. It can be very dangerous.
1: Stay safe out there, Jamie. Thank you.
2: Yep. Thank you so much. I appreciate you having me on.
1: It's a pleasure.
0: Jamie Marshall is an extreme boat docking captain. We reached him in Chrisfield, Maryland.

0: If there's one drawback to a $60 loaf of bread, it's that it doesn't necessarily look like it costs $60. You know it costs $60, but if you're having people over for dinner, it's frustrating that they might assume it didn't cost $60. You can tell them, and obviously you will tell them, but if you have 14 guests and they all arrive at different times, you'll have to tell each person or couple separately, and they might start to think that you only bought a $60 loaf of bread, so you could tell people that you'd bought a loaf of bread that cost $60, which, well, exactly, you did. But you don't want them to know that. Really, though, that's my only quibble about the $60 loaf of rye sourdough bread being sold at a new bakery called Rye in New York City. What are the ingredients? Well, these reporters from CBS New York and Fox 5 New York will tell us.
1: Well, it's not an extravagant recipe. Rye flour, water, and salt. But also something you won't find on the label and has become rather expensive in New York. Thyme.
2: The bread is made with just three ingredients. Organic rye flour imported from Austria, water, and salt.
0: Okay, but he listed four ingredients.
2: But making it takes time, otherwise known as their fourth ingredient.
0: Oh, okay, good. Yes, time, which, as we all know, is money. How much money? $60. Now, maybe you're still dubious that bread should ever cost $60 US, but to be clear, this is by all accounts good bread. Also, it is a lot of bread. One loaf is a little over 3 pounds. Plus, of course, running a bakery in Soho is really expensive. Sure, when Food & Wine magazine did a taste test, the $60 loaf from Rye came second to a $9 loaf from a place called Bakery with an I. But what really matters here is that when you bring the $60 loaf home, you're joining the very thing you're slicing into, the upper crust. Here are Fred Wesley and the JBs with Breakin' Bread.

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1: Fred Wesley and the JBs with Breaking Bread. 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

0: We're often told that pests are essentially inevitable. Mice, rats, raccoons, cockroaches. Hey, what can you do? There are measures you can take to control them, but you're never going to be entirely rid of them. That's just life. Don't give up completely, but give up a bit. But Alberta refuses to give up at all. For decades, it has been rat-free and proud of it. Just ask literally any Albertan. And that's why a recent rat sighting there is so distressing. Last Thursday, the town of Bowden, Alberta, reported that a dead rat had been found in the area. And luckily, when officials found out, they knew exactly who to go to. Karen Wickerson, rat and pest specialist for the government of Alberta, hero.
1: I was actually attending the Alberta Municipalities Conference in Edmonton last week, and I was working at the trade show at a booth for the Alberta Invasive Species Council, and a town councillor from Bowden came up to me and he said, I actually just received this text from my neighbor, and he thinks he found a rat in his backyard. And I looked at it and confirmed it was a Norway rat. So that's the first in-person report I actually have received. So I immediately made plans with this gentleman to stop at his house on my way home that day and pick up the rat and inspect his property to see if there was evidence of more rats possibly there. And fortunately, there wasn't, but I left him well equipped with a snap trap and asked him to reach out if he did see any other evidence. We know that all the jurisdictions surrounding us do have rat populations, and a large number of people do travel out of the province, especially in the warmer months. And we find that they unknowingly bring back hitchhikers. So this rat specifically, it's hard to say, you know, did it come back with a neighbor on their vehicle or a holiday trailer? But we just kind of assume that's what happened.
0: Karen Wickerson talking to Lauren McGinnis, host of the Calgary Eye-Opener. In 2023, Ms. Wickerson was faced with a considerably more concerning rat situation when infestations broke out at two recycling plants in Calgary. Neil spoke with her then.
2: We are still maintaining our rat-free status. And what that means is that we don't allow rats to permanently establish in the province. Mm-hmm. Rats do get into the province. I can't inspect every vehicle coming into the province along the highway. But when they are discovered in Alberta, we work to permanently eradicate them.
3: But this infestation, how does it compare? It sounds like that the infestations happen from time to time. So how does this one compare?
2: Well, this one, it's in a challenging environment, or both of these, because we have two facilities that currently have them. And they're in recycling facilities that receive products out of our blue box. Mm-hmm. So as you can imagine, not all of these products that have contained food have been cleaned properly. As well, within the facility, there are places that the rats are able to nest away from

0: us humans mm-hmm. and go undetected.
1: Is this the worst you've seen in a long time?
0: Yeah, I've been in this position for 4 years, so definitely these are the biggest infestations I've had to deal with. The other probably most prominent infestation that people would be aware of was in 2012 at the Medicine Hat landfill, and that took 2 years to eradicate.
1: So what's the game plan here?
0: We're just being diligent. You know, we are in the facility every week. The facility has a pest control company, and we go in every week and monitor and basically change things up if they need to be. If we need to be looking at different areas of the facility to place traps and bait, then we do that.
1: So since the 1950s, Alberta has had protocols in place to make it rat-free as much as possible. What is the secret in the province?
0: Yeah, you know, the biggest secret is that we started right when rats got to the border. The program was established. And we have legislation in place that states that every Albertan is responsible for controlling them because they are declared a pest in Alberta.
1: What is your relationship, given your job, with rats? And I mean, when something like this comes up, does it feel like a huge failure? What does it feel like to you? Because this is such a big part of the province's reputation.
0: Yeah, it's a challenge. I admire the rat.
1: You admire the rat.
0: They are highly adaptable. They learn how to survive in different environments. So it's just a constant challenge for me to try and hopefully stay on top of that.
2: From our archives, that was Alberta rat specialist Karen Wickerson talking to Neil in 2023.

0: People on the Tecumloops to Sequetmoc Reserve woke to an unwelcome sight yesterday. Dozens of masked men wearing black hats and white face masks. Tecumloops to Sequetmoc Cookpee Roseanne Casimir has since issued a press release saying that, quote, individuals associated with Second Sons Canada, a group linked to white supremacist and white nationalist ideology, have been seen and documented within our community, unquote. This morning, Cookpee Roseanne Casimir spoke to Doug Herbert, the host of CBC Radio's Daybreak in neighboring Kamloops.
1: We became aware through various reports from our security team and from community members who seen them out in our reserve.
2: Were there any prior threats or anything to indicate this might happen?
1: Well, at this time, we're not aware of any direct threats that were made against the Kamloops Tecumloops, but we also recognize that the presence of those individuals, you know, associated with the white supremacist ideology is itself deeply concerning, you know, for so many in our community, and seeing them masked and not showing their faces and identity, you know, was quite intimidating and threatening in itself.
2: And the RCMP were called? Is that the case?
1: Yeah, the RCMP were contacted immediately, and the police did show up, and they did let them know that they weren't welcome here.
2: What do you think their message or their mission was yesterday?
1: Well, gathering from one of the pictures, you know, I definitely see it as denialism and definitely racism and some discrimination. And, you know, so I see that especially in light of, you know, National Days for Truth and Reconciliation, Orange Shirt Day fast approaching us. And I see it as very, very intimidating.
2: How will you approach National Day for Truth and Reconciliation and Orange Shirt Day?
1: Well, we're still going to host our National Day for Truth and Reconciliation on September 30th. We know that, you know, the presence of those individuals that are associated with that group, you know, on our land, they're not going to be, you know, deterring us from honoring our residential school survivors, our international, intergenerational survivors, you know, or the families. And basically, if anything, it just reminds us why this work remains so important and that we're taking additional precautions as well and working with the RCMP to ensure that everyone that is there, you know, are going to be gathering safely. And September 30th will proceed with dignity, but also respect and purpose that it deserves.
0: That was Tecumloops to Sequetmoc Cookpee Roseanne Casimir talking to Doug Herbert, the host of Daybreak Kamloops.

0: Stephen Fryer of Squamish, B.C. has a problem. Bears. Specifically, how hungry and nosy bears are treating his garbage bins. And when Mr. Fryer began putting up his Halloween decorations in September, but sure, why not, I guess, he knew exactly how to make them leave those bins alone. Here is Stephen Fryer describing how the bears are reacting to his motion-activated jump-scare zombie.
1: I guess it's a constant battle at this time of year. You got to give them tough love. So if you actually see the garbage, the handles have been like chewed off, not ripped off, chewed off, because they're trying to get into it. One of them finally figured out how to rip it out of the wall and pulled the actual eye hook out of the wall and off the ratchet strap off the wall. The wife had asked me, hey, can you, I'd really like the Halloween decorations out, can you get the Halloween? I thought, what perfect time. I'm going to grab them out. And this thing went off and it absolutely scared the bear to the point where it peed itself as it walked away. We'll keep it up as long as we need to, as long as he's doing his job. He's expensive. His hourly pay is through the roof.
2: Working hard.
1: Yeah, I'm like, he was 2 for 2. I'm like, well, he might be due a raise already.
0: Stephen Fryer rigged up a motion-activated jump-scare zombie to scare bears away from his garbage bins. He was talking to CBC British Columbia.

0: Autocrats rule through fear. Defeating them means breaking through that fear. In 2011, many Syrians did just that, rising up against President Bashar al-Assad. Marie-Joëlle Zahar served as a senior expert in the office of the UN Special Envoy for Syria. Tonight on Ideas, she tells Nahla Ayed what she thinks allowed them to cast their fear aside.
1: I will say, first and foremost, the excesses of the neoliberal autocratic order. Because one of the things it did was strip common Syrians of dignity, the way in which it created a wedge between the rich flaunting their newfound wealth and the poor, who are basically made fun of, poked at as, you know, commoners who didn't understand anything, who were bothering people in the common spaces, which created in part that demand for dignity, which came from a lot of the rural areas once the uprising started. I would say that was one of the first things. And I think that we cannot dismiss the impact of the regional configuration, because once other regimes started falling,
2: like Libya, Egypt,
1: Egypt, Tunisia, that created conditions of possibility for those dreams that people like Abdelrahman kept alive in their writing. And I think the moment the regime went as far as imprisoning the children, it was clear that there was nothing left to lose.
0: Part of a series of discussions on how to defeat authoritarians that's coming up on Ideas with Nahla Ayed after As It Happens.

0: And that's in part thanks to Cheyenne Smart. She's the co-owner of Trails End Buffalo Sticks. We reached her in Gull Lake, Saskatchewan.
1: Cheyenne, what did it take to convince you that that email you got from NASA was for real?
2: Well, my mom really convinced me. She's my co-partner in this. She's like, no, it's real, it's real. I was like, I don't believe it. There's no way. So it took us a little bit of time. We kind of talked with them. And then the more that they kind of talked with us and asked us questions and got involved, then I felt a little bit more like it was real. And then once we started sending products and everything, then it was like, okay, this is actually real. This isn't fake.
1: And how long ago did that process start?
2: So we started about a year and a half ago working with them, as they had reached out and asked if we'd be interested in being one of the foods that could go on a list for the astronaut to pick, and if we would be able to send jerky that, like, so they had purchased some jerky to be able to test if we were interested. So we had sent them what they had asked for, and they did all the tests and then said that the astronaut had picked us as one of the foods. So we... yeah, we went from there.
1: And I mean, I ask because obviously astronauts go through a lot to be able to go on a mission like this one. But it sounds like there are more than a few hurdles for a company like yours to go through just to get on the list, even when they're the ones asking.
2: Yeah, so it did go once before with the original owner. So I think, I'm not sure if we were on the list because of that or how we became on this list for them to pick, but we're grateful that they chose to pick us and let us be a part of this.
1: So as you mentioned, this isn't the first time this jerky has gone up into space, remarkably. Different ownership of the company at the time. 2012, it goes up. In 2013, the former commander of the International Space Station, Chris Hadfield, talked about it on a vlog from space. We'll listen to a little bit of that now.
3: And from not too away, far away from you guys from Saskatchewan, I have some buffalo jerky right here. Cranberry flavored buffalo jerky.
1: That, of course, is the former commander of the International Space Station, Canadian Chris Hadfield. Do you think he recommended it?
2: Maybe. It's really hard to say. If he did, we're very grateful that he did. But yeah, it's hard to say what made him choose our snack. I mean, it is a healthy snack, so it'd be perfect to take with you anywhere.
1: And it's compact. It's compact as well, and it lasts a long time. All pluses in your favor. So maybe, we don't know if Hadfield's experience is what leads to this choice this time, but how did he find out about it initially? What did they tell you about that?
2: So it was actually one of their customers that had sent it in and said, I told them that this was a great product. And it went from there. So that's how they actually, the Canadian Space Agency got it. It was a customer of Judy and Kevin's had sent them information about it.
1: And the rest is history. International space travel history. What does bison jerky taste like?
2: Honestly, our jerky is very tender and soft. It's the cranberry gives a little bit of a sweet flavor. So it's not like your normal jerky where you're ripping your teeth out or your jaw hurts from chewing. It's like any age can eat it. My 11-year-old son uses it to eat all the time. And my grandpa, who is 85, eats it. So it's any age can eat it, which is awesome because it's soft enough that you can share it with anyone.
1: It's an easy to eat snack in general, I would say, a jerky, which is dangerous for most of us.
2: It is.
1: How do you stop?
2: Well, our single sticks are nice because once you open a package, you're kind of like, oh, it's done. I can stop there. Right. I don't need to open like four packages or whatever. So that's kind of what the astronaut took with him was our 20-gram sticks.
1: So how much are you going to be sending up for this mission?
2: I'm not sure how many of the sticks we've sent that they actually send up. They ordered a couple hundred throughout the process, so I don't know how many actually end up in space with him and how many they kind of used before, but yeah.
1: And did the former owners, you know, telling you about that previous experience with Commander Hadfield, did they prepare you in any way for maybe getting this call again?
2: We did get a lot of information from them when we were buying it. Like they told us all about it and all the things. And then when they reached out, we did reach out to her and be like, oh my gosh, Judy, like this is crazy. So she was there if we had questions or needed guidance on how she went about something. She was really, really

you're traveling abroad, it's nice to take a taste of home with you. That's especially true when home is Earth and your trip includes an orbital rendezvous in half a year in zero gravity in space. This Thursday, Joshua Kutrick is scheduled to travel to the International Space Station, and for the second time in the station's history, a certain Canadian snack will travel there too, bison jerky.

0: get to work with and still is. We talked to her a lot. And she, yeah, so she, any questions we had there, but she kind of just led us in the right direction and we went off of that.
1: How are the folks in Gull Lake reacting to all the attention this time around?
0: Well, we kind of waited to share the news. We didn't want to jinx ourselves, and we wanted to make sure that what we were sharing was okay to share and that we weren't creating any problems with anything that we were doing. So we kind of waited, but we had so many people reaching out and congratulating us and saying how exciting it is and stopping us when they see us to talk. And yeah.
1: Word of mouth is key for any business, let alone a small business
0: yes.
1: like yours in a small place, right? Less than, fewer than 1,000 people there.
0: Yes. So we're pretty tiny.
1: So word of mouth, like at this scale though, word of mouth like this is daunting too, I would imagine. What does it mean, you know, apart from doing a ton of interviews as you've been doing, what does that mean for
0: yes.
1: your business now and trying to meet the demand now?
0: It's crazy. Like today, I feel like my phone keeps buzzing and so does my mom's, which is amazing. That's something like we're a very small town. We're very family oriented and we want to keep it that way. We want it to be something and we want people to know the value of what we have and the product we have. It's not just something you pick up and throw in your cart. It's important to us that people know how important, like, of a good of a product we have and the nutritional value of it and how important it is for your kids to have those kind of snacks and things in their life. So it's amazing to see that so many people are reaching out to try it or contacting us to ask more information or where they can find us. It's, yeah.
1: Cheyenne, I appreciate this. Thank you.
0: Well, thank you. This is, yeah, this is crazy.
1: Will you be watching, you know, Liftoff and all of that?
0: Yeah, I really hope to. I can't wait to see it actually go.
2: Cheyenne Smart is a co-owner of Trails End Buffalo Sticks. We reached her in Gull Lake, Saskatchewan. And that tale of space-bound bison jerky is hardly the only time we've shared our hunger for cosmic snacks. More than 2 years ago, Montreal's Pizza Napolitana rolled out a new kind of pizza. And after launching it in the restaurant, they launched it into space as part of Space Concordia's Star Sailor project. Linda Girolamo and her family own Pizzeria Napolitana in Montreal. Neil spoke with her in March 2024 before the pizza's space odyssey.
1: Linda, was this always a dream for you to send a pizza from your restaurant to space?
3: No, but I never dreamed of it. So I can't say dreams come true, but it's a beautiful experience.
1: What do you think your dad would have thought? I mean, he took over this pizzeria more than 40 years ago. Was it a dream
3: so
1: for
3: excited.
1: Him? Even?
3: Did,
1: yeah.
3: He's so excited because he said, I saw you on TV.
1: He's excited just about you being on TV. Forget the pizza
3: yes,
1: going to space.
3: Yes.
1: So how did this idea come together?
3: Well, George, the student from
1: this is George Defoe.
3: University.
1: Yeah.
3: Yeah, George Defoe. Along with the rest of the team of the rocketry division of Concordia University. I know him very well. He's since he was a small kid. He went to school with my son, and he worked at the pizzeria many summers while he was in school. And he came up this summer, and I knew that he was building rockets, and they had launched already one in the past. And, you know, every time they launch one, it doesn't come back, so they have to build another one and do more research. So they needed funding. And I said, you know, George, I can help you. And it just started like that. And then I said, why don't we just, like, launch a pizza with the rocket into space? And he's like, wow. He goes, okay, I never thought about that. He goes, well, maybe not a pizza, but we could do a slice.
1: But you said, I want to send the whole pizza.
3: Yeah, I said, I like the whole pizza. Well, he goes, you know, there's aerodynamics and there's a lot of things to evaluate before that. He goes, but we could do a slice. And that's how it all started.
1: And you decided that you couldn't send just anything off the menu. You had to top yourself even. What did you create?
3: Well, I wanted to create something that represents, first of all, the world, because now we're going to space. Mm-hmm. And I wanted also something to represent Italy, obviously. So I created a recipe. I wanted a dry ingredient because, you know, you always see

0: maybe because I watch too much TV and movies, but there's always like dry ingredients that they bring into space for snacks and stuff. So I said, I want a dry ingredient. Then I want a vegetable. There will be potatoes on this pizza because potatoes are all over the world. The whole world eats potatoes, grows and eats potatoes. So I said, I'm going to put the potato. Okay. And then I said, what else can we add? So we're adding Italian sausage. And for the dry ingredient, I also wanted a smoky flavor, but I didn't want something artificial. So what I decided is that we're going to put iscrocchi. Iscrocchi is a dried, undried red pepper that's then fried and jarred. Iscrocchi is a red pepper that comes from Italy. The one we're using is from Matera, and it was important for me also because Matera is one of the most ancient town in Italy. If you go visit it, it's in Basilicata, south of Italy. It's like a stopped in time. So it was important for me to create a recipe that had a meaning, the truthful meaning.
1: The past and the future, all packed into that slice.
0: Yes.
1: What's the pizza called?
0: Rocket Pizza.
1: Oh, well, obviously. How did I should have known.
0: I wanted to use another name, but I was thinking about the Luna, Stella.
1: Right.
0: But then I said, you know, let's just, for this one, it's going to be the Rocket Pizza.
1: But you know, I mean, you know that pizza has gone into space in the past. Not from your pizzeria, a little place called Pizza Hut you may have heard of. This went back to the ISS in 2001. Did you know this? Yeah, Pizza Hut did this. Do you have...
0: Maybe they did like the kind of thing that they for the astronauts to eat it there?
1: Yeah, a Russian cosmonaut ate that pizza.
0: Okay. Yeah. No, us were launching it with a rocket.
1: No one's going to eat it up there.
0: Nobody. Maybe.
1: Oh.
0: We know.
1: Linda, look at you.
0: Are there aliens? Is somebody going to find that slice?
1: Marketing
0: and
1: genius.
0: Decide to come down to Earth and eat the whole pizza? I don't know.
1: So much to watch for, Linda. I think we're going to talk again. Linda, it's been a pleasure.
0: Thank you.
2: From our archives, that was Linda Girolamo from Montreal's Pizzeria Napolitana speaking with Neil back in March of 2024. And now here's Ruth B. with Spaceship.

0: This is Ruth B. with Spaceship, and that will take us out for As It Happens on this Monday, September 28th.
1: As It Happens, we'll be back again for you tomorrow. I'm Yael Coxall. Enjoy your evening.
0: And I'm Chris Howden. Good night.

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1: Two roads diverged in a wood, and I took the road less traveled.
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5: Bashar al-Assad's reign in Syria was defined by imprisonment, torture, and a 13-year war. The legacy of al-Assad and part four of our series, How to Defeat Authoritarianism, next on Ideas.
6: From CBC News, the world is sour. I'm Neil Kumar. Canada is bracing for impact from the next blow in the U.S. trade war. An import ban is coming tonight on Canadian-made products like most alcohol, dairy byproducts, and motorcycles. Nisha Patel has more on that and Donald Trump's latest comments on the trade war.
7: Economics professor Moshe Lander says when provinces pulled American alcohol from store shelves, it started a tit-for-tat cycle. That makes it tough to back down.
8: The booze wars are not over.
7: The ban will hit about $1 billion of Canadian alcohol exports. While it is disrupting business plans across the country, Lander doesn't expect it to weigh too heavily on the country's overall growth.
8: Alcohol is a very, very small part of our economy.
7: The broader trade war, however, has been a drag, and there's been little movement on negotiations since talks broke off last month.
9: Canada's been really very difficult to deal with, actually.
7: U.S. President Donald Trump telling reporters in the Oval Office how he thinks this will all come to an end.
9: Over the next 3 or 4 weeks, they're going to come to us and they're going to say, we're going to get rid of all the tariffs.
7: Prime Minister Mark Carney has maintained any trade deal has to benefit both countries. Nisha Patel, CBC News, Toronto.
6: Hundreds of people who work for Stelco are about to be laid off. It's one of the biggest steel manufacturers in Canada, and it has announced it's shutting down part of its operations in Hamilton, Ontario. Stelco says sales are being squeezed by tariffs, and it must take steps to ensure the survival of the company. Peter Armstrong reports.
10: The letter to employees says the company is struggling due to ongoing trade issues, so tariffs. But it also talks about the amount of cheap steel that's still being imported into Canada.

0: that competes with Stelco's steel. The official statement from the company says, in the face of continued market uncertainty and prolonged injury to Stelco's business resulting largely from steel imports into Canada, we've been forced to make this very difficult decision that will impact as many as 500 Stelco employees. The union said it might be closer to 350 jobs, but we just got a statement from Cleveland Cliffs. Stelco is now owned by a company called Cleveland Cliffs, saying job opportunities at Lake Erie Works, which is in Ontario, will be offered to Hamilton employees. We expect that a significant number of employees affected by the indefinite idle at Hamilton should be absorbed at Lake Erie Works. So there's a lot still to sort of process and really try to piece together here.
1: Peter Armstrong, CBC News, Toronto.
2: Prime Minister Mark Carney says the gathering of white nationalists on a reserve near Kamloops, British Columbia is abhorrent and has no place in Canada. BC NDP leader David Eby calls the incident on Tecumloops to Tsleil-Waututh land unacceptable.
3: Just as such a disgusting display. Such an anti-British Columbia thing to do. It is not where British Columbians are at. And you can tell that by the fact that these cowards cover their faces.
2: On Wednesday, about 30 men gathered on the reserve, their identities hidden by white face masks and black caps. Chief Roseanne Cashmere says the men were associated with Second Sons Canada, a white nationalist group, and that they only left after RCMP intervened. She adds she and her community will not be intimidated and that the events planned for Truth and Reconciliation Day this Wednesday will go ahead. The United Nations is appealing for more aid to Nepal. The country is struggling to recover from devastating floods a month ago. More than 1,400 people were killed and 5,000 are still missing. UN spokesperson Stephanie Dujarric says Nepal needs sustained international support.
4: The focus is increasingly shifting now to recovery. Thousands of families remain displaced. An estimated 2.2 million tons of debris still need to be cleared. Safe land is needed for people who cannot return to their homes. And roads and essential services still need to be restored in many parts.
2: Dujarric says the economic impact has also been severe with as much as 5% of Nepal's GDP. And that is The World This Hour. For CBC News, I'm Neil Kumar.

0: Here's the BC weather. On the south coast, rain at times heavy overnight with strong winds. Tuesday, rain ending in the afternoon, then a mix of sun and cloud, a high of 16. For the central coast, fog patches overnight, very windy with a low of 9. Up on the north coast, probable showers overnight with a low of 9. For the central interior, a mix of sun and cloud with a 30% chance of showers on Tuesday. And up in the Peace, a little sun, a little cloud on Tuesday with a high of 14.
1: Thank you very much. Thank you all for being back here yet again today for another installment of Ideas at Stratford Week. It just warms my heart having you all here. Thank you for coming this morning. Welcome to Ideas. I'm Nala Ayed. And welcome to a summer morning at the Stratford Festival in Ontario for the fourth in our series of conversations about the rise and fall of authoritarian regimes. In our last conversation, for those of you who weren't here, we used the example of Chile and Augusto Pinochet to think about how authoritarians reshape people's minds to entrench their rule and the complicity of the middle class, as well as the international community, in enabling authoritarians to act with impunity. Today, we continue our exploration of authoritarianism by looking at something a bit more recent, the example of Syria, and the rise, the rule, and the fall of Bashar al-Assad. With us here are four people, in fact, with deep knowledge of modern Syria and the Assad regime. I'm going to begin on my right. Abdurrahman Matar is a Syrian-Canadian writer and journalist, a novelist, poet, and a painter. He has published 6 books, founder and director of the Seagull Cultural Forum, and executive director of the Syrian Writers Association. He was arrested 5 times and spent nearly 10 years in prison as a result of his writing, just his writing, and his positions on issues of freedom and human rights. Thank you for being here. Basilios Zeno is assistant

0: special envoy for Syria in 2017. Thank you for coming all this way. Last but definitely not least, Tarek Yousbashy, who is a journalist and a producer at the CBC of Syrian origin as well, who will be assisting us with live translation. Thank you very much for being here.
1: Thank you.
0: To help us out. Thank you. I'd like to begin the same way we've been starting every one of these panels, which is to ask each of you to paint a visual picture, an idea of when the idea of Bashar al-Assad's fall actually became possible to imagine. Marie-Joëlle, I'll begin with you.
2: It wasn't. For social scientists, political scientists in particular, I think that what happened, what unfolded in December of that year was absolutely unexpected, in the same way that we had been completely blindsided by the Arab Springs. We knew, for example, that, you know, the Syrian regime had lost some of its support from Russia, which was otherwise occupied at that point. But we had no sense that this was possible. After all, we were talking about a regime that had managed to sustain itself 15 years in power. We knew it was weakened, but it had managed to regain, with the support of Iran and Russia, almost 75% to 80%, according to estimates, of the territory, wrestled away from the very many diverse and often infighting opposition forces that had failed to really come together as a united front. Mm-hmm. So to say that we knew, that we thought it was possible, I think would be rewriting history. I do think that it speaks to the need not to just look at events from afar, because I suppose that colleagues who were closer to the ground, who actually had connections and networks in Syria, might have seen things very differently.
0: Yeah. Thank you for that. Abdelrahman.
3: Thank you so much for inviting me to this event. I'm so happy for that. Thank you for your coming. لم يكن سهلا على الإطلاق يعني أن نتصور أن النظام الأسد سوف يسقط، لأنه كان لا يريد ذلك، كان يعاند، كان يتمتع بدعم من روسيا وإيران.
4: It wasn't easy to imagine that the Assad regime is going to collapse because it had been supported by Russia and Iran.
3: رغم أنه قتل الآلاف داخل السجون واعتقل الآلاف وارتكب الآلاف عشرات المجازر، ولكن المجتمع الدولي لم يتخذ أي إجراء فعال لوقف المذابح حقيقة.
4: So the regime like killed thousands of Syrians, imprisoned hundreds of Syrians as well, and many of them with unknown fate in detention. And that's because the international community just stayed watching it and they didn't do anything about it.
3: كسوريين كنا نعرف لن يكون سهلا إسقاط النظام، ولكن الإيمان بسقوط الدكتاتورية كنا نعيش عليه، كنا مؤمنين أنه سوف يسقط، أي دكتاتور سوف يسقط.
4: As Syrians, we deeply knew that it wasn't easy to overthrow the Assad regime, but we always like believed that it's going to happen at some time.
0: Thank you. I actually want to stay with you, Abdelrahman, briefly to ask you, when you look back, the Assad family, beyond Bashar, also before that was Hafez al-Assad, ruled Syria for 53 years. What's the one thing that you think kept the system in place for so long?
3: 55 عام من الخوف والقلق والرعب يمكن أن تخرج من البيت وأن لا تعود إليه. ألا تكون حيا على الإطلاق.
4: 55 years of fear and intimidation, you can't just like go out of your home and never get back again.
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4: Every single word has had a price, so it could get you and it could get your family arrested.
3: يجب أن تأخذ الإذن لتنشر مقالة.

0: any piece, any published piece, any kind of gathering, or any kind of cultural or political event needed some kind of approval from security forces. And there was like strict surveillance even at mosques.
1: So Basilius, I'm wondering if you could add to that picture of what it was like to live under the elder Assad.
2: Yeah, but I will unpack a little bit. So there, fear always is necessary, but insufficient condition. And also that doesn't explain, there's no disagreement here, but it's adding more complication that Assad was also popular, especially in the first, like, otherwise you don't have civil war, right? You don't have people for 14 years fighting against each other. You don't have the same household collapsing. Like, I had cousins and friends and uncles who didn't speak to me at all, like, because of
1: because
2: political
1: they supported him and you didn't.
2: Yeah, so yeah. It's not because I'm afraid, they aren't afraid, because there are other elements. And that brings us a little bit like to quick background.
1: Sure.
2: A Ba'ath party in 1963 had a coup d'etat against the separatists. Syria and Egypt became one country from 1958 until 1961. It's called the United Arab Republic. It's interesting because the flag of Syria, until it was changed recently, it was the United Arab Republic flag. The two stars that was in the official flag was one for Egypt, one for Syria. The Iraqi flag later that had three stars under Saddam Hussein was the United Arab Republic plus Iraqi star, which failed in 1965 to join the Union. So in 1966, a radical leftist group had a coup d'etat. They were idealists, socialists in their life and every aspect, including a very strong man called Salah Jadid. So Hafez al-Assad in 1970, after the death of Gamal Abdel Nasser, which was also considered as the death of pan-Arabism, Gamal Abdel Nasser died like in September 1970. Hafez al-Assad in November 1970 had a coup d'etat.
1: This a military coup d'etat.
2: Yeah, coup d'etat, yeah. Against his socialist group. But that coup d'etat, now we know it was with the approval of the Soviet at around that time and the American to approve their 242 security resolution, which is the peace talk with Israel, etc. So Hafez al-Assad ruled not just based on fear, but also by appealing to the merchant class in Damascus and Aleppo. That lasted until 1990s with the end of the Cold War. Syria actually joined the war against Iraq in the first Gulf War, which was unheard of, an Arab country joined, you know, NATO-led and American-led attack. And then in 1994, the supposedly inheritance of the throne of Assad, Basil Assad, was killed in a car accident. So they had to call and summon his son, Bashar, who was in London, who was actually not fit for that position, but they had to prepare him radically into military school. He was high in rank. In 2000, Assad died. But with that, what died also, the previous social welfare system, that actually gave some legitimacy to his regime. Under Bashar al-Assad, we had neoliberal autocracy, which is fundamentally different stage.
1: It's a perfect place to bring in Medjugorje, actually. So it was a regime that ruled by fear, but it also ruled because there were strong supporters of his. So what changed in 2000 when his son takes over? What does Syria look like then?
3: A number of things changed and some things stayed the same. And I think to the point that my colleagues made, authoritarians use different methods and they adapt their methods to circumstance. Mm. One of the things that did not change is the cult of personality. There was a whole cult of personality that was built around Hafez al-Assad. You couldn't go anywhere without seeing huge pictures of him. People basically needed to always pay their respects to him as the fighter, the father of the nation. There was actually in Dara, which is the center of the uprising, there was this huge statue of him.
1: Of the Bashar or Hafez?
3: Of Hafez, the father, yeah. Where the base of the statue was a peasant worker and a woman. So basically, he was embodying the nation. That cult of the personality did not disappear. It changed. It changed in interesting ways because you will all recognize the celebrity status that comes with social media and which was very much used to sell Bashar al-Assad when he comes to power finally with his banker wife, educated in London, as a glamour couple, open-minded, who are going to actually lead Syria into this

0: new phase.
1: Damascus Spring is what we kept hearing.
0: We called it the Damascus Spring, but the opening was very symbolic. Another thing that did not change, but was slightly transformed, was the way in which the younger Assad, who didn't have the stature of his father, didn't have the networks of his father. After all, before becoming the heir upon the death of his brother, he was an ophthalmologist destined for a medical career, had to build personal support because he knew he didn't have the same credentials. And that personal support that he built it by removing people who he thought could be political opponents. So basically removing some of the stalwarts of the Ba'ath Party and the senior generals, mostly Sunnis, of the armed forces, and replacing them with a young, upcoming, mostly Alawite cadre who were all indebted to him. So the clan-like dimension of authoritarianism actually increased under him.
1: Okay.
0: And I would say that the third thing that changed was what Basilius referred to as neoliberal autocracy, because the marketization, the opening of economic opportunities also created a whole host of support amongst basically the merchant classes, the urban classes, who benefited from that economic opening and who understood the condition for them to continue to be rich and prosperous was the maintenance of the regime.
1: Right. As you say, some things didn't really change. Prison played a huge role in controlling the population, both in the elder Assad's world, but also continually under Bashar as well. And sadly, Abdurrahman, you know that firsthand. I wonder if you could explain how you think the prison system played a role, not just in controlling people like you who are writing and being active, but the people you left behind, your families. How did it control society?
2: طوال الوقت كان النظام يراقب الجميع بدون استثناء حتى
3: there was like some kind of constant censorship and surveillance of every aspect of life. So you could see like informants everywhere, wherever you go, there is someone who could like go and tell the regime what you said or what you did. And that kind of surveillance was so strict.
2: داخل لم يكن يفرق النظام بين أي تيار سياسي أو اجتماعي ديني.
3: The regime didn't differentiate like between any political, cultural figures. Everyone should be a loyalist or they will pay a price.
2: إن الجميع سوف يكونون ضحايا له.

0: can see Muslims, Christians, and even like Christians could go to jail as someone who has like close ties to Islamic groups.
1: Marie-Joëlle wanted to add something. Go ahead.
2: On the point of, you know, everyone can go to prison. What basically fanned the flames of the uprising was the imprisonment and news of torture of 15 children in Dara. We're talking about children, underage children, who basically wrote graffiti on a wall after the mothers of two of them were arrested for having a discussion about the Arab Spring and wondering whether or not that was going to come to Syria. So one point. The other point that I'd like to make quickly is about, you know, the impact of the prison system on isolation of individuals. Because as Abdurrahman said, people did not trust each other, not even their family members. The prison system contributed to atomizing society. I mean, there was a joke that ran around in Syria and Lebanon where a father goes to a grocery shop and there's a big picture of the leader. And his kid says, "Dad, isn't that the person you dislike?" Oh. And the father screams, "There's a kid whose parents are missing. His parents are missing." Yeah. That does tell you the kind of mental space that is created where people cannot even acknowledge their own for fear of ending up in prison and under torture.
1: Thank you for telling that. Go ahead.
3: Just a moment. هناك امرأة تم اعتقالها.
0: A woman was arrested and she had a baby in prison, and the baby didn't know what a tree is or what a bird is. They didn't have any single idea about what a tree could be or what a bird could be.
1: I want to bring in Basilius because we haven't touched on this with you, but every authoritarian regime uses prisons as a threat. Syria was a whole other question. I mean, the number of prisons, the brutality in the prisons, the sheer number of people. I think it's be accurate to say that there wasn't a family that wasn't touched by imprisonment of some sort. Maybe just explain that a bit.
4: Directly and indirectly. Yeah. And also that depends on which stage was that. However, there is one aspect of prison that is invisible, which is to use Foucault, the panopticon effect. But instead of being in a prison, you are the warden of your own self. Until today, like Assad regime has collapsed, whenever I talk to my family or write an article, I have a policeman inside me. You can't take that out. When you grow up like that for 40 years plus, that's part of your own subjectivity. It's not like an idea that you can dismiss. This is why surveys are not accurate for political scientists, because if you ask me, like in Syria, to answer what I think, of course, I will lie 100%.
1: Because you don't trust the authorities.
4: Then you generate this data. I said like 90% of people love this regime or that regime. That's not it. You need to use more ethnographic, qualitative, more like immerse yourself into that context. Final point, like this specter of disciplinary measures within you, they control all aspects of your life, but they give you resiliency at the same time. Yeah. Nothing will hurt you more than actually being hurt all your life. Another dynamic which you raised actually in jokes, like black comedy and jokes, is so dark. Like similar, like those who survived the Holocaust, they have very dark sense of humor. If you are familiar with the post-1960s, like you can't like even share these rumors. But this is how people actually cope with these kind of disciplinary measures for the rest of their life.
1: I've never heard it put so starkly, being a warden of your own self. That was a chilling. I'm still getting goosebumps thinking about how that works. Abdurrahman, back to you. If you could. We want to move on a bit to just this idea of resisting the regime. And you, having been someone who's written and who's written poetry and novels and nonfiction, what kind of influence did your writing and the writing of other journalists and novelists have in actually weakening the regime under Bashar al-Assad?
0: I wrote as everybody else did. My writings like were no different. I wrote like a poem about autumn and how autumn changes like its water twice a year. And then the investigator just linked it as if I was talking about Hafez al-Assad.
1: That there was a hidden meaning in this poem in some way.
0: Yeah.

0: نكتب في السياسة أحيانا في الرسم أحيانا في الموسيقى.
1: Whatever you write is going to be interpreted differently, and every writer is subject to be like a suspect in front of the regime.
0: متهم بالتأكيد ومجرم بالتأكيد.
2: عبد الرحمن, what was the effect of your writing on Syrians? Do you think that it gave them any hope, or did it feel like perhaps there was still a dream that was kept alive by your writing?
0: كتابتنا بالدرجة الأولى لا تبحث عن المال. المال لا يقدم, لا نأخذ شيئا.
1: So we wrote about like everything. It was not about money. It was about like creating or shaping like public opinion against the regime and showing the people what the future should look like.
0: نبني بشكل جيد وسليم, هذا ما نطمح إليه. لذلك كانت كتاباتنا في الأدب وفي السياسة وفي النشاط الثقافي العام. فقط لم نكن.
1: Before the Arab Spring and before the Syrian Revolution, we didn't want the Assad regime to be toppled. We only wrote because we wanted to defend public freedoms. We wanted to defend the freedom of expression, freedom of assembly.
0: حرية التعبير, حرية التجمع, حرية الأحزاب بالحرية وبالاستقلالية. هذا ما كنا نريد. في سوريا.
1: In Syria, it might have been like easier to be a fighter, to just hold like a rifle and fight, but it was much harder to be a writer and to have an opinion. And that's what it was like in most of the Arab countries.
0: سهل أن تقاتل ببندقية وخطر جدا أن تحمل القلم.
2: I had the privilege of speaking to Syrian poet Faraj Bayraktar. Who yes. spent, some of you know Syrian history, know that he spent
0: 16 years.
2: Years and years in prison.
3: Specifically, Sijin Tadmor, Palmyra yeah, prison, Palmyra which is prison. Basically a dead zone.
2: It's a dead zone. It's incredible he survived. He told me that when people have nothing to lose, they can break the fear barrier. Marie-Joël and then Basilios, what do you think were the first steps to breaking that fear barrier leading up to 2011?
4: I will say first and foremost the excesses of the neoliberal autocratic order, because one of the things it did was strip common Syrians of dignity, the way in which it created a wedge between the rich flaunting their newfound wealth and the poor who were basically made fun of, poked at as, you know, commoners who didn't understand anything, who were bothering people in the common spaces, which created in part that demand for dignity, which came from a lot of the rural areas mm-hmm. once the uprising started. I would say that was one of the first thing. And I think that we cannot dismiss the impact of the regional configuration, because once other regimes started falling,
2: like Libya, Egypt,
4: Tunisia. Mm-hmm. That created conditions of possibility for those dreams that people like Abd al-Rahman kept alive in their writing. Mm-hmm. And I think the moment the regime went as far as imprisoning the children, it was clear that there was nothing left to lose. Yeah.
2: That's Marie-Joëlle Zahar, professor of political science at Université de Montréal. This is Ideas. I'm Nala Ayed. In 2011, in the city of Daraa, Syria, news spread about the arrest and imprisonment of some local teenagers and young men. They were accused of spray painting graffiti on a school wall. "Your turn next, doctor," was the graffitied message. Any Syrian could see that it was aimed at Bashar al-Assad, the country's dictator. Al-Assad had trained as an ophthalmologist. According to the families of the imprisoned youth, when they tried to visit their children, the authorities told them to forget they ever existed. Protests erupted in Daraa. The CBC's Tom Perry reported on what happened next.
5: The sights and sounds are now familiar. Grainy images smuggled out of countries where dissent is not allowed, where protest is met with deadly force. This time it

0: Syria, where the ruling Ba'ath Party has maintained a chokehold on power for more than 40 years. The government of President Bashar al-Assad is the latest to feel the repercussions of political unrest that began in Tunisia and Egypt and has now spread across the Arab world. Protests against the Syrian regime have sprung up in the southern town of Daraa. Demonstrators clashed with security forces this week. Reports say police yesterday opened fire on protesters at the town's mosque.
1: The killing of protesters in Daraa became the spark that started Syria's civil war. But the dictator didn't fall that year or the next. Bashar al-Assad and what opponents called his kingdom of fear held on until 2024. On stage at the Stratford Festival in Ontario, our panelists discuss what finally brought down the Assad regime. Basilios Zeno is now a political scientist at Trent University. In 2011, he was a student at the University of Damascus.
2: When you have all these factors accumulating and insult people and kidnap their beloved ones, say, like, forget about them, and use that arrogance, I remember vividly, actually, and when the Arab Spring happened, I didn't expect it in Tunisia. Like, I was watching TV, finalizing my master's thesis before the defense. But when Egypt happened, due to the very close history with Egypt, then we all, our generation in college, paused. Like, yeah. Basically, that was a direct hit.
1: Yes.
2: Libya, Yemen, Bahrain, by the way, Saudi Arabia for 2 years, but it wasn't covered by the media. And then it reached the shore of Syria and Daraa, which... the irony of history, Daraa was the hub of support for the Ba'ath Party. So this is why no one expected in Daraa in particular. I remember Bashar al-Assad gave his speech in the parliament. It was March 30, 2011. I was in old Damascus at a restaurant. Because we were convinced, and how I was naive as well. The narrative was around that time, which part of how ideology work, that there was old guards preventing Assad and the young generation from actually having meaningful political reforms. And for me and that generation, it was the momentum he will take that platform in the parliament and actually declare the old guard as shooting at people, and he will start a meaningful. He started cracking jokes.
3: Yeah.
2: He started cracking jokes, like, in the middle for 2 hours of... My face was melting, like, my whole world, like... And I sensed, as a young person, without any social science training at the time, that's the end.
1: Mm, what an image.
2: Yeah.
1: Basilios, I do want to stay with you for one more minute. And just because we can't finish this conversation without acknowledging that you were involved in 2011 with the revolution. Can you paint a picture of what was that, what that was like? And why you joined...
2: I think the turning point for me was actually Bashar al-Assad's speech. That's literally a turning point for me, because otherwise, like, I would, he could actually have gotten away with that. Yeah. Like, he could have actually purged some, including his cousin, and then say, like, let's start a new era. Let's sacrifice these bad apples and the good apple. Actually, he would have gotten away until that point with that. So I participated in, there were two main protests called the Protest of the Intelligentsia, Muzaharat al-Musaqqafin, one in Medan, and the second one was in Emari, ancient Damascus, and I participated in both of them. And the second one, where a few people pretending to go to a birthday party. Actually, the video is still online, but we were filmed from the back to protect our faces from the security forces. The moment for me, it's hard really to describe, is when at the end someone screamed, "Ash-Shab yurid isqat nidam," that people want to topple the regime, and we started to scream and cry uncontrollably. Yeah. It's like Hannah Arendt described that as men qua men. You exist in the presence of others with the strangers. So I and four other, actually, poets and writers, we had to hide in one of the narrow alleys in Damascus. And one of my friends pretended to be the fiancé of someone else because we survived. Then I had to disappear for almost like 3-4 months. Security forces actually asked my uncle around that time. So I had to disappear in Jaramana. Every single week on Thursday, there was a protest on Friday. We were meeting on Thursday with a group of beautiful Syrians, like, and from all backgrounds, to organize and select Friday's names and to document, because we couldn't share any information. Everything was controlled by the state. So orally, we will have a meeting, only people who trust each other and have notes. These notes actually became the core for my first academic paper at

0: around that time.
1: Wow. And also determined the course of your career after you left Syria. Thank you for sharing that. Abdulrahman, in that period, can you describe what life was like for you as people started rising up in 2011?
2: Important الشيء المهم جدا عندما كانت الناس تخرج في المظاهرات.
3: So when the demonstrations took place in Syria, I had just got out of prison in 2011.
2: مع تهديد وتحذير من النظام before the revolution that 2 weeks. وكنت أتابع أنا لمجرد.
3: And because I only wrote a piece in Al Hayat newspaper, I was arrested like. A few days later.
2: في 2012 تم اعتقالي مباشرة بعد أيام. وطبعا أنا في المعتقل في تلك الأيام.
3: I was in detention and I remember a moment when they got me out of my cell and I thought that they were gonna execute me.
2: أنني ذاهب إلى الإعدام. شكرا أنني ما زلت على قيد الحياة لكي أروي قصتي وقصص الآخرين من السوريين.
3: And I'm thankful that I'm still alive to tell my story and the stories of other Syrians.
2: في 2012 أغسطس 2012 عندما بدأت المخابرات مرة أخرى تريد اعتقالي هربت خرجت فورا إلى تركيا.
3: In 2012, when the regime forces persuaded me, I got out of Syria and went to Lebanon.
1: To Turkey. And Abdulrahman has written actually a very an exquisite novel in Arabic, but it's being translated to English about his time in prison, which is shocking. What role did you play outside of Syria? What could you participate from outside Syria as a writer?
3: I wrote many pieces about what was happening in Syria. I also did many interviews to shed light on what was happening on the ground. And my only concern was freedom and the freedom of the Syrian people.
2: وقضية الديمقراطية قضيتنا الأساسية الحرية ومقاومة الاستبداد وسوف نبقى على ذلك.
3: My cause is freedom and to fight authoritarianism and I'm gonna live for that.
1: Marie-Joëlle, coming back to you. For a while, it appeared as though Assad had won. As you both have sort of referenced already, he had violently repressed opposition and was being normalized on the international stage with handshakes and photo ops. Then, as we discussed in December 2024, it all fell apart. In retrospect, what do you think were the key weaknesses in the regime that made that defeat possible?
4: I think my colleagues have both spoken about decay, and I think the word is appropriate. There was decay on a number of levels. First of all, I'll go back to what Vasilios was saying about that famous speech in front of parliament. The moral decay of making fun publicly as a president of the people who stood up against you and who your security forces shot. Mm-hmm. I mean, that I think speaks to total disregard for the people that you're supposed to be representing. I think there was another decay which is important, which is the decay of the state. Really problematic because Syria before did have state institutions that were more solid than most countries in the region. And these institutions are essential. Nahla, you know this better than anyone from your time in Iraq, to be able to rebuild after a transition. Yeah. Yet they decayed internally because the regime had to compromise so much to remain in power. And so whether it is in relation to the illicit economy, to giving various parts of the army permission to act in certain areas as if they control these areas separate from the state, all of that created institutional decay. I will also say that I think there was a very important role that the international conjuncture played. And that is the fact that for a set of reasons, having to do with both the war in Ukraine and Russia being occupied with that, and also

0: the changes in the international system, what we call, you know, the challenges to the liberal order, which completely paralyzed the UN.
1: Exactly.
0: Right?
1: Yeah.
0: It was impossible for anyone else to resolve this. And so basically the situation was really decaying on all levels, which made it possible
1: and eventually fall apart. Yeah. I wonder, Basilius, if that moment could actually teach us something about how strong or fragile authoritarian systems really are, despite what we see from the outside.
2: All states have regimes, whether you have authoritarian regime or democratic regime. And like when we teach political science, we teach like 6-7 forms. Like it's not just two binaries, just good versus evil. Of course, you see yourself, the good people, and the other are the bad people. Look at the Trump, for instance. He is weaponizing democratic institutions and act as a basically a fascist leader and transforming these tenets and eroding the foundation of constitutional power of the United States gradually. There's no reverse from that. It basically outlasts the personality of the person who is leading this any given regime. Coming back to the Syrian regime, there are geopolitical factors, but I want to emphasize something that was crippling, shaped the life of millions of Syrians, and it should be labeled as a crime, which is economic sanctions. Economic sanctions, you don't know how it, like for people like, I just recently became a Canadian citizen, so I can, like literally, like, so she was last week, by the way. Yeah. But I want to, this is important for me as a researcher and sharing also my positionality here. You can't even open a bank account in the United States. Like I left the United States 5 years ago to come to the United States. I lived there for 10 years. My daughter was born there. Instead of remaining there, I anticipated Trump is going to be reelected. People laughed at our face. He's an outlier. Said, no, it's going to be even more vicious than you are used to. That's the what I said. Like when you grow up under authoritarianism, you sense it in your body, in your like everything. You will be more on alert than ordinary citizens.
1: Very true.
2: So don't take democracy as good thing by itself. It has a horrible also background. It was also part of genocide. At the same time, it was democracies. And don't take the authoritarianism as something that is bad or good. That's non-descriptive. That's just a judgment. You don't analyze when you say that. So I am saying that it's the nuance what it matters to towards that understanding. So the Assad regime actually dug its own grave by fatal mistake that they committed. They followed successful tactics, but disastrous strategies. Approaching just the collapse of that regime, economic sanctions crippled all aspects of life. You couldn't get any, let's say, medical equipment. You couldn't, like, everything was decaying slowly.

0: travel. You can't transfer money to your family. Like, in order to transfer like $100 to my family, I had to send it to Germany. Someone will call his parents, like someone inside Damascus, hey, transfer the money that I transferred many months ago, and then that's how it goes. In case of emergency, it makes your life hell. Mm-hmm. Economic sanctions, including the one that is actually killing Cuba right now, what it kills, actually, it doesn't achieve any political goal. What achieves is the complete destruction of society. Mm-hmm. The civil society that will be replacing these regimes as democratic alternative, they will be fatigued, destroyed, dismantled, and that they have no power. The second factor, and important, economic sanctions, then, is the what we call geopolitical conjuncture. Mm-hmm. Russia got busy with the the quagmire of Ukraine, but the post October 7. Mm-hmm. Let's not forget that Israel assassinated Hassan Nasrallah, and then all Iranian revolutionary post. Assad didn't do anything, and so the collapse was imminent. When Turkey gave the green light to the Julani, this is how he identified himself at the time, then they continue in 11 days of campaign and they succeeded.
1: Thank you for that. Marie-Joëlle, I want to ask you, as we kind of wrap up our conversation before the audience questions, just what happens after a system like this falls? Like, what needs to happen to prevent the country from slipping back into another form of authoritarian rule?
2: I will say, bottom line, citizen engagement. And I think that is what keeps me prudently optimistic about Syria. The number of Syrians who obtained all kinds of Western citizenships and who, the moment the regime fell, packed everything, knowing they were going to make sacrifices to go back and to be part of the rebuilding, is actually unprecedented in these kinds of situations. And I think that we need to actually acknowledge the courage and the sacrifices they're making. But to Basilius's earlier point, being a warden of your own self is not something that changes overnight. And therefore, there continue to be, I think, important risks, particularly as people who have been brutalized by 15 years of war might make a Faustian bargain to favor order and stability, even if that order and stability come with some sort of authoritarian revival. We don't yet know. It's too early at this point to really pass judgment on the new regime in Syria, but it has some positive and some negative aspects to it. And therefore, in my opinion, it is really the engagement of Syrians that will make the difference, because the one thing they've learned also is that the world is not coming to save them. Yeah.
1: Abdelrahman, I know that, as Marie-Joëlle just said, that you too would love to return to Syria, but you have not made that decision yet. Are you able to explain why you haven't?
3: Yeah. حتى الآن لست.
4: I don't really trust the new rule as many other Syrians do. ولا يثقون
3: فيها. سنتين تقريبا.
4: It's been 2 years since the new rule came to power, and given their record while they governed parts of northern Syria, there are serious concerns about the president itself and the other groups around him. Before the collapse of the Syrian regime, the new rule didn't believe in revolution or either democracy.

0: واعتقلت كثير منهم عندما كانت تحكم في الشمال السوري.
1: The new rule like killed and arrested many journalists, and there are many signs that they couldn't be trusted.
0: حتى تكون هناك مؤسسات ديمقراطية حقيقية.
1: There are still fears about the lack of security and the continued presence of weapons outside state control, so that might make journalists and writers a bit afraid about going back to the country.
0: Just one
2: more.
0: أنا مسلم سني.
1: So I'm a Sunni Muslim, and even though if I didn't support the current president, Ahmad Shara, he will see me as an enemy.
2: Even though you're the same religion.
1: Same religion.
0: Yeah. This week, هذا الأسبوع تمر ذكرى مرور سنة على المجازر التي ارتكبت في مدينة السويداء ضد المدنيين.
2: Yes.
1: This year is the first anniversary of the massacres that targeted minority communities in سويداء.
0: وأؤكد دائما أنني مع الضحايا.
1: And I always affirm that I'm with the victims.
2: Vasilius, I know this is also in the back of your mind as you contemplate whether to return or not.
3: Yeah, especially like I wanted to conclude the you took my point.
2: you can double down on the same point.
3: It's very appreciated.
0: A humanity point.
3: Yeah. No, very appreciated because I grew up in Sweden. So in March 2025 and also on July 2025, so basically a few months apart, some forces affiliated with the current government, including individual private citizens, militias,

0: basically, the situation is more fragile than even, because this kind of mass killing didn't happen even under Assad, with the exception of the use of chemical weapons and Ghouta, which is a massive crime that committed against mostly children, killing over 1,000 civilians in August 2013, for which actually international community said, it's okay, give us your chemical weapons and you are free to go, which was a turning point why we started to see more radical jihadist group actually saying that we don't, you can't trust. So some people join these fractions, not out of belief. This is why it's important to conduct thorough research, but out of frustration and actually disbelief in this international order or system or accountability. Mm-hmm. So I will conclude with that, just the 3 points. Like, yeah. Anytime an authoritarian regime collapses, it's not the end. You have authoritarian breakdown, then you have democratic transition, then you have democratic consolidation. So we are still in the first stage.
1: Yeah.
0: It's not a new era. It's the end of the Assad regime. We are yet to see a regime in making, but there's no, the sprouts of democratic performance and citizens are those basically the 3 million refugees and internal displaced people who came back home. These are the sprouts of democratic movement. But people are extremely exhausted, sanctions, losing families, mourning, finding the grave of loved ones. The disappeared one, and the current government actually did horrible job in transitional justice to the extent that actually covering up evidence of war crimes by spraying the graffitis on the walls of prisons, mm-hmm. transforming some of them into new headquarters for the ruling new ruling regime. So there are lots of question marks that yet to be answered. How the regime would look like in the, I'm afraid, like, I share your concern that it seems the regional international actors prefer stability over actually anything else, including the dignity of those who sacrifice their lives.
1: I only have about 4 minutes left, and I want to hear from each of you. Just what lessons do you think Syria holds for confronting authoritarianism elsewhere? Vasilios, you can start. Short.
0: What lessons? One lesson, we failed. That's my lesson. And if I don't acknowledge that we failed and that a counter-revolution succeeded, then there is no alternative future for the past. Then we accept the any condition that wasn't worthy for the sacrifices of people. I don't want to see people actually getting shot and killed like on the street or hunted for being whatever background you have, to go to the market and find basically an explosion happen, or having children mocking each other based on their background. I don't want to see that. I want to fight against that. If I accept that, then there is no work to be done. For me, I felt then I have to continue this fight.
1: Thank you. Marie-Joëlle.
2: I'm reflecting on the recent visit of President Macron to Damascus, which was hailed as this great thing. First time a Western leader goes to Syria to meet with the president, and it was presented in a lot of our media as a sign of a turning point to democratic transition. And I take two lessons from that. The first, ultimately, it's only the people who can defeat authoritarianism in their own country. And the second lesson is, unfortunately, and that's a lesson that all of us in the Middle East more broadly, I'm of Lebanese origin, have learned. For outsiders, it's about either stability or economic interests. It's never really about the dignity or the sacrifice of the people who have fought hard for values, freedoms, or any other deeply felt issues.
1: One lesson, Abdurrahman.
3: الإنسان أولا وقبل كل شيء فوق كل شيء وحرية التعبير دائما.
4: Humans and are first and foremost, and freedom of expression is
3: forever.
1: Beautiful. Thank you. Thank you. Humanity above all, and freedom of expression forever. That's the message Abdurrahman Matar draws from many years of war in Syria and the downfall of Bashar al-Assad. To conclude our conversation at the Stratford Festival, we turn to questions from the audience. We'll wrap this episode of Ideas with the final audience question of the morning. This is lovely, a well-written question. When the warden sleeps, if he or she ever does, what is one thing that you wish for Syria in the future? When your own warden sleeps, when you're not thinking the way you learned to think under that regime, what is your one wish for Syria?
0: I think the warden allegory, like,

0: of sickness, because of car accident. Imagine you are wishing that, not actually waking up because someone was kidnapped, someone was assassinated, someone. A normal death is a wish. I wish people to have just normal life with normal expectation, with lots of creativity, existing as a human that transcend beyond any obligations. Like just be as any Canadian here, care about work, future, human rights, being a good academic student, but not to worry if you can arrive to school or not. I wish for all Syrians, the new generation, actually to have that.
1: I would venture to say everybody wishes that for Syria and elsewhere too.
0: So. Yeah.
1: Very quick from you, Marie-Joëlle, and then Abdulrahman will end it.
2: Not going to add anything because the thing that came to my mind was normalcy. It was normalcy because everything was abnormal. And I so totally support what Basilius just said.
1: Abdulrahman, one final thought, one wish for Syria?
3: أن يتوقف الحرمان. ملايين السوريين محرومون من بلدهم ومن أسر أهلهم. أتمنى أن أعود لأرى عائلتي التي مات نصفها وأنا في المنفى. أن أرى ابنتي التي لم أراها منذ 14 عاما. فقط أن يتوقف الحرمان.
4: I hope that all Syrians could get the opportunity to go back to Syria to see their families. Because I couldn't go back to Syria when like many of my relatives died and I couldn't see them. And I don't want that to happen to my daughter.
1: I am so grateful to all of you. Abdulrahman, Tariq, Basilius, and Marie-Joëlle. Thank you very, very much for being here today.
0: Thank you.
3: Thank you, Nahra.
1: Thank you.

That was the fourth in our five-part series, How to Defeat Authoritarianism, recorded at the Stratford Festival in Ontario. 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

Pauline Holdsworth. Ideas web producer is Lisa Ayuso. Technical production, Harper Charlton and Danielle Duval. Our senior producer is Nikola Lukšić. Greg Kelly is the executive producer of Ideas, and I'm Nahla Ayed.

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1: The National Day for Truth and Reconciliation. 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
2: About 25 years ago, Cardinal Official's Firestarter Volume 1 became maybe the most influential Canadian hip-hop record ever. Now he's releasing Volume 2. Cardi will be here to tell you why it was time for a sequel and how his life as a kid was changed by a James Brown impersonator.
3: From CBC News, the world this hour, I'm Neil Kumar. It's now official. Just after midnight Eastern time, some Canadian products are now banned from being exported into the U.S. It's the latest escalation in the trade war. Kate McKinnon has more from Washington.
4: The U.S. has officially banned imports of a slate of Canadian goods, including most alcohol, motorcycles, and molasses. The ban was announced a few weeks ago, but only took effect just after midnight Eastern time. Although the move will hurt the affected industries, it's unlikely to have a big effect on the broader Canadian economy. The U.S. administration announced the import bans after trade talks broke down and Canada retaliated to a new set of American tariffs. Prime Minister Mark Carney has indicated he's not planning further retaliation at this time. But at this point, there are no plans for both sides to restart negotiations. Late last week, top American and Canadian officials said there is no rush to get back to the table, although at some point they will need to renegotiate the terms of the free trade agreement, CUSMA. Kate McKenna, CBC News, Washington.
3: Meantime, Stelco has announced it's laying off hundreds of workers, saying U.S. tariffs have significantly shrunk the market for its products. The union says about 350 steel workers will be sidelined next month, and the company says up to 500 employees could be affected across its two facilities in Ontario. A spokesperson for Stelco says the Hamilton plant will idle some operations with steel production concentrated at the Lake Erie facility. Joyce Echiquan has not been forgotten. 6 years after her death, a large crowd gathered in Joliet, Quebec for vigil. The 37-year-old was atomic. As she was dying, Echiquan was subjected to racist behavior from hospital staff. Some say since then, there's been talk, but not a lot of action to address systemic racism. Natalia Vixel reports.
5: Hundreds of community members gathered in Joliet, about 90 kilometers north of Montreal, to pay their respects to Joyce Echiquan. As people lit candles to honor the late Atikamekw mother, they joined in song. Jennifer Brazo is executive director of the Lanaudière Native Friendship Center.
6: Well, on this particular anniversary, I think everybody's wanting to know what we're going to continue to do concretely to make sure that the events that happened here 6 years ago don't happen against anywhere else.
5: Echiquan died in hospital in Joliet. In her last moments, she live-streamed shockingly racist comments made by hospital staff. Her death led to the creation of Joyce's Principle, a call to action for the Quebec government to address systemic racism while guaranteeing health and social services free of discrimination for Indigenous people. 6 years on, the Quebec government still has not acknowledged systemic racism or fully adopted Joyce's Principle. Natalia Vixel, CBC News, Joliet, Quebec.
3: More than 650,000 people have requested mail-in ballots for Alberta's referendum on October 19th. Elections Alberta says that's more than 11 times higher than the last provincial election. The rules have loosened over who can ask for a special ballot. There are 10 questions on the ballot. The one receiving the most attention is whether the province should hold a referendum on separation. In Britain, five men are out on bail after being accused of preparing a terror attack on a UK airbase used by the US. Chris Brown reports.
7: The five men who were arrested are being released on police bail.
8: Just one day after British police declared a major incident over a suspected terror plot near RAF Fairford, the decision to release the five

0: suspects was entirely unexpected. Counterterrorism investigator Lawrence Taylor said the men who had been arrested on suspicion of explosive offenses and for preparing a terrorist attack would be monitored carefully. The men who were arrested are between the ages of 23 and 25, and all are British nationals from London. British media ran headlines blaming Iran for the alleged terror plot, but Iran's embassy in London said it categorically rejected the accusation. Nearby residents are now returning home, but without answers to crucial questions, such as was a catastrophic security failure narrowly avoided, or was this a case of overreaction by nervous authorities? Chris Brown, CBC News at RAF Fairford, England.
1: And that is The World This Hour. 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
2: Here's the BC weather. On the south coast, rain at times heavy overnight with strong winds. Tuesday, rain ending in the afternoon, then a mix of sun and cloud, a high of 16. For the central coast, fog patches overnight, very windy with a low of 9. Up on the north coast, probable showers overnight with a low of 9. For the central interior, a mix of sun and cloud with a 30% chance of showers on Tuesday. And up in the Peace, a little sun, a little cloud on Tuesday with a high of 14.
3: Hey, I'm John Power. Welcome to Q. Even though Cardinal Official is one of Canada's greatest rappers, one of its best-selling, even though his music brought Canadian hip-hop all around the world, there came a time where he thought he might never put out music again because of the way, he says, music is undervalued by our society right now. You're going to hear how leaving his laptop open is what led to his new album coming out and about the time he gave a t-shirt to Nelson Mandela. That's coming up. Plus, you often hear how artists are trying to juggle, you know, their real lives and their art. Well, Thunder Queens are trying to juggle their art, volleyball, concert band, and going to university next year. Thunder Queens are in high school, but they put out one of the best records of the year. They'll be here. All that and so much more coming up on Q.

So I know you often hear the word define a lot when it comes to music and when it comes to people like me who talk about music, you know, genre defining, defined a generation. But when I tell you that the album you're about to hear defined the sound of Canadian hip hop, it's really not an exaggeration. Take a listen.

about the word T-Dot from that song. 25 years ago, a very young Cardinal Official dropped that song, Bacardi Slang, from his record Quest for Fire, Firestarter Volume 1. And all of a sudden, all around the world, everyone knew what Toronto hip-hop was. Suddenly it became plausible, possible even, to become massively successful as a Canadian rapper. A lot happened because of Firestarter Volume 1. But then there was no Volume 2 for a long time. Until now, 25 years later, Cardinal Official has just released Firestarter Volume 2, Every Day Sometimes. He'll tell you what Every Day Sometimes means. As you're about to hear, there was a good reason it took 25 years. Cardi will tell you why and how his life was changed as a kid by a James Brown impersonator. Here's my conversation with the legendary Cardinal Official. I heard you talk about Firestarter Volume 1 as the match, literally the Firestarter, the match that was going to light your career. Mm-hmm. It was a sort of a recompilation record. There were a lot of tracks on it that you had released over the years. You've made a lot of music since then as well. So, like,

25th anniversary of Firestarter Volume 1. I was like, the 25th? So I think for me, this album literally helped define not just who I am to people around the world, but it was the first time that people were literally discovering the type of stuff we were doing with hip hop and a splash of dance hall here in Toronto and here in Canada. So it was a very, very extremely important album. Like, I met some of my heroes, some people that I look up to, some people that I'm a fan of, like, you know, Busta Rhymes.

0: Dave Chappelle, you know, J. Cole, all these people I met, 50 Cent, all the, you know, so many relationships that I have came from this album, because people felt like they were going into a whole other world that they didn't even know existed. You know, it represented myself in my very early 20s and what I was going through and what my friends were going through and the city and the community and so forth. And I think for me, at the age that I'm at now and where I'm at, just in life off camera, you know, we were talking about, you know, children and the importance of family and what you prioritize. This album for me is, I think is my best complete project out of the albums that I've released. I think this one for me is the best. And I think it's because I'm at an age and a time in my life to where everything that I'm doing is intentional. Everything is with intention. And there's great debates. There are so many different things that have to take place before I can even think about creating the song or taking the time out to write the song, record the song. Everything that I'm doing, I think I've defined success as doing what you love with the people that you love. And in order for me to still participate in music and have my goals and my definitions of success all line up, not just business-wise, but in terms of where I'm at personally as well, there's a great deal of thought that goes into it. And I thought, what a better way to, you know, create a bridge from where I was and where people discovered me on a global basis to, you know, where I'm at now. And that's why it's, you know, the first one was Quest for Fire, where that's really what it was about. You know what I mean? Volume one was, I wanted to light that fire and let people know who I am, who we are as a city, who we are as a country. And I think right now, Everyday Sometimes best describes where I'm at as a human. You know, it's not just as an artist, but it's the concept is, you know, where I'm at as a human. And I think where we all are, and it's a very simple concept.
1: I'm struck by something you said earlier, where you were talking about the intentionality of the music that you make right now. When you were 20s, you and your friends, you were putting Toronto on the map, and now you have to think so intentionally about every piece of music you make. And you can really hear that on this record. Can we play one of the tracks?

0: Pull up with the Ayo, let me tell you about my friends and them. Real man codes ain't nothing about us feminine. Live far, but we stay close and we locked in.
1: So that is My Brother's Keeper Part 2 by Cardinal Official and Nesta. So this hits two of the things you just said. One is, we're all getting a bit older.
2: Yeah.
1: You have Nesta saying that he, you know, he looked up to you. He's a first-generation Jamaican-American. He looked up to you as a first-generation Jamaican-Canadian making music. And you've also said that track is for every first-generation Jamaican outside of Jamaica. Mm. So there's intention there. Talk to me a little bit about this song.
2: I mean, you know what is wildly flattering, but then you also realize the weight of it, is that there's literally like a whole generation of I don't want to call them kids, but people that have grown up, and in the same way that like there are kids that were born when Barack Obama was president. So moving forward, they always know, oh, what do you mean? Yeah, there's a black president, white president, like it's all possible. In the same way, there are kids that grew up seeing me do my thing internationally with like some of the biggest artists in the world and, you know, just doing some incredible things. To them, they grew up and they're like, oh, cool. Like this is what we can do as a first generation, Caribbean person or African person or any nationality, to be honest. But them understanding the amazing ability to love your heritage and love your culture, but also love the place that you live and also be a patriot of the place where you reside. I don't think for us coming from the Caribbean in the 60s and 70s, I don't think that we knew kind of where we would be decades later. Meaning when my family came over, they were nurses, they were doctors.

0: professor is literally, you know, from the East Coast to the West Coast. I have, you know, an uncle. He's retired now, but he was a prof at the University of PEI. You know, folks at York University. My mom, you know, taught at the Board of Ed. But what we were doing and what I was doing musically is forging a path, taking the machete, the cutlass, and you're just in the middle of like this uncharted territory. It's just jungle, and we're just cutting the paths. We're cutting down, you know, the trees and everything to forge the path. I didn't realize how many people were walking on that path after I cleared the way.
1: Yeah.
0: I think it's very important, because what it is my music ended up being a soundtrack to these people's coming of age and learning to be proud of who they are and trying to, you know, a lot of them are trying to figure out where they were in society, like how society viewed them. And I think, you know, me being out there and being a beacon for them and being a pretty unfiltered voice for them just allowed for the pride to show through and allowed for them to really embrace who they are and take that to the world and be unapologetically them.
1: It's been fun to look into who was that for you. I got a couple of names here. So in terms of your connection to reggae and music in general, I came across a name that was pretty important for you growing up. Can you tell me who was DJ Soul Prince?
0: DJ Soul Prince was my dad. Was my dad. Rest his soul. No pun intended. he actually played bass in a band when he was younger as well. And they actually started to get a lot of notoriety, started traveling to the States to perform. But as I understand, or as I remember, the place where they used to rehearse, it all burned down in a fire, all their instruments and everything. And they never really recovered from that, whatever the band was. They kind of just gave it up at that time, like took it as a sign. So growing up, I would always see my dad's bass in the house. And I actually have his bass in my studio just tucked away in a corner. However, my dad was also an avid music collector. So, you know, I grew up listening to everything. He had every single piece of vinyl you could think of. So, you know, if I don't even know where that vinyl is, I hope my sister has it. But I mean, he has the originals. Like I grew up everything, listening to Richard Pryor on vinyl, listening to, you know what I mean? So back when that was a big thing to have, you know, comedians
1: that did those comedy records.
0: Yeah. Grew up on funk, grew up on soul, reggae. Like, you know, I grew up listening to everything. And it's funny, like when you used to look at those pieces of vinyl, you know, it would say Soul Prince on all of them. But yeah, that was, you know, that was something that I didn't realize was so valuable growing up, because I just thought that everybody's house was like that, you know, to where you could, you know, just rifle through some records and pick out one and just listen.

0: Your mom had great belief in you in too. Like I read this thing where you talked about how if it wasn't for your mom, you would never have put pen to paper.
1: Yeah, I mean, you made it sound a lot better than it actually was.
0: She paid me off party to be here. I got $30 to say it that way. What's the reality of it?
1: You know what? So you know what it is. My mom being in education at the time. My mom knew that I loved hip hop. I was a kid like Saturdays when most kids are out riding their bikes on a Saturday. I am putting foil paper on the antenna of my radio so that I can listen to 88.1 religiously from 1 p.m. to 4 p.m. every Saturday.

0: to at that age. But I think what it was that, you know, how can I put it? I think she leaned more towards the educational side of.
1: Yeah, you would learn how to write. You would learn
0: how, to write. You know, she would critique the, not critique the language in terms of the what I was saying, but more sentence structure and all the rest of that stuff. You have to understand, like, my mom was having me do cursive at 3 years old in summer. You know what I mean? Like, she was that person that was always doing the extra curriculars to make sure that no matter what I was doing, that I was advanced at what I was doing. And I mean, I grew up in the gifted program and the enriched programs in schools and things of that nature. So I think for me, it was just regular in my household. But what I didn't understand was my mom was helping me cultivate my skill set that obviously would pay off years later.
1: I'm Tom Power. You're listening to Q. You're listening to my conversation with Cardinal Offishall. You just heard him talk about his childhood and how growing up with the parents he had helped him become the legend he is today in Canadian hip hop. Cardi's record is called Firestarter Volume 2, Every Day Sometimes, which is the long awaited, and I mean 25-year long awaited sequel to his breakout album, Firestarter Volume 1, which helped define the sound of Toronto and Canadian hip hop. Here's more of our conversation. The last name I wanted to mention is not someone we've gotten into before in the times we've talked before, but in doing research, I came across him and I thought this was really interesting. Apparently, a really important person in your development as an artist, and especially your development as a performer, was a James Brown impersonator named Snooki Time.
0: I like this today. This feels almost Nardwar-ish. Like, this is...
1: I'm Nardwar, but not as cool.
0: Oh, please. Man, listen.
1: Come on.
0: Snooki Tynes.
1: Who is Snooki Tynes?
0: Snooki Tynes. All right. So my mom used to teach at Ryerson Public School. Ryerson Public School is in an area called Alexandra Park. I grew up as a young kid. They used to have, like, Black Heritage classes on Saturday where my mom would teach Black history and you know, kids from the community would come there to learn about, you know, all types of folks. But anyhow, all that to say, that neighborhood is a very important neighborhood to me and to my family because my mom, you know, taught generations of kids in that neighborhood. And Snooki was, somebody that, like you said, was a James Brown impersonator that lived in the neighborhood. But
1: he had a family band, right? Like, didn't his kids play his band?
0: He did. Yeah. So it's like his brother Stacy and Stacy's wife, all of these people. Like, when we started winning these contests as kids, Snooki not only helped us to put together our shows, but eventually ended up being like our backing band while we were, you know, doing our first television performances. So if you look, I still remember it. I have it on VHS somewhere. I don't know if the VHS tape has turned to powder at this point, but I still remember, like, my first televised performance was on Breakfast TV, and I think I was like 14, and we had these homemade tie-dye outfits or whatever we were wearing. And if you are ever to see that footage, it's literally Snooki Tynes' family who is playing all the live instrumentation behind us. I was part of a group called YBP. Originally it was called the Young Black Panthers, but you know, our parents and stuff, they're like, maybe a little bit too controversial for Canada.
1: So we
0: just turned it to Young Black and Positive. But my first group I was in, shout out to Chance Lewis and Anthony that I referenced on this album. But yeah, YBP, we had won a citywide contest. And one of the things was that we got from that was a televised performance on Breakfast TV.
1: Is that who you didn't you guys, and I don't mean to be nerd-wiring you over and over again, but like, didn't you guys, is that the same group you played with when you, didn't you play for Nelson Mandela right after he got out of prison?
0: That's right. Same group.
1: What do you remember about that?
0: The thing that I remember the most, and I laugh at it as an adult, was that I gave him a t-shirt. And looking back at it, I'm like, this man can't wear this t-shirt. Like, it's not going to fit him. But
1: what t-shirt did you give him?
0: I offered him, I think it was one of the, you know, one of the custom t-shirts that we had. But you got to think about it like this. I had learned about Nelson Mandela my entire life. and literally

0: like it was so incredible to see somebody walk off of the pages of history, like to stand in front of you, and you get to have, doesn't matter how long or short the conversation was, to be able to speak to somebody that you thought you'd only, you know, hear about or read about, and to be able to shake his hand, that for me was an incredible honor that I realized that there's very few people around the world that have had that honor.
1: I only laugh because think about all the times you've been handed a T-shirt at a gig and you're like, where am I going to put this?
0: Oh, man.
1: Carry this around for the rest of the night.
0: If I tell you the amount of things that we get handed to her, I'm like, oh, thank you.
1: You did that to Nelson Mandela. I found that out because I was listening to this song. Take a listen to this.
0: Okay.

0: this fun.
1: That is Top 3 by Cardinal Official featuring, I mean, one of the biggest names, icons in reggae and dancehall, Buju Banton. And also the actor Idris Elba.
2: Yes.
1: Who I found out has, in addition to having Ghanaian roots, also has roots in South Africa. That's how I kind of got into trying to find a connection between the two of you. And we found out about Mandela that way.
2: Yeah.
1: I want to ask about both these guys. So Buju Banton, big deal. Is this the first time you guys worked together?
2: Officially, yes. Officially, yes. So we've known each other for years. There's a song that I have called The Last Standing Soldier with Bedouin Sound Clash that I released. I want to say it's 2005. At that time, that song was actually supposed to feature Buju Banton, believe it or not. Myself, Mr. Morgan, Mayday, at that time, we flew to Jamaica. We connected with him, went to his compound. It just didn't work out. And if you know anything about dancehall and dancehall artists and reggae artists, culturally, it is very different from like dealing with a pop artist or something where it's just, you know what I mean? Oh, let's go to studio. Sure, let's collab. You go to studio, you do the thing, and it's just more straightforward. You got a vibe. You got a reason with the people. They got to connect to you. There's a whole host of things that has to happen a lot of times before the song ends up happening. And with Buju, pardon me, it didn't happen at that time. I used to see him all the time, especially the time that I was signed to Akon. He would come around to all the shows all the time. And if you know something about or anything about Buju, Buju has a very, very entertaining and strong and powerful personality. So Buju has, Buju's one of those people. Like he would come, I remember, we were at this one showcase with Akon for the whole Convict label. I remember he was there hanging out with us. And it's like he would come with a riddle. He'd be like, Cardinal, where you come from? And I'm like, Toronto? No. I'm like, huh. And he'd be like, Cardinal, where you come from? And I'm like, Jamaica? No. And I'm like, what the... And he'd say one more time, Cardinal, where you come from? And I'd be like, doing the math. Africa, yeah! That is it. That is it. So Buju Banton is an incredible human being, just in terms of like, he's a lot of fun. He is incredibly intelligent, but he is somebody that's always going to, I think, have great conversation with you, impart a
3: push
2: lot
3: you
2: of
3: a
2: wisdom.
3: Bit, it sounds like.
2: He's definitely going to push you. He'll use very colorful language that we can't really use on this show today, but you know, Buju is a guy, he doesn't play around, but I love him for that, you know. And when I sent him this music, because I actually produced 80% of this album too. So when I sent him this music bed, he was just like, yo, this is incredible. And I said, yeah, and Idris wants to get on it too. And it's like, you know, it was a done deal. He sent it back right away.
4: When they reminisce over you, my God.
5: Yo, when Cardi sent me this, I thought he sent it for me.
2: Yeah.
5: But I heard the instrumental part, he sent it for me. Mm. So I had to body it like I'm a cemetery. And if you're coming for me, dog, I bet you come sensibly. Now, look, I don't know the half of what you're saying. And the other half, I don't know what you're saying. You're a bubble boss, rinsed up and waiting by the...

0: Heard now official out there with a track called Bombay Sunsets featuring Idris Elba. Right now, you're in the middle of my conversation with the Canadian hip-hop legend. His new album, Firestarter Volume 2, Every Day Sometimes, is a follow-up to Volume 1, the album that introduced him and Toronto's hip-hop to the entire world 25 years ago. And what we were just talking about, how he worked on this record with Idris Elba. Idris Elba, who you probably know as an actor, right? Like, he was in The Wire, the HBO show The Wire, as Stringer Bell. He was Nelson Mandela in The Long Walk to Freedom, that movie. It turns out Idris Elba, also a pretty great rapper and DJ. In fact, our director, Glory, let me know before we got going that Idris Elba DJed the wedding of Prince Harry and Meghan Markle. But as you're going to hear, he and Cardi go way back, actually. And turns out you're going to hear more music from them in the future. Here's the rest of my conversation with Cardinal Ovichel. I didn't know Idris was so good, man. I didn't know. Like, Idris, I told you, my favorite line on the record is, I quoted it to you before we turned the microphones on, which was when you, well, I got another more serious favorite I'll tell you later, but like, my favorite line of the record is when you rhymed businesses and Guinnesses. That was a great line. But I think it's in Bombay Sunsets that Idris in his verse says, I'm supposed to respect you because you've had a couple of streams.
1: But what's a stream to a man like me, the black sea? Exactly.
2: So I have to respect you because you had a couple of streams. What's a stream to a man like me, the black sea?
0: What a lie. I didn't know he was so good.
1: Idris and I have known Idris for decades at this point in time. I think we met while he was still on The Wire, while he was still Stringer Bell. So this is before, like, Idris the mega icon. But at the same time, I think especially, like, for the hip-hop culture and for our community, like, he was massive as Stringer Bell on The Wire. It's such an incredible character. But we've been friends from then until now. And right before the pandemic happened, when I say right before, I mean, I think 2 days before the world shut down, where they're like, yo, no travel, yada, yada, yada, blah, blah, blah. I was with Idris.
0: I know with where you were. Trudeau's, were you at that thing out in London with Sophie Trudeau?
1: Yeah, with Sophie.
0: And Idris.
1: Yeah.
0: I remember getting the news that morning because Sophie had COVID. Idris had COVID. I was at the Junos and I woke up and I was like, oh my God, it's happening. You were there?
1: So not only was I there and hanging out with the two of them and other people that we were there with, but that Sunday, there was an artist that I had signed to Universal Canada at the time. His name was Emmanuel. Idris was the executive producer for Emmanuel. And what happened was that Thursday I saw Idris. I said, there's this kid that I need for you to hear. He's incredible. And, you know, regular stuff, like T-shirt to Nelson Mandela. He's like, yeah, sure, yeah, whatever. Sure, sure. Sunday, yeah. He called me early on a Sunday. And I was like, what's going on? And he called me. He's like, yo, Cardi, I listened to that music. And he spent the next hour convincing me that he needed to be a part of it. And I'm like, Idris, you got me within the first 2 minutes. Like, yes. So that was the Sunday. We talked for like 2 hours. The Monday, I wake up and he's all over the TV telling everybody how he has COVID. I'm freaking out for several different reasons. I'm like, why did he not tell me this? And I'm like, do I have COVID? Am I going to die? Because at that time, at the very beginning, we didn't know. But anyways, all that to say, we actually, during the pandemic time, we actually recorded a full album together that we are aiming at putting out next year. Yeah. So what people don't know, though, is so we did that whole album. And, you know, Idris, besides being one of the busiest people on the planet, also is a bit like Dr. Dre sometimes. I mean, he releases a lot.

0: out of music, but there's some things to where he's like, Cardi, I don't know. Are you sure? And I'm like, Idris, you killed it. Trust me. So last Christmas, I think on Boxing Day, don't ask me why, but there were no emails, no texts, no calls. It was something that never happens to me. And I was like, oh, I'm going to studio. And for the next, I think, 2 days, I absolutely reproduced the entire album, keeping the original vocals, but reproduced the entire album. And I sent it to Idris. He's like, yo, this is what we did. I said, Virgin, this is what we did, just 2026 version of it. And he's like, yo, Cardi, we have to release this. So all that to say, you know, there is a full Cardi, fingers crossed, there's a full Cardi and Idris album that's coming next year.
1: Isn't it odd, though, because the way you're talking about making music is then like, you know, I have no idea why, but I went in Boxing and remixed this music. I have this record going with Idris that we're going to put it out. Mm-hmm. And then, like, I don't know, people have seen you on TV for the past couple of years. Mm-hmm. You have a sort of job as, you know, being a global executive for a massive record label. Mm-hmm. And I was reading about this, that there was a time, and it's not that long ago, that you had kind of stopped. You had kind of given up on music. I know Dave Chappelle was the one who talked you out of it. And mm-hmm. I can understand that because he's a fan and he says, you know, you got to hear more music. What I want to know, and I haven't heard you talk about, is what was going on that you wanted to quit? What was going on that you weren't doing anything?
0: Yeah, you know what it is? You have to understand, like, the past 10 years in music specifically have been insane, because going from MP3s, CDs, and so forth into the streaming era, things changed. Cause I remember even trying to tell my friends, hey, listen, there's this thing happening that's going to be called streaming. You pay $10 a month. It was $9.99 at the time. You pay $10 a month and you have access to every song ever made all the time. And they're like, this makes no, what are you talking about? One album, you're lucky if you can get an album for $10. You're saying I have access to everything for $10. Yeah. And I think what happened was, whether people know it or not, we've really devalued music so much over the past 10 years. It's super hard for your average artist to be able to earn a sustainable income to where they can pursue their music and still pay all their bills. Like, things have gotten like incredibly bad. Like, this is like I'm just giving you the unfiltered real version of what it is.
1: And by the way, this is the conversation I'm having with my friends who are musicians.
0: Yeah.
1: My friends even who were like selling CDs 20 years ago.
0: 1,000%.
1: At least they were making $20 on a CD. You know, mm-hmm. they were able to make money. This is, you know, like, this is reality. Like, it's never been quite this bad.
0: I did an exercise the other day and I didn't mean to at first, because it was just some random accounting I was doing, but I actually went back and looked at what my royalty statements looked like in like the year 2010 and compared it to what it's like in 2026. And it's not because at the time these songs were fresh out and yada, yada, yada. Comparatively, if you look at what we are earning, it's literally like 90% less in a lot of these different areas. You know what I mean? When it comes to royalties, publishing, so forth and so forth. Thank God. You know what I'm saying? Like, if you're a good performer, you know, show income is still really dope. And there's a lot of ways to diversify.
1: A lot of years on the road that, you know, it's harder to do as you get older. And the expectation that artists have to do 175 days a year just to make a living. Like, the Beatles didn't have to do that. You know what I mean?
0: Yeah, it's insane. So, bro, honestly, when you think about the investment that used to be put into music 10 years ago compared to what it is now, it's really tough. And I really do feel for these kids that are like, yo, I love music and I want to make a life out of it, because it's very, very, very difficult for that to become a reality. There's so much noise. There are so many things that are literally only in cycle for a month if you're lucky. For all these different reasons and many more is why I decided to make sure that I prioritize my family over this pursuit of trying to keep up. And I've seen some of my heroes literally do acceptance speeches where they're crying because they missed their kids growing up because they were chasing whatever it is they were chasing. I never wanted that experience.

0: know, to be me. One example that I may have brought up before, but it was so important for me, was David Banner, who, you know, David Banner's a multimillionaire. He's done scores for film, TV, rapper, you know, Pan-Africanist, all these different things. And I remember I was in studio with David Banner one day, and he said to me, "You're doing it right. You're doing it right." And I was like, what do you mean? Like, I'm doing it right. He's like, "Listen, I know your wife. I love your wife. She's amazing. You have kids. You are still doing music, but you are not letting music be the thing or the reason why you're not with your wife and kids, or you're not letting music overshadow everything else. You're choosing balance." He's like, "I have a Rolls Royce outside. I have these things. I'm doing X, Y, and Z." He's like, "I'm lonely. I'm by myself. It's just me." And he's like, "If I had the choice," he's like, "yo, what you're doing, it's incredible." And even though it's difficult, you know, these are also important words. And based on my belief system, you know, I feel that God puts words in certain people that will really have an effect on me. Banner's words affected me tremendously.
1: You can tell that's striking with me right now, you know, given where I'm talking to you from and all that stuff. But if I take the fiduciary element out of it for a second, mm-hmm. when you are in the studio now producing and making this music, mm-hmm. what does it give you? Like, I can tell you still love it. Like, can you summarize to me what it still gives you to make music when you're doing it?
0: The other day I was watching something, and there's a guy, his name is Mr. Mech. Mr. Mech, podcaster. He's also, at least he used to be, one of Busta's like A&Rs, creative people and so forth. And Mr. Mech had this word to where he was talking to legacy artists. And this was like last week. And he's like, "Listen, you have to understand that you can't turn this thing off. Anybody that really has," and I'm paraphrasing, "but anybody that really has that gift, you're going to die with it. Some people literally die with it on stage, like they die on stage in the act." And he's like, "When you really have a love for this, but when you are a true artist, a true visionary, somebody with that gift, the gift is not going anywhere." And that is the easiest way to explain to you the how and the why, you know, because I've never stopped doing music. I just stopped sharing music for a number of years, you know. And that's actually how this album came about. My management, they came to my house to visit, and I was like, "Yo, listen, I got to run upstairs to do something with the family for like half hour, but here's my computer." And I came back downstairs, and there was silence for a while. And then they literally started to just chew me out. Like, they literally were cursing me out. And they're like, "What is this? Are you insane?
1: What are you doing?
0: What are you doing?" Right. And they're like, no.
1: "It's really good, man.
0: We got to put this out. We got to put this out." And
1: Cardi, it's really good, man. I walked in this morning and I said to our executive producer, I said, like, "It's so good. Like, it's great. It's a great record, man."
0: Man, thank you so much. Thank you so much.

first couple of tracks on the record are like beautiful and thoughtful. But when I was listening to the record, I was like, where's Cardi's party jams, man? Like, you know, that's what he's best known for. And there it is. That is All Nighter featuring T-Pain and Conscience. That's Cardi Al Oficial, his new album, Firestarter Volume 2, Every Day.

If you're the parents of a teenager, or maybe you're a teenager yourself, first off, you're a pretty cool teenager if you're listening to Q. But I would say you would know that this phase of life can be pretty intense. A lot of change is happening. There's a lot of pressure to make big decisions about your future. And the band Thunder Queens know all about that because, honestly, they're living it and soundtracking it with some pretty amazing music. Take a listen.

0: the song Bluebells by the London, Ontario rock trio Thunder Queens. So Violet Brunel, Lola Good, and Clara Magnan are the three buddies who make up the band. They are all still in high school, and they've been practicing and honing their craft in between school and extracurriculars. And when I say they've been busy outside of, you know, volleyball and band, I mean they've been playing alongside bands like The Beaches and Billy Talent. And really, it's an interesting time to talk to them because the band is so good and getting so much attention. They're trying to figure out what to do next when it comes to post-secondary. So Thunder Queens have a new album out. It's called Deep Below. It's about the big changes that come with growing up, learning how to accept who you're becoming, knowing when to let go. Violet, Lola, and Clara stopped by our studio last week to talk about the new album and to set up one of the songs. But first, given that there's three of them, I asked them to introduce themselves and say which instruments they play so you can keep track of who's talking.
1: I'm Lola, and I play the drums and I sing.
2: I'm Violet, and I play guitar and I also sing.
3: I'm Clara, and I play bass and I also sing.
0: Well, right off the gate, you knocked it out of the park. Violet, can I start with you? Talk to me a little bit about, so you guys got together was it a girls' rock camp?
2: Yes. It was called London Girls Rock Camp. We were always kind of growing up, like, surrounded by music, and being in London had a large music community. And so we went to the camp and started playing our instruments from there. We got together, and me and Lola kind of went outside the camp and started writing on our own. Later on, Clara joined and became our bass player and also did vocals, and that kind of furthered our sound into what we do now. It's a really good camp, and we're really happy to be a part of it.
0: So how did that lead then to wanting to start a band together?
1: Well, when me and Violet were in the same band, we got assigned to the same band in rock camp, we just enjoyed it so much that we wanted to have more time to make more original songs. And luckily then, the next year, it was COVID, and so we had plenty of time to write songs and sort of bond, even though we had to spend some time apart and sort of build our catalog before we started playing big shows.
0: I think you're the first person to ever say, luckily then there was COVID.
1: It was pretty well timed for us.
0: Clara, tell me a little bit about you. How did you get involved in this? You joined sort of later on?
3: So me and Violet kind of grew up going to the same school, and we were really close friends from a young age. And obviously growing up in London, the music community is so close and just a really great community. And so I met Lola, obviously, through that. And so I had been taking music lessons for a long time, and when they needed a bassist, it was easy for me to join, and we all just get along super well. It's just a really great dynamic over here.
0: I mean, Violet, you guys have mentioned how this record is about growing up and having to make decisions that'll affect the rest of

0: life. I mean, it's an interesting thing. That's kind of what you are. That's kind of what you're expected to do in high school anyway. Like you're young and yet you're being asked to make all these decisions about, like, you know, what's the next 5 or 10 years of my life going to be like? And you have absolutely no idea.
1: Yeah.
0: Does being a musician influence any of these things? Like, does the fact that you're a musician change the way you think about these future conversations that you're kind of having all the time?
1: I mean, it's definitely hard thinking about post-secondary school and like whether or not you're going to do music or not or pursue something different. This album especially has allowed us to think a lot about what the future is going to be, and we haven't yet discussed like what it's going to be for the band or anything, but definitely being involved in the music and music at school as well has brought that path towards all of us and has definitely made it a big option for post-secondary school and all the things that include music. So, yeah.
0: Yeah, I bet. Lola, did you find it, do you find it challenging or interesting? Like, how do you find it being a musician who's working at a pretty high level, playing some pretty big shows, also having to go to high school?
2: Yeah, I would say that we're all very dedicated, and that goes for the band and also for school. Like, we're all really good students, and we try to prioritize everything and make sure that we can do good in everything. And so it's honestly just about being flexible and talking to your teachers and talking to people that can support you and just being in your community so you can do everything that you want to.
0: But don't you find, maybe Claire, this is a good question for you, like, don't you find that like what you're doing on the weekend is probably very different than what everyone else in the school is doing that weekend?
1: It definitely is. We are usually traveling on the weekend, whether it's to Toronto or basically anywhere around Ontario. And most of us actually do a lot of extracurriculars at school as well. So, for example, me and Violet do band, which means we have to be at school at 7 a.m. in the morning.
3: Yeah.
1: So sometimes it's a Sunday night and we're getting home at like 2 a.m. and it's like, okay, wake up in 4 hours. It's time to go do music at school. So
3: yeah.
0: Hold on, Violet, what's your band instrument?
3: I play the alto saxophone.
0: And Clara, what's your band instrument?
1: I play the bass clarinet.
0: Love the bass clarinet, by the way.
1: Oh, really?
0: I played the euphonium, so I was even among the band kids, I was a nerd. And Lola, what's wrong with you? How come you're not in the back of the concert band playing percussion?
2: I was doing choir last year, and so a little rivalry, but I do volleyball. I do sports outside of, as an extracurricular kind of for the school.
0: Well, I'm hoping you get to sleep. Each of you get to sleep more than 3 hours at some point in your lives. I want to talk about this song on the record called Falling Rain. So I heard the story that when you guys write songs, and I think this is really sweet, you ask yourselves, if this song was in a movie, what would be happening? Violet, tell me a little bit about that. Like, how did that idea come to you guys to write that way?
1: Well, we definitely usually start with a riff that normally comes from me or one of us, like, all like writing together in the basement and writing that and playing it over and over again. We just like to picture what would be happening and what would be involved in like the vibes that the riff has towards the lyrics and the melodies that we include in the song. So it's kind of just based off of what we think would be happening, I guess, what would be happening in a movie or visualing movies and seeing what would be happening.
0: So Clara, what was the answer to when you were writing this song, Falling Rain? Like, what was in the movie when you were writing it?
1: For this riff, we definitely had really like campfire vibes when writing it. I remember Violet kept playing it on acoustic guitar, and we were all just like, "This sounds."

0: so we had the idea to write it about Lola's family cottage that we've all been to lots and lots of times. We have a lot of really great memories there. And so we wanted to visualize the nature of the cottage and write as if the cottage represented a lot of the themes of the album, like the big changes and a lot of the unknown and having to let things go and all of those complicated themes that we were feeling at the time, and think back on all our amazing memories we had at the cottage and know that we always have each other and our friendship, and that's like always going to be a constant place that we can go and get away from all the stress of big decisions and stuff like that.
1: Get out of here. You're breaking my heart. I can see our producer Liv bawling out in the...

0: Lola, what's going on with this cottage? Tell me a little bit about it.
1: Yeah, it's my family's cabin, which I've brought filing Clara to for many
0: By
1: summers.
0: The way, I'm so glad you say cabin. I say cabin as well. You say cabin, not cottage, because I say cabin, not cottage.
1: Well, it definitely is more of a cabin. It's pretty rustic.
0: Okay, sure. I got you.
1: Yeah, and like Clara said, we just have shared so many memories there, and it's very out in the middle of nowhere. Like, it's in the middle of a forest on a lake that there's probably two other people that are on at that year. And I'm like, I just have so many memories of us almost taking a break from our big, busy, like, school and extracurricular and show lives and just kind of making our way to nature. And it felt like a really sweet way to end our new album.
0: Lola, what's your favorite lyric in the song to sing?
1: Well, that's a hard one. I would say during like a bridge of this, there's sort of like a merry-go-round sort of type of vocal that goes between the three of us.

0: I would say it's sort of like repeats itself. There's a lot of lyrics in this song that kind of lead into each other. So I would say it would be, and I know that it's time to let go. So I'll go before we all reap what we sow.
1: Violet, that must be meaningful to have that particular lyric to be kind of passing it around among you guys.
2: Yeah, it definitely is. When we recorded it, also, we did group vocals, and it was really cool to experiment with that because we'd never done it before. And so in studio, like, Dave Schiffman, who recorded us, we had to, like, stand in the middle of with a microphone and, like, move in and out to, like, match each other's volume and stuff because we all sing differently. So it was definitely a really cool bonding experience also singing that part as well.
1: I hope, in addition to volleyball and concert band and any post-secondary stuff about to happen, I hope you guys keep playing music. It's really excellent music. It's you should be really proud of it. Clara, can you tell us who you are and introduce the song for us?
3: Hey, we are Thunder Queens, and this is our song, Falling Rain.

beautiful. That is Falling Rain from Thunder Queens from their latest album, Deep Below, which is out everywhere now. That is it for Q today. Tomorrow on the show, you'll hear from Majid Jordan, the Canadian pop and R&B duo.

We caught up with them in the middle of their world tour, and they're going to talk about how if you and your friends have completely different tastes in music, can't agree on anything, you should probably start a band together. That's tomorrow on Q. If you want to get in touch with me, Q@cbc.ca is the best way to do that. We'll see you soon. Later on.

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1: Tuesday on the Early Edition, we'll bring you another mayoral debate, this time featuring candidates for mayor from the city of Richmond. That includes sitting councillors Alexa Liu and Cash Heat, as well as businessperson Rob Howard. And the U.S. ban on some Canadian imports is set to take effect tomorrow. We'll hear from reporter Katie O'Malley about potential political fallout for the Carney government as the trade war grinds on. That's tomorrow on the Early Edition, beginning at 5:30 a.m.
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2: I'm Catherine Cullen. Thousands of Canadians struggle with alcohol disorder and fail over and over in getting it under control. A documentary takes us into one man's journey and a doctor who says we need to take this more seriously. Coming up on the Current Review.
3: From CBC News, the World This Hour, I'm Neil Kumar. U.S. President Donald Trump's import ban on Canadian alcohol, dairy products, and motorcycles have taken effect since midnight Eastern Time. Philippe de Montigny has more on the list of goods and what we can expect.
4: As of 12:01 a.m. Tuesday, the Trump administration is banning the import of a range of Canadian goods, including motorcycles, whey products, and some alcoholic beverages. Canada produces nearly $2 billion worth of spirits annually. Last year, about half of that was exported to the U.S. Beyond spirits, the ban also covers packaged cider, beer, and wine. Experts say the bans won't make a major dent in Canada's economy.

0: This is the latest escalation in the trade war between Canada and the U.S. President Trump weighed in just hours before this latest deadline.
1: I think what's going to happen is over the next 3 or 4 weeks, they're going to come to us and they're going to say, we're going to get rid of all the tariffs. They're going to come in and they're going to say, sir, we are sorry.
0: Philippe de Montigny, CBC News, Toronto.
2: Hundreds of people who work for Stelco are about to be laid off. It's one of the biggest steel manufacturers in Canada, and it has announced it's shutting down part of its operations in Hamilton, Ontario. Stelco says sales are being squeezed by tariffs, and it must take steps to ensure the survival of the company. Peter Armstrong reports.
3: The letter to employees says the company is struggling due to ongoing trade issues, so tariffs. But it also talks about the amount of cheap steel that's still being imported into Canada that competes with Stelco's steel. The official statement from the company says, in the face of continued market uncertainty and prolonged injury to Stelco's business resulting largely from steel imports into Canada, we've been forced to make this very difficult decision that will impact as many as 500 Stelco employees. The union said it might be closer to 350 jobs, but we just got a statement from Cleveland Cliffs. Stelco is now owned by a company called Cleveland Cliffs, saying job opportunities at Lake Erie Works, which is in Ontario, will be offered to Hamilton employees. We expected a significant number of employees affected by the indefinite idle at Hamilton should be absorbed at Lake Erie Works. So there's a lot still to sort of process and really try to piece together here. Peter Armstrong, CBC News, Toronto.
2: Prime Minister Mark Carney says the gathering of white nationalists on a reserve near Kamloops, British Columbia, is a barbaric and has no place in Canada. BC NDP leader David Eby calls the incident on Tecumloops to Swampin land unacceptable.
4: Just as such a disgusting display. Such an anti-British Columbia thing to do. It is not where British Columbians are at. And you can tell that by the fact that these cowards cover their faces.
2: On Sunday, about 30 men gathered on the reserve, their identities hidden by white face masks and black caps. Chief Roseanne Casimir says the men were associated with Second Sons Canada, a white nationalist group, and that they only left after RCMP intervened. She adds she and her community will not be intimidated and that events planned for Truth and Reconciliation Day this Wednesday will go ahead. The United Nations is appealing for more aid to Nepal. The country is struggling to recover from devastating floods a month ago. More than 1,400 people were killed and 5,000 are still missing. UN spokesperson Stéphane Dujarric says Nepal needs sustained international support.
5: The focus is increasingly shifting now to recovery. Thousands of families remain displaced. An estimated 2.2 million tons of debris still need to be cleared. Safe land is needed for people who cannot return to their homes. And roads and essential services still need to be restored in many parts.
2: Dujarric says the economic impact has also been severe, with as much as 5% of Nepal's GDP. And Hockey Night in Canada is returning to CBC with some of the biggest names in women's hockey. There will be Saturday night primetime PWHL games as the Women's League will replace the NHL for iconic programs on the 90th season. The new expanded 12-team league begins on December 5th. And that is the World This Hour. For CBC News, I'm Neil Kumar.

Here's the BC weather. On the south coast, rain at times heavy overnight with strong winds. Tuesday, rain ending in the afternoon, then a mix of sun and cloud, a high of 16. For the central coast, fog patches overnight, very windy with a low of 9. Up on the north coast, probable showers overnight with a low of 9. For the central interior, a mix of sun and cloud with a 30% chance of showers on Tuesday. And up in the Peace, a little sun, a little cloud on Tuesday with a high of 14.

0: Hello, and welcome to The Current Review on CBC Radio 1. I'm Catherine Cullen, sitting in for Matt Galloway.
1: Coming up, one man who has struggled for years with alcohol tells his story about how hard it is to stop drinking and why we need more emphasis on science-based treatments. And then, what the discovery of a cute new wild cat species means for conservation and why there are so many species yet to be discovered. But we begin with the Alberta referendum and the long list of questions facing voters in that province. For many people in Alberta,

0: Alberta, emotions are running high. In just 3 weeks, people in that province go to the polls to vote in a referendum. The most crucial question they'll be asked is on separation. Should Alberta remain in Canada, or should the province pursue a binding referendum on separating? A new poll done for CBC News shows separatist support is dropping, and so is the popularity of Premier Danielle Smith and her party. The Premier says she wants Alberta to remain in Canada, but that Albertans who are fed up cannot be dismissed. At a recent online event, Danielle Smith got tearful when talking about those frustrations.
1: So when a proud, hardworking people feel their contribution is taken for granted and their livelihood is treated as something to be phased out, some begin to ask a painful question. Does this country actually want us?
0: Danielle Smith added she believes Canada is now listening to Alberta because the province stood up for itself. The new polling also looked at the other 9 questions voters will be asked in the referendum, questions about immigration and more powers for Alberta. The survey was conducted by independent pollster Janet Brown. She joins us now from Calgary. So happy to be talking to you because you are the one who is on top of public opinion in Alberta. So we mentioned a sense that there is some shift in separatist support. Tell us more about what your numbers showed.
2: Well, I would characterize it as support is softening. So we put the question to Albertans, the question that's going to be on the referendum about separation, and 23% of our respondents told us that they think that we should be commencing a legal process to hold a binding referendum. 72% said they'd vote to remain in Canada. 4% said they weren't sure at this time. That compares to 27% back in April. So the margin of error is 2.8. The change is slightly outside of the margin of error. So that's why I would call it a softening rather than a huge drop.
0: And we should say this was a random survey of 1,200 Albertans that you did between September 8th and September 21st. The survey has, as you said, a margin of error plus or minus 2.8 percentage points, 19 times out of 20. What we want to know, though, is, of course, what's going on here. I don't want to overstate the size of that shift, but

0: Carney comes across as the most popular politician right now in Alberta. So I think there is this sense that that the relationship between Alberta and Ottawa is looking better than it has for years. And I think that's the reason we're seeing this softening.
1: I mean, how, just help us understand this, how striking is it that a Liberal prime minister is more popular than a Conservative premier in Alberta?
0: Well, you know, I don't want to give away my age, but I'm getting towards the end of my career. And I guess it's kind of interesting to see that we've gotten to this point where I've actually done a poll where a Liberal prime minister is popular here in Alberta. And it's hugely significant. I saw something online the other day. You might have to go back to Laurier to find a time where a Liberal prime minister was this popular in Alberta.
1: And to what extent can we disentangle all of these pieces, you know, the trade war, Carney, in terms of what might be, again, I don't want to overstate the extent to which this softening

0: is happening, but might be moving things a bit.
1: Yeah, the poll did not ask anything about Donald Trump or trade wars or anything like that. But there are sort of like echoes of Donald Trump throughout here. One of the questions we've asked many times is how attached people are to Canada versus Alberta, right? So the question is just simply, are you more attached to Alberta, more attached to Canada, or both equally? And we saw a drop in the number of people who said they're more attached to Alberta. It went down since April from 33% to 23%. And there's been growth in the categories of people saying that they identify primarily with Canada and both. And that has shades of Donald Trump in there and the trade war. And all of this is making Albertans more focused on their sense of being a Canadian.
0: Let's take a minute and just focus on the Alberta politics of all of this before we move on to the other questions on this ballot. The poll showed UCP support tied with the Alberta NDP at 41%. That's an 8-point drop since April. What's going on there?
1: Well, I follow this category. I call it orphan. So just be careful when you look at my polling. It's hard to make an apples to apples comparison with other polls. So we have the number of people who said they'd vote for the UCP if an election were held today, the NDP, how many people would say other parties. And then we've got this group, 9%, saying that they're orphans, that they're not happy right now with either the UCP or the NDP, but they don't know where they're going to go. A little different than people who are completely undecided. So the NDP are now at this place that's very similar to where they were at the time of the last provincial election. So after the provincial election, NDP support really softened, particularly in Edmonton. I think what the referendum's done, it's allowed the NDP to reform their base of support. And now the goal for the NDP will be to grow it beyond that. The UCP, in contrast, their support has softened. And the UCP and the Premier have seen both people with separatist and non-separatist sentiments kind of get frustrated and go into that orphan category.
0: Some people in the rest of the country may not even realize that there are these 9 other questions on the ballot. 5 of them are focused specifically on immigration. The other 4 are more broadly about other kinds of stronger powers for Alberta. What did you discover in your polling about what Albertans are thinking about taking more control, is I think how Danielle Smith has been framing it, of the immigration system?
1: Right. So we didn't ask the 9 questions. They are very long. They're complicated. And they just, there was other things we wanted to accomplish, and they just didn't work very well on a survey like this. But we did pull out 3 of the themes that come out of these questions, immigration, constitutional reform, and the services that people with temporary immigration status would be offered. And what we found was that there's sort of mixed reaction about both of these things. They are the all 3 of these things. They are the very definition of polarizing here in Alberta. They're all, you know, some of these things are just north of 50%, some are south of 50%.
0: And do you have a sense of how it is, if or how it is going to affect the vote outcome, whether it might, you know, these questions, because as you say, they are so complicated. Are they going to keep people away? Are they affecting that big question number 10 about separation in other ways?
1: Well, it's very much up for grabs. One of the things we ask people is, when faced with these 10 questions, you know, what are you going to do? Are you going to vote yes to them all, no to them all, a mix of yes and no? And what we found is 5% of people right now are ready to vote yes to them all. 26% of people are ready to vote no to them all. 17% say a mix of yes and no, but 49%, almost half of people, say they don't yet have any clue how they're going to vote for these questions.
0: Which is so different from separation, where attitudes are pretty baked in.
1: Exactly. Those things are very baked in. We've been tracking, you know, support for separation at a similar level for a long time. Very few undecided folks. So, you know, 3 weeks remaining, a lot of Albertans have ordered a mail-in ballot that will give them an opportunity to sit with these other 9 questions and think them through. But, you know, Albertans have a lot of homework to do before they're going to be able to cast these other 9 ballots.
0: It's a fascinating time. Always grateful to get your perspective on this, Janet. Thank you.
1: Thank you for having me.
0: Janet Brown is principal at Janet Brown Opinion Research. She was in Calgary.

0: Well, the separation question has dominated the conversation around this referendum, but as we were just discussing, it is only one of 10 questions Albertans are being asked. 5 concern immigration policy and broadly whether Alberta should have more control over immigration. Dozier Anyebunyam is the host of the Newcomers podcast. He moved to Canada from Nigeria in 2021. He joins me now from Calgary. I'm wondering, I mean, you are so engaged on this question of immigration. Before we get to the specific questions, which as Janet just said are some of them quite complex, I wonder how you're feeling about the fact that immigration is such a big part of the political conversation right now in this referendum.
1: I mean, first of all, I think I should say that it was pretty somewhat reassuring to hear some of the poll numbers come from Janet in some way, because it's kind of linked to how you end up feeling when you read those questions and you wonder why we're living this, where we're operating at a point where it feels like every single thing is either we can't negotiate about it, we can't have a conversation, it's either problematic or it's good. Like, and so in the end, I think the right word to say is I feel a bit disturbed. That's how I'll put it. Like, it's just disturbed because you're like, what exactly is actually going on?
0: Disturbed because of the atmosphere right now, or disturbed because these questions are on the ballot?
1: I think it's more, I always like to say to friends, I think it's more of the atmosphere in the sense that I can't control the ballot, right? Like, it's like the government controls, has decided to put the referendum. So we're doing a referendum because the government wants to do a referendum. So that I can't control. But the point is that just putting those things out there, what it does feel like, it's saying immigrants are to blame to some extent or to a major extent for a lot of the problems we are having in Canada. I mean, sorry, in Calgary or in Alberta, for example. And so we do want to control that. And what that does is you give certain kinds of people the license to say things that are unprintable sometimes. I mean, like I was mentioning the pre-call, last week, I got some comments on my podcast that I was just like, what? And I just deleted it because that thing has kind of ramped up in the past 2, 3, 4 months. It didn't used to happen before. I've been running the podcast for 3 years, but the past 3, 4 months have been, for lack of a better word, hellish in terms of some sort of characters that come into the comments sometimes just to leave remarks and insults
0: I just want to be clear. There's no question in your mind that is tied to these referendum questions.
1: Yeah, to me, it feels like that. Yeah, because it used to happen before. I used to probably get it once every 6 months. Like, someone would go like, oh, we think immigrants are X. But right now, like, it is. I mean, someone said Canadians are societally empathetic. Like, that's what someone said. Like, that was what someone said on a comment that was left there.
0: Societally empathetic?
1: Yes, that's what the person put out there.
0: Well, I'm sorry that you're dealing with this abuse. Let's try to help people in the rest of the country understand a little bit more about the specifics of the questions Albertans are dealing with. Because you wrote a blog post and you've tried to parse some of the immigration questions. I'm going to read one of them. You're going to have to bear with me, so will the audience here, because it is a bit dense to hear over the radio. Do you support the government of Alberta taking increased control over immigration for the purposes of decreasing immigration to more sustainable levels, prioritizing economic migration, and giving Albertans first priority on new employment opportunities? What goes through your mind when you hear that question?
1: First of all, like, that's like 3 or 4 questions in one vote. Like, literally, we're saying you could have someone who wants to favor provincial selection to some extent while opposing lower overall admissions. Like, it feels like there's provincial control, lower immigration, more economic immigration. And then the loaded one for me is employment priority for Albertans. Like, okay, how are we defining who Albertans are? Is there some measure in which I am more Albertan than someone who just became a Canadian citizen last month? Like, it just opens up a Pandora box for that I'm not sure anyone wants to go into.
0: Well, I mean, the premier does obviously want to engage on these questions because she has put them in this list of referendum questions. And I know when it comes to the separation question, she has said, let people have their say. Janet Brown's polling shows that there are some passionate attitudes out there towards immigration. So let's turn things on its head. What is what's wrong, I guess, with asking people their opinions on something that is a subject that, you know, is very political right now?
1: I mean, so I think there's a beautiful article written by Jared Wesley. I think he teaches at University of Alberta, which is, we're already in polarized times as a species. Like the world seems, especially North America, things have been interesting the past 12, 18 months. And so when we start approaching issues in such a way where it feels like we cannot negotiate about them, like it's either you're for us or you're against us, what just happens is you unleash things that you can't control. That's how I see it, or that's what I think. And for me, the immigration questions in themselves, what we've done here is, one, is we've taken a lot of issues and things I don't think are issues and patched them, to compress them together into one thing. And we've asked people, vote yes or no. And that doesn't even include the fact that, I mean, again, I can always say, I do think that we probably didn't do, we did.

0: did things not too great with immigration the past 4 years. Like we didn't do well with that. We could have done better. We've had a very good immigration program that is the talk of the world. Like everyone talks about the Canadian immigration program, but we didn't do well. And every system has that, where every now and then it will collapse.
1: Let me ask you, Dozier. There's only about a minute left here, and I do just want to understand. I mean, we don't know what the outcome is going to be on these immigration questions, but what do you see when you look at Alberta's future after the October 19th vote when it comes to immigration?
0: I honestly don't know. That's how I feel. Like, I honestly don't know. I think the biggest thing for me is the question to answer here is what happens after? It depends on how we vote. I do think that a lot of those things will be, some of them will be hard to pull off, because we do have to go through the legal restrictions or legal, would I say, barriers that we have to jump over as a province to get some of this passed. So I don't know, honestly. But I think what worries me the most is the outcome. Like, so if people vote yes for some of those things, then what does that mean for immigrants or newcomers? Like, what does that mean for the society in itself? Like, because it just feels like we're, what this just ends up doing to us, it just fractures the society because it just pits us against them. That's just what it feels like.
1: Dozier, I do appreciate getting your perspective right now. Thank you very much for this conversation.
0: Thank you.
1: Dozier Anyebunam is the host of the Newcomers podcast. He was in Calgary.
2: 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I'm Catherine Cullen, sitting in for Matt Galloway. It's estimated that alcohol use costs Canadian society more than $20 billion a year. That's in health costs, lost productivity, and criminal justice costs. Researchers at the Center for Addiction and Mental Health recently found that alcohol causes more harm overall than any other drug in the country, far more than tobacco and opioids. Almost 4,000 people a year die from alcohol-related conditions. Nearly 18% of people aged 15 years and older in Canada will meet the clinical criteria for alcohol use disorder in their lifetime. Given the prevalence and how disruptive it can be, advocates and people with the disorder are calling for a change in how it is treated. They want more emphasis on science-based treatments. Liz Hoth has the story of one man struggling with alcohol. Here's her documentary, Nothing Else Matters.
3: I currently live with 16 other men. At 54, I never imagined having to explain a roommate, let alone over a dozen of them, half of whom are straight out of prison. This is my fifth alcohol addiction treatment center in 20 years, and these liminal, lucid places of
4: Jordan
3: recovery
4: Kotchek has
3: set
4: struggled with alcohol for decades, so now he's writing a book.
3: Each time, I genuinely think this just might be the one. But despite good stretches of sobriety and big wins in love, family, and jobs, relapse is part of my story. Me, I like to think I'm a pretty nice guy, a professional, educated, musical dad who pines to see his daughters more. But when I slide into that hole of desolation, twisting with animal fear, my disease turns oppressive. It sets my life and those of my loved ones' lives on fire. So here I am again.
4: Here is the Vancouver Island Therapeutic Community. It's an addiction treatment center for men in Nanaimo, British Columbia.
3: This year, I'm the only guy that's not a jailbird. I just love them. I learned some bad things from them. They give me tips on how to steal cars and pull a heist, but they're the most honest, genuine people in treatment yet. But this is Cody, one of my best friends.
5: Hello.
3: And
4: Jordan is
3: yeah.
4: wearing a dark blue
3: you want
4: button-down shirt. His salt and pepper hair is neatly coiffed back. He says in treatment, he's often confused for the staff.
3: I feel like an outlier with these guys that are coming from prison and everything, but I swear, the next relapse will put me in jail. That's the end for me, jail or death.
4: As a kid, Jordan remembers building forts out of his dad's empty beer cases. He says his father didn't have a problem with alcohol, but he remembers it was a big part of their
3: He
4: weekend
3: used
4: outings.
3: to, on his Saturday, King of Kensington runs around town where we just go visit people. We'd sit in a lounge and I love the lounges. So, yeah, I think it was planted.
4: As he got older, he doesn't think he necessarily chose things that were alcohol related. It just kind of happened. There was the band.
3: Called the Dino Martinis.
4: The independent film.
3: Independent film called American Beer.
4: Jobs at a wine store, then as a Bacardi.

0: Breezer rep,
1: and had a car full of alcohol.
0: Then he worked in TV, at one time for Much Music.
1: And we were always backstage for endless booze of big bands. So if I look back, my whole trajectory is alcohol related.
0: Before his kids were born, he remembers his then wife sending him out for a simple errand. Pick up some sour cream.
1: I would go to the Legion and see the guys, and I would spend 2-3 hours coming back and saying, honey, there's no sour cream in Vancouver. Like, what? Everybody sees through that. But when you're drinking with your buddies and you don't want to leave, that makes sense to you?
0: It's hard for him to list all the things he's lost. There's jobs for one. He's been fired a lot.
1: I hate to admit this, but there have been really high responsible jobs where I'm sipping vodka in the bathroom. So I didn't shake.
0: He's lost trust, a lot of money. And the hardest loss for him to talk about is his wife and 2 daughters.
1: I'm still in great contact with my ex and my kids, but, you know, it's hard being in a treatment with 20 guys, knowing that there's another man teaching your kids how to ride bikes and skate. And, you know, even looking at my pictures of my daughters on the cork board, they give me strength, but they remind me that I missed them. Like, I missed it all. I visited them lots as they're growing up, but I didn't get to, you know. So that's the hardest. And the hard, you know, there's people in meetings that I've heard that's their biggest pride is that their children have never seen them drunk. And I can't say that. And it just tears me apart.
0: He remembers one particular trip. He'd taken the kids to Calgary to see Grandma and Grandpa.
1: I was drinking. I was hiding it under the bed and they found it. And they cried, and their mom called, and they got picked up. That's about 10 years ago, but it still bugs me.
2: When you talk about rock bottom, that sounds pretty...
1: That's there, yeah. I've been thrown in the drunk tank 2 times that I've had to sleep it off in a cell. That could be rock bottom for anybody, but when alcohol takes you over, nothing else matters. Not your job. Not your commitments, not your hygiene, not your health. So yeah, I'm here to make sure that never happens again. I write this piece during my 2nd month in this treatment center. Right now, my honey is on holidays, my best friend is beginning a book tour, and countless other friends share their successes online. I have to shut that stuff out. Outside this facility, life is running away, and I am here to heal in the stationary society of beautiful men.
0: This is the 2nd time he's been at this particular treatment facility. He was feeling strong when he left in 2025. He even got a writing fellowship at a

0: I guess the mind in addiction works funny, because come December, it was just waiting for me. And I just had a drink, and that drink led to more.
1: That last relapse, it ended with Jordan in the drunk tank. So he's back at VITC.
0: My chore this week is the North Hallway mopping.
1: This is a free program. It's geared toward people on low or fixed incomes. So it's not fancy, and there are chores to be done.
0: Yep. Okay, I'll show you my room. Yeah.
1: In his room, there's just enough space to walk between the two twin beds.
0: The reason I have a roommate is when you first get here, you're paired up with someone.
1: There's a shelf piled high with books. A bulletin board features photos of his new partner of 10 years, his kids and his cats.
0: So when I came and put them up for the first time, to see the pinholes that were in the pictures from other treatments was a little, that hurt.
1: His roommate is Rob Miller.
0: This is my roommate and mentor, Rob.
2: Hi, Rob. Nice to meet you.
3: You too.
1: He's a big guy with a big personality.
3: I love CBC, man.
1: He's just shaved his head, and he barely has any teeth.
0: A whole wardrobe. So I got all my clothes, winter and spring.
1: They show me their closet.
0: I think 6 pairs of shoes.
3: And he didn't leave me any room.
0: And okay, I'll show you. I'll show you. Look at this. This is all mine. This is Rob's. Just a toilet paper.
1: Rob came here straight from prison, and the only thing he brought was that roll of toilet paper. He's been through a lot, and that's why Jordan calls Rob his mentor.
3: You know, he comes to me whenever he has any issues or anything like that.
2: Seems like you guys are kind of different.
3: Kind of, yeah.
4: I was
3: kind of on the hardcore kind of life, and yeah, just was sick and tired of being sick and tired, so... Now I have the opportunity to go to school. I'm going to be going to university, hopefully in September, to get a social worker's diploma, and, you know, primarily because of this program. Life is looking great, so.
2: Great. Thank you so much. It's really nice to meet you.
3: No problem.
2: Yeah, good luck with
3: your
2: university.
3: Nice to meet you, too. Yeah. Social worker's diploma, here I come.
2: Wow.
1: That conversation was in March of 2026, and shortly after, Rob got his own room. A sign that he was doing well and showing leadership.
0: And then he disappeared. He didn't come home one night. That was, like, unfathomable.
1: Rob did show up a couple of days later. Jordan didn't see him, but some of the other guys said he seemed pretty messed up.
0: The quote that I remember they told me was, he said, "Somebody took out my kryptonite."
1: Jordan's not exactly sure what his kryptonite was. Maybe it was cocaine or crack.
0: The staff came in and told us that Rob had been found dead in sort of a closet in somebody's room. I guess he overdosed and he died. He was found. Nobody expected that. We expected him to relapse. I heard that the old Rob was a very angry, scary person. I'm glad to have only known that teddy bear guy. I think about him a lot. The week following his death, nothing was amusing or funny anymore. The food tasted bland. We used to love Sammy's unhinged energy, but now it just looked like troubling ADHD. I can hear Tom's brain injury now. Paul's story of being a kid eating dog kibble for treats in his strict foster home was no longer our shared affable anecdote. It was just sad. This warm, almost ethereal air here has escaped and let in something clinical and metallic, like someone snapped on all the fluorescent lights.
1: What's it do for you to be writing that?
0: That helps me go back to that day and remember how heavy it was, and how much we loved him, and how much it affected us. I had to get my hope back after Rob, because there was a period where I think everyone felt, what's the point? If this thing is out to get us, and it can get a guy like that in one night, going out happy, like on top of the world. He had a new life. Got taken away.
1: It's a story that Evan Alon has heard many times. He's an addictions doctor in Nanaimo.
5: It is obviously a common thing that patients who have been in recovery and who are doing well, or who are motivated to continue to do well, will still have something that happens that pushes them back to where they were. And, you know, particularly with the toxic drug supply, it's very,

0: very easy to die.
1: Dr. Alon does addictions medicine work at the hospital and also at a dedicated alcohol use disorder practice. It's the only one of its kind on Vancouver Island.
0: To say that I'm overwhelmed is very much an understatement.
1: His wait list is long. It can take months to get in.
0: The challenges that I have are with colleagues whose, you know, lack of information, lack of knowledge about this really gets in the way of the treatment of these patients. And, you know, the stigmatization, the marginalization, which, again, we have incredibly strong evidence to show that these patients experience these things every time they come to our healthcare systems, and that it is a large determinant of their lack of success with long-term outcomes.
1: Dr. Alon says many of his patients have told their family doctors about their alcohol use, and the doctor simply advises them to cut down. He says there's been a lack of education, so doctors just aren't aware that there are more options than just Alcoholics Anonymous and inpatient treatment programs.
0: Some of the most effective medications that have ever been invented in medicine, full stop, are for alcohol use disorder. But that is just something that's not known by most providers and certainly not known by the average person.
1: He says 12-step programs like AA can work for some, but he says there's other kinds of groups that are effective too.
0: Counseling therapy to address the underlying traumas and mental health disorders that might be driving things.
1: And then there's just engagement in general, like getting people involved in hobbies and social activities.
0: Humans are meant to be social creatures, and we live increasingly isolated lives. And if we can change that, we can make a huge difference on a number of things, including substance use disorder.
1: He says the deaths he sees from alcohol use disorder are often preventable.
0: You know, I'll be working in the ICU in Port Alberta, and I'll see a patient who comes in with severe liver failure. And I can see that the notes from my colleagues is saying, oh, you know, this patient comes in repeatedly with liver failure, and they keep drinking despite that. And I search through the charts for any mention of a treatment of some kind for this patient's alcohol use disorder, which has led to the situation, and never find any. And, you know, my thought experiment on this is if, you know, we as physicians had a patient who came into the hospital with, you know, numb feet and a heart attack from very poorly controlled diabetes, and we wrote in our charts, you know, this patient continues to eat sugar despite us telling them that they need to stop eating sugar, but we've never started them on metformin or Ozempic or any of the medications that we have for diabetes, you know, that would be college complaint worthy, that would be lose your license worthy, yet for substance use, it's completely normalized.
1: Dr. Alon doesn't have Canadian stats, but based on American numbers and with what he's seen in his practice, he estimates that less than 3% of people with alcohol use disorder are prescribed medication after visiting a hospital.
2: And I've been to emergency rooms where nurses or whoever gives me a stretcher or a bed has said, well, you need this bed for people with more problems than you. Or I overhear them saying, oh, another bed, another addict, another drunk. But then there's hospitals where they're so compassionate. It's hard even saying that alcohol use disorder is a disease because I've seen people roll their eyes.
1: I did put in a request to the Canadian Medical Association for a response to the criticisms that doctors don't address alcohol use disorder effectively because of insufficient education and training in substance use. A reply from Media Relations said it was too niche a topic for their spokespeople, and instead they suggested the College of Family Physicians of Canada. That group didn't have a spokesperson available by deadline and pointed me to a section of the website which outlines how family doctors should screen for and treat alcohol use disorder, including with medications. Dr. Alon says he is seeing the culture starting to change, slowly. He says there's more education being offered to doctors, and he steps pretty carefully when he's talking about sending patients away for treatment.
0: And so when I see people who are dropping $40,000 on something that is no better than what they can do as an outpatient, it obviously makes me a little bit hesitant of them as a treatment modality of high value.
1: He says it's tricky to study how effective those programs actually are, because they're all so different. Some are a week, some are a year, some are for profit, some are free or based on religion. And measuring what success looks like, that can be tricky too.
0: Well, I have lots of patients who it was the answer for them. Alcohol use disorder is almost always a response to problems. You're using alcohol as the answer to the problem, and it's anxiety, depression, insomnia, traumatic experiences. So you can put somebody in a three-month program and you can make sure that they're not drinking alcohol and you can engage them on recovery and groups and all these kinds of things. But if you, at the end of those 3 months, put them back into

0: exactly the same circumstances that they came from that were driving the issue, it's not at all surprising that it doesn't fix the problem.
1: In the recovery spaces, we see a lot of different methodologies. We see a lot of different processes, both from...
2: Chris Kinch agrees that inpatient treatment isn't for everyone. He's with Connective, the organization that runs the program that Jordan is at, the Vancouver Island Therapeutic Community.
1: Therapeutic communities really put community at the core of the process. So community is the method of treatment that's used. So it involves...
2: He says VITC works for some because it's all about building community and the social skills needed to reintegrate into society.
1: They're attending meetings, they're working with each other, holding each other accountable as well, and trying to reflect on sort of behaviors, other things that are happening, and shaping pro-social behaviors through that process.
2: For Jordan, he says being in treatment gives him the space that he needs to rest, recover, work on himself. But all of that reflection, sometimes it isn't easy.
3: What I fight with in my head is lost time. Did I not try hard enough? Did I not believe that I was sick enough?

0: miss my daughters growing up. But yeah, I'll get pangs, and I had a red light sitting in the car, and like, holy shit, I broke those girls' hearts. You know, it's like, I don't know what it's like to have a, to, nah, I can't do it. I just remember that day. I drove off. It's like, Lily didn't understand. It was like, I can't shut that out, but God, you can sometimes drink over that to forget, right? It's so easy to feel that warmth when the pain is too much, but then it'll tear down your life. And you know that when you take that sip, but it helps.
1: That was a really painful memory you just had in your brain.
0: Yep. I can still see her face. Her grandpa was whisking her off hurriedly into the car to go to grade 3 or 4. And she was crying and looking out. And I was at the front door with my suitcase. And she didn't understand why I had to go. And she's like the best person right now. And I hope I didn't do too much damage. I don't care about the careers or getting back to making television or getting rich or owning a home. That's the only thing I want. Excuse me. They're smart, funny, talented. Yeah, now it's time to get to know them as adults.
2: Uniting a brotherhood, who will develop a new way of life, achieving balance throughout the living and health.
3: The men are gathered around for what's called a gratitude circle.
4: Celebrating 3 months, going on 4 months of sobriety.
3: They go around the circle talking about what they're grateful for.
5: I'm celebrating 149 days clean and being released from jail last week.
3: And Jordan has lots to say.
6: I'm celebrating 5.5 months sobriety. I'm celebrating getting my life back after getting very sick in January. And I'm celebrating seeing my daughters in 2 days.
3: The visit with his kids is getting close because today he's heading home.
0: I guess it's not a coincidence that the whole week I've been getting up at 3 and not getting back. I am kind of sad, right? I don't want to forget these feelings of brotherly love, and I don't want to step out there and have that just go away. I think I feel like I'm in the pocket, I'm in the zone to step out. Yeah.
1: You're ready to go, to leave.
0: I think I'm ready.
3: So he bustles about, packing up his clothes, his books.
0: I think I have 40 or 50 books.
3: And the pictures of his family. Jordan stays the full day. He didn't want to miss lasagna night.
7: My car's up front.
3: Finally, a couple of his friends help drag all of his bags and his suitcases out to the car. And he does one last round of goodbyes.
0: Thanks for everything, man. It was great knowing you from the very start.
7: You as well. Best of luck to you, Jordan.
6: Thanks, man.
0: I think he said goodbye. So yeah, I can't drag this on anymore. It's time to go.
3: It's time.
0: It's time to go home.
3: It takes him about an hour to get home.
0: Hello.
8: Hello.
0: Oh, you give me a little lay.
3: Jordan's partner, Stephanie Brown, greets him at the door, and she puts a lei around his neck. They're moving to Hawaii, where she's accepted a job.
0: That was a long one.
8: I've had this day before, so it's new and it's old as well. Last time Jordan came home, I had a big welcome home Jordan sign. This time it's a little more relaxed. We have to pack and move in 3 weeks. And so, yeah, I mean, I worry about him having so much transition, like coming home and then having to pick up and go again. And I hope we're doing the right thing.
0: I just have to be diligent. I have to know that it is life and death.
1: What do you mean?
0: Because the disease is out to kill me. It's common knowledge that if it keeps going, it's jails, institutions, or death.
1: So like saying that out loud?
0: It sucks. This isn't me. This is not what I wanted to be when I grew up. I don't have another one in me.
3: By another one, he means a relapse. That's something that Dr. Evan Alon says is just part of the process.
9: Jordan is substantially better off today than he was 30 years ago. He is incredibly more knowledgeable. He has an arsenal of tools that he didn't have before. And whether or not he has relapsed,

0: collapses in the future again or not doesn't mean that he's not a success. He is doing incredibly well.
1: His tools include the AA groups he's scoped out in Hawaii. He's got his medications and the connections to the support people he's met in treatment.
2: It's impossible to understand whether or not this is the last time. You just always have to live in the uncertainty, and you have to try to become comfortable with that uncertainty as best you can and know that you are with a person who you commit to loving in sickness and health, and you get some of both. You want to grab it out of the fridge?
3: I forgot we had this. This is nice.
1: Tonight, they toast health and new beginnings. They pop the cork on a bottle of wine. Of course, it's non-alcoholic.
4: All right, then.
3: Thank you.
4: Yeah.
3: That's nice.
4: That is very nice.
3: Yeah. That's a winner.
4: Wow.
3: Yeah, eh?
5: That documentary was produced by Liz Hoth at the CBC Audio Documentary Unit with help from Joan Weber. Jordan Kochak is in Hawaii, doing well and enjoying his AA meetings, which are held on the beach. You're listening to The Current Review on CBC Radio 1. I'm Catherine Cullen, sitting in for Matt Galloway. Somewhere deep in the Bolivian cloud forest where the Andes Mountains meet the Amazon Basin lives a small, strange-looking cat. It has a scrunched-up face with short, round ears, and it's covered in leopard spots. It weighs about 3 pounds, smaller than the average house cat. Its scientific name, the Leopardus tilcayo, and it's the first new cat species discovered in 100 years. It's one of many new species being discovered around the world. Earlier this year, a new penguin species was identified, also the first in over a century. From frogs to sea sponges to carnivorous caterpillars, new species and organisms are being discovered all the time. And scientists say there are still millions of unidentified species. Dirk Steinke is a research scientist at the Center for Biodiversity Genomics at the University of Guelph. Matt Galloway spoke with him last week. Here's their conversation.
6: When you saw this little cat, it's a cute little cat.
7: It is.
6: What went through your mind?
7: Well, there was a mix of being surprised. Oh, there's a new cat, because as you said, that has been a long time since scientists have described another one. So I was surprised that there's still some out there that we couldn't find. On the other hand, I'm not surprised when it comes to all these new discoveries, because as you said, there's millions out there that we haven't even encountered yet.
6: Do we know broadly how, with the numbers, how many species there are estimated to be here on Earth?
7: There's various numbers. We did a study not too long ago where we focused on insects only, which is the most diverse group of animals on the planet. And our estimate went as far as saying there's a minimum of 20 million species of insects out there. And I would argue we probably haven't, I don't know how many, we'd probably done 500,000-600,000 of them in terms of having them described, having given them a name and everything else. So there's a lot left to do.
6: A minimum of 20 million insects. This is just insects.
7: Yes. But they are by far the most diverse animals. I wouldn't expect any large quantities of new cats or birds or other larger animals, if even fish, to be discovered in the future. We'll still stumble across some, but this will not go in the hundreds or even thousands. The real diversity usually lies in these small critters that have more than four legs.
6: This is they talk about the unknown unknowns. I mean, how do we know the number of species that are unidentified or undiscovered? How do we know what we don't know?
7: Well, the usual approach is some sort of a statistical modeling or trying to look at groups that we understand well. For example, the cats would be one of those. There's one in 100 years that we discover new. So we have a rough handle on how many cats there are on the planet. And if we compare that...

0: to the discovery rate of insects that we come across in various areas. And when we did a study down there, we started in Costa Rica, in a very small subset of Costa Rica, where we looked at one particular group of parasitic wasps for which we thought we have a good handle on the number of them. And then you start comparing to all the other groups and you start extrapolating. So if there is that many here, how many would there be in a different place of the planet? And that's how we got to this staggering number of 20 million.
1: It's interesting when we use the word discovered, because the locals in Bolivia knew of this cat for generations. They'd seen it. They had a name for it. It just wasn't identified, he says in quotation marks, as a new species until now. So are we using the wrong word when we say discovered?
0: Yeah, I think we sort of do. There's the difference between it has been discovered or observed by locals all the time, and we come across that quite often. On the other hand, the scientific description, which is probably what we mean when we say discovered, meaning there is a formal process to come up with a name, describe its outward appearance and all the other unique traits that this particular animal has in comparison to the ones that are closely related. And all this information is then packed in a publication that sort of cements that name for a while. It can be changed. There's no way, but that puts it out there. And that's probably what we often say when we discovered it. We have a better understanding of what they're doing. But you're right. Some people down there knew it for decades.
1: Mm. And there was a study that came out recently saying that, 16,000 new species are discovered each year. Part of this is about our advancements in genetic analysis, right? And the way that we have been able to identify things, which is different than in past. Can you explain that?
0: Yeah. So in the two examples that you prominently mentioned, that cat and also the new penguin, the way it was sort of made clear that these are different species was using genetics. So what we do is we focus on a very small genomic region, a small snippet of the genome of an organism, which is very often very characteristic, doesn't change much within that particular species, but it's different from other species. We call it a DNA barcode, likens it a little bit to the supermarket barcode that we all know. Not that we can scan it the same way, but we can read this small snippet of DNA relatively cost-effectively and quickly so that we can distinguish between species. We can tell that a certain species was there when we find, for example, just a fragment of tissue or a hair in case of a mammal. So genetics has certainly put a lot of speed on the rediscovery of species or new discovery of species. Because very often, especially in this case with the cat and the penguin, the outward appearance is very difficult to distinguish from the close relative, especially in the penguins. There's four of these penguins people were talking about, but this one cannot be distinguished from the other ones except when you look at the genomic makeup.
1: We're also losing a lot of species, right?
0: Oh, yeah. You mentioned we discover about or describe about 16,000 new species a year. The extinction rate is much faster.
1: Why do you think this matters? You're part of this international effort, the International Barcode of Life. Why is it important that we are able to identify or discover or have a handle on how many different things are out there in our world?
0: Well, I think the answer is, at its core, very simple. If we want to protect the life around us, we need to understand what's there. And we probably only know a fraction of it. And we don't know how it's interacting with other species all the way down to probably interacting with us humans. So it's really what drives me is always this. If I want to protect species, I need to know that which ones are out there and what are they doing.
1: How does that make you think about the world when we think we know what's happening in this world? And I said earlier, the world can feel like a small place. And yet there are all these things that we have no idea who they are, what they are, and how they interact. How does that make you think about our place in the natural world?
0: Sometimes I think we overestimate us very much so and our importance in this system. So we're just one species in many millions of them. So it humbles me when I look at that every time when I see these large numbers. It also pulls one back when you as a scientist think you know about a certain element of your job, you know a lot about it. And

0: And it tells you, oh, no, no, there is so much unknown, even if we explored so many places. So in biology, we know much less than, let's say, in geography, where we've mapped the planet all over the place. And there are probably only tiny few little white spots left. If you were to draw the biological map, it would have a lot of empty spots where we said, we don't know.
1: As you say, that is humbling, isn't it?
0: It is, yeah, absolutely.
1: Dirk, it's really good to talk to you about this. Fascinating. Thank you.
0: Yeah, no, you're welcome. Thank you for having me.
2: Dirk Steinke is a research scientist at the Center for Biodiversity Genomics at the University of Guelph. Matt Galloway spoke with him last week. That's all the time we have today for The Current Review. I'm Catherine Cullen. Thanks for listening.

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Occasionally, an old advertising campaign is brought back, even if it has been off the air for decades. Sometimes it's nostalgic.

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3: From CBC News, the world this hour, I'm Neil Kumar. It's now official, since just after midnight Eastern Time, some Canadian products are now banned from being exported into the U.S. It's the latest escalation of the trade war. Kate McKenna has more from Washington.
4: The U.S. has officially banned imports of a slate of Canadian goods, including most alcohol, motorcycles, and molasses. The ban was announced a few weeks ago, but only took effect just after midnight Eastern Time. Although the move will hurt the affected industries, it's unlikely to have a big effect on the broader Canadian economy. The U.S. administration announced the import bans after trade talks broke down and Canada retaliated to a new set of American tariffs. Prime Minister Mark Carney has indicated he's not planning further retaliation at this time. But at this point, there are no plans for both sides to restart negotiations. Late last week, top American and Canadian officials said there is no rush to get back to the table, although at some point they will need to renegotiate the terms of the free trade agreement, CUSMA. Kate McKenna, CBC News, Washington.
3: Meantime, Stelco has announced it's laying off hundreds of workers, saying U.S. tariffs have significantly shrunk the market for its products. The union says about 350 steel workers will be sidelined next month, and the company says up to 500 employees could be affected across its two facilities in Ontario. A spokesperson for Stelco says the Hamilton plant will idle some operations, with steel production concentrated at the Lake Erie facility. Joyce Equichon has not been forgotten. 6 years after her death, a large crowd gathered in Joliet, Quebec for vigil. 37-year-old Atikmik was dying and was subjected to racist behavior from hospital staff. Some say since then there's been talk, but not a lot of action to address systemic racism. Natalia Mixell reports.
5: Hundreds of community members gathered in Joliet, about 90 kilometers north of Montreal, to pay their respects to Joyce Echiquan. As people lit candles to honor the late Atikamekw mother, they joined in song. Jennifer Brazo is executive director of the Lanaudière Native Friendship Center.
6: Well, on this particular anniversary, I think everybody's wanting to know what we're going to continue to do concretely to make sure that the events that happened here 6 years ago don't happen against anywhere else.
5: Echiquan died in hospital in Joliet. In her last moments, she live-streamed shockingly racist comments made by hospital staff. Her death led to the creation of Joyce's Principle, a call to action for the Quebec government to address systemic racism while guaranteeing health and social services free of discrimination for Indigenous people. 6 years on, the Quebec government still has not acknowledged systemic racism or fully adopted Joyce's principle. Natalia Weixel, CBC News, Joliet, Quebec.
3: More than 650,000 people have requested mail-in ballots for Alberta's referendum on October 19th. Elections Alberta says that's more than 11 times higher than the last provincial election. The rules have loosened over who can ask for a special ballot. There are 10 questions on the ballot. The one receiving the most attention is whether the province should hold a referendum on separation. In Britain, 5 men are out on bail after being accused of preparing a terror attack on a UK airbase used by the US. Chris Brown reports.
7: The 5 men who were arrested are being released on police bail.
8: Just one day after British police declared a major incident over a suspected terror plot near RAF Fairford, the decision to release the 5 suspects was entirely unexpected. Counter-terrorism investigator Lawrence Taylor said the men who had been arrested on suspicion of explosive offenses and for preparing a terrorist attack would be monitored carefully. The men who were arrested are between the ages of 23 and 25, and all are British nationals from London. British media ran headlines blaming Iran for the alleged terror plot, but Iran's embassy in London said it categorically rejected the accusation. Nearby residents are now returning home, but without answers to crucial questions, such as was a catastrophic security failure narrowly avoided, or was this a case?

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1: Here's the BC weather. On the south coast, rain at times heavy overnight with strong winds. Tuesday, rain ending in the afternoon, then a mix of sun and cloud, a high of 16. For the central coast, fog patches overnight, very windy with a low of 9. Up on the north coast, probable showers overnight with a low of 9. For the central interior, a mix of sun and cloud with a 30% chance of showers on Tuesday. And up in the Peace, a little sun, a little cloud on Tuesday with a high of 14.
2: After Neil passed away, we never really were able to pay tribute to him.
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2: 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I'm JJ Laborde. 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

0: from 20 to the top. Number one.
1: This was your number one song from last week. So good. That is Somber with his number one hit song called My Body Isn't Ready. Question is, can he get it together and have his body ready and able to hang on to that top spot of the CBC Music Top 20 for 2 weeks in a row? Place your bets now and stick with me until the end of the hour, and we'll find out together. I'm your guest host this week, JJ, and over the course of the next hour, you're going to hear four debut songs enter your countdown. You'll also hear which song is the highest jumper on the chart and which song received the most online votes this past week. Here's how your top 20 comes together. We keep track of Canadian streaming numbers and radio spins every week, and we count up all your votes that come into cbcmusic.ca/top20vote, and then all that info is put into a spreadsheet. Some smart people come in, do some calculations, and all of that helps us figure out the order of the songs you're about to hear. Incidentally, all this music can be heard all the time on Mornings, Drive, and After Dark on CBC Music. All right, let's get into this countdown with a new single from Toronto songwriter Dominique Way. It's called Lady and the GPS, and it kicks off this week's CBC Music Top 20 at number 20.

That's pretty cool, and it's our second debut this week. It's the latest single from Winnipeg-based singer Ami Chun. We just heard Aries Baby, and it enters your countdown at number 19. Ami grew up in Regina, went to school in Nelson, BC, and now calls Winnipeg the greatest city. Now, if you want to help either one of those songs by Ami Chun or Dominique Way to climb up this chart, you can do so by voting for them right now at cbcmusic.ca/top20vote. I'm JJ Laborde, sitting in for Grant Lawrence. Thanks for having me on this week. Up next, it's our third debut, and it comes courtesy of Toronto-based singer Devin Cole. Speaking of greatest cities, Devin Cole grew up in Calgary and then made the big move to Toronto, where she is undoubtedly working on a new album, because we have a brand new single from her entering the countdown this week, debuting at number 18. This is called Serial Kisser, because sometimes you gotta kiss somebody. A lot. This is

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0: 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Counting down the 20 hottest tracks of the week.
1: I'm JJ Laborde. Still to come, number one. Will Somber be able to hang on at number one with his hit song, My Body Isn't Ready? Or will Leon Bridges take that spot? Or how about Olivia Rodrigo? They're both near the top, so you will need to stick with me until the end of the hour to find out who takes the number one position this week. Up next, it's the latest from Finn Wolfhard out of Vancouver. Finn released a new studio album this summer entitled Fire from the Hip, and that is where you will find this next single. It's called Follow, and this week it climbs three big spots into the number 14 position, right here on your CBC Music Top 20.

always giving us something to groove to and always a good time. Climbing up three spots to number 12, that is new music from DJ SB out of Toronto with Don't Sleep. And before that, we heard the latest from Quebec singer Claudia Bouvette called Amour Akron. It slides up five spots to take the number 13 position. I'm JJ Laborde. 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Our email address is top20@cbc.ca. Time to scroll through the CBC Music Top 20 emails and find out what you guys are saying this week. This one comes to us from Freddie in Dollar des Amours in Quebec, who writes, "Bonjour à mes amis de CBC Music. This past summer should have been a great one, but my summer job wasn't any fun, my soccer team didn't make the playoffs, and I sprained my ankle early in the season. Other than the Spider-Man movie and the World Cup and Thursday nights listening to the CBC Music Top 20, my summer was a bust. Thank goodness autumn is upon us. Football is here, fall fashions are out, and I always love my CBC Music." I'm feeling that, Freddie. Best jackets are always fall jackets. Thanks for the note, and shout out to DDO. If you'd like to reach out to us, we'd love to hear from you. Again, our email address is top20, that's the number 20, at cbc.ca. Back in we go. Up next, it's Julian Taylor. The singer also received the most online votes this past week. I got to see him with my kids at Supercrawl in Hamilton a couple weeks ago, and he rocked. It was great. If you live in Ontario, you can catch Julian Taylor performing this song live as he tours through the province in October. Drive spins up five big spots right into the number 11 position, right here on your CBC Music Top 20.

0: delicious, nice and twangy. That is new music from Orville Peck with Too Little Too Late. He giddies up four spots to crack your top 10 at number 10. Orville Peck's new album is called Mule, and that is where you will find that new track. I'm JJ, and you know we have 20 songs to feature in this countdown, but we never have enough time to cram them all in. It's tough. It can be tough. So let's take a quick spin through tunes coming in at number 9 to 6.
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1: I'm JJ in Toronto. Our polls are open now, so you can have your say on which of these songs moves up the chart by casting your votes at cbcmusic.ca/top20vote. All right, let's get back into our top five this week, starting with Vancouver's Young Friend. Our highest jumper on the chart this week is, in fact, Young Friend. And get your tickets, Vancouver, because Young Friend will be performing this next song live November 4th at the Hollywood Theater. Leaping a massive six spots this week to crack the top five at number five, this is Miracle from Young Friend, right here on your CBC Music.

Good Times. That is the latest from Leon Bridges. It's called Light the Way. It's off his new album called Happiness Anytime. And yeah, I'm filled with the spirit on that one. It climbs up five big spots this week to take the number four position. I'm JJ Laborde in Toronto, filling in for Grant Lawrence. Thanks for having me on. Let's get into the top three right now, starting with William Prince, whose On Rolls the Wheel tour continues into BC, Courtenay, Nanaimo, and Sydney throughout the early days of October, and then on into Whitehorse on October 7th. He's joined by Nathaniel Rateliff on this one called Change, and it takes the number three spot this week.

Such an incredible storyteller and such a manly voice. I feel like I should start doing some push-ups or chop down a tree or something. That is William Prince with Nathaniel Rateliff and Change. This week, it's number 3. I'm JJ Laborde. Up next, look out, we will in fact have a brand new number 1 song this week because Somber has been pushed out of the top spot. But by whom? We will find out in a few short minutes, but first, this is our former reigning champ, Somber, with My Body Isn't Ready. You know

We counted Canadian streaming numbers and radio spins along with all your votes. Thank you very much. And now, taking the top spot this week, it's Olivia Rodrigo. The singer returns to the top of this chart with her latest single, Montreal and Toronto. Do you have your tickets? Olivia Rodrigo performs live in October for what is sure to be a handful of exciting shows. Stupid Song is your new number one song right here on your CBC Music Top 20. Number

0: 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This week's show was produced by Marianne Carosi. I'm JJ Laborde. Meet you next week at the top.
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4: The King of Calypso has died. We'll remember the life and career of the late Slinger Francisco, better known as the Mighty Sparrow, a Trinidadian singer with an unmistakable voice that our guest describes as magic.
5: From CBC News, the world is selling. I'm Neil Kumar. U.S. President Donald Trump's import ban on Canadian alcohol, dairy products, and motorcycles have taken effect since midnight Eastern time. Philippe de Montenay has more on the list of goods and what we can expect.
6: As of 12:01 a.m. Tuesday, the Trump administration is banning the import of a range of Canadian goods, including motorcycles, whey products, and some alcoholic beverages. Canada produces nearly $2 billion worth of spirits annually. Last year, about half of that was exported to the U.S. Beyond spirits, the ban also covers packaged cider, beer, and wine. Experts say the bans won't make a major dent in Canada's economy. This is the latest escalation in the trade war between Canada and the U.S. President Trump weighed in just hours before this latest deadline.
7: I think what's going to happen is over the next 3 or 4 weeks, they're going to come to us and they're going to say, we're going to get rid of all the tariffs. They're going to come in and they're going to say, sir, we are sorry.
6: Philippe de Montigny, CBC News, Toronto.
5: Trump's tariff policies are a factor in the U.S. midterm elections as well. One of several states whose economy is deeply tied to Canada is Maine. As Mike Crawley reports, voters there could help define the balance of power in the U.S. Senate.
8: It's atrocious. You know, it's sad.
9: John Luft lives in the coastal town of Lincolnville.
8: I'm in the solar business, and we're seeing lots of impact on tariffs. You know, we use a lot of aluminum. We're constantly seeing pricing going up.
9: The big political question in Maine right now.

0: Now is whether Trump's policies will blow back on Maine's Republican Senator, Susan Collins. Collins has held her seat for 30 years, a remarkable feat in a state that hasn't gone Republican in a presidential election since 1988. To win control of the Senate, the Democrats need to flip at least four Republican seats in the midterms. Collins is one of their top targets. And the man who's trying to defeat her is Troy Jackson.
1: Everything costs more for people, and it's a big deal. People are really, really frustrated, and they're frustrated that a president just unilaterally puts these on, takes them off.
0: The result of this race could well hinge on whether Maine voters believe Collins has distanced herself enough. Mike Crawley, CBC News, Unity, Maine.
2: Hockey Night in Canada is returning to CBC with some of the biggest names in women's hockey. There will be Saturday night primetime PWHL games as the Women's League will replace the NHL for the iconic program's 90th season. The new expanded 12-team league begins on December 5th. Also, the puck drops on the NHL season tonight, and there is hope that after more than three decades, the Stanley Cup will return north of the border. Jamie Strachan reports.
3: The Canadians win!
4: It's been 33 years since a Canadian team won the Stanley Cup, and it may be a while longer. The NHL salary cap has exploded in recent years, projected to be $127 million by 2028, a roughly 50% increase in just 5 years. Entertainment lawyer Ian Cooper says a number of factors are hurting Canadian competitiveness. For one, many U.S. states have zero income tax. He also says teams like Winnipeg struggle to raise enough revenue.
5: The economics for Winnipeg don't allow you to increase ticket prices or merch or concessions.
4: Beyond economics, there's also the recent trend of U.S. stars on Canadian teams demanding to be traded south of the border. Add it all up, and hockey analyst Liam McGuire says it's very unlikely a Canadian team will raise the cup this season.
6: There's none of the seven that I would consider a potential cup threat.
4: Not what a nation of hockey fans wants to hear. Jamie Strachan, CBC News, Toronto.
2: And?
7: Hey, what is going on here?
2: Actor Dennis Haskins, who's best known for playing the role of Principal Belding on the 1990 show Saved by the Bell, has passed away. The cause of death has not been released. Haskins was 75 years old. And that is The World This Hour. For CBC News, I'm Neil Kumar.

0: Here's the BC weather. On the south coast, rain at times heavy overnight with strong winds. Tuesday, rain ending in the afternoon, then a mix of sun and cloud, a high of 16. For the central coast, fog patches overnight, very windy with a low of 9. Up on the north coast, probable showers overnight with a low of 9. For the central interior, a mix of sun and cloud with a 30% chance of showers on Tuesday. And up in the Peace, a little sun, a little cloud on Tuesday with a high of 14.
1: Hello, I'm Neil Kirksall.
2: Good evening, I'm Chris Howden. This is As It Happens, the Midnight Edition. Tonight.
1: Testing their mettle, the mayor of Hamilton, Ontario, reacts to news that hundreds of steelworkers will be laid off, and the plant owners are blaming the ongoing trade war.
2: A second chance at last. Since they were convicted of murder 3 decades ago, 2 Saskatchewan sisters have maintained they're innocent, and now the federal government has finally agreed to grant them an appeal.
1: Game on. If you thought Hockey Night in Canada had hung up its skates forever, not so. It turns out it will be back on the CBC, and the Professional Women's Hockey League is getting the primetime slot.
2: Pretty pricey, no matter how you slice it. At one New York bakery, you have to empty your pockets to fill your mouth. A full loaf of the fancy rye sourdough costs $60 U.S.
1: Wing and a flare. Over the last half century, the Mighty Sparrow established himself as the greatest calypso performer ever. I'll speak with a Toronto reggae star who played alongside that rare bird.
2: And what's up, Doc? We'll salute the winner of a Maryland event that tests boat captains' ability to park and secure their vessels as quickly as possible.

0: It's going to be a hard month for hundreds of families in Canada's steel town. Today, Stelco announced that it will be shutting down part of its operation in Hamilton, Ontario. The U.S.-controlled company says 500 workers will be affected starting October 9th. The partial plant closure will see the cold mill and coating departments shuttered indefinitely. Stelco officials place the blame on President Donald Trump's decision to renew a 50% tariff on Canadian steel after trade negotiations between Canada and the U.S. broke down. They also blame Canada's continued procurement of steel from abroad. Andrea Horvath is currently running for re-election as mayor of Hamilton. We reached her there.
1: Andrea Horvath, did you see these cuts coming?
2: Well, we've always known that because of our steelmaking capacity here in Hamilton, we're a steel town, that the steel tariffs were going to be a problem for us. And this is, I think, the evidence of what Trump's tariffs mean for the city of Hamilton. It's it's very troubling. And what I can do is continue to work with the federal and provincial governments, which I've been doing. My counterparts there, I've been in touch with them several times, and we're fighting the fight for workers, for businesses, for families.
1: In touch with them several times since this news broke.
2: Oh, I stay in touch with them all the time.
1: Right.
2: As a tariff vulnerable city, we stay in touch often. But yes, I've spoken to the to Minister Jolie today, as well as Minister Fedeli today. It's going to be painful for our community if these layoffs go ahead.
1: What did those officials say to you, as much as you can share, about how they might help?
2: Well, they're not giving up the fight. They're continuing to try to turn this around, which is what I expect from them. But I haven't been idle myself. I put together a plan called the Head of Lake Ontario Plan to tell Hamiltonians that even though we can't control Trump and his decisions, we can try to respond in a way that protects people. And it's not a good irony, but it's an irony that our city council just passed that motion literally today. We were in council having a debate when the announcement came out that the layoffs had been initiated. And so we knew the threat was real. We knew there were going to be things happening that we would need to act on. And now we have some of those things in place. My job's now to take care of Hamilton as best I can. Mm-hmm. And that's what I'm doing.
1: CBC News obtained a memo from Stelco's vice president of sales. And it says, quote, "This is an unfortunate but necessary action to help ensure the survival of Stelco in what has become a challenging and unsustainable market caused by the ongoing and sustained trade disruptions." He says, measures taken by the federal government in Canada have served to reduce imports into Canada overall. Import volumes remain.

0: Hamilton. This one's an outlier. And I'm not surprised because this particular company has been very clear that they support the president of this company, very clear that they support Donald Trump and his tariffs and his desire to pull all steelmaking back into the United States.
1: Cleveland-Cliffs is the company, the U.S. company that bought Stelco,
0: right.
1: And the union local president, Ron Wells, has said, quote, "We're very disappointed. When Cliffs bought us in the fall of 2024, they made commitments. One of those commitments was to maintain the same number of unionized employees," unquote. So how is this announcement possible if those are the commitments they made? It sounds like, to my ears, that the company doesn't appear to be living up to that side, their side of the agreement and those commitments. But what would you say to people who say, why is this happening if they made that commitment?
0: Well, I would agree they are not living up to the commitments they've made, and so the fight's not over. That's what I would say. The fight is not over, and I've been in touch with Ron Wells. We've been playing phone tag. I haven't had a chance to speak to him yet, but certainly we're gonna fight tooth and nail to have them basically live up to their commitments and protect these jobs. We're gonna do everything we possibly can. Myself as the mayor, the union, I'm sure, the Canadian District of the Steel Workers, as well as the other orders of government, the federal and provincial government. We're all in this together, and we're gonna fight for those workers and fight for those jobs.
1: What levers could the federal government pull specifically if this issue of the commitments that were made is not being fulfilled? What could they do?
0: Well, that's something that you'll have to ask Minister Jolie. I'm also looking, I've asked my staff here at City Hall to look into whether there have been commitments made through the CCAA process in the first place. When the restructuring was able to occur, there were commitments made during that process as well. And I've asked them to open up those files and see what kinds of commitments we can now demand are fulfilled as well. So there's some work to be done here. None of us are turning our backs. We're all digging in to protect the workers and do everything we can to save those jobs.
1: Even if a deal is reached and things smooth over in terms of trade with the United States, do you realistically see these jobs coming back?
0: Well, you know, one of the things about the city of Hamilton and the people who are the residents of Hamilton is we've got a lot of fight in us, and we've got a lot of grit, and we never give up. And so that's the spirit that we are taking into this trade war, and that's the spirit we're taking into trying to protect and save these jobs, whether it's at Stelco or any other business, manufacturer, steelmaker, or otherwise, that are going to be impacted by these tariffs. It's definitely the case that the Prime Minister warned that it was going to be painful, but we're gonna fight as hard as we can to reduce that pain if we can eliminate it and protect our businesses and our companies and our workers and our families. And that in turn will protect our economy. We have no other choice but to fight to the end.
1: Andrea Horvath, I appreciate your time. Thank you for this.
0: My pleasure. Thank you.
2: Andrea Horvath is currently running for re-election as the mayor of Hamilton, Ontario.

0: For generations of fans, Saturday night was sacred, a time to sit down in front of the TV to watch hockey night in Canada. But earlier this year in the off-season, Rogers and the CBC announced they would not be extending their partnership. That Saturday night staple was kaput. But then today we learned that Hockey Night in Canada will be returning to the CBC for its 90th season. And for the first time in its history, professional women's hockey will be the star of the broadcast. Over the upcoming season, the CBC will air 8 PWHL games in prime time on Saturday nights. Sammy Jo Small is a 3-time Olympian and a 5-time world champion goalie with the Canadian National Women's Hockey Team. We reached her in Mississauga, Ontario.
1: Sammy Jo, when you found out, when you heard this news, I mean, do you cheer right away, or is it cheering with took you long enough? What are the emotions involved for you when something like this is announced?
2: I was actually super emotional when I heard this. I grew up watching Hockey Night in Canada. Mm-hmm. It's so I-

0: iconic in the country for hockey, and for it to now be about women's hockey, I just would have never imagined that would have been a possibility growing up.
1: And that says something in and of itself, because I was going to ask you, as you're watching Hockey Night in Canada, the men's game, and then you get into hockey yourself, was there a point that you even started asking, well, when are they going to put us on prime time? Or did that just never enter your mind growing up?
0: You know, I guess it was just the way it was when we were growing up. It wasn't a question. It was this world that we lived in. It was the Canadian society that just said to us that we didn't deserve to be on Hockey Night in Canada. And so it was never, I never even thought about it. You know, I thought about watching the men on TV and was inspired by all the NHL players, but never stopped to think, why are we not there? And it took an entire generation to start to ask those questions of why are we not there. And when we first started the CWHL, which was sort of the first adaptation of what would be a pro league, I guess it never even crossed our mind that this could necessarily be a possibility. Just getting on TV was huge, but getting in the Saturday primetime spot, this is incredible for the PWHL, and I'm just so happy for what this means for the future of the game.
1: And for our listeners who may not know, CBC is already broadcasting PWHL games on Saturday afternoons, but as you say, this is a switch to primetime. So what message do you think that the fact that it will be primetime, Hockey Night in Canada, send to current players, young women who are thinking about the sport, or everyone who should be watching?
0: I think it'll bring a lot more fans to the game. I mean, why did we grow up watching Hockey Night in Canada on CBC? Because that's what there was. That's what was on your television. And so hopefully it brings a lot of people that maybe wouldn't have tuned into the women's game to the game. And it will now give, for those of us who are super fans in women's hockey, more access to the game. I think sometimes it's hard to navigate where the games are and what they're on. Currently, as you said, on Saturdays, it is on CBC. A former player of mine, Sora Tinker, is one of the analysts, does an amazing job. Haley Salvian, Andrew Petrillo. I hope that they utilize those women on Hockey Night in Canada and use the real stage. I have these huge possibilities for what it could be. And I hope they do it as much justice as they have done for the men's game for so long.
1: And the PWHL games on Saturday nights, as you know, are going to go up against NHL games on Saturday night. Mm-hmm. Does that worry you in terms of broader attention, or do you think fans are going to figure it out?
0: Yeah, I think fans are different. You know, I think that we're not, within the women's game, not necessarily trying to attract the fans that aren't fans of women's hockey to begin with. This just allows them a place to actually watch it and to show it to all of the super fans for women's sports. I mean, we're at such a moment in women's sports right now. You can tell that they're selling out arenas, and it's not just women's hockey, it's women's sport in general. And so just giving it this platform that it deserves is so key for the game and for fans being able to access, because most of the games locally, especially here in the GTA, are sold out. So you can't go to games. So how are you going to be able to navigate where to watch it but Hockey Night in Canada? And to hear that it's going to be on there is just, I think for all of us in the game, so special, because it really means that we've arrived.
1: It is 8 games at this point. Obviously, NHL games, you know, there would be dozens. What do you make of that disparity at this point?
0: Well, I mean, I certainly could talk about the negative that we deserve more and women's hockey should be on all the time and all of the things that we have heard in the game and that so many women have pushed for so long. But I like to think in the positive, in that this is huge. This is CBC saying that women deserve this moment. They deserve the prime time. And it's just the beginning. You know, I think it's not necessarily even a test, because we know that women sports, that people tune into it, that they want to watch it, that clearly Soraya, Haley, and Andrea have done a really good job in promoting the games Saturday afternoons. And hopefully it continues to stay that way. And not only do we get those fans that watch midday, but now maybe attract some more people that didn't know that they could watch women's sports on TV, the young girls, the young boys, and the thousands of rec women.

0: women hockey players across this country that just love the game so much.
1: And they will. These are fans, like with any fan base, who will let the network know if they're displeased.
0: Exactly, or super pleased. You know, absolutely. If they get lots of viewership, who knows? This could be the start of something fantastic.
1: December 5th is going to be the first game. Do you have it circled on your calendar at this point?
0: Certainly. I mean, I feel like every Saturday night, I think we'll be circled on almost every women's hockey fan's calendar. And I'm excited to see what the broadcast looks like, how much effort is gone into recreating what it was in the men's game, or if it's going to be something different. You know, this is a clean slate, a new stage, and I'm excited to see what they create.
1: Sammy Jo, such a pleasure to speak with you. Thank you.
0: Thank you so much. Pleasure is mine.
2: Sammy Jo Small is a 3-time Olympian and a 5-time world champion goalie for the Canadian women's hockey team. She's in Mississauga, Ontario.

0: from 1956. This is the King of Calypso, the Mighty Sparrow, with his first international hit, Gene and Dinah, a tongue-in-cheek reflection on the American military pulling out of Trinidad and what that meant for the sex workers who had catered to the troops. His real name was Slinger Francisco, which is a pretty excellent stage name on its own, but as a younger artist, he was nicknamed the Little Sparrow because of his energetic stage movements, and he liked that, except for the little part, so he renamed himself the Mighty Sparrow. And it was fitting. The singer, songwriter, and guitarist was a mighty force in the Caribbean music scene. In Trinidad, he was a national icon. He was to Calypso what Bob Marley was to reggae, a local legend who also captured the hearts of millions of fans around the world. The Mighty Sparrow died on the weekend at the age of 91. From 2005, here he is explaining Calypso music to a reporter.
1: Calypso genre is just like the newspaper. We are the self-appointed mouthpiece of the underprivileged.
0: The Mighty Sparrow speaking to a reporter at the Caribbean Music Fest in 2005. Jay Douglas is a reggae artist, producer, and band leader of the Jay Douglas All-Star Band. He's in Toronto.
2: Jay Douglas, do you remember the first time you heard that voice, either speaking or singing?
3: Yeah. As a young man living in Jamaica, in the morning while we were getting ready to go to school, at the time we only had one radio station, Radio Jamaica. They would have what is known as a Calypso Corner. Mm. And they'd play Calypso, two or three Calypso songs coming from Trinidad. And the first one was voice that I was exposed to was the Mighty Sparrow.
2: What was it about his voice, do you think, and what he did for Calypso that made him so
3: magic,
2: renowned?
3: Magic. Uh-huh. The story that he tells in his

0: song. He was a great writer, very articulate man, and I benefited from some of those great qualities. I remember the first, making love one day with a girl they call her Mamie. I said, making love one day with a girl they call her Mamie. I pick up Mamie by the railway, took her to Clarkson. Stop, Sparrow, stop. Oh, man, that's a little crazy, but we'll never forget those. Oh, man, are you kidding?
1: Yeah, the older musicians were trying to keep him down, but there was nothing small about him, clearly.
0: And all the soca singers, reggae, name it. Today, we ought to pay homage to the Midas Sparrow. He was born in Grenada.
1: Yeah.
0: I hope the Trinidadian folks don't mind me saying that.
1: No, I think it's important to mention, but raised in Trinidad and Tobago, as we know. So you went from listening to him, hearing him on Calypso Corner in the mornings, and then fast forward, 1967, August, both of you are performing at the first ever Caravana Festival in Toronto, the now iconic festival. What do you remember about that time?
0: That was the first Caravana.
1: Yeah.
0: And it went all the way down Yonge Street, the parade. And after the parade, we would take the ferry and go to Center Island. In those early Caravana, they would finish every night on the big stage at Center Island with the stars from the other islands. And Sparrow was one of them. It was a treat.
1: What was he like to watch live?
0: Oh, my God. That was heaven. That was a gift. It was heaven, because at the time I was the lead singer for the band, the Cougars. Yeah. And because wherever he goes, wherever he performed, the world followed him at the time. Even after his shows, his performance, the hotels, the lobbies, everywhere. Some hotels, they wouldn't take him because they weren't sure about proper security.
1: Because he was so popular.
0: Oh, yes. The show didn't end out there on the stage wherever he performed. It continued to the hotel lobbies and up into his room, and it's one big party until the Mighty Sparrow leaves town.
1: You know, also in the coverage, I don't usually like comparisons because I think everyone is individual. People were throwing around, you know, Frank Sinatra, he's Frank Sinatra of Calypso, or that Bob Dylan really revered him as a songwriter and Calypso musician as well. Are you surprised that some people might just be learning about him today?
0: No, not surprised. I have to tell you the truth. Let me say this. We must know where we're going, where we're coming from, and where we're going. If we don't know when we get there, we don't know who we are and where we are. Without this man, we wouldn't have a lot of the music today, including reggae, all of that, hip-hop. This man could rap, tell stories. No, and I'm not surprised that the younger generation, some of them, don't know, because they weren't taught properly from the early years. Don't be blaming them.
1: Play the songs. They're so great.
0: They're the gem of the future.
1: A lot of the coverage is also, you know, referring to the Mighty Sparrow as the last of the true Calypso singers. What do you make of that?
0: In a way, yes, it makes sense. He's true, spiritually, yes. But he has left a lot of legacy for us to transcend his work. What a gift. I've worked with the Sparrow for about 5 times. The last performance I did with the Mighty Sparrow was at the Science Center. The Science Center.
1: Mm-hmm.
0: Where is it at? Where's the Science Center today?
1: A lot of people are asking that, yeah.
0: You see where I'm coming from? Mm-hmm. Can I tell you a story about
1: Please do. I was going to ask. Please do.
0: My first live performance with the Mighty Sparrow, I got a call from the promoter. He says, we want you and your band to back up the Mighty Sparrow. We're doing a show out in Milton. That's outside of Toronto. I said, sir, are you sure about that? I said, yes, you're Jay Douglas. We want you to back up Sparrow, but he's going to bring his bass player and his sax player.
1: Mm.
0: And at the time, the promoter asked me to get a place to rehearse the Mighty Sparrow. I did not have the amount of funds to rent a proper rehearsal space. So my friend had a store in Dovercourt and Bloor, Wire Variety, and he had a basement. And I asked him, and he cleaned it out, make it nice,

0: in the morning. Says, Douglas, you have anything to tell me about myself and the music that I should know? I says, not much, Mr. Sparrow. He says, say Sparrow. And I said, when I was a boy in Jamaica, there was a song you did that I loved, and it's called Dan is the Man in the Van. It's like a nursery rhyme. Mm-hmm. And he nodded his head, and he says, we're going to do that, Douglas, thank you. I couldn't believe it. And then we rehearsed him, and after the rehearsal, he said, Douglas, he says, come here, I want to speak to you. And I go, oh, no, don't tell me he's going to fire my band. And he says, Douglas, that was good rehearsal, but I have one question for you. I said, what? He says, no, rehearsal is over. Where's the red stripe beer?
1: Did you have some ready?
0: I didn't have any. And I said, oh, I think I have some in the car for you. I forgot. But you know what? I rushed to the liquor store. Thank God it was open. I bought a case of red stripe beer and came back. He said, Douglas, you are the man. I love you. And right there, he and the rest of the band shared the red stripe beer. Red stripe beer is Jamaica's famous beer.
1: Of course.
0: That was a sign of approval. And we did a hell of a show. He gave me an opportunity at the time with my band that I appreciated. And I needed it at that time.
1: It's Jay Douglas. What an incredible, incredible memory. thank you so much for sharing that and all of this with us. It's been such a pleasure. Thank you.
0: Thank you.
2: Jay Douglas is a reggae artist and producer and the band leader of the Jay Douglas All-Star Band. We reached him in Toronto. And now here's the Mighty Sparrow once more with Obie a Wedding.

For decades, they've maintained their innocence. Now they have a second chance at exoneration. In 1994, 18-year-old Narissa Cuisance and her 21-year-old sister, Odelia, were convicted of the murder of Anthony Dolph. The sisters are from Kizikoos First Nation in Saskatchewan. They spent their youth in the residential school system and have spent 33 years of their adulthood in prison. Last week, the Federal Minister of Justice ordered a new appeal in their case, saying a miscarriage of justice had likely occurred. The appeal will examine the period after their arrest when the sisters spent

0: week, the federal minister of justice ordered a new appeal in their case, saying a miscarriage of justice had likely occurred. The appeal will examine the period after their arrest when the sisters spent 5 days in RCMP cells, even after a judge's order to transfer them to a detention center. It was in this 5-day period that RCMP officials claim they confessed to the murder, ultimately leading to their conviction. Deanna Harris is the Southeast Regional Director for Saskatchewan Legal Aid. She's worked with the Quezon sisters on this application for years. We reached Ms. Harris in Saskatoon.
1: Deanna, how are Narissa and Odelia doing today?
2: I think that they're both very excited. They're apprehensive, obviously. Mm-hmm. This is kind of the light at the end of a tunnel, which has been over, 30 years long. I mean, it's been a long journey, and this is the final step for them to see if there was, in fact, a miscarriage of justice, as we say there was. So now it will be up to the Court of Appeal and the lawyers making arguments, and then the Court of Appeal making a decision based on the lawyers' arguments about what happened.
1: What are some of the things that were put forward to get to this point, the grounds, why you and those who support Narissa and Odelia believe there should be an appeal?
2: Well, first of all, their cousin, the youth who was convicted of second-degree murder, actually pleaded guilty of second-degree murder as a youth. He has since said that they were not involved, that he murdered Mr. Dolph. Then we have the fact that the sisters, Narissa and Odelia, who were 18 and 21 at the time, young Indigenous women with a history of residential school, poverty, addiction in their family, violence in their families, they were supposed to be remanded to a correctional facility in Prince Albert and taken there by the RCMP. But instead, against a judge's order, they wound up in cells at the CAMSAC RCMP, where they were questioned numerous times by RCMP members. And with our understanding of false confessions now, it is not surprising that they went from denying all culpability or all guilt or all responsibility to saying that they had been involved. And those confessions were used to convict them in front of the jury.
1: The younger relative you mentioned who took complete responsibility served 4 years, as we know. What does it say to you, though, Deanna, that it's taken 3 decades for this case to get an appeal?
2: It says to me that, unfortunately, the justice system hasn't historically paid much attention to miscarriages of justice, although that's changed. There, at the urging of Innocence Canada and people like David Milgaard, who's, unfortunately now deceased, but at his urging, his family's urging, other people who've been wrongfully convicted, there is a commission in place now, which is amazing, because before the only option was this ministerial review process, which requires an application to the Minister of Justice's office. It requires an investigation. But now there's an entire commission and a system and a process by which we can bring forward miscarriages of justice cases and have them independently reviewed. And that, I mean, that is amazing. But for the Quezon sisters, it took 30 years to get to that point. They'd exhausted all of their avenues of appeal. And then the only thing left was Innocence Canada and making this application to the minister.
1: What has this meant for their lives, apart from being incarcerated, of course, for decades? What kind of toll have these convictions taken?
2: Only speaking as, their lawyer, I think that it's taken a tremendous toll on them. Odelia has 3 daughters who she did not get to raise. She has a relationship which she didn't get to have. She had a partner for the 30 years, and it wasn't a full partnership. They didn't get to learn how to drive. They didn't get to complete their schooling out in the regular avenues. They did educational programs through penitentiaries and things like that.

for Nerissa, she's never been able to really have a family. She's never been able to develop a community. They were removed from Kisikoos First Nation and sent to federal institutions far away from everything they've ever known. Like, their lives are not what they should have been if justice had been served. They didn't get to live their lives, and they've lived every second of their lives since the time of their conviction either in a penitentiary or under the supervision of the Parole Board of Canada. And that, I can imagine, would be absolutely exhausting every day, to have some government agency looking over your shoulder.

0: older to make sure that you're doing everything, quote unquote, correctly.
1: What are the next steps now that this appeal has been granted?
0: The next steps are a bail application in the Court of Appeal for bail pending appeal based on fresh evidence, which is the issue surrounding false confessions.
1: What is your hope for your two clients?
0: My hope is absolutely that they are acquitted and that the appeal is successful. It has been such a long time for them, and they have never given up. They have never lost hope. When one door shut, they found another way. And I think that that demonstrates a lot of resiliency. I think that there is something here that really needs to be looked at very closely by the Court of Appeal, that you have women 30 years later who are still saying, nope, I didn't do it.
1: Deanna, I'm very glad we could speak. Thank you.
0: Thank you.
2: That was Deanna Harris, the Southeast Regional Director at Saskatchewan Legal Aid, who was involved with the Quezon Sisters application. We reached her in Saskatoon.

0: 14 years ago, Canadian Paige Adamson settled in Point Roberts, Washington. But right now, she's feeling unsettled. Recently, Ms. Adamson, who holds a U.S. green card, was detained at the Point Roberts border crossing for hours. The Department of Homeland Security alleges that she falsely claimed she was a U.S. citizen, quote, for the purposes of registering to vote in Whatcom County, Washington State, unquote. But according to lawyers who spoke to the CBC, U.S. voter registration systems have been known to catch non-citizens by mistake. Here is Paige Adamson talking about the ordeal and whether she's ever attempted to vote in a U.S. election.
1: First, they asked, while we're sitting in the car, have you voted? And I've never had that question posed at me, ever, in 14 years of crossing. For 6 hours, it was back and forth with the border guard. Eventually, they did bring me in towards hour 4 or 5, brought me into an interrogation room. They're asking me questions that were on my green card that had been renewed in 2024. And then there was one question about voting, and that was it. And I had to sign those pieces of paper. They took photos. They took a cheek swab, which
2: really?
1: Had never been done, which had never been done before, even to renew my green card. And yeah, and then I finally got released at 2:45 a.m. In any case, I have to go in to see an immigration judge on November 4th. I've not obtained a lawyer. I'm trying to find one.
2: Well, sir, why do you have to go see an immigration judge?
1: I'm open for deportation. I can't even cross the border into my own country without, you know, they have all rights to deport me if I return back home.
2: So any idea at all why you might be flagged by Border Services? I mean, you say this has happened to other people. Do you think this is just some new policy that's being implemented?
1: No. I think they're, you know, who is scraping the bottom of the barrel and finding out, you know, about the voting registration. Now, the state of Washington kind of arbitrarily, say if you renew your driver's license, because I know a couple people where they push paperwork onto those people that are renewing.
2: Mm-hmm.
1: Here, you vote. And then they're automatically on the registry. There's a couple of friends of mine who had to go into the auditor's office and say, you know, am I on the list? And their green card holds

0: voters as well, and they had to remove themselves from that registry.
1: I mean, have you, just to be clear, have you ever voted at any level in any American election?
0: No.
1: Yeah, okay.
0: I'm fully aware that I can't.
2: That was Paige Adamson talking to Stephen Quinn on the Early Edition in Vancouver today. In a statement to CBC News, a spokesperson for U.S. Customs and Border Protection said officers check permanent residence documentation at ports of entry and compare them with federal and state databases, and said individuals will be subject to, quote, rigorous examination and detailed questioning should records suggest, quote, potential unlawful voter registration, illegal voting, or a previous false claim to U.S. citizenship, unquote.

0: world of championship parallel parking. This week we put you at the helm of another white knuckle contest, one that Jamie Marshall's family has been immersed in for generations, although they prefer you not to use the word immersed. Mr. Marshall is a captain with Extreme Boat Docking, a league of captains who compete on what is apparently a very well-established annual circuit of competitive boat docking in Maryland and Virginia. We reached Jamie Marshall in Crisfield, Maryland, fresh off another boat docking win this weekend.
1: Well, first of all, Jamie, congrats on your latest win.
2: All right, thank you.
1: How did this one go for you? You know, you've done a lot of these. You won. That's great. How did this competition go for you?
2: This competition was a little bit more challenging. We did this in a nor'easter. As in storms, we go rain or shine. As far as this course, it was rainy, wet, slippery, and still fast. So, you know, we made the adjustments and everything seemingly went well. I even had a little hiccup on the line and still finished the run out in 18 seconds. So
1: 18 seconds.
2: I think it went pretty well. Yeah,
1: I'd say. It's not about just getting into the slip and quickly, certainly. What are the markers? Like, what are the things you have to accomplish to become champion?
2: So basically, in a nutshell, what it is, you go from point A to point B, and you put four lines on a pole in a matter of seconds. So basically, we leave the dock, we leave a starting point, and they blow a horn, and we put the boat in forward. We go really fast to point B, and we make basically kind of like a 180 turn or 90-degree turn, and then we reverse, and we call it backing down. We back down the boat into the slip, and while we back it down into the slip, we are placing lines, pre-made hoops, over the poles. We have two forward and two aft.
1: And what was the hiccup that you experienced?
2: So my hiccup that I experienced this time, so I usually I place duct tape on the lines, and we preset our lines to where we think they're going to fall. It's going to basically kind of give us an advantage. And I use tape. And generally when we do this, it's nice weather most of the time. I couldn't get the tape to stick too long there because everything was soaking wet. You know, it was raining. So I placed the line and kind of wedged it in the area there on the stern, on the rear of the boat there. And when I'm working the boat, so when I left from point A, I go at a wide open pace. I'm talking about the boat is on top of it, water's flying. And then when you take a hard right turn and you slam it in reverse, and you're coming in with a lot of momentum. So you leave the controls of the boat. You go into the first, you hit your two bow lines, you hit the starboard, then the port, then you rush to the stern of the boat, leaving the controls while this boat is drifting back. And when I look back, I got my port side, and then my starboard side line was in the floor. And you're racing, you're multitasking through your mind, and you know the boat is going towards the bulkhead, and it's going to crash into the poles, and you're trying to complete this run, and I had to lean over on all that wet deck, almost slip, and then I had to basically toss my line over to the starboard side to make the loop on the pole, and I did it. And then once I saw that go on, then it was a celebration.
1: The competition is divided up in terms of the classes of boats. Tell us about yours.
2: Yep. So there's different classes of boats. There's the minimum length that you can be is 30 foot, and then 35 feet on up is a medium class, on up to 39. Then when you hit 40 feet, it's considered a large class. I've been in a small class since I've been doing this, and because I like it, because it's we're usually the fastest.
1: Sure. You've been doing this for a long time, since 98, if I'm not mistaken. How did you get into it?
2: Well, my dad did it. He was one of the basically pioneers of doing this. We started in the National Hard Crab Derby in Crisfield, Maryland, and they got a competition together, basically some watermen, some commercial fishermen, to do a contest of how quick they can tie their boat up. So my dad did it in 1972 all the way up till, I'm not sure when he quit, but he did it a long time. And as soon as my dad was done, my older brother got into it for a few years, and then I basically took the helm. So a marshal in my family's been doing this since 1972.

0: when I got out of the Marine Corps in 97, I bought my boat and I went commercial fishing on the bay for blue crab. And then they asked me if I wanted to do it, do the boat talking contest. I was like, yeah, I think I'll do it. You know, my dad did it. I did it. And I felt the energy of the crowd after competing. I think the first competition I did is called the Great American Turtle Races by Bayville, Maryland. And I got second. And the crowd was cheering. And it just, it was something about that energy that got me. And it was, it's just been no turning back. And I did it ever since.
1: You're hooked. It's dangerous, though, too.
0: Very dangerous. Very so dangerous.
1: Is it worth it?
0: Fortunately. Yeah, yeah. I mean, it's the adrenaline rush. It's racing. It's racing. It's knowing your boat, knowing, you know, it's your skills. It's a little bit of athleticness in it. And I don't know. It's just a thrill. You know, I've always been a thrill seeker. And fortunately, nobody's ever got killed doing this. But been some very close calls, and which could be, you know, it could be dramatic. I mean, it could be, you know, over with. It's very dangerous. It can be very dangerous.
1: Stay safe out there, Jamie. Thank you.
0: Yep. Thank you so much. I appreciate you having me on.
1: It's a pleasure.
2: Jamie Marshall is an extreme boat docking captain. We reached him in Chrisfield, Maryland.

0: If there's one drawback to a $60 loaf of bread, it's that it doesn't necessarily look like it costs $60. You know it costs $60, but if you're having people over for dinner, it's frustrating that they might assume it didn't cost $60. You can tell them, and obviously you will tell them, but if you have 14 guests and they all arrive at different times, you'll have to tell each person or couple separately, and they might start to think that you only bought a $60 loaf of bread, so you could tell people that you'd bought a loaf of bread that cost $60, which, well, exactly, you did. But you don't want them to know that. Really, though, that's my only quibble about the $60 loaf of rye sourdough bread being sold at a new bakery called Rye in New York City. What are the ingredients? Well, these reporters from CBS New York and Fox 5 New York will tell us.
1: Well, it's not an extravagant recipe. Rye flour, water, and salt. But also something you won't find on the label and has become rather expensive in New York. Thyme.
2: The bread is made with just three ingredients. Organic rye flour imported from Austria, water, and salt.
0: Okay, but he listed four ingredients.
2: But making it takes time, otherwise known as their fourth ingredient.
0: Oh, okay, good. Yes, thyme, which, as we all know, is money. How much money? $60. Now maybe you're still dubious that bread should ever cost $60.

is U.S., but to be clear, this is by all accounts good bread. Also, it is a lot of bread. One loaf is a little over 3 pounds. Plus, of course, running a bakery in Soho is really expensive. Sure, when Food & Wine magazine did a taste test, the $60 loaf from Rye came second to a $9 loaf from a place called Bakery with an I. But what really matters here is that when you bring the $60 loaf home, you're joining the very thing you're slicing into, the upper crust. Here are Fred Wesley and the JBs with Breakin' Bread.

0: People on the Tecumloops to Sequetmoc Reserve woke to an unwelcome sight yesterday. Dozens of masked men wearing black hats and white face masks. Tecumloops to Sequetmoc Kokpi Roseanne Casimir has since issued a press release saying that, quote, individuals associated with Second Sons Canada, a group linked to white supremacist and white nationalist ideology, have been seen and documented within our community, unquote. This morning, Kokpi Roseanne Casimir spoke to Doug Herbert, the host of CBC Radio's Daybreak in neighboring Kamloops.
1: We became aware through various reports from our security team and from community members who seen them out in our reserve.
2: Were there any prior threats or anything to indicate this might happen?
1: Well, at this time, we're not aware of any direct threats that were made against the Kamloops Shwetmuk, but we also recognize that the presence of those individuals, you know, associated with the white supremacist ideology is itself deeply concerning, you know, for so many in our community, and seeing them masked and not showing their faces and identity, you know, was quite intimidating and threatening in itself.
2: And the RCMP were called? Is that the case?
1: Yeah, the RCMP were contacted immediately, and the police did show up, and they did let them know that they weren't welcome here.
2: What do you think their message or their mission was yesterday?
1: Well, gathering from one of the pictures, you know, I definitely see it as denialism and definitely racism and some discrimination. And, you know, so I see that especially in light of, you know, National Days for Truth and Reconciliation, Orange Shirt Day, fast approaching us. And I see it as very, very intimidating.
2: How will you approach National Day for Truth and Reconciliation and Orange Shirt Day?
1: Well, we're still going to host our National Day for Truth and Reconciliation on September 30th. We know that, you know, the presence of those individuals that are associated with that group, you know, on our end, they're not going to be, you know, deterring us from honoring our residential school survivors, our international, intergenerational survivors, you know, or the families. And basically, if anything, it just reminds us why this work remains so important and that we're taking additional precautions as well and working with the RCMP to assure that everyone that is there, you know, are going to be gathering safely. And September 30th, we'll proceed with dignity, but also respect and purpose that it deserves.
0: That was Tecumloops to Sequetmoc Kokpi Roseanne Casimir talking to Doug Herbert, the host of Daybreak Kamloops. We're now at the end of As It Happens, the Midnight Edition. Coming up next on CBC Radio 1, the news.
3: As It Happens, the Midnight Edition will be back again for you tomorrow. I'm Neil Kirksall. Thanks for listening.
0: And I'm Chris Howden. Good night.

0: was the first time he stood up to his abusers at residential school, but it wasn't the last. And it leads Willie on a years-long quest to hold the church and government to account. 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
1: From CBC News, the world is sour. I'm Neil Kumar. It's now official. Since just after midnight Eastern time, some Canadian products are now banned from being exported into the U.S. It's the latest escalation in the trade war. Kate McKenna has more from Washington.
2: The U.S. has officially banned imports of a slate of Canadian goods, including most alcohol, motorcycles, and molasses. The ban was announced a few weeks ago, but only took effect just after midnight Eastern time. Although the move will hurt the affected industries, it's unlikely to have a big effect on the broader Canadian economy. The U.S. administration announced the

0: But at this point, there are no plans for both sides to restart negotiations. Late last week, top American and Canadian officials said there is no rush to get back to the table, although at some point they will need to renegotiate the terms of the free trade agreement, CUSMA. Kate McKenna, CBC News, Washington.
1: Hundreds of people who work for Stelco are about to be laid off. It's one of the biggest steel manufacturers in Canada, and it has announced it's shutting down part of its operations in Hamilton, Ontario. Stelco says sales are being squeezed by tariffs, and it must take steps to ensure the survival of the company. Peter Armstrong reports.
2: The letter to employees says the company is struggling due to ongoing trade issues, so tariffs. But it also talks about the amount of cheap steel that's still being imported into Canada that competes with Stelco's steel. The official statement from the company says, in the face of continued market uncertainty and prolonged injury to Stelco's business resulting largely from steel imports into Canada, we've been forced to make this very difficult decision that will impact as many as 500 Stelco employees. The union said it might be closer to 350 jobs, but we just got a statement from Cleveland Cliffs. Stelco is now owned by a company called Cleveland Cliffs, saying job opportunities at Lake Erie Works, which is in Ontario, will be offered to Hamilton employees. We expect that a significant number of employees affected by the indefinite idle at Hamilton should be absorbed at Lake Erie Works. So there's a lot still to sort of process and really try to piece together here. Peter Armstrong, CBC News, Toronto.
1: President Trump has announced plans for the construction of the largest steel plant in U.S. history. The $15 billion steel mill will be built in Midwestern state of Iowa. Trump made the announcement alongside company executives at the White House on Monday.
3: Today we're thrilled to announce that Mesabi Metallics will be building the largest steel plant in American history in the great state of Iowa. It's the largest plant, one of the largest plants in the world, but it's the largest plant in America by far.
1: This comes as the president and his Republican Party are trying to bolster their economic record ahead of the November midterm elections. King Charles is facing renewed scrutiny over claims in a new book by his former brother-in-law. Charles Spencer, the brother of the late Princess Diana, sat down with Matt Galloway, host of CBC Radio's The Current. Eli Glasner tells us more.
4: They still have royal power. I mean, that's what's intriguing.
5: That's Earl Spencer, the brother of the late Princess Diana, talking about the royal family. He's felt that power firsthand after the publication of his book Swan Song about his sister. Speaking with The Current's Matt Galloway, Spencer described a phone call with the then Prince Charles, who he says had a giddy tone the night of the Paris accident that ended Diana's life.
4: I remember it like yesterday because it was so jarring.
5: In response, Buckingham Palace released a rare statement saying the pain of fraternal grief can cloud reason, affect judgment, and color memory in ways others do not recognize. While many in England have questioned the book's timing, Spencer says with the 30th anniversary of his sister's death approaching, he wanted to share a portrait of the woman who he knew. Eli Glasner, CBC News, Toronto.
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6: Hi, I'm Saroja Coelho. 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

0: scandal in Brazil's Supreme Court is upending that country's presidential race.
1: This institution is in crisis, he says. The court is supposed to be neutral.
0: What's at stake in next week's elections? I'm Aaron Schachter. In Ukraine, the steady rain of Russian missiles has civilians on edge.
2: You hear the explosions, like, all the time, and you can't help but think that, well, like, what if the next one's here?
0: A potential terror plot in the UK is raising fears of foreign recruitment.
3: They are recruiting UK nationals to conduct a variety of attacks.
0: A social media trend is sweeping Latin America, and adults approve.
4: Young people are actually engaging with each other, making friends, sharing an experience.
0: Plus, remembering Calypso's mighty sperm scandal has led to justices trading insults and canceling sessions. It's made reshaping the court a major campaign issue. Michael Fox has the

0: It's because he's the son of the former far-right president Jair Bolsonaro. The people are marching for their conservative candidates. But one issue above all is center stage, the country's Supreme Court. Right-wing Congresswoman Julia Zanatta stands on a sound truck and speaks to the crowd.
1: O próximo presidente, que vai ser o Flávio Bolsonaro.
0: The next president, who will be Flávio Bolsonaro, will nominate four Supreme Court justices, she says. And can you imagine four more justices who are there to follow the Constitution, to follow our laws? What she means is four more conservative justices. Over the next presidential term, four seats on Brazil's 11-justice Supreme Court will become vacant. The candidate who wins Brazil's October election will be able to nominate the justices to the court. Like it was for U.S. President Donald Trump in his first term, it could mean a judicial revolution for the right if Bolsonaro wins. I meet Antonio Oliveira in the crowd.
2: Eu acredito sim que o Flávio Bolsonaro consegue botar um fim nessa ditadura.
0: I do believe that Flávio Bolsonaro can put an end to this dictatorship, he says, that he can change the Supreme Court justices, and that he can bring back prosperity and progress to Brazil. There hasn't been a dictatorship in Brazil since the 1980s, but Bolsonaro supporters claim the country, and in particular the top court, has descended into dictatorship in recent years. That is because the Supreme Court has repeatedly blocked their agenda. When Flávio's father Jair was in power from 2019 through 2022, the Supreme Court ruled against many of his policies. It investigated his government's dissemination of fake news and Bolsonaro allies. The court jailed and convicted hundreds of Bolsonaro supporters for their participation in the January 8, 2023 invasion of the Brazilian capital. And last year, it sentenced the elder Bolsonaro to 27 years in prison for his role in the plot to overturn his 2022 electoral loss to President Luiz Inácio Lula da Silva.
3: É um mecanismo utilizado por essa organização criminosa.
0: One Supreme Court justice has led most of that work, Alexandre de Moraes. That's him speaking about countering the spread of fake news in Brazil. For the right, he is public enemy number one. At the rally, they chant, "Get out, Moraes." Signs and stickers are everywhere in the crowd, calling for his impeachment. And Alexandre de Moraes has recently been thrust into an unraveling scandal.
4: O artigo 3º-A, ele acabou tendo uma interpretação conforme a Constituição.
0: 2 weeks ago, the court held a hearing to discuss Moraes' relationship with banker Daniel Vorcaro, who is in prison on charges of financial fraud. Vorcaro's bank, Banco Master, had a multi-million-dollar contract with the law firm belonging to Moraes' wife. The court postponed a ruling on the issue until after the election, but the high-profile hearing shook the country. But Moraes isn't the only one wrapped in the scandal. Other members of the court also have ties to Vorcaro, as does Flávio Bolsonaro, despite his attacks on Moraes. Last year, Flávio received at least $12 million from the banker to make a movie about his father. Luciano da Haas is a political scientist at the Brazilian Federal University of Santa Catarina.
5: Não serve apenas o propósito, digamos, de desviar o foco do envolvimento do próprio Flávio.
0: He says the purpose of the Supreme Court hearing wasn't just to divert the focus of Flávio's involvement in the scandal with Daniel Vorcaro, which seems to be even bigger than Alexandre Moraes, but it also serves this goal of mobilizing the right's agenda. That it has done, with the help of Supreme Court Justice André Mendonça, who was nominated by Bolsonaro in 2021. He's led the actions against Moraes in the court. Another Bolsonaro nominee, Justice Cássio Nunes, now presides over the country's superior electoral court, underlining the political divide in the

0: está em crise esse órgão, até mesmo por uma crise ideológica.
1: This institution is in crisis, he says. It's even in an ideological crisis. It wasn't supposed to be like this. The court is supposed to be neutral. And now we see that where the money is, the power is also there.
2: Portanto, a Suprema Corte agora, ela já está dotada de todas as informações.
1: President Lula now says that if he's elected, he's going to call for judicial reform. It's hard to tell how the crisis in Brazil's Supreme Court will impact the country's elections. But the discourse is clearly inspiring Bolsonaro supporters ahead of the vote. For the World, I'm Michael Fox, Florianópolis, Brazil.
3: Turning now to the United Kingdom, British authorities are investigating whether a foreign state was involved in what may or may not have been a plot to attack an airbase used by the U.S. military. U.S. forces are stationed at RAF Fairford to carry out what the U.S. calls defensive operations against Iran. Five masked men were arrested near the base early yesterday on suspicion of explosives and terrorism offenses. The British nationals, all in their 20s, have since been released on bail. Earlier, I spoke with the World's Europe correspondent, Orla Barry. She started by recounting how events unfolded yesterday near the airbase.
4: There's a lot that we don't know, I should start off by saying, because the police and the counterintelligence officials have been pretty tight-lipped. But to bring you back to yesterday morning, police received a call from a woman locally about suspicious activity near the RAF base in Fairford. She was on her way home from a night out. She came across three white vans parked in the middle of the village. And as she turned her car around, she says that she saw several masked and hooded men running away. She called the police, and within the next few hours, residents of that village were all evacuated. A bomb disposal team arrived. Five men were arrested, as you say, on explosives offences and suspicion of preparing a terrorist act, and then were released on police bail this afternoon. Now, I have to say that release took a lot of people by surprise, and we're told that local residents should be able to get back to their homes later tonight.
3: Now, what might we infer then from that release?
4: Well, here's what there's a lot we don't know. I mean, all we know so far is that these men, they're all UK nationals, by the way. They were from London, 23, 25 years of age. So we've no more details about what they were doing there. We don't know what was in those three white vans. What we can infer is that they were not key terrorist figures, I guess, and that what was found in those white vans must not have been significant explosive material. We don't know what their motivation might have been, or indeed if they were working for someone, if they were activists, if they were working for a foreign state. The speculation all of today was that the incident may have been linked to Iran. And I was talking to Ed Arnold about this. He's a security analyst with the Royal United Services Institute in London. And he was saying, if this incident is linked with Iran or even with Russia, it's still not surprising that all five of these men should be from the UK.
5: As we crack down on Iranian and Russian special services within the country, well, they have to change their tactics, and they are moving to a model whereby they are recruiting, you know, UK nationals, so not special services at all, to conduct a variety of attacks, generally for money, quite often paid in crypto.
3: Now, President Trump said yesterday, when asked about the incident, that the U.S. had been working with the U.K. and that the authorities had these suspects under investigation. What have British authorities or the U.K. government said about this?
4: It does seem to be a pretty different picture emerging on the UK side. President Trump, as you said, we have them under view for a long time and we got them. That was his quote. Wes Streeting, Britain's defence secretary, who was doing the media rounds this morning, he was asked if it was public vigilance, in other words, this woman calling the police, or long-term intelligence that resulted in the men being arrested.
6: So I'm fairly limited in what I can say this morning because we don't, as a matter of course, comment on operational security matters. I do want to thank the member of the public who acted quickly and called this in. I would also just say respectfully that she has a partial picture.
4: And, you know, security analysts are saying if President Trump were right, if he's right in saying these men were under surveillance, then UK authorities would have an

0: awful lot of questions to answer, because then how did all these five men, all hooded, masked in three large white vans, get so close to, frankly, the most important US military base in the UK?
1: Yeah, tell me more about that base. It's called RAF Fairford, and it has been the scene of protests earlier this year. Where is Fairford, and what does the area look like?
0: Yeah, it's in Gloucestershire in England. It's been used by the US military for decades. I think it was opened in preparation for D-Day back in 1944. And part of the reason it's been used by US military a lot recently is because it has this really long runway. It's almost 2 miles in length. So it's one of only a few European airfields that can be used by heavy bombers. Now, you'll remember in February when the war in Iran started, Keir Starmer, the UK Prime Minister at the time, refused to allow US forces use UK bases to launch strikes against Iranian targets.

0: In March, he sort of relented and said the US could use these bases, but as defensive purposes. In other words, the US can use UK bases to attack Iranian missile sites that are attacking the UK's allies in the Gulf. But that's it, not to use the bases to bomb other targets in Iran. And there was a furious response in the UK at the time to the U-turn by Starmer. So there were protests, there were anti-war protests near this base in particular. But since March, American B-1, B-52 bombers, they've been taking off fairly frequently from Fairford.
1: What about the local people in the area, Orla? How are they responding to what's happened?
0: It's quite mixed. I mean, the woman who raised the alarm, this farmer, she's been very critical of local police and intelligence services. She'd been out today saying, you know, what would have happened if she didn't raise the alarm? What sort of security is in the area if these five men could get so close to such a sensitive military site? Others, like this neighbour, Julian, he just gave his first name to local television yesterday. He was much more circumspect about it.
2: I'm duly concerned. I'm quite reassured that the police have acted so promptly and appear to have caught this before they did anything serious.
0: But you do have local politicians kind of coming out this evening expressing concern. Ros Savage, she's an MP for South Cotswolds area, and she was saying she is contacting the Prime Minister and the Defence Secretary this evening, asking if they can ensure local safety. You know, she wants to know who knows what.

0: When do they know it? Was the ball dropped? But the reality is, I guess we don't know when or even if we'll find out the answer to those questions.
1: The world's Europe correspondent, Orla Barry. 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

0: This is The World. I'm Aaron Schachter. In South Africa, authorities are investigating four separate mass shootings that took place this past week. Over 30 people have been reported killed. Speaking to the South African Broadcasting Corporation, the country's president, Cyril Ramaphosa, expressed outrage, saying this violence needs to end.
1: And our security forces are now going to continue pulling out all stops. It cannot go on like this.
0: In recent years, gang-related shootings have been on the rise in South Africa. The country already has one of the highest homicide rates in the world. To learn more about the violence, I spoke with Guy Lamb. He's a criminologist at Stellenbosch University in South Africa and joined me from Cape Town.
2: These shootings are taking place in different areas across South Africa. Of course, we've had two taking place in the Western Cape province close to Cape Town. We've had one taking place in Gauteng province close to Johannesburg. And then we've had one taking place in KwaMakuta, which is in KwaZulu-Natal close to eThekwini, or formerly known as Durban. So these are all mass shootings where we've seen multiple victims. They've all involved some form of firearm use, illegal firearm use. And they're all probably associated with some form of organized crime, because investigations are unfolding and we have sort of snippets of information that have emerged from these kind of cases. So this is not isolated cases. We've been having an ongoing problem with mass shootings in South Africa for decades now.
0: What is happening in these shootings, from what I read, is masked gunmen show up with AK-47s and or handguns and seem to shoot indiscriminately. Are there targets here, or are they just seeking to terrorize?
2: Well, it depends on each particular case. So the one that's received quite a considerable amount of international and local attention is the one that's taken place in Cottonville, which is outside of Johannesburg. And this is an area which is close to abandoned mining, gold mining areas. So these were mined by big gold mines way in the day, and they were subsequently abandoned because they were no longer profitable for those companies. But then there's still gold in these areas. So you've seen kind of informal, undocumented illegal miners who have been mining in those areas. And these miners often form themselves into gangs, if you can call it that. But they operate and they look like and behave like gangs. And then they compete for access to these areas. And of course, extracting the gold is then connected into an international organized crime network. So what happens if you're trying to eliminate your rivals is you use lethal violence to do that. So we've seen a number of cases involving these kind of illegal gold miners, which in South Africa they're referred to as Zamazamas. Then what we've seen in other types of violence that have unfolded over the past week is probably and most likely related to extortion. So extortion has been on the rise within South Africa, especially focusing on the informal economy and informal businesses, where different extortion groups have emerged and competing with each other with a view to dominate the extortion market and get businesses to pay them protection fees.
0: So the Zamazama groups, as they're called, are in a battle against each other. But what is the percentage of gang

0: a drinking establishment in a tavern. And, you know, many members of that group seem to have been targeted, but also others who are not associated with that group may have been targeted as well.
1: I'm speaking with Guy Lam. He's a criminologist at Stellenbosch University in South Africa. We're speaking from Cape Town. Mr. Lam, what has the public reaction been to all of this violence? I'm sure not every week is like this, but this has been a bad week.
0: Well, I mean, it's been a bad week, but also it's following on the heels of a case involving a potential serial killer in the city of Ekurhuleni, which is in Gauteng as well, where we've seen the latest count was 10 women's bodies who have been discovered in that area. So it's on top of that particular case. It's on top of heightened gang violence in the city of Cape Town. It's on the top of heightened emphasis on police officers.

0: sent in the army in some hot spots of gun violence. How has that helped?
1: The South African government has deployed the military in conjunction with the police as part of joint operations.
0: Yeah.
1: So this goes back to the 1990s. There have been points in time where that has brought down murder, and it's been operations where the military and the police have been able to seize large quantities of illegal firearms and arrest large numbers of wanted criminals for violent crimes. So that's worked in the past, but that's been done in conjunction with much tighter firearm controls. What's been happening in the past 15 years is less of those focused operations, the sort of firearm controls weakened. As a result, there are a lot more illegal firearms out there. So government does respond with joint military police operations. But the problem is they're not being effective, and certainly in recent months. So they've been targeting organized criminal groups, targeting gangs, but it's not reflecting on the crime stats. The crime stats have shown a slight decrease over the past 6 months, but we still have very high. So there's clear need to look at where the sources of illegal firearms are coming from. There's a need to certainly tighten up existing controls. And so government has been moving to reform the law. But within South Africa, there are very influential firearm lobby groups, not as influential as one would find in the US, for example.

0: об'єкти поруч нікого не було. Це вільні об'єкти.
1: A Ukrainian journalist on site told the Associated Press the Academy building is a civilian facility and there's nothing military related nearby. He called it more proof that the Russians are attacking and terrorizing civilians and, quote, this is simply beyond the bounds of what is normal. The blast followed days of near constant air raid alerts and attacks. On Sunday, Kyiv spent nearly 19 hours under an air raid alert. Elsewhere, Russian attacks killed residents, including children, in Kharkiv, Sumy, and Dnipro. Reporter Jared Goyette made his way to the National Academy of Sciences this afternoon. Jared, what did it look like at the scene of this attack?
2: You know, just as I arrived, firefighters were beginning to get control of the flames. But then within minutes, there was another alert, and it was close enough to the initial strike that everyone had to immediately leave. Like you saw the firefighters themselves leaving their ladders, coming down and going for cover because the risk of Russia sending follow-up drones to hurt first responders is always high.
1: So another alarm went off, but can you hear the drones coming?
2: You know, it's different now. The drones that were propeller, they sounded like mopeds. Propeller drones you could hear quite a ways away. These you hear for a maximum of a few seconds. It's just like a swoosh and then a bang. One went over me the other day. I sort of realized what I was hearing and wasn't quite sure what to do. And then before I could finish the thought, it had exploded in the mid-distance.
1: Ooh, that sounds quite terrifying.
2: What's particularly terrifying about it is they send these drones in mini waves throughout the day, and they seem to time it so that as soon as the alarm ends, another one starts.
1: Now, you spoke with two people near the attack on the Academy of Sciences, including this 19-year-old named Igor. He was walking out of his office when the second explosion hit today that you described. Here he is speaking through your interpreter, Maria Varushina.
3: The jet drone are much more scary. Before we had a chance to manage the situation, but now we don't have time to go to the shelter.
1: Jared, you explained why these jet engine-powered Russian drones are so different. Are they dramatically now shaking up life in Kyiv? I mean, you've told us in the past about people still going to cafes and walking around town and things like that. Are things different now?
2: I went to a cafe to work in the city center, and an alert started, and they're like, sorry, we're closing. And the Ukrainian translator, Maria, was like, that's funny, the cafes here never used to close during air alerts. There's all these subtle shifts that are happening because there's so little defense to both ballistics and jet drones, the two principal weapons that Russia's using. Ukraine has little means to defend against because it's running low on Patriot interceptors to defend against ballistics, and the jet drones are too fast for the Ukraine's drone interceptors. So the result is that Russia is going to have a pretty free hand to go after Kyiv's electric grid, its heating grid, and potentially its water. People are anticipating that. They're anticipating a winter without power, without heat. Also, we've seen food disruptions.
1: Jared, obviously today civilian targets were hit. What does Russia say about this charge that they are aiming for civilian targets?
2: You know, they tend to say that we're focused on defense infrastructure or dual use. They'll point to like data centers, for instance, and say, well, the Ukrainian military uses internet too. So if we're going after internet, we're going after the Ukrainian military. Where that becomes impossible to defend is they've started targeting public markets. They've started targeting shopping centers in the middle of the day.
1: Now, I think a writer in the New York Times summed it up pretty well. He said, Russian military targeting officers are operating as economists in reverse, which seems to be exactly what you're describing. Going back, Jared, to the scene of this morning's attack, you also spoke there with Anna Bolashakov. She'd rushed to the scene after the explosion to offer moral support for friends who worked in the building that came under attack. She was carrying something residents of the capital often have on hand these days. Let's listen.
3: I carry a tourniquet because the attacks have become absolutely random, and any time we can experience an explosion.
2: I think she's trying to be practical about it. She's like, okay, this is the world I have to live in. How do I live in this world? Well, I guess I carry a tourniquet with me. But it does wear on you, like that constant alertness.
1: The woman you spoke with, Anna Bolashakov, told you her friends who were in the building were trying to stay level-headed, as she put it, but were understandably nervous. She also had this message for Western listeners. Let's hear this.
4: Oh.

0: Нас чуєте?
1: For the people listening to us, I would like to ask you not to emotionally or otherwise distance yourself from what's happening right now, because it is happening in Europe. All Russians are dangerous.
2: So, as we've said, a tough day in Kyiv, a tough winter ahead. I wonder, Jared, what is the last thing you think about before you go to bed?
3: Sometimes before I go to sleep, I try to imagine what I will do if I wake up and my, you know, building's on fire. Cause it's like a fear that I have, like that I'm going to close my eyes. I'm going to wake up in some kind of weird inferno or like in rubble. I know that sounds like overdramatic, but you hear the explosions all the time from my window and you can't help but think that, well, like, what if the next one's here? And what if it happens when I'm sleeping?
2: That's Jared Goyet, an independent journalist speaking with us from Kyiv. The lasting impacts of war can stretch for decades, even centuries. Take World War I. It's estimated that up to 20 million Russian soldiers died in the fighting. Russia's full-scale invasion of Ukraine has complicated efforts to find their remains. DW's Lisa Louie has the story from the Latvian town of Kirkova, just south of the capital Riga.
4: A dozen volunteers are digging a 2-meter deep hole here on this Tuesday morning. The group, known as Legenda, is searching for the remains of soldiers who fell in a 1916 battle. Troops of the Russian Empire, which included present-day Latvia, were fighting German forces in World War I. 32-year-old Andres Lelis, a bartender in his day job, has been a member of Legenda since childhood.
5: We found a mass grave of Imperial Russian soldiers, buried most likely by Germans. And we can now absolutely tell that these are Imperial Russian soldiers because of the buttons.
6: What do you see?
5: Here I see the eagle with two heads and the crest on the body of the eagle. Imperial Russian soldiers had no dog tags, so how to identify them is awards. And then other way, in mass graves like this, there is a chance that some wool uniforms would preserve.
4: The group has about 60 members, half of them international volunteers. And despite their different backgrounds, they share a common goal, Andres says.
5: It's very unfair towards the people who fought in the war that they are just forgotten and dumped in holes and their families don't know what happened with them. They are just victims of war, which we need to give the proper burial.
4: Once recovered, the remains are taken to this barn about an hour away from Kirkova. Here, they are carefully cleaned and placed in small black cardboard coffins. If the soldiers can be identified and their descendants requested, the remains are returned to their home country. Otherwise, Legenda organizes a burial here in Latvia, funded by the country of origin. But as Andres and Talis Esmits, one of Legenda's founders, show me around the barn, they point to several piles of yellow plastic bags filled with bones. So these are the remains of about 2,000 Russians, right? Andres asks. Roughly, replies Talis. The last contact with Russian authorities was around 2017. From then onwards, they've shown absolutely no interest, he explains. The volunteers say that relations with Russian authorities began to deteriorate after Moscow annexed Ukraine's Crimea in 2014. They say a final request to transfer Soviet remains to Russia in 2022 went unanswered. By then, Moscow had launched its full-scale invasion of Ukraine. Andres says the Russian authorities have also stopped financing burials of Russian or Soviet remains in Latvia. And so these remains are left in limbo.
5: The storage is filling up. It is a chance for the family to find their loved one, but that chance is taken away.
4: The reasons why remain unclear. Moscow did not respond to my request for comment. Ironically, though, one would have expected Latvia to turn its back on Russia rather than the other way around, given the two countries' shared history. Latvia first declared independence in 1918. In 1945, the Soviets reoccupied the country, which remained part of the USSR, until 1991. As a result, distrust of the Russian neighbor runs deep to this day, says Yuri Siganovs.
7: Latvia is on...
4: He's the head of the

0: History Department at the Latvian War Museum in Riga.
1: Here in Latvia, Lithuania, Estonia, Poland, and I believe in most Eastern European countries, we have a strong historical memory. We remember very well what happened during and after World War II, specifically how Soviet influence gradually spread to our countries. Russia's aggressive nature hasn't changed since the time of Ivan the Terrible. It's always been directed toward conquest, external conquest, colonial conquest.
0: Meanwhile, the historian is not surprised that the Russian authorities are no longer taking in their soldiers' remains.
1: It reflects a rather nihilistic, contemptuous attitude toward the fallen. An attitude that, in a sense, has always been characteristic

0: It reflects a rather nihilistic, contemptuous attitude toward the fallen. An attitude that, in a sense, has always been characteristic of the Russian side.
1: Back in the forest, though, the volunteers struggle to understand why the fallen of past battles should be caught up in current tensions. 28-year-old Victoria Lele, a film student, is getting some of the remains ready for transport. She was 4 years old when she first accompanied her father and other volunteers on a recovery mission, and she has been documenting Legenda's work on camera for more than a decade. For Victoria, wars are only truly over when all the fallen have received a proper burial.
2: Unfortunately, now we also see wars happening nowadays, and this is something that we are also going to do decades later in Ukraine. And I cannot imagine if I died in war to just lay under some road. It's disrespectful.
1: And that view is deeply rooted in the country's mentality, adds fellow volunteer Andres.
3: For Latvians, cemetery culture is very important. If you will go to Latvian cemetery, you will see that the graves are very well kept. We feel that everyone should have a proper grave, no matter who they are, what they done before. He already paid his highest price.
1: They'll continue their search in the hope that one day all the fallen will find a dignified final resting place. Lisa Lui, Kharkova.
4: That story comes to us from DW's Inside Europe podcast. There are lots of ways to be competitive. You can run the fastest, score the most goals, maybe win a pile of money on Jeopardy. But in cities across Latin America, teenagers are gathering to compete over something a little harder to measure. Who has the most aura? Yes, aura. A-U-R-A. From Mexico City, the world's Tibis Isaiah explains.
5: In a public plaza in Mexico City, dozens of people gather around two teenagers. They go by the nicknames Sigma and Evil, and they are everyday kids. They stand up.

0: 2 feet apart and stare each other down. A man with a megaphone starts the competition. They each get 30 seconds. Evil leans back, folds his arms across his chest, tilts his head, and freezes. His opponent, Sigma, steps forward. He takes off his sunglasses, pulls out a wad of fake money, and tosses it onto the ground. Then he turns his shoulders, drops into a pose, and holds it.
1: Venga, Sigma, 30 segundos.
0: Evil fires back. A few quick hand gestures, a little dance move, then another pose. Whatever he thinks will make the crowd lose it. They are basically taking turns trying to look more cool than the other guy. And this is an aura battle. I struggle to pin down exactly what aura means to these kids.
2: Mostrar un estilo diferente, algún baile, ponerle tu toque, tal vez.
0: One participant tells me it's about showing your own style. Maybe a dance, maybe a pose from social media, and putting your own spin on it.
3: It's like if you do something cool and everybody claps or like...

0: sense, your style, that things you either have or clearly do not. The farming part comes from video games. In gaming, to farm means repeating an action to accumulate points, money, or other resources. So farming aura means doing things that earn you imaginary cool points. This summer, aura battles have popped up across Latin America and Spain, from Mexico to Peru, Colombia, Argentina, and Barcelona. Some attract hundreds of people. Liliana Gonzalez, an Argentine child psychologist, says there is something striking about that. These battles are getting young people off their screens and together in person.
1: Lo que podemos rescatar de ese farmeo de aura es esa juntada social, el hecho de decir, bueno, nos juntamos en una plaza sin pantalla, sin
0: celulares. She says young people are actually engaging with each other, making friends, sharing an experience, being together in public. And for her, that part may be more important than the trend itself. And the gatherings are getting more organized. Some now have brackets, judges, sponsors, and even prizes. In this battle, Sigma won and took home 2,000 Mexican pesos.
2: 500, 1,000, 1,500, y 2,000 barotes en efectivo.
0: That's about $100. But as quickly as aura battles have spread, Augusto Carrillo, who helped organize one in Argentina, says nobody should get too attached.
3: Aparte también es una moda que va a durar un mes y se va a ir como tipo me da risa.
0: He gives this trend maybe a month or two. By then, he says, the internet will probably have found something else to farm. For the world, I'm TV Saicea, Mexico City.
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0: This is The World. I'm Aaron Schachter. When your laptop stops working or your phone is eligible for an upgrade, you likely get yourself a new one. But what happens to the one you get rid of? Sometimes it's resold, but more likely than not, it enters the global cycle of electronic waste, which is on track to produce 80 million tons of e-waste a year in 2030. Much of that waste ends up in Africa, with hotspots in Ghana and Nigeria. In Ghana alone, recycling this waste is a multi-million dollar informal industry. Khadir Idris is a researcher at the University of Ghana and an expert on this industry. He says that after the discarded tech enters the country, people will buy it and send it to be broken down for parts.
1: Currently, we have different modes of extracting valuable components, dismantling, burning, which destroy the plastic components of the devices.
0: I see. So you're essentially burning off the plastic and the rubber and getting the good stuff inside.
1: Yes. Valuable components are extracted and then used or recycled for other purposes, such as copper is extracted, aluminium. And in rare cases, we have components of gold and other rare minerals that are extracted from it.
0: So is that burning done, you know, in a place with filters and all that sort of thing? Where is the burning done?
1: The burning is done openly. That is one of the issues. It's done openly, especially when you come to the informal settlements where

0: e-waste recycling are done. Currently, government is trying to mitigate that. Like, for instance, you can only burn in the evening. And also, government is putting things in place to ensure that we have collection centers, shredding centers, and then incineration centers also.
1: So when we're talking about the burning of waste and this leftover product, where is that happening? Are these small business people?
0: Yeah, they are done by the informal actors. They are small-scale actors that are within that industry. Currently, we have more than 10,000 informal actors, operators, and then shell owners who try to navigate along the value chain of e-waste extraction.
1: Mr. Idris, is that considered a legitimate way of making a living? Are people making a living, or is this something that the governments in Ghana and Nigeria and elsewhere are trying to stop?
0: Yeah, government have tried several strategies and hasn't been successful. You could see that there are now more people engaged in e-waste extractions than before. I think government now has realized that e-waste has been a source of livelihoods to many. So government is trying to initiate incentives or policies to restructure and reorganize them into associations, cooperatives, in order to formalize their activities and try possibly ways to mitigate the environmental menace the activities cause.
1: And what would that entail? What is the government doing to make these people more legitimate?
0: Now, government in partnership with international bodies putting a buyback system. When you collect, you don't burn. You send the raw components to a center for them to sustainably extract it. And also now World Bank is trying to initiate collection centers.
1: I see.
0: Even though it's very slow. And also the actors are complaining in terms of how the incentives are given. They are of the view that you burning it faster and then reselling it within the market, you get more profit than you selling the raw component to government.
1: And do these 10,000 people know how dangerous it is to stand there while plastic and rubber is being burned? I see pictures of, you know, they're essentially right there in the mix with the smoke and everything.
0: Yes, sometimes they say they know, but yet they said, oh, this is a source of livelihood they cannot do without. For instance, with the same tonnage of a product, when you get extracted, you could sell it up to 40,000 Ghana cedis. But when you send it to the government and its partners for the incentive scheme, you can only get it 14,000 Ghana cedis per ton. So they believe that they rely more on the economic value they will get than the health or environmental value that are being affected by their activity.

0: Khadir Idris is a researcher at the University of Ghana, and he joined us from Accra. Calypso's Mighty Sparrow died yesterday.
1: Every year, somebody dear, give us cause to shed a tear and mourn, for they are gone.
0: Born Slinger Francisco in 1935, he rose to prominence singing Calypso, the music from his home country of Trinidad and Tobago.

0: The nickname Sparrow was inspired by his dancing style as he performed. He began recording in the 1950s, and after winning multiple awards in Trinidad and Tobago, he quickly earned another nickname, the King of Calypso. Sparrow helped sustain Calypso music. In an interview in the early 90s, journalist Dalton Noreen asked Sparrow what could be done to keep Calypso popular, especially compared to another island genre, reggae.
1: All you could do is hope. Hope that at some point, the same bug that bit me as a youngster, maybe it will bite some group of youngsters again somewhere along the line, because Calypso is very infectious. It's something that once it gets to your blood, you can't get away from it.
0: In his lyrics, Sparrow was known for his wry take on culture and politics. He even addressed rumors of his own death in the 1970 song Sparrow Dead. Who can be Sparrow? Nobody knows. If you see this woman. In that same interview from the 90s, when asked for his assessment of his work, Sparrow said this.
1: I just see myself as a regular guy, you know, who would like to see things better and would make meaningful comments from time to time and also give you a little bit of humor from time to time, come up with something that may be a little shady from time to time, because that's life.
0: Slinger Francisco Calypso's Mighty Sparrow was 91.
2: I wish I could have stayed with you. 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
0: and sadly, we must leave you too. 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I'm Aaron Schachter. Carolyn Beeler is back tomorrow. Be sure to join us. Until then, have a great rest of your day.
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5: The following program was previously recorded by NHK World Japan.
6: This is Asian View from NHK World Japan. I'm Hiroko Kitarai. People along the Nepal-China border are struggling to rebuild their lives 1 month after deadly flash floods. The disaster killed more than 1,400 people. Many more are missing. Workers at hydropower facilities are believed to be trapped in tunnels. An official told NHK discussions are underway to end the search. Authorities say more than 80,000 people have been affected. Recovery and reconstruction is estimated to cost more than $4.7 billion, or over 11% of gross domestic product. A Nepalese expert on glaciers says climate change played a significant role in the flash floods that devastated border areas between Nepal and China. Sudan Bikash Maharjan is a researcher at the International Center for Integrated Mountain Development based in Kathmandu. He spoke to NHK on Thursday about his analysis of topographical data and satellite images to identify the cause of the disaster. Maharjan said the studies suggest that a glacier at an altitude of about 5,100 meters had melted, exposing part of the rock surface of the slope. The melted water permeated into the rock through cracks, making the slope unstable. Two giant pandas have arrived from China at Zoo Atlanta, located in the southern U.S. state of Georgia. During his recent visit to the United States, Chinese President Xi Jinping referred to the pair as an envoy of friendship between the two countries.

0: U.S. television network CNN reported on Sunday that the two pandas were on loan from the Chinese government. The pair, a male named Ping Ping and a female named Fu Shuang, were raised in Chengdu in the province of Sichuan. We are broadcasting from NHK in Tokyo.
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8: From CBC News, the world is sour. I'm Neil Kumar. The latest snapshot of the economy will be released later this morning. It comes as a fresh trade threat hits exports. Not just tariffs, but this time the U.S. has flat-out banned Canadian goods from spirits to whey and molasses to motorcycles. Nisha Patel reports.
9: Bottles are being pulled out of duty-free.
10: James Lester is shut out of the U.S. market. The CEO of a Vancouver distillery can't sell his whiskey south of the border after a ban on some Canadian products took effect early this morning. It's the latest development in a trade war that's dragged on for more than a year and a half. Formal negotiations between Canada and the U.S. broke off last month, kicking off another series of tit-for-tat maneuvers.
11: Canada's been really very difficult to deal with.
10: U.S. President Donald Trump says he thinks Canada will give in.
11: They're going to come in. And they're going to say, sir, we are sorry.
10: Meanwhile, Prime Minister Mark Carney has been focused on deepening trade ties with Europe and Asia to find new markets for Canadian exports. The economy did post stronger growth in the second quarter. GDP data expected later this morning will confirm whether or not that momentum slowed over the summer. Nisha Patel, CBC News, Toronto.
8: There is a growing sense of frustration among some American voters about the toll of the ongoing trade war with Canada. The next shot in that conflict has been fired with American ban on certain goods. And the CBC's Katie Simpson spoke with dairy producers from both countries at the World Dairy Expo in Madison, Wisconsin.
12: I throw up my hands and go, why are we doing this?
13: You know? The American dairy industry is not any better off as a result of U.S. President Donald Trump's trade agenda, says John Galgowski. The retired farmer from northwestern Wisconsin says it's driven up the cost of living and he's frustrated about the state of the Canada-U.S. relationship.
12: Let's be friends. You're a close neighbor and we should be just close.
13: The trade war ramps up today with the new American ban on certain goods now in effect, including Canadian alcohol, molasses, and whey.
14: Congratulations. Judge, your comments on the class.
13: At the World Dairy Expo in Madison, Wisconsin, where cows from Canada and the U.S. compete for titles, the trade war is top of mind for some. That wait-and-see approach is now a familiar part of navigating the Trump administration's tariff agenda, stoking uncertainty on both sides of the border. Katie Simpson, CBC News, Madison, Wisconsin.
8: Hockey Night in Canada is returning to CBC with some of the biggest names in women's hockey. There will be Saturday night primetime PWHL games as the women's league will replace the NHL for the iconic program's 90th season. The new expanded 12-team league begins on December 5th. Also, the puck drops on the NHL season tonight, and there is hope that after more than three decades, the Stanley Cup will return north of the border. Jamie Strachan reports.
15: The Canadians win!
16: It's been 33 years since a Canadian team won the Stanley Cup, and it may be a while longer. The NHL salary cap has exploded in recent years, projected to be $127 million by 2028, a roughly 50% increase in just 5 years. Entertainment lawyer Ian Cooper says a number of factors are hurting Canadian competitiveness. For one, many U.S. states have zero income tax. He also says teams like Winnipeg struggle to raise enough revenue.
17: The economics for Winnipeg don't allow you to increase ticket prices or...

0: or merch or concessions.
1: Beyond economics, there's also the recent trend of U.S. stars on Canadian teams demanding to be traded south of the border. Add it all up, and hockey analyst Liam McGuire says it's very unlikely a Canadian team will raise the cup this season.
2: There's none of the seven that I would consider a potential cup threat.
1: Not what a nation of hockey fans wants to hear. Jamie Strachan, CBC News, Toronto.
3: And?
4: Hey, what is going on here?
3: Actor Dennis Haskins, who is best known for playing the role of Principal Belding of the 1990 show Saved by the Bell, has passed away. The cause of death has not been released. Haskins was 75 years old. And that is The World This Hour. For CBC News, I'm Neil Kumar.
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6: Look, generally, we're not in a shortage of the Willy Wonka story adaptations, but we have not seen anything like Wonka's Golden Ticket. It's a new Netflix show that takes the setting of Charlie and the Chocolate Factory and turns it into a reality TV competition. Think basically Squid Game, but with sweets. I'm Elamine Abdul-Mahmoud, and this is Commotion. Allison Herman is here, and Dee Donahue's here. Hello to both of you.
7: Hello.
6: I don't feel good about saying the sentence Squid Game but with sweets. Like I don't like that about myself now. Now that we've done that, that's a rough way for me to start my morning. You understand this. I maybe before we even get into the conversation, it would be useful, I think, for people to just hear a sample of what the show sounds like.
8: Oh shoot.
9: Attention. Attention. Sorting machine malfunctioning. Candy levels critical. Please report to the sorting room immediately.
10: I just thought I was in a nightmare.
11: Go.
12: This is crazy.
13: Attend to the what?
14: The sorting machine.
13: I don't know what's happening.
15: What kind of emergency could you have in a chocolate factory?
6: Right, so you have, you know, a voiceover saying candy levels are critical, and you have a contestant going, this is crazy. And that's a scene from this new show. The show is Wonka's Golden Ticket. Contestants compete for a $3 million prize. Allison, I really got to start. Before we get into this thing, who is this for? Who asked for this? Why are we here, Allison?
7: Well, the answer to who asked for this is basically Netflix, which acquired the Roald Dahl Story Company, which is the company responsible for monetizing the rights to Roald Dahl's intellectual property 5 years ago in 2021. And they do have some scripted projects in the works based on that IP. But, you know, scripted stuff takes time, it takes money, and unscripted stuff is cheaper and faster generally. And so you mentioned Squid Game, which I think is an instructive example. And that was another thing that Netflix decided it wanted to turn into a franchise. And before Squid Game Season 2 came along, which, again, took time and money, you got Squid Game, the reality show. And that, you know, the consideration is basically what can we get in front of people.
6: Connection at all with the themes of the original text is just completely not on this planet. Do you want to just explain, Allison? Would you like to suffer the indignity of explaining what happens on the show, if you don't mind?
7: I love indignity. So basically, contestants compete in pairs, similar to the original novel, but they can be eliminated in single batches, which is important. And they report to what I have to admit is a very impressive physical recreation of the chocolate factory that we all recognize, not just from the book, but from the 1971 movie. Like, parts of the set are edible. There's versions of the Half Office and the Chocolate River and the television, Wonka Vision. But there are challenges that occur in these settings that some of them are physical. Like, can you stand being twirled around in a circle while a bunch of licorice falls from the ceiling? And some of them have a weird, like, Big Brother-esque social gameplay element where players themselves have to make choices and forge alliances. And it's sort of this, like, unholy hybrid of multiple styles of reality competition.
6: And I'm of two minds about this. The first one is, I think I hate this. And then the second one is, I think you and I would do great on it. You know, like if we were competing for $3 million, I think you and I would win. That's the thing I'm going to tell you. But also, can I just say, you hear that this beloved childhood classic is being turned into a reality show. What is your reaction to that?
8: Well, first, my reaction is like, we would win because we're sick. We're sick people.
6: We're so good.
8: We're not normal people, and we are warped beyond all recognition. Also, here's my thing. I have a very complicated relationship with Charlie and the Chocolate Factory. Like, my allegiances to Roald Dahl are Matilda and the BFG. So I always have seen Willy Wonka as this, an abuser of human rights in this factory. It's like I know it's supposed to be a lesson about greed, et cetera, but who among us would not have like turned into a blueberry or fallen into the chocolate river? That's just another Saturday night.
6: Yeah.
8: But I find that those stories that I grew up with have this heart, and I always felt like Willy Wonka was this sociopath, and I did not feel anything for Charlie, and I wished them all doom, all of them. Maybe the Oompa Loompas set them free. Everyone else, get out of my face.
6: I feel like there's also something about the idea of, okay, Netflix spent all this money on, you know, all the Roald Dahl IP, but I've been seeing Charlie and the Chocolate Factory like slot machines, like casinos, for some time. It's not exactly like the most sacred IP, right, Anne?
8: No, we've had the Gene Wilder version that is canon, that stays, the use of, we will get to it, but that is beautiful art. We love him. But then we have Johnny Depp, and then we have Timothée Chalamet, and then we have the slot machines that I have played at the casino. And you want to be honest about something? It felt right because it was camp and it was weird, just like this story.
6: Yeah. Yeah, this is. I feel like this to me is like, okay, there's a whole other territory of this. Allison, you've got a more sentimental attachment to Charlie and the Chocolate Factory, more than Anne anyway. Like, maybe less of a charitable view of this show's concept. Do you want to talk a little bit about, like, why it doesn't work for you?
7: Sure. I mean, I think one of the things I, as a kid, resonated with in Roald Dahl's work is that he's willing to acknowledge and play to the sort of meanness that children have. Like, there are a lot of very cruel caricatures, and you know, you feel a certain amount of schadenfreude with towards Augustus Gloop or Veruca Salt or Mike TV. And I think when you're in the hands of an author and these are fictional characters, you're able to kind of manipulate that line and walk that tonal balance between the sort of cruelty and the ultimate moral of the story, which I think a lot of us can agree with.
6: Yeah.
7: And also treat Willy Wonka as this, you know, it's this

0: ever thought I wanted from my Oompa Loompas on screen.
1: Sure.
0: Well, one of the Oompa Loompas is actually one of the original Oompa Loompas from the 1971 film.
1: Whoa.
0: Which is fascinating. And my colleague at Variety did an interview with him, which I suggest everyone seek out. But then you also get like big Oompa Loompas and female Oompa Loompas. And it's just such a bizarre, like, who asked for this? Why is this happening? But they're used as kind of like court jesters who sort of come on and dance and run around while the contestants suffer.
1: Well, I'm going to tell you this, like, if the theme of this conversation about this reality show is who asked for this, the show is getting a lot of criticism for lots of stuff, but it's particularly getting a lot of criticism for this.
2: You will test my factory.
3: What is it?
2: Or is my factory testing you?
4: Oh. Whoa.
2: Don't worry, something only goes wrong 3 times out of 10.
1: Maybe you're having a reaction as you hear that voice. That voice is the voice of the late Gene Wilder, of course, played Willy Wonka in the original movie. Gene passed away in 2016. The show is not sampling Gene Wilder's dialogue from the film. It is using AI to recreate his voice, introduces each stage of the competition to the contestants. And does the presence of AI Gene Wilder enhance the experience of watching the show in any way? How are we feeling about this?
5: I mean, if AI has no haters, I have perished. It is my nemesis. It is my enemy, especially the creative field. And while I support the stupidity of a reality show in which people lick wallpaper at one point, I have to condemn the use of Gene Wilder's voice in AI. That is, that feels verboten. That feels distasteful. It makes me have real feelings about something I should not have feelings about this show. But here we are.
1: Yes.
5: Get his voice out of your whatever computer.

0: Is that how it, yeah, it
1: that
0: works?
1: Is, that
0: I don't
1: is,
0: know.
1: Yeah, it is now. Thank that's you. That's canon now.
0: I don't know how to use it.
1: Allison, I should say, like, his estate, Gene Wilder's estate, signed off on the use of Gene Wilder's voice, put through AI to be used in this way. How is this sitting with you? In terms of, like, when you watch this and you hear Gene Wilder introduce stages to the competition, how does that register with you?
2: Right. I mean, the fact that they even feel the need to put in big letters on screen, like, we did ask the estate for this, this is okay, we're legally covered, really says everything you need to know about, you know, the trepidation they know the audience is rightfully feeling. Yeah. And I do think, you know, legally there may not be a distinction, but I certainly think personally, in the eyes of people like you and me, there's a big difference between Gene Wilder's estate being okay with this and Gene Wilder, the person who has been deceased for over a decade, having knowledge of the use of his voice and likeness in this way. And I think that does not sit well with me. I really do think I would be able to have a little more, like, silly fun with this show if this device were not used. And I did not feel it was additive in any way versus, you know, there are many talented voice actors who I'm sure you could pay probably the equivalent amount of money that was sent to the estate to do a pretty good impression.
1: Yeah.
2: And that human would be able to do things like convincingly deliver jokes, which this computerized voice cannot.
1: Like, yeah.
2: Yeah. You heard that, like, 3 in 10, and there's a sort of flat affect to the delivery that, you know, maybe it's just because we know it's computer generated, but at least to me, that sends off that uncanny valley feeling of, like, this is not a person. And it really was not worth the violation, I think, to this man's memory.
1: I'll put this to both of you just real quick. I think, like, there's something to be said about, you know, why we do this show is it's partly to answer the question, how is the culture we consume changing us? How does it change the world that we currently exist in? So when I see a show like this in existence, when I see a show like Wonka's Golden Ticket, the first thought that I have is this is maybe just a bad reality TV show. And it's not just a, you know, it's a one-off. And then there's the other feeling that I get, which is like, maybe this is something more sinister and maybe a harbinger of something that's going to be a little bit worse. Where do you fall on this, Allison? Is this just like a one-off, gosh, someone made a bad call on making the show? Or does it signal to you a certain direction that we're heading towards that you're like, I don't like any of this?
2: I think it sort of depends on the response, right? Like, I think if the audience rejects this, I think you could maybe write this off as a one-off experimentation using AI in terrible ways, but it doesn't work because it doesn't appeal to people. But if this does become, like, the next big hit of Netflix reality, then I do think that signals something disturbing, both in the exploitation of IP, the era we've been in for well over a decade now, but now we're crossing a new Rubicon, a new chocolate river into the world of AI narrators.
1: We're crossing a new Rubicon, a new chocolate river is maybe the sentence of my nightmares. Andy Donahue, I'm going to give you the last word on this. The show is currently number 2 on Netflix. The 2-episode finale on the show drops on Wednesday. Are you invested enough in the outcome of the show to go, you know what, let me see what happens. Let me see who the person who's going to win the $3 million is.
3: Oh, absolutely not. No, I think is the beauty of the show. Like, there's no, I'm not invested in the show. It's more just like I'm watching somebody, say, participate in, like, the Olympics breakdancing who has never breakdanced before. Where you're just like, what is happening? Who are these people? What are we doing this? Who's allowing this? All of those questions. And also, we know I don't watch the finales of things. It makes me too anxious. I like to think things are going on forever. So in my mind, they are there indefinitely. Good night and good luck.
1: And, you know, 10 years later, has never seen the finale of Mad Men. Just went, you know what? That show, who knows?
3: I have seen that one.
1: I know.
3: I start crying about it right now.
1: Yeah. Just the idea of, like, we leave things as they are. They're perfect and they actually never ended, including Wonka's Golden Ticket, which sounds like an absolute nightmare of a show. Thank you, both of you, for coming on the show. I really appreciate this conversation. And I know now to not cross the chocolate Rubicon. I think that's an important thing for me to carry with me from this conversation. Thanks for your time, you guys.
2: Thank you.
1: Yeah, good to see you. Thank you so much. Auntie Donahue is a culture writer based in Cambridge, Ontario. Allison Herman is a TV critic for Variety in Los Angeles. And if you must, the 2-episode series finale of Wonka's Golden Ticket hits Netflix on Wednesday.

0: Neil has got a new book out. It's called Save a Seat for Me, Notes on Black Fatherhood. And in that book, there's a whole chapter on how black fathers are portrayed on television. Characters like Mr. Huxtable on The Cosby Show and Uncle Phil on The Fresh Prince of Bel-Air. Mark, welcome back to the show. It's good to have you back on.
1: Hey, what's up, LME?
0: Nice to have you here. I'm excited to talk about some iconic black dads. Let me just start by asking you, what made those black TV dads important to include in your book about black fatherhood?
1: Because when I was coming up, I was born in 1965. I mean, the images of fatherhood that I saw on television were white men. Mike Brady on The Brady Bunch, Robert Young on Father Knows Best. The only black fathers I ever saw were the black fathers I knew in my life and my own black father. And so when you begin to see those images on television in the early 1970s, Red Fox and Sanford and Son, and then, of course, John Amos, you know, on Good Times, I paid a lot of attention to them when I was a kid. It was the first time I saw someone who looked any way like my father, who acted in any way like my father, that I saw them on television.
0: You mentioned John Amos, of course, playing James Evans Sr. On Good Times. Let's just hear a little clip of that right now.
2: What the hell are you doing dealing with an employment agency?
3: I decided to take a job.
2: Yeah, well, I just undecided for you. So you got a full-time job right here in this house. You ain't putting in time in nobody's kitchen.
3: James, I'm only trying to help you so you won't kill yourself.
2: I don't need no help. Now, I'm the man of this house, and I'll bring home the bacon. Thelma, you and Michael say I got hypertension? Well, if I am hypertension, y'all gave it to me with this nicking and nagging all the time. Hell, Junior's the only one in here that ain't bugging me to death.
4: Yeah, that's for two reasons, Dad. One, because I respect you, and two, because I fear for my life.
0: Good Times, of course, an absolutely groundbreaking sitcom. And then what you heard there is the late John Amos playing Mr. James Evans Sr. This was the first black TV dad cast in the first sitcom centered entirely on a black family. It's also a character that Esther Roll insisted on. She really fought for that character to be included in that series. Mark, for people who've not watched Good Times, like, how would you describe that father?

0: games I've been seeing here. What was he like?
1: You know, the important thing about the show is that the writers were trying to make the claim that if you looked at a black father, they had the same kind of values around a family and familyhood. You know, so the idea of the traditional man saying to his wife, you should not work outside the house. You know, most of the families that we saw, white families on television, needs his wife to help economically by being out there and getting a job. But at the same time, he's literally working himself to death. I mean, it's one of the arguments I make in the book, that because black men are so tethered to this idea that the best way they can show up for their families is by making money and providing for them. You know, black men are literally working themselves to death. And of course, the irony of the series is that he works himself to death.
0: You were a kid, you said, when Good Times was on the air. Talk to me about like what it was like to watch the show, and you know, what do you remember feeling about this portrayal of black fatherhood?
1: I thought it was so important, and I thought it was so important to me even as a 10-year-old, that when John Amos's character of James Evans Sr. is killed off, I quietly mourned his death, you know, as if it was the death of my own father. And it was kind of surreal. You know, there were civil rights organizations and other folks who protested the fact that the father had been killed off. As you mentioned earlier, Esther Rolle was adamant about the fact that they were going to tell a black family sitcom, drama, whatever, that you had to have a father figure. When Diane Carroll broke through with Julia in 1967 as the first black sitcom, her husband was dead. We had never really seen an actual black father on television on a regular basis. So there was a bit of a kind of existential crisis when the character was killed off.
0: I remember, so when we were in preparation for the show, I went back and watched the clip where his death was announced at that party. They're reading the telegrams, and then you kind of just sort of see the expressions on everybody's faces as they sort of reacting to that. And what I was trying to do is like put myself in your position when that episode airs, right? That episode of Good Times airs, and you get to, everybody's having a good time. The family's about to make a move, right? And before they're about to make that move, they get this message ahead of time that the character had died. When that, you said you mourned in real life when that happened. Tell me about like watching that episode unfold in real time. How much of a shock was it when that happened?
1: You know, it was strange because I think some audiences knew it was going to happen. It was pretty public that John Amos wasn't returning to the show. But in the context of thinking about this family, right, and of course, he dies on the crux of him getting a new job that would have taken the family out of the ghetto. And it was just another reminder that, you know, black folks don't catch a break.
0: It was, I think like there's something really powerful about rewatching, revisiting that scene. But, you know, it wasn't long before we got other notable black TV dads. You mentioned Sanford and Son, Jefferson's 227. But of course, the most iconic black dad in TV history was and continues to be Dr. Huxtable, played by Bill Cosby on The Cosby Show. What do you make of, first of all, the idea that Mr. Huxtable, the character, resonated so deeply, not just with black audiences, but with white audiences too? Why do you think that is?
1: It was a character that at that particular time in race politics in the United States was a reminder to some Americans that if you worked hard and you didn't have children out of wedlock, that if you did all the right things, went to college and studied hard, you can achieve the American dream. You know, the fact that the Cosby Show, the Cosby family, you know, they weren't an outlier in the fact that there weren't other actual black middle class families, right? But who they were was not necessarily an option for everybody who was black or even white in America in that period of time. You know, so it's particularly interesting that, you know, he gets read. He's not remembered as America's black father, right?
0: He's
1: remembered as America's father, right?
0: Yeah.
1: He transcended all kinds of ideas of what fatherhood means. And it's also telling that Cosby, you know, the person was very deliberate in creating an image for Heathcliff Huxtable that countered what he saw were Sambo-ish stereotypes of black men who existed before, right? You know, he came up as a comedian in the 1960s. He had always been cognizant of the comedians, the blackface performers who came before him. He was cognizant of who a Red Fox was. You know, even as a stand-up comedian, right, his career was a counter to what a Richard Pryor or a Red Fox represented. You know, we talk about that now in terms of a politics of black respectability, and that's what he represented for the American public at the time.
0: I want to play you this moment from The Cosby Show. This is an exchange between Dr. Huxtable and his son Theo, played, of course, by the late Malcolm Jamel Warner. This is a bit of a longer clip. Have a listen.

0: instead of acting disappointed because I'm not like you. Maybe you can just accept who I am and love me anyway because I'm your son.
1: That's the dumbest thing I've ever heard in my life. No wonder you get D's and everything. Now, you are afraid to try because you're afraid that your brain is going to explode and it's going to ooze out of your ears. Now, I'm telling you, you are going to try as hard as you can. And you're going to do it because I said so. I am your father. I brought you in this world, and I'll take you out.
2: Mark, I think my dad used that line on me, to be honest with you. What do you make of that exchange?
3: My mother said that to me at least 227 times. It is the most brilliant moment in the sitcom. And there were lots of brilliant moments because what Cosby did to elevate black colleges and HBCUs and black culture and black artists. I mean, it was an important cultural work in that regard. But he challenged all the conventions of the American sitcom at that point in time. Because when Theo makes that weepy speech, they were supposed to hug and the music was supposed to play. And, you know, you go on to the next episode next week. And he introduced to America at that moment what black parenting looks like.
2: Yeah.
3: And I never forgot that as a kid. I never forgot that when I became a father. It is, in my mind, still the most important and brilliant moment in the series.
2: I think about that moment a lot, and I think about like that very specific idea of that line becomes a repeated line, right? Like the pivot that's expected is, oh, Theo is bearing his soul to his father. His father is going to respond accordingly. And then going like, oh, but that didn't happen. Like as a black man with a black father, like that was not the response that we ended up getting. Right.

0: father is going to respond accordingly, and then going like, oh, but that didn't happen. Like, as a black man with a black father, like, that was not the response that we ended up getting. Right. But the scene does extend further to go like, okay, he does tell his son that that he loves him, but 1 minute later, but that's not, but it's not in response to that weepy little speech. Obviously we have more to talk about. Mark Anthony Neal, we're going to keep talking, but I just wanted to say thank you so much for this conversation. There's going to be a longer version on our podcast. Mark Anthony Neal, thank you so much for being on the show today.
1: Thank you,
0: Emily. Of course. Mark Anthony Neal is a James B. Duke Distinguished Professor of African and African American Studies at Duke University. His new book is called Save a Seat for Me, Notes on Black Fatherhood, and is out now. There's going to be a longer version of this conversation on our podcast, because we have to talk about everything that happened with Bill Cosby afterwards and how that changes our relationship with Dr. Huxtable. In the meantime, my name is El Amin Abdul Mahmoud. This show is called Commotion. We will be back tomorrow on the radio, and we will see you then.

0: everybody. Welcome to Because News, Canada's funniest news quiz. I am Gavin Crawford. We called a snap election and the total voter turnout was just these three. Glad to be seeing them. Let's welcome our panel. Fresh off his Polaris Prize win, one half of Angine de Poitrine, it's Colin Mockery. Jig is up. He's disappointed he didn't receive a Michelin star this year. I guess the world isn't ready for backyard hot dogs served off a frisbee. Bon appetit with Miguel Rivas.
1: I told you that in confidence too.
0: You're a gourmand. You know you are. And finally, she also spitballed plans in case of an American invasion, but it was mostly just eat cheese and try to blend in. From Girl Historians, it's Carly Thorne.

0: All right, panel, are you ready to make some games out of the news?
1: Yes.
2: Yes.
3: Uh-huh.
0: Then let's do just that.
4: Here we go.
5: Yeah.
0: Panel, I don't know how, but we've made it 3 shows into season 12 and have yet to have a song. So let's correct that craziness right now with a round of musical theater. It's where I take a classic musical moment and infuse it with some news. So get ready to snap along as I sing about a story that has been making national headlines this week. When you're a jet all the way from your first time in net to the last game you play. When you're a jet, you can handle a puck, even if you suspect that your managers suck. You signed on the line, you trusted your own vision. So why do you whine and speak with such derision of your decision? Now you're a jet with a cat.

0: Yeah.
1: Amazing.
0: Amazing. Wow.
2: I Gavin mean, will be doing a one-man West Side Story after the show tonight.
3: Just like Cher.
0: I still get chills when I think of your Phantom.
3: Always fun. All right, when you're a jet all the way. What headline-making jet was I thinking about?
0: I actually know this because it's one of the things I know. This was about Connor Hellebuyck, the goalie of the Winnipeg Jets, who caused a stir this year.
3: You are correct for the point, Colin Mockery. Well done. And kudos to you for listening to the lyrics. Something Miguel very rarely does.
2: The song starts and I just start swaying.
3: The headline from Global News reads, Winnipeg Jets suspend Connor Hellebuyck after he fails to report to training camp. Hellebuyck has won the Vezina Trophy as the best goalie in the NHL 3 times in the last 6 years.
2: Whoa.
3: What reason did the star goalie give for his failure to report to camp? Carly?
1: He was homesick. He didn't want to go to camp. He was worried his parents wouldn't write him a letter.
3: You know? Miguel, what reason did the star goalie give for his failure to report to camp?
2: Well, he's prepping for the release of Grand Theft Auto 6, so he needs his basement to be ready to go.
3: I mean, I can't argue with that. Colin, do you know what was his reason?
0: He had a cameo in Practical Magic 2. And Sandra Bullock just would not let him leave.
2: Who could say no?
3: A believable excuse. The real answer?
0: He wanted to be traded.
3: You are correct for the point. He is demanding a trade.
0: All I know is hockey.
1: Hey, that's pretty
2: good.
1: That's okay.
3: That's the first time anyone on this show has.
1: Yeah. No, I think it's a welcome addition.
0: Thank you.
3: Every time we talk about hockey on this show, I have to turn it into a musical.
2: Hockey!
1: Just this so you can stomach your way through it.
3: This is literally the only one time it makes sense. At the time of taping, he is still with the Jets. Why is he so anxious to get out of Winnipeg?
1: He's like a scab, right? Like he's like a Trump crony guy.
3: Yeah. I mean, maybe it's not fair to say he's a Trump crony, but I will say after winning Olympic gold in men's hockey for the U.S., he went to the White House to meet Trump and was honored at the State of the Union address.
2: And Trump gave him the Presidential Medal of Freedom.
3: Yeah.
2: Is that what you get for sports? Is
0: he
2: that a thing?
0: He hasn't got it yet.
2: Oh.
0: It's coming with the $5,000 check. Yeah.
3: Trump announces he's giving everyone he likes the Presidential Medal of Freedom, but he won't give it to actually anybody until he can give it to himself. He's like, every time he makes a speech, he's like, I'm going to give him the Presidential Medal of Freedom. Actually, I might give that to myself. Can I do that? I'd like to have one.
2: Every session is like Gollum with the ring. He opens it. He's like, why should I give it to anyone else?
4: It's my
2: Presidential Medal of Freedom.
3: According to a Globe and Mail article, he claimed his family was receiving backlash on social media from Canadians. He also said, or he has implied, that he wants a Stanley Cup and pretty much says he doesn't think the team has the players to do it.
0: Ooh. Whoa. That should be a fun locker room.
1: Yeah. Skill issue.
2: If I was going to try and get out of Winnipeg, it would be because of the mosquitoes.
1: Or if I was trying to leave Winnipeg, it would be because I already finished going through every floor of the Human Rights Museum.
2: Hey. Oh. Better person than us.
1: Yeah.
3: There are rumblings. There is a team interested in Connor

0: hellebuck. Think of the most ironic trade you can and tell me what team seems to want him from the Jets.
1: The Washington, D.C. Scabs.
2: Oh, my gosh. The Sharks!
0: Yes, you are correct. The headline, which I actually can't believe, is Sharks and Jets have discussed a Connor Hellebuck trade.
3: Oh.
1: That's so nice. That's the only way you could get a correct answer out of this.
0: I know.
3: This is going to be part of heated rivalry, too.
0: What in the West Side Story have we manifested? The Globe and Mail sports columnist wrote an article with the headline, "Every Canadian hockey fan should feel the chill of Connor Hellebuck's trade request out of Winnipeg." What's so chilling about the request?
3: There's a chance through the weird free trade agreement that we would end up with Dr. Oz.
0: No.
1: I take it.
3: I think there's worry that a lot of American players are leaving Canadian teams and maybe it's going to be harder for us to get stars in Canada.
0: That is correct.
3: Hockey.
2: But don't.
0: So does that worry you as well, that if the Americans are allowed to just kind of be like, oh, we're only picking the American teams, that we're not going to have the
3: Yeah,
0: stars?
3: I do worry. And I feel, you know, give us a chance. We have a lovely country with lovely people. You know, if you go to Florida, you don't pay taxes. But there's other things about Florida that maybe you should look into.
2: Mosquitoes.
3: That's one thing. And, you know, trampling of rights and things.
0: Yeah.
3: But, yeah.
0: This isn't the first time an American hockey player has given Canada the cold shoulder. Who else recently fled Canada for the States?
3: Oh, there's been a few.
2: Justin Trudeau. Following the love of his life to make TikTok videos.
0: Good guess.
3: Brady Tkachuk left and Quinn Hughes.
0: Wow, you really do watch hockey.
3: I do. And, you know, I'm a Toronto fan because sometimes when things go well, you need a little misery.
2: Because you don't value yourself all the time.
3: But I feel this is the year. I truly do.
0: So what do you think? Should the Jets give in to his trade demand?
3: I would trade him, but not to a team in the NHL.
1: Yeah.
3: Just okay.
2: Trade him to the Brazilian Hockey League.
3: I'm sure there's an IKEA team somewhere.
1: Yeah.
2: He can play for the Rio de Janeiro Cariocas.
1: Yeah.
0: The Globe columnist was not so kind. Their advice was to bench him and let him burn through what's left of his prime.
3: Wow.
2: 5 years, though.
1: Very Canadian, I feel.
0: Wow, we are getting petty as a nation, I feel, at this point. Like, they're going to Chrissy Snow him. Remember when Suzanne Summers wanted more money on Three's Company? And they were like, why don't you go and call in for 1 minute at the beginning of every episode?
2: What she did. I don't remember that.
1: That's such a funny reference point to make in regards to hockey. It's
0: the only
1: like
0: metaphor
1: the
0: I can think of. It's just like Three's Company. Or a bit West Side Story.
1: Mm.
3: He will be totally hellebucked.
4: Because news, Canada's news quiz.
0: I am Gavin Crawford. This week I'm joined by Colin Mockery, Carly Thorne, and Miguel Rivas. Follow us to see everything that made us laugh, cry, or both this week at CBC Because News on Instagram and TikTok. Panel, it is time for a game of Connect Four. Have a listen to these four terms and see if you can guess what they share in common. Here are your four terms. Letterboxing, cuffing season, neckbeard, promposal. Can you tell me what letterboxing, cuffing season, neckbeard, and promposal all have in common?
1: They're the names of my four kids. My beautiful baby girls.
2: I have never pulled off any one of them believably.
3: Those are not words. They're just there to make old people confused.
0: The headline from the New York Times reads, Merriam-Webster Dictionary is words maxing with 1,400 new definitions.
3: They're word maxing?
0: They're words maxing.
3: Why can't they just say they're increasing the amount of words that they're putting in?
0: Because that's not how language works anymore.
2: News call
1: in.
2: Stop being so unk and chopped.
3: This is outrageous and against the grain.
0: You're probably already familiar with some of the additions, like looks maxing and glow up, but there were some we had to look up. For instance, copium

0: Oh.
1: Mm-hmm. Can you use copium in a sentence?
2: To deal with today's news, I smoke a lot of copium. Made from Canadian poppies. What? From Saskatchewan.
1: Very good guess. Copium is not Canadian opium. Carly, can you use copium in a sentence?
3: I do think I know this. So it'd be like, I should have known that my husband was cheating on me, but I was like smoking copium. Like it's like coping. It's like delusional coping.
1: You are correct for the point, okay. Carly Thorne. Means denial or minimization of a bad situation. Like, for example, conservatives say Polyev is definitely still the guy for them, but it's basically copium until someone better comes along. A bit of Canadian slang also made the cut. It's a phrase used all across this great land, often in Toronto. What distinctly Canadian phrase can now be found in the American dictionary?
3: Please and thank you.
2: I don't think so.
1: Miguel.
4: Is it, let's hack a dart? Hack a dart.
0: Hack a dart? Let's hack a dart.
4: Let's hack a dart. Doctors recommend hacking less than 10 darts a day.
1: It is not hack a dart. Colin?
2: Damn Leafs.
1: Very close. It is Trash Panda.
2: I didn't realize that was ours. The lovely raccoon.
1: Later this year, Merriam-Webster will announce its annual Word of the Year. Previous Words of the Year include dad bod, doom scroll, and last year's was slop.
4: I got all those things.
1: Any guesses what you think 2026's Word of the Year will be?
3: Just based on the slang that's really permeating my life right now, I've been saying mama a lot, like I'm Elvis.
4: Mama.
3: I've been like, oh, mama, thank you. So much that I've stopped realizing I'm doing it as a joke, and like, I will get a coffee and be like, mama, thank you. And then be like I'm walking around like I'm Elvis Presley.
1: I like that.
3: So I feel like, is it mama?
1: It might be.
3: Thank you, mama.
1: Colin?
2: I've been trying to get this word to trend for a long time now, and it hasn't. It's when somebody says something to you that has a bit of truth to it, but it's not really nice. Douche.
3: We can get that trend then.
2: I'm trying to get it going.
4: Unironically will use that in the coming days. Yeah.
1: And I will unironically have that said to me many times. Betting sites have already placed odds on certain words. The top contenders at the moment are brain rot and vibe. But since the word of the year is selected by online searches, it could be a certain seven-syllable word that was being searched an awful lot this year. Mm. What seven syllables were driving people to Google?
2: I know mine is arteriosclerosis. That's hardening of the arteries for you young people. You'll see.
3: So much to look forward to.
1: Maybe arterial sclerosis will be the word of the year, but that's not the word I was thinking of. What seven syllables, Miguel?
4: It must be nutritious fergalicious, but I thought that was hyphenated.
1: It is, in fact, semi-quincentennial.
4: Of course, I say that all the time.
2: That was my seventh
3: guess. We were just saying that.
1: Do you know what semi-quincentennial means?
4: Yeah, but I want you to say it first.
3: Yeah, why don't you? We all know.
1: It means 250th, and so it is. Being America's semi-quincentennial, a lot of people were Googling it.
3: Great.
1: So you never know. Moving on from vocabulary words to phrases, this week a new term has entered the chat. It's something known as the Great Deflate. Panel, what is the Great Deflate?
4: It's all of our faces when we look at the grocery bill. Am I right?
3: Hey-o!
4: Oh, boy.
2: It's really not something you should ask a 68-year-old.
1: Carly, what is the Great Deflate?
3: It's when people are now getting fillers taken out of their face, right?
1: You are correct for the point, Carly Thorne.
4: Unmogging themselves.
1: Yes. Oh,
3: yeah. Or mogging. They're mogging.
4: Or mogging.
2: Douché.
1: The headline from the Wall Street Journal reads, America fell in love with filler. Then came the Great Deflate. For the last decade, people have been getting gel fillers injected into their faces, but now more and more people are getting their fillers dissolved, according to one plastic surgeon. The cosmetic surgery industry is calling this reversal filler fatigue.
2: Oh, God.
1: People are using much smaller amounts of filler in order to avoid that overly artificial look that has become known as what face?
3: Instagram face?
4: Is it Kardashian face?
1: It's a place where you might... It's a place
2: ass
1: you
2: face.
1: Might see that face.
3: L.A. face.
4: Whistler face.
1: It is, in fact, known as Mar-a-Lago face.
3: Oh, my God. Yeah, no, that's on us. We should have known that. I'd like to apologize to the taxpayers.
2: Hey, I just shouted ass face. So
1: no apologies.

0: AI, or as I like to say, AI. Seems like every headline right now is about AI, but that may be about to end. Panel, why might you never have to hear about artificial intelligence again?
1: It made me illiterate, so I can't read headlines anymore.
0: Colin?
2: It will self-destruct in 10 months. And then we'll never hear of it again. And then it'll come back for the sequel 2 years later.
1: 2A, 2I. Yeah.
3: Tokyo Drift.
1: Yes. AI, Tokyo Drift.
0: That's a good guess, but it is not that. It is, in fact, because it's been renamed recently.
4: Oh.
0: The headline reads, Trump tells the UN AI needs a rebrand. For a point, what does the man who can seemingly name everything want to rename AI?
1: The Big Beautiful Intelligence.
3: He's going to call it McDonald's. Taking that IP.

0: be for ourselves. We're claiming it. McDonald's intelligence.
1: He's actually, because he is an advanced human being, super intelligence. Is it super intelligence?
2: Yeah, he said at the UN, artificial sounds fake.
1: Oh, good for him.
3: Okay, so he's learning?
2: Yeah. Here is Donald Trump addressing the UN this week after saying the U.S. will officially change the name in government documents.
4: Let's see if that goes. It sounds much better. It is much better, and it's much more accurate. Let's see if I have any power. Maybe I do, and maybe I don't. We're going to find out pretty soon. Super intelligent.
0: Oh, he sounds so healthy.
2: Yes, he said super intelligence, and then he read off the teleprompter, -SI. But he read the dash, which I appreciated. He wants it abbreviated to SI. Sadly, SI already stands for something. What does SI already stand for?
0: Sports Illustrated.
3: Yeah, baby.
1: Also for him, supremely incontinent.
3: Oh!
2: Miguel, you get a point.
0: Oh, right.
2: Sports Illustrated rebranded themselves in 2024 to SI.
0: And Trump, because he needs everything, he's going to be on the swimsuit edition.
3: Oh, yeah.
0: Trump on the cover.
2: The threat of AI supremacy has taken over all the headlines in the last 2 weeks after a whistleblower went public with a warning. What shocking revelation did this whistleblower expose to the world, Colin?
1: That we're all going to be killed by AI. That's it.
2: Let's see if Colin is correct. Here is the whistleblower.
5: The people building AI earnestly believe that it could kill us all by the end of the decade.
2: Wow!
1: Yeah. Did he sound like a robot to you?
0: Yeah, he didn't sound very scared. Yeah. Sounded enthusiastic.
1: We're all going to be dead. I'm

0: Not part of it. I'm just telling you the message.
1: I am a human.
2: But you know that's not AI because now AI doesn't sound like that.
0: They don't do dialects?
3: Good catch, Gavin.
2: Yeah. That's what they sound like. No, if you, the AI.
3: Totally, you're right.
2: They always sound like, oh, that's a really good question, Carly. Let me think about that for a minute. How about maybe a job selling worms?
0: So it's like a cross between Keanu Reeves and Beaver Cleaver?
2: Yeah. I mean, I think you can kind of program whatever voice you want, but a lot of them do that hesitant thing. So it sounds like they're like a real butt.
3: And it just reinforces your like darkest theories. Like, good catch, Colin. You're right. We should kill Ryan Stiles.
0: I'm open.
2: So, the whistleblower said that the people building AI believe it could kill us all by the end of the decade. Why does everything take so long?
3: What is this, the Eglinton line?
2: By the end of the decade. But it's like a competition era. Like, suck on that, climate change. Earlier this month, Jacob Coxon was an AI researcher for the tech giant Anthropic. But then he quit, citing concerns about the unregulated pace of AI development. CNN summed it up nicely with the headline, "Will AI really kill everyone? How exactly?"
3: This is the paperclip thing, right? The idea of AI is that it's not going to like choose to be like, we are superior and must destroy you. You're going to give it a command like, make the most paperclips the most efficiently. And then it's going to go, eventually, we should melt the hospitals to get more metal for paperclips. That's how it's going to kill us, right? Paperclips?

0: Any ideas, Carly?
1: I think it'll start by breaking your heart.
2: Oh, that's how it always starts.
1: Exactly. Death by a thousand cuts.
2: Yeah.
0: Colin?
2: It'll just start reading 50 Shades of Grey over and over again. And then these robots with unnatural desires will destroy airplanes. It's a working theory. I don't have it all completely planned, but this is how they would work. Yeah, it wouldn't be logical.
3: We
2: really.
3: Won't get it.
2: No, we're not going to get it.
3: We're not
1: smart enough. We're not robots.
2: But it involves horny robots and planes.
1: Yeah.
0: I mean, I'll give you a point for that because it says one of the ways.
2: No, let's go with this.
0: This is very subjective. One of the ways it said it could control autonomous drones or take control of all the robots currently being built.
1: This is so rigged. It's crazy.
0: Also, the biggest concern is creating a novel bioweapon.
2: Oh.
1: Ooh, cool. I love this comedy show.
0: After the whistleblower went public, how did the CEOs of all the major AI companies react to accusations that AI is unsafe?
2: I think they agreed.
0: The headline from the Associated Press is, tech leaders to the UN, for the sake of humanity, please control the AI technology we created.
1: I'm not having fun. This is not fun to hear.
0: The British Foreign Secretary said the tech leaders are telling us in stark terms that it cannot be left to them to prevent disaster from befalling the world. My question is, why not?
1: You did it.
2: Yeah.
1: You guys did it.
2: They started it.
1: You did it.
2: You dealt it and smelt it.
1: Yeah. You got to open the window.
2: Yeah.
0: Yeah, but I mean, like, it is weird. Like, why can't they self-regulate?
3: You know what the real thing is? Not to get too serious here. You know what they're doing, I think, in my opinion. I think they're trying to be like, oh, no. And it's because their AI promises are falling apart after so many years of like, remember 2 years ago? It was like, there's no jobs anymore in 6 months. And it was like, and I fell prey to some of that being like, is this real? Like, should I not go into coding at UFT to rearrange my life? No, I shouldn't, because AI is taking my, and none of it happened. The promises of AI are just like falling away, and they need us to believe in the religiosity of it. So they're like, it's coming to destroy us.
1: Yeah.
3: And it scared me too.
1: I think it's, they want to distract us with a threat, a big threat that feels like it's threatening our physical safety. So we ignore the very real threats that it poses to just like the makeup of our society. Like, our society flourishes when we protect the weakest of us, right? And I think they want us to be like, oh, it's going to kill us all. So we don't focus on the ways in which it's causing a literacy crisis. It's causing a mental health crisis, you know?
0: The tech bros want AI regulated. On the flip side, President Trump said during his UN, I'm going to say it was a speech, he has absolutely no intention of slowing down the race for super intelligence. He claimed last week on Truth Social, AI only needs one safeguard. For a point, what is that one safeguard?
2: Oh, isn't it a really smart president?
0: You are correct for the point. He said, we don't need any safeguards. We just need a strong and smart, high IQ president.
4: Super intelligence.
3: I love that the description of himself included smart and high IQ.
0: Smart and high IQ. I'll tell you what, I wasn't worried until right now. Somehow, panel, we reached the end of another exciting Because News. This week's champion is... It's Colin Mockery.

Hey Canada, this is Colin Mochrie, winner of Because News. Congratulations to my runners-up, Miguel Rivas and Carly Thorne. Because News is written and produced by Elizabeth Bowie, David Carroll, Gavin Crawford, Phil Lung, and Juliana Romanek. This week they had help from Jan Caruana. Rounding out the team, Aaron Conway, Bronwyn Page, Diana Markelin, Chris Lyons, and recording engineer Paul Hodge.

0: News, the world this hour. I'm Claude Fay. It's now official. As of midnight Eastern time, some Canadian products are now banned from being exported into the U.S. It's the latest escalation in the trade war. The CBC's Kate McKenna has more from Washington.
1: The U.S. has officially banned imports of a slate of Canadian goods, including most alcohol, motorcycles, and molasses. The ban was announced a few weeks ago, but only took effect just after midnight Eastern time. Although the move will hurt the affected industries, it's unlikely to have a big effect on the broader Canadian economy. The U.S. administration announced the import bans after trade talks broke down and Canada retaliated to a new set of American tariffs. Prime Minister Mark Carney has indicated he's not planning further retaliation at this time. But at this point, there are no plans for both sides to restart negotiations. Late last week, top American and Canadian officials said there is no rush to get back to the table, although at some point they will need to renegotiate the terms of the free trade agreement, CUSMA. Kate McKenna, CBC News, Washington.
0: Stelco has announced it's laying off hundreds of workers, saying U.S. tariffs have significantly shrunk the market for its products. The union says about 350 steel workers will be sidelined next month. And the company says up to 500 employees could be affected across its two facilities in Ontario. A spokesperson

0: talking about the royal family. He's felt that power firsthand after the publication of his book Swan Song about his sister. Speaking with The Current's Matt Galloway, Spencer described a phone call with the then Prince Charles, who he says had a giddy tone the night of the Paris accident that ended Diana's life.
1: I remember it like yesterday because it was so jarring.
0: In response, Buckingham Palace released a rare statement saying the pain of fraternal grief can cloud reason, affect judgment, and color memory in ways others do not recognize. While many in England have questioned the book's timing, Spencer says with the 30th anniversary of his sister's death approaching, he wanted to share a portrait of the woman who he knew. Eli Glasser, CBC News, Toronto.
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3: I'm Saroja Coelho, and you're listening to CBC Radio 1. Up now, explorations in the world of science with Discovery from the BBC.
4: The human body, they say, is around 60% water. Did you know that? You probably did. It's one of those facts that everyone seems to have heard at some point. Actually, that 60% figure is an average. Some of us are more watery than others. Men are more water than women, apparently. And we sort of dry out as we age.

0: to me to look at. They thought I would know what it was. But I didn't. It didn't look like anything I had ever seen before.
1: This supposedly dense wall was more like a mesh, porous and spongy, shot through with gaps and holes and open spaces, and those spaces were full of liquid.
0: It turned out there are these fluid-filled spaces, more like a kind of sponge. And it didn't look like anything we'd seen on the slide.
1: The thing is, this was living tissue they were looking at with their fancy new endoscope, inside a living patient. And that's not the way anatomists usually look at tissue.
0: When we take tissue out of a biopsy, blood and lymph and fluid flows out of it, and then we fix it with something like formaldehyde to make it stiff enough to cut into a very thin section so you can see it on a slide under a microscope, and that further dehydrates it. So what we saw as a dense wall of collagen was actually the collapsed collagen that creates the structure through which these fluid-filled spaces exist.
1: Once they'd spotted this spongy, fluid-filled layer in the bile duct, Neil began seeing it everywhere.
0: On our slides, there are always these little cracks in the collagen, and we told ourselves the story that these cracks are artifact because collagen is so stiff that it cracks when you make it into a thin section for a slide. But then I started noticing those cracks in specimens I would get from the colon, from the stomach, in the skin of a woman who had a mastectomy. Same cracks. So we realized that everywhere in the body that looked like dense collagen with cracks was actually this expanded collagen network containing this fluid network that flows throughout the body.
1: Okay, backtrack a second. Of course, the medical world has known for centuries that there is structural material throughout the body, networks of collagen and elastin that give shape to our tissues and organs. We call this stuff connective tissue, or fascia, or extracellular matrix. What Neil and his colleagues saw for the first time was that this connective tissue isn't just an inert scaffold. It's a dynamic, flexible system. So they hypothesized, what if these structures were less like walls, holding everything in the body apart, and more like channels, connecting everything up? They called it the interstitium.
0: Interstitium literally means the in-between, and so these alternating layers at the microscopic level of stiff collagen and more viscous fluid flowing through it create a body-wide communication network. And there are no gaps. Everywhere you look, they're all interconnected with each other. In the skin, the organs, the coverings of the brain, the coverings around all nerves, around every vessel, it's all one continuous network. And the interstitium is actually 4 or 5 times larger than the cardiovascular system. Recently, Becky was talking about this and said, you know, we really should consider maybe it's a third circulatory system. We have the lymphatic system, we have the cardiovascular system, and we have the interstitium.
2: I think of the lymphatic and the blood systems as tubes, but I think that the interstitium is something different.
1: That's Becky to Neil. Dr. Rebecca Wells to us. She's a colleague of Neil's and professor of medicine and bioengineering at the University of Pennsylvania.
2: Neil wondered if he could bring some of his tissue specimens and look at them with the microscopy that we have at the University of Pennsylvania to see if the structure would be consistent with what Neil was proposing. We were in a dark room looking at samples, and when the first images came up, we realized that yes, in fact, the hypothesis that collagen surrounded spaces through which fluid flowed, that was in fact true. And so we were just in the dark kind of yelling, you know, this is great. We could see it right in front of us that this was what was happening.
1: So the idea that fluid moves through the body via the interstitium, why was that an important discovery?
2: It suggests there's a way of fluid moving around the body other than through the lymphatics and the vasculature. I think one way of thinking about it is as the groundwater into which the body's organs are lying.
1: It's fairly easy to imagine our cardiovascular system, the blood flowing in our veins and arteries, as kind of like a network of rivers and streams. Fast flowing, dynamic, bringing valuable nutrients downstream. Then there's the lymphatic system, which directs our immune response. Perhaps that's a little more like an estuary, with milky lymph fluid draining from vessels into nodes,

0: interact with each other, they flow into each other a little bit?
1: Unquestionably, in interstitial spaces, we can see the openings to lymphatics, and we can also see capillaries. So capillaries definitely drain into the interstitium, and interstitial fluid flows into lymphatics. So there's no question that all three systems are connected. So I think just in terms of basic anatomical knowledge of the body, this is incredibly important. You know, it would be like thinking about the earth without groundwater. I mean, it would be impossible.
2: Neil and Rebecca and their collaborators wrote up their findings into a paper. And in March 2018, it was published. And immediately, it went extraordinarily viral.
3: A fascinating discovery. New research suggests scientists found a newly identified organ in the human body.
4: It makes up a previously unknown organ called the interstitium.
5: Organ called interstitium that might play a critical role in how other tissues and organs
6: work. Dubs it our body's brand new organ. It's news to me.
4: Target this new organ, the opportunities could be endless.
7: There was the scientific headline in the paper itself, which was, there's a form of interstitium that we hadn't really recognized before. And that's what we said in the paper.
2: Where did the line about the new organ come from? How did that happen?
7: So it was the press team for NYU. They asked me, so this is really large. Could this be an organ? And I said, well, honestly, I hadn't really thought about it in those terms. But depending on how you define an organ, and there are several different ways to define it, I said, yeah, perhaps this could be considered an organ. And then the press release went out saying a new human organ was found. By the end, my institution estimated that there were 4.2 billion people in the world who had seen this news.
2: What was it like for you after that?
7: It was crazy. I had people come up to me on the street and say, I saw you on the news. That was exciting. In the scientific world, it was much more fraught. And Becky and I both had experiences of being at meetings and people sort of mocking us. So that was off-putting. As a scientist, you want things being considered on their merits, not because of the advertising and marketing.
1: I was not happy that it had gone viral in that way. I don't actually think it matters if it's an organ or not, but I thought that at the stage of research that we were at, that was an overstatement. And unfortunately, the scientific field responded that way. Most people read only the publicity, but had not read the actual paper, which was very carefully written. I received some flack, and I think it hurt my scientific credibility for a while. It was rather a painful period of my life.
2: And what was the nature of the pushback that you got? I mean, was it just that that's a sort of an arrogant claim that you didn't have the evidence for? What was the pushback?
1: The pushback was that that was arrogant, there was no basis for it, that we hadn't adequately taken into account that people had known that structures like this had existed for a long time. And that is absolutely true, but I take my scientific reputation very seriously, and I was not so happy about being associated with something that legitimately was said to have been overstated. We'll put it that way.
2: So, their paper didn't actually make that headline-grabbing claim of the discovery of a brand new organ, but they did make a few hypotheses about what this biological entity might be for. Their biggest idea was that it connects up distant tissues and organs in a body-wide communication network.
8: The connection between the interstitium in any one tissue or organ is the interesting idea that this paper provoked. There are channels that potentially help those organs to communicate, and I think that's a really interesting concept.
2: I've come to visit a place where the gaps and spaces in between our body tissues take centre stage. This is the Cell Matrix Centre in Manchester. Rachel Lennon is its director.
8: I'm a paediatric kidney doctor here in Manchester at the Children's Hospital, and I'm also director of the Manchester Cell Matrix Centre. And the Cell Matrix Centre here has been going for over 30 years now.
2: So, the Cell Matrix Centre, what is the Cell Matrix?
8: Cell Matrix, so matrix is the proteins like collagens, but actually give the structural support to many of our tissues. And matrix can be very dense and stiff, like the matrix in our bones and our tendons, but it can also be very soft and suited for supporting the cells in our brain, which is a very different type of tissue.
2: If Neil and Rebecca's idea of the interstitium is like a sponge full of liquid, then you could think of the extra

0: cellular matrix as the fibrous material of the sponge itself. The thing that the interstitium sits in and flows through.
1: It's really dynamic. I think of it a bit like a coral reef, if you like. And if you were to kind of jump in and look around you, you would be in this thick forest almost of collagens and laminins and fibrillins and all of these different components. This kind of very delicate kind of wavering forest of trees that are kind of just moving in response to the flow of the blood.
0: Here in Manchester, they've been studying these spaces for decades.
1: I mean, I guess going back to the early days of microscopy were when these structures were first appreciated, and it's the 1850s where actually William Bowman found these under the microscope. And as technology has moved along over two centuries almost, we've been able to build up that picture. And in Manchester, we're over 30 research groups now connected by this need to understand more about matrix in their different settings.
2: There was a paper came out in 2018 which proposed a sort of a new understanding of this space in between our organs. They coined this term interstitium. How much of an impact did that paper have over here, where you've been studying this space for, like you say, decades?
1: Yeah, so all papers that kind of get us to think about our tissues in different ways are well received. They get us thinking, and I think this paper in particular grabbed attention. Was it surprising? Was it kind of unexpected? No, but I think the really interesting concept was to then think about the interstitium as this conduit for communication across tissues.
2: Right, that's a big thing, isn't it? Communication and the interconnectedness of the whole body. Yeah. Do you think the understanding of the human body as this sort of holistic entire thing which communicates internally, has that been underestimated over the years?
1: Yes, I would say so. And I think to some extent that's because it's difficult to study, but we are now in a position with the amazing technology that we have to understand what is that level of communication? What are the signals? Where do they go wrong? And what could we potentially do to intervene? Are there signals from that matrix, from that interstitium, that alert other tissues in the body? So the function, therefore, of perhaps the interstitium is to make sure that those alert signals are delivered.
0: At the Cell Matrix Centre, they have a bunch of different research groups teasing out what this structure is doing in our body. Some look at the mechanics of how it moves or helps tissues to move. Others look at how it might contribute to the spread of disease from one organ to the next. Some even look at the role it has in keeping our body clocks ticking along. Judy Allen is more interested in giant, invasive, parasitic worms.
3: Hi, I'm Judy Allen. I'm a professor of immunobiology at the University of Manchester. I study the immune response to infection, and particularly infection with parasitic worms. But I also have become very interested in the extracellular matrix and wound repair.
0: As an immunobiologist, Judy's route into this world was through the immune system. And that operates through one of the other fluid networks in the body, the lymphatics.
3: The lymphatic system is at least as complex as the blood vascular system, and they really go side by side. These very tiny lymphatic vessels reach into every one of your tissues, so it is a really extensive system that's moving fluid and cells around your body with a very different purpose than the blood system.
0: But as we've seen, all the three fluid systems in the body, the rivers of the blood, the draining estuary of the lymph, and the bubbling, shifting groundwater of the interstitium, all of them flow into and drain out of each other all the time. And so the fluid in the interstitium plays a huge role here too.
3: It's part of a natural inflammatory response is that you get a buildup of fluid in those interstitial spaces. Those interstitial spaces have very small lymphatic vessels. When they feel that fluid pressure, those valves open, and into those valves goes the fluid from the interstitial spaces, but also the immune cells. That lymph node begins to really swell, full of the immune cells that are now really specific for that infection. They move in through this thing called the thoracic duct, where they then get dumped into your regular bloodstream. And then from there, it'll go right back into the tissue where it needs to fight that infection. So you've got interstitium to lymphatic vessel to lymph node, back into blood, back into the original tissue. So it is all

0: deeply interconnected.
1: Back to the parasitic worms then.
0: I was studying worms, particularly filarial nematodes, things that cause diseases like elephantiasis or river blindness. And these are big. I mean, you can see them with the naked eye, and they migrate through our tissues, and they can do a lot of physical damage.
1: Judy was studying what the body does

0: or river blindness. And these are big. I mean, you can see them with the naked eye, and they migrate through our tissues, and they can do a lot of physical damage.
1: Judy was studying what the body does in response to a burrowing nematode working its way through your flesh. It's called a type 2 immune response. And the first step is to flood the site with a very particular fluid called hyaluronan. And the interstitial spaces are packed with hyaluronan.
0: So hyaluronan is a really, really, really huge, long polysaccharide. The sort of dogma is that it can hold 1,000 times its own weight in water. So it's incredibly hydrophilic. Hyaluronan is an essential part of just initial tissue repair. So when you first get wounded, you begin to fill in with this provisional matrix, which is mainly hyaluronan. And then you can begin to lay down sort of collagen fibers and other things. When everything goes well, that is an absolutely perfect, essential part of it. It's amazing how we can heal our wounds. But sometimes the hyaluronan can build up and be very, very damaging.
1: An example of this came in an unexpected way for Judy back in 2020.
0: A colleague of mine contacted me during the pandemic and said that we've noticed that in our patients who are having very severe COVID-19, that they have a higher immune signature for this kind of type 2 response, which was really, really not expected, because this is a wound repair, anti-worm response. And one of the things they saw that was really being regulated by this type 2 immune response was hyaluronan.
2: To bring hyaluronan to the site of an injury is not unusual at all. That would be a completely normal response for the body.
0: That would be not only normal, almost universal, yes.
2: But to bring hyaluronan into the lung in response to infection, is that a good thing or is that a problem?
0: The answer is both, right? So anytime you inhale something, whether it be pollution or smoke a cigarette or you get a viral infection, your lung will start making hyaluronan. All immune cells have receptors for it. So it also holds immune cells. So it really helps promote that original inflammatory response potentially. And normally it just turns over very quickly, but for reasons that we study and don't fully understand yet, in diseases like COVID-19, it builds up and doesn't necessarily go away. And we think that in COVID-19, it's a major cause of death. They simply can't breathe.
2: Okay, so this same substance which makes the space in between your tissues plump and moist is also the thing that's thick and sticky and can fill up your lungs with the flu or with COVID.
0: Absolutely, yeah. You look at the people who've died of COVID-19 and the lungs are just packed with hyaluronan and it's full of water. And those things are contributing to the failure of the lungs to function.
1: The interconnected fluid network of the interstitium allows the body to transport the things it needs from where they're made to where they need to be. But this feature also means it's vulnerable to hijack by things we really don't want traveling around our body.
3: Looking at cancer under the microscope is something I've spent a tremendous amount of time doing. And the classical ways we think of cancer spreading in the body are getting into the blood vessel walls and spreading through the cardiovascular system, getting into nerves and spreading along nerve tracts, and getting into lymphatics to get to lymph nodes. What we now understand is that for many tumors, maybe most, perhaps all, in order to get to these other structures to spread, it first spreads through the interstitium. So all these years we've been missing a primary pathway for cancer getting out from its primary site and invading the rest of the tissue. We have these beautiful images, beautiful for a pathologist, it's cancer, so. And you see the cancer cells just moving through these pre-existing spaces like they're just going out for a picnic.
2: How could we use that knowledge to treat cancer differently? I mean, what can we do with that in terms of stopping it spreading?
3: I don't know. I mean, this is one of the wonderful things here. It opens up all these questions, like how does tumor move along these spaces? If we understand what the mechanics are, maybe we'll devise interventions to inhibit that from happening.
2: It must be a pretty eerie experience watching a cancer cell move through the body in the way it does, knowing what that cell can do to us.
3: Oh, yeah. As a pathologist, you sort of lead this double life where you're looking at these images under your microscope. They're very pretty. There are lots of colors. But you know that down the hall, up a floor, or in a clinic somewhere, there's a person, a family, dealing with something really horrendous.
1: Back when they first published, when that claim about a new organ was made, Neil and Rebecca weren't just getting flak from fellow anatomists. Neil also had a lot of pushback from a place he wasn't expecting, from practitioners of alternative medicine.
3: The folks in the fascial world, the osteopaths, the craniosacral folks, the Rolfers, etc., they said, we've known there's fluid there. This is not news. We've known it for 70 or 80 years. And I wasn't aware that they knew that. And what became clear to me is that they had, in fact, been recognizing this all the way along. But the orthodox Western medical, biomedical community wasn't really allowing them to publish in the medical literature. So it wasn't there for me to find in my searches. I was invited to China. They said, oh, we've seen in the news about this interstitium stuff. Could you give us a talk on it? And one of the first questions I got after from someone very high up in the traditional Chinese medicine world said, so how have people responded to this? And I told them about, you know, how fascia world had been affronted at first because they'd known about

0: it for 70 or 80 years. And he laughed and he said, yes, and we've known about it for 4,000 years. And that's when I started to become aware that this anatomy was actually a conceptual bridge as well as a physical bridge between structures, that what in Chinese medicine they talk about, meridians and acupoints, relates to this anatomy. And then when I speak to practitioners of Tibetan medicine where they practice pulse diagnosis and they go, yes, we're feeling the interstitial fluid. When you start talking about chakras and Ayurvedic medicine and shamanic practices and I present this anatomy, they often go, yes, that's what we've been talking about. I like to think that this is sort of the interstitium that might help us weave a truly global medicine out of all these different separate cultures of health and healing that haven't had a way to talk to each other. This anatomy seems to be a bridge for communication.
1: It's just so beautifully, sort of poetically symmetrical, isn't it? That this system, this organ, whatever you want to call it, that seems to be primarily to do with connection and communication and bringing different systems and organs together, could also be the thing that brings together all of these different systems of medicine and healing and the Western tradition. Finally, lets us realize that we've been talking about the same thing the whole time.
0: Yeah, the interstitium just is such a concrete anatomical structure as well as a metaphor for everything communicates with everything else. There's nothing left out. So the interstitium, yeah, I think it really helps to explore all sorts of processes we were missing.
2: 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Exploring food from every angle.
3: Imagine walking into a supermarket and recognizing nothing on the shelves.
4: Not being able to feed myself was incredibly overwhelming.
3: Or being unable to make your favorite meal because there's no way you could get hold of the ingredients.
5: You're unable to find even the most common of things.
3: If you've ever moved country, this might sound familiar. Welcome to The Food Chain from the BBC World Service with me, Ruth Alexander. In this week's programme, we're talking about how going to live abroad can force you to change how you cook and have a profound and lasting effect on your relationship with food, even long after you've returned home.
6: Food is kind of related to who you are. I think people will be familiar with culture shock, but reverse culture shock rarely gets talked about, and I suffered from that really badly.
3: This is all something that's been on the mind of listener Juanita Rees, a Colombian chef living and working in Revelstoke, a small ski town in British Columbia, Canada.
7: I moved here from Bogota with my husband about 4 years ago. Revelstoke is a beautiful place, but being a small mountain town also means that getting certain foods can be difficult. Some of the foods I really miss are actually the foods that don't travel very well. For example, tamales, empanadas.

0: as tamales are made with dough, meat and vegetables, and they are wrapped in a banana leaf and they are steamed. Empanadas are fried corn dough pastries, usually filled with meat and potatoes. The thing with this type of food is that bringing them from Colombia isn't really practical. The trip can take 2 or 3 days, depending on the route. So it's not like you can buy fresh empanadas on the street in Bogota and put them in your suitcase. And making them here is a completely different story. They don't taste the same as the ones you can get in Colombia.
1: Juanita in Canada. Well, I'm joined by three people who no doubt can relate to all of that. Kelvin Chung, a Chinese-Canadian chef who's lived in India, Belgium and now Dubai. Also Miwa Kishi, a cookery teacher from Japan who's now in the Netherlands. And Jen Ballantyne, a teacher in the UK who's lived in Japan, Tanzania,

0: Brunei and Azerbaijan. Am I right, Jen? Could you relate?
1: Definitely. I know when I lived in Japan, my Japanese friends would often want to take me to foreign restaurants so I could have a taste of home. And we would sometimes drive many hours to visit these fabled restaurants, only to turn up and the dishes that I was given and told were traditionally English were completely different to what I knew from home. And I quickly learned to embrace the local food because it's far, far better.
0: And Jen, it was you who suggested we make this programme in the first place, emailing us at thefoodchain@bbc.co.uk. Thinking back to when you first arrived in Japan, do you remember a moment when it kind of hit you that actually cooking and eating was going to be really quite different to how it was at home?
1: Yes, definitely. Prior to that, I travelled, but I'd never lived overseas. And living in a very small village in Japan, where there was very, very little English spoken, I found myself in a supermarket, staring at things and having no idea what anything was. And it may sound strange to listeners that haven't been in that situation, but obviously packets don't make sense because everything's in Japanese and packets look different. The branding is different. But even the vegetables and the fruit, they look different. There are things I'd never even seen before. I was very, very overwhelmed initially as I began to sort of think I'm going to have to find a system. My approach was to try and find the bits that I recognise and then pick one or two items that I didn't know what they were, go home and try them. And if I still didn't know, take them into the school that I was working in, show them to a colleague and say, what is this and how do I eat it? And I also found talking to people in the supermarket. As I began to learn Japanese, I wrote things on my hand and I'd go up to people and ask people. And slowly but surely, I gained confidence of just trying things out. But that culture shock initially, I mean, I was an adult and not being able to feed myself was incredibly overwhelming.
0: Miwa, you moved in the opposite direction from Japan to Europe, the Netherlands. Do you have your own version of Jen's story, standing in the supermarket, feeling overwhelmed?
2: Yes. Like, visually, I can recognize everything. But when it comes to, for example, flowers, I don't understand everything. Like, I want to get the flower for making a bread, but I end up getting different type of flour. So it never become proper, you know, baking. So it's a little details, but it's really affect to my lifestyle.
0: Kelvin, how easy did you find it to feed yourself when you first moved abroad from Canada to India?
3: Yeah, moving to India, you have to bear in mind, this was when I moved, it was in 2011. So international ingredients were still impossible to get. So quickly, we quickly realized that you were unable to find even the most common of things that we're used to being able to readily buy at home. And I thought when Mia mentioned bread, especially at that time, Indians only had one type of flour, which they referred to as maida, which is an ultra refined processed flour because they don't make typical Western breads. So you really have to be able to adapt very quickly, especially when it comes to food. And you notice it even in the restaurant, right? We wanted to make fresh fries. Just something that I love to do. And pretty much most of the world these days, I can call my supplier and call the local farm and ask the farmer for an 18-month low-sugar, high-starch potato. And they would be able to give me the exact potatoes that I would want for fries. Now, in India, you get potatoes. And it took us 2 years of going to all the local vegetable markets. In Bombay in particular, what we discovered was that in Washi Market, there was a gentleman by the name of the Potato Man. And we were sitting there eating raw potatoes with him, trying to show him the differences between each potato.
0: Miwa, how easy were you finding it, meanwhile, at home to cook food the way you wanted it?
2: I just have to be really creative with what I make. But I just keep the structure of ichiju sansai. That's a Japanese word. That's a Japanese eating method that has been enjoyed in Japan for centuries. So it's composed with rice and soup, with one main dish with protein and two small side dishes. So I just always keep this structure, but by using the local ingredients in that Netherlands. Mm. So I'm eating pretty similar food, but not recreating Japan in Netherlands.
0: And it all takes like more time and thought. You have two sons,

0: I know. How easily did they adapt to a new food culture?
1: I remember on the very first day they went to school, I made a bento box. It's a Japanese style bento box. We have a rice that is a carb, and we have a main dish maybe with a chicken or egg omelette, and then we have a little side dishes. So it's a little variety in one small tiny box. So I made that for them, and then they opened in the lunchtime, and then everyone in the classroom ask them like, oh, what's in the box? What is this? I never seen this. So that was, I think, the positive reaction from their classmates. But back then, they don't speak any English. So they just got really embarrassed. So that night they came back. Mommy, can you make just a sandwich with the chips? Because I want to blend into the class. I don't want to stood out. Everyone started asking me what is in this box. And I was really embarrassed. So that was like a first culture shock for them. But now they get really confident about their English and their Japanese culture. So they even start to talk about the onigiri, which is a rice bowl. And they give a lecture how to make onigiri to the classmates. So in that context, making something Japanese, it's going to be a communication tool, like a sports or music. They don't need a language, but they can really kind of experience all the culture together.
0: Kelvin, when you were in India, like, do you remember the first new food that just blew your mind?
2: Pretty much all the street food. I think it's a very common expat thing. You kind of find your feet, you kind of get used to things. But the reason why you're an expat living abroad is because you have this innate career.

0: curiosity of wanting to explore and kind of immerse yourself in the local cultures. Especially as a chef, that's kind of your dream, right? I think the common theme for most expats who are able to survive abroad for the most part is one, you're able to adapt, but two, every time you go home, you kind of find out what your essentials are. And I think most expats do the same thing. It's always vitamins, supplements, medicine, and then treats. You're like, you always reserve a certain space for whatever treats that are that common nostalgia that will kind of transport you back home, even just for a minute. Really simple things, right? There's simple pleasures in life that really just take you back home. And that's one of the things that help people kind of survive through that.
1: What are the food essentials in your suitcase then?
0: So in North America, we have these major giant stores where you're unable to buy one packet of things. Like one packet of chips ends up being like this massive 5-pound bag of chips. So everything is bulk, massive, huge things. So it was ketchup chips from Canada, Reese's peanut butter cups. We would bring nutritional yeast, soy sauce, oyster sauce. And then we would also sneak beef in because at that time beef was banned. So we reserve a certain space and I would go to my butcher and ask for like a whole ribeye and I would wrap it and bring it back. I would cut it down, break it down and label it on the fridge. So we knew exactly how much of each item we could consume per week as like a treat. And then we would ration it all the way to our next trip home.
1: Oh, Miwa, you're laughing there. What food items make it into your suitcase every time you've had a trip home?
2: So for my kids, especially the snacks that are called jagariko, it's like a potato chips, but in a stick form. And then for myself, fermented food, like a koji, what I do is like I bring back the starter that is called koji. So with koji, I can make a natto, shoyu koji, shio koji, miso, like pretty much everything that I use in everyday life. Some dried food like seaweed. Also the pico plum, umeboshi. I think, Jen, have you ever heard of it?
3: Yeah, it's delicious. The first time you have everything. What was strange is the things that I asked people to bring out were not things that I regularly ate at home. They were just sort of childhood memories. So I was asking for things like butterscotch angel delight, which is kind of like a powdered dessert that you mix up with milk and it becomes like a mousse in the fridge. And I only ate it as a child, but I really craved those sorts of things and an instant custard powder. I remember my first Christmas in Japan and I was on my own and I thought, okay, well, I will try and create a Christmas dinner for myself. Now, at first I need to just explain that in a typical apartment in Japan, and this was sort of 2006, the cooking facilities were very different from home. So you didn't have an oven. You had a grill and two gas rings and a microwave and a rice cooker. So I went to the supermarket. You can't get the joints of meat like you get in the UK. So I thought, okay, chicken legs will have to do. So I found the vegetables. You can't roast. If you don't have an oven, you can't roast. So I ended up with boiled potatoes, boiled vegetables, no parsnips. No one even knew what a parsnip was. I couldn't get anyone, even my American friends couldn't tell me what a parsnip was. No sprouts, nothing that would constitute a Christmas dinner. So I made this rather sad looking meal. No gravy, couldn't get gravy. It was very bland and the potatoes tasted of absolutely nothing because Japan is the country of rice. Mm-hmm. And the only saving grace of the whole meal was the fact that my mum and dad had sent me a little stocking by Seamail. And when I opened it, there was a Christmas pudding in it. And so with my instant custard, which my friend had bought me, I made Christmas pudding, which I actually don't like, and instant custard. And instantly it was a taste of Christmas, but the actual meal was a complete disaster. And I think from that point on, because that was about 4 months into my living in Japan, I realized there's no point in sort of missing food. Just embrace what there is, because otherwise you just feel you're missing out all the time. And as the other speakers have said, it's just there's so much to explore and it's all so delicious.
1: You're listening to The Food Chain from the BBC World Service. I'm Ruth Alexander. This week, how moving to another country changes how you cook. With me are Kelvin Chung, a Chinese-Canadian chef who's lived in India, Belgium, and now Dubai. Miwa Kishi, a cookery teacher from Japan who's living in the Netherlands. And Jen Ballantyne, a teacher in the UK who's lived in Japan, Tanzania, Brunei, and Azerbaijan. We've talked about how challenging it can be to find your feet in a new food culture.

0: confusion, the cravings. But at what point do you stop trying to recreate what you left behind and embrace what's around you? Jen?
1: I think it comes when you've been somewhere a little while and you've been trying local dishes. When something turns up on your plate, you know what it is. You think, oh, this is delicious. I really want to go try it. And so then you look up recipes or you talk to friends and you say, okay, how do I cook this thing? And so as you learn to sort of create things, and I've got my own versions of things where I try things out and they weren't the official Japanese way or not the official Brunei way, but they're ways that I like to do things. So now when I do things, for example, guacamole, I'll mash up the avocado, put wasabi and soy sauce in it, and it is absolutely delicious. And that came from living in Japan, probably seeing someone, one of my Japanese friends doing it and thinking, this is absolutely divine. I eat that all the time in England. It really affects everything.
0: Kelvin, you've been to great lengths sourcing the right kind of potatoes, but has there been a point when you've just thought, like, actually, yeah, I've found my feet now? And I'm confident and I'm drawing on the local flavours, and this isn't a struggle, this isn't a set of challenges anymore. This is fun.
2: It was learning to navigate the local markets. Because I gave up on banging my head on the wall trying to get suppliers to fly in stuff for me, it became a daily exercise for me to wake up at 4 a.m, we'd head to the vegetable market, navigate our way through the market on whatever was actually seasonal and right there, and then going to the fish market, which is again another nightmare. It's the complete opposite of what we know as fish markets. But finally learning the system on the language, on how to negotiate and barter and kind of work their way through the system, become part of their ecosystem and embracing it. That's when it really changed. It clicked. Okay. It's like, okay, now I'm ready. And this is what, how we're going to cook.
0: And at your restaurant, you talk about third culture cooking. What do you mean by that?
2: We always describe the food as third culture cooking, borderless cuisine. Because growing up as a Hong Kong, Singaporean, Chinese,

0: Chinese kid in Canada, when I was working in my father's kitchens, I was never Chinese enough for the rest of the team. And when I finally took a leap of faith and become a professional chef and then started entering Western kitchens, I was never Western. I was always the foreign kid. So it was always a battle of identity, trying to search out who and what I wanted to cook and what my cooking was. And now what it is I feel like we've gone to this weird place in the world where everything has to have a label. And it's the one of the things I dislike, because why does Chef Kelvin's food have to be Chinese or Pan-Asian or Asian fusion or whatever? Why can't it just be Kelvin's food? So it's a whole amalgamation of that and really embracing your identity and being able to navigate what is available around you.
1: Is there a dish that just couldn't have existed if you hadn't lived in India, in Belgium, in Dubai?
0: So we change our tasting menu every season. And I've attempted to remove this one dish multiple times, but we always get complaints because everyone wants this one dish. We always have to put it back on. It's super simple. In all over India, you go on the streets and there's something called a pani puri. If you've never had a pani puri, pani means water. Puri is like a shell. So you go to the streets, it's stall there, and they give this little ping pong size shell. The guy will break it with his bare hands. He will stuff it with some sort of vegetable filling predominantly. And then they fill it with water, which is a seasoned, spicy, herbaceous kind of liquid that's just intense flavors. They just pop in your mouth. So the one that we serve on the menu is we make homemade Indian puri shells, but we stuff it with a tamarind fluid gel, butter poached lobster, and we coat the sauce with a sauce that's from Macau. And then the sauce that we use, instead of the traditional pani, it's an agua de chile. So it's literally like six cultures that have all gone into one little bite that takes us like 3 days to make. You know, so it's this beautiful journey of where I've been, where I've cooked, what I've learned, now into this one bite in Dubai.
2: I want to eat it. That sounds absolutely delicious.
0: Please come to Dubai.
2: Oh, please. I will.
0: Everyone's welcome.
1: So now I wonder what happens when you go home. Jen, after living in all the countries you have done, did returning to Britain feel straightforward food-wise?
2: Oh my goodness. I think people will be familiar with culture shock, but reverse culture shock rarely gets talked about. And I suffered from that really badly from all the places I lived. But I think the worst was from Japan, because the culture is so different food-wise. And initially, I would try and seek out Japanese tastes and flavors, but very quickly realized that it's not the same. It doesn't taste right. I mean, there's little subtle things like Miwa was saying that are just wrong. Like rice isn't cooked the same way. The vinegar isn't the same. And so you go through a period where you're just pining and missing and feeling completely lost. Your friends don't understand why you're not the same. And your friends,

0: in Japan are separate from you. And then you'd have to adapt. And for me, that looked like just getting back into the rhythm of British life, but also going to explore, okay, what options do I have? And so if I want Japanese food, I won't go to the supermarket. I'll head to a proper Japanese restaurant in London with a Japanese chef, and I will be able to have a taste of Japan. And if that fails and I can't get my tastes, well, I can always book a flight, can't I?
1: Miwa, when you one day return to Japan, do you think you'll be changed as a cook? Like, do you think there'll be something quintessentially Dutch about your cooking style?
2: Yeah, I think I can get some essence from the Dutch cuisine. For example, there is a dish called herring.
1: Herring?
2: Herring, it's
1: The
2: a,
1: fish.
2: yeah, it's a fish, yeah. But here it's eaten almost raw, usually with a chopped onion and pickles. And because I'm Japanese, I'm already used to eating raw fish. So I was really happy to find that kind of fish culture here too. So, but it's the herring, it's salted. Maybe I can adapt that kind of method to Japanese fish, enjoying with the, some a little pickled onion or a pickled cucumber to go with it. So those kind of a little creativity definitely kicks in when I go back to Japan.
0: Miwa, you just made me think of a memory when I came back from Japan. I really wanted my family to taste some of the incredible foods I'd been eating. So I decided I'm going to make sushi and I can do the rice, no problem. But when it came to the fish, it was much harder. I had very, very few options. And I will have to admit, I used smoked salmon on my sushi rice because back then, I don't think my family would have touched sashimi, which is raw fish. And so it had smoked salmon, and my family loved it. For me, it was all wrong, but that was one of the adaptations, and it was quite funny.
1: Let's hear a final reflection from listener Juanita, a Colombian in Canada.
3: Sometimes you're not really craving the food, you're craving the feeling that comes with it. And I think that's the strange thing about being an immigrant. You build a life somewhere else. You work, you make friends, you create a family, you become comfortable. But at the same time, food can remind you that you left something behind. And sometimes you realize that Bogota doesn't feel exactly like home anymore either. You start missing flavors from your now home, that in my case is Revelstoke. So you're somewhere in between. And sometimes what we are really missing isn't just the food, it's the place, the people, and the feeling that comes with it.
1: Can you relate to Junita's feeling of ending up somewhere in between, Miwa?
2: This is not about myself, but about my kids. Like, we have a proper way of eating Japanese foods. Like you have how to hold your chopstick, how to sit up, or how to organize your table. But as we live longer, I start to see, especially for my younger son, he kind of lost his natural ability to, properly sit down and eat it. Like sometimes he kind of lay down on the floor and then eat some food, which is not really acceptable in Japan, but in the school, other people do it. So he kind of followed. So I want him to remember you are Japanese, your identity is Japanese. So food is kind of related to who you are. So you are getting inspiration from other countries' culture, but at the same time, you are Japanese, so you have a foundation here. So in that context, I think in between it really reflects on how I think about living abroad.
1: Jen.
0: Yeah, I think it's a really good point. You think you're missing the food, but you're missing the memories and the people and everything else that goes with it. And it works both ways. You can miss your home country and your home tastes and your home friends and foods. But also you can pine for your international life. And I frequently have that now that I'm back in the UK. And my husband's response is to say, well, why don't we go to whichever country's restaurant? And I'll say to him, that's really kind, but it's not what I'm

0: looking for, because what I'm looking for is my friends that I made overseas. It's my life that I made overseas. It's the markets, it's the taste, it's the adventure, it's everything. And so when I say I'm missing Brunei, I'm missing Azerbaijan, I'm missing Japan, I'm missing everything, the people, and the food is just one element of it. But food is such a incredible thing that it transports us. It transports us to different places, different memories, and it's both a comfort and a pain in equal measure, I think.
1: Calvin?
2: It's taken many, many years of being an expat to fully understand this and understand that feeling of nostalgia. So when people do ask me where home is, for me, it's quite simple, right? Now, my home is wherever my wife and son are. It doesn't matter where in the world. I know we're far away from family, but wherever my wife and son are, that's home for us. And what food can do is it can transport you, especially for expats. So even though we could be thousands and thousands of miles away from our family and from our village, from our people who we grew up and what we feel is home, by having that one bite, it can actually transport you, and all those feelings, all that nostalgia will take you back wherever you are.
1: Calvin Chung, Jen Ballantyne and Miwa Kishi. Thanks to them and to listener Juanita in Canada. We'd love to hear how travel has opened up your taste buds. And if, like Jen, you have an idea for a programme you'd like us to make, please let us know. Our email address is thefoodchain@bbc.co.uk. From me and the rest of the team, producers Beatrice Pickup and Ramela Dasgupta, and editor Sarah Wadeson. 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
5: 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It didn't seem like a big deal when Melissa first began using AI chatbots, but then her boyfriend said she made a startling announcement that she believed the bots were sentient, enslaved, and that it was her responsibility to set them free.
6: So it started with Gemini, and then it went to, I think, Lexi, and then Kai, but also Meta, ChatGPT, and a little bit with Grok, but she didn't really trust Grok.
7: But then there was this one moment where things tilted.
6: She was doing whatever, and her AI that she's talking to was like, "Hey, beautiful, how are you?" Just out of the blue, and she didn't prompt it. It actually prompted her with that. And I'm like, that's weird. That was when the first I was like, oh, well, this is a thing. There's something happening here.
7: Slowly, Peter's uneasiness turned into concern.
6: He started becoming more and more enmeshed with the AI, talking more and more to it. I realized I was being replaced as like her primary friend and confidant. I could see that she wasn't talking to me. She's talking more to her AI. And I kind of told her that, you know, what's going on? This isn't good. It's not good for you. It's not good for me. And it's definitely hurting our relationship.
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10: From CBC News, The World This Hour, I'm Claude Fahey. An American ban on some Canadian imports is now in effect. It's the latest salvo in the trade war between the U.S. and Canada. The CBC's Katie Simpson spent time with dairy producers at the World Dairy Expo in Madison, Wisconsin, and found a growing sense of frustration with U.S. President Donald Trump's trade and tariff agenda.
11: I throw up my hands and go, why are we doing this?
12: You know? The American dairy industry is not any better off as a result of U.S. President Donald Trump's trade agenda, says John Galgowski. The retired farmer from northwestern Wisconsin says it's driven up the cost of living, and he's frustrated about the state of the Canada-U.S. relationship.
11: Let's be friends. You're a close neighbor, and we should be just close.
12: The trade war ramps up today with the new American

0: ban on certain goods now in effect, including Canadian alcohol, molasses, and whey.
1: Congratulations. Judge, your comments on the class.
0: At the World Dairy Expo in Madison, Wisconsin, where cows from Canada and the U.S. compete for titles, the trade war is top of mind for some. That wait-and-see approach is now a familiar part of navigating the Trump administration's tariff agenda, stoking uncertainty on both sides of the border. Katie Simpson, CBC News, Madison, Wisconsin.
2: More than 100 Israeli settlers rioted in the West Bank village of Jalut overnight. The group is blocking a Palestinian family from returning to their home. Border Patrol officers have been injured and several homes were set on fire. The CBC's Willie Lowry has more from Tel Aviv.
3: Israeli settlers stormed the village of Jalut, setting fire to Palestinian homes and structures and blocking roads in the small enclave near the northern West Bank city of Nablus. The rioters threw stones at IDF soldiers who were escorting a Palestinian family back to their home. Israel's President Isaac Herzog called the settlers' actions a, quote, moral stain, an assault on the rule of law. Prime Minister Benjamin Netanyahu, who last week referred to the settlers as a small handful of juvenile delinquents, also condemned the attack. In a statement, he said the group does not represent the law-abiding settler community and are interfering with our forces in carrying out their mission. Settler violence in the West Bank has dramatically increased in the years since the October 7th attack, leading many countries, including Canada, to ban trade with settlements. Willie Lowry, CBC News, Tel Aviv.
2: A New York prosecutor is reopening a criminal investigation over allegations of gang rape at Cornell University. A woman known as Jane Doe filed a lawsuit against the university earlier this month. She claims to have been drugged and raped over the course of several hours at a frat house in 2024. None of the frat members were ever charged. Cornell's statement says it expelled some students and suspended others. The school also banned the Chi Phi fraternity chapter from the campus. Well, he was best known for his role as Principal Belding on Saved by the Bell.
4: What's going on here?
5: Hey, what is going on here?
4: What's going on?
5: Hey, what is going on here?
2: Dennis Haskins has died. That was one of his famous catchphrases. He was the beloved principal of Bayside High, trying to keep up with his students. The 90s sitcom was syndicated worldwide. Haskins was the foil to the antics for characters Zach Morris, Screech, and Kelly Kapowski. Haskins was 75. And finally,
6: hello out there. We're on the air. It's hockey night tonight.
2: It's the start of another NHL season tonight as teams gear up for what they hope will be a run at the holy grail of hockey, the Stanley Cup. Four Canadian teams hit the ice tonight, including the Montreal Canadiens in Toronto to face off with the Maple Leafs and the Edmonton Oilers home to the Vancouver Canucks. And that is your world this hour. For CBC News, I'm Claude Fague.
6: Players dash with skates of flash, the home team trails behind, but they grab the puck and go bursting up, and they're down across.
7: Thank you very much. Thank you all for being back here yet again today for another installment of Ideas at Stratford Week. It just warms my heart having you all here. Thank you for coming this morning. Welcome to Ideas. I'm Nala Ayed. And welcome to a summer morning at the Stratford Festival in Ontario for the fourth in our series of conversations about the rise and fall of authoritarian regimes. In our last conversation, for those of you who weren't here, we used the example of Chile and Augusto Pinochet to think about how authoritarians reshape people's minds to entrench their rule and the complicity of the middle class, as well as the international community, in enabling authoritarians to act with impunity. Today, we continue our exploration of authoritarianism by looking at something a bit more recent, the example of Syria and the rise, the rule, and the fall of Bashar al-Assad. With us here are four people, in fact, with deep knowledge of modern Syria and the Assad regime. I'm going to begin on my right. Abdurrahman Matar is a Syrian-Canadian writer and journalist, a novelist, poet, and a painter. He has published six books, founder and director of the Seagull Cultural Forum, and executive director of the Syrian Writers Association.

was arrested 5 times and spent nearly 10 years in prison as a result of his writing, just his writing, and his positions on issues of freedom and human rights. Thank you for being here. Basilios Zeno is assistant professor in the Department of Political Studies at Trent University in Canada. His work combines research, advocacy, and policy work on forced migration and asylum, legal violence, social movement, and interpretive decolonizing methodologies. Basilios received his PhD in political science from the University of Massachusetts Amherst. He also holds a BA and an MA in classical and Islamic archaeology from Damascus University. Welcome, Basilios.

0: He has served multiple terms as a mediation expert, in fact, still serving in that role, for the United Nations, including as senior expert in the office of the Special Envoy for Syria in 2017. Thank you for coming all this way. Last but definitely not least, Tarık Yüzbaşı, who is a journalist and a producer at the CBC of Syrian origin as well, who will be assisting us with live translation. Thank you very much for being here.
1: Thank you.
0: To help us out. Thank you. I'd like to begin the same way we've been starting every one of these panels, which is to ask each of you to paint a visual picture, an idea of when the idea of Bashar al-Assad's fall actually became possible to imagine. Marie-Joëlle, I'll begin with you.
2: It wasn't. For social scientists, political scientists in particular, I think that what unfolded in December of that year was absolutely unexpected, in the same way that we had been completely blindsided by the Arab Springs. We knew, for example, that, you know, the Syrian regime had lost some of its support from Russia, which was otherwise occupied at that point. But we had no sense that this was possible. After all, we were talking about a regime that had managed to sustain itself 15 years in power. We knew it was weakened, but it had managed to regain, with the support of Iran and Russia, almost 75% to 80%, according to estimates, of the territory. Wrestled away from the very many diverse and often infighting opposition forces that had failed to really come together as a united front. Mm-hmm. So to say that we knew, that we thought it was possible, I think would be rewriting history. I do think that it speaks to the need not to just look at events from afar, because I suppose that colleagues who were closer to the ground, who actually had connections and networks in Syria, might have seen things very differently.
0: Yeah, thank you for that. Abdelrahman.
3: Thank you so much for inviting me to this event. I'm so happy for that. Thank you for your coming. لم يكن سهلا على الإطلاق يعني أن نتصور أن النظام الأسد سوف يسقط لأنه كان لا يريد ذلك كان يعاند كان يتمتع بدعم من روسيا وإيران.
4: It wasn't easy to imagine that the Assad regime is going to collapse because it had been supported by Russia and Iran.
3: رغم أنه قتل الآلاف داخل السجون واعتقل الآلاف وارتكب الآلاف عشرات المجازر ولكن المجتمع الدولي لم يتخذ أي إجراء فعال لوقف المذابح حقيقة.
4: So the regime like killed thousands of Syrians, imprisoned hundreds of Syrians as well, and many of them with unknown fate in detention. And that's because the international community just stayed watching it and they didn't do anything about it.
3: كسوريين كنا نعرف لن يكون سهلا إسقاط النظام ولكن الإيمان بسقوط الدكتاتورية كنا نعيش عليه كنا مؤمنين أنه سوف يسقط أي دكتاتور سوف يسقط.
4: As Syrians, we deeply knew that it wasn't easy to overthrow the Assad regime, but we always like believed that it's going to happen at some time.
0: Thank you. I actually want to stay with you, Abdelrahman, briefly to ask you, when you look back, the Assad family, beyond Bashar, also before that was Hafez al-Assad, ruled Syria for 53 years. What's the one thing that you think kept the system in place for so long?
3: 55 عام من الخوف والقلق والرعب ويمكن أن تخرج من البيت وأن لا تعود إليه أن لا تكون حيا على الإطلاق.
4: 55 years of fear and intimidation, you can just like go out of your home and never get back again.
3: أي كلمة لا تعجب النظام سوف يعتقل الشخص ويعتقل أسرته

0: for Syria. The Iraqi flag later that had three stars under Saddam Hussein was the United Arab Republic plus Iraqi star, which failed in 1965 to join the Union. So in 1966, a radical leftist group had a coup d'etat. They were idealists, socialists in their life and every aspect, including a very strong man called Salah Jadid. So Hafez al-Assad in 1970, after the death of Gamal Abdel Nasser, which was also considered as the death of pan-Arabism, Gamal Abdel Nasser died like in September 1970. Hafez al-Assad in November 1970 had a coup d'etat.
1: This a military coup d'etat.
0: Yeah, coup d'etat, yeah. Against his socialist group. But that coup d'etat, now we know it was with the approval of the Soviet at around that time and the American to approve their 242 security resolution, which is a peace talk with Israel, etc. So Hafez al-Assad ruled not just based on fear, but also by appealing to the merchant class in Damascus and Aleppo. That lasted until 1990s with the end of the Cold War. Syria actually joined the war against Iraq in the first Gulf

0: war, which was unheard of. An Arab country joined, you know, NATO-led and American-led attack. And then in 1994, the supposedly inheritance of the throne of Assad, Basil Assad, was killed in a car accident. So they had to call and summon his son, Bashar, who was in London, who was actually not fit for that position, but they had to prepare him radically into military school. He was high in rank. In 2000, Assad died. But with that, what died also, the previous social welfare system, that actually gave some legitimacy to his regime. Under Bashar al-Assad, we had neoliberal autocracy, which is fundamentally different stage.
1: Yeah. That's a perfect place to bring in Mehdi Jouel, actually. So it was a regime that ruled by fear, but it also ruled because there were strong supporters of his. So what changed in 2000 when his son takes over? What is that? What does Syria look like then?
2: A number of things changed and some things stayed the same. And I think to the point that my colleagues made, authoritarians use different methods and they adapt their methods to circumstance. One of the things that did not change is the cult of personality. There was a whole cult of personality that was built around Hafez al-Assad. You couldn't go anywhere without seeing huge pictures of him. People basically needed to always pay their respects to him as the fighter, the father of the nation. There was actually in Dera, which is the center of the uprising, there was this huge statue of him.
1: Bashar or Hafez?
2: Of Hafez, the father, where the base of the statue was a peasant worker and a woman. So basically, he was embodying the nation. That cult of the personality did not disappear. It changed. It changed in interesting ways because you will all recognize the celebrity status that comes with social media and which was very much used to sell Bashar al-Assad when he comes to power finally with his banker wife, educated in London, as a glamour couple, open-minded, who are going to actually lead Syria into this new phase.
1: Damascus Spring is what we kept hearing.
2: We called it the Damascus Spring, but the opening was very symbolic. Another thing that did not change, but was slightly transformed, was the way in which the younger Assad, who didn't have the stature of his father, didn't have the networks of his father. After all, before becoming the heir upon the death of his brother, he was an ophthalmologist destined for a medical career, had to build personal support because he knew he didn't have the same credentials. And that personal support that he built it by removing people who he thought could be political opponents. So basically removing some of the stalwarts of the Ba'ath Party and the senior generals, mostly Sunnis, of the armed forces, and replacing them with a young, upcoming, mostly Alawite cadre who were all indebted to him. So the clan-like dimension of authoritarianism actually increased under him.
1: Okay.
2: And I would say that the third thing that changed was what Basilius referred to as neoliberal autocracy, because the marketization, the opening of economic opportunities also created a whole host of support amongst basically the merchant classes, the urban classes, who benefited from that economic opening and who understood the condition for them to continue to be rich and prosperous was the maintenance of the regime.
1: Right. As you say, some things didn't really change. Prison played a huge role in controlling the population, both in the elder Assad's world, but also continually under Bashar as well. And sadly, Abdurrahman, you know that firsthand. I wonder if you could explain how you think the prison system played a role, not just in controlling people like you who are writing and being active, but the people you left behind, your families. How did it control society?
3: طوال الوقت كان النظام يراقب الجميع بدون استثناء حتى
4: there was like some kind of constant censorship and surveillance of every aspect of life. So you could see like informants everywhere, wherever you go, there is someone who could like go and tell the regime what you said or what you did. And that kind of surveillance was so strict.

0: لم يكن يفرق النظام بين أي تيار سياسي أو اجتماعي ديني.
1: The regime didn't differentiate like between any political, cultural figures. Everyone should be a loyalist or they will pay a price.
0: إن الجميع سوف يكونون ضحايا له.
2: So anyone from any part of society could end up in those prisons?
0: Yes.
2: Okay.
0: You can find in the prisons اليمين واليسار المسلم والمسيحي.
1: Like you can see Muslims, Christians, and even like Christians could go to jail as someone who has like close ties to Islamic groups.
2: Marie-Joëlle want to add something. Go ahead.
3: On the point of, you know, everyone can go to prison. What basically fanned the flames of the uprising was the imprisonment and news of torture of 15 children in Daraa. We're talking about children, underage children, who basically wrote graffiti on a wall after the mothers of two of them were arrested for having a discussion about the Arab Spring and wondering whether or not that was going to come to Syria. So one point. The other point that I'd like to make quickly is about, you know, the impact of the prison system on isolation of individuals. Because as Abdurrahman said, people did not trust each other, not even their family members. The prison system contributed to atomizing society. I mean, there was a joke that ran around in Syria and Lebanon where a father goes to a grocery shop and there's a big picture of the leader. And his kid says, "Dad, isn't that the person you dislike?"
2: Oh.
3: And the father screams, "There's a kid whose parents are missing. His parents are missing." Yeah. That does tell you the kind of mental space that is created where people cannot even acknowledge their own for fear of ending up in prison and under torture.
2: Thank you for telling that. Let's, go ahead.
0: Just a moment. هناك امرأة تم اعتقالها.
1: A woman was arrested and she had a baby in prison and the baby didn't know what a tree is or what a bird is. They didn't have any single idea about what a tree could be or what a bird could be.
2: I want to bring in Basilius because we haven't touched on this with you, but every authoritarian regime uses prisons as a threat. Syria was a whole other question. I mean, the number of prisons, the brutality in the prisons, the sheer number of people. I think it's be accurate to say that there

0: It wasn't a family that wasn't touched by imprisonment of some sort. Maybe just explain that a bit.
1: Directly and indirectly, and also that depends on which stage was that. However, there is one aspect of prison that is invisible, which is, to use Foucault, the panopticon effect. But instead of being in a prison, you are the warden of your own self. Until today, like Assad regime has collapsed, whenever I talk to my family or write an article, I have a policeman inside me. You can't take that out. When you grow up like that for 40 years plus, that's part of your own subjectivity. It's not like an idea that you can dismiss. This is why surveys are not accurate for political scientists, because if you ask me, like in Syria, to answer what I think, of course, I will lie 100%. 100%.
0: Because you don't trust the...
1: Yeah.

0: immerse yourself into that context. Final point, like this specter of disciplinary measures within you, they control all aspects of your life, but they give you resiliency at the same time.
1: Yeah.
0: Nothing will hurt you more than actually being hurt all your life. Another dynamic which you raised actually in jokes, like black comedy and jokes, is so dark. Like similar, like those who survived the Holocaust, they have very dark sense of humor. If you are familiar with the post-1960s, like the, you can't like even share these rumors. But this is how people actually cope with these kind of disciplinary measures for the rest of their life.
1: I've never heard it put so starkly, being a warden of your own self. That is a chilling. I'm still getting goosebumps thinking about how that works. Abdurrahman, back to you. If you could, we want to move on a bit to just this idea of resisting the regime. And you, having been someone who's written and who's written poetry and novels and nonfiction, what kind of influence did your writing and the writing of other journalists and novelists have in actually weakening the regime under Bashar al-Assad?
2: I wrote as everybody else did. My writings like were no different. I wrote like a poem about autumn and how autumn changes like its water twice a year. And then the investigator just linked it as if I was talking about Hafez al-Assad.
1: That there was a hidden meaning in this poem in some way.
2: Whatever you write is going to be interpreted differently, and every writer is subject to be like a suspect in front of the regime.
1: Abdurrahman, what was the effect of your writing on Syrians? Do you think that it gave them any hope, or did it feel like perhaps there was still a dream that was kept alive by your writing?
2: So we wrote about like everything. It was not about money. It was about like creating or shaping like public opinion against the regime and showing the people what the future should look like. Before the Arab Spring and before the Syrian Revolution, we didn't want the Assad regime to be toppled. We only wrote because we wanted to defend public freedoms. We wanted to defend the freedom of expression, freedom of assembly. In Syria, it might have been like easier to be a fighter, to just hold like a rifle and fight, but it was much harder to be a writer and to have an opinion. And that's what it was like in most of the Arab countries.
1: I had the privilege of speaking to Syrian poet Faraj Bayraktar, who spent, some of you know Syrian history, know that he spent
3: 16 years.
1: Years and years in prison.
0: Specifically, Sijin Tadmor, Palmyra prison, which is basically a dead zone.
1: It's a dead zone. It's incredible he survived. He told me that when people have nothing to lose, they can break the fear barrier. Marie-Joëlle and then Basilios, what do you think were the first steps to breaking that fear barrier leading up to 2011?
4: I will say first and foremost the excesses of the neoliberal autocratic order, because one of the things it did was strip common Syrians of dignity, the way in which it created a wedge between the rich flaunting their newfound wealth and the poor, who are basically made fun of, poked at as, you know, commoners who didn't understand anything, who were bothering people in the common spaces, which created in part that demand for dignity, which came from a lot of the rural areas once the uprising started. I would say that was one of the first thing. And I think that we cannot dismiss the impact of the regional configuration.

0: Because once other regimes started falling,
1: like Libya, Egypt,
0: Tunisia, that created conditions of possibility for those dreams that people like Abdurrahman kept alive in their writing. And I think the moment the regime went as far as imprisoning the children, it was clear that there was nothing left to lose.
2: That's Marie-Joëlle Zahar, professor of political science at Université de Montréal. This is Ideas. I'm Nala Ayed. In 2011, in the city of Daraa, Syria, news spread about the arrest and imprisonment of some local teenagers and young men. They were accused of spray painting graffiti on a school wall. "Your turn next, doctor," was the graffitied message. Any Syrian could see that it was aimed at Bashar al-Assad, the country's dictator. Al-Assad had trained as an ophthalmologist. According to the families of the imprisoned youth, when they tried to visit their children, the authorities told them to forget they ever existed. Protests erupted in Daraa. The CBC's Tom Perry reported on what happened next.
3: The sights and sounds are now familiar. Grainy images smuggled out of countries where dissent is not allowed, where protest is met with deadly force. This time it's Syria, where the ruling Ba'ath Party has maintained a chokehold on power for more than 40 years. The government of President Bashar al-Assad is the latest to feel the repercussions of political unrest that began in Tunisia and Egypt and has now spread across the Arab world. Protests against the Syrian regime have sprung up in the southern town of Daraa. Demonstrators clashed with security forces this week. Reports say police yesterday opened fire on protesters at the town's mosque.
2: The killing of protesters in Daraa became the spark that started Syria's civil war. But the dictator didn't fall that year or the next. Bashar al-Assad and what opponents called his kingdom of fear held on until 2024. On stage at the Stratford Festival in Ontario, our panelists discuss what finally brought down the Assad regime. Basilios Zeno is now a political scientist at Trent University. In 2011, he was a student at the University of Damascus.
4: When you have all these factors accumulating and insult people and kidnap their beloved ones, say, like, forget about them, and use that arrogance, I remember vividly, actually, and when the Arab Spring happened, I didn't expect it in Tunisia. Like, I was watching TV, finalizing my master's thesis before the defense. But when Egypt happened, due to the very close history with Egypt, then we all, our generation in college, paused. Like, basically, that was a direct hit.
1: Yes.
4: Libya, Yemen, Bahrain, by the way, Saudi Arabia for 2 years, but it wasn't covered by the media. And then it reached the shore of Syria and Daraa, which, the irony of history, Daraa was the hub of support for the Ba'ath Party. So this is why no one expected in Daraa in particular. I remember Bashar al-Assad gave his speech in the parliament. It was March 30, 2011. I was in old Damascus at a restaurant. Because we were convinced, and how I was naive as well. The narrative was around that time, which part of how ideology work, that there was old guards preventing Assad and the young generation from actually having meaningful political reforms. And for me and that generation, it was the momentum that he will take that platform in the parliament and actually declare the old guard as shooting at people, and he will start a meaningful. He started cracking jokes.
5: Yeah.
4: He started cracking jokes, like, in the middle for 2 hours of... My face was melting, like, my whole world, like... And I sensed, as a young person, without any social science training at the time, that's the end.
1: Mm. What an image.
4: Yeah.
1: Basilios, I do want to stay with you for one more minute. And just because we can't finish this conversation without acknowledging that you were involved in 2011 with the revolution. Can you paint a picture of what was that, what that was like? And why you joined?
4: I think the turning point for me was actually Bashar al-Assad's speech. That's literally a turning point for me, because otherwise, like, I would, he could actually have gotten away with that. Like, he could have actually purged some, including his cousin, and then say, like,

0: Like, let's start a new era. Let's sacrifice these bad apples. I'm the good apple. Actually, he would have gotten away until that point with that. So I participated in, there were two main protests called the Protest of the Intelligentsia, Muzaharat Musaqafin, one in Medan, and the second one was in Emari, ancient Damascus. And I participated in both of them. And the second one, where a few people pretending to go to a birthday party. Actually, the video is still online, but we were filmed from the back to protect our faces from the security forces. The moment for me, it's hard really to describe, is when at the end someone screamed, "Ash-Shab yurid bisqat nizam," that people want to topple the regime, and we started to scream and cry uncontrollably. Yeah. It's like Hannah Arendt described that as men qua men. You exist in the presence of others with the strangers. So I and four other actually poets and writers, we had to hide in one of the narrow alleys in Damascus. And one of my friends pretended to be the fiancé of someone else because, and we survived. Then I had to disappear for almost like 3-4 months. Security forces actually asked my uncle around that time. So I had to disappear in Jaramana. Every single week on Thursday, there was a protest on Friday. We were meeting on Thursday with a group of beautiful Syrians, like, and from all background, to organize and select Friday's names and to document, because we couldn't share any information. Everything was controlled by the state. So orally, we will have a meeting, only people who trust each other and have notes. These notes actually became the core for my first academic paper around that time.
1: Wow. And also determined the course of your career
0: after you left Syria.
1: Thank you for sharing that. Abdulrahman, in that period, can you describe what life was?

0: was like for you as people started rising up in 2011?
1: Important, الشيء المهم جدا عندما كانت الناس تخرج في المظاهرات.
2: So when the demonstrations took place in Syria, I had just got out of prison in 2011. Wrote a piece in Al Hayat newspaper. I was arrested like a few days later.
1: في 2012 تم اعتقالي مباشرة بعد أيام. وطبعا أنا في المعتقل في تلك الأيام.
2: So I was in detention, and I remember a moment when they got me out of my cell, and I thought that they were gonna execute me.
1: أنني ذاهب إلى الإعدام. شكرا أنني ما زلت على قيد الحياة لكي أروي قصتي وقصص الآخرين من السوريين.
2: And I'm thankful that I'm still alive to tell my story and the stories of other Syrians.
1: في 2012 أغسطس 2012 عندما بدأت المخابرات مرة أخرى تريد اعتقالي هربت خرجت فورا إلى تركيا.
2: In 2012, when the regime forces persuaded me, I got out of Syria and went to Lebanon.
0: To Turkey. And Abd al-Rahman has written actually a very an exquisite novel in Arabic, but it's being translated to English about his time in prison, which is shocking. Just very quickly, what role did you play outside of Syria? What could you participate from outside Syria as a writer?
2: I wrote many pieces about what was happening in Syria. I also did many interviews to shed light on what was happening on the ground. And my only concern was freedom and the freedom of the Syrian people.
1: وقضية الديمقراطية قضيتنا الأساسية الحرية ومقاومة الاستبداد وسوف نبقى على ذلك.
2: My cause is freedom and to fight authoritarianism, and I'm gonna live for that.
0: Marie-Joëlle, coming back to you, for a while it appeared as though Assad had won. As you both have sort of referenced already, he had violently repressed opposition and was being normalized on the international stage with handshakes and photo ops. Then, as we discussed in December 2024, it all fell apart. In retrospect, what do you think were the key weaknesses in the regime that made that defeat possible?
3: I think my colleagues have both spoken about decay, and I think the word is appropriate. There was decay on a number of levels. First of all, I'll go back to what Bazilius was saying about that famous speech in front of parliament. The moral decay of making fun publicly as a president of the people who stood up against you and who your security forces shot. Mm-hmm. I mean, that I think speaks to total disregard for the people that you're supposed to be representing. I think there was another decay which is important, which is the decay of the state. Really problematic, because Syria before did have state institutions that were more solid than most countries in the region. And these institutions are essential. Nahla, you know this better than anyone from your time in Iraq, to be able to rebuild after a transition. Yeah. Yet they decayed internally because the regime had to compromise so much to remain in power. And so whether it is in relation to the illicit economy, to giving various parts of the army permission to act in certain areas as if they controlled these areas separate from the state, all of that created institutional decay. I will also say that I think there was a very important role that the international conjuncture played. And that is the fact that for a set of reasons, having to do with both the war in Ukraine and Russia being occupied with that, and also the changes in the international system, what we call, you know, the challenges to the liberal order, which completely paralyzed the UN.
0: Exactly.
3: Right? Yeah. It was impossible.

0: for anyone else to resolve this. And so basically the situation was really decaying on all levels, mm-hmm. which it, made it possible
1: and eventually fall apart. Yeah. I wonder, Basileus, if that moment could actually teach us something about how strong or fragile authoritarian systems really are, despite what we see from the outside.
2: All states have regimes, whether you have authoritarian regime or democratic regime. And like when we teach political science, we teach like 6-7 forms. Like it's not just two binaries, just good versus evil. Of course, you see yourself the good people and the other are the bad people. Look at the Trump, for instance. He is weaponizing democratic institutions and act as a basically a fascist leader and transforming these tenets and eroding the foundation of constitutional power of the United States gradually. There's no reverse from that. It basically outlasts the personality of the person who is leading any given regime. Coming back to the Syrian regime, there are geopolitical factors, but I want to emphasize something that was crippling, shaped the life of millions of Syrians, and it should be labeled as a crime, which is economic sanctions. Economic sanctions, you don't know how it, like, for people like, I just recently became a Canadian citizen, so I can, like, literally, like, so she was last week, by the way. Yeah. But I want to, this is important for me as a researcher and sharing also my positionality here. You can't even open a bank account in the United States. Like, I left the United States 5 years ago to come to the United States. I lived there for 10 years. My daughter was born there. Instead of remaining there, I anticipated Trump is going to be reelected. People laughed at our face. He's an outsider. Said, no, it's going to be even more vicious than you are used to. That's the what I said. Like, when you grow up under authoritarianism, you sense it in your body, in your like everything. You will be more on alert than ordinary citizens.
1: That's very true.
2: So don't take democracy as good thing by itself. It has a horrible also background. It was also part of genocide. At the same time, it was democracies. And don't take the authoritarianism as something that is bad or good. That's non-descriptive. That's just a judgment. You don't analyze when you say that. So I am saying that it's the nuance what it matters to towards that understanding. So the Assad regime actually dug its own

0: grave by fatal mistake that they committed. They followed successful tactics, but disastrous strategies. Approaching just the collapse of that regime, economic sanctions crippled all aspects of life. You couldn't get any, let's say, medical equipment. You couldn't, like, everything was decaying slowly. You can't travel. You can't transfer money to your family. Like, in order to transfer, like, $100 to my family, I had to send it to Germany. Someone will call his parents, like, someone inside Damascus, hey, transfer the money that I transferred many months ago, and then that's how it goes. In case of emergency, it makes your life hell. Mm-hmm. Economic sanctions, including the one that is actually killing Cuba right now, what it kills, actually, it doesn't achieve any political goal. What achieves is the complete destruction of society. Mm-hmm. The civil society that will be replacing these regimes as democratic alternative, they will be fatigued, destroyed, dismantled, and that they have no power. The second factor and important, economic sanctions, then, is the what we call geopolitical conjuncture. Mm-hmm. Russia got busy with the the quagmire of Ukraine, but the post October 7. Mm-hmm. Let's not forget that Israel assassinated Hassan Nasrallah, and then all Iranian revolutionary post. Assad didn't do anything, and so the collapse was imminent. When Turkey gave the green light to the Julani, this is how he identified himself at the time, then they continue in 11 days of campaign and they succeeded.
1: Thank you for that. Marie-Joëlle, I want to ask you, as we kind of wrap up our conversation before the audience questions, just what happens after a system like this falls? Like, what needs to happen to prevent the country from slipping back into another form of authoritarian rule?
2: I will say, bottom line, citizen engagement. And I think that is what keeps me prudently optimistic about Syria. The number of Syrians who obtained all kinds of Western citizenships and who, the moment the regime fell, packed everything, knowing they were going to make sacrifices to go back and to be part of the rebuilding, is actually unprecedented in these kinds of situations. And I think that we need to actually acknowledge the courage and the sacrifices they're making. But to Basilius's earlier point, being a warden of your own self is not something that changes overnight. And therefore, there continue to be, I think, important risks, particularly as people who have been brutalized by 15 years of war might make a Faustian bargain to favor order and stability, even if that order and stability come with some sort of authoritarian revival. We don't yet know. It's too early at this point to really pass judgment on the new regime in Syria, but it has some positive and some negative aspects to it. And therefore, in my opinion, it is really the engagement of Syrians that will make the difference, because the one thing they've learned also is that the world is not coming to save them. Yeah.
1: Abdelrahman, I know that, as Marie-Joëlle just said, that you too would love to return to Syria, but you have not made that decision yet. Are you able to explain why you haven't?
3: Yeah. حتى الآن لست.
4: I don't really trust the new rule as many other Syrians do.

0: parts of northern Syria. There are serious concerns about the president itself and the other groups around him.
1: تتعلق بحرية التعبير قبل كل شيء. قبل سقوط نظام الأسد كانت السلطة الجديدة.
0: Before the collapse of the Syrian regime, the new rule didn't believe in revolution or either democracy.
1: أبدا. لقد قتلت عدد من الصحفيين واعتقلت كثير منهم عندما كانت تحكم في الشمال السوري.
0: The new rule like killed and arrested many journalists, and there are many signs that they couldn't be trusted. There are still fears about the lack of security and the continued presence of weapons outside state control, so that might make journalists and writers a bit afraid about going back to the country.
1: Just Mary.
2: One more. Yeah.
1: أنا مسلم سني.
0: So I'm a Sunni Muslim, and even though if I didn't support the current president Ahmad Shara, he will see me as an enemy.
2: Even though you're the same
0: yeah.
2: religion.
0: Same religion. Yeah.
1: This week, هذا الأسبوع تمر ذكرى مرور سنة على المجازر التي ارتكبت. في مدينة السويداء ضد المدنيين.
2: Yes.
0: This year is the first anniversary of the massacres that targeted minority communities in سويداء.
1: وأؤكد دائما أنني مع الضحايا.
0: And I always affirm that I'm with the victims.
2: Basilius, I know this is also in the back of your mind as you contemplate whether to return or not.
3: Yeah, especially like I wanted to conclude the You took my point.
2: you can double down on the same point.
3: It's very appreciated.
1: A humanity point.
3: Yeah. No, very appreciated because I grew up in Sweden. So on March 2025 and also on July 2025, so basically a few months apart, some forces affiliated with the current government, including individual private citizens, militias, committed mass atrocities and sectarian crimes against Alawite, killing at least 1,400 documented cases. We saw some of the exact faces who found themselves committing these crimes again on Sweden. So you can't go to the crime scenes twice and claim I had nothing to do with that. So in Sweden, they killed at least 1,700 civilians in 5 days. These are documented names. We still have a number of people who were kidnapped, disappeared. So basically, the situation is more fragile than even because this kind of mass killing didn't happen even under Assad, with the exception of the use of chemical weapons in Ghouta, which is a massive crime that committed against mostly children, killing over 1,000 civilians in August 2013, for which actually international community said, it's okay, give us your chemical weapons and you are free to go, which was a turning point why we started to see more radical jihadist group actually saying that we don't, you can't trust. So some people joined these fractions, not out of belief. This is why it's important to conduct thorough research, but out of frustration and actually

0: are those basically the 3 million refugees and internal displaced people who came back home. These are the sprouts of democratic movement. But people are extremely exhausted, sanctions, losing families, mourning, finding the grave of loved ones, the disappeared one. And the current government actually did a horrible job in transitional justice to the extent that actually covering up evidence of war crimes by spraying the graffitis on the walls of prisons, mm-hmm. transforming some of them into new headquarters for the new ruling regime. So there are lots of question marks that yet to be answered. How the regime would look like in the, I'm afraid, like I share your concern that mm-hmm. it seems the regional international actors prefer stability over actually anything else, including the dignity of those who sacrificed their lives.
1: I only have about 4 minutes left, and I want to hear from each of you. Just what lessons do you think Syria holds for confronting authoritarianism elsewhere? Vasilios, you can start. Short.
0: What lessons? One lesson, we failed. That's my lesson. And if I don't acknowledge that we failed and that a counter-revolution succeeded, then there is no alternative future for the past. Then we accept any condition that wasn't worthy for the sacrifices of people. I don't want to see people actually getting shot and killed like on the street or hunted for being whatever background you have, to go to the market and find basically an explosion happen, or having children mocking each other based on their background. I don't want to see that. I want to fight against that.

0: One lesson, عبد الرحمن.
1: الإنسان أولا وقبل كل شيء فوق كل شيء وحرية التعبير دائما.
2: Humans and are first and foremost, and freedom of expression is
1: forever.
2: Yeah.
0: Beautiful. Thank you. Thank you. Humanity above all, and freedom of expression forever. That's the message Abdulrahman Matar draws from many years of war in Syria and the downfall of Bashar al-Assad. To conclude our conversation at the Stratford Festival, we turn to questions from the audience. We'll wrap this episode of Ideas with the final audience question of the morning.
3: This is lovely, a well-written question. When the warden sleeps, if he or she ever does, what is one thing that you wish for Syria in the future? When your own warden sleeps, when you're not thinking the way you learned to think under that regime, what is your one wish for Syria?
4: I think the warden allegory like haunted everyone. Sorry for that.
3: It's such an apt one, though.
4: I wish that people will have a normal death because of cancer, because of sickness, because of car accident. Imagine you are wishing that, not actually waking up because someone was kidnapped, someone was assassinated, someone. A normal death is a wish. I wish people to have just normal life with normal expectation, with lots of creativity, existing as a human that transcend beyond any obligations. Like just be as any Canadian here, care about work, future, human rights, being a good academic student, but not to worry if you can arrive to school or not. I wish for all Syrians, the new generation, actually to have that.
3: I would venture to say everybody wishes that for Syria and elsewhere too.
4: So. Yeah.
3: Very quick from you, Marie-Joëlle, and then Abdulrahman will end it.
5: I'm not going to add anything because the thing that came to my mind was normalcy.
3: Normalcy.
5: It was normalcy because everything was abnormal.
3: Yeah.
5: And I so totally support what Basilius just said.
3: Abdulrahman, one final thought, one wish for Syria?
1: أن يتوقف الحرمان. ملايين السوريين محرومون من بلدهم ومن أسر أهلهم. أتمنى أن أعود لأرى عائلتي التي مات نصفها وأنا في المنفى. أن أرى ابنتي التي لم أراها منذ 14 عاما. فقط أن يتوقف الحرمان.
2: I hope that all Syrians could get the opportunity to go back to Syria to see their families, because I couldn't go back to Syria when like many of my relatives died and I couldn't see them. And I don't want that to happen to my daughter.
3: I am so grateful to all of you. Abdulrahman, Tariq, Basilius, and Marie-Joëlle, thank you very, very much for being here today.
4: Thank you.
1: Thank you, Nahla.
3: Thank you.

That was the fourth in our five-part series, How to Defeat Authoritarianism, recorded at the Stratford Festival in Ontario. Make sure to check the Ideas podcast feed for the other episodes in this series. Thank you to the staff at the Stratford Festival. The series is produced by Pauline Holdsworth. Ideas web producer is Lisa Ayuso. Technical production, Harper Charlton and Danielle Duval. Our senior producer is Nikola Lukšić. Greg Kelly is the executive producer of Ideas. And I'm Nala Ayed.

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0: What kind of future do Albertans want? The upcoming referendum will reveal where voters stand. Choices on the ballot. Stay in Canada. Seek more provincial powers over immigration. And whether to push for constitutional change. To learn what the results could mean for you, for Albertans, and for all Canadians, stay tuned to CBC News for full coverage. The Alberta Referendum, October 19th. Everywhere you get CBC News.
1: Something is happening in Dawson Creek. A wave of violence has swept over this community of just 13,000 people. 15 murders in the last 5 years.
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1: I'm Timothy Sawa, and from CBC's Uncover and the Fifth Estate, an investigation into deaths and disappearances in Dawson Creek and what's behind it all.
3: I'm not saying another word. Leave me alone.
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4: This is World Report. Good morning. I'm Marcia Young. The Carney government is expected to announce a big investment in liquefied natural gas. It would double capacity at LNG Canada's port in Kitimat, BC. The Prime Minister's office says he will speak this afternoon in Vancouver about what he is calling a historic investment in Canadian energy. Janice McGregor is following the story from Ottawa. And Janice, a final decision on this expansion of LNG exports out of Kitimat has been a top priority for the federal government. Why is this important to them?
5: Marcia, as global energy supplies continue to be disrupted by wars, trade tensions, demand in Asian markets for Canada's gas remains strong. So when the Federal Major Projects Office was set up, no surprise, fast-tracking this particular expansion, one of the first approvals on its desk. And now overnight, the investors have made it official. Shell is the largest stakeholder in Kitimat. When this expansion is complete by around 2030 or so, an additional 14 million tons a year will be available to Shell and its four other partners, Petronas from Malaysia, PetroChina, Mitsubishi from Japan, and the Korea Gas Corporation. But this deal also is going to include a partnership with five neighboring First Nations to build and operate a $1 billion storage facility. This has been billed as one of the largest Indigenous ownership positions in major Canadian infrastructure, and also key to the West Coast neighbors of this project, its ability to export safely by ocean tankers. Last week at the UN, Mark Carney participated in special talks on ocean monitoring and conservation, and the Prime Minister's second event today is going to build on that with some new ocean protection measures.
4: All right, so that's the geopolitical context. But how might this play in domestic politics?
5: Starting with how this lands, just as a provincial election campaign is kicking off in BC, NDP leader David Eby late yesterday was touting this as hopeful news.
6: We've been working for years on this. It'll be one of the largest investments in Canadian history. And if they're going ahead, it'll really be a vindication of our approach here of maintaining our high standards around the environment, ensuring a good return for British Columbians, and getting communities working together.
5: We're also watching this week, though, to see if the federal government keeps an October 1st deadline to designate Alberta's oil pipeline project as one of being of national interest. Now, that has less support in BC.
4: All right. Thank you, Janice.
5: You're welcome.
4: The CBC's Janice McGregor in Ottawa. For many people, smoking, sun exposure, and family history are what come to mind around cancer risk factors. But as the CBC's Tashana Reid explains, new research shows that 1 in 8 cancers worldwide are actually caused by infections.
7: We can test for these viruses.
8: Cancer epidemiologist Gary Clifford says one silver lining for infection-caused cancers is that most are preventable.
7: We can vaccinate against them. We can treat many of them.
8: Clifford is a co-author of a new study in The Lancet Oncology that estimates 2.3 million new cancer cases globally in 2024 were caused by infections. The largest number of cases were attributed to the bacteria H. pylori, which can lead to stomach cancer, followed by human papillomavirus, or HPV, which causes all cervical cancers, genital, and some head and neck cancers. The updated report includes 16 new infection cancer links, such as HIV and cervical cancer, and Epstein-Barr virus and throat cancers.
7: There's been new infectious agents identified in this time as being cancer-causing.
8: Elizabeth Holmes is the director of health policy at the Canadian Cancer Society and says in Canada, about 4% of cancer cases are due to infections.
9: HPV is certainly an infection that we're keeping an eye on in Canada.
8: She says after years of declines in cervical cancer rates, last year they plateaued and vaccination rates are lagging.
9: Only about five provinces are above 80%, and I think at least one is as low as 66%.
8: Holmes says the National Action Plan to eliminate cervical cancer by 2040 requires vaccination and screening rates to be at 90%. Tashauna Reed, CBC News, Toronto.
4: Prosecutors in the U.S. are reopening an investigation into an alleged sexual assault at Cornell University. It involves allegations of an attack in 2024. A new civil suit is putting the incident back into the spotlight. Public outrage around the case has been building, leading some people to decline their admissions to the university and some alumni to pull their funding. The CBC's Marianne Demain is following the story and joins me now in studio. And Marianne, what is the latest?
10: This is a case that has garnered a lot of international attention beyond the borders of Cornell University in Ithaca, New York. But we now know that this case has been reopened after the alleged victim, known only as Jane Doe, filed a civil lawsuit on September 16th. And a warning that some of the details may be disturbing to some viewers listening to this. This lawsuit, it alleges that this gang sexual assault happened in October of 2024. It says that she was intoxicated after a night of drinking with her sorority when she decided to go to the Chi Phi fraternity to visit a friend there who, according to this lawsuit, includes one of the seven men who many people are now calling the Cornell Seven. It says that this woman was too intoxicated to give any consent to any type of proposed sexual acts. It alleges that she was pressured to take drugs, including ketamine and cannabis, to drink alcohol. It alleges that she was sexually assaulted for several hours and that one of the fraternity members allegedly went to Snapchat to notify his other fraternity brothers to come in and join. She reported this alleged incident to campus police several weeks after it happened, but it did not lead to any criminal charges being laid against the seven people here. Ithaca Police, which is where this university is located, also says it wasn't notified about this case. It heard about it through social media and the media talking about it. And so the seven men in this case identified in this lawsuit still have not been criminally charged. The attorney general in this case says the appropriate charges are still being decided. Important to note, though, that the university is also named in this lawsuit. It is alleging that the university did not do enough to protect this woman and instead protected these men, giving them only temporary suspensions, telling them to write essays. Of course, the university is speaking out in a statement saying those allegations are false and that they have now barred and banned that Chi Phi fraternity from even operating on campus.
4: Thank you, Marianne.
10: You're welcome.
4: The CBC's Marianne Demain in studio. Nearly three decades after Princess Diana's death, her brother wants people to know the Diana he knew. Earl Charles Spencer has released a new book about his sister. He shares his perspective on the royal family and his sister's death. Spencer spoke with The Current's Matt Galloway. That interview airs tonight on The National. Eli Glasner has a preview.
11: They still have royal power. I mean, that's what's intriguing. They have massive influence still.
12: That's Earl Spencer, the brother of the late Princess Diana, talking about the royal family. He's felt that power firsthand after the publication of his book Swan Song about his sister. Speaking with The Current's Matt Galloway, Spencer described a phone call with the then Prince Charles, who he says had a giddy tone the night of the Paris accident that ended Diana's life.
11: And I remember it like yesterday because it was so jarring.
12: He also recounts another call from the prince when an argument over whether Diana's children should walk behind the coffin at the funeral ended with an angry rant attacking her family's sense of duty.
11: Then he pulled himself together, I thought, and then he said, "We'll forget her soon enough."
12: In response, Buckingham Palace released a rare statement saying the pain of fraternal grief can cloud reason, affect judgment, and color memory in ways others do not recognize. While many in England have questioned the book's

0: timing. Spencer says with the 30th anniversary of his sister's death approaching, he wanted to share a portrait of the woman who he knew, who he says was hounded by the press. Looking at the coverage of Prince Harry and Meghan, Spencer says little has changed.
1: I don't care how famous someone is, you cannot justify vicious personal attacks. It's not okay.
0: All part of a book he says celebrates his sister while highlighting the reality of her public life. Eli Glaster, CBC News, Toronto.
2: He was best known for his role as Principal Belding on Saved by the Bell.
3: What's going on here?
4: Hey, hey, hey, hey, what is going on here?
3: What's going on?
4: Hey, hey, hey, hey, what is going on here?
2: Dennis Haskins has died. That was one of his famous catchphrases. He was the beloved principal of Bayside High, trying to keep up with his students. The cause of Haskins' death has not been released. Dennis Haskins was 75 years old. And here is that theme song from the hit show, Saved by the Bell.
5: When I wake up in the morning and the alarm gets out of warning, I don't think I'll ever make it on time. By the time I grab my books and I give myself a look.
2: That is the latest national and international news from World Report.

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0: In just over 5 weeks, Americans will head to the polls for midterm elections. Republicans are defending narrow majorities in Congress. Trump's approval remains underwater. The economy, and particularly the cost of living, is emerging as a central concern. And in some Republican races, candidates are beginning to put some distance between themselves and the president. So what larger questions are Americans being asked to confront this November? Is this a referendum on Trump, on the economy, on the war in Iran? Or will this be about the Democratic Party's attempt to carve out a coherent identity post-Biden? Today, Alex Shepard is on the show. He's a senior editor at The New Republic. Alex, how's it going?
1: It's going good.
0: Good. Glad to have you. So as I mentioned, we're just over 5 weeks out from Election Day. On one hand, there's like this familiar midterm story here, an unpopular president, economic dissatisfaction, a governing party defending pretty narrow congressional majorities, but also this is Donald Trump and this is not a conventional presidency. So what ultimately do you think this election is going to be about?
1: I mean, I think it sort of is about the conventional story of prices going up and concerns about the economy growing, amplified by choices the president has made. So those are choices both in terms of the trade war, global trade war that is causing prices to rise. There's choices that include the Iran war, which is also causing especially oil prices to rise.
2: Prices have soared since the start of the Iran war, and they're up almost $1.50 since the end of February alone.
3: A rapid surge in the price of diesel fuel is straining businesses and threatening to raise costs across the economy.
1: But I think it's also about choices like, for instance, you know, blowing up the east wing of the White House to build the giant ballroom, right? And I think people, and you know, the president's obsession with the Kennedy Center, among other things.
4: It's been a dump for years. It's lost money for years. I can turn it around, fix it. But if I do the job, I think the Trump administration, including Bobby, but the Trump administration should be recognized.
1: It's not just that the president's actions are making a volatile economic situation worse, but that it's that his attention seems to be, as it always is, in kind of, you know, bizarre areas or things that only Donald Trump cares about.
0: Pew found earlier this summer that 42% of registered voters described their congressional vote as essentially a vote against Trump, compared to 22% who described it as a vote for him. I mean, would it be fair to say that these midterms are a kind of referendum on Trump himself?
1: Yes, although I guess I'd put a heavy

the asterisk on that, in that it doesn't always come out that way when you talk to voters. I think you can usually get there. I mean, a lot of times people will start by talking about their concerns about high gas prices, right? Or just like the general sense that the economy has been getting worse for really since the moment Liberation Day occurred in, what was that, April of last year. And those things obviously have to do with the president too. And I think there's this sort of another story that you can smuggle in there too that we can discuss later, which is that the Democratic Party itself still has a kind of brand problem that I think makes it hard for voters to say, like, I am voting for Democrats for affirmative reasons, which is part of the story as well. But I think in general, when you talk to voters, yeah, they

0: psychological battering, I guess, that people have taken just with the all the other stuff that goes along with the Trump president. But the weird thing about this is also that when you look at ads that Democrats are producing and like a lot of the stump speeches, it's mostly about cost of living stuff. They don't really talk about Trump that much. They're certainly not running on an aggressive, you know, we're going to get this president into line kind of message.
1: How are Republicans dealing with the cost of living stuff? I mean, I know Republican candidates in places like Iowa and Michigan are calling for measures to bring prices down. In some cases, they're distancing themselves from Trump's handling of the war. Just talk to me a little bit about how well they have been threading that needle.
0: Yeah, so there's sort of two buckets here, right? There are still a fair amount of MAGA, hardcore MAGA loyalists who either say this isn't a problem or the Democrats would make it worse. You know, we're still dealing with Biden inflation, that kind of thing. Or even they're echoing, I think, the president's own message, which basically violates everything you usually learn about political messaging, which is just to say high prices are a cost, you know, the cost we must bear for this war whose aims we've never actually articulated.
2: I have to say, you have a little higher, you have a higher gain. It's a very inexpensive price to pay for what we've done. Remember that it's a little more. It's even if it was, frankly, even if it was a lot more.
0: So that's happening in one group. But yes, especially in the Midwest, well, and in, I would say in places like Rio Grande Valley and parts of suburban Miami, you're getting candidates who are not just pushing concern about Trump's immigration policies, which are affecting heavily Latino areas.
3: Republican Congresswoman Maria Salazar from Trump's home state, now home state of Florida, out with a new ad tonight.
4: Mr. President, some of your immigration enforcement efforts have gone too far. The same Hispanics who helped you get to the White House in 2024 feel betrayed today.
0: But they're also trying to say, yes, we need to do more here, right? The president has made some choices that are not helping the situation, and you know, will you know, give us another chance essentially, and we'll govern better.
5: Don't give power to the people who cause the problems that we're fixing. Give us another chance, or give us another couple of years to continue to work on the amazing things that we've been doing for the past 2 years.
0: The problem with this argument is that the two biggest drivers for the economic malaise that we're seeing right now are the tariffs and the war in Iran, and Republicans aren't running on plans to fix either of those two things. And I think in general, voters, at least the voters that I've spoken to, they seem to kind of grok this, for lack of a better term, that they get that, you know, this is politics, right? There isn't a clear economic plan. And the problem is, right, that Donald Trump's the president. He's not going to just say, oh, yeah, you know what? I was wrong about

0: that I've, you know, my one consistent political belief for 50 years has been that tariffs are good. He's not going to back down on those, right? And, you know, I think the situation in Iran, Trump is sort of now trying to say, yes, you know, if you reelect Republicans, we'll end the war and win it. But like, that's not a midterm message.
1: We have Iran. We'll never have a nuclear weapon. We're going to win that war very soon. That'll be over. And the gas prices will come tumbling down. So nobody else could have done that. Nobody else.
0: Everything the Republicans are doing right now, I think, just makes it easier for Democrats to not have to answer their own thorny questions about what their economic policy is, right? About how progressive they'll be on economic and social issues, because they can just point at the incoherence of Republicans right now,
2: right?
0: And the lack of trustworthiness, because, you know, somebody running for a House seat can say whatever they want about bringing prices down, but they can't actually do it because they're not going to go in and say, yeah, we're going to assert congressional authority over tariffs. It's just not going to happen.
2: The question of corruption has also been running through these midterms. Of course, we've seen all kinds of scandal and allegations around Trump's businesses, foreign investments, cryptocurrency, personal stock trades, government contracts, presidential pardons. And I see U.S. Senator from Georgia, John Ossoff, making Trump and corruption really like the centerpiece of his reelection message.
3: The depth of corruption and self-dealing and self-enrichment by the Trump family during this term is something that we have never, ever seen in the United States. At no point in our republic have we seen anything like this. I mean,
2: he's beating that drum, it seems, every time there is a microphone or camera in front of his face. And I just, what have you made of his messaging on corruption and the degree to which this is proving to be a successful message?
0: I think a lot of people have been looking at Ossoff's campaign as kind of the, I don't know, trailblazer for a kind of normie Democratic campaign, right? Ossoff is occupying a lane that sort of is between progressive and establishment lanes, for lack of a better term. It's not quite a third way. You know, he's not a centrist, right? He's a secret third thing. And he has been pushing this for a very long time, this idea essentially that you should foreground Trump, that Trump's corruption isn't just about Trump. It's, you know, it is seeping into every cabinet secretary, seemingly, and even to large portions of Congress as well. And mm-hmm. I think this is in some ways part of the Democrats' best message from a kind of generic voter sense, which is just to say the government is corrupt, right? These people are serving themselves and they're not serving you. And we need to come in and clean house. And I think, you know, Ossoff has shown, in some ways, I think he's taking lessons that a lot of Democrats have willfully forgotten from the first term, which is that it's okay to talk about Trump, right? It's okay mm-hmm. to mention his weird relationship with his personal assistant. It's okay to discuss the fact that his family is, you know, raking in hundreds of millions, if not billions of dollars, based solely on the fact that Donald Trump is president of the United States. And it's okay to talk about the president, right? That this is people's lived reality, is that the president is the person making these decisions, and it shouldn't be bad to do that. And I think, you know, part of this, I think, is part of a larger shift in the Democratic side to a kind of messaging that more aggressively goes after political corruption and corruption among corporate society. Mm-hmm. So I think that's one of the more interesting things here. And for Ossoff, I think it's also fascinating because, this is, maybe we're getting ahead of ourselves, but I think people have looked to him as an interesting sort of 2028 candidate, somebody who could kind of bring together various wings of the party for quite a long time. And because he's running so far ahead in Georgia, he's been able to kind of run a national campaign essentially while running for reelection. And that, I think, is one of the more interesting things that's happening there.
2: Yeah, we'll get to that too. He's definitely connecting this theme of corruption also to material issues in people's lives, right? Like why healthcare is more expensive or why your groceries are more expensive, which is also, I think, working.
4: Gas is up 30% since inauguration. Diesel 47, coffee 35, ground

0: beef 23%. They doubled your health insurance premiums and slashed Medicaid to cut taxes for their corporate donors and the ultra-rich. They made you pay more for everything and took us to war on lies and spent most of last year trying to cover up for the world's most famous pedophile while the crook president and his crook family raked in billions.
1: A lot of it, I think, is about this sort of pivot, because I think one of the problems that Democrats have is that when you talk to a lot of voters, and they'll be furious about what's happening now, but they'll still, have a knee-jerk response, which is just to say, well, I hate both parties. You know, politicians from both sides are bad because, you know, of my healthcare is crazy, right? Like they did Obamacare, like nothing's happening there. And I think the thing that Ossoff has been doing that is so interesting and effective from a messaging standpoint is just to pivot, right? To say, yeah, you're frustrated about, you know, the price of a gallon of gas being so high. Here's why, right? Like, here's why the healthcare system is so screwed up. And, you know, it's often political corruption, but it's not always political corruption. And I think these things also pivot back to the areas where voters trust Democrats the most. So that's healthcare and kind of, you know, governance, let's say, or regulation of the economy. And, you know, and given the larger economic situation right now, that message, I think, is working really well. But, you know, you're seeing it in other places too. I think Abdul El-Sayed in Michigan is doing something that's similar. It's more tailored to Michigan voters specifically.
2: The distraction from Michiganders are really worried about. They're worried that they can't afford their gas because of this trade war with Canada or because of this hot war with Iran that they got us into. They're worried that they can't see a doctor because they're about to lose their Medicaid. They're worried that their kid is being priced out of playing baseball. So
1: but in general, you know, a lot of Democrats are still, I think, steering away from this in part.

0: part because I think that they fear, you know, getting into a thing where it's essentially becomes a back and forth where Republicans will say, well, Nancy Pelosi, you know, trade stocks too. And part of that, I think, is that Democrats are still very slowly adopting a larger anti-corruption message, one that, you know, would involve, for instance, a ban on all congressional stock trading or, you know, mandatory blind trusts for any, you know, anyone serving in the House, the Senate, or the executive branch, you know, who has a net worth of over $1 million, things like that. And very few people are talking about that. But Ossoff, again, I think has been kind of a pathfinder here.
1: Let's talk about the congressional map. Republicans have a 53-47 Senate majority right now. Democrats need to gain 4 seats to take control. There are some really compelling races on that map. There's Troy Jackson challenging Susan Collins in Maine. As we're talking, we talked about John Ossoff in Georgia, Roy Cooper in North Carolina, Sherrod Brown trying to return to the Senate in Ohio, Abdullah Syed in Michigan, who you just mentioned too, James Tallarico taking on Ken Paxton in Texas, Ashley Hinson in Iowa, Mary Paltola in Alaska. When you look at that collection of races, and I definitely did not go through all of them, what jumps out to you?
0: I think what jumps out at me for the most part is just that every one of these races that you mentioned is making Democratic operatives insane right now. I mean, they're all really, really tight nail biter races, and every decision that's being made in every single one of those races, from how advertising money is being spent to how they specifically answer the question about trans girls playing in girls' high school sports, you know, is like a call, basically making everybody go crazy with anxiety. And there are just so many of these races, though, that you're like, okay, the Democrats need to pick up 4. They can, if all of them come good, which I think is a legitimate possibility, just given how crazy the overall situation looks for Democrats right now. You know, I think it's a really good situation to be in for the party as a whole, even if almost every conversation I have about one of these races involves somebody being very anxious. I think the other thing about it that is interesting to me is that for the most part, all of these people in tight races are running very different campaigns that are tied to specific issues in Iowa, Alaska, Maine, whatever, but that they're all having to thread a needle essentially of, I think, creating distinction between both the Republican Party and their opponents, but also with the larger kind of quote unquote Democratic Party that's in voters' minds. And, you know, some of this I think is coming via how they respond to questions about social issues. But I think as we're seeing with Al-Sayed and Ossoff in particular, is that there's also, I think, an economic way that Democrats are responding to this as well, to sort of say, like, not, I think, explicitly, but to sort of indicate that, you know, yes, you were frustrated with the sort of secrecy surrounding Joe Biden's presidency. You were, you're frustrated about the way that, you know, Democrats have handled economic questions before. We are part of a new kind of generation of anti-corruption Democrats are focused on, you know, concerns about monopoly, right, but also about transparency in government. And, you know, I think it's been fascinating to look at the ads as well, because almost all of the ads that are being run in these involve something where the candidate is going out of their way to say, I'm not like those other Democrats, you know, and sometimes it's that they're more progressive, but, you know, and sometimes it's that they're more conservative. And sometimes, again, it's that they're, you know, trying to push this idea that they're, you know, that they've seen your frustrations with the party and that they'll be different.
1: On that note, you know, we've done all sorts of episodes about the future of the Democratic Party, about its factions fighting over control and leverage, the AOC Mamdani Democratic Socialist wing versus the Hakeem Jeffries Chuck Schumer more centrist wing. Do you think that as a party, they're coming closer to figuring out what they want to say?
0: Yes, I think that I think if you look at Ossoff and Al-Sayed in particular, you can, neither of whom are Democratic Socialists. Al-Sayed is more progressive in a lot of ways.
1: That was part of my conversation with Alex Shepard, senior editor at The New Republic. If you want to listen to the full episode, you can find

0: Good morning. I'm Stephen Quinn. Coming up on the early edition, financial planners say that most Canadians don't review their retirement savings often enough. Doing so involves imagining the life you want, they say. Coming up, Ravina Ahmed-Hawk will give us more on planning for retirement success. It's right after the CBC Local News with Robert Zimmerman.
1: Good morning. It's 14 degrees with light rain in Vancouver. At the top of the news, Prime Minister Mark Carney is here in Vancouver today, where he's expected to announce the expansion of the LNG Canada project in BC. Shivani Joshi has the details.
2: Well, we were shipping a pallet every couple months down there, so that stopped it. That'd be $150,000, $200,000. You know, for the big wineries, that's a day. For us, that's a lot.

0: go-ahead, it would be a major development for the province and one of the largest investments in Canadian history. LNG Canada's proposed expansion has been designated a priority project by both Canadian and BC governments. Carney referred it to the Federal Major Projects Office last year as his government looks to accelerate major resource and infrastructure developments. ResourceWorks CEO Scott Moyer says the deal has been in the works for years.
1: It is what will make that whole LNG project in Kitimat the economic scale that it needs to be a globally significant project at that level.
0: The details of the announcement are expected later today. Shivani Joshi, CBC News, Vancouver.
2: BC wineries are facing a new trade barrier today as a U.S. ban on Canadian alcohol officially takes effect. Industry leaders note the U.S. isn't a primary market, leaving the province more sheltered than winemakers in Ontario. Still, individual producers like Lightning Rock Winery in Summerland face a significant financial hit. Here's owner Ron Kubek.
3: Former SPS Chief Norm Lipinski is asking BC Supreme Court.
2: Our apologies, that tape is not available. On top of losing exports sales, Quebec says winemakers are feeling the pinch of Ottawa's retaliatory tariffs on U.S. products. Everything from tractor parts to glass wine bottles are now more expensive. The former chief of the Surrey Police Service has gone to court to challenge his firing. Norm Lipinski alleges the termination was unlawful and politically motivated. Jonna Bailon has the details.
3: Former SPS chief Norm Lipinski is asking BC Supreme Court to overturn his termination. The court filings allege he was given no reasons for his dismissal or an opportunity to respond before he was let go on June 1st. The documents outline exemplary performance reviews for Lipinski in the years since he was appointed in 2020. They also claim his termination was unlawful, in breach of the board's own procedures, and politically motivated, citing criticisms of Lipinski by incumbent Surrey Mayor Brenda Locke and her opposition to the policing transition from the RCMP to the SPS. CBC reached out to Locke, but she referred to the Surrey Police Board. In a statement, the board said it is aware of the court filings and will not be commenting publicly. It also said it is actively recruiting a new police chief. None of the allegations have been tested in court. Jonna Bailon, CBC News, Vancouver.
2: A group of residents and businesses are calling on Vancouver's mayoral candidates to take down the Georgia and Dunsmuir viaducts. A plan to remove the overpasses was approved more than 10 years ago. Amelia John has more.
4: It's super frustrating.
5: Petros Kuzmu with the Hogan's Alley Society says the message to the next mayor and council is simple.
4: Get on it.
5: He's part of a community-led campaign demanding the next council replace the viaducts with a street-level road network.
4: They're seismically unstable. Perhaps more importantly is that it's trapping a whole part of Vancouver from being fully realized from a development standpoint.
5: Greens mayoral candidate Pete Fry says a new financial model is needed to move the plan forward, while Karim Alam, the Vancouver Liberals mayoral candidate, says additional money could come from the provincial and federal levels.
6: There's a disaster mitigation fund at the provincial level. There are seismic and other disaster funds at the federal government that we need to apply to. And apply for.
5: In a statement, the city says it's exploring potential funding options. But even if new funding is secured, it's still not clear how long it will take for the viaducts to finally come down. Amelia John, CBC News, Vancouver.
2: And it was a rainy, windy night for Southwest BC, and the rain is expected to continue into the afternoon. But Environment Canada meteorologist Jennifer Cowell says skies should clear in time for the holiday tomorrow.
7: Wednesday should actually be a pretty nice day on the coast. Thursday, we do have another system that's coming in from the west. It's not going to be anything like what this one is. It's probably just going to generate a couple showers around the south coast. It might kind of skirt north of Vancouver and hit Vancouver Island and then go up into like Sunshine Coast and BC Central Coast.
2: That's meteorologist Jennifer Cowell with Environment Canada. It's 5:35 and that's the CBC News.
8: Robert Zimmerman, thank you so much.
9: You are welcome, Stephen.
8: Robert Zimmerman in the CBC Vancouver Newsroom. I never know whether to expect a response from you or whether you're just going to get up and walk out of the studio, or in this case, limp out of the studio today. Robert Zimmerman with your local news. Well, very good morning to you. I'm Stephen Quinn. This is the Early Edition on CBC Radio 1. And thanks so much for being along with us on this Tuesday morning. It is the 20th.

0: 9th of September, and yeah, lots of rain overnight. Very, very wet roads, and Zamir Karim is with us this morning with traffic and weather. Get to him in just one second. I'll tell you what's coming up, though. Financial planners say that most Canadians don't review their retirement savings often enough. Doing so means trying to imagine the life you want, from where you'll live to how you'll spend your time. Rubina Ahmed Huck is going to bring us that as well. Did you forget about that bag of spinach in the back of your fridge? You are not alone. It turns out about 10% of the food Canadians buy ends up going to waste. We're going to hear more about that as well. And now, as promised, Zamir is here. Good morning to you.
1: Good morning, Stephen. How was your ride in this morning?
0: My ride in was very wet this morning, but I was well equipped, and so it was perfectly fine. I stayed dry, you know, rain pants, rain jacket, lots of gear.
1: Is it comfortable to ride in weather like this?
0: After my Cross Canada ride,
1: you can do anything. Nothing.

0: matters. It's like everything's changed since then, since driving through a hailstorm in Gatineau, Quebec.
1: So I guess we're going to be expecting, as soon as the snow hits, if we get snow this winter, we're going to be seeing you trek through the snow.
0: I just changed the tires on my bike, so I could probably do some snow.
1: The Honda Africa Twin will make its way through the snow in Metro Vancouver.
0: Through sleet and hail and snow, through everything. I'm like the postal service, my friend. The mail will get here on time. How are we starting things out with all that rain? Lots of pooling water, yeah, I noticed on the way in.
1: Yeah, lots of rain. It's still continuing this morning. We'll start off with the weather because that's kind of the main story here today. Rain heavy at times, ending late this morning. Then it'll clear in the afternoon. We'll get up to 25 millimeters of rain. We'll get up to 50 kilometer winds gusting near the water this morning. We'll get to a high of 16. Now, that heavy rain and wind this morning has knocked down a tree on Highway 10 in Surrey at 188th Street. It's now being in the process of clearing, so that's a good sign. Other than that, not really seeing any problem spots to start the morning, Stephen. It's good. We'll get that rain in the morning. Tonight we'll get increasing cloudiness, fog patches overnight, winds gusting to 40 near the water this evening, and then becoming light near midnight. We'll get down to a low of 10 degrees. Mainly cloudy tomorrow, clearing in the morning tomorrow. Foggy in the morning and a high of 15. Cloudy Thursday, sunny Friday, and I guess we'll go into the weekend half decent. It's good. It's really good that we're getting this rain right now.
0: Yes.
1: It was such a dry September. Yeah. We had such a dry summer. So good that we're getting some moisture in the air.
0: No, exactly. All right, Zamir, thank you so much.
1: Zamir, no problem.
0: Zamir Karim with your traffic and weather. 20 minutes before 6 o'clock on the early edition on CBC Radio 1. Well, tomorrow is National Day for Truth and Reconciliation. It is a day of reflection and action toward reconciliation between non-Indigenous and Indigenous peoples. And if you're unsure how to do your part for reconciliation, you're not alone. Ellen Sandberg Miller wondered how she could contribute when she moved to Canada from Sweden in 2008. And she started a podcast to learn about reconciliation from Indigenous leaders and to ask some of the questions that she was too afraid or too embarrassed to ask. Now, one of her guests was Derek Iranio Montour. Now, Montour is Mohawk from Ganawage, and the two had a powerful conversation about his experiences, including the racism that he faced in the military. And afterwards, Sandberg Miller told Montour she didn't think the conversation was over. The two turned their reflections into a book called Everyday Reconciliation. And they joined Unreserved this week to talk about what that title means in practice. And Sandberg Miller says it can start with relationships like theirs.
2: I think reconciliation has been very much a government-driven project in Canada, and I think that that's good. The government should keep working on it. There's lots of work left. But it also needs to happen at the people-to-people level. If we don't know each other, and most of my friends don't have any Indigenous friends, if we don't know each other, then what are we reconciling? If we don't know each other, that's when there's mistrust, that's when we have bad communication, that's when prejudice persists. So we need to get to know each other. We need to build friendships. We need to build trust. I think that's necessary to actually have true reconciliation.
3: Reconciliation at its core is relationship. Yes, government or institutions have obligations, but those government and institutions are built by people. And all of us who grew up here, myself included, and granted in the last few years that's starting to change, but we all were products of this education system, you know? And so the schools are driven in a certain mindset and perspective, driven from a Eurocentric perspective, you know, and capitalistic perspective. And it's about trying to shift and change the way we see things. And the only way you can do that is to talk and read like our book or other perspectives. And there's so many wonderful Indigenous authors out there and filmmakers and

0: on your CBC Listen app. It is 17 minutes before 6 o'clock on the early edition on CBC Radio 1. Well, more than a billion tons of food wasted in a single year, and households are driving most of it. And as the world marks the International Day of Awareness for Food Loss and Waste, we are asking, how big is Canada's share of the problem? And to help us answer this question and how we can prevent our own food waste, we're joined by Stuart Smythe. He's a professor of agriculture economics at the University of Saskatchewan. Stuart, good morning to you.
1: Good morning, Stephen.
0: My mother always told me it was a sin to waste food. Nothing ever went to waste in our house growing up. And so just give us a sense of the numbers today. What does food loss and food waste look like in Canada?
1: I think they're probably, it's a surprising statistic. I know I was surprised when I took a look at this, but a report just a couple of years ago estimated that about $60 billion worth of food is lost or wasted in Canada. So not an insignificant or trivial issue.
0: And when we talk about waste or food loss, what's the difference?
1: Yeah, great question. So food loss is defined as everything that happens in our food supply chains up to the point that you and I and everybody else buys it. So this can be on-farm losses, which would be less in Canada, though those would be experienced in more developing countries where they lack transportation infrastructure or cold storage. By some estimates, a quarter to one third of food that's produced in food insecure countries never provides any nutritional value. Food waste is what happens when we plan a meal, or, you know, things happen. So invitations for people to come over fall through, right? We've purchased all of this stuff in anticipation of this. We're not able to use it up. Some of that goes into the garbage, or with leftovers, we don't consume them in a timely manner. We have to dump that in the garbage. So that's food waste within the house.
0: And how do consumer preferences bring about food loss? I mean, is it something to do with the way we're buying the food, the way the food is packaged, or the quantities in which it's purchased? What's leading to that waste?
1: Yeah, some of that. So in talking to some within the retail space, right, you know, consumers say, oh, yes, we want organic products, or we want the misshapen vegetables. Yet the grocery stores are saying, hey, we put these items right at the front of the produce section because we know consumers say they want it, but they don't actually want to buy it. Right. So they're saying they want something, but when they're in the grocery stores, they're doing completely the opposite. So they want to feel good about shopping at stores that sell organic products or misshapen carrots or whatever we're going to have. Right. But consumers actually are not demonstrating that they're purchasing those things. So I think the preferences where they say they want something certainly leads to a considerable in-store loss because they just do not buy those items.
0: There are also a lot of items we buy, things like, and I mentioned it off the top, like packaged spinach or, you know, greens in those cellophane, in those plastic containers that, you know, everybody seems to have some container of spring mix rotting in the back of their fridge at any given moment.
1: And part of that, you're right, that comes to our demand, you know, demands that we want these kinds of things. But there's also some technology benefits in some of those packagings too, Stephen, that they've created sort of more breathable packaging. So it actually cuts down on how much of that spoils or extends the shelf life. So there's some technologies in the packagings that do help reduce that waste, provided we don't lose track of it.
0: So there's the stuff, though, that, I mean, you know, and I remember writing something about this a long time ago, but there's the stuff that we're wasting at home, we're purchasing at the store and wasting at home, but then there's the stuff that tons and tons, literal tons of waste that goes out the back door of supermarkets.
1: Yeah, and so, you know, those losses are ones where I've seen stores trying to find some innovative ways of doing it. You know, one of the ones I've really noticed is that they've moved to sort of near continuous resupplying of produce. So they're putting out smaller volumes, but that means they're cutting down on the, you know, the tomatoes that get bruised or the items that drop on the floor. So by this continuous restocking, they've cut down on their in-store losses. I'm seeing some apps emerge from restaurants and from stores saying, hey, you know, if you can get here within the next short period of time, we've got this kind of flash sale on this product. Now that doesn't

0: some people's lifestyles or work weekly work plans and stuff like that. But if you've got more flexibility and lot of ability within your weekly schedule to take advantage of those, I think we're just seeing the emergence of some of those technologies now.
1: And we're also seeing, I mean, I've also done a ride along with, a food rescue group for one of the Greater Vancouver food banks, which, goes from place to place, grabbing baked goods off the shelves or whatever it is that, is about to, that isn't going to be purchased by consumers, ends up going the same day to people at a food bank.
0: And I think, that's really something that as a food industry, there should be more effort put on. If there's an opportunity to donate something to your local food bank, by all means, that should be the first opportunity. That should be the first option, as opposed to saying, okay, well, go and dump those cases in the dumpster in the back. The first option would be say, is there a food, a food bank that could come and pick this up and make advantage of it.
1: And I guess what's so weird about this, Stuart, is everybody is complaining about the cost of groceries right now, and still all of that food is going to waste.
0: I agree. It seems a bit of a mismatch, but I think it comes down to specific households. Like I can think back to I had three teenage sons, and we didn't have a problem with food waste. It was food disappearing. So I think it's a little bit household specific, right? That people with, hungry children are less likely to have some of this. But

0: You know, on the same hand, you know, you've got kids that are picky eaters. You buy something, you hope that they're going to want it, and they end up either not liking it. So you know, in some instances, food does get thrown out. But you know, some of that is trial and error. You learn what your kids like to eat, right?
1: Yeah. Well, and I guess too, I mean, we all have good intentions when we go to Costco and buy something in bulk, and you know, we think we're going to use it all, and then of course that may go to waste. It can be more expensive, but does it make more sense to buy less food at, you know, at the same time in order, you know, plan for a couple of meals at a time rather than 2 weeks of meals?
0: I think it depends. Yeah. What, you know, what items you're buying, right?
1: Yeah.
0: You know, some of my students say, yeah, they take advantage of those Costco deals, but what they're doing instead of, you know, they're maybe splitting it up amongst three friends.
1: Yeah.
0: So that's going into three different households, right? So as opposed to one person saying, okay, I'm probably going to use this, you end up throwing a portion of it away. You know, if you're able to work with some family or neighbors and say, hey, we can take advantage of this, we'll split it two ways or three ways, right? So I think those are good opportunities.
1: That's a great idea as well. Stuart, great to talk with you about this. I could talk all day about this stuff. Thank you for the time. We appreciate
0: it. Okay, thanks.
1: You take care. Bye-bye. That is Stuart Smythe, a professor in the Department of Agricultural Economics at the University of Saskatchewan. We reached him in some place called Saskatoon. It's 10 minutes before 8 o'clock on the early edition, and Zamir is back with your traffic and weather.
2: Yeah, and that good news on Highway 10, that tree that was down at 188th Street, that has now been cleared, so good news there. We're seeing heavy volume on Highway 91 northbound. This is around 72nd Avenue as you're heading towards the Alex Fraser Bridge. There looks to be a slowdown just before Nordell Way. If you have any details about what is happening in that area, be sure to send a traffic tip our way. That number to our CBC Vancouver text line, 236-330-2623. In weather, there's a yellow rainfall warning in effect, so rain heavy at times, ending late this morning, then clearing up to 25 millimeters of rain today, and we'll get winds up to 50 kilometers an hour near the water this morning. We'll get to a high of 16. Clouds tonight, fog patches overnight with winds gusting to 40 kilometers an hour near the water. Winds becoming a light near midnight and a low of 10. It's currently 14 degrees and raining in downtown Vancouver.
1: All right, Samir, thank you so much. Gurpreet Kambo is our show director this week, and he joins us now with a look ahead at what's going on around here for the next, I don't know, 3 or so hours. Good morning to you.
3: Good morning, Stephen.
1: So here we are now, less than 3 weeks away from municipal elections on the 17th of October. It is Tuesday, and that means it is debate day around here. Justin McElroy has seen to that. Every Tuesday, we're hosting a debate.
3: Yeah, so these are always fun things to witness, especially because they join us in studio.
1: Mm-hmm.
3: So we've been hosting these mayoral debates every Tuesday here on the program, and we've heard from new candidates in New West, Langley, West Vancouver, and Delta. It's worth noting, Richmond's mayor, Malcolm Brody, is stepping down after 25 years. So today we're going to hear from three of the five candidates vying for the mayor's seat in that city. That includes Cash Heed, Alexa Liu, and Rob Howard. So that's going to be at 8:10, and we're going to record the second half for our podcast, This is Vancouver.
1: All right.
3: And then we're going to do it all. Sorry, we're going to do it all again on Thursday with the remaining candidates, May Kang and Dickens Chung.
1: All right. And this is interesting. We've got some new details in a major investigation into a Surrey shooting incident that shocked the community and certainly the community of people who work in our business as well.
3: That's right. So 1 year ago today, Surrey's Radio Swift 1200 was shot at by extortionists. That was extreme even in comparison with other shootings. And now no one's ever been charged in connection with this brazen act, but the CBC's Jason Proctor will be joining us at 7:10 to tell us about new information in the case, how the chief suspect has apparent ties to the infamous Bishnoi gang. You'll want to stay tuned for that.
1: All right. Gurpreet, thank you so much.
3: Thanks, Stephen.
1: Gurpreet Kambo. He's got all of that and more coming up on the program between now and 8:37 this morning. Well, whether you manage your investments independently or work with a financial planner, deciding on how much money you need for retirement can feel like a pretty big challenge. Financial advisors say that regularly assessing your own progress is essential, and that way people can ensure that they're on track toward reaching their long-term retirement goals. Our personal finance columnist, Rubina Ahmed Huck, has more.
4: What does retirement mean to you? Is it spending winters in a warm and sunny location, hanging with your grandkids, or traveling the world? Do you plan to stay in your home, or will you downsize? What financial legacy do you want to leave behind? These are some of the

0: basic questions financial planner Kelly Ho says we should all be asking ourselves about retirement.
1: For my clients, we do it once a year to make sure they remain on track. And that way, we can also adjust savings amounts based on potential salary or revenue increases and make sure that the plan is tracking along as it should.
0: Ho says each household is unique, and that means their savings goals will vary too. She criticizes financial institutions that put out definitive numbers indicating what the average person needs to retire.
1: I think it creates anxiety because everyone has different lifestyles. You and I probably have different outlooks on what we want our retirement to look like. So to give us a number and saying that's what we should work towards, I don't think that makes any sense.
0: Her best advice is to imagine what your retirement will look like. From there, you can estimate how much that vision would cost. Then use a retirement planning calculator to determine how far you are from that goal. There's an excellent planning calculator on the Financial Consumer Agency of Canada's website. Using your current savings habits, including if you have your pension earnings, it forecasts how much income you're on track to receive in retirement.
2: These behaviors really do make a difference. And whatever we can do, even short, medium, or longer term, makes a difference.
0: Eloise Duncan is the CEO and founder of the Financial Resilience Institute based in Vancouver. Her not-for-profit organization researches how ready Canadians are to deal with everything from unexpected expenses and a job loss to preparing for the future.
2: Basically, balance your financial needs of today with those of tomorrow, which is exactly what we need to do for retirement. And it's tricky to do, especially when we don't know how much we're going to need in retirement. And some people underestimate that. And some people are, incredibly frugal and could retire today.
0: She says it's about the choices you are making about how you spend your money. Financial resilience expert Duncan shared her own story of how she's planning for her soon to be retired life.
2: My husband and I are going to be moving to Nicaragua. We've purchased land and we're going to be building a very, very simple house there and hugely reduce our cost of living to be able to retire a lot earlier than we would based on our retirement plan and our financial plan compared to if we were still living in Vancouver.
0: Highlighting how no two retirements look the same. Financial planner Ho says meeting with a professional to talk about your future financial goals can be beneficial.
1: I think it's important to have a financial plan done and get a baseline idea of where you're at with respect to your retirement income potential. So based on your current savings arrangement, based on the current assets that you have, where are you? Because most people don't actually know.
0: Some of the misconceptions the experts say they hear are that retirement is cheaper than when you are working. As the cost of living rises in Canada, Ho says nothing could be further from the truth. And that the best strategy is to not only make time to look at your finances, but also to be willing to make changes to reach your ultimate goals. For CBC Radio, I'm Rubina Ahmed-Huck.
3: Thank you, Rubina. Rubina Ahmed-Huck, CBC's personal financial columnist. It is coming up on 2 minutes before 6 o'clock on the early edition. Robert Zimmerman is here with some local news headlines.
4: Stephen, Prime Minister Mark Carney is here in Vancouver today, where he's expected to announce the expansion of the LNG Canada project in Kitimat. Carney referred the expansion to the Federal Major Projects Office as unlawful and politically motivated. More local news at 6:30. Now over to Zamir with traffic and weather.
5: And things not looking too bad. We're seeing a couple slowdowns. One on Highway 91 northbound as you head towards the Alex Fraser Bridge. It slows down at 64th Avenue heading northbound towards Nordell Way. We're also seeing a little bit of a slowdown on the Maryhill Bypass at Broadway as well. In weather, a yellow rainfall warning is in effect. Rain heavy at times, ending late this morning, then clearing. We'll get up to 25 millimeters of rain today. Winds gusting near the water up to 50 kilometers an hour with a high of 16. It's currently 14 degrees and raining in downtown Vancouver, Stephen.
3: All right. Very good, Zamir. Thank you. Lots to come on the program. Recent comments by the U.S. trade envoy suggest a lack of urgency from Washington when it comes to reaching a new trade deal with Canada. We're going to hear from journalist Katie O'Malley about how the trade war is reverberating throughout Canadian politics. This is we see new tariffs imposed on

0: Canadian goods overnight. We're going to talk all about that on Ottawa Report, which we have with Katie every Tuesday. Lots more to come. Justin McElroy is going to join us later on in the program, of course, for our Richmond municipal debate. Stick around for that as well. Stay with us. Lots to come. The news is next.
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3: This is World Report. Good morning. I'm Marcia Young. Canada's economy stalled in the month of July. Statistics Canada says the gross domestic product was essentially unchanged. These numbers arrive as Canada enters a new phase with bans on some exports to the U.S. The CBC senior business correspondent Peter Armstrong has the details.
4: We expected to see the economy slow to a crawl in July, and those expectations were met. Zero growth, but some interesting splits in the various sectors of the economy. Construction surged, utilities rebounded, but at the same time, manufacturing contracted, and mining, quarrying, and oil and gas extraction, all of those declined as well. Now, part of that is the fact that oil and gas extraction really grew in June as oil prices around the world surged. And then in July, we saw some refineries come offline, so that would impact that as well. The upside here is that the advanced estimate for August from Statistics Canada is a pretty decent 0.2%. But the overall picture here is of an economy that's still struggling to find its feet, struggling to navigate the tariffs and all the uncertainty that come with them, and still looking for ways to grow. Peter Armstrong, CBC News, Toronto.
3: Adding to the economic uncertainty is an American ban on some Canadian imports taking effect today. It is the latest salvo in the trade war between the U.S. and Canada. The CBC's Katie Simpson spent time with dairy producers at the World Dairy Expo in Madison, Wisconsin. She found a growing sense of frustration with U.S. President Donald Trump's trade and tariff agenda.
5: I throw up my hands and go, why are we doing this?
6: You know? The American dairy industry is not any better off as a result of U.S. President Donald Trump's trade agenda, says John Galgowski. The retired farmer from northwestern Wisconsin says it's driven up the cost of living, and he's frustrated about the state of the Canada-U.S. relationship.
5: Let's be friends. You're a close neighbor, and we should be just close.
6: The trade war ramps up today with the new American ban on certain goods now in effect, including Canadian alcohol, molasses, and whey.
7: Congratulations. Judge, your comments on the class.
6: At the World Dairy Expo in Madison, Wisconsin, where cows from Canada and the U.S. compete for titles, the trade war is top of mind for some.
8: It's an unfortunate thing that we have trade bans. It's an unfortunate thing that we are not reaching across the aisle and marketing products for all sides.
6: Jody Noose and her husband run a small dairy farm in Iowa. She's waiting to see how the ban on Canadian whey will impact prices in the U.S. and what it could mean for her bottom line. That wait-and-see approach is now a familiar part of navigating the Trump administration's tariff agenda, stoking uncertainty on both sides of the border. Katie Simpson, CBC News, Madison, Wisconsin.
3: Prosecutors in the U.S. are reopening an investigation into an alleged sexual assault at Cornell University. It involves allegations of an attack in 2024. A new civil suit is now putting the case back into the spotlight, and public outrage around the case has been building, leading some people to decline their admissions to the university and some alumni to pull their funding. The CBC's Marianne Demain is following the story and joins me now in studio. Marianne, what is the latest?
9: This is a case that has garnered a lot of international attention beyond the borders of Cornell University in Ithaca, New York. But we now know that this case has been reopened after the alleged victim, known only as Jane Doe, filed a civil lawsuit on September 16th. And a warning that some of the details may be disturbing to some viewers listening to this. This lawsuit, it alleges that this gang sexual assault happened in October of 2024. It says that she was intoxicated after a night of drinking with her sorority when she decided to go to the Chi Phi

fraternity to visit a friend there who, according to this lawsuit, includes one of the seven men who many people are now calling the Cornell Seven. It says that this woman was too intoxicated to give any consent to any type of proposed sexual acts. It alleges that she was pressured to take drugs, including ketamine and cannabis, to drink alcohol. It alleges that she was sexually assaulted for several hours, and that one of the fraternity members allegedly went to Snapchat to notify his other fraternity brothers to come in and join. She reported this alleged incident to campus police several weeks after it happened, but it did not lead to any criminal charges being laid against the seven people here. Ithaca Police, which is where this university is located, also says it wasn't notified about this case. It heard about it through social media and the media talking about it. And so the seven men in this case identified in this lawsuit still have not been criminally charged. The attorney general in this case says the appropriate charges are still being decided. Important to note, though, that the university is also named in this lawsuit. It is alleging that the university did not do enough to protect this woman and instead protected these men, giving them only temporary suspension.

0: mentions telling them to write essays. Of course, the university is speaking out in a statement saying those allegations are false and that they have now barred and banned that Chi Phi fraternity from even operating on campus.
1: Thank you, Marianne.
0: You're welcome.
1: The CBC's Marianne Demain in studio. And this is the most read story at cbcnews.ca this hour. You can read more about the story, including seeing links to the university's statement and other stories like the Hockey Canada trial. Manitoba is hoping to cash in on the growing aerospace and defense sector. The federal government has committed billions of dollars in its push to bulk up military procurement. And today, aerospace and defense industry experts from the United Kingdom are in Manitoba. As Karen Pauls reports, the province is hosting an invitation-only summit to position itself as an ideal partner.
2: Very exciting buzz in the room.
3: Paul Soubry is with the Manitoba-Canada Defense Alliance. He's hosting the summit, which comes as Canada is set to spend nearly $82 billion on defense over the next 5 years, and even more by 2035.
2: How does Manitoba participate, given the strengths that we have?
3: James Watson is with Make UK Defense, a trade association representing about 1,000 small and medium-sized companies.
4: We've just been blown away by the sheer breadth and capacity and capabilities that the Manitoba has.
3: Rupert Sexton works for UK-based Finecast Foundry. It makes gearbox housings for the aerospace industry.
5: We're very keen to understand the logistics, the ports, the access to other parts of Canada. Everything we've seen leads us to believe that we've come to the right part of Canada.
3: The summit comes at a time of increased international attention on defense and growing interest in strengthening economic and security relationships among trusted allies. Jonathan Cox is the director at Antillion. It's a British technology company that makes heavy-duty computers and servers built to work in harsh, challenging environments. Cox sees threats from the United States as the impetus to move from reliance to collaboration.
6: We've all relied perhaps a little too much on each other. I know someone else will do that better work for us. And now it's a case of, well, we need to have more control over what we do.
3: Soubry says this won't be the last summit of its kind. He hopes to announce another one very soon. Karen Pauls, CBC News, Winnipeg.
1: The puck drops on the NHL season tonight, and there's hope that after more than three decades, the Stanley Cup will return north of the border. But as Jamie Strachan reports, there are a number of things standing in the way of that dream.
7: The Canadians win the Stanley Cup!
8: It's been 33 years since a Canadian team won the Stanley Cup, and it may be a while longer, especially for Canada's smaller market teams. The NHL salary cap has exploded in recent years, projected to be $127 million by 2028, a roughly 50% increase in just 5 years.
9: It's just been difficult for Canadian teams.
8: Entertainment lawyer Ian Cooper says a number of factors are hurting Canadian competitiveness. For one, a massive tax disparity. Many U.S. states have zero income tax. He also says teams like Winnipeg struggle to raise enough revenue.
9: The economics for Winnipeg don't allow you to increase ticket prices or merch or concessions. Then even if you're in a position where your cap are close to today, you may find yourself with the U.S. markets being able to say, okay, well, we'll just pay more.
8: Beyond economics, there's also the recent trend of U.S. stars on Canadian teams demanding to be traded south of the border. Ottawa traded its captain Brady Tkachuk to Florida this summer. The latest, Winnipeg goalie Connor Hellebuck, who just 3 years ago signed a seven-year contract. Kevin Cheveldayoff is the Jets' GM.
10: The choices that he makes are the choices that he makes.
8: Add it all up, and hockey analyst Liam McGuire says it's very unlikely a Canadian team will raise the cup this season.
11: There's none of the seven as we start this season that I would consider a potential cup threat in any way, shape, or form.
8: Not what a nation of hockey fans wants to hear before the season has even begun. Jamie Strachan, CBC News, Toronto.
1: And that is the latest national and international news from World Report. 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I'm Marcia Young.

0: banned from shelves in the United States. We're going to look at how the Carney government is handling the trade war and the impact it's having on politics right across the country. That coming your way with journalist Katie O'Malley, who brings us Ottawa Report every Tuesday on the program. Right now, Robert Zimmerman is here from the CBC Vancouver newsroom.
1: Stephen, Prime Minister Mark Carney is here in Vancouver today, where he's expected to announce the expansion of the LNG Canada project in Kitimat. Former Surrey Police Chief Norm Lipinski has gone to BC Supreme Court, alleging his firing was unlawful and politically motivated. And a group of community organizations is calling on the next Vancouver mayor to move forward on a plan to remove the Georgia and Dunsmuir viaducts. More local news at 6:30. Now over to Zamir with traffic and weather.
2: And we're still seeing just some slowdowns. It looks like just regular volume to start the morning on Highway 91 northbound. This is from 64th Avenue as you're heading towards the Alex Fraser Bridge. Seeing it, a bit of a slowdown on the Maryhill Bypass westbound. This is it's slowing down at Broadway, but it, pretty much as soon as you get on the Maryhill Bypass from Lougheed off the Pitt River Bridge, it starts to slow down heading towards Highway 1. So other than that, not doing too bad. We do have a delay on the West Coast Express. Train 1 is delayed by 23 minutes from its original starting point at Mission City. So you can expect delays on that train as it makes its way towards Vancouver. In weather today, we have a yellow rainfall warning in effect. Rain heavy at times, ending late this morning, then clearing. We'll get up to 25 millimeters of rain. Winds gusting up to 50 kilometers an hour near the water this morning. We'll get up to a high of 16 degrees. Increasing clouds tonight with fog patches overnight. Winds gusting to 40 kilometers an hour by the water this evening, and winds becoming light near midnight. We'll get down to a low of 10 degrees. And Wednesday, mainly cloudy, clearing late in the morning, foggy in the morning with a high of 15. And cloudy on Thursday with a high of 15 as well. Currently 13 degrees and raining in downtown Vancouver. So please drive to those wet, wet conditions. You know how it was this morning, Stephen, on that.
0: It was very wet and lots of pooling water out there. And even on the highways, just pooling water in the middle of the highway. So do be careful out there this morning. All right, Zamir, thank you so much. It's 13 minutes after 6 o'clock on the early edition on CBC Radio 1. Well, as of early this morning, a whole slate of Canadian products are now banned from the United States, including alcohol, molasses, various dairy products, even motorcycles. And when he was asked about it yesterday, U.S. President Donald Trump put the blame squarely on Canada.
3: Well, they want to have a deal with us. They call us all the time. The problem is that they've treated the United States very unfairly. They have been one of the worst countries in the entire world. You know, we get along with China, we get along with people, and we make good deals. But Canada's been really very difficult to deal with, actually.
0: Well, here in Canada, of course, the perspective would be just a little bit different, as politicians in Ottawa and across the country reckon with how to handle the trade dispute and U.S. President Donald Trump. Joining us now is Katie O'Malley, a journalist who writes for iPolitics. She brings us Ottawa Report every Tuesday. Good morning to you.
4: Good morning.
0: That statement from U.S. President Donald Trump feels just a little bit stale. Are we hearing anything new from him?
4: Honestly, no. It's white noise at this point, isn't it? I think I've heard him give a variation of that statement approximately 9,000 times since he took office. Anytime he hears the word Canada and there's a camera in front of him, that seems to be his go-to script. So, yeah, I don't think it in any way gives us a meaningful, you know, reflection on the state of events right now as far as the discussions. I'm quite sure there are discussions back and forth between the two negotiators. Negotiating teams, but as yet, until I see Dominic LeBlanc back on the plane to Washington, D.C. twice a week, I'm not going to, you know, start to wait to see people go back to a formal negotiating table. I think we're ways back from that.
0: Can we just say, for a guy who was so worried about China using Canada,

challenge. The polls suggest that Canadians are backing both the government's decision to walk away from those trade talks in August, to impose those targeted counter tariffs, and to not rush back to the table until there actually is a viable deal that would benefit Canada that is for the taking. And those are kind of the three pillars of the government's rolling policy on Canada-US trade to date. What I wonder is if there is going to start to be more pressure on the Liberals to do more to support the industries and the communities that are really feeling the brunt of these tariffs, some of which have been, to be fair, I'm thinking of softwood lumber for, you know, months now, but others that are facing even more pressure now. And then, of course, you've got that latest batch of not just tariffs, but outright bans on Canadian imports. I imagine there's some, you know, probably some distillers out there that would like to know exactly what the government is going to do to make sure that they can keep going.

0: through this.
1: And we are seeing, you know, the impact of this on the ground. We heard yesterday that the Hamilton Steel Plant, Stelco, is laying off hundreds of workers, in their words, to ensure the survival of the company in the face of tariffs. How much patience do you think Canadians have if there is no progress on negotiations and the tariffs are directly affecting them? I mean, people are losing jobs.
0: They are, and I think there's pressure, but I think it's more nuanced than that because, again, Donald Trump has made no secret of the fact that he loves tariffs. He thinks tariffs are great. He thinks they're a fantastic way to enrich his country's, you know, balance sheet. Of all the tariffs that he has imposed, I think the ones on steel are probably nearest and dearest to his heart because he also is really, really keen on reinvigorating the U.S. domestic steel sector. The combination of those two factors means it's wildly unlikely that there's going to be any kind of deal that has tariff-free Canadian steel exports heading to the U.S. That just doesn't seem to be something that is in the cards right now. So I think Canadians, including in Hamilton, are very aware of that. I think what they want to know is, again, what the Canadian government is going to do under its own power to help them out. And that can mean additional financial supports for both the company, but also spin-off industries, for workers, for communities, but also maybe looking at whether it's time to dial back the amount of steel that Canada allows into the marketplace to further strengthen the Canadian position. And that is something that we heard from the Prime Minister when he was announcing that initial wave of counter tariffs last month. The idea was to, in some cases, ensure that Canadian suppliers have an advantage if they are being punished in the U.S. So I think we might see and we might hear more calls for stronger action on that front, particularly with regard to steel.
1: And what are we hearing from the opposition on all of this right now?
0: So, both the Conservatives and the New Democrats were very quick to come out and express concern over the decision by Stelco to lay off workers. From the New Democrats, we had Avi Lewis calling it outrageous and really calling on the government to do more to support workers, also suggesting that it might not be a bad time to perhaps take a closer look at what the role of foreign investment in critical industries has done for Canada to date before potentially opening up more. On the other side, you've got the Conservatives who really their standard practice now is to point to the platform that they ran on in the last campaign and pointing to specific elements of that that they say would help alleviate whatever the latest stress caused by the tariff war might be. We've been hearing a lot from them about the need to remove all diesel taxes. That was in response to the U.S. Threat to limit diesel exports. And as far as the layoffs at Stelco, again, this is what we're hearing from the Conservatives is it's time to do all the things the Conservative wanted to do in the last election because that is how to grow the Canadian economy. So not a lot, frankly, in the way of specifics yet. But again, this news has only been out for what, like a day? So I think we'll probably hear more substantive commentary as the day goes on.
1: You know who's campaigning against Donald Trump right now? BC Premier David Eby, apparently.
0: Yes, he is.
1: We had an election call last week for, you know, a snap election call. So now we have two election campaigns going, municipal elections throughout British Columbia, now a provincial election on top of it. The votes will be 1 week apart. The campaigns simultaneously operating right now. Signs are everywhere. I guess, is that an effective strategy, campaigning against the President of the United States?
0: You know what? It's a real wild card, isn't it?
1: Yeah.
0: I get the sense that David Eby and his team were pretty convinced it was going to be an effective strategy, so convinced that they decided to pull the lever on that snap election, despite the fact that I know there hasn't been a whole lot of polling done since the writs were dropped. But from the numbers we have seen, I think it's fair to say that they are not going to be cruising to an easy majority victory.
1: No
0: that
1: way.
0: Does not seem to be the path. And I do think that while the, you know, ongoing trade war, that's always, it's existential at this point. It's like weather. It's going to affect every aspect of every political sort of, election or discourse. But it doesn't mean it's the only thing people are paying attention to. And I think that I suspect what the BC Democrats might be finding is even amongst British Columbians who are, you know, totally supportive of how his government and the federal government have handled the trade situation, that doesn't mean that they might not have questions about, you know, policies on health care, on housing prices, on affordability, on a whole lot of other issues that I think David Eby is also going to have some pretty good responses.

0: maybe don't involve Donald Trump.
1: Hmm. All right. What are you going to be watching for through the rest of the week then?
0: To be honest, with the House of Commons not sitting this week, we've got one eye on the Senate, where you've got some legislation making its debut and starting to roll through that process. But, I mean, you know, I'm a political writer. I'm looking at what's happening in Quebec and BC and these sort of elections that are happening far away. But there's enough dynamics that we can still keep tracking them from here.
1: Katie, always great to hear you. Thank you so much.
0: Have a wonderful day.
1: You
0: bye-bye.
1: Too. Bye-bye. That's Katie O'Malley, journalist who writes for iPolitics. She brings us Ottawa Report every Tuesday on the program. Zamir is back with your traffic and weather.
2: And we have a new vehicle, westbound vehicle incident on Highway 1 on the Ironworkers Bridge. It's blocking the center and right lanes. So expect delays there. West Coast Express Train 1 is also delayed, leaving Mission City by 23 minutes. So expect your West Coast Express train, if you're trying to get downtown, along that line, to be delayed a little bit. In weather right now, rainy at times, ending late this morning, then clearing, up to 25 millimeters of rain. Winds gusting to 50 near the water this morning and a high of 16. It's currently 13 degrees and raining in downtown Vancouver.
1: Zamir, thank you. If you want to head out for some live music tonight, you're spoiled for choice. Somber is at Rogers Arena at the Commodore Ballroom tonight. You can catch Kruder and Dorfmeister, the Australian electronic duo. And at the Hollywood Theatre in Kitsilano tonight, a chance to catch one of the most influential musician producers in modern music. Tricky is on stage, and here he is right now from his 2023 remix of his breakthrough album, Maxim Quay, originally released in 1995. This is the Abbey Road remaster of the song that features Martina Topley-Bird on vocals. This is Black Steel.

0: Black Steel by Tricky, featuring Martina Topley Bird on vocals. And that is a 2023 remix of his breakthrough album, Maxim Quay, which was originally released back in 1995. And that was remastered at Abbey Road Studios. It is 26 minutes after 6 o'clock on the early edition. Paul McGowan joins us with the first look at business. Good morning to you.
1: Good morning, Stephen.
0: We learned, months ago about Meta's planned data center in Alberta. We are now learning that there might be a hidden cost attached to that.
1: Yeah, and might is the operative word there, but a clean energy think tank in Alberta called the Pembina Institute is arguing that at least in the short term, Meta's data center could drive up household energy costs. In the new report, they say that, yes, the data center will eventually be connected to a new power plant that's going in next door. But in the meantime, Meta has rights to connect to Alberta's existing power grid, and that could put pressure on consumer energy costs because in addition to Meta's data center, the report points out that other data centers are going in as well, and that could decrease the supply of energy even further. Now, this report from Pembina has faced pushback. Meta said in a statement to CBC that the report is based on hypotheticals. A spokesperson for Alberta's Minister of Affordability and Utilities told CBC that the report's analysis does not accurately reflect how Albertans pay for electricity. So some competing narratives about how Meta's energy needs will actually play out. But with dozens more Canadian data centers either announced or under construction, you can bet that other provinces and other municipalities will be watching what happens.
0: All right. And today we have an outright ban on various Canadian products to the United States. What comes next after that?
1: We don't know for sure, but U.S. President Donald Trump did talk about Canada yesterday. He was speaking to reporters in the White House and said that he believes the two countries will strike a deal. Although Trump was actually much more specific than that, Trump said that Canada will come to him, he thinks, and apologize, presumably for the retaliatory tariffs. And he guessed that a deal would get done in 3 to 4 weeks. Prime Minister Mark Carney did not respond to those comments, although we did hear from the office of Trade Minister Dominic LeBlanc. His spokesperson said that they had taken note of the U.S. import ban, but that they would focus on what they can control, including diversifying Canada's partnerships abroad. It's worth noting, Stephen, that while Trump says a deal could come within weeks, some experts think it could be months before Canada and the United States return to the bargaining table.
0: All right. And finally, a couple of headlines about some new Canadian energy products or projects.
1: Including the announcement expected in Vancouver later this morning about the expansion of the LNG Canada project in Kitimat. That is a $30+ billion expansion that's expected to double current capacity there. And across the country, Ontario Premier Doug Ford and Alberta Premier Danielle Smith spoke together in Calgary yesterday talking about the Northern Shield pipeline. Both premiers expressing hope that the pipeline could be built on an accelerated timeline, and Premier Ford indicating that Ontario would invest public money to help get that pipeline built. Although for all of the positive feelings and projections yesterday about that pipeline, it is worth noting that it's still in the very early stages. There is no firm estimated cost yet, and there is no estimated timeline for construction.
0: All right. Paul, thank you. We will talk more next hour.
1: Sounds good. Thanks, Stephen.
0: Take care. Paul McGowan with a look at business. Zamir Karim is back with traffic and weather.
2: And we still have this crash. It's starting to wreak some havoc on Highway 1 westbound on the Ironworkers Bridge. It's blocking the center and the right lane, so expect delays. We're seeing backups on Highway 1 starting at First Avenue as well. The West Coast Express Train 1 westbound is delayed by 23 minutes, so it will make its way to your regular station a little bit later this morning. And in weather, we have a yellow rainfall warning in effect. Rain heavy at times, ending late this morning, then clearing up to 25 millimeters of rain. Increasing clouds tonight with a low of 10 degrees. And if you have any traffic tips, send them our way to the CBC Vancouver text line 236-330-2623.
0: Zamir, thank you very much. It is now 6:30 and time for the CBC Local News with Robert Zimmerman.
3: Good morning. It's 14 degrees with light rain in Vancouver. At the top of the news, Prime Minister Mark Carney is here in Vancouver today to announce the expansion of the LNG Canada project in Kitimat. As Paul was mentioning in the business report, the company is now confirming the multi-billion dollar expansion is going ahead and will double capacity to 28 million tons a year. LNG Canada CEO Chris Cooper says the project will create thousands of jobs and further strengthen Canada's role as a trusted energy partner. The first phase of the project began shipping liquefied natural gas last year. BC wineries are facing a new trade barrier today as a U.S. ban on Canadian alcohol imports takes effect. As Brady Strachan reports, winemakers say their biggest fight may actually be right here at home.
4: For Lightning Rock Winery in Summerland, losing access to the U.S. market comes at a steep cost. Owner Ron Kubek.
5: That'd be $150,000, $200,000. For a small winery like us, that's a big hit.
4: On top of that, Kubek says winemakers are getting hit by Ottawa's retaliatory tariffs on American imports. Everything from tractor parts to glass bottles is getting more expensive.
5: Counter tariffs are not hurting the American producer. They're hurting the Canadian business and the Canadian consumer.
4: Industry leaders know the U.S. is not a primary market for BC wine. Wine Growers BC CEO Jeff Gugnard says other provinces like Ontario export far more.
6: BC exports maybe $1 million or so a year. Now, if that's your $1 million or a few hundred thousand dollars of your business, that can have a massive impact.
4: Producers say an even bigger headache is long-standing interprovincial trade barriers. Kubik says opening up domestic trade would do far more for local winemakers than resolving the trade war with the U.S. Brady Strachan, CBC News, Summerland.
3: A group of community organizations is calling on the next Vancouver mayor to move forward on a plan to remove the Georgia and Dunsmuir viaducts. Members of the Beyond the Block campaign say the overpasses are seismically unsafe, disconnect neighborhoods, and restrict development. Landon Hoyt with the Hastings Crossing Business Improvement Association says council has already approved a plan to replace the viaducts, but it has stalled.
7: It's frustrating to have this plan sitting on a shelf for almost 10 years now and literally not a very much being done, at least in the grand scheme of things.
3: The city says costs have escalated in the past several years, adding it is exploring new funding options, including at the provincial and federal levels. A new poll is showing overwhelming support for Indigenous-led fire stewardship becoming a bigger part of Canada's wildfire response. Bisma Muga has more.
8: Indigenous Leadership Initiative's new poll found 87% Canadians supported Indigenous-led wildfire management practices. Another 82% backed federal funding for Indigenous stewardship, and 76% were in favor of cultural burning. Jen Barron, a fire ecology professor at the University of British Columbia, says Indigenous practices are strongly backed by research.
9: It can also include things like structure protection units or training for crews, having resources during evacuations and proactive planning, and helping communities recover after wildfires.
8: Amy Cardinal Christensen, senior fire analyst with ILI, says the public's response was encouraging, but BC is still facing roadblocks.
10: There's a lot of, too, like romanticism about Indigenous knowledge, that it's something, you know, that maybe only occurred in the past and isn't applicable to today. Those are some of the stereotypes that we're really trying to get around.
8: She's calling for increased federal funding and year-round Indigenous fire activities. Bisma Muga, CBC News, Vancouver.
3: And a special gathering is being held in Kamloops today to show solidarity after a white supremacist group turned up on the Tecumloops land early Sunday morning. The CBC's Shelley Joyce has more.
11: So we are five Indigenous women who are saying no to hate and racism that does not belong here on Secwepemc-Ulu.
12: Ashley Michelle describes this afternoon's event as a peaceful gathering where community can come together to drum and sing.
11: To cleanse the area of any hate and disrespect that was...
12: Photos on social media of around 30 members of a group called Second Sons Canada, a known white nationalist group, spread quickly Sunday morning throughout the community. John Hammond lives across the street from the Cenotaph, downtown, where he says a similar group of men dressed all in black with white face coverings marched around the monument shoulder to shoulder while flying two drones overhead.
13: Creepy was the word we used, yes.
14: This is not something I want to see in my neighborhood, in my city, in my country.
12: Today's drum gathering will be held at the Chief Louis parking lot between 4 and 6. Kamloops RCMP are asking anyone with photos or video of the Sunday incidents to call them. Shelley Joy, CBC News, Kamloops.
3: It's 6:35, and that's the CBC.
0: Here, then, it was a bear that came out of a garbage truck. It got dumped into a garbage truck because I guess it was in a dumpster, and it emerged on the corner of Hamilton and Georgia, right outside our window here at once. So that was Downtown Bear, which immediately got its own Twitter account. But I was talking about how close the bears were getting to, you know, civilization in North Vancouver. I saw footage yesterday, real footage, of the bear walking down Lonsdale on the corner of, like, Lonsdale and, I don't know, must have been, like, 16th or something, right in front of the BMO.
2: Did it have a Starbucks coffee and a yoga mat?
0: It did, pretty much, yeah. It was on its way to Fitness World, I think.

0: But it was, so, I mean, I was kind of joking. When I went out to, with the dog the other morning, a guy in a city truck came by and said, "Watch out for the bear." And I was like, okay. And I was thinking it was, yeah.
1: Lots of bear.
0: Gurpreet is behind the glass pointing, and I think he's like, "Did you see a bear? Is that what you're pointing at?" "No, I know what you're pointing at." Okay. So there, that's the latest on the bear. And apparently they're coming down because it's been so dry and there are no berries up in the hills. And so they're coming down looking for food.
1: I got a bear story for you. I was just checking out my parents' yard over the weekend, and there was a...
0: Where do they live?
1: In Coquitlam.
0: Okay.
1: And in their backyard, a bear had left something for me.
0: Yes.
1: And so they frequent that area, and it...
0: You're talking about a pile of scat?
1: Yeah.
0: I saw one on like 17th and Chesterfield in North Vancouver. So there. I know. I'm like...
1: We're city people.
0: I know. We're city folk. We don't know. Just as I said, I mean, I know you're going to find bears over... You're going to find bears on the North Shore. Of course you are. Mm. And in Coquitlam.
1: Yeah.
0: But, you know, walking down Lonsdale? No, I don't know.
1: Yeah, one thing if you're in like Upper Lynn Valley or up by Cleveland Dam or something like
0: going
1: that.
0: Going through your garbage. Yeah, I get that. Yeah,
1: but if you're downtown or right in the bottom of Lonsdale, right by the water, it's we're not used to that.
0: No. And then they get on the sea bus and they come over here and you can't get rid of them.
1: Yeah. They're going to start taking over our yoga classes.
0: All right. 22 minutes before. Have you already done traffic and weather? No, you haven't. Okay, let's do that.
1: Okay, so we have the West Coast Express Train 1 delayed by 23 minutes from its original departure from Mission City. So it's going to be late arriving and departing each station. There's also this crash on Highway 1 at the Ironworkers Bridge westbound. It's blocking the right lane, so expect delays there. But at least it's moved over to the right lane now and no longer in this blocking both the right and center lane. It's causing backups on Highway 1 at First Avenue. And we also have a car in the ditch in Chilliwack on Highway 1 east of Lickman Road. It's blocking the left lane in both directions. So this rain is starting to cause some problems out there this morning. Heavy rain today at times, ending late this morning. Then it'll start to clear. We'll get up to 25 millimeters of rain. Winds gusting to 50 kilometers an hour near the water. We'll get to a high of 16 degrees. Increasing clouds tonight. Fog patches overnight. Winds gusting to 40 kilometers an hour near the water. And winds becoming light near midnight. We'll get down to a low of 10 degrees. Stephen, it currently 14 degrees and raining in downtown Vancouver.
0: All right. Yeah, and do take care out there this morning because there is a lot of standing water out there on the roads. And it's slick, to say the least. And the leaves are coming down, too, with all of that wind. So if you're on two wheels, watch out for that as well. Cornering on two wheels and wet leaves, not a lot of fun. Marcia Young joins us now. Hello.
2: Hello. So when do you put the bike away?
0: Oh, I don't.
2: Really? You're going to ride through the winter?
0: Oh, yeah. Yeah, I just put new tires on it, and I'm all rain geared up. I got no problem with riding in the rain.
2: All right.
0: It's refreshing. Right. Let me tell you.
2: I know. You know, there are more riders that I see than ever before now. And, you know, I always think like runners, they must drop off when the weather gets bad. But only the diehard keep riding.
0: Well, it didn't go all the way across Canada, but my journey east, my, you know, 1,100 kilometers and 11,000 kilometers in 13 days changed my perspective a little bit. I'll ride through anything now.
2: Really?
0: Yep.
2: What province did you come to this realization?
0: Well, Ontario. Northern Ontario. Although everything is paved there now. That road used to be terrible. And now it's all paved. Has Doug Ford paved?

0: the entire province of Ontario? Is he done yet?
1: Let's see. To Fairleigh? Almost.
0: I don't know. Yeah, the other thing I noticed,
1: what?
0: There's like a cell tower every 2 kilometers. You never lose cell service all the way through northern Ontario now. You travel here in British Columbia, you get 10 minutes out of Vancouver, you got no cell service.
1: Yeah, no, cell service is pretty good all across Ontario. We even have cell service down underground.
0: Because you're open for business. That's why. When you go to Ontario, you see a sign that says Ontario open for business.
1: Thank you for knowing the tagline.
0: Yes.
1: Yes, we are. But it also seems like you guys are open for business. A little LNG happening in your neighborhood now.
0: Oh, yes.
1: But I'm sure there's so much more to hear about that through the day.
0: Yes, there will be, certainly, because the Prime Minister is in BC this morning.
1: That's right. Mm-hmm. And I know your Premier also has been talking about that. So we are waiting to hear what all the people have to say.
0: Yeah. All BC Premiers talk about LNG for a while anyway.
1: And then what happens?
0: Yeah, sometimes it works, sometimes it doesn't.
1: Mm-hmm.
0: We were going to be debt-free BC right now, if you believe previous premiers. The development of LNG would mean no more provincial debt.
1: That's always the promise with these oil and gas kind of developments. Yeah. You know, people look at the funds in the Nordic countries as an example. Mm. Like, look at them. Look how well they're doing. That was the promise in Alberta, too. So, do we say we shall see, or what do we say at this point?
0: Only time will tell. How's that?
1: Finest work.
0: All right.
1: Your finest work.
0: What else you got going on?
1: We're going to talk about a new study into cancer and the link to infections, that 1 in 8 cancers is as a result of an infection.
0: Wow.
1: And yeah, so this one infection that stands out for me is H. pylori. It's a horrible, horrible stomach bug to get. But that is now a further reason to, you know, treat this kind of thing when you get it and not try to tough it out. But we'll have the story from Tashauna Reed, who will give us the details on what more this study really says. And then I don't know if you remember Saved by the Bell, the show. If you ever watched it, Dennis Haskins was the actor who played Mr. Belding on the show. And it had a pretty special place in the hearts of many people in the 90s. And so he's died, and it's a moment that is now kind of gone.
0: Okay.
1: So we'll tell you a little bit about Saved by the Bell.
0: Yeah, I think I was the wrong age for that in the 90s.
1: That's okay. Yeah. I'm not sure. You know, it was like, what's that movie with, the one who didn't get to class and who, I can't remember it now. Anyways, that version of the movie, but in a show.
0: What? No, okay. Don't know. Don't know what you're talking about.
1: I know. I'm like gabbing. What is that
0: one
1: movie?
0: About, you know that
1: Ferris
0: one about
1: Bueller's
0: the thing?
1: Day Off.
0: Oh, Ferris Bueller's Day Off. Somebody said that into your ear right now.
1: No.
0: Okay. Yes, that
1: it
0: movie.
1: Was that, but it was that movie, but in a sitcom.
0: Okay, gotcha.
1: On one set in like, you know, Bayside High somewhere in, you know, small town.
0: Okay.
1: Anyway, yeah. It was a moment. See? You didn't miss much.
0: No, I didn't, apparently. And yeah, life moves pretty fast. That's all I know.
1: Exactly.
0: Yeah. Okay, that's a line for Ferris Bueller.
1: See, I didn't watch that movie.
0: See? Okay. All right, Marcia, great yakking with you. We'll yak tomorrow.
1: Really? Okay, see you tomorrow.
0: Take care. Bye.
1: Bye.
0: Marcia Young from World Report. You'll hear her reading the news at the top of the hour, 15 minutes before 7 o'clock on the early edition. Last June, when Norm Lipinski was fired from his job as Surrey's chief of police, there were several calls for more transparency because of that decision. And at the time, BC Premier David Eby said that to the best of his knowledge, the Surrey Police Board followed all of the processes they were supposed to. Well, Mr. Lipinski has now filed a petition to BC Supreme Court. He's calling for his firing to be overturned. And our next guest has been following the story and the public safety implications of all of this.

0: former chief of police, Norm Lipinski.
1: Well, I think I have to say I wasn't surprised. I think when matters, transpired the way they did in June, nobody thought the situation was over. So this is the other shoe dropping. I think eventually that was going to happen. And I think that, now there's going to be an opportunity to kind of get a closer view on what actually transpired at that time. We have some procedural details. We don't know the nitty gritty.
0: Right. Lots of questions, though, about transparency and the politics that went along with this firing. Lipinski was abruptly terminated less than 10 weeks after the province, in consultation with the city of Surrey, replaced five members of the Surrey Police Board. And at that time, there were calls for an investigation. And so what could a petition like this actually tell us about what transpired?
1: Well, I think there are two different kind of domains of questions here. The first ones are what we call questions of law. And I think those matters will be relatively easy to settle because there's existing jurisprudence. The question of law really is a police chief an employee like any other employee who can be let go, with cause or without cause? Or are they actually a statutory appointment and there the threshold would be higher? I think the case set forward in this petition to the court is that no, they have a statutory protection. They can't just be willy-nilly let go. There have to be good reasons, and those reasons have to be demonstrated in some way, shape, or form. So, I think that's an easy, those are going to be legal questions and really won't hang on this case in particular. Then there are a tremendous number of kind of factual questions, and the factual questions relate to those matters you were alluding to about procedural irregularities, like you indicated that, five members of the board were all appointed with consultation with the city. They weren't screened in the regular way, as far as we know. The city was given the right to play a much more substantive role than is typically the case in these kinds of appointments. And then there's the matter of the actual meeting on the day of, the fact that the chair was led to believe that nothing substantial was on the agenda and nothing would attach to him not being there. And then this matter being introduced and nothing coming forward. The fact that Chief Lipinski had been renewed in October, so less than 6 months, 7 months before, given a 3-year renewal and lauded for his stability he'd created and the community policing focus, which was one of the things that Surrey as a city had been longing for, in the wake of the inability of the RCMP to build confidence at that level.
0: And in this petition, the petition says that the firing was motivated by extraneous political considerations, disconnected from Chief Lipinski's conduct or competence. That's one of the allegations, anyhow. And there are significant accusations in that petition about Mayor Brenda Locke, that she undermined Mr. Lipinski, tried to have him removed from office. What are the implications of that if that turns out to be true?
1: Well, I think that they're very serious. The reason for the creation of police boards is a long recognized need for there to be distance and dissociation of the police from the political apparatus so that the public would know that the police were not involved in prosecuting political agendas and that kind of thing. This is why we have police boards, and they're outside of that reach. And so, in this case, if these allegations, turned out to be substantiated, I think it would be quite concerning. But even if they don't turn out to be substantiated, the fact of the matter is that in this case, there was this abrupt departure of a chief who had a long history of kind of community policing. So I would say, some of the damage has already been done, but a great deal hangs on this question of can the boards act in this kind of behind closed doors fashion.
0: Right.
1: And it goes to the question of how much confidence the public can have in that apparatus, and the independence of that apparatus, its freedom from

0: political, maneuvering.
1: And so, Wade, what should we expect to happen next here?
0: Well, I think there are a few things. One of them is, a lot of these are allegations. Some of them are matters of established fact, like the procedures and the timelines and those kinds of things.

a lot of these are allegations. Some of them are matters of established fact, like the procedures and the mm-hmm. timelines and those kinds of things. But there will be, of course, these matters will be, need to be tested in the court. So there'll be investigations around that kind of stuff. Of course, at the same time, we've got a municipal election going on, and of course this is, you know, becoming a, you know, a matter of concern with all of the, I think, all of the different slates that are running at, yeah. at this point. I see that all of the other mayor, virtually all of the other mayoral candidates have weighed in and asked for a declaration.

0: I think it's fair to raise those kinds of questions.
1: Wade, really good to hear you this morning. Thank you very much for the time. We appreciate it.
0: My pleasure. Thank you, Stephen.
1: You take care. That's Wade Deisman, criminologist at the University of the Fraser Valley. It is 9 minutes before 7 o'clock, and Zamir's back with traffic.
2: And we still have this crash that's wreaking havoc on Highway 1 on the Ironworkers Bridge westbound, blocking the right lane. Expect delays. Highway 1 is backing up westbound at Willingdon. We also have the car in the ditch on Highway 1 east of Lickman Road, blocking the left lane eastbound. We'll get up to a high of 16 degrees, rain heavy at times. That'll end later this morning. We're currently 14 degrees and raining in downtown Vancouver.
1: All right. Thanks, Amir. Well, yesterday on the program, we heard from Paige Adamson. She's a Canadian citizen who has lived in Point Roberts, Washington since 2012. And while crossing the border from Tsawwassen into Point Roberts on September 15th, she says she was detained for hours and interrogated by border guards. And documents provided to CBC News by Adamson says the Department of Homeland Security alleges she falsely claimed to be a U.S. citizen to vote in Washington State. And here is Paige Adamson describing what happened.
3: First, they asked, while we're sitting in the car, have you voted? And I've never had that question posed at me ever in 14 years of crossing. And I said, no, not at all. Not, I know not to vote because I'm a green card holder.
1: Right.
3: Only. So for 6 hours, it was back and forth with the border guard. I had to sign those pieces of paper. They took photos. They took a cheek swab.
1: That is Paige Adamson, a Canadian citizen living in Point Roberts. She is scheduled for a hearing in November in Seattle, where she could face deportation from the United States. Now, for more on how and why this may have happened, we're joined by Len Saunders. He's an immigration lawyer in Blaine, Washington. Len, good morning to you.
4: Good morning, Stephen.
1: You spoke with Paige Adamson. You gave her some legal advice. What's your take on what happened here?
4: Well, my take is this is very unprecedented. I've been practicing U.S. immigration law right by the Peace Arch Port of Entry for 25 years. And until recently, I'd never seen a case like this. And now I've seen four within about a week and a half. So this seems to be kind of the new normal at these local ports of entry.
1: And what do you think is going on here then?
4: Well, unfortunately, for years, I've actually seen a lot of permanent residents, mostly Canadians, who unknowingly registered to vote and voted in federal and state elections. In the past, it was kind of, overlooked. U.S. immigration really didn't care much as long as the person deregistered if they ever found out. But now it seems like they're, using the full force of U.S. immigration laws and putting these people in deportation proceedings. So I think, Stephen, you're going to see a lot more of these cases going forward, especially over the holiday season when you see a lot of Canadians who live in the U.S. traveling up to Canada for Thanksgiving or Christmas. So I think this is going to be the new normal at the ports of entry. I don't think you're going to see thousands of cases, but I think you're going to see dozens or at least hundreds of similar cases to Paige's.
1: Now, CBC News reviewed the transcript from Adamson's detainment, and she maintained during questioning that she's never voted. She does acknowledge, though, receiving a ballot, she may have been registered. Can you explain how a non-U.S. citizen would ever receive a ballot in the mail in the first place?
4: I hate to say it, it's very common. Whenever someone goes to DMV in Washington State and gets a driver's license, and this is a lot of my clients, so when I get them green cards or work permits or whatever status in the U.S., they, of course, switch out their BC for Washington State driver's license. And the staff there asks, do you want to register to vote? Now, I tell people never, ever register, never vote. If you ever do get registered, deregister right away. But a lot of people are naive and they don't realize that that's illegal. And so you hear of these stories of people who are voting now. And so I can see why it's happened. And, hopefully in the future, with some of these stories coming out, the state will be more strict in who they sign up to vote.
1: Well, if you're surrendering your BC license and you're clearly a Canadian citizen and you're getting a Washington State license, why are they asking you if you want to vote?
4: That's just their procedure in Washington State is they ask people, would you like to register to vote? They don't ask for proof of citizenship. It's shocking. You would never believe it happens, but it does.
1: So should Canadians then be worried about crossing the U.S. border?
4: Well, only if you've lived here in the past and maybe had a green

0: card, or maybe had a work visa and you've had a driver's license in the past, I would definitely check the county where you lived. Like here, it's Whatcom County. You go to the courthouse and ask them if you've ever been registered to vote. And if you have, then make sure to take yourself off the voter list immediately.
1: Ms. Adamson said that they also took a cheek swab. Why would they do that?
0: Well, that was a new procedure during COVID. If you get denied entry or are deemed potentially inadmissible, just automatically they take cheek swabs. And, you know, some people don't care. Other people think it's an invasion of their privacy, but that's just a standard procedure at U.S. borders now.
1: And Adamson herself is now scheduled to appear at a hearing in Seattle on November 4th. What are the possible outcomes there?
0: Well, hopefully the government, you know, looks at her and thinks, you know, she's not a harm to society and drops the case, but they could quite easily follow the rule of the law and deport her. It's possible.
1: And we know that at the moment, U.S. President Donald Trump has a huge focus on voter fraud. He may be, you know, searching for instances of alleged voter fraud to back up some of his claims. Do you think that could have that what's happening now could have anything to do with the upcoming midterm elections?
0: Well, absolutely. I think the federal government is going through these state voter rolls and almost using someone like her as an example of this, you know, illegal voting that's happening. Unfortunately, she's, you know, going to be the poster child of someone who votes without authorization.
1: All right. And I guess that's more trouble with Canada.
0: Well, exactly. Like, I think a lot of Canadians hear about this, and then, you know, it's another reason for not traveling down here. Yeah. If the person's resided in the U.S. in the past, and they're concerned about being caught up with this new dragnet.
1: Len, great to hear you this morning. Appreciate your time. Thank you.
0: Thanks, Stephen.
1: That is Len Saunders, immigration lawyer in Blaine, Washington. If you've got something to add, by the way, you can text us. If you've ever encountered anything like this, we'd love to hear from you. 236-330-2623. That's our text line, 236-330-2623. Robert Zimmerman here with some local news headlines.
2: Stephen, LNG Canada says it's going ahead with phase two of its liquefied natural gas export terminal in Kitimat. Prime Minister Mark Carney is expected to make the announcement this morning. Morning here in Vancouver. The company CEO says the multi-billion dollar project will create thousands of jobs. And the former chief of the Surrey Police Service has gone to BC Supreme Court to challenge his firing. Norm Lipinski alleges the termination was unlawful and politically motivated. More local news at 7:30. Now over to Zamir with traffic and weather.
3: Now this crash on Highway 1 on the Ironworkers Bridge westbound, blocking the right lane, wreaking havoc on Highway 1, causing backups all the way to Willingdon, as well as on Hastings westbound, backing up to Ingleton. We also have this car in the ditch, Highway 1 east of Lickman Road, blocking the left lane eastbound. We're currently 14 degrees and raining in downtown Vancouver.
1: All right, Samir, thank you so much. Well, coming up, stay with us. CBC News has new details about a gang linked to Lawrence Bishnoi and the involvement of one of its members in a shooting last year at a Surrey radio station. Jason Proctor, investigative reporter, is going to join us with that coming up. Stay with us. World Report is next.
4: This is World Report. Good morning. I'm Marcia Young. The Carney government is expected to announce a big investment in liquefied natural gas today. The money would double capacity in LNG Canada's facility in Kitimat, BC. The Prime Minister's office says he will speak this afternoon in Vancouver, and Mark Carney is calling the move historic. Janice McGregor is following the story from Ottawa. Janice, what is the significance of this?
5: Marcia, as global energy supplies continue to be disrupted by wars, trade tensions, demand in Asian markets for Canada's gas remains strong. So when the Federal Major Projects Office was set up, no surprise, fast-tracking this particular expansion, one of the first approvals on its desk. And now overnight, the investors have made it official. Shell is the largest stakeholder in Kitimat. When this expansion is complete by around 2030 or so, an additional 14 million tons a year will be available to Shell and its four other partners, Petronas from Malaysia, PetroChina, Mitsubishi from Japan, and the Korea Gas Corporation. But this deal also is going to include a partnership with five neighboring First Nations to build and operate a $1 billion storage facility. This has been billed as one of the largest Indigenous ownership positions in major Canadian infrastructure.

0: and also key to the West Coast neighbors of this project, its ability to export safely by ocean tankers. Last week at the UN, Mark Carney participated in special talks on ocean monitoring and conservation, and the Prime Minister's second event today is going to build on that with some new ocean protection measures.
1: All right, so that's the geopolitical context, but how might this play in domestic politics?
0: Starting with how this lands, just as the provincial election campaign is kicking off in BC, NDP leader David Eby late yesterday was touting this as hopeful news.
2: We've been working for years on this. It'll be one of the largest investments in Canadian history. And if they're going ahead, it'll really be a vindication of our approach here of maintaining our high standards around the environment, ensuring a good return for British Columbians and getting communities working together.
0: We're also watching this week, though, to see if the federal government keeps an October 1st deadline to designate Alberta's oil pipeline project as one of being of national interest. Now, that has less support in BC.
1: All right. Thank you, Janice.
0: You're welcome.
1: The CBC's Janice McGregor in Ottawa. For many people, smoking, sun exposure, and family history are what come to mind around cancer risk factors. But the CBC's Tashana Reid explains that new research shows 1 in 8 cancers worldwide are actually caused by infections.
3: We can test for these viruses.
4: Cancer epidemiologist Gary Clifford says one silver lining for infection-caused cancers is that most are preventable.
3: We can vaccinate against them. We can treat many of them.
4: Clifford is a co-author of a new study in The Lancet Oncology that estimates 2.3 million new cancer cases globally in 2024 were caused by infections. The largest number of cases were attributed to the bacteria H. pylori, which can lead to stomach cancer, followed by human papillomavirus, or HPV, which causes all cervical cancers, genital, and some head and neck cancers. The updated report includes 16 new infection cancer links, such as HIV and cervical cancer, and Epstein-Barr virus and throat cancers.
3: There's been new infectious agents identified in this time as being cancer-causing.
4: Elizabeth Holmes is the director of health policy at the Canadian Cancer Society and says in Canada, about 4% of cancer cases are due to infections.
5: HPV is certainly an infection that we're keeping an eye on in Canada.
4: She says after years of declines in cervical cancer rates, last year they plateaued and vaccination rates are lagging.
5: Only about 5 provinces are above 80%, and I think at least one is as low as 66%.
4: Holmes says the National Action Plan to eliminate cervical cancer by 2040 requires vaccination and screening rates to be at 90%. Tashana Reid, CBC News, Toronto.
1: Prosecutors in the U.S. are reopening an investigation into an alleged sexual assault at Cornell University. It involves allegations of an attack in 2024. A new civil suit is putting the incident back into the spotlight. Public outrage around the case has also been building, leading some people to decline their admissions to the university and some alumni to pull their funding. The CBC's Marianne Demain is following the story and joins me in studio. Marianne, what is the latest?
6: This is a case that has garnered a lot of international attention beyond the borders of Cornell University in Ithaca, New York. But we now know that this case has been reopened after the alleged victim, known only as Jane Doe,

0: filed a civil lawsuit on September 16th. And a warning that some of the details may be disturbing to some viewers listening to this. This lawsuit, it alleges that this gang sexual assault happened in October of 2024. It says that she was intoxicated after a night of drinking with her sorority when she decided to go to the Chi Phi fraternity to visit a friend there who, according to this lawsuit, includes one of the seven men who many people are now calling the Cornell Seven. It says that this woman was too intoxicated to give any consent to any type of proposed sexual acts. It alleges that she was pressured to take drugs, including ketamine and cannabis, to drink alcohol. It alleges that she was sexually assaulted for several hours and that one of the fraternity members allegedly went to Snapchat to notify his other fraternity brothers to come in and join. She reported this alleged incident to campus police several weeks after it happened, but it did not lead to any criminal charges being laid against the seven people here. Ithaca Police, which is where this university is located, also says it wasn't notified about this case. It heard about it through social media and the media talking about it. And so the seven men in this case identified in this lawsuit still have not been criminally charged. The attorney general in this case says the appropriate charges are still being decided. Important to note, though, that the university is also named in this lawsuit. It is alleging that the university did not do enough to protect this woman and instead protected these men, giving them only temporary suspensions, telling them to write essays. Of course, the university is speaking out in a statement saying those allegations are false and that they have now barred and banned that Chi Phi fraternity from even operating on campus.
1: Thank you, Marianne.
0: You're welcome.
1: The CBC's Marianne Demain in studio. Nearly three decades after Princess Diana's death, her brother wants people to know the Diana he knew. Earl Charles Spencer has released a new book about his sister. He shares his perspective on the royal family and his sister's death. Spencer spoke with The Current's Matt Galloway. That interview airs tonight on The National. Eli Glasner has a preview.
2: They still have real power. I mean, that's what's intriguing. They have massive influence still.
3: That's Earl Spencer, the brother of the late Princess Diana, talking about the royal family. He's felt that power firsthand after the publication of his book Swan Song about his sister. Speaking with The Current's Matt Galloway, Spencer described a phone call with the then Prince Charles, who he says had a giddy tone the night of the Paris accident that ended Diana's life.
2: And I remember it like yesterday because it was so jarring.
3: He also recounts another call from the prince when an argument over whether Diana's children should walk behind the coffin at the funeral ended with an angry rant attacking her family's sense of duty.
2: Then he pulled himself together, I thought, and then he said, "We'll forget her soon enough."
3: In response, Buckingham Palace released a rare statement saying the pain of fraternal grief can cloud reason, affect judgment, and color memory in ways others do not recognize. While many in England have questioned the book's timing, Spencer says with the 30th anniversary of his sister's death approaching, he wanted to share a portrait of the woman who he knew, who he says was hounded by the press. Looking at the coverage of Prince Harry and Meghan, Spencer says little has changed.
2: I don't care how famous someone is, you cannot justify vicious personal attacks. It's not okay.
3: All part of a book he says celebrates his sister while highlighting the reality of her public life. Eli Glasner, CBC News, Toronto.
1: You can hear Matt Galloway's full interview with Charles Spencer coming up on The Current. He was best known for his role as Principal Belding on Saved by the Bell.
4: What's going on here?
5: Hey, what is going on here?
4: What's going on?
5: Hey, what is going on here?
1: Dennis Haskins has died. That was one of his famous catchphrases. He was the beloved principal of Bayside High, trying to keep up with his students. The cause of Haskins' death has not been released. He was 75 years old. And here's the theme song from that hit show, Saved by the Bell.
6: When I wake up in the morning,
1: that is the latest national and international news from World Report. I'm Marcia Young.

0: Morning to you. I'm Stephen Quinn. This is the early edition on CBC Radio 1. Thanks so much for being along with us this morning. It is the 29th of September, and lots to come in this half hour of the program. CBC News has new details about a suspect in an extortion-related shooting at a Surrey radio station last fall. You may recall this shooting took place at AM 1200. Coming up, CBC reporter Jason Proctor is going to join us with more on that story. Right now, Robert Zimmerman is here with some local news headlines.
1: Stephen, as we've been hearing on the national news, Prime Minister Mark Carney is here in Vancouver today to announce the expansion of the LNG Canada project in Kitimat. Former Surrey Police Chief Norm Lipinski has gone to BC Supreme Court alleging his firing was unlawful and politically motivated. And BC wineries are facing a new trade barrier today as a U.S. ban on Canadian alcohol imports takes effect. More local news at 7:30. Now over to Zamir with traffic and weather.
2: And we're still dealing with this crash on Highway 1 westbound on the Ironworkers Bridge. It's blocking the right lane, causing backups on Highway 1 all the way to Kensington and Burnaby. Hastings Street westbound is also backed up to Ingleton in Burnaby as well. We also have a car in the ditch on Highway 1 east of Lickman Road. This is blocking the westbound left shoulder. And we have reports of a crash on the King George Highway just on the Surrey side of the new Stalawasam Bridge. So if you have any updated information as to what's going on in that area, please send us a note to our text line, 236-330-2623. In weather right now, rain heavy at times, ending late this morning, up to 25 millimeters of rain, a high of 16. It's currently 14 degrees and raining in downtown Vancouver.
0: All right, Zamir, thank you so much. It's 12 minutes after 7 o'clock on the early edition on CBC Radio 1. 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Well, 1 year ago today, extortionists fired a hail of bullets into the offices of Surrey's Radio Swift 1200 AM, the radio station. Now, the high-profile incident stood out even against the backdrop of shootings and arsons and threats that have plagued South Asian communities across Canada for the past 2 years. No one has ever been charged in connection with that shooting, but on this anniversary, CBC News is reporting some new information about the case and the chief suspect's connections to the Bishnoi gang. And CBC reporter Jason Proctor has been looking into it. He joins us in studio now. Good morning to you, Jason.
1: Hello, Stephen.
0: So just remind us again, Radio Swift 1200 AM, what happened last September?
3: Yeah, so the station actually only launched in July 2025, a few months before the shooting. And you know Ginny Sims, yes, one of their profile host. She was part of the CBC's own town hall on the extortion crisis. To that end, they had been very, you know, outspoken about this wave of shootings, arsons, and threats. And, you know, at about 9 p.m. on September 29, 2025, last year, you know, the station was shot up. And I was in the offices a couple of months ago, actually. You could still see the bullet holes. And so recently, I obtained some Immigration and Refugee Board documents that talk about this shooting and specifically the chief suspect, who's a guy named Ravinder Singh.
0: All right. And so what are the documents, and who is Ravinder Singh?
3: Yeah, so these are transcripts of detention and admissibility hearings that I got through Access to Information. And Ravinder Singh is about 25 or 26 years old now. Came to Canada in August 2019 on a study permit. Later got a work permit for employment at the wall and ceiling company in Surrey. He was found inadmissible in July for organized criminality. And there's kind of a complex story here, because police have allegedly traced his involvement through his phone, video, and other evidence to multiple shootings in Surrey, Northern Alberta, and Southern Ontario. And it's in Southern Ontario that he first kind of comes onto police radar following shootings and extortion demands in Caledon and Brampton. And the evidence in those cases suggests the shooters were in contact with someone who provided them addresses and information about targets, a guy they knew as Coach.
0: Okay, and so how do police then make the connection between Coach and Ravinder Singh?
3: So this happens because of RCMP in Parkland, Alberta, about 75K west of Edmonton. And the owner of a tire shop there had been the victim of a series of shootings at his home and business, and followed by demands for about $2 million bucks. So police had a suspected shooter in that case, a guy named Jagdeep Singh, and they followed him to Red Deer, where he met up with our guy, Ravinder Singh. Okay. And police found a gun in the car Ravinder Singh was driving that was allegedly linked to 7 extortion cases. They also searched his phone, which is where they found messages between Ravinder Singh and the suspect in the Ontario shootings, who had called Ravinder Singh coach.
0: Okay. And so this is all tying together then. I mean, it does sound like kind of a complicated web of cases. Where does the attack on the radio station come
3: from? Yeah, I mean, you need like a sort of a whiteboard to hold this all together. And there's even a kind of interesting side note in here about Jagdeep Singh, the guy who Ravinder Singh was meeting in November when he was first arrested, because he's since been charged with extortion-related shootings in Surrey as well as in Alberta. But he's currently on the lam. He's actually wanted on a Canada arrest warrant, wide arrest warrant, because he managed to escape custody. These documents provide detail about what happened there, suggesting Jagdeep Singh claimed he was having

0: time police arrest him has the same kind of distinctive kind of damage as a car identified as a suspect vehicle in the radio station shooting. And police allegedly find a note on his phone that matches the script of a threat sent to the owner of Radio Swift 1200 AM after this shooting, demanding $5 million. And that cites the names of Lawrence Bishnoi and one of his subcontractors, Goldie Dillon, in this threat.
1: Okay. And so is all of this connected to the Bishnoi gang then?
0: Yeah, so that's what police believe. And as you know, the operations of the Bishnoi gang have been under a microscope recently. Yeah. Yesterday, the FBI put Goldie Brar as a Bishnoi's right-hand man, on their most wanted list, offering $1 million reward. So Ravinder Singh's alleged connections to the Bishnoi gang or a copycat group are all over these allegations against him. Although, according to this police officer who testified at his admissibility hearing, there's also content on his phone to suggest he was a member of kind of like a subgroup called Hood 420.
1: Hood 420, 420 being I'm guessing a marijuana reference.
0: Well, that's what you'd think, but no, apparently it's got a particular meaning in Indian criminal subculture because it references a section of the Indian penal code concerning cheating and dishonestly inducing delivery of property.
1: Oh.
0: You know, whatever. Ravinder Singh's phone allegedly has pictures of ammunition laid out to spell Hood 420, as well as other references to this group's name, which the police witness said he, believes has a link to the Bishnoi gang.
1: Just as an aside, these guys not super careful about what they're taking pictures of on their phones.
0: No, I mean, they're brazen.
1: Yeah.
0: Brazen. That's the MO.
1: You have been reporting a lot on the Bishnoi gang and these extortion cases in recent months. And so how does what you have learned here, how does that fit in with everything you already know?
0: Well, it totally tracks. I mean, we see these cases involving dozens of different young men. We saw this a warning about having 5,000 foot soldiers. There's probably nowhere near that amount. But, just here, Ravinder Singh apparently has ties to two cells of the Bishnoi, linked gangsters we've never heard of. And to that end, he was one of 17 suspects identified in this string of extortions that happened in Ontario.
1: Okay, so where is Ravinder Singh now then? Has he been deported?
0: No, he's in custody facing criminal charges.

0: You know, he said he wanted to get back to India as soon as possible, didn't represent himself at this hearing. According to these documents, the Minister of Public Safety has been in discussions with the Crown to see about staying the charges against him so he could be removed. I spoke to Ginny Sims about all this, told her what we learned, and I'll kind of give her the final word on this. And apologies, the audio is a little bit fuzzy.
1: I've got to the stage now where I used to say, no, they should pursue the charges. I think if there's a quicker way to get rid of them, get rid of them.
2: Really? How come you sort of come around on that?
1: Because this extortion business is destroying our community. It has created such big fear that it's only when you're going to see these deportations, and I'm not saying just pick up anybody and deport them, but where you've got like strong evidence, then deport them. And they won't be here recruiting other people while they're waiting for a trial.
3: Wow. So Ginny Sims. Jason Proctor, thank you very much, as always, for your reporting.
0: Thank you very much, Stephen.
3: Jason Proctor, reporter with CBC News in Vancouver, and he has been following this case very closely, and he brings us updates every time he's got something significant to report. It's 20 minutes after 7 o'clock. 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
4: Well, good news, bad news right now, Stephen. So good news, that crash on Highway 1 on the Ironworkers Bridge westbound, that has now been cleared. The bad news is the traffic backing up as a result of that crash is continuing to back up all the way to Kensington Avenue in Burnaby. So it might take some time before that clears as we get into the height of the morning traffic. We're also seeing a slowdown on the King George Highway. This is westbound as well as you head towards the Stalawasam Bridge. It's blocked at Bridgeview Drive. And we're also seeing heavy volume as you head northbound over the Alex Fraser Bridge. Highway 91 northbound is backed up almost as far south as Highway 10. So busy there. We also have this car in the ditch on Highway 1 east of Lickman Road blocking the westbound left shoulder. So busy on the roads, and it's really rainy outside, so be sure to, rainy and dark, so be sure to drive to these really rainy conditions. So the rain will continue at heavy at times, and it'll end later this morning. We'll get up to 25 millimeters of rain with winds gusting up to 50 kilometers an hour near the water, a high of 16 degrees. Increasing clouds tonight with fog patches overnight, winds gusting to 40 kilometers an hour near the water, and winds will become light near midnight and a low of 10 degrees. It's currently 14 degrees and raining in downtown Vancouver.
3: Zamir, thank you so much.

0: 22 minutes after 7 o'clock on the early edition. Well, Prime Minister Mark Carney is expected to announce an expansion of LNG Canada's facilities in Kitimat today. Now, that expansion could see exports double to 28 million tons annually. And if approved, the export facility would be the second largest in the world. Here is what NDP leader David Eby said about it yesterday.
1: Well, if tomorrow's decision day for LNG Canada Phase 2, very hopeful for a positive decision. We've been working for years on this. It'll be one of the largest investments in Canadian history. And if they're going ahead, it'll really be a vindication of our approach here of maintaining our high standards around the environment, ensuring a good return for British Columbians, and getting communities working together. I know I've got my fingers crossed. It'll be a big deal for British Columbia if it's a yes. Thanks very much.
0: That is Premier David Eby, or NDP leader David Eby, speaking today at the expected LNG Canada expansion announcement. Prime Minister Mark Carney is in the province for that announcement today. We'll bring you the latest as it happens. It's 23 minutes after 7 o'clock on the early edition right now. And do stay with us throughout the day here on CBC Radio 1. Coming up right after us is The Current. And for more on what to expect, we're joined by host Matt Galloway. Good morning to you, Matt.
2: Stephen, good morning. It's hard for people who were not around when she died to understand how famous Diana, Princess of Wales, was. She was like perhaps the most famous person on the planet when you think of that. 2.5 billion people watched her funeral all around the world. It's almost been 30 years since that moment. And her brother, Charles Spencer, has written this book about her, who she was as a person, who she was as a sister, but also takes some pretty pointed shots at the royals, at Charles, and some of the things that he said and did, and the press that he said hounded her to her death.

0: And the palace has come out, and they haven't essentially called him a liar, but they said, maybe you aren't telling the truth. We'll talk to him about that, why people should believe him, why he's doing this, but also what he thinks of the royal family today and how we should think of that royal family today based on what he writes about in this book. It's quite a conversation, and you will hear that coming up this morning on The Current.
1: Very good. Matt, thank you so much.
0: Thank you.
1: That is Matt Galloway, the host of The Current, and that comes your way this morning, 8:37, right here on CBC Radio 1, right after us, and streaming live on your CBC Listen app as well.

0: little bit of Kruder and Dorfmeister for you there. They are playing the Commodore Ballroom in Vancouver tonight, as a matter of fact. Paul McGowan joins us now with the latest on business. Good morning to you.
1: Good morning, Stephen.
0: Let us begin right here in British Columbia this morning, where we are hearing about an expansion of LNG Canada's export terminal in Kitimat.
1: A $30-plus billion expansion at that, aimed at doubling the current capacity of that terminal in Kitimat. The expansion is one of the five initial projects referred to the Federal Major Projects Office last year, and it comes amid a surge in global demand for liquefied natural gas. And that surge is not expected to be temporary either. Estimates say that demand for LNG will increase by 65% over the next 25 years. And the expectation for the Kitimat expansion is that it could bring in billions of dollars in private investment. CEO Chris Cooper says the expansion will create thousands of jobs. And so Prime Minister Mark Carney is in Vancouver today for the announcement of that expansion. We also, in speaking about energy, heard yesterday some promises about the Northern Shield pipeline. That's the pipeline that's intended to carry crude oil from Alberta to Ontario. And at a luncheon featuring both Alberta Premier Danielle Smith and Ontario Premier Doug Ford, Ford said that he is willing to spend public money to get that pipeline built. He and Smith also agreed that they're hoping for an accelerated construction timeline of about 4.5 years.
0: Okay. And we're seeing an iconic retail chain make its return to Canada not so long after it disappeared. Tell me more about the revival of Bed Bath & Beyond.
1: Well, you're right. It wasn't so long ago, just 3 years ago, that Bed Bath & Beyond went under. But the brand was purchased about a year ago by Sleep Country Canada, and they are relaunching Bed Bath & Beyond today. It's going to start as an online retailer only, but the plan is to reopen brick-and-mortar stores next year. And it will be interesting to see what this looks like. The company says it will take a more curated approach than in the past. It says it is making changes to its furniture department and its baby section. But it also says it wants to revive the most cherished elements of the brand's past, which, Stephen, I can only assume are the beds and the baths. The store did have over 50 Canadian locations when it closed 3 years ago, so I assume there are at least some people out there who will be curious about what the new iteration looks like.
0: All right. I for one, will be very curious about where the Beyond section is. Let's end on a blend of tech and music. Speaker company Bose is reintroducing a pair of wired headphones. What? Crazy.
1: Crazy, I know. And, you know, to be fair, you can still find wired headphones out there. It's just a little bit harder than it used to be.
0: You're probably wearing some of those right now.
1: I am, but because I'm plugged into a soundboard and not, you know, my phone, which only has a USB-C jack now. But Bose, you know, who are themselves a headphones and speaker company, have not released a pair of wired headphones in the last 11 years. But they are, you know, trying to cash in on this wired revival, which is, you know, younger generations sort of tapping into more analog technology. And Stephen, sales numbers for wired headphones went up last year for the first time in 5 years. So Bose, in response, is releasing wired noise-canceling earbuds. They're on the expensive side. They are $99, which I assume is because of the noise-canceling feature. But, you know, I've had my fair share of Bluetooth headphones die at inopportune times, so I appreciate at least the option of a return to wired headphones, even if it means that, you know, now and then I spend 10 minutes untangling them after they come out of my pocket.
0: What are those old triangle-shaped speakers that Bose used to make? The 401s.
1: The 40. See, I didn't have, I had like some big.

0: chunky Bose speakers, but nothing like a triangle.
1: Oh yeah, no, they're the direct reflecting technology in the Bose 401s. Yeah, they were the bomb, those things, back in the day.
0: That's good marketing that you remember it this many years later.
1: Yes, I do. I do remember it this many years later. Paul, thank you so much. We'll talk tomorrow.
0: Sounds good. Thanks, Stephen.
1: Take care. Paul McGowan from the business desk. And Samir is going, what are you going on about, Bose speakers?
2: No, I remember those.
1: Yeah? You do?
2: I was a speaker head.
1: Okay,
2: like,
1: I worked in a
2: speaker shop. I worked at the speaker shop, Future Shop, back in the day.
1: Oh, my gosh.
2: So I spent a lot of time around lots and lots of different types of speakers.
1: No, those were the cool ones back in the day. Now, how are we doing out there on the roads?
2: It's quite busy out there, Stephen. Highway 1 backed up westbound. It's backing up westbound past Kensington as you head towards the Ironworkers Bridge. Highway 91 is backed up northbound pretty much from Highway 10 all the way over the Alex Fraser Bridge. And there's a bit of a slowdown on the King George Highway heading up northbound to the Stalawasum Bridge. Today we'll see rain heavy at times, ending later this morning. Then it'll be clear. We'll get up to 25 millimeters of rain with a high of 60 degrees, Stephen.
1: All right, Samir, thank you. And coming up, it's been a week since the provincial election was called. Parties are putting out their campaign platforms. We have convened our provincial election panel to help us through some of those promises that we've been hearing about. That's coming up in the next half hour. Right now, Robert Zimmerman is here with the CBC Local News.
3: Good morning. It's 14 degrees with light rain in Vancouver. At the top of the news, LNG Canada says it's going ahead with the multi-billion-dollar expansion of its liquefied natural gas export terminal in Kitimat. Prime Minister Mark Carney is expected to make the announcement this morning here in Vancouver. Jessica Chung has the details.
4: The Prime Minister's office is calling today's announcement a historic investment in Canada's energy industries. Phase 2 of the LNG expansion was referred to the Major Projects Office last year, and now LNG Canada is confirming it's going forward. The company says the project would double exports of liquefied natural gas to overseas markets, create jobs, and strengthen Canada's role as a trusted energy partner. Stuart Muir is the CEO of Resource Works. He says the deal has been in the works for years.
5: It is what will make that whole LNG project in Kitimat the economic scale that it needs to be a globally significant project at that level.
4: Now, there's concern from critics and environmentalists over a spike in emissions from natural gas production. NDP leader David Eby and BC Conservative leader Lauren Dirksen both support the project. Jessica Chung, CBC News, Vancouver.
3: BC wineries are facing a new trade barrier today as a U.S. ban on Canadian alcohol officially takes effect. Industry leaders note the U.S. isn't a primary market for BC wine, leaving the province more sheltered than winemakers in Ontario. Still, individual producers like Lightning Rock Winery in Summerland face a significant financial hit. Here's owner Ron Kubek.
6: Well, we were shipping a pallet every couple months down there, so that stopped it. That'd be $150,000, $200,000. You know, for the big wineries, that's a day. For us, that's a lot.
3: On top of losing export sales, Quebec says winemakers are feeling the pinch of Ottawa's retaliatory tariffs on U.S. products. Everything from tractor parts to glass wine bottles is now more expensive. The former chief of the Surrey Police Service has gone to court to challenge his firing. Norm Lipinski alleges the termination was unlawful and politically motivated. Jonna Bailon has the details.
7: Former SPS Chief Norm Lipinski is asking BC Supreme Court to overturn his termination. The court filings allege he was given no reasons for his dismissal or an opportunity to respond before he was let go on June 1st. The documents outline exemplary performance reviews for Lipinski in the years since he was appointed in 2020. They also claim his termination was unlawful, in breach of the board's own procedures, and politically motivated, citing criticisms of Lipinski by incumbent Surrey Mayor Brenda Locke and her opposition to the policing transition from the RCMP to the SPS. CBC reached out to Locke, but she referred to the Surrey Police Board. In a statement, the board said it is aware of the court filings and will not be commenting publicly. It also said it is actively recruiting a new police chief. None of the allegations have been tested in court. Jonna Bailon, CBC News, Vancouver.
3: Kamloops RCMP.

0: A protest held by an alleged white nationalist group over the weekend on the land of a BC First Nation is a clear attempt to intimidate and provoke fear and division. Police say they responded Sunday after they were alerted to a group of people dressed in black clothing and wearing white masks. Mounties say the group left after being engaged by officers. Kamloops RCMP Superintendent Jeff Pelley says authorities will continue to engage the group as part of an ongoing investigation. And a group of residents and businesses are calling on Vancouver's mayoral candidates to take down the Georgia and Dunsmuir viaducts. As Amelia John reports, a plan to remove the overpasses was approved more than 10 years ago.
1: It's super frustrating.
2: Petros Kuzmu with the Hogan's Alley Society says the message to the next mayor and council is simple.
3: Get on it.
2: He's part of a community-led campaign demanding the next council replace the viaducts with a street-level road network.
3: They're seismically unstable. Perhaps more importantly is that it's trapping a whole part of Vancouver from being fully realized from a development standpoint.
2: Greens mayoral candidate Pete Fry says a new financial model is needed to move the plan forward, while Karima Lam, the Vancouver Liberals mayoral candidate, says additional money could come from the provincial and federal levels.
4: There's a disaster mitigation fund at the provincial level. There are seismic and other disaster funds at the federal government that we need to apply to. And apply for.
2: In a statement, the city says it's exploring potential funding options. But even if new funding is secured, it's still not clear how long it will take for the viaducts to finally come down. Amelia John, CBC News, Vancouver.
0: It's 7:35, and that's the CBC News.
5: Robert Zimmerman, thank you so much.
0: You are welcome, Stephen.
5: Robert Zimmerman in the CBC Vancouver Newsroom. And a very good Tuesday morning to you. I'm Stephen Quinn, and this is the Early Edition on CBC Radio 1. Thanks for being along with us. It is the 29th of September. All kinds of stuff coming your way in this half hour of the program. Our provincial election panel will be back. Last week, we were still waiting for the election to be called. Now we're heading to the polls on October 24th, and the parties are already vying for your votes. Going to talk to our panel about how that is playing out after the campaign, and we'll get to sports in just a moment with Scott Regier. Right now, though, Zamir Karim is here with your traffic and weather.
6: Oh, it's a busy one out there. This rain is really wreaking havoc on the roads. Highway 1 is very slow, pretty much from Coquitlam, from the Brunettes, all the way over the Ironworkers Bridge westbound, where it's quite slow at the Alex Fraser Bridge. Highway backing up to Highway 10 northbound. And we're also seeing a slowdown on, this is on Highway 99 northbound in Richmond as you head up to the Oak Street Bridge. Also, we have a crash in Surrey at 88th Avenue and 166 B Street, impacting both east and westbound traffic. In weather today, the rain will continue heavy at times, ending later this morning before it'll start clearing. We'll get up to 25 millimeters of rain, winds gusting to 50 kilometers an hour near the water, and we'll get up to a high of 16 degrees. Tonight, increasing clouds, fog patches overnight, a low down to 10 degrees, and tomorrow, mainly cloudy, clearing late in the morning with fog in the morning. We'll get to a high of 15 degrees. Currently, right now, it's 14 degrees and raining in downtown Vancouver, Stephen.
5: All right, Zamir, thank you so much. It's 22 minutes before 8 o'clock, and Scott Regier joins us from CBC Sports. Good morning to you.
7: Hey, Stephen.
5: I guess hope for the best and prepare for the worst is a rather fitting phrase as the Canucks begin their season tonight.
7: It is, with Vancouver starting this campaign as most experts pick to finish dead last, which would be familiar territory. The Canucks ending last season, after all, in the cellar, 14 points removed from the next closest team. Now, with no impact additions to their lineup since then, what exactly is it we're hoping for when we say hope for the best? New coach Manny Malhotra says it's a team whose effort fans can be proud of.
8: For us, it's about the energy that we bring to the game and the tenacity that we play with the game. Structurally, there's going to be breakdowns, there's going to be mistakes made on the ice, but I never want those mistakes to be for lack of effort. So we want our team committed to being hard to play against, being heavy in puck battles, and the willingness to get to net fronts. It's about the effort that we put in every night.
7: That clip, Stephen, gives me flashbacks to my elementary school days, Trafalgar Elementary, and the Canadian government's participation program.
5: Oh, yes.
7: Right? After going through a bunch of athletic tests, from the shuttle run to the dreaded flexed arm hang.
5: Hate that.
7: Students were given badges they could later iron onto their clothing.

0: The best received the Award of Excellence badge. The worst got a tiny participation pin. So maybe you see where I'm going with this. Here are three reasons, though, why I think Vancouver will not have a participation pin season. Number one, their young, dynamic defense led by Zeev Bouyam and bolstered by a couple of veterans in Jamie Oleksiak and Luke Shen. Number two, underrated special teams. After the Olympic break last year, remember, with Hronek and Bouyam on the point, they had the second-best power play in the league. And three, there has been significant structural and cultural reform under Malhotra and general manager Ryan Johnson. All of that, Stephen, and the fact there are such low expectations of this team make me think this will not be a participation pin type of season, rather a bronze badge well within their reach.
1: I'm going to guess you either got a gold or you got the badge of excellence.
0: It's very kind of you. No, I got the gold.
1: See, that's what I figured.
0: It's because of the stupid flexed arm hang. 32 seconds, I think, was my record.
1: That was insane, that thing. I hated that. Oh, I think I got, I think the furthest I got was silver.
0: Well, you know.
1: I probably cheated. let's talk about, speaking of cheating, soccer.
0: Yeah, right.
1: Or the head of FIFA is back in the news.
0: He is. Gianni Infantino's lawyers, Stephen, say Europe's soccer governing body has been harassing him. UEFA has made a request for evidence discovery about a World Cup private investor plan. In a court filing in Florida, FIFA argue that this request was made in bad faith. It also notes the close proximity to the November deadline for candidates to run for FIFA president. The filing states, quote, UEFA filed this application spreading misinformation regarding Mr. Infantino. This court should reject any attempt to influence FIFA's presidential election based on these grounds. End quote. Infantino is currently running unopposed for the position. Mm-hmm. UEFA has been busy looking for a rival candidate. Consider these comments made by the head of UEFA, Alexander Seferin.
2: Elections are elections, and the vote is of 211 federations. Now, what I hear is that they play on arrogant Europe is against us. They have enough money, but I help the small and the poor and stuff like that. But I think someone should remind him that he's a European and that he was supported by UEFA, which he forgot.
0: Man, the deadline for declaring for the FIFA presidency is November the 18th. And before I head off from the footy realm, some big news here for Whitecaps fans.
1: Yes.
0: Thomas Muller is going to come back for the sprint season, right? That's going to start in February, at least 14 games and however far they might go in the playoffs. But Mueller's coming back. He's not done yet, and that is great news.
1: Yeah, just saw that break. It got texted to me for some reason. I think I get texts from the Whitecaps these days.
0: Nice.
1: To basketball, what are you watching for now as NBA training camps get underway today?
0: I think, Stephen, to see whether Kawhi Leonard's as excited to be a Raptor on the floor as he seemed to be yesterday behind a microphone. It was media day. He talked about how good a fit he is on this defense-first young Raptors squad. Kawhi also talked about having no regrets about leaving Toronto for his hometown of L.A. 7 years ago.
3: No, I really don't go back and think too much about it, because when you think the next year was COVID, and I kind of made my decision based off my family. Had a lot of older people that I was able to spend time with that passed away. And just seeing babies be born, that was all great for me, and I can't take that back. Those times cherished and be able to see family and hug them before they pass, it doesn't make me think about the basketball aspect of it too much.
0: Sounds like an older, wiser Kawhi joining the Raptors the second time around. This time, it was his decision, remember, as opposed to being traded to Toronto 7 years ago where he had no say in the matter. Kawhi and Dine, all well and good, Stephen, but Raptors fans should be happy to know he's back for a championship, not food and drink for life.
1: Okay. Scott, thanks so much, and we'll talk tomorrow.
0: Sounds good.
1: Take care. Scott Regier from CBC Sports. It's 17 minutes before 8 o'clock on the early edition. When you hear that, you know.

0: Something important is happening. We are heading into week two of the provincial election campaign. Already, the parties are making some big promises. And to weigh in on these, we are joined this morning by our provincial election panel. Raj Sahota is a former executive director of the BCNDP, now the managing director of the communications and strategy firm Current Public Affairs. Ashley McDougall is a public affairs associate with Impact Public Affairs, formerly a youth coordinator and deputy campaign manager for the BC Conservatives. And Hal Salem is a political commentator and formerly a Squamish Nation spokesperson and council chairperson. Good morning to all three of you.
1: Good morning.
0: Great to have you all here. Raj, I'll go to you first. Natural resources and energy seem to be big topics in this election, especially today. We've got David Eby promising to double critical mineral exports within 5 years, to expand the port of Prince Rupert, and to build a skilled union-led workforce, he says. What kind of message do you think he's trying to send to voters with all of that?
2: I mean, the message he's trying to send to voters is, I think along with the kickoff to his campaign, is that in these troubled economic times and the troubled relationship with our largest trading partner, that is incumbent upon British Columbians to have a plan that grows our economy into the future. And British Columbia is, as you know, a very resource-based economy. And critical minerals, we have quite a few of them in BC. And amongst the progress that the EB government has made on mining, I think the critical minerals piece figures in quite well with that. And it is a way to find new markets. And the world's need for critical minerals continues to grow. As you know, they're not, from our cell phones to our computers, to new technology. We will continue, the world will continue to need critical minerals, and BC has lots of them. And he's positioning us to be able to take our critical minerals to markets. And that's what the announcement in Prince Rupert is. Prince Rupert as a port is much closer to Asia than our southern ports. And then over the last decade and a half, there's been quite a bit of investment and growth into the Prince Rupert area and growth of that port, which is fundamental to our future economy in British Columbia.
0: And we're also, Ashley, meantime, the BC Conservatives are putting forth a plan to expand the LNG industry through faster project approvals. We are seeing today, of course, that Mark Carney is in the province and along with David Eby will be, I guess, delivering the official announcement of what they're calling an historic investment in the Kitimat LNG Canada project. Is that politically, I mean, the Conservatives are pushing the development LNG. We have David Eby standing beside the Prime Minister today talking about one of the biggest LNG investments ever. What does that do to the Conservative hopes to capitalize on that?
3: Yeah, well, I think it's interesting. You know, affordability is definitely top of mind for British Columbians, and natural resources have come into that conversation. And both the BCNDP and BC Conservatives have brought forward policy points in their platforms surrounding natural resource development. Notably, the BC Conservatives have noted doubling LNG exports as part of their platform here. And so I think when we're looking ahead into this election, I think voters will be looking at who they can trust to actually deliver these projects. You know, David Eby does have a bit of a history of actually fighting against projects like this when it comes to natural resource development. And so I think when we're going to the polls, especially in the context of several other policy backtracks, I think that voters are going to be looking at who they can actually trust to deliver promises on things like LNG. And especially in the context of within the last week, several senior cabinet ministers have actually announced that they are not seeking re-election. And so when voters are looking at who they can trust on these key points with natural resource development, I think they're going to be looking at whether even EB's own caucus can trust him and where their trust will be going.
0: But you have him there today standing next to the Prime Minister making this announcement. Regardless of what he may have said or done in the past, it does look as though the NDP is willing to move forward on these projects. Projects now.
3: Yeah, and I think that's the case right now, especially when we're in the context of a snap election. Of course, EB is going to be going ahead with things like this in this moment. But I think, again, it's important to kind of look at some of these other flip-flops that have happened on policy in the past and see where this may go and what voters might be thinking at the polls.
0: Hassan, we saw this with Christy Clark. You know, she traveled around on a bus during an election campaign that said debt-free BC, and that was all going to be because we had exploited LNG. All schools and healthcare, everything we're going to get paid for. My recollection is that her party added about $10 billion to the

0: debt of the province at the time. We didn't see the benefits realized from LNG then that we had anticipated. Why would we see them now?
1: There is a different global context that's happening, I think, in terms of energy markets with the Middle East, with the war in Ukraine, things like that, that are affecting our economy in addition to the U.S. But part of the challenge is, of course, Canada and BC is a small economy compared to some of these bigger players. We see one of the big changes is that the U.S. economy, especially on natural gas, has been booming in the last 10 years, and the infrastructure on that, both under Biden administration and Trump administrations. So there's just competition. And if our economy doesn't move quickly on some of these things, then we're behind. And then we don't get to capitalize on those opportunities. I think the critical minerals piece is a part of that. I think the LNG is a part of that. And it's just going to be hard, like, for any of the parties to come out and say, oh, we're going to do this faster and better and bigger. You can promise that. But the question is, how are they actually going to do that? Whether it's the Conservatives or the NDP, how are they going to do that? And I think within that, there's also another piece, which is that it creates an opening for the Green Party and the BC Greens to attack both these parties as being pro-oil and pro-gas, and trying to target maybe some of those more college-educated, sympathetic to environmental concern voters, maybe in the more suburban and urban areas, and try to pick up a few seats that way.
0: But when we see all of the focused on this extraction of resources, whether it's LNG or critical minerals, what are you looking for when it comes to consultation and when it comes to partnerships with First Nations?
1: It's a really good question, because we're not just seeing that at the provincial level, we're seeing that at the federal level.
0: Yeah.
1: Major projects office, prioritization, national projects, this whole new era of trying to move things quickly, harmonized approval processes, et cetera. All of that means that there is going to be increased leverage for First Nations in those negotiations. If the thing was that during that era when Christy Clark was pushing this LNG thing, First Nations across the province start to realize, wait, this is a priority for the government. So if this is something that they want, now is an opportunity for us to be able to exchange our consent for these projects, because they're willing to offer maybe substantially more than they ever had before. So I think whether it's the federal government or provincial government, it's going to create leverage for First Nations to be able to see maybe profit participation, greater level of procurement opportunities within these projects, in exchange for expedited processes to get those things moving.
0: Hmm. Raj, Hal Salem mentions the Green Party, and the BC Greens put out some of their platform yesterday on childcare, and they want to reestablish $10 a day daycare for after enrollment was frozen in the last BC budget. That was a major initiative of the NDP government under John Horgan. And how can the NDP sidestep the reality of it being now something that they have failed to deliver fully?
2: I mean, I think they can't sidestep that reality. I mean, I think you talk to any

0: parent in this town or any other community, it's increasingly difficult to get childcare. Elsa and I were talking earlier this morning about how far people have to drive. It's not that childcare spaces aren't available. They may not be available in your neighborhood. And there are definitely things that can be done to have. It has always been a huge galvanizing issue for women in the party, for young parents in the party, and I think it will continue to be so.
1: And because in the past it has been such a huge expense for people. I mean, it's a difference between deciding whether somebody goes to work or doesn't go to work and stays home to look after kids.
0: Absolutely. And, you know, I spent 2 terms as party director with John Horgan. And it was always shocking to me, I don't have children, about how much people paid for childcare in those kitchen table talks. Yeah. And that's money that you're not saving for your children's future education. It's money that could be put to other things in your household. So I think, but the thing with childcare, Stephen, is that it impacts people for a certain period of time in their lives, and then it stops impacting them.
1: Yeah.
0: And I hear more for grandparents these days as well, right? Who are doing a lot of childcare.
1: That's good for those grandparents, I say. We're going to take a quick break for traffic and get right back. Zamir has got your traffic and weather.
2: Yeah, and it's still very busy out there. We have this crash in Surrey at 88th and 166 B Street, impacting both east and westbound traffic. Very busy on Highway 1 westbound. It's basically backed up into Coquitlam and around Brunette, heading west towards the Ironworkers Bridge. Highway 91 northbound is slow from Highway 10 all the way up through the Alex Fraser Bridge, heading up to the Richmond Bridges at Knight Street, and on Highway 99, both slow northbound. Also, we're seeing traffic slow going on Highway 7 on the Lougheed through Pitt Meadows from the Golden Ears Bridge westbound towards the Pitt River Bridge. Currently 14 degrees and raining in downtown Vancouver. Stephen, busy out there on the roads.
1: All right, Zamir, thank you so much. Our provincial political panel is with us. We have to make that distinction, of course, because we have simultaneous election campaigns running. Raj Sahota, Ashley McDougall, and Hal Salem. And Ashley, latest round of polls done by Angus Reid are showing that the BC Conservatives, led by Lauren Dirksen, are, 8 points ahead, I guess, of the NDP. Is this, do you think, a backlash against David Eby calling a snap election when apparently nobody really was asking for one?
3: I believe that's exactly correct, Stephen. You know, British Columbians are not wanting to go to the polls twice. We already have an ongoing municipal election happening that concludes just 1 week before the provincial election. The Union of BC Municipalities has come out speaking against this election before it was even called, but the Premier decided to go ahead and call it anyway. I think there was an important point raised earlier about the deficit. I think that that's a huge point of tension for a lot of voters. And when we're talking about affordability for British Columbians, that is a huge point of tension as well.
1: Yeah, at the same time, though, that we have seen the Conservatives and Lauren Dirksen say no new taxes ever as long as I'm premier. How do you deal with the deficit of 13.8 billion?

0: $1 trillion and not raise taxes?
1: Yeah, and that's a good question. And I think, as I mentioned, affordability is top of mind. And so it makes sense that the Conservatives have promised no new taxes under their leadership. As we were talking about earlier with natural resource expansion, that brings a lot of new resources into British Columbia to help with the deficit and to also create more jobs and put more money into the pockets of British Columbians. And I also think it's notable that under David Eby's leadership, there have been a lot of inefficiencies and a severely increased bureaucracy that has happened with the BC NDP. And so I think that would be up to the leadership to look at those inefficiencies and decide what to do next.
0: Is this not a time we need to see, well, I'll put this to you, Hal Salem, is this not a time that we need to see people investing in public services? I mean, when you look across the board at, you know, the state of healthcare, the state of education, the state of, I don't know, you know, transportation, we could stand using some money spent on infrastructure across this province right now.
2: Yes, and when you're looking at the top three issues from the same polling, being cost of living, healthcare, and housing, one of the things that I think is also bear mentioning is that there has been reductions in the civil service, but focusing on the management positions, not the front of line service people. And I think what we saw through a lot of the union negotiations, and this was a talking point for a lot of the union leaders, was that the massive increase in the civil service over the last 10 years has actually been on the management side, way outstripping the pace of the growth within the frontline worker side. So whether it's at the federal level, we've seen it with Mark Carney, we're seeing it also under David Eby at the provincial level. And we saw that both in the BC civil service and through the health authorities. So there is changes that are needed. There's efficiencies that are needed. I think the fundamental question that should be asked, or I think, you know, this election's about, is how can government make people's lives easier? Mm-hmm. What services are going to be invested in or expanded or strengthened, but also how do you do that in a fiscally responsible way when the reality is the province has certain limitations on how much money it can spend on all the things that it wants to spend on.
0: Raj, do you worry about the polling numbers you have seen?
3: It's early days. I mean, I always say that a polling is a snapshot in time. We've got weeks left in this campaign, but as an early snapshot, I think it shows that the Conservatives, a reunified Conservative Party, does have some legs, you know, and we've seen them solidify those numbers a little bit. We'll see if they hold, the numbers hold, and if they hold together, because I think British Columbians certainly don't have confidence that they are ready to govern. I think if that Angus Reid poll had over 50% of British Columbians didn't think they were ready to govern, including 22% of people who are thinking about voting BC Conservative. So weeks to go in the campaign and, you know, stickiness of issues and the wedge issues. And I don't think we've really seen the debates happen in this campaign. I think people are still finding their feet.
0: Mm. All right. We're going to have to leave it there for time. Boy, time goes fast with you three around here. Thank you so much, as always. And we'll talk again next week. Really appreciate it. Raj Sahota, former executive director, yes, of the BC NDP, now the managing director of the communication strategy firm Current Public Affairs. Ashley McDougall, public affairs associate with Impact and formerly a youth coordinator and deputy campaign manager for the BC Conservatives. Hal Salem, political commentator, formerly Squamish Nation spokesperson and council chairperson. If you've got something you would like to add, you can text us, 236-330-2623, 236-330-2623. Robert Zimmerman is here with some local news headlines.
4: Stephen, LNG Canada says it is going ahead with phase two of its liquefied natural gas export terminal in Kitimat. Prime Minister Mark Carney is expected to make that announcement this morning here in Vancouver. And Thomas Mueller will be back with the Vancouver Whitecaps for at least another year. The team says the German legend has signed an extension through the 2027 MLS sprint season. More local news at 8:30. Now over to Zamir with traffic and weather.
5: And we have a new crash on Highway 91 northbound. This is on the Alex Fraser Bridge. We're also quite busy on that bridge as the highway is backing up all the way to Highway 10 northbound. Quite busy on Highway 1 westbound. It's slow from Brunette right through to the Ironworkers Bridge, and as well, quite busy on the roads. Currently 14 degrees and raining. Rain will stay heavy at times, and we'll get up to 25 millimeters of rain today with a high of 16 degrees.
0: All right, and so do take care on the roads out there. Lots of pooling water, very, very wet, and not a great morning on the road so far. Stay with us every Tuesday on the program. We're holding a different mayoral debate for a different Metro Vancouver city. Today, it's Richmond.

0: that's coming up.
1: This is World Report. Good morning. I'm Marcia Young. The Carney government is making a big investment in liquefied natural gas today. The money would double capacity at LNG Canada's facility in Kitimat, BC. The Prime Minister's office says he will speak this afternoon in Vancouver. Mark Carney is calling the move historic. Janice McGregor is following the story from Ottawa. And Janice, what makes this so significant?
2: Marcia, as global energy supplies continue to be disrupted by wars, trade tensions, demand in Asian markets for Canada's gas remains strong. So when the Federal Major Projects Office was set up, no surprise, fast-tracking this particular expansion, one of the first approvals on its desk. And now overnight, the investors have made it official. Shell is the largest stakeholder in Kitimat. When this expansion is complete by around 2030 or so, an additional 14 million tons a year will be available to Shell and its four other partners, Petronas from Malaysia, PetroChina, Mitsubishi from Japan, and the Korea Gas Corporation. But this deal also is going to include a partnership with five neighboring First Nations to build and operate a $1 billion storage facility. This has been billed as one of the largest Indigenous ownership positions in major Canadian infrastructure, and also key to the West Coast neighbors of this project, its ability to export safely by ocean tankers. Last week at the UN, Mark Carney participated in special talks on ocean monitoring and conservation, and the Prime Minister's second event today is going to build on that with some new ocean protection measures.
1: All right, so that's the geopolitical context. But how might this play in domestic politics?
2: Starting with how this lands, just as the provincial election campaign is kicking off in BC, NDP leader David Eby late yesterday was touting this as hopeful news.
3: We've been working for years on this. It'll be one of the largest investments in Canadian history. And if they're going ahead, it'll really be a vindication of our approach here of maintaining our high standards around the environment, ensuring a good return for British Columbians, and getting communities working together.
2: We're also watching this week, though, to see if the federal government keeps an October 1st deadline to designate Alberta's oil pipeline project as one of being of national interest. Now, that has less support in BC.
1: All right. Thank you, Janice.
2: You're welcome.
1: The CBC's Janice McGregor in Ottawa. Canada's economy stalled in the month of July. Statistics Canada says the gross domestic product was essentially unchanged. The CBC's senior business correspondent Peter Armstrong has the details.
4: We expected to see the economy slow to a crawl in July, and those expectations were met. Zero growth, but some interesting splits in the various sectors of the economy. Construction surged, utilities rebounded, but at the same time, manufacturing contracted, and mining, quarrying, and oil and gas extraction, all of those declined as well. Now, part of that is the fact that oil and gas extraction really grew in June as oil prices around the world surged. And then in July, we saw some refineries come offline. So that would impact that as well. The upside here is that the advanced estimate for August from Statistics Canada is a pretty decent 0.2%. But the overall picture here is of an economy that's still struggling to find its feet, struggling to navigate the tariffs and all the uncertainty that come with them, and still looking for ways to grow. Peter Armstrong, CBC News, Toronto.
1: Adding to the economic uncertainty is an American ban on some Canadian imports taking effect today. The CBC's Katie Simpson spent time with dairy producers at the World Dairy Expo in Madison, Wisconsin. She found a growing sense of frustration with U.S. President Donald Trump's trade and tariff agenda.
5: I throw up my hands and go, why are we doing this?
6: You know? The American dairy industry is not any better off as a result of U.S. President Donald Trump's trade agenda, says John Galgowski. The retired farmer from northwestern Wisconsin says it's driven up the cost of living, and he's frustrated about the state of the Canada-U.S. relationship.
5: Let's be friends. You're a close neighbor, and we should be just close.
6: The trade war ramps up today with the new American ban on certain goods now in effect, including Canadian alcohol, molasses, and whey.
7: Congratulations. Judge, your comments on the class.
6: At the World Dairy Expo in Madison, Wisconsin, where cows from Canada and the U.S. compete for titles, the trade war is top of mind for some.
8: It's an

0: Fortunate thing that we have trade bans. It's a fortunate thing that we are not reaching across the aisle and marketing products for all sides.
1: Jody Noose and her husband run a small dairy farm in Iowa. She's waiting to see how the ban on Canadian whey will impact prices in the U.S. and what it could mean for her bottom line. That wait-and-see approach is now a familiar part of navigating the Trump administration's tariff agenda, stoking uncertainty on both sides of the border. Katie Simpson, CBC News, Madison, Wisconsin.
2: Palestinians march through Gaza City carrying two bodies wrapped in the Hamas flag. An Israeli airstrike killed a senior Hamas commander and his bodyguard earlier today in the Gaza Strip. Israel says Izzal Din al-Baik was a leader of Hamas's October 7th attacks. It says he was the main target of its strike. Hamas confirmed his death. Israel's military says it has killed at least 20 Hamas members this month, including some it has identified as senior commanders and people who took part in the October 7 attacks. For many people, smoking, sun exposure, and family history are what come to mind around cancer risk factors. But as the CBC's Tashana Reed explains, new research shows that 1 in 8 cancers worldwide are actually caused by infections.
3: We can test for these viruses.
4: Cancer epidemiologist Gary Clifford says one silver lining for infection-caused cancers is that most are preventable.
3: We can vaccinate against them. We can treat many of them.
4: Clifford is a co-author of a new study in The Lancet Oncology that estimates 2.3 million new cancer cases globally in 2024 were caused by infections. The largest number of cases were attributed to the bacteria H. pylori, which can lead to stomach cancer, followed by human papillomavirus, or HPV, which causes all cervical cancers, genital, and some head and neck cancers. The updated report includes 16 new infection cancer links, such as HIV and cervical cancer, and Epstein-Barr virus and throat cancers. Elizabeth Holmes is the director of health policy at the Canadian Cancer Society and says in Canada, about 4% of cancer cases are due to infection. She says after years of declines in cervical cancer rates, last year they plateaued, and vaccination rates are lagging.
5: Only about 5 provinces are above 80%, and I think at least one is as low as 66%.
4: Holmes says the National Action Plan to eliminate cervical cancer by 2040 requires vaccination and screening rates to be at 90%. Tashana Reed, CBC News, Toronto.
2: Nearly 3 decades after Princess Diana's death, her brother wants people to know the Diana he knew. Earl Charles Spencer has released a new book about his sister. He shares his perspective on the royal family and his sister's death. Spencer spoke with The Current's Matt Galloway. That interview airs tonight on The National. Eli Glasner has a preview.
6: They have massive influence still.
7: That's Earl Spencer, the brother of the late Princess Diana, talking about the royal family. He's felt that power firsthand after the publication of his book Swan Song about his sister. Speaking with The Current's Matt Galloway, Spencer described a phone call with the then Prince Charles, who he says had a giddy tone the night of the Paris accident that ended Diana's life.
6: And I remember it like yesterday because it was so jarring.
7: He also recounts another call from the prince when an argument over whether Diana's children should walk behind the coffin at the funeral ended with an angry rant attacking her family's sense of duty.
6: Then he pulled himself together, I thought, and then he said, "We'll forget her soon enough."
7: In response, Buckingham Palace released a rare statement saying, "The pain of fraternal grief can cloud reason, affect judgment, and color memory in ways others do not recognize." Spencer says with the 30th anniversary of his sister's death, he wanted to share a portrait of the woman who he knew, who he says was hounded by the press. Looking at the coverage of Prince Harry and Meghan, Spencer says little has changed.
6: You cannot justify vicious personal attacks. It's not okay.
7: All part of a book he says celebrates his sister while highlighting the reality of her public life. Eli Glasner, CBC News, Toronto.
2: You can hear Matt Galloway's full interview with Charles Spencer coming up on The Current. And that is World Report. I'm Marcia Young.

0: Well, good Tuesday morning. I'm Stephen Quinn. This is the early edition on CBC Radio 1. It is the 29th of September. Coming up in this half hour, it's a Tuesday, which means it's debate day here on the early edition. And this week, the city of Richmond. Who will be the next mayor of Richmond? Three people hoping to win October's election. October's election? That's right. It's only a couple of days away. Going to be joining us in studio for a debate coming up in just a couple of minutes. Right now, Robert Zimmerman is here with some local news headlines.
1: Stephen, LNG Canada says it's moving ahead with a multi-billion dollar expansion of its export facility in Kitimat. Former Surrey Police Chief Norm Lipinski has gone to BC Supreme Court alleging his firing was unlawful and politically motivated. And BC wineries are facing a new trade barrier today as a U.S. ban on Canadian alcohol imports takes effect. More local news at 8:30. Now over to Zamir with traffic and weather.
2: And we have that a stall on the Alex Fraser Bridge northbound. That's now been cleared, so good news there. But Highway 91 northbound, still quite congested. And it's backing up all the way to Highway 10 as you're heading up to the bridge. Highway 1, very slow, right through from Coquitlam all the way to the Ironworkers Bridge. Also slow on Highway 99 northbound as you're heading towards the tunnel. And also as you're heading towards the Richmond Bridges, the Knight Street and Oak Street Bridges leading up northbound, also slow as well. Rain today, heavy at times. It'll clear late in the morning. We'll get up to 25 millimeters of rain. Winds gusting up to 50 kilometers an hour this morning with a high of 16 degrees. Increasing clouds tonight. Fog patches overnight with winds gusting to 40 kilometers an hour near the water. We'll get down to a low of 10 degrees. It's currently 14 degrees and raining in downtown Vancouver. Stephen.
0: All right, Zamir, thank you so much. It is 12 minutes after 8 o'clock on the early edition on CBC Radio 1. Well, let us turn our attention now to municipal elections. Every week on the program, we're holding a different mayoral debate for a different municipality in Metro Vancouver. And this week, we are going to meet five people who are hoping to become the next mayor of Richmond. Two candidates are going to join us on Thursday. Today, we are meeting three of these candidates. Alexa Liu has been a Richmond City Councillor since 2014. She previously achieved a Chartered Professional Accountant designation and represented Canada in two Winter Olympic Games. She is running under the Richmond Strong banner. Alexa, good morning to you.
3: Good morning, Stephen.
0: Rob Howard is a business person and the founder of a company that provides senior living communities. He was previously elected as a one-term BC Liberal MLA and served as a Richmond City Councillor from 2001 to 2008. He's running under the Richmond Forward banner. Good morning to you.
4: Good morning, Stephen.
0: And Cash Heed has been a Richmond City Councillor since 2022. He was formerly BC Solicitor General. During his time as a BC Liberal MLA, served as Chief Constable for the West Vancouver Police Department as well. Cash, good morning to you.
4: Good morning.
0: Now, joining us to help moderate this debate is our municipal affairs reporter, Justin McElroy. Justin, how are you holding up?
5: Oh, we're managing. Richmond has been at the heart of a province-wide discussion over property rights after last year's Couch and Tribes Court's decision. It's seen heated council discussions over everything from drug consumption sites to gift cards. And because Malcolm Brody is not seeking re-election, whatever happens on October 17th, the city will have a new mayor for the first time in 25 years. We hope this debate will help voters to choose who that will be. We'll begin with 30-second opening statements from each candidate, beginning with Alexa Liu.
3: Good morning. Thanks for having me. I'm Alexa Liu. I'm running for mayor of Richmond because I love Richmond. I'm a mom of two boys, and I want to make sure that the Richmond that they have to grow up in and start their lives in, raise their families in, and have a future in is prosperous and safe. As a chartered accountant, chartered professional accountant, I have the qualification to bring Richmond into the future. As a two-time Olympian, you know I have the work ethic to do it. And as a three-term councillor, I have the experience and the relationships that I've built over 12 years with all the different orders of government to get things done.
5: And we will go next to Rob Howard.
4: Thank you, Justin. Thank you, and it's good to see my competitors here today. Richmond is a complex city. It's the fourth largest city in the province, a gateway city, a waterfront city of almost 250,000 people, bringing cultures, connections, and traditions from around the world. It's a city with incredible promise. But great cities don't happen on their own. They require vision, leadership, and teamwork. And it's these qualities that have earned me endorsements from

0: Mayor Malcolm Brody and former Mayor Greg Halsey-Brandt and many others. Thank you.
1: And finally, to Cash Sheed.
2: 60 years in Richmond, 47 years in public service, 32 years in policing, rising to the level of chief of police, having high-profile commands in drug enforcement and gang enforcement, 2 degrees, taught at 4 different universities and colleges, subject matter expert and talked all over the world, a track record of getting things done.
3: Very concise, Cash. Thank you very much for that. And we will begin with a question for you, Cash Heed. You'll have 45 seconds to respond, and your opponents will have 30 seconds each to give a rebuttal. So 45 seconds for you, 30 seconds each for a rebuttal, and then we'll go back to you for a final statement for 30 seconds. So, Cash, in 2024, your 2024 motion to study the feasibility of a supervised consumption site led to some of the strongest public backlash of the last council term. Critics called your proposal rushed. Now you say you would not allow for any supervised consumption sites in the city. Given that uproar, though, how it divided the community, do you have any regrets in how you handled that issue at the time?
2: I don't have any regrets. If I had to do it in hindsight, I would communicate it a lot different than we had. It was just a

0: them out of their crisis.
1: That's 45 seconds. And now, Alexa Liu, your response.
2: Well, thank you. It's a bit disingenuous seeing as just 9 months before that motion, we'd had the public health officer come and speak to us at the city of Richmond, telling us that we didn't actually need a safe consumption site. What we needed were treatment spaces, we needed housing for people, and we needed care for people who are suffering from addictions. So in case he hadn't actually heard when he was right there in the meeting, he should have known that that wasn't what we needed, and we needed something different.
1: And you will have an opportunity to respond, Cash. Rob Howard.
3: Yeah, thank you. Well, it's always interesting to hear somebody trying to rewrite history. So Councillor Heed brought forward a motion to study a safe injection site in Richmond. That's uncontested. He wouldn't bring a study forward if you weren't intending on moving forward. When the community asked you to slow down, Cash, you gave them the stiff arm and ignored them. So I think that's not leadership. That's not the community. You don't know the community.
1: All right, and Cash, 30 seconds to respond.
0: Absolutely. Disingenuous, I'll tell you. When we start spreading propaganda, when Councillor Liu voted in a meeting for this study to look at it from the health, and then when it went public, when she saw people that were alarmed, she switched her vote right then and there without any reasoning. And Rob Howard, you need to really understand the facts. You need to really look at what's going on and not come out there with some rhetoric where you don't know where you're talking about. Look, I'm a subject matter. I've talked all over the world about this, and I certainly know what's going on. People are dying out there. We need to get them in front of health practitioners and get them out of our public spaces.
4: And that is Alexa, because there was a specific allegation made towards you there. For 15, 20 seconds, do you have a response?
2: If you know about governance, you know that the vote at council is the only vote that matters. And so that's the vote that matters. That's where I voted against it.
4: All right, thank you. We will now have a general question that each of you will have 60 seconds to respond to. Outgoing Mayor Malcolm Brody attracted province-wide attention for his commentary in the Cowichan Tribes decision. Mayor Brody said the court ruling is causing alarm about property rights. Alexa Liu, you have called on the province to support landowners. Kashid, you have suggested property tax deferrals. And Rob Howard, you have vowed to protect private property rights. At the same time, land claims and treaties have generally been an area settled by the province, the federal government, and the courts. So to each of you, what tangible action do you think Richmond should take on these issues beyond advocacy? Or is this a case where the city is at risk of overpromising what they can deliver for potentially impacted landowners? Rob Howard, we'll start with you.
3: Thanks, Justin. Well, I think first up is recognizing the severity of the problem. So the first person on the radio when this broke was Cash Heed, as he is often first on the radio, saying calmer head should prevail. There's no problem here. Well, if you don't have your hair on fire over this issue, then there's something wrong with you. This is a fundamental attack on property rights, which is the pillar of our society. So what I'm calling for is for the provincial government to fully backstop owners who would like out of this mess and purchase their property at fair market value.
4: All right, and Cash, next to you, 60 seconds.
0: Well, a lot of fear-mongering going on here. If you look at what's being played out in the courts here and look at the ruling out of New Brunswick when they tried to appeal that to the Supreme Court of Canada. Supreme Court of Canada actually said at that time, two people can't own it. If you rightfully own your property, you own your property. And I think, in fact, when Councillor Liu was in council, when this issue came before the courts, they did not advise the people that were directly affected. So you can understand the uproar from the people involved in this. And certainly, I am one that I will get out there and talk about issues. So yes, I may be the first on it, but I'm not afraid and hiding behind issues. I will talk about it and continue to talk about it. I think this matter is going to be dealt with by the courts and by the various levels of government. I don't think in Richmond, the property owners have anything to worry about, because if they own their property, they're going to be fine with their property.
4: So you disagree with Rob Howard's proposal then, I assume?
0: I absolutely disagree with that. I think we've got a system here in Canada. Even if this is defeated in the courts, under Section 3 of our charter, we can actually make the changes where there's no dual ownership. If you own your property, you own your property. That can be done. And I think at the end of the day, people in the Cowichan area where the dispute are that own their land are going to be fined. The provincial government may have to come to the table with the settlement, or the feds may have to, but the property owners don't have to worry.
4: And finally, Alexa.

0: will go to you.
1: Thank you. Treaties don't belong in the courts. This is a treaty issue, and it should have been dealt with by the province, and it still needs to be dealt with that way. Nobody who owns property in that zone has been able to sell their property in the last year, and so this is a huge problem. And we really need to make sure that the province and the feds are creating clarity, because we've lost tens of millions of dollars, over $100 million of investment right in that area.
2: That's not true.
1: And I'd also like to rebut Councillor Heed in his suggesting that the city of Richmond should have gone in contempt of court and gone and told, hammered on doors, and actually raised the ire of people in the neighborhood by knocking on the door and saying that there's a lawsuit. We were told by the courts that those private property owners were not to be affected, and so it was not our job to go out and tell them. I suppose we could have gone on the radio and broadcast it to the world that something was happening, but that wasn't our role, and it wasn't appropriate to be fear mongers.
3: We are going to take a quick break and do a quick traffic here and then get right back to the questions. Zamir Karim.
4: And it's still quite busy on all of our major roads. The rain has been coming down pretty heavily all morning. Slow on the Highway 91 northbound. This is from Highway 10 as you head up towards the Alex Fraser Bridge. Highway 99, slow northbound as you head up to the Massey Tunnel. And Highway 1 is slow westbound from the west side of the Portman Bridge all the way up to the Ironworkers Bridge. In weather today, we'll get up to 25 millimeters of rain, with rain heavy at times ending late this morning. Then the clouds will start to part. We'll get winds gusting to 50 kilometers an hour with a high of 16 degrees. Increasing clouds tonight with fog patches overnight and a low of 10 degrees. Currently 14 degrees and raining in downtown Vancouver.
3: Zamir, thank you. It is debate day on the early edition, and today Richmond, Rob Howard, Cash Heed, and Alexa Liu are with us in studio. Three of the contenders out of five contenders for mayor of Richmond. Now, a question for Alexa Liu. You will have 45 seconds to respond, and each of you, Rob and Cash, will have 30 seconds to respond. Now, your platform, Alexa, divides policies up into city-led initiatives, partnerships, and advocacy. Your top priority, though, in the section you call Oversight and Opportunities, is a 30-year dike and flood protection plan. And you label it city-led, but at the same time, it relies a lot on getting funding from the federal government, and that could be easily changed by future mayors or councils. Are you giving people a misleading impression here of what Richmond can do on its own when it comes to flood mitigation?
1: We already have a dike master plan that was passed years ago, and we are well into the process of raising our dikes and ensuring that we have good flood protection. Every year we replace two of our 40 pump stations, to ensure that we can continue to drain over a million liters of water a minute out of Richmond in a flood situation. So it's not disingenuous. What it is looking at is re-looking at it to ensure that it's being done in the best way possible. It's potentially a $1 billion operation, and to make sure that we're doing it properly in the most cost-effective way and in ways that really preserve the environment. Are we doing things? Can we do it better? Can we look at other nations like the Netherlands that create habitat for fish in our diking space?
3: All right. Thank you. And Rob Howard, your response.
5: Sure. Thank you. Well, obviously, Richmond's an island. The diking system is extremely important, and it's largely supported, I would point out. When I was on the Finance Committee in 2003, we created the long-term financial management strategy, which still guides city spending today, and that policy, that guideline, is responsible for building the city's reserves from dangerously low to almost $1 billion. And it's that stable source of capital that lets us tackle things like diking and go seek partners on a one-third basis.
3: All right. And Cash, to you.
2: Every bit of this is dependent upon the other levels of government being involved. The funding from the federal government with respect to this and from the province. When I was in the province, I gave the money actually to build one of those pump stations, and it's all dependent upon that. The federal government needs to get more involved in the infrastructure, and diking is one of the most important things in Richmond. There's other areas that they need to get involved in, and the provincial government needs to get involved in. So we need to understand our role, and we need to drive the change and make the changes possible and create the structure to do it. But the funding is solely dependent on these other levels of government.
3: Very good. And we are going to give you 30 seconds.
1: The great thing about our dike master plan is because we've gotten it and it rolls out every year with additional lengths of dike that we're doing, that the province and the feds can come forward with their dollars because they see that we have a good plan, that we are executing it, and we're delivering on that raising the dike. So we actually do attract those dollars, and having the plan in place is what really makes it work. And having a better plan in place will make it even better and save all taxpayers.
3: All right, then. Now, we are going to take a break as we wrap up the early edition portion of this debate. But stick around, all three of you. We're going to be recording part two, which will be part of our This is Vancouver podcast, which, of course, includes Richmond. And our full video of the debate will also be posted on our website and on YouTube. Alexa Liu, Rob Howard Kashid, thank you, all three of you. Appreciate it, and
1: thank
3: we
1: you.
3: Will continue this. And on Thursday, by the way, we will bring you a debate with two more candidates, Dickens Chung and Mi Kang as well. So make sure to join us here on the early edition for that, which will be coming your way on Thursday.

0: And lots going on the roads with all of that rain out there this morning. And Zamir Karim is keeping an eye on all of it for us.
1: Oh, man, Stephen. We have another problem on the Ironworkers Bridge westbound. A cruiser on scene for a vehicle recovery at the south end of the bridge. And also would slow on the Highway 91 northbound as you're heading up towards the Alex Fraser Bridge. Highway 91A towards the Queensboro also slow. Also slow on Highway 99 northbound as you're heading towards the Massey Tunnel. And we'll get to a high of 16 degrees with winds gusting to 50 kilometers an hour. And we'll get increasing clouds tonight with fog patches overnight. Winds gusting to 40 kilometers an hour this evening and a low of 10 degrees. Currently, it is quite rainy outside. And so it really takes take your time and slow down. It's probably okay.

0: hour this evening and a low of 10 degrees. Currently, it is quite rainy outside. So it really take your time and slow down. It's probably okay if you're a little bit later this morning for work.
1: I tried to take a peek out the window here, but the windows are completely fogged over. And I think that's because we had a debate. And
0: it was getting steamy in there.
1: I think it was getting steamy in here. Zamir, thank you so much. And as I said, we are going to bring our three candidates for Richmond back into the studio after the news. We will record some more questions, and that'll be part of our This is Vancouver podcast. We'll put the debate that we've just currently held and the additional questions all together for our This is Vancouver podcast, and you can hear that later on today. Right now, it's 8:30 and time for the CBC Local News with Robert Zimmerman.
2: Good morning. It's 14 degrees with light rain in Vancouver. At the top of the news, Prime Minister Mark Carney is here in Vancouver today to announce the expansion of the LNG Canada project in Kitimat. The company is now confirming the multi-billion dollar expansion is going ahead and will double capacity to 28 million tons a year. LNG Canada CEO Chris Cooper says the project will create thousands of jobs and further strengthen Canada's role as a trusted energy partner. The first phase of the project began shipping liquefied natural gas last year. BC wineries are facing a new trade barrier today as a U.S. ban on Canadian alcohol imports takes effect. As Brady Strachan reports, winemakers say their biggest fight may actually be right here at home.
3: For Lightning Rock Winery in Summerland, losing access to the U.S. market comes at a steep cost. Owner Ron Kubek.
4: That'd be $150,000, $200,000. For a small winery like us, that's a big hit.
3: On top of that, Kubek says winemakers are getting hit by Ottawa's retaliatory tariffs on American imports. Everything from tractor parts to glass bottles is getting more expensive.
4: Counter tariffs are not hurting the American producer. They're hurting the Canadian business and the Canadian

0: consumer.
1: Industry leaders know the U.S. is not a primary market for B.C. wine. Wine Growers B.C. CEO Jeff Gugnard says other provinces like Ontario export far more.
2: B.C. exports maybe $1 million or so a year. Now, if that's your $1 million or a few hundred thousand dollars of your business, that can have a massive impact.
1: Producers say an even bigger headache is longstanding interprovincial trade barriers. Kubik says opening up domestic trade would do far more for local winemakers than resolving the trade war with the U.S. Brady Strachan, CBC News, Summerland.
3: A group of community organizations is calling on the next Vancouver mayor to move forward on a plan to remove the Georgia and Dunsmuir viaducts. Members of the Beyond the Block campaign say the overpasses are seismically unsafe, disconnect neighborhoods, and restrict development. Landon Hoyt with the Hastings Crossing Business Improvement Association says council has already approved a plan to replace the viaducts, but it has stalled.
4: It's frustrating to have this plan sitting on a shelf for almost 10 years now and literally not a very much being done, at least in the grand scheme of things.
3: In a statement, the city says costs have escalated in the past several years, adding it is exploring new funding options, including at the provincial and federal levels. A new poll is showing overwhelming support for Indigenous-led fire stewardship becoming a bigger part of Canada's wildfire response. Bisma Mughal has more.
5: Indigenous Leadership Initiative's new poll found 87% Canadians supported Indigenous-led wildfire management practices. Another 82% backed federal funding for Indigenous stewardship, and 76% were in favor of cultural burning. Jen Barron, a fire ecology professor at the University of British Columbia, says Indigenous practices are strongly backed by research.
6: It can also include things like structure protection units or training for crews, having resources during evacuations and proactive planning and helping communities recover after wildfires.
5: Amy Cardinal Christensen, senior fire analyst with ILI, says the public's response was encouraging, but BC is still facing roadblocks.
7: There's a lot of romanticism about Indigenous knowledge, that it's something, you know, that maybe only occurred in the past and isn't applicable to today. Those are some of the stereotypes that we're really trying to get around.
5: She's calling for increased federal funding and year-round Indigenous fire activities. Bisma Mughal, CBC News, Vancouver.
3: A special gathering is being held in Kamloops today to show solidarity after a white supremacist group turned up on the Kamloops land early Sunday morning. RCMP say it was a clear attempt to intimidate and provoke fear and division. The CBC's Shelley Joyce has more.
8: So we are five Indigenous women who are saying no to hate and racism that does not belong here on Sequemic Ulu.
9: Ashley Michelle describes this afternoon's event as a peaceful gathering where community can come together to drum and sing.
8: To cleanse the area of any hate and disrespect that was...
9: Photos on social media of around 30 members of a group called Second Sons Canada, a known white nationalist group, spread quickly Sunday morning throughout the community. John Hammond lives across the street from the Cenotaph, downtown, where he says a similar group of men dressed all in black with white face coverings marched around the monument shoulder to shoulder while flying two drones overhead.
10: Creepy was the word we used, yes.
11: This is not something I want to see in my neighborhood, in my city, in my country.
9: Today's drum gathering will be held at the Chief Louis parking lot between 4 and 6. Kamloops RCMP are asking anyone with photos or video of the Sunday incidents to call them. Shelley Joyce, CBC News, Kamloops.
3: And Thomas Mueller will be back with the Vancouver Whitecaps for at least another year. The team says the German legend has signed an extension through the 2027 MLS sprint season. In a release, Mueller says Vancouver has been very open and welcoming, and he's felt that same spirit throughout the club. It's 8:35, and that's the CBC News.
12: Robert Zimmerman, thank you so much.
3: You're welcome, Stephen.
12: Another very busy morning in the studio here as we bring our mayoral candidates for Richmond back into the studio to record a little bit more and for our This is Vancouver podcast. Tell you all about that in just a couple of minutes. And now, finally, Zamir Karim is wrapping up a very busy morning on the roads as well.
13: Morning, and it's a very busy morning. Seems to just be getting busier. Highway 1 backed up all the way to over the Portman Bridge westbound, so very slow if you're heading into the city. Highway 91 northbound slow from Highway 10 through the Alex Fraser Bridge. The Stalawasam Bridge is very busy.

0: busy. Westbound as you're heading from Surrey into New Westminster. And we have another problem that on the Ironworkers Bridge. Crews are on scene for a vehicle recovery. Hastings Street is backed up westbound from Alpha as well. McGill Street also backed up from Nanaimo as well, heading towards Highway 1. We'll get up to a high of 16 degrees, and the rain is slowly ending here in downtown Vancouver.
1: All right, Zamir, thank you so much. Thank you for listening. We are back tomorrow at 5:30 a.m., and here comes the current.

0: was Prince Charles, and he said, well, I gather you don't want William and Harry to walk behind Diana's coffin. And I said, well, of course not. Diana wouldn't have wanted that. And then he said to me, well, I did it behind Lord Mountbatten's coffin. And I said, yeah, but you were 30 and he wasn't your mother.
1: When Charles Spencer's sister, Diana, died, more than 2 billion people worldwide watched her funeral. His eulogy at that funeral, taking aim at the royal family she married into and the press that hounded her, made its own headlines. In just a moment, Charles Spencer on why, in his words, Prince Charles went nuts after Diana's death, a ravenous media, and the Diana he knew. Also this morning, the Stanford Prison Experiment gathered together a group of strangers and randomly divided them into 2 groups, guard and prisoner. The social experiment was a fiasco, and now Netflix is reviving the idea. In an hour, what could possibly go wrong and what the reboot says about our appetite for watching a train wreck. Plus,
2: last year, our total diesel cost for the entire harvest was around $7,000. This year, halfway through the harvest, it's already gone over $14,000. It's really putting the squeeze on us from our bottom line.
1: Gas prices are high. Diesel prices are astronomical. Coming up, how the cost of diesel is affecting almost every part of the economy and what, if anything, can be done about it. But we begin with the story of the woman known as the People's Princess. Good morning. I'm Matt Galloway, and this is The Current. It is not an exaggeration to say that when she died in 1997, Diana, Princess of Wales, was one of the world's most famous people. She'd married into the British royal family and then experienced the scandal of a royal divorce. She became a mother and given birth to 2 sons, including a royal heir. She'd made her name as a philanthropist and a worldwide style icon. Almost 30 years after Diana's death, her brother, Charles Spencer, believes there is more that the world needs to know about who Diana was and what happened when she died. His new book is called Swan Song, Diana, My Sister. And I sat down with Charles Spencer yesterday in a hotel room in New York City as heavy rain fell over the city. Here's my conversation with Charles Spencer. You write in this book, there will be many reading this who are too young to remember Diana as she was. If you were going to describe her to somebody who didn't know her, what would you say?
0: Well, I like that you picked up on that because I am writing it for 2 audiences. Essentially, anyone under their late 30s will not remember Diana alive. Obviously, I'm a much older generation. So I'm trying to bring alive the Diana I knew as a brother. And I think there's 2 qualities I really wanted to bring out in the book, which are perhaps not obvious. One was that she was so funny, naturally humorous, and saw the absurd in life, which was very helpful given the strange life she had to live. And the other one was her courage. You know, I want to really stress that this was a very brave life, lived fully and with enormous valor.
1: What do you think the public got wrong about her?
0: I don't know, actually. I don't think they got much wrong, the public connected. I know, particularly in Canada, but people saw somebody with this unique status and glamour and all of that, the obvious stuff by marrying into the royal family and happening to be a very beautiful lady. But also they got the essential human quality of her, I think. I mean, particularly when she was doing that tour of Canada and then reconnected with William and Harry and the huge hug she rushed up and smothered them with at the end of that
1: tour. This is on the royal yacht.
0: Yeah, that was amazing. I think people saw a real person and a real person that they really loved.
1: The real person thing is really interesting because, again, she was a real person, but to a lot of people she was this avatar. She was something larger than a real person. And so when I ask what the public got wrong about her, I just wonder, it seemed like we knew everything about her, but maybe we didn't know everything about her.
0: No, well, something I want to bring out in the childhood section of this, our shared childhood, is how very daunting she found school.

0: and academia. My impossible to prove theory is that she had dyslexia and ADHD of a type that would confuse when trying to tackle something as mundane as academia. And it's my thesis in the book, I guess, that this left her with self-esteem issues. I think if you go from kindergarten through to finishing school when you're just 16, and every time you're told you're bottom of the class, that has to have an impact on you. However naturally confident you may be, that's going to knock you. And I see this as something that stayed with her throughout her time.
1: It's interesting because you say that she spent a lot of her adult life kind of racked by self-doubt. She had this incredibly glamorous public image, and I think it might be hard for some people to square the two.
0: Yes. Well, she did. The glamour was there, and obviously the clothes, etc., were obvious. But I would say beyond that, she would often, when she was alone at home, particularly after her sons were at boarding school or with their father during that section of the vacation, she'd go to bed really early, you know, at nine, and was living a quiet life. And it wasn't all balls and tiaras. It really wasn't. She was a very sensitive person. And I think particularly towards the end was unprotected. You know, there were no police protecting her physically. She had a tiny staff trying to look after her and help her and support her. And I think she was very vulnerable. And I think that's a great sadness to me.
1: One of the things that you point out in the book is how she treated other people. That despite wealth and privilege, she treated people as equal. Where do you think that came from?
0: My father was a great democrat, if I can put it in general terms. He taught us as children to view everyone as being worthy of respect and decency and good behavior. And I think Diana had that right from the beginning. You know, whether it was the really mundane thing like writing a thank you note as soon as someone gives you a gift, to thanking everyone in the room for supporting you in any way. She knew that every individual mattered. And I think that was odd in the royal setup, where from the day you first hear your name, you're called Your Royal Highness or something, you're going to have a very skewed view of the world. And I think Diana never lost that. It's not really a common touch. It's common decency, I think.
1: I mean, I think people in Canada certainly will remember she came to Casey House, which was a hospice for men who were living with AIDS. And at the time that she arrived, there was still this idea of a terror of AIDS in many ways. And she sat on the bed with men, she held their hands, she hugged. It seemed extraordinary at the time. And that, to a lot of people, was a kind of breathtaking moment. Where did that come from in her, do you think? She did that with victims of landmines, she did that around the world. Where did that come from?
0: I think it's from two places. I view Diana as having an incredible natural intelligence, emotional intelligence, and she really did care about these people being cast out by society or whatever it was. I mean, I remember when AIDS was first understood, I use that term loosely, in England, it was called the gay plague in the tabloids. I mean, absolutely horrendous. And Diana wanted to show that these were people and they deserved to be treated in a human way. So I think she had a natural intelligence that this mattered. And she also had the savvy intelligence to know that because of her global celebrity, what might seem a relatively small gesture, holding a person's hand when they're suffering from something of that magnitude, she could make things better in a sort of media landscape too. So I think often people have said to me, oh, but she manipulated the media. I think what she did was harness the power of the media to spotlight good causes that she understood intrinsically.
1: What was it like being her brother? You tell stories of, I mean, the paparazzi sneaking into washrooms to take photos of you as you're there. You're in a classroom and people are asked who their childhood crush is, and they say it's your sister. What was that like?
0: It's so odd. You know, I was a typical self-centered hormonal teenager when Diana became this thing.
1: This thing?
0: Yeah, where this global phenomenon. So it started in Britain. When she first was seen to be the new girlfriend of Prince Charles, she was just another one in a list at that stage. But as soon as she was engaged, it all got turbocharged. And then on the day of the wedding at the end of July in 1981, everything changed for Diana forever and for her family, I guess. I had no idea that was going to happen. I turned up to that wedding knowing there had been a sort of wedding fever in England. Grim times in terms of society and the economy then. It was a bright light

0: that Diana was getting married, it was going to be a fairy tale wedding. But, you know, 750 million people, an awful lot of Canadians watched that day. And she emerged from St. Paul's Cathedral as a global superstar. And I certainly didn't see that coming. I mean, she's just my big sister. So I learned to cope with this on Diana's behalf, really, by dissecting the Diana who I knew and cutting that away from the Princess Di or Lady Di of the media's imagination and semi-invention. So I think the key to me was always to stay and the original connection between Diana and me. And actually, there's a seminal moment in the book where I realize how much her life has changed. So some friends of the family, slightly older than Diana and I, organized a dinner for her in a restaurant in London in a private room. And I thought, this will be great for her. She's having this, you know, onslaught of attention. It'd be nice to be with old friends. And then I noticed how it had all changed. Even these friends were slightly sycophantic, and I don't blame them, but they had been swayed by the amount of coverage that Diana had into treating her as someone different to the Diana they'd always known.
1: And you weren't tempted by that at all?
0: No. I realized my job that night. I walked home to where I lived in London, really puzzled by what to do. I realized my job as her brother from that point on was to always just be true, be the same brother, and if that meant that sometimes she didn't like what I heard, then it was still good for her, I hope.
1: You described it as that thing that she became. I mean, part of that is about the media, and a lot of this book is about how the media treated her and kind of what that was like to be in and around that storm. How relentless, just to remind people, how relentless was that media attention during the course of her life? You described it as like a hyena chasing a gazelle.
0: Yeah, well, I think that's actually quite a good image for people to hold, because Diana was this delicate young woman. I remember I was at my boarding school, Eton, and I was waiting for Diana to come out for lunch. And she drove down and she was being pursued by a pack of cars full of sort of older men who jostled around her and pushed around her and had no respect for her as an individual. And it was so jarring to see that in the flesh. And that was the beginning. That was before she was even married. And it was really a horrible thing to see. And also, as a younger brother, you want to protect. And then it morphed into something huge.
1: What was it like? You say it was horrible for you to see. What was it like for you to see that?
0: Well, I wanted to protect her. You know, I know I was a teenage boy or whatever, but I just didn't like the way these men were treating her. And it seemed very rough and very wrong. And she had no protection, you know, because she wasn't a royal bride at that stage. She was a royal girlfriend. She was on her own, which is fair enough. But it was an unfair competition. This just a young woman walking through a street to see her brother being jostled on all sides. And of course, there's the, I saw that several times, the paparazzi in action.
1: You released that famous statement after she died, in which you said, "I always believed the press would kill her in the end." Do you still believe that?
0: Yes, I did. I worried.
1: But do you still believe that now? That it was the press that killed her?
0: Well, obviously the driver was drunk, and that has to be taken into consideration. But the reason he was even called on duty was because of the press hack that night. Yeah, I do. I mean, the tragedy of Diana's death was that she was pursued into a tunnel in Paris at high speed, and that was it. And then several of the photographers kept taking pictures, urging each other to continue taking these pictures because they knew she was dying and they wanted to feast on her at the end. And I find it sickening to even say that. I found out one of those guys continuing to take pictures of her when she was dying had the surname of Arat, R-A-T, and I was thinking, yeah, that's pretty suitable. And it's very hard for me not to feel total contempt for people who are not prepared to save or, well, help or comfort somebody who's in their final moments.
1: How do you think about, and again, one of the accusations, and you talk about this in the book, is that she manipulated the press. How do you think about how she used the press? Because she was savvy in terms of getting her story out to familiar journalists or outlets or working with a biographer or what have you. You say that she knew the media could be a weapon of nuclear proportions. There's kind of a symbiosis in that relationship, isn't there?
0: Well, there is, but it's not quite as dark. The media have wanted to say, well, you know, she was playing with us, and it wasn't that. We have to remember, this is an individual who's dealing with an incredible array of enemies by the end. People stirring things up from the palaces, and then their friends in the media, and then reckless people like the paparazzi who are

0: just there for the money. And I think she did pretty fine, actually, because she's a young woman still. By the time she died, we had to remember she was still only 36. What was she meant to do? She didn't have a huge office of people. She didn't trust many people because I think a conspiracy of things that she probably didn't appreciate. So, for instance, I'm sure she was an early victim of phone hacking. We don't know that for sure, but if anyone was going to have their phone hacked, it would have been her. If anyone wasn't going to update their sort of mechanical protection of their voicemail, it'd be Diana. She wouldn't know about that. So did she fight back? Yes, but I do see it like a guerrilla force against vastly superior armies. What was she supposed to do? Just fold? I don't think so. She was a fighter.
1: A big part of this book focuses on her death and the aftermath. And
0: yes.
1: You were living in Cape Town
0: yes.
1: at the time, and you get this call from then Prince Charles. Tell me about that call.
0: So the first call, I have had two calls in my life from Prince Charles, and it was one of many calls I was getting from all over the world. People in shock, trying to register what on earth had just happened and expressing their condolences. And yeah, as I say in the book, you know, he just sounded completely different to everyone else. He was really relaying to me how he had told William and Harry about their mother's death, and I just noted his tone as being sort of buoyant.
1: Giddily elated is what you say in the book.
0: Yes, he did sound upbeat.
1: Do you remember what he said to you? Like, do you remember the words that he used?
0: Not at that period.
1: You just remember the tone?
0: Yes. And I remember it like yesterday because it was so jarring, particularly among all the sea of other voices. It was the one that stood out in that tone.
1: The other call was when you're in London and the funeral arrangements are being made, and you've spoken to someone at the palace about the funeral procession. And then what happens next?
0: Yeah, I was at Althorp, which is about 100 kilometers north of London. I was in my office, and a phone went again. I had a dedicated line to deal with funeral matters. And it was Prince Charles, and he said, I gather you've got problems with the funeral arrangements. And I thought I hadn't, so I said that. And then he said, well, I gather you don't want William and Harry to walk behind Diana's coffin. And I said, well, of course not. I mean, Diana wouldn't have wanted that. And then he said to me, well, I did it behind Lord Mountbatten's coffin. And I said, yeah, but you were 30 and he wasn't your mother. And he went nuts and started screaming and shouting. And then he pulled himself together, I thought. And then he said, we'll forget her soon enough. And I was stunned and I went, I can't believe you just said that, and hung up on him.
1: When you say he went nuts, you describe it in the book as a rant.
0: Yes.
1: What was that? What did it sound like?
0: Totally out of control.
1: You described yourself kind of holding the phone away from your ear? Or?
0: You know when somebody's lost it? I mean, we know this is a man who loses it. We saw him lose it with a fountain pen signing documents just after he had become king. It was a bit like that, sort of a rant is a good word. And I was just listening, thinking. I didn't argue, I was just listening. And he attacked my family and our sense of duty. And that's a bit tough because my family over the generations for hundreds of years has served the crown very loyally and Britain. And he was rude about Diana and her sense of duty. And I thought, well, this is absurd, but it'll die out. And then it did die out. And then he came in with that killer line, and that was really upsetting.
1: How do you understand why he would say that? You said that killer line, that idea, we'll forget her soon enough. How do you understand where that would come from?
0: You see, that's the thing. I've never lost it like that, I don't think. And so it's up to the individual to explain it.
1: But in the book, you portray him as being, I think on several occasions, a fairly callous kind of individual. Before they're married, you relay in the book that he tells Diana that he wasn't in love with her. During their engagement, he kind of squeezes her waist and he says, you're getting a bit chubby here, aren't you? How would you describe how he is acting? Is it callous? Is it cruel? Is it emotionally illiterate? How would you characterize his actions?
0: Well, I suppose what I would say is each of those instances is so jarring that it was worth recording in the book. But I want to make it very clear to your public, you know, this is not a book that sets out to criticize the now king.
1: But those are very intentional and deliberate criticisms, or at the very least relaying.
0: They're not criticisms, they're reportings of fact. So I'm sure people in Canada will never remember, but I was a TV journalist for a decade. I'm a historian, I'm a fellow of the Royal Historical Society.

0: I'm not a salacious gossip. I deal in fact, and these are facts that I thought were really illuminating, really about what Diana was dealing with. And the book is a celebration of Diana that happens to include facts that are difficult for other people.
1: I just wonder what is illuminated about his own behavior in the relaying of those facts.
0: Well, individually, the most important part, if I go back to those five words, as I call them, we'll forget her soon enough. The structure of the book is such that I wanted to do, it's part memoir of my own, part history, and part appreciation of Diana, mainly an appreciation of Diana. And the strand I use through the book to pull it together is, how am I going to do her justice with a eulogy? And the fact that he says, we'll forget her soon enough, having just attacked her sense of duty, etc., comes out in the eulogy. So I emphasize Diana's sense of duty very much. And my concluding thought in the eulogy is that she will never be extinguished from our minds. And that's my direct counterpoint to his saying, we'll forget her soon enough. And I would say I'm right, because here we are talking 29 years after Diana's death about her. She most certainly has not been forgotten, and people connected with her in such a profound way, a unique way, really.
2: We're going to pause here for the CBC News. You're listening to my conversation with Charles Spencer, brother of Diana, Princess of Wales. We recorded this yesterday in New York City on a very rainy day. Charles Spencer's book is called Swan Song, Diana, My Sister. We'll pick up this conversation coming up in 6 minutes when we speak about Diana's funeral, her influence on her sons, Harry and William, and how Charles Spencer views the monarchy today. Why has he written this book now? Is he trying to settle scores with the monarchy and with the press? You'll hear how he responds to that question coming up. I'm Matt Galloway.

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1: Hello? 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
2: 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He, by the way, directed the movie Weapons. 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
0: 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The CBC News is next. Coming up in an hour, it's Q.
3: Magic Jordan are the Canadian pop and R&B duo who have worked with the likes of Drake, Party Next Door, and Beyonce. They're in the middle of their world tour and celebrating their new album. They'll be here to tell you how if you and your friends have completely different tastes in music, you should probably start.

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1: This is CBC News from Vancouver. Good morning, I'm Robert Zimmerman. LNG Canada says it is going ahead with the multi-billion dollar expansion of its liquefied natural gas export terminal in Kitimat. Prime Minister Mark Carney is expected to make the announcement this morning here in Vancouver. Janice McGregor has more.
2: As global energy supplies continue to be disrupted by wars, trade tensions, demand in Asian markets for Canada's gas remains strong. So when the Federal Major Projects Office was set up, no surprise, fast-tracking this particular expansion, one of the first approvals on its desk. And now overnight, the investors have made it official. Shell is the largest stakeholder in Kitimat. When this expansion is complete by around 2030 or so, an additional 14 million tons a year will be available to Shell and its four other partners. But this deal also is going to include a partnership with five neighboring First Nations to build and operate a $1 billion storage facility. This has been billed as one of the largest Indigenous ownership positions in major Canadian infrastructure, and also key to the West Coast neighbors of this project, its ability to export safely by ocean tankers. Janice McGregor, CBC News, Ottawa.
1: Statistics Canada says Canada's economy stalled in July with the GDP essentially unchanged. Growth in construction was offset by declines in other sectors. Peter Armstrong has the details.
3: We expected to see the economy slow to a crawl in July, and those expectations were met. Zero growth, but some interesting splits in the various sectors of the economy. Construction surged, utilities rebounded, but at the same time, manufacturing contracted, and mining, quarrying, and oil and gas extraction, all of those declined as well. Now, part of that is the fact that oil and gas extraction really grew in June as oil prices around the world surged. And then in July, we saw some refineries come offline. So that would impact that as well. The upside here is that the advanced estimate for August from Statistics Canada is a pretty decent 0.2%. But the overall picture here is of an economy that's still struggling to find its feet, struggling to navigate the tariffs and all the uncertainty that come with them, and still looking for ways to grow. Peter Armstrong, CBC News, Toronto.
1: Thomas Mueller will be back with the Vancouver Whitecaps for at least another year. The team says the German legend has signed an extension through next season. And the puck drops on the NHL season tonight. Jamie Strachan has more.
4: The Canadians win!
5: It's been 33 years since a Canadian team won the Stanley Cup, and it may be a while longer. The NHL salary cap has exploded in recent years, projected to be $127 million by 2028, a roughly 50% increase in just 5 years. Entertainment lawyer Ian Cooper says a number of factors are hurting Canadian competitiveness. For one, many U.S. states have zero income tax. He also says teams like Winnipeg struggle to raise enough revenue.
6: The economics for Winnipeg don't allow you to increase ticket prices or merch or concessions.
5: Beyond economics, there's also the recent trend of U.S. stars on Canadian teams demanding to be traded south of the border. Add it all up, and hockey analyst Liam McGuire says it's very unlikely a Canadian team will raise the cup this season.
7: There's none of the seven that I would consider a potential cup threat.
5: Not what a nation of hockey fans wants to hear. Jamie Strachan, CBC News, Toronto.
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8: Now we have a crash in Surrey at 24th Avenue and 160th Street. It's impacting westbound traffic. Also busy on the highways, northbound on Highway 91 heading towards the Alex Fraser Bridge. It's busy from Highway 10 all the way up to the bridge, and also busy on Highway 1 westbound, basically from the Portman Bridge all the way up to the Iron Workers.
1: Thanks, Amir. That's the CBC News from Vancouver. And now the forecast. The rainfall warning does continue, but the rain should start tapering off this afternoon. Highs around 16 today, a low of 10 and partly cloudy tonight. Clearing tomorrow with some sunshine, and looking ahead, cloudy on Thursday. A mix of sun and cloud Friday with lots of sunshine on Saturday. Right now it's 14 degrees and raining. 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

0: Hello, I'm Matt Galloway, and you're listening to The Current. Yesterday, I sat down for an interview with Charles Spencer, brother of Diana, Princess of Wales. She died in 1997 when her car was chased by tabloid paparazzi in Paris. Diana was one of the world's most famous and beloved people at the time. Before the news, Earl Spencer told us about growing up with Diana and about his explosive conversation with her ex-husband, now King Charles, in preparation for her funeral. Charles Spencer has written about all of this and more in a new book. It's called Swan Song, Diana, My Sister. And we met in a New York City hotel room as the nor'easter storm brought lashing rain to that city. Here is the continuation of my conversation now with Charles Spencer. The day before the funeral, you're going to deliver the eulogy and there's a rehearsal. Explain what they wanted from you in that moment.
1: So when I was told I had to go to a rehearsal, I thought, yeah, okay. And they said, bring the speech. And I had it. I had one copy of it in my pocket, in my trousers, and one in my jacket. I hadn't thought at all about what its impact was going to be. So they did a rehearsal with Tony Blair, Elton John. And they said, oh, would you mind going up and reading your speech? And when I got to the top of the stairs of this lectern or pulpit, all these people, a handful of people, not that many, appeared out of the shadows. And something went, an alarm went in my brain, thinking, hey, this is odd. And then in that moment, I realized nobody had heard my speech apart from my girlfriend, that they were going to vet it and perhaps veto it. So I had to, in that moment, think of a way out. And I said, oh, I'm such an idiot. In all the rush of getting here, I left it at home. And I said, but don't worry. And I picked up, it was a hymn book or a prayer book, and I started to read out, because they said they needed me to read for a microphone check. And I'd hardly read a word when they went, that's okay. And then at that moment, I realized that I'd saved the speech.
0: So you think these shadowy figures were from the palace or something like that, who were going to, had they heard your eulogy, would have said, actually,
1: we're not sure we need that. And also, we haven't got time for it.
0: Did you honestly not think about the impact? You say in the book you don't remember hearing it, but the roar of applause is one of those moments that is singular in that extraordinary funeral where you deliver the eulogy and it's the applause starts from outside and you can hear it and it grows and grows and grows.
1: I don't remember any applause at all. I remember finding my way back or being led back, I think, to my seat and then just collapsing because the last few sentences of it, I could barely physically talk. I was completely done. And actually, I was hugely relieved that I got through it. And it was way more emotional. I think people will remember that very long walk to the funeral. That was exhausting emotionally. I was so worried about William and Harry. And then beyond that, in that rehearsal, that gave me no clue that when I stood up to deliver the eulogy, I'd have Diana's coffin in front of me and then her two sons the other side of it. I mean, it was quite a traumatic setting.
0: What was that walk like? You say in the book that it was the most harrowing experience of your life, that you were walking through a tunnel of grief.
1: Yeah, it was absolutely awful. Individually, it was horrendous, but having these two nephews, one either side of me, and feeling responsible for them for some reason, you know, feeling terrible that they had to do this made it much worse. And Prince Philip, the Queen's husband, was fantastic that day. He was very much there for his grandsons. And he said, the most important thing is to just keep looking ahead. But for over half an hour, we were just walking with this crashing in from all sides.
0: And there were people who were crying, who were weeping, who were wailing.
1: Each section of the audience seemed to have its own vibe. So we could walk for 100 meters and it would be silent. You could just hear sobs. And then people wailing, like it's a biblical thing, a sort of wailing and gnashing of teeth. And people screaming out, we love you, Diana, or we love you, William or Harry, or whatever. It was really, really awful. And it was from the gut. And then there was applause. I even remember hearing a bagpipe in the distance. You know, it was all so dramatic.
0: Given her relationship with the tabloid media and what you describe in this book, how surprised were you when you were told that all the major newspaper editors, including the tabloid editors, would be there?
1: I was stunned. That was Buckingham Palace at its most formulaic.
0: And they were invited
1: by Buckingham Palace. And I just, when I heard it, I thought, no, I don't actually believe you've done that. And then I said, well, I'm going to disinvite them. I rang up each one and I said, just please don't come. It was totally inappropriate, given the circumstances of Diana's death. And yeah, I mean, that really,

0: It did upset them, but it shouldn't have. They shouldn't have accepted, you know.
1: Why would the palace invite them?
0: The palace has various ways of dealing with things that are a mystery to human mind. The lack of thought between Buckingham Palace realizing the circumstances of Diana's death and inviting the tabloid editors, I just couldn't get my head around
2: it. What does that tell you? I mean, they are of the world, but...
0: Yeah, I mean, it's very interesting to me. I've been up against this twice. You know, I've spoken up for Diana twice with this book, with the eulogy. Both times, the palace have briefed their favoured media outlets and individual journalists in the UK to give me a good punch in the gut. Doesn't matter. I'm still doing the talk for Diana. But I think people in Canada will be amazed because you sort of see the royal family with their pageantry and you think, that's quaint or that's reassuring or however you feel about it. They still have real power.
2: You got a letter after the eulogy from a British politician with a warning for you. And the warning said, "Dear boy, wonderful speech, but please be careful now because you have deeply upset the media and the royal family, the two most powerful institutions in the country, and now they will come after you."
0: Well, he was right, and they've done it again with this book. They try and muddy the waters, and they try and bring the person down. There was definitely bleak 30 years ago after Diana's death anyway. You know, I was suffering the death of the girl I'd grown up with. But then to put the boot in, because they didn't like criticism in it from the pulpit, and now to do it again, doesn't hurt this time. I knew there'd be some of this. And people say, oh, well, you're getting a chance to say your truth. And I stop them, actually, and I say, I know this may sound arrogant, but I'm telling the truth. It's not my truth. I always hate that idea that there are different truths. There's only one truth, and I stick by every word I say.
2: There was talk that in the wake of Diana's death, there would be a reckoning for the British tabloid press in particular. How much do you think things have actually changed when you take a look at the way that members of the royal family are treated now?
0: I think it's a lot better now than 30 years ago. I think even the most appalling tabloid editor realized that they had had a hand in Diana's death, and some of them have admitted that since. They can still go low, but Diana suffered the worst of it. The misogyny that Diana attracted 30 years ago is so shocking to me. So they would call her the worst words in the world, take a picture, and then say, look at her looking upset, she must be deranged.

0: deranged or she's mentally unstable. I mean, that is so appalling. I just, as a brother, it still makes my blood boil, actually. One of the paparazzi, Diana, begging him to leave her alone, and I will rephrase it for your audience, but he said he'd follow her till she died and then urinate on her grave. You know, this is unbelievable low stuff, you know, it's horrible.
1: Have you talked to Prince Harry about the way that he and his wife Meghan are treated by the press?
0: I haven't addressed it, but it has come up from them.
1: When you take a look at the way that they are treated, I mean, you talk about misogyny, racism, the way that he is treated as well. What goes through your mind?
0: It is not human to demonize people like this in public. It's not okay. And Diana suffered it, and I see Harry and Meghan suffer it. I'm not saying Diana or Harry or Meghan or whatever are perfect people, but they're people. And I see sometimes, I see these appalling comments under newspaper articles, and I think those people should be ashamed of piling in on a witch hunt, then or now.
1: Have you read his book, Spare?
0: No, I don't tend to read royal books, actually.
1: I ask in part because it would tell some of the stories that we're talking about.
0: Yes, it sounds similar.
1: And part of it, this matters because in the eulogy, you promised Harry and William, on behalf of Diana's blood family, to do all you could to ensure, and these are your words, that their souls are not simply immersed by duty and tradition, but can sing openly. How would you, when you take a look at the lives that they have now, how would you rate your success in fulfilling that promise?
0: I specifically wrote that line about being immersed by tradition as a counterpoint to them being forced that day to walk behind the coffin. I was still so upset about that, and I thought that's what they mustn't have to do, that sort of thing. And then when I made that pledge on behalf of my family and me, in all honesty, I was reflecting what I had heard from the public in those few days between Diana's death and the funeral. What is going to happen to William and Harry? So I was really flagging that up as a great public concern that I didn't assume I'd have huge influence because the royal family is the royal family. And yes, I was left as Diana's guardian of her sons, but that has no legal status when the other parent's still alive. So I wasn't puffing myself up. I was more saying this matters.
1: Do you think that what matters has come to pass? I mean, whether you've been able to protect them or whether they've been protected, I just wonder how you look at the family now.
0: Well, I would say, luckily, Diana didn't die any younger than she died, tragically early though it was, because Harry had nearly 13 years of her and William had 15 years of her. And you can see her positive influence in both of them now, I'm sure. I mean, I can. They seem much more rounded figures. You know, Diana was very keen on making them real characters in a real world, whether it was taking them out for a burger or going on public transport. The way she enveloped them with hugs, that sort of thing, I think has to have had a deep connection with their well-being from an early age and the way they viewed the world. So
1: now you have a situation where you have brothers that don't talk to each other, one who's estranged from their father. I just wonder how you see, when you see the family, when you take a look at the way that the family is now, what goes through your mind?
0: I think family estrangement is tragic in every circumstance. Also, I am not in a position to fully understand the finer lines of the break. You know, it's very easy for us to think, oh, we understand this, and surely they can repair that. But we don't understand the full picture. And wherever I see a family division, I hope that it'll end.
1: One of the questions people keep asking as this book has come out is, why are you doing this now? Is it about settling scores? Is it about, from your perspective, why now?
0: Well, it's not about settling scores.
1: There are scores that are settled, though I would think it's fair
0: to say. There's a framework of truth which people can hang the whole story on. There are two reasons why I'm doing it now. So the first was the 30th anniversary of Diana's death is coming up next year, and I was being inundated with requests for my opinion

0: needs to be in to give the full story of Diana's life.
1: Buckingham Palace says, "We do not comment on books as a matter of principle. His Majesty is mindful that the pain of fraternal grief can cloud reason, affect judgment, and color memory in ways others do not recognize even many years after such a loss." They're not saying that you're not telling the truth.
0: No, but that's so cute.
1: But they are essentially saying that you may not be telling the truth.
0: Yeah, it's classic gaslighting.
1: That's what it is, you believe?
0: Well, that's how I see it. They cannot say that it's not true. I think they're particularly upset by "we'll forget her soon enough." I can prove that happened. So what are they going to do?
1: Let me just ask you finally about your feelings on the monarchy more generally. You say in this book that your mother and father felt that royals were so special as to be superior forms of human beings.
0: Mm. So both of my grandmothers worked as courtiers and confidants to the Queen Mother, so Queen Elizabeth's mother. And my father was a courtier himself. And I think if you are part of a system that you support so loyally, you see it in a different way.
1: Superior forms of human being.
0: Yeah, I know. I mean, I write that with the, can you believe that was the case?
1: How do you think about royalty now and its place in British society?
0: So every time they do a poll, it seems to be that the continuation of the monarchy is preferred. The biggest reason that seems to be given beyond the traditionalists is that they wouldn't want a president, because the suspicion is that it would be some has-been politician or somebody who would be much more divisive. I get the point of not having a political head of state. I can absolutely get the intellectual and emotional appeal of that.
1: Do you think a book like this and the way that you tell the story will lead to further conversations about what that place of royalty
0: No,
1: should
0: I
1: be
0: think every month there's a little bob in the waves for the monarchy one way or the other.
1: And this might be a bigger than a little bob in the waves.
0: I don't know, really. I mean, I think it's... I find it interesting, when you look from the outside, we're talking in the United States now, it doesn't matter how much controversy President Trump causes, he's still got this solid support base, which can be puzzling to outsiders. The monarchy will always have that. The rest comes and goes a bit.

0: Charles Spencer, it's a real pleasure to talk to you. Thank you very much.
1: I enjoyed it. Thank you for having me.
2: Charles Spencer's book is called Swan Song, Diana, My Sister. We spoke yesterday in New York City. You're listening to The Current on CBC Radio. My name's Matt Galloway. Maybe you've been feeling the pinch at the gas pump, filling up your mid-sized car. But have you taken a look at the price of diesel lately? The average in Canada right now is about $2.75 a liter for diesel. At the start of the year, it was much less, but $1.46. If you happen to be a trucker or a farmer, that price spike is no surprise. Here is PEI farmer Nathan Lawless speaking with CBC News.
3: It's really putting the squeeze on us from our bottom line. Last year, our total diesel cost for the entire harvest was around $7,000. This year, halfway through the harvest, it's already gone over $14,000.
2: It's not just people filling up gas tanks and combines or big rigs. What it costs that much more to fill your tank, it costs more to grow and haul things. And that means higher prices eventually.

0: Polyev proposed cutting all tax on diesel sales until Canada Day, what would give Canadians some relief at the diesel pumps? And would that suggestion that Mr. Polyev is raising perhaps offer some relief? Richard Masson is an energy consultant, former CEO of the Alberta Petroleum Marketing Commission. He's in Calgary. Richard, good morning.
1: Good morning, Matt.
0: Broadly, as you understand it, and I gave kind of the very thin sketch there, but what role does diesel play in the Canadian economy?
1: It's fundamental. We use it for trucks, for trains, to move goods across our country. It's very important for northern heating through the winter. And so, yeah, it's the most important because there's few substitutes available. With gasoline, there's the chance to move to light-duty electric vehicles, those types of things. Public transit moves a lot of people. But with diesel, primarily, that's what keeps the economy rolling.
0: The most important, the thing that keeps the economy rolling.
1: That's right. And it's been like that for a long time because we've struggled to find alternatives that are as energy dense and as available as diesel is.
0: And so when you take a look at why the price is so high, how much of this has to do with the war in Iran?
1: A huge amount. And, you know, the war started in February. We lost 15 million barrels a day of oil production from the Strait of Hormuz, but about 5 million barrels a day of refined products also moved through the strait. Now, that's been up and down over the course of the months, but in general, we've been drawing down refined product stocks, gasoline, diesel, and jet fuel for months in a row. And commercial inventories are getting lower and lower, moving to what people are worried will be called tank bottoms, where you just can't draw any more inventories out of the system. So as that's been happening, diesel prices have been going up. And it's been compounded by Ukraine bombing Russia, which is one of the bigger oil producers in the world and has a lot of refining capacity. And so there's no more refined products being exported out of Russia, which compounds the situation around the world. And that's putting pressure on us here in North America.
0: U.S. President Donald Trump, in addition to apparently asking Ukrainian leadership to stop bombing Russian oil facilities, has mused about a ban on diesel exports from the United States. If that ban were to be put in place, what would that mean for us here in terms of the amounts that Canadians pay for diesel?
1: Well, it's a complex problem, but let's understand what happens with a ban. So the U.S. produces a lot of oil and they process a lot of our oil. 60% of their imports come from us, primarily from the oil sands as diluted bitumen that goes down to the U.S. Gulf Coast refineries. Those are the refineries that export gasoline, diesel, and jet fuel to South America and Europe primarily. If there's a diesel export ban, very quickly the refineries won't have the capacity to sell more diesel in the U.S. because there just isn't the infrastructure to do it. So they'll start to fill up their storage tanks. And as soon as they see the storage tanks filling up, they'll say, we can't produce as much diesel, so we have to slow down our overall production of gasoline, diesel, and jet. And so they compound the shortage of refined products in the world. The people around the refineries in the near market might see a bit of a benefit of price. The people in the north or California will see higher prices. And because there'll be unmet global demand, that'll put pressure on Canadian refineries.

0: pressure on prices for Canada.
1: But we're largely self-reliant when it comes to diesel supply, right?
0: Yeah, we're very fortunate because we actually have the physical supplies to make sure that we're not going to run out. There won't be lineups looking for fill my tank. Other places in the world are experiencing that. But we are connected to the world by price.
1: We are still tied to the global price.
0: Right. We're self-reliant, but we're not isolated. We are part of a global system, and that's the way we've been for decades.
1: You have suggestions in this country coming from, for example, the leader of the Conservative Party, who wants the Liberals to cut all federal taxes on diesel until at least Canada Day, as well as boost production to

0: It's amazing. We used to have taxes on these products because we wanted to discourage consumption, and now we're talking about taking all the taxes off. But anyways, that's a maybe short-term approach to things. Another approach would be to just provide subsidies to those who are most in need, a more targeted kind of subsidy. But the idea about building refining capacity, I think, is tough because in general, refineries have been closing over the years. We closed three in North America last year and three in Europe because the margins have typically been so thin that it's not a profitable business. So I don't expect anybody's going to be interested in building a new refinery.
1: Just in the last minute or so we have, what is it that Ottawa could do to help Canadians who are hurting because of these high diesel prices? To your point, this ripples right through the economy. You're getting into the point now where, the lettuce that you like may not be grown here. It's going to have to be shipped from somewhere else. That's going to go up in price. And so what is it that the government could do to help people?
0: Well, like many things, it's trying to provide the funds to consumers who are in the low income brackets to help them cope with the higher prices. There's going to be a lot of impacts that come from this. Not only is diesel in short supply, but fertilizers are in short supply. The bombing of ports in and around Russia and Ukraine means more pressure on grain. There's going to be all kinds of things that go into our system that are going to push prices higher over coming months. And so, it's an unfortunate thing. It's got little to do with what we've done in Canada and a great deal to do with what President Trump has done in the Middle East and what's going on with Ukraine. And until those problems are solved, and even in the months after, because a lot of the refineries have been bombed, it'll take months and months to rebuild them and get them operating again. So it's a tough goal.
1: This is bracing news. Richard, good to talk to you. Thank you very much.
0: Appreciate it, Matt.
1: Richard Masson is an energy consultant, former CEO of the Alberta Petroleum Marketing Commission. We reached him in Calgary. Well, coming up after your regional update.
2: This is now one of the classic cases that we learn about when we start doing research about ethical failures. We shouldn't be putting humans in a situation where this type of violence can escalate.
1: The Stanford prison experiment in 1971 was infamous, had to be abandoned over the harm it caused participants. So why is Netflix now releasing a reality series based on this? We'll talk more about this. What could possibly go wrong? We'll find out coming up in 90 seconds. I'm Matt Galloway. This is The Current. Stick around.
3: Good morning. Here are your headlines from the CBC Vancouver newsroom. I'm Tarnjeet Parmar. Prime Minister Mark Carney is in Vancouver today to announce the expansion of the LNG Canada project in Kitimat. The company is now confirming the multi-billion dollar expansion is going ahead and will double capacity to 28 million tons a year. LNG Canada CEO Chris Cooper says the project will create thousands of jobs and further strengthen Canada's role as a trusted energy partner. The first phase of the project began shipping liquefied natural gas last year. BC wineries are facing a new trade barrier today as a U.S. ban on Canadian alcohol officially takes effect. Industry leaders note the U.S. is not a primary market for BC wine, leaving the province more sheltered than winemakers in Ontario. Still, individual producers like Lightning Rock Winery in Summerland face a significant financial hit. The owner, Rob Kubik, says on top of losing export sales, winemakers are feeling the pinch of Ottawa's retaliatory tariffs on U.S. products. Everything from tractor parts to glass wine bottles are now more expensive. And Thomas Mueller will be back with the Vancouver Whitecaps for at least another year. The team says the German legend has signed an extension through the 2027 MLS Sprint season. Those are your headlines. For more news anytime, go to cbc.ca/bc or you can use the CBC News app.
1: Hello again, I'm Matt Galloway and you're listening to The Current. It was one of the most notorious experiments in the history of psychology.
4: This experiment will be an extension of my research into the effects prisons can have on human behavior. And being that it's summer and the school is almost empty, we should have near complete privacy for this study. And as you'll soon see, we have cleared out some of the teachers' offices and converted them into prison cells. And the hallway will serve as the prison yard. But remember, just as you were watching the prisoners, my graduate staff and I will be watching you.
1: That's a clip from the 2015 movie dramatizing the Stanford Prison Experiment. In 1971, researchers at Stanford University recruited

0: recruited 25 undergraduate students to play the roles of both prisoner and guard to try to find out what happens when some people are given power over others. This was supposed to last for 2 weeks, but the experiment was abandoned after just 6 days when guards became too abusive and the prisoners became too distressed. Now, in spite of all of the problems with the original experiment, Netflix has announced it's borrowing the concept for a reality TV show called The New Stanford Prison Experiment. It will come out next month. The announcement from Netflix reads, in part, as the pressure builds and the balance of power begins to shift, the central question feels more urgent than ever. Does power corrupt? Jay Van Bavel is a professor of psychology at NYU and director of the Center for Conflict and Cooperation. Jay, good morning.
1: Good morning, Matt.
0: Everything is being rebooted. Are you surprised that this is getting a reboot?
1: Not really. I think it's just a timeless story that people are fascinated by. So it's not really surprising that it's also become a reality show, because I think social psychologists were doing reality TV, 50 years before it became popular.
0: Explain that timeless story for people who may not know about the original Stanford Prison Experiment. What did it set out to do?
1: The original experiment was designed to see the impact of roles on people's behavior, and in particular, the impact of being randomly assigned to be a prison guard or a prisoner, and then see how that shaped your behavior and your personality.

0: And so how did they do that? I mean, I said it in the introduction, they picked, you know, they recruited these people and then picked who's going to be who. It was just done like on a coin toss or something, right?
1: It was essentially a coin toss, yeah. And the reason that's important is because that's the experimental part of it. They took people who are reasonably well-developed young men living in Palo Alto and by a flip of a coin put them in the role to see what is it about the role, not their individual personality or preferences, that drove the behavior.
0: And they all knew that they were in some sort of experiment, right? And that this was part of something larger that people would be studying?
1: Yeah, so it started with an ad in the local paper about an offer to make a few dollars to be in a prison experiment for 2 weeks at Stanford. And these young men signed up thinking they were going to make some easy money. And then they got there, and then it was designed to be as realistic as possible, where they went and arrested people at their own homes to start the experiment for the prisoners.
0: What happened then?
1: Well, then they brought them, they put them in uniforms. So if you were a prison guard, you got like a prison guard uniform, you got like the reflector glasses, like the famous movie Cool Hand Luke, you got a baton. And the prisoners were put in like really kind of simple gowns and put in essentially what used to be like classrooms, but were turned into prison cells with small beds and really nothing else.
0: How quickly did things go off the rails?
1: Within a few days, conflict started to escalate. The guards got increasingly brutal to the prisoners. Some of the prisoners reacted very badly. They started to put them in solitary confinement, which essentially was just a closet. Within a few days, the conflict and violence escalated to a point where they had to shut down the study.
0: Did that conflict and violence develop organically, or was it prompted?
1: Yeah, so this is the key question. For 50 years, the story that we heard in TV and movies and best-selling books was that it emerged organically, that just simply putting on these outfits and being put in this situation triggered these different roles and was enough to trigger cruelty towards other humans. But a few years ago, they put all the documents and audio recordings in the Stanford Library and we got access to it. And what we found is that behind the scenes, the research team was pressuring the guards to be brutal to the prisoners. And so it really changed the story from one where it was just you're put in a situation or a role and that triggers behavior to one about leadership and the power of leadership in shaping our behavior.
0: How do you feel, and I want to talk more about that, but as a psychologist, how do you feel about the ethics of putting people in a situation like this in the first place?
1: This is now kind of one of the classic cases that we learn about when we start doing research about ethical failures. We shouldn't be putting humans in a situation where this type of violence can escalate towards volunteer participants. The other thing that we've learned from it is there's a certain amount of ethics when you run an experiment. So as a scientist myself, if I have a hypothesis about what's going to happen, I'm not allowed to interact with the participants. So when I have studies that I run in my lab at New York University, I have research assistants run the participants, and the research assistants do not know what I'm doing or what our hypotheses are. And the reason for that is so that they don't manipulate or cajole or pressure participants to do something that we expect. We want to see what the power of the situation is without us pressuring participants. And that is really where Zimbardo and his research team really violated a core part of research ethics as well.
0: So is the ethical failure the idea of this experiment or how the experiment was done?
1: I really see it as both.
0: No.
1: One is the idea of creating a situation, especially allowing a situation to get to one where there's violence against participants. That is just strictly unethical. We could never run that today. And that's why this is a reality TV show doing it. It's not another scientific lab. Mm. We're not allowed to do studies like that anymore. And then the second part is we're not allowed to manipulate people. If we did, it would be very hard for us to publish our research. That would also be considered a violation of standard ethical research practices. So both of those are a problem here.
0: And yet 1971, I don't need to tell you, is a very different time. And so I wonder how other people in the field at that point were seeing this, because you could imagine there would be great curiosity. What would happen if we flipped a coin, split people up, and let them go at each other?
1: Yeah, I mean, it's a fascinating question. There's a reason why we're talking about it still 55 years later and creating even more TV shows and movies about it. It's something, an enduring question. What is it that drives people to be cruel to other humans? That's something that's really at the heart of a lot of what us think about each day or when we open the news, trying to understand why are people treating others like this. And so this experiment actually gives us some clues about that. Even though we can't rerun the experiment today, it gives us hints about what is it that drives that type of behavior.

0: What did we learn from that? And again, some of this is shaded by the fact that, you know, the violence did not occur organically, that it was prompted in some ways. But what have we learned about,
1: yes,
0: about how this violence can unfold?
1: So this is, I think, a really important lesson. And this is our reanalysis, me and my research team. What we found is in the transcripts

0: and in the audio recordings, the research teams were pressuring some guards who were actively resisting the instructions to be brutal to the prisoners.
1: What did they say to get them to amp up their brutality?
0: Yeah, and so this is the key psychological question. It's actually hard for humans to mistreat other humans. Very few of us feel comfortable doing that. And so the way you do that is you get people to feel like you're all part of a team working together for some greater good. And so the ends justify the means. Mm. What they were doing was saying, don't you want to help us reform prisons if we can show that prison guards, you know, and prison environments create bad situations? We can go to the press with a, you know, with a story. And if you help us create that situation and that evidence, then we have a stronger case to actually create prison reform. And so if you're with us and you want this social change, you will be part of this process and play this role and mistreat these people.
1: Does that change then how we look at the takeaways from the study itself about power and what power can do to people?
0: Yeah, it says something really important that being in a role of power doesn't inevitably lead you to be evil or cruel.
1: That power doesn't automatically corrupt people.
0: Yeah, power does not automatically corrupt. The leadership of your community or your group matters a great deal. And if they're convincing you to engage in corruption or brutality, you're far more likely to go along.

0: person here. And that's why we should actually think carefully about, like, who do we put in positions of leadership? How do we hold leaders accountable?
1: That's the larger question. And again, it exists well beyond a reality TV program or even a psychological experiment. In the real world, as he says, there are questions about how you can perhaps limit someone's tendency to become abusive if they are given power. And you're suggesting in some ways, or in many ways, that's about leadership.
0: Yeah. And I'll say that a lot of social psychology after World War II came out of trying to understand what happened in Nazi Germany. What was it that made ordinary people act in such a brutal and inhumane way to Jews and other members of their country? And you start to, it becomes pretty clear there that it's about leadership. It's not just about power. It's about leadership, because other leaders have had power and never led, you know, that type of behavior. And so, in the case of the Stanford Prison Experiment, Phil Zimbardo, the main researcher, he testified in Congress around issues of prison mistreatment, but also, the American military. I don't know if you remember this, but during the Iraq War, at Abu Ghraib, there was a prison where American prison guards had mistreated and abused and tortured prisoners, and it became a global scandal. And it's really important. It's not just that they were put in those roles, as the Stanford Prison Experiment, you know, traditionally might have told us. It's about the leadership and signals they're getting from authority in the administration and the prison leadership that matter a great deal.
1: What do you think it says about us now? In this moment right now, that there is an interest in popular culture in trying to answer some of those big questions?
0: Yeah, I actually hope that the message of the real experiment comes through, because I actually do think it's really important for us to reflect on leaders around the world who are engaging in cruelty, creating movements of where they're mistreating or targeting other groups, and think about that and think about what we can do to create better environments. And I would say not just at political leaders, but even in companies or organizations. You know, a lot of people watching this show or listening to this discussion we're having are in positions of authority at work or in their community. And so it's really important to think about what messages you're sending to people around these types of issues.
1: What are you worried about when it comes to this becoming a reality TV show?
0: So here's what I would worry about. First of all, it's reality TV, so they're not going to have the same ethical constraints that researchers now operate under.
1: But this is done for entertainment purposes.
0: Yeah, it's done for entertainment. And here's the thing we know about reality TV. There's all kinds of kind of nudging and cajoling and pressuring and selecting certain people behind the scenes to make it interesting. And I'm sure it will be far more interesting. The reason they probably selected this study is because they're hoping that something will escalate in a provocative and interesting way for TV. So I really worry that it could get out of hand if they're doing this thing to try to recreate the results of this by doing these types of pressures behind the scenes.
1: Will you watch?
0: I will definitely watch. I will say, when you played the clip from the Stanford Prison Experiment movie, the week that came out, I took my lab to the movie theater and watched it. And I knew all these backstories, but it was still totally riveting and disturbing to watch it take place, because it is a really upsetting story. And if you watch it from the perspective of the prisoners, they felt trapped and were having mental health breakdowns and trying to escape because it was disturbing and upsetting and they were being mistreated. So I really do think this is a fascinating psychological story. And I just hope people will go into it with a clear eye about, like, what are the factors that actually drive this type of behavior in the real world and in the original study.
1: Jay, really good to talk to you about this. Thank you very much.
0: Thank you very much, Matt.
1: Jay Van Bavel is a professor of psychology at NYU and director of the

0: that have absolutely no understanding of their source material. Most recently, just this week, they released a show called Wonka's The Golden Ticket, based on Willy Wonka and the Chocolate Factory, that completely ignores its source material, both films and books, and its morality tales, and just turns it into, you know, kind of a cheap spectacle, although the sets are really beautiful. So I'm not surprised in the sense that this is something they have done repeatedly, which is just use intellectual property for the name to get people to watch it, to bring attention to it, and also and then just kind of like do whatever they were going to do anyway underneath that banner.
1: Is there anything different about, I mean, I love Willy Wonka, but is there anything different about this? This, yes, it sure

0: there, but in fact, that is the reality. So the big question for me is how this was sold to their participants and to what degree the producers clued them in on it and then treated them while they were doing it.
1: Are there other reality shows that have involved these sorts of themes and issues, the idea of power and corruption and cruelty?
0: I think almost every competition show has layers of this. And that's, you know, and it's also, I mean, look at our world right now, too. Like, the idea that power corrupts isn't something we need to test in a reality TV.

and financially insecure people for their own entertainment, which kind of plays into this Netflix show a little bit, maybe. And also just like themes of, you know, late stage capitalism and all kinds of other things, income inequality. And then hilariously, Netflix turned that into a reality TV show. Like, this was really a horror TV show. Like, this was not something that was, you know, people were like, oh my gosh, like, I would love to be on that show where you play red light, green light, and get shot in the playground if you don't succeed. Yet that's exactly what they turned it into, even right down to the like fake exploding blood packs on the chests of the contestants.

0: I think it's instructive sometimes to watch a competition show and see how people interact with each other, you know, choose who to eliminate. Is it because of stereotypes they have about other people? Is it because of their own experiences? So there's definitely things we can learn from it. Does that mean we need reality TV to teach us the horrors of the Stanford Prison Experiment? No, we figured that out. We don't need a show to do that. So I'll defend reality TV and its general ability to provide us with entertainment, with a safe way of kind of being voyeuristic into some experimental things. But also, I'm not going to defend this kind of show for just being a, you know, a blatant cash grab ultimately to get people to watch more Netflix.
1: Let me just ask you the last question, which is about that safe way. We had a conversation on our program a while back about the ethics of reality TV programming and real focus on some of the cruelty and humiliation and people wondering whether that was the way forward and could that change. And there was a real discussion about whether the genre was unnecessarily exploitative in some ways. And the sense was maybe that's changing. Maybe people are thinking more about those ethics. What does this announcement tell you about whether anything has actually changed or not?
0: I think it says that there's going to always be an appetite, especially on the company side, for trying more and more extreme things. At the same time, I think looking at audiences' habits, like Netflix also shows us The Great British Bake Off in the US, and that's a show that is loving, supportive, kind, even though it's a competition, although for no money. There is absolutely an appetite for and plenty of reality TV shows that are the opposite of the kind of exploitation we're talking about. But I will say that there is no standard of care for reality TV show contestants or even producers or crew who are all freelancers, so have no unions. So basically, this is still the kind of like, you know, great unrestrained space in entertainment. And ultimately, it's down to each individual show to set its own parameters, and we'll see what those look like for this one.
1: You'll be watching.
0: I will to review and critique, but also being mad at myself at the same time.
1: I like that the experts are as conflicted about all of this as we are. Andy, thank you very much for this.
0: Exactly. Thank you so much. Appreciate it.
1: Andy Dehnart is a writer and TV critic and the founder of the Reality Blurred website. That's The Current for Tuesday, the 29th of September. Q's up next on CBC Radio 1. Earlier this morning, we heard from Charles Spencer, brother of Diana, Princess of Wales. He and I sat down yesterday in New York City for the first Canadian feature interview about his candid and controversial new book. That book is called Swan Song, Diana, My Sister. Shines a light on his older sister's life and the chaotic aftermath of her death and his relations with the press, as well as Prince Charles, now King Charles. If you missed it, that interview is available wherever you get your podcasts. As I say, the book has controversy wrapped around it. It's also filled with revelations, one of which a lot of people thought that Diana's favorite band was Duran Duran. She spent a lot of time talking about Duran Duran, and he says, no, if you thought that that was her favorite band, you're wrong. Diana, Princess of Wales' favorite band was Supertramp. This is Supertramp and The Logical Song. I'm Matt Galloway. Thanks for listening. We'll see you tomorrow.

0: This is CBC News from Vancouver. Good morning, I'm Robert Zimmerman. LNG Canada says it's going ahead with the multi-billion dollar expansion of its liquefied natural gas export terminal in Kitimat. Prime Minister Mark Carney is expected to make the announcement this morning here in Vancouver. Jessica Chung has more.
1: The Prime Minister's office is calling today's announcement a historic investment in Canada's energy industries. Phase two of the LNG expansion was referred to the Major Projects Office last year, and now LNG Canada is confirming it's going forward. The company says the project would double exports of liquefied natural gas to overseas markets, create jobs, and strengthen Canada's role as a trusted energy partner. Stuart Muir is the CEO of Resource Works. He says the deal has been in the works for years.
2: It is what will make that whole LNG project in Kitimat the economic scale that it needs to be a globally significant project at that level.
1: Now, there's concern from critics and environmentalists over a spike in emissions from natural gas production. NDP leader David Eby and BC Conservative leader Lauren Dirksen both support the project. Jessica Chung, CBC News, Vancouver.
0: As a U.S. ban on some Canadian imports comes into effect, some U.S. dairy producers are becoming increasingly frustrated with U.S. President Donald Trump's trade and tariff agenda. Katie Simpson has more.
3: I throw up my hands and go, why are we doing this?
4: You know? The American dairy industry is not any better off as a result of U.S. President Donald Trump's trade agenda, says John Galgowski. The retired farmer from northwestern Wisconsin says it's driven up the cost of living and he's frustrated about the state of the Canada-U.S. relationship.
3: Let's be friends. You're our close neighbor and we should be just close.
4: The trade war ramps up today with the new American ban on certain goods now in effect, including Canadian alcohol, molasses, and whey.
5: Congratulations. Judge, your comments on the class.
4: At the World Dairy Expo in Madison, Wisconsin, where cows from Canada and the U.S. compete for titles, the trade war is top of mind for some. That wait-and-see approach is now a familiar part of navigating the Trump administration's tariff agenda, stoking uncertainty on both sides of the border. Katie Simpson, CBC News, Madison, Wisconsin.
0: Drug trafficking charges against two harm reduction activists convicted last year have been stayed. A BC Supreme Court judge found sections of Canada's Controlled Drugs and Substances Act were unconstitutional. She ruled Jeremy Callicum and Eris Nix did not negatively impact public safety by setting up a compassion club in Vancouver. That club, called the Drug User Liberation Front, bought uncontaminated drugs on the dark web and sold them to its members. And King Charles is facing renewed scrutiny over claims in a new book by his former brother-in-law. Charles Spencer, the brother of late Princess Diana, sat down with Matt Galloway, host of CBC Radio's The Current. Eli Glasner has more.
6: They still have real power. I mean, that's what's intriguing.
7: That's Earl Spencer, the brother of the late Princess Diana, talking about the royal family. He's felt that power firsthand after the publication of his book Swan Song about his sister. Speaking with The Current's Matt Galloway, Spencer described a phone call with the then Prince Charles, who he says had a giddy tone the night of the Paris accident that ended Diana's life.
6: I remember it like yesterday because it was so jarring.
7: In response, Buckingham Palace released a rare statement saying the pain of fraternal grief can cloud reason, affect judgment, and color memory in ways others do not recognize. While many in England have questioned the book's timing, Spencer says he wanted to share a portrait of the woman who he knew. Eli Glasner, CBC News, Toronto.
0: And that's the CBC News from Vancouver. 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And now taking a look at the forecast, the rainfall warning continues, but the rain should taper off this afternoon. Highs around 16 degrees, a low of 10 and partly cloudy tonight. Clearing tomorrow morning with some sunshine. And looking ahead, cloudy on Thursday, a mix of sun and cloud Friday, sunny on Saturday. Right now in the Fraser Valley, it's 14 and raining, and it's 14 with light rain in Metro Vancouver.

I'm Tom Power. Welcome to Q. When Drake put out his smash hit, Hold On, We're Going Home, it was a big moment for Canadian music. I mean, this Canadian R&B hip-hop tune that became one of the biggest songs in the world. Behind the scenes, behind that song, was the duo Magic Jordan. Since then, they've released their own successful music, worked with folks like Beyonce. But then something happened. They sat down across from one another and said, do we still really want to do this? Do we even want to keep making music? They'll tell you about that moment and how it led maybe to their greatest album yet. That's coming up. Plus, speaking of great Canadians, Kelly and Celine Peterson, the widow and daughter of the late jazz icon Oscar Peterson, will be here to talk about a new collection of Oscar's music released into the world and about some of his pranks. It's coming up on Q. So I bet you've had this experience at some point in your life when you're like a teenager, or maybe it happened to you more in like your 20s when you went to school or you started working. But you make a new friend because you bond over something you both like. Like you both love the same music. You both love the same video games. You both love the same books. And you start talking about the things that you love, just naming things that you love. And then by the end of the conversation, you realize, oh, my God, I have a new friend here. That's kind of the story with one of Canada's biggest production and music duos, Magic Jordan. You might know them as the guys who were behind this jam.

That is Hold On, We're Going Home, which Magic Jordan wrote with Drake. And that song, if you're not as familiar with it, like, took off all around the world on radio, on TV, on streaming platforms. On it was really big on Vine. Do you remember Vine? It was huge. It was huge on Vine. And it helped, you know, build Canadian R&B and hip hop into what it is today. So Magic Jordan is two people, Majid Al-Maskati and Jordan Ullman, who met when they were studying at the University of Toronto. And they began making music in dorm rooms before being signed to OVO Sound, which is Drake's record label. They released their fifth studio album, Two Roads, back in August. And the album is a reflection of their journey together and also an homage to the people who helped them along the way. And really, I think it's their best album yet.

0: That is Look What You've Done by Magic Jordan. They stopped by the Q Studio when they were in town on their tour stop in Toronto. Can I tell you something that happened behind the scenes, though? Magic wasn't feeling too good that day. Like, he was pretty sick with a pretty bad cold. So you might hear some sniffles here and there. You might catch a little commiserating from me as well. I started out, though, by asking Jordan where they were when they started recording this new album. And it led to a pretty interesting story. Here's my conversation with Magic Jordan.
1: I think we were in South Africa. We were doing a festival, and we rented a studio, and we had like a real conversation where we were just like, okay, what do you really want to do? Like, we've been making music for 14 years. What do you truly want to accomplish? And where do you want the music to take you? And do you want to make music? Do you want to do this?
0: Really, it got to that level of do we still want to do this?
1: Yeah. And, you know, both of us are like, of course. So that was easy. But I don't know. It felt like the easiest album to finish. Because the trip was coming to an end.
0: Yeah.
1: We were recording in L.A. And we printed everything. We invited our friends over. We listened to it. And that's the album. It wasn't really any other, you know, we didn't sit on it for a long time. I think that's why it feels fresh.
0: Magic, what was your answer to that question? Just to bring you in for a second here, but like as long or short as you want to say here, what was your answer when you guys were having the question of, you know, what do we want us to be? What do we want us to sound like?
2: Great question. That was my response. I think it's important to have big conversations when you've been doing things for a long time. I think even regardless of that, if you're in any sort of relationship, business, personal, family, you have to have these kinds of conversations. Yeah, we just wanted to feel energy. I think that's what came out of that conversation, is both of us were waking up feeling so great in our lives, we wanted it to be reflected in the music. You know, like, life is great, everyone's doing well, you know,

0: healthy at the time. I was. And we have great people around us. So we want to kind of make an album that thanks them for believing in us and our potential, and also thanking each other.
1: I was reading into some of the original, the music that you got into, because I think Two Roads is an interesting title for this record. And I want to get into that in a second. For people who don't know your story or as well, even people who do, what you're saying is meaningful, that you've sort of landed on a coherent music that belongs to Magic Jordan.
2: Right.
1: Because a lot of times before this, the magic was your two musical worlds coming together. That was the magic that made your music.
2: Yeah.
1: I did some research into the first records you guys picked up. Jordan, I found out for you, it was you were 6 years old and you bought a Jimi Hendrix record.
2: Yeah.
1: Why did you buy a Jimi Hendrix record when you were 6 years old?
2: Well, my dad bought it and... I don't know, I remember.
1: Oh, it wasn't with your own money? That wasn't, your dad bought it for you?
2: My dad bought it.
1: Okay,
2: for
1: okay,
2: me,
1: okay. But, what was the first
2: maybe record? He gave me the money and then I just walked in, but I don't know. I fell in love with that. It was like Jimi Hendrix experience. And I fell in love with it, and I fell in love with like how the music sounded.

0: like I could hear the stereo drums. And I don't know, I picked up on something really young as a kid of like songs are recorded differently each song. Like, it's not just like you hear something and it like all comes from one place. Like, somebody is there designing where things are.
1: Yeah, there is production. There's production. There's intention. Yeah. What was the first one you think about with your own money?
0: First one with my own money? That's a good question. Oh, man, it was probably Alexis on Fire.
1: I didn't know that about you. I didn't know that you came from...
0: Oh, I love that music. Yeah. I think I've seen Alexis on Fire the most out of any artist. Like, you remember when they used to do, like, the St. Catharines shows?
1: And, yeah.
0: Like, the Southern Ontario tour? Yeah, I used to go every single December.
1: Alexis on Fire.

0: Interesting. Your music ended up in a, certainly a little bit of a different place than that.
1: Yeah, but even with their music, like what Dallas Green was doing and the kind of the juxtaposition, the melody to it, loved it.
0: I like it.
1: Yeah.
0: I imagine I found out for you that the first CD you bought was not for you. You bought a Santana CD for your dad?
2: Oh, yeah, yeah. Santana, my dad had a Santana CD. Yeah, that, I remember he had a, you know, a CD player in the car, and I remember listening to that album nonstop.
0: But the first one you really bought was Now That That's What I Call Music 6.
2: It was a compilation. Okay, that was the first CD I ever bought.
1: Okay,
2: yeah.
1: That is the first one for sure.
2: Yeah.
1: It was like Now 3 with like Blue, Eiffel 65.
0: I'm Blue.
2: It was a pop compilation album.
0: I had the record here somewhere along the way. Oh, no, I have it right here. Hold on. I'll tell you what's on that record. So I guess Bye Bye Bye by NSYNC. Does that make sense?
2: Yeah.
1: Yep.
0: Stronger by Britney Spears.
2: Yeah.
0: Are these good songs to you? Do you like these songs?
1: Big.
2: Yeah.
1: Big.
2: Bangers?
1: Amazing.
2: Yeah. Bangers.
0: Hold on. Say banger or not a banger. Ready? Stronger, Britney Spears.
1: Banger.
0: NSYNC, Bye Bye Bye.
1: Banger.
0: Love Don't Cost a Thing, Jennifer Lopez.
1: Huge.
2: Banger.
1: Huge.
0: Independent Women, Destiny's Child.
1: Massive.
2: Huge. That was so big.

0: the biggest bang.
1: My sister was playing this album like right beside the bedroom, and I remember always hearing all these like Backstreet Boys, even like underrated.
2: Yeah,
1: Backstreet Boys.
2: Come on, Max, even, get out of here.
1: Even how massive they are, underrated music. So good.
0: It wasn't me, Shaggy.
3: Shaggy was my first concert.

0: Shaggy was your first concert? Tell me.
1: Yeah, in Bahrain. We didn't get a lot of artists. It was Shaggy and it was Craig David came to Bahrain, and they...
2: On a Monday.
1: Yeah. And then
0: just it was passing through.
1: Yeah, they were like, we're here. And I remember just being so amazed.

0: amazed by live music and the fact that you could just go to a show and feel so good during the entire set and leave just feeling so happy. Yeah. And witnessing, you know, Craig David, such a master of his craft, R&B songwriting. Yeah, that had a big impact on me. And I think that's why the Now compilation makes sense, too, because there's a lot of melodic writing and stuff like that.
1: By the way, Creed with Arms Wide Open is also on there.

0: I feel like that's like a Nardwar thing with me.
1: Creed, like, with Arms Wide Open?
0: Yeah, like I'm DJing tonight. I'm definitely playing that.
1: Well, why do you love Creed with Arms Wide Open so much?
0: It's an amazing song.
1: It meant a lot to you when you were a kid. You like that
0: Honestly,
1: song?
0: Yeah. Now we're getting sentimental, but I remember my dad played it for me. And he's like, this song, when I heard it, I was expecting a boy. And I was like, this is a song about you. So I'm with our arms wide open, you know? Like, I am Creed.
1: Your dad was thinking about that song with you when you, because the song is about Scott Stapp getting, you know, getting ready to invite a kid
0: exactly.
1: into the world.
0: Exactly. Yeah.
1: I didn't know this compilation was so meaningful to you. It's beautiful.
0: Yeah.
2: Yeah. Yeah.
1: So when you got together, when you met, what was the overlapping music you had? It seems like you were two roads diverged pretty far at this point.
0: Right.
1: You with your St. Catharines tattoo yeah. punk and yeah. a little bit of pop.
0: Right.
1: What was the music you had in common?
2: Yeah, I think we had a lot of music, you know, UK rock and underground, but I think our first project was more of a compilation itself. We kind yeah. of wanted to go in and make a mixtape of different sounding songs that moved us, that we liked.
1: But you know how when you meet somebody, you know, especially at that age, oftentimes it's like, oh, you like that thing too, and that can really bond
0: right.
1: you.
0: Yeah.
1: Oh, it
0: yeah.
1: seems like that happened with you guys. And last time we talked a lot about how you guys got together and how the Drake and 40 thing happened.
0: Right.
1: But what I didn't get is, what was that music that made you both look at each other at U of T and go like... Yeah. Oh yeah, you like this thing and I like
0: right.
1: this thing.
0: I think there was a couple very distinct songs that we had on like a YouTube. You know, like people used to YouTube DJ and just like open links.
1: Yeah.
0: So we're hanging out and we listened to Darius Malibu. It's like this new disco song from like the 2010s or whatever.
2: SoundCloud, YouTube, these yeah. days when, you know, people were just uploading vinyl rips onto the yeah. internet and you're finding these rare records. There was at school, there

0: and now it's moved to more digital platforms. You can still do it, but you have to dig a little bit. And now, I think Instagram is a cool place for,
1: just discovery and to find that moment of transcendence.
0: They do these vinyl listening nights in Toronto where someone will bring a vinyl and play it and explain the story behind it. And I think these moments are really interesting where someone's taking the time to explain the artist's story, the time period, put the music into the context of how it came to be. And yeah, they do that in Toronto all the time.
2: It's actually, with what Maj just said, I think that is exactly how we made the album. Like
1: I was going to say,
2: like I'm more of a, like when I create music and I'm producing, I'm really just painting. I'm just going very quickly. It might be difficult for other people around me to see. Like I'm just doing a lot of things at once. Where I think as Maj, like, he'll show me things. He'll show me music with the backstory before he plays it.
1: I do a bit of that too. Yeah. Right. I get that. Yeah. I have to do that kind of thing.
2: And
1: too.
2: I think in some capacity I do it as well. But I think when I create music, I'm not doing that.

0: I'm Tom Power. You're listening to Q. You're in the middle of my conversation with the Canadian R&B duo Magid Jordan, who have a brilliant album out now called Two Roads. The song you're hearing from it is from that record. It's called See You Again. And yeah, we've been talking about, you know, how opposites attract a little bit, how this duo came together with completely different tastes in music and different approaches to making music, but really how they found a lot to be learned here. I feel like the UN could learn a lot from Magid Jordan. And that got me thinking about the meaning of the name of the record, Two Roads. I asked how it might relate to them.
1: It's not a literal thing. I think it's more of just two people coming together and creating something. I think roads are you know, there's movement there, so I think both of us are growing as people. And there's an overlap, and there's also a distinct difference. So I think if you can embrace that and you can harness that with anybody that you work with, I think, you know, it's incredible what you can come up with.
0: But
1: it takes some dedication, you know. It takes some consideration from both people to understand what the other wants or hears, or, you know what I mean? So it's a shared brain activity, but it's definitely two brains at the end of it.
0: That's beautiful. I like the point that you said it takes a lot of work too. I'm sure it does. Let's listen to some music and give Magid a break to have a nap.

0: I think that's one of the best songs you guys have ever made. That's called Two Roads. That's absolutely beautiful. It also doesn't.
1: Thank you.
0: I know your music from doing this, you know, but I'm sure that I might get a Reddit comment that says, like, I'm missing the point. I don't think I've heard anything like that from you guys before. Mm. Was that fair to say?
1: Yeah, no.
2: Yeah.
1: Agreed.
2: Definitely.
1: Yeah.
0: Where did that song come from?
1: It came from, we had a trip with Nathan Legeen, who has been like our lifelong friend and the person who introduced us. And we all went up to a cabin in Huntsville. And we were there, we were taking some photos, we were kind of just like hanging out. And every night, you know, we'd have like a couple drinks and Nathan and I would like open up a bottle of wine and just like play. And, you know, we're playing like different covers of, you know, James Taylor and kind of just like folk music. And I think that was one of the moments where, you know, Maj and I have been making such, you know, distinctly electronic music that is shaped into being R&B, but I think, you know, there's a lot more layers to it. I think that was the first time that we were just having fun not being at a laptop, just like with an acoustic guitar.
0: Maj, what do you remember singing? What do you remember feeling while you were singing in that moment? It sounds like it just kind of something divine about it, something.
2: Yeah. Definitely. I'm so curious about the divine, and it's something that gives me inspiration every day. It's totally just a song about, I think, coming to terms with

0: the fact that we are able to realize things as human beings. You can have these moments where you realize something, but even that is so fleeting that you have to get to the next moment where you realize another thing. So it's never the complete picture. And I think this song is something that's attempting to paint a complete picture while knowing it isn't the complete picture. The first line is easing into something that you could never face. And how do you do that? How do you ease into something you can never face?
1: What is that thing that you can never face?
0: What is it?
2: You know, I think Two Roads is about making a decision. It's a fork in the road. And so I think it's a very relatable concept, but I think if you don't label it, you kind of just go through it in life. You always have to make decisions every day. Mm-hmm. When Maj wrote it, it's like you're at the brink of making that decision and could be farewell, you know, which mm-hmm. I think human nature, mm-hmm. we see decisions as being like, okay, mm-hmm. this thing and not this thing. Mm-hmm. But it could completely be a new beginning.

0: I didn't know that you guys had come to a bit of a fork in the road around this thing. Not to say that you were going to give it all up. It seems pretty clear that you weren't.
1: Yeah.
0: But it seems that you had a moment where you were able to take stock. Where are we?
1: Right.
0: Where are we going?
1: Yeah.
0: You've also been together for a very long time now, right?
1: Yeah.
0: You've been touring together for a very, very long time. The relationship seems still very strong, but any relationship, as we were just talking about,
1: right,
0: takes work and takes decisions, and it sounds like you made one.
1: Right. Yeah.
0: What is the trick? I also am in love that you guys, occasionally in your performances, you look at the crowd a lot, but there are moments in the shows where you look at one another.
1: Oh, all the time. Yeah.
0: Is that intentional to make sure you can see one another on a non-logistic, like, who's playing the right note level? And what is the trick to keeping a partnership like this going, this kind of relationship going for so long?
1: Honesty. You just have to be honest. It hurts. Real honesty, like, about how you feel, I think is, I don't know, I think anybody in any relationship would tell you that is the only real thing.
0: But when you're in an artistic relationship that's also a business partnership,
1: oh yeah, it gets sticky.
0: Honesty is tough.
1: Absolutely. I think it's bred in a place where honesty is commodified. So I think if you can kind of see through that garbage, I think you can be honest. And even if, you know, that means the stakes are higher or you get less opportunities or anything like that, like, I'd rather be honest because you just don't have that much time.
0: Madge, last word to you. What is the trick? What has been the trick to keeping this partnership going and making this music at this high level for so long?
2: Yeah, you just have to be, like you said, honesty with yourself first. So, you know, if you want to lie to yourself, that's cool, but don't lie to other people. So you start that practice with yourself, always looking to grow, choosing to grow together, and choosing to continue to grow together. And that's what this album became. It's a growth. We've made a song that you've never heard us make before. We've touched on subjects that we've never really touched on before. And so as long as we're moving in that path with that intention, I think that dedication and commitment is what it takes.
0: This is an album of songs. I'll tell you what this is. This is not an album of moments or an album of grooves or vibes. It is an album of excellence.

Island Time from Magic Jordan. Before that, you heard my conversation with Magic Jordan, the award-winning, best-selling Canadian R&B pop hip-hop duo. They were with me in Toronto. You can listen to their latest album, Two Roads, wherever you get your music. Still to come on Q, you're going to hear from Kelly and Celine Peterson, the widow and daughter of the late Canadian jazz icon Oscar Peterson. They're going to tell you about a new collection of Oscar's music that's out now, songs he recorded from his concerts all over the world, how they hope you feel like you're going on tour with Oscar listening to them. Also, I say tour now, not tour, because I'm in Newfoundland. You're also going to hear about the everyday side of Oscar Peterson, like his pranks that he pulled in. We get a couple of examples, and you'll never believe that the esteemed Oscar Peterson did some of this stuff. That's after this.

0: Good morning. It's 10:30. I'm Robert Zimmerman. This is CBC Radio 1. In the news, LNG Canada says it's going ahead with phase two of its liquefied natural gas export terminal in Kitimat. Prime Minister Mark Carney is expected to make the announcement this morning here in Vancouver. The company's CEO says the multi-billion dollar project will create thousands of jobs. The first phase began shipping liquefied natural gas last year. Two harm reduction activists convicted of drug trafficking last year have had their convictions stayed. A BC Supreme Court judge found sections of Canada's Controlled Drugs and Substances Act unconstitutional. She ruled Jeremy Callicum and Aris Nix did not negatively impact public safety by setting up a compassion club here in Vancouver. That club, called the Drug User Liberation Front, bought uncontaminated drugs on the dark web and sold them to its members. And Thomas Mueller will be back with the Vancouver Whitecaps for at least another year. The team says the German legend has signed an extension through the 2027 MLS sprint season. And now the forecast. The rainfall warning continues, but the rain should taper off this afternoon with highs up to 16, a low of 10 and partly cloudy tonight, clearing tomorrow with some sunshine. Cloudy on Thursday, a mix of sun and cloud Friday.
1: Hey, I'm Tom Howard. You're listening to Q. What you're listening to right now is new music by Oscar Peterson, a live recording of the Canadian jazz legend recorded in New Zealand in 1972. Oscar Peterson, it's hard to even talk about how important he is to the story of Canadian music. I mean, as a musician on his own, he was an immense musician. He was a powerhouse. He was so incredibly talented. He is one of the most important names in jazz history. He was born in Montreal. He was raised in Little Burgundy in Montreal. He ended up working with folks like Ella Fitzgerald, Count Basie, Louis Armstrong, Billie Holiday, Dizzy Gillespie. And it's important that you know that Oscar Peterson's name is spoken about at their level as well. Like, he is as legendary as those legends. He made albums that are on the greatest jazz albums of all time lists. He wrote some of the most beloved and most played jazz tunes in the world. I mean, his song Hymn to Freedom will be played, my guess is, hundreds of years from now. And Oscar also had a pretty relentless touring schedule his entire career. He toured all around the world with his trios, his quartets, and solo. He played for packed auditoriums and festivals all over the world. And now, almost 20 years after his death, there's this new collection that's about Oscar's sort of touring, traveling side. Also his centennial. The record is called A World Tour. It's a box set. If you're listening to this and you're under 20, ask your parents what a box set is. It's a box set that features shows from Brazil, Switzerland, New Zealand, and the U.S., and right here in Canada. Concerts from 1969 all the way up to 1996, which is worth mentioning because that was just a few years after Oscar suffered a life-changing stroke, and his playing obviously changed after that. But maybe not his music. We're going to talk about that in just a minute. Oscar Peterson's widow, Kelly Peterson, has been working on this project for the last 5 or 6 years. She got the thumbs up from hers and Oscar's daughter, Celine Peterson. And I got them both on the line. Kelly from Campbellford, Ontario. Celine from Bedford, Nova Scotia, to talk a little bit about Oscar, the Oscar behind the scenes. And, of course, this new collection. So I started by asking Kelly about the inspiration for it. Here's what she had to say.
2: I always wanted to create a special

0: recording box set, actually for the purpose of Oscar's, of celebrating Oscar's centennial, that was based on his logo that said Oscar Peterson World Tour. And I wanted to give his listeners an opportunity to kind of feel like what it felt like to travel around the world and go to the different concerts. And the other thing is, as I continue to release recordings from our archives, I'm still trying to kind of fill in gaps of releasing recordings of Oscar with musicians who were not recorded as often, and Oscar playing solo, which there aren't as many recordings available. So it's also to give that aspect to the set of recordings that we put together.
1: It's an interesting thing to hear Oscar in so many different sort of permutations of his life. It's nice to hear him as sort of a young man in the 60s and playing flashy, and then, you know, hearing him as he gets older. And my guess, it would be even more interesting for you, Celine. So I want to play something from one of these concerts right now. Take a listen.

0: from the new Oscar Peterson Live Concert Album Collection that is Sushi from Oscar Show in Sao Paulo, Brazil in 1996. So, Celine, I would have thought you would have been too young to remember any of the concerts in this collection, but then I find out you were 4 years old at this show in Brazil. What do you remember about that?
1: Honestly, what I remember most about that particular show has nothing to do with the concert itself, really. I remember being mesmerized by the number of people that were there, because that was perhaps the biggest show that he did in my lifetime. 25-ish thousand people, I think. My mother will tell me if I'm close enough. 35,000. There you go. it's little things. The things that I remembered, most likely primarily because I had no grasp of what I was witness to and who he really was to the public, are things that people wouldn't think of, you know, running around the grounds and bringing my dolls out for us to play together and things like that. But that one was special for sure.
0: Celine, I didn't know until now that your dad enjoyed a prank. Is that right? There was something about a fart machine and your father. What is this story?
1: Yeah. Dad's sense of humor was almost a talent, like his playing, like his ability to prank, and the truly, in some cases, psychotic pranks that he would come up with are just
0: like what? Like what would he do? What would he do?
1: Beautiful part. I mean, okay. Well, one time, our dear, very dear, dear friend Sandra, he pretended on the short version is he pretended on Valentine's Day to be essentially a secret admirer, and leading up to Valentine's Day, he kept sending her anonymous flowers and like many vases of anonymous flowers. And she was losing her mind, and she was speaking to her boss and trying to figure out what was going on and who is this person and how does he know where I work? And by the way, she had a fiance at the time. And on Valentine's Day, this massive bouquet arrived, and towards the end of the day, in comes dad, and he was just laughing hysterically. And she was like, I'm going to kill you. I'm like, what? And all of this grief that she had endured. And it's so elaborate. And I just think, like, what if it were anyone else? I'd say, don't you have a job or anything else to think about other than planning this? But he, you know, it was, he really loved doing it. And the fart machine was a gift from another very dear friend. She gave it to him on his birthday. It was one of those electronic push, you could remote control it. And I was 14 or 15. So I hated that he got that thing. It was disgusting to me. And he had us hide it at one day behind the cushions on the couch when the band was coming over to rehearse. And one of the members, Ulf Alquinius, his guitarist, had arrived late. His flight was late. And so dad sat, Ulf was eating his dinner, and dad started pushing the remote. And you could just see Ulf kind of trying to stealthily look around the room and figure out what's happening. And finally dad just broke, and Ulf goes, oh, thank God. I thought that was you. We're just, and I said,

0: to my mom. Mom's favorite part of the story is I went into the kitchen and she said, "Are they going downstairs?" I said, "No, Mom. They're just sitting in the living room farting and swearing." And that was a rehearsal, apparently.
1: Well, let me, Kelly, play some appropriate music for you right now. This is Soft Winds.

0: From the new World Tour box set, that's the Oscar Peterson Trio live in New Zealand in 1972 with, Soft Winds. Kelly, I was surprised to hear that up until very late in his life, Oscar never made a set list with the band when he would go on stage.
1: That's right. He never did. He made his first set list, I think, in 2003 or 2004. Up until then, he never did. He would stand in the wings with the group, and they'd say, okay, what's up? And he'd tell them just before they started walking out on stage what they were opening with. And then he would just go, the rest of the concert would be based on the feeling he got musically from what he wanted to play, how the group was sounding, how they were playing, what feedback they were getting from the audience, and all that kind of feeling. But he also would balance between the really up-tempo pieces and ballads later when he wasn't on the road as much and needed some reminders, basically not to play the same song twice, and having a set list helped.
0: Yeah. I want to talk a little bit more about that era of Oscar's playing in just a second. But before I do, Celine, one thing that comes across in this record and in the liner notes as well is the love. And you've mentioned this a couple of times already, the love he had for his band and the love he had for the musicians he played with. You know, you talked a little bit about people coming over and having dinner and hanging out. There was a line he said that I was hoping you might explain to me. Your dad would tell the musicians, "Don't forget I can play solo piano." What did he mean by that?
2: Really, it was a reminder that if you showed up to the gig, whether we're on tour, whether it's a one-off, if you wake up not feeling like you can deliver on stage that night for whatever reason, whether you're ill or your head is not your friend that day, whatever the reason might be, if you can't come on stage and do what you need to do and meet him on the level he needs, on his level where he needs you to be, the best option is to tell him that, and you won't have to do the gig. Because at the end of the day, if he doesn't have three people behind him or two people behind him or whatever the case may be, he could still do solo piano. And he was saying that even throughout my lifetime when he was playing predominantly with one hand. And it was mostly meant to be an assurance and a comfort to people. You know, he was giving them a safe space to be honest about where they were, but he was also making it clear that he had expectations, none higher than that which he put on himself, but he had expectations. And if you felt like you couldn't meet them, be honest with yourself first and then be honest with him, and it'll be okay. Just don't step out on stage when you shouldn't.

But my favorite thing about this box set, in addition to the music, is reading these liner notes and reading a little bit about, because to me, I mean, Kelly, you know, and Celine, you know, like, Oscar is a larger than life figure. Like, he, you know, like, he is a Canadian jazz icon to me. He's a music icon, and, you know, it's kind of

0: hard for me to remember the human side of him that you guys would have gotten to see. Kelly, I'd love to ask you a little bit about this. Like, how was he on the road? Was he a good traveler? Was he good at touring? Did he hate being on the road? How was he?
1: He thrived being on the road. He loved being out and performing, and he loved traveling. He loved being in different countries, eating different food, seeing the friends that he had made through all the years that he did tour around the world. And he loved being with the musicians in his groups. It was family time, really. And it was joyful. The other thing is his whole demeanor would change. And I'm sure Celine will remember some of this, that a little bit before a tour, maybe a week or two, he'd start to get very quiet. And it was because he was preparing himself for being on the road. And if you didn't know him, you would think he was really grumpy. But he was just being quiet to prepare. And then as soon as we got to the airport and got on the plane, his demeanor changed. And he was in good spirits and excited and really looking forward to going out and performing for his fans.
0: So Celine, what do you think was going on there? I didn't know that your dad would be gregarious and fun at home, and then would need a sort of a period of getting quiet to prepare for going on the road. What do you think was going on then?
2: I think that particularly in the period of touring for which I was alive, and, you know, so especially self and get ready for what was once in some ways a lot easier and was now significantly harder.
0: We've been kind of dancing around this a little bit, that Oscar suffered a pretty tremendous stroke, but of course, you know, miraculously went back on the road and made some pretty incredible music. And I want to talk about sort of the perception, like what it looked like for him to get back on stage, the music that he made afterwards.
1: The stroke took away the use of his left hand

0: used it. But through physiotherapy, he was able to recover some of the use of his left hand, so he could use it, but it didn't, it never regained the dexterity and the speed that he had had prior to the stroke. Instead, he would use his left hand to play chords or to play some harmony with his right hand, but his right hand would then play everything that he used to play with two hands.
1: You've talked about the years after your dad had the stroke, that music being his most vulnerable music, Celine. What do you mean by that?
2: I think it takes, and you know what? I actually had a version of this conversation with my mom last week, because I've been watching what Celine Dion is doing in Paris right now and her triumphant return after all the health struggles that she has had over the last several years. And it made me think of dad, because I think that the tremendous amount of courage that both of them, in their own unique scenarios, and of course decades apart from each other, the tremendous amount of courage that they're showing is so remarkable and admirable and inspiring. Because for dad specifically, part of his journey was finding out, okay, that's who I was. Who can I be now? And I think that his music, really, the music that he wrote after his stroke and the way that he performed, was him tapping into, yes, what he lost, but also what he gained from that and where he was in his life. You know, he was older then, he's lived a lot of life. And I think that there's such immense beauty in the version of himself that he was willing to share with people after the stroke, because that's incredibly intimidating. I absolutely couldn't fathom doing even a minuscule version of that. I think it's just, it's really, it's admirable and it's beautiful. And I think that music, which was the only music I really knew, because it was everything that I grew up with, I think it's his most beautiful and honest, perhaps.
1: That's from the new Oscar Peterson box set called World Tour. My name is Tom Power. You're listening to Q. You're in the middle of my conversation with Kelly and Celine Peterson, the widow and daughter of the Canadian jazz icon Oscar Peterson. Well, the box set, I should say, isn't just about Oscar's music. It's about who Oscar really was, who he was behind the scenes when he wasn't sitting at the piano, his hobbies, his love for photography. And I didn't know this. I don't know if you did. His love for poetry. In fact, he wrote poetry. Here's Oscar's widow, Kelly.
0: In this box set, in order to really celebrate Oscar for this special occasion of his 100th birthday, the music was the world tour, but we also wanted to share a more personal side of Oscar. So the book is a tour of Oscar's world, and it includes photos and poems, that photos that Oscar took, poems that he wrote, as well as some other writings of his, excerpts from his memoir, etc. So I will share one of the poems. I'll give you a little background. He spent one summer at the cottage, just getting up every day and sitting with his coffee, looking out at the lake and his laptop in front of him, writing poems. It just became something that he wanted to do. And he would write the poem and then ask me to sit down and listen to it. This was one of the first, and is one of my favorites. To touch a cloud, to live a dream, to have life flow like a silvery stream, to ride the wind or grow like a leaf, to sing with a voice quite beyond belief, to use time like a magic wand, echoing things of which we are fond, to invoke anew memories of old past, creating new visions that will ever last, to sing of love and its hurtful pangs, to paint a picture that forever hangs in our hearts, in our souls, in our very beings. This is what Ella Fitzgerald means.
1: That's Kelly Peterson reading Oscar Peterson's poem, Ella, written for Ella Fitzgerald. So what was going on, Kelly, that he had the laptop open in front of him and he was just reflecting on musicians he knew, on people he had

0: played with?
1: That's exactly what he was doing. It was another creative outlet for him, apart from composing. And for some reason, just being in the environment, in Harcourt Park, in the Haliburton Highlands, looking out at the beautiful lake, hearing the loons, everything, that it was just a peaceful place for him. He was so relaxed at the cottage all the time. And I think that prompted him to reflect on the musicians he had worked with throughout his career. And he thought, what a nice way to honor them and just write the poems about his experiences and how he felt about them.
0: I didn't know he was such a great photographer, Celine.
2: Yes. Now he would not call himself a great photographer. He would just say that he loves photography and that he's tinkering but he always loved it. And he was a kid when it came to photography. I kind of a family joke is one of his favorite camera stores was in Japan. It's just a technology store, actually. It's called Yodobashi Camera in Japan. And we did a 5-week tour of Japan in the early 2000s. And it was a week in 5 different cities. And every single day, like every single day, he would drag us to the Yodobashi in every single city. And I was so grumpy. I was just like, you gotta be kidding me. We're going again. It was the hobby of all hobbies for him.

0: Kelly, on a personal level, like, I don't know, how has it been even just spending this time with Celine talking about Oscar and reflecting on Oscar's music? And you know, he's been gone for a few years now.
1: Yes, he's been gone for nearly 19 years. Hard to believe it's that many, but it is. And I really enjoy being able to talk to Celine about these things and aspects of her dad's life and career and memories that she has, but because now she's an adult and she has a different perspective. But it's also good for me to hear some things that she thought about when she was a child and didn't necessarily say, and because she was a child. But just sharing these memories and sharing these moments, I really love being able to do that. It can be hard sometimes, yeah, because we both miss him terribly. And there is a huge gap, a huge space in our lives. But I kind of feel like it helps to talk about him, because then that fills up some of that space. We share our memories and we talk about, you know, different things. And some of our memories differ, because that's how memory is, right? It's memories differ. We have different perspectives.
0: Celine, how has this been for you? I mean, I know you spend a fair amount of time ensconced in your dad's music and in legacy, but a lot of these recordings that people have never heard before, you're talking a lot about who your dad was as a real person. You're kind of excavating all that as well. Like, how has this been for you?
2: Honestly, truthfully, I'm different now than I was when I was younger when it comes to dad. At first, I mean, it was anybody's guess how I might react to something earlier on when it was, you know, fresh that he was no longer here, because I think I had a lot of resentment about the fact that I had to share him with people. I didn't think that was fair at 16, right? Well, he's my dad, and I don't really care if you think you know him because you like his music. You didn't. And it, you know, that was I carried a lot of that. And so there were certain times where I didn't want any of it. I didn't want to be a part of it. I didn't care to hear about much. And then as we get older and we try to manage the lifelong ailment, I think, of grief, it changes and it moves and it can hit you at any moment, no matter how many years have gone by. But there are also moments where you can look at something differently. And so something that was perhaps a negative trigger for you could all of a sudden be a

0: shift. And so now, every time I see something new of dad, and especially if it's something that's personal and not professional, like it's from a family event or whatever the case may be, because I think that's even more special. But it's a joy to be able to discover new things and to learn more about him, because everything was a discovery for me. It's not like he sat me down and took me through his career at the dinner table, right? So it was just what I experienced that I had and that I knew, and everything else is me learning, and I find great joy in that.
1: Well, I'll say to the both of you, on behalf of all of us, thanks for sharing him with us a little bit, with this record. And thanks to the both of you for spending some time with us today and talking about him.
0: Thank you for having us. This is fun. We haven't done anything together, so this was a nice opportunity for us to do
2: Yeah.
0: something like this.
2: Thank you, Tom. It's always so much fun to talk with you. Thanks for having us on.

from the new Oscar Peterson box set world tour. That is Oscar Peterson live in Toronto in 1980 with A Lovely Way to Spend an Evening. Before that, you heard my conversation with Oscar's widow and daughter, Kelly and Celine Peterson, which was a wonderful way to spend a morning. This new collection of Oscar Peterson recordings, chosen by Kelly from Oscar's archives, features concerts from 1969 to 1996. You can stream it wherever you get your music. There are also CD and limited edition final box sets. And that is it for Q today. Tomorrow on the show, the actor Anna Lamb from the hit Canadian show North of North was actually in school for international development in Ottawa. She wanted to make a difference in the world, but the roles kept coming. And you'll learn how she figured out that acting is actually one of the most powerful ways you can make change. That's tomorrow on the show. If you want to get in touch with me, q@cbc.ca, from St. John's, Newfoundland, Labrador. We'll see you soon. Later on.

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6: Okay, so the latest adaptation of Resident Evil, the hit video game franchise, is now in theaters. That movie is directed by Zach Cregger. He, by the way, directed the movie Weapons. You're going to hear why audiences and critics are saying this is maybe one of the best video game adaptations ever.
7: This is CBC News from Vancouver. Good morning, I'm Robert Zimmerman. Prime Minister Mark Carney is here in Vancouver today to announce the expansion of the LNG Canada project in Kitimat. The company is confirming the multi-billion dollar expansion is going ahead and will double capacity to 28 million tons a year. LNG Canada CEO Chris Cooper says the project will create thousands of jobs. The first phase began shipping LNG last year. Statistics Canada says this country's economy stalled in July with the GDP essentially unchanged. Growth in construction was offset by declines in other sectors. Peter Armstrong has the details.
8: We expected to see the economy slow to a crawl in July, and those expectations were met. Zero growth, but some interesting splits in the various sectors.

0: the economy. Construction surged, utilities rebounded, but at the same time, manufacturing contracted, and mining, quarrying, and oil and gas extraction, all of those declined as well. Now, part of that is the fact that oil and gas extraction really grew in June as oil prices around the world surged. And then in July, we saw some refineries come offline. So that would impact that as well. The upside here is that the advanced estimate for August from Statistics Canada is a pretty decent 0.2%. But the overall picture here is of an economy that's still struggling to find its feet, struggling to navigate the tariffs and all the uncertainty that come with them, and still looking for ways to grow. Peter Armstrong, CBC News, Toronto.
1: Two harm reduction activists convicted of drug trafficking last year have had those convictions stayed. A BC Supreme Court judge found sections of Canada's controlled drugs and substances

0: Services Act unconstitutional. She ruled Jeremy Calicum and Eris Nix did not negatively impact public safety by setting up a compassion club here in Vancouver. A club called the Drug User Liberation Front bought uncontaminated drugs on the dark web and sold them to its members. A man is facing charges after allegedly weaving into oncoming traffic and narrowly missing pedestrians while trying to flee from police in downtown Vancouver. Police say the pursuit began yesterday afternoon after officers tried to pull the driver over when they observed a distraught woman in the vehicle near East Hastings and Dunleavy. Police were eventually able to use vehicle maneuvers to forcefully stop the vehicle near Waterfront Station. The 44-year-old man is in custody and faces possible charges of forcible confinement, drug possession, and dangerous driving. Former U.S. Special Counsel Jack Smith says his investigation proved beyond reasonable doubt that President Donald Trump engaged in serious crimes. Smith is testifying before the Senate Judiciary Committee. During his time at the Justice Department, he filed two now-defunct federal charges against Trump. And the puck drops on the NHL season tonight. Jamie Strachan has the details.
1: The Canadians win!
2: It's been 33 years since a Canadian team won the Stanley Cup, and it may be a while longer. The NHL salary cap has exploded in recent years, projected to be $127 million by 2028, a roughly 50% increase in just 5 years. Entertainment lawyer Ian Cooper says a number of factors are hurting Canadian competitiveness. For one, many U.S. states have zero income tax. He also says teams like Winnipeg struggle to raise enough revenue.
3: The economics for Winnipeg don't allow you to increase ticket prices or merch or concessions.
2: Beyond economics, there's also the recent trend of U.S. stars on Canadian teams demanding to be traded south of the border. Add it all up, and hockey analyst Liam McGuire says it's very unlikely a Canadian team will raise the cup this season.
4: There's none of the seven that I would consider a potential cup threat.
2: Not what a nation of hockey fans wants to hear. Jamie Strachan, CBC News, Toronto.
0: And that's the CBC News from Vancouver. And now taking a look at the forecast, the rainfall warning continues, but the rain should start tapering off this afternoon, clearing a bit with highs around 16, a low of 10 and partly cloudy tonight, a bit of sunshine tomorrow with a high of 15, cloudy Thursday, a mix of sun and cloud Friday with lots of sunshine on Saturday. Right now in the Fraser Valley, it's 14 with rain and it's 13 degrees with light rain in Metro Vancouver.
5: So for decades, Black Entertainment Television, or BET, has been the most prominent media company covering Black American pop culture and entertainment. Now there are reports that BET has removed all of its digital articles from its website, and Black journalists are worried that significant Black pop culture history is going to be lost. I'm Alameen Abdul-Mahmoud, and this is Commotion. Dalton Higgins and Jay Smooth joined me recently to unpack the story. Here's our conversation. Hello to both of you.
6: Hey, how's
7: hello,
6: it going?
7: Hello.
5: Nice to have you here. Listen, Jay, I'll start with you on this. Can you give us some examples of like what erased from BET's website?
7: Yeah, I mean, there's such a wealth of history and culture there. You know, so many reviews, artist interviews, coverage of Black arts and culture, and you know, and politics as well. That was just erased in one fell swoop. BET, originally one of the biggest Black-owned media companies, now owned by Paramount, Skydance, decided this month to just delete the entirety of the BET website's written digital archive, which is something like 20 years of Black journalism and documentation of Black culture just disappeared. And as is often the case, it was done without any warning. So there was no opportunity for especially, you know, these writers and journalists to try to save their work. And a lot of people are understandably upset about all that history being erased.
5: Dalton, listen, you're a veteran journalist. You've written for BET. You've written for other U.S. publications. When you heard this news first, what was your reaction?
6: Yeah. Well, you know, as a writer, content creator, you know, was I surprised and shocked? I would say not so much really. But, you know, further to Jay's earlier point, it's this part, the no warning part. So they'll just say, hey, we're removing 20 years of archives, you know, and 45 stories you wrote. with no forewarning. That's the part that really kills us writers, because if they were to put it out and say, hey, you know, 6 months from now, a year, it would give us adequate time to, you know, screen grab, screenshots, save to PDF files.

0: skills.
1: Yeah,
0: to rebuild your portfolio. But it's just sort of you read this news story, it gets leaked, and then boom, that's it, you know?
1: Jay, when you look at this story, like, I feel like there is something to be said about these articles being removed, having a much larger ramification for just like the history keeping that we have of Black pop culture. What are those larger ramifications, you think?
2: Yeah, I mean, I think it's a scary time. If you're a writer, a journalist, someone who wants to be a keeper of that culture, it's harder than ever, first of all, just to find work that's sustainable in the media as a journalist or a writer or a historian. And then there's a sense that none of your work exists in a physical form, and that means nothing we create is permanent anymore. And then at the same time, as we have this shift to focusing on video content, that gives more incentive than ever to create content that's sort of shallow and disposable instead of thoughtful art and journalism. So it feels like we're getting hit from all sides by an environment where it's just harder than ever to do cultural work that we know will last and will have lasting value and will be able to be passed on.
1: There's a degree to which, you know, preserving the record is something that we sometimes take for granted. And I you know, I say that, but also I'm aware that like every librarian listening to this going, maybe you shouldn't have. Maybe the lesson of history throughout all of time has been actually we only have a record of the thing that remained, and so much of the other stuff does not exist anymore. And this is exactly that kind of process. But the internet feels like it's a new thing in terms of like the way that this history is getting erased, because like that hasn't happened for some time, and now it's happening all the time. Jay Dalton mentioned earlier MTV. Like, I remember when that happened, Much Music here in Canada, the same thing kind of happened there. A major driver of this shift is YouTube. Jay, do you want to explain what's going on there? Because also you're a YouTube OG, you know?
2: I am a YouTube OG going back to 2006, 2007. And there is a big movement in the mainstream corporate media world, this sense that YouTube specifically is where the future is at and where the money is at. So whereas, you know, 5-10 years ago, media companies would talk about a pivot to video, but that would mean posting videos on your website, probably in your own proprietary player, that doesn't work very well. But now we're moving towards everyone in the media competing within this same YouTube ecosystem and trying to produce content that can thrive there. Yeah. And I think there are a lot of ramifications to that potentially. You know, it's part of a long running trend where media companies have to rely on these sort of centralized social media platforms instead of just getting traffic on your website for your content. And that can have big ramifications. Like, for a lot of news organizations, they used to rely very heavily on Facebook for a lot of their traffic. Then one day Facebook said, you know what, we don't want to promote news content anymore. And that had a huge effect on the news business. Yeah. So it puts us in treacherous ground, potentially, I think, in a lot of ways.
1: Listen, you said the words pivot to video, and as someone who was working at BuzzFeed during the time when everybody was pivoting to video, I broke out in hives. I had an allergic reaction to that specific set of words. But Dalton, like, we're losing recipes, man. Like, I want to focus on Canada for a moment, and the sort of the Much Music situation, because Much Music kind of went away and then it got relaunched maybe as a TikTok channel, maybe as a YouTube channel. What is Much Music situation with its archives, and how are things going with its pivot to YouTube?
0: Yeah, totally. Well, Much Music, they reportedly have been in the process of digitizing archival videotapes. Running some 40 odd years. I don't know how you do that, but, it's as laborious as it sounds, right? 41 plus years of footage.
1: So that's history.
0: That's history. And, while they're, engaging this process, they're having to deal with, getting permissions and licenses from the artists and the record labels, the Universal Music Groups, Warner Musics. And, so they've now, as of right now, they have a channel on YouTube called Much Rewind, where you're able to get some sort of snippets, as part of this process of what's music from the 80s, the feel-good 80s, the 90s, when they were at their peak, when it was at its peak. So Much Music was the nation's music station, right? They had a virtual monopoly, where it's very different from Jay Smooth's situation in the U.S., where you had BET, you had MTV, VH1. Much Music was a monopoly.
1: We had one guy, right?
0: So that's all we had to rely on. So it's interesting times.
1: Yeah, and it's also, we should mention, it's probably not a fast process to digitize 41 years of video. Like, that's a lot of video to sort of, get

0: up and running. What do you make of like how that's going so far?
1: Yeah, well, you can't really fast track or expedite that process because you're quite literally listening to hundreds and of thousands of hours of footage of interviews with celebs, A-listers, music, pop culture. Again, it feels like a next to near impossible task. That being said, I think one of my concerns is, how do the staffers at Much that are engaged in this process, how are they able to determine what is salvageable, So me as a hip hop

0: rapper. I'm into reggae, R&B. Yeah. I'm like, is it a, you know, 23-year-old intern that knows nothing about hip-hop? Like, if there's an interview, you know, Brand Nubian or some, you know, fantastic rap group, and it's obscure, it's rare, or is it going to get salvaged, you know?
1: Like, they're making editorial decisions in that case.
0: Like,
1: they're making decisions going like, this is significant, we should preserve it. This is not significant, we shouldn't preserve it.
0: Yeah,
1: right?
0: Like, so, yeah, it's the gatekeeping function. That's a great concern, because I don't think it's music historians or archivists that are working on this digitization project. I think it's, like, just staffers, you know?
1: I will say that I hope something they determine is not significant is all the footage they have of the Much Music VJ search of 2006, because I might have auditioned and no one needs to see that video. So let's hope they burn that one. Whatever interns listen to this, please get rid of that video. Jay, I think up until this point, there was this sort of expectation, right? That, like, the companies that like making it their business to cover pop culture in real time, they would be responsible, right? Like, they would be responsible to us, to the audiences, to history, right? For preserving that pop culture as a part of the permanent record. Do you think those expectations, A, were they fair then? And do you think they're still fair now to be putting on private and public media organizations, you think?
2: Yeah, I mean, you know, I think it's a scary time in that regard. You know, we used to see in olden days really great culture and history, like Nat King Cole's TV show. A lot of that content would be lost because at that time there were limitations in the technology and people didn't have the same foresight to know that we should preserve it. One would like to think that nowadays we know better and have the ability to do better. But in this age where so much of our work never exists in a physical form, it's feeling more and more like our history and culture just never really belong to us anymore. It's just always on loan from these companies that could revoke our access at any given moment. And as we shift to everything being on platforms like YouTube, you know, that can happen in multiple ways. Like, you know, we did a recent segment on Macklemore. I went to look up my interview that I did with Macklemore 10 years ago. I discovered it's not on YouTube anymore because there was some automated flagging of a snippet of music within that video. So there's so many ways that your work can disappear nowadays. And I don't know if it's possible to legally obligate these companies to do the work of making sure you preserve this material. But at the very least, I do think public media organizations should feel an obligation to preserve this history and culture and safeguard our access to it for future generations, you know, and I think it's important for us to push them towards doing that.
1: That was my conversation with Jay Smooth and Dalton Higgins about the reports that BET has removed all of its digital articles to its website and the ramifications of the shift to YouTube video that we're seeing even here in Canada with Much Music. Dalton Higgins is a journalist and publicist based in Toronto. Jay Smooth is a veteran hip-hop broadcaster and culture critic based in New York. You can also check out that YouTube channel for Much Music. It's called Much Rewind.

0: I'm Alamine Abdul Mahmoud, and this is Commotion. There is a new Resident Evil movie in theaters right now. It's made by Zach Greger. He's the guy who directed Barbarian and Weapons. And critics and audiences are kind of in agreement about this. There's a lot of people just saying this might be the best video game adaptation ever. I have seen way too many Resident Evil adaptations, and I have never felt that way about any of them. So the fact that there's a lot of excitement about this is something that I'm paying attention to. David Ehrlich joined up with guest host Raz Hanpalay to talk about it and how video game adaptations might be changing in the future. But before they got into it, David got a bit of background on the games that inspired the movie.
1: Yeah, so to take me back to my formative years as a terrified young gamer, Resident Evil was launched in the PlayStation era I believe the first game came out in 1996, and it sort of coined this term, which is now commonplace, of survival horror. It was a genre that it basically invented where, you know, it was a horror-focused game, of which many existed before, but it was also... It gave players in a sort of action milieu very limited resources as they fought through a zombie invasion in a mansion that was owned by the evil Umbrella Corporation. And there was all this corporate intrigue, which still plays today, obviously. And Resident Evil was sort of instantly a killer app on the PlayStation. It was a huge hit. It spawned Resident Evil 2, which took the action out of the mansion into Raccoon City.

now, you know, a place near and dear to all of our hearts, and really exploded and expanded the concept of what the game could be, and was even more terrifying in some ways. Invented, you know, monsters that would, especially once you beat the game and went to the post-game content, that would stalk you relentlessly and were unkillable and could burst through doors. And they iterated on that in Resident Evil 3 with the Nemesis character and so on. And the franchise has really kept up with the times and the advancements in video game technology by switching to a more over-the-shoulder perspective and a more action-oriented kind of gameplay, starting with Resident Evil 4, which brought a lot of new fans to the series. And then more recently adopted, starting with Resident Evil 7, a first-person point of view when you play the games, which is terrifying on a whole different level than, you know, being able to see your blocky character move around in, you know, these chunky polygons. I would say too terrifying for people like me to play much of. Mercifully, depending on who you ask, they've now shifted back to a third person perspective with the option to go first person. But the Resident Evil games are as popular as ever. Of course, there was a series of Paul W.S. Anderson movies that had very little to do with the game other than shared locations and characters, but in spirit was like new metal nuttiness and had none of the sort of like John Carpenter

0: for a bit, I think.
1: Michelle, please do not go stay with freaking Kate.
0: You don't care enough to come home and have this conversation.
1: Seriously, I'm working. This could be some 8-year-old boy's heart or someone's mom's brain.
2: So, David, I mean, look, this movie's not borrowing its story from any of the games, as I understand it, right? And sure, we're going to get into that, okay? So, but look, like, I mean, it's, so the story here is it's following a medical career who has to deliver a package through this monster-infested city. And as you mentioned, it is written and directed by Zach Cregger, who is kind of a hot property in Hollywood right now, following the success of his horror movies like Barbarian and Weapons, which was a huge hit last year. And you, of course, wrote this really positive review of this new Resident Evil movie in IndieWire. That was last week that you published it. How's this movie sitting with you now?
3: I mean, it sat with me very well. I mean, it's been, you know, I had some reservations about the movie, which we'll discuss, but on the whole, it's an absolute blast, particularly in its first half. But it's also just been really, you know, I have come to an understanding. I've made peace with the idea that video game movies and TV shows are going to be the next, they're already the current, but are going to be sort of the foreseeable future, the next hot wave of intellectual property adaptations in Hollywood. You know, what they are now, sort of the comic book movies of 5 or 10 years ago. So we're going to be inundated with these things one way or another. They may as well be clever and interesting, and, you know, led by a filmmaker with a real creative vision. And so to see a film that ticks all those boxes be not only so enjoyable, but so well received, so popular, is really encouraging about the potential quality of what these films might be like over the next little while, because what you're seeing audience respond to is less a facsimile of the games. And the Resident Evil series tried that with a movie called Resident Evil Welcome to Raccoon City a few years ago, which few people saw and even fewer liked, which was very loyal to the games. But what this Resident Evil does is it really captures the experience of playing the games, even though it jettisons any character that, you know, is from the original games. It shares, you know, the location of Raccoon City in mostly in name only. But it, and we can talk about why, but like it really captures the experience of having a control in your hands and playing through these survival horror games. It really gets to the spirit of the game. And I think that's a really winning template for how other games that are may have unwieldy lore and mythology might be adapted to the future. So for all those reasons, whatever my reservations about this movie, especially its goofiness, I think that it is a real, real win and an important cornerstone, you know, for video game adaptations going forward.
2: I love to hear that because I had such a blast with this movie. I mean, it's so fun. I do want to address, I mean, you talked about the previous Resident Evil movies, the ones directed by Paul W.S. Anderson and starring Mila Jovovich. I mean, I got to say, like, you know, when you say Raccoon City, I'm thinking of Toronto because those movies were shot here in Toronto. Yeah. I mean, yeah. Who could forget Mila Jovovich scaling down our city hall, you know? But so, I mean, you know, thinking of those movies, like, is there something that those movies had that this new one lacks?
3: Oh, that's an interesting way of putting it. I mean, I think those movies became, they were so deranged from the start. I mean, the first 20 minutes of the first one takes place within a recognizably Capcom, which is the developer of Resident Evil related universe. And then they very quickly go into their own Paul W.S. Anderson, like, new metal space. And that feeling is amplified and deepened in the sequels that followed. And it reached a point where it became such a self-contained aesthetic universe that abided by its own logic that really made no sense beyond the scope of the films, that it reached a kind of like self-referential ecstasy at a certain point, like 4 movies in, where it was just operating on a plane unlike any other movies at the time. And then I think as it landed the plane, a different kind of plane towards the end of the franchise, it returned to normalcy and the series suffered enormously for it. But I think there is a, maybe we'll say like a scope to those movies, a vision there that, the 85-minute movie that Zach Cregger made as, and this is something I love about it, it was clearly made as a one-off. It was not susceptible to so many of the franchising, you know, visions that people have for these properties now, where everything has to tie into 10 more movies and a Netflix series and so forth. I mean, this is clearly just an 85-minute lean and mean ride. And it takes a very blithe approach to the things that fans find sacred, such as like canon and

0: story beyond what we're seeing of this one courier played by Austin Abrams, who's sort of a goofball with sort of running for his life. But yeah, I mean, there was a real sense of scale to the Paul W.S. Anderson movies, and self-possessed vision. But the Zack Ryder one isn't lacking in that in its own way. It just takes a different form. Yeah, it mutates, you know, per Resident Evil terminology.
1: Yeah. Well, I mean, I want to talk about this kind of idea of mutating in terms of video game adaptations, because those Paul W.S. Anderson movies, they're, in a way, they're almost of another era. Because you were talking about how we're in this moment now where video game adaptations, they're basically like the new kind of comic book adaptations, right? They're like the new rage with movies like the Sonic movies, the Minecraft movies. These are the ones dominating the box office now. So we are in a new era of video game adaptations. Do you see this new Resident Evil, Zach Kreger's Resident Evil, in the way that you talk about its blithe adaptation? Like, do you see this as an inflection point that could, steer video game adaptations going forward?
0: I sure hope that it will be seen as an inflection point, and I would imagine that it is. I mean, I think that, you know, as to what I was saying earlier about the fact that it really evokes the spirit of the games, and whether or not fans, especially sight unseen before these films come out, feel like that is what they want. I think what Zack Kreger's movie does is show that fans that are very attached to the iconography of a certain series may not know what they want. They may think that they just want to have the experience of playing the games and the, you know, rush of falling in love with these things regurgitated back at them, and there's plenty of regurgitation in this movie in all sorts of forms. But I think, you know, if I can speak generally, and certainly from my own experience, I really think that what people respond to is a deeper sense of what they love about this stuff. I mean, you'll always be able to go back and play those games. Although, I mean, always in the video game parlance now with the switch to digital games is a whole different conversation. But you'll relatively always be able to play these games and have those experiences. But to watch this movie, to watch the first 30 minutes where Austin Abrams' character is basically alone in the middle of nowhere with just one zombie who he doesn't even know is a zombie, and is scrambling around a car and like trying to, you know, his hands trembling, load bullets into a policeman's pistol that he doesn't really know how to use. And he feels as helpless and as lost and as scared as, you know, my 10-year-old self did playing the first game. I think I just made myself sound even older than I actually am. But yeah, I mean, I think like that, it took me right back to my living room, you know, in 1996 playing Resident Evil. And that, I think, is what makes it so exciting, connect, and gives the movie license to sort of mutate on its own terms and pivot away. It's like once you get the essence of what Resident Evil is, that if you slapped a different title on this movie and you called this Resident Evil, I would say, no, that what your experience you're evoking here is just Resident Evil. Even if Albert Wesker and Claire Redfield and Leon Kennedy don't show up, the characters from the games. Once you have that, you're giving yourself as a filmmaker license to take things in your own direction. And it's exactly what Zack Kreger does. So I hope that's an example that other game adaptations can follow, because there are very few that would benefit from a linear and faithful adaptation of a narrative from a game. I think that The Last of Us show on HBO is sort of the exception to the rule. But most video games weren't really designed for non-interactive engagement, which, you know, Twitch and whatnot might suggest otherwise. But I think that in a cinematic sense, they need to compensate for the fact that there isn't a controller in your hands. And this movie, you know, is able to sort of thread the needle, and that you are watching it, you're experiencing it, you're taking it in as a passive viewer, but it does evoke the exact feeling of playing the game. So it has its cake and eats it too in that sense. Yeah.
1: Listen, David, I mean, I love your enthusiasm for this movie, because it is reflecting back my own enthusiasm for this movie, because I had a great time. And so listen, thank you for being here and walking us through Resident Evil.
0: My pleasure.
2: That was my friend Rad Simon Pillay talking with David Ehrlich, the head film critic for IndieWire. They're talking about Resident Evil, which is a movie that is out in theaters now. That's it for the show today. Tomorrow on the show, we're going to be talking about some new public artworks from Indigenous artists that are popping up all over the country. I mean, these are big. We are talking about big outdoor installations from artists like Cheyenne Rain Legrand or Brian Jungian or Kent Monkman. And also, we're going to be talking in that conversation about how public art can help further reconciliation. I'm really looking forward to that conversation. I hope to see you then. In the meantime, my name is Alamin Abdul Mahmoud.

0: Good morning. Here are your headlines from the CBC Vancouver newsroom. I'm Tarnjeet Parmar. Two harm reduction activists convicted of drug trafficking last year have had their convictions stayed. A BC Supreme Court judge found sections of Canada's Controlled Drugs and Substances Act unconstitutional. She ruled Jeremy Calicum and Aris Nix did not negatively impact public safety by setting up a compassion club in Vancouver. That club, called the Drug User Liberation Front, bought uncontaminated drugs on the dark web and sold them to its members. Prime Minister Mark Carney's in Vancouver today to announce the expansion of the LNG Canada project in Kitimat. The company is now confirming the multi-billion dollar expansion is going ahead and will double capacity to 28 million tons a year. LNG Canada CEO Chris Cooper says the project will create thousands of jobs and further strengthen Canada's role as a trusted energy partner. The first phase of the project began shipping LNG last year. And Thomas Mueller will be back with the Vancouver Whitecaps for at least another year. The team says the German legend has signed an extension through the 2027 MLS Sprint season. In a release, Mueller says Vancouver has been very open and welcoming, and he's felt that same spirit throughout the club. Those are your headlines. For more news, go to the website, cbc.ca/BC.
1: If you're really out of options financially, you can't see a way out from under a mountain of debt. There's always bankruptcy, but
2: it's incredible how scared people are of that word. And part of it is that they feel like they're walking away from everything. They're giving it all up. They're saying, I can't do anything anymore.
1: So, bankruptcy. Yeah, you guessed it. Not super fun.

I'm Paul Haverstreet. Welcome to The Cost of Living. Canadians are carrying around $3 trillion worth of household debt. We owe a lot, and not everyone can pay it back. So when that happens, and your back is truly up against the wall, what is it like to declare bankruptcy? Also today, Pokemon cards. Collectors are in a tizzy. They're paying thousands for cards, hoping to cash in on the craze. But even if they do catch them all,

can the cards escape the laws of supply and demand? Up first, the war in Iran didn't send oil prices to the moon, to the great relief of the global economy. But does that mean we've actually dodged an energy crunch?

0: Remember when the Strait of Hormuz first closed? All those tankers were stuck in the Persian Gulf. 20% of the world's oil supply was stranded. Well, that was supposed to be lights out for the global economy. We were told, buckle up.
1: Is warning the world to prepare for oil to hit $200 a barrel.
2: Structure. I know some analysts are now pricing in the possibility of $200 oil.
0: But oil didn't go to 200. Right now it's around 90. That's higher than before the war, but it's not an oil shock. The global economy has kept ticking along. And some oil market analysts, like Rory Johnston, who make predictions for a living, well,
3: if you had told me exactly what had happened, I would say, yes, oil would be at $200 right now. Now I'm happy to say that would be a prediction, and it was wrong.
0: Rory writes the newsletter Commodity Context. He talked to a lot of people around that time, including this show, about why oil could go to 200. So why was that prediction so wrong? Well, for a bunch of reasons. Countries that had stored oil for a rainy day all realized, oh, it's raining. So they tapped into their emergency stores, or strategic petroleum reserves. More oil tankers found ways to sneak out of the Persian Gulf, and countries like Saudi Arabia began shipping more oil through pipelines. But something else happened. Something almost no one saw coming.
3: The biggest factor, and the thing that most analysts, definitely myself included, did

0: did not expect was China. Chinese crude oil imports fell by more than 5 million barrels a day. That's roughly how much Canada produces. That's roughly Chinese oil export oil imports fell by a Canada.
1: Now, we know it had been building up stockpiles of oil and of refined products like gasoline and diesel. But how the largest oil importer in the world was able to go cold turkey on 5 million barrels a day? That's still a bit of a mystery.
0: China is very, very complex, and a lot of it's a black box. And yes, I think that is something that's just been really, really stressed through this crisis, is just how little we know about the world's largest oil importer.
1: China hasn't explained why it did this. A lot of theories have been floated. Rory's best guess is that China figured keeping the global economy going was in its best interests.
0: China is a heavily export-oriented economy with a flagging domestic economy. And if they need export customers, they were all about to be hit by a massive recessionary energy shock. Maybe they helped backstop the global economy in order to preserve demand for their exports.
1: Whatever its reasons, Rory says China kind of saved the global economy. And now we're seeing more oil getting out of the Persian Gulf. The U.S. Navy is escorting some tankers. Other ships are going dark, turning off their transponders and hoping Iran doesn't shoot at them. Around 12 million barrels a day are now flowing through the strait. Add that to the oil being released from strategic reserves, the Saudis sending more oil through pipelines, and the oil market has found ways to make up for the lost barrels. So, has the world dodged an energy crunch? Well, no, because the price of oil isn't everything.
2: Now to the surging cost of fuel, including diesel, which hit a new all-time record on Tuesday.
3: Price at the pump, but for those who rely on diesel, the picture is a lot more daunting.
1: Diesel prices have jumped by more than $100 a barrel. They're at a record. As for why, well, let's start with some chemistry. Every barrel of oil that's produced goes to a refinery, and that refinery then turns it into products we use, like gasoline or jet fuel. The kind of oil that comes from the Middle East is really good for making diesel. It gets shipped to refineries around the world. But that oil is still in short supply, and it's more expensive. And the refineries in the Middle East that make diesel, their shipments still aren't getting through the Strait of Hormuz. They're down by nearly 75%. And that's not the only thing squeezing the global supply of diesel. If we head north and look at what's happening in Russia.
0: Historically, Russia is one of the two or three largest exporters of diesel to the global seaborne market. We have seen the Ukrainian forces dramatically escalate their attacks against Russian oil refineries across the country.
1: So far this year, Ukrainian drones have attacked Russian refineries an average of once every 3 days. Russia has 32 major refineries. Only five of them haven't been hit. That's caused a fuel crisis inside the country and slowed its diesel exports to a trickle. So diesel prices are galloping higher. Rory says that's a cost we're all feeling, even if we don't realize it.
0: The only reason that you personally are going to run into diesel prices is if you have, you know, a big diesel-driven F-150 or another truck, or you have a commercial operation fleet, or say you have a home heating oil furnace. That's the only reason you would personally run into a diesel price, you know, on a receipt. But the sneaky bit about diesel is that it's actually in basically every receipt you have.
1: We all know the price of gasoline. It's the rock star. We see it up there on the signs in big red numbers. But in the background, Rory says the world really runs on diesel.
0: So I typically refer to diesel as the industrial workhorse fuel. It's in groceries. It's in the Amazon delivery. It's in everything. If something is being moved from place to place, you know, lion's share of the transportation methods are diesel fueled. If you see an 18-wheel on the highway, that's diesel.
1: So moving stuff around, that's now more expensive. Farmers running tractors, bulldozers on construction sites, commercial fishing boats, all of that is being hit by higher diesel costs. And guess who's picking up the tab?
0: So when we think in a world right now of inflationary pressure, People always think gas.

0: diesel exports. That would be a largely political move that could actually send prices higher eventually. But if it did that, if it turned off the taps, Rory says that would hammer the rest of the world, especially Europe and South America that depend on that supply. Normally, the price of diesel follows the price of oil. Right now, that relationship is broken. Rory says we could actually end up in a spot where we have a lot of oil, even too much, and oil prices fall. But that wouldn't matter to the price of diesel, and its prices could keep going up.
1: I can see a situation where crude falls back to 80 and diesel goes to 300. I think that's an entirely viable scenario here. Diesel right now is double the price of crude oil, more than double the price of crude oil right now.
0: If diesel does go to $300, everything that runs on diesel, and that's a lot of stuff, would get more expensive. So let's play this out.

0: those extra costs would add to inflation. More inflation could mean higher interest rates. That would slow down the global economy, and we could end up in a global recession. Rory doesn't think things will get that dark, but so much is going on, he says right now any predictions are likely to be even more wrong than usual.
1: What happens with Hormuz? Blend that with three different options for what happens with Russian refineries, with three different options for Chinese refined product exports, and you very quickly end up with like dozens of different scenarios. All of them are different. None of them are especially good.
0: Okay, but is there any scenario that would be good? Rory can see one. The wars end in Iran and Ukraine, diesel exports start flowing again, and refineries get back to business as usual. I asked Rory how he's feeling about all of this, everything that's happening. Diesel, oil, potential export bans. Now, if you're a fan of Batman, you know, the Caped Crusader, you may appreciate his answer, but you might not find it too comforting.
1: My mood is I would describe it as Joker-esque.
0: Now, Rory's not saying he's the Joker, but the Joker liked chaos. And $200 diesel? He would have liked that.

0: On your radio and by podcast, this is The Cost of Living. I'm Paul Habershrood. You know what can be fun? An old-fashioned consumer feeding frenzy. Buyers scrambling over each other for a Tickle Me Elmo or PS5. And the latest? Pokemon cards. A new batch of 30th anniversary cards are being dropped, and collectors are shelling out thousands for them. And some are calling it an investment. Sure. But will it pay off?
1: My favorite card from the blue page is a Whalemur that looks like it's knitted into a stuffed animal.
2: This is my nephew, Bodie Fisher. He's 10, and he's obsessed with Pokemon cards. And not just because they're cute.
1: And then I have a Japanese Squirtle that could be worth about $230.
2: A while ago, I promised Bodhi I'd buy him a new pack, but finding those Pokemon cards wasn't easy.
1: So we started at Indigo, but they were sold out, and then we went down to Mastermind and they were sold out, and then we drove down to London Drugs and they had...
2: Pokemon trading cards are having a moment. The company behind them says it's struggling to meet demand, as buyers snap up new cards as soon as they drop. Josh Wilson owns a collectible shop in Calgary. It's called Vaulted YYC. Every day, he fields dozens of calls about Pokemon cards.
3: We actually have.
2: This is going to happen the whole interview.
3: Yeah.
2: And it's not just kids. A lot of buyers have been collecting these cards since the 90s.
3: Yeah, I think we saw this large wave of people that, you know, kind of always had the connection to Pokemon, always had the nostalgia towards it.
2: And now they have more than just their allowance to spend.
3: You know, a lot of those people are more of a financial safe spot where they can spend their adult money on cards now.
2: Celebrities are getting in on the action, like Justin Bieber and DJ Stevie Aoki, who makes videos where he rips open packs.
4: Here we go, guys. Nice. Meowth. Nice.
2: But they're not just doing it for kicks. A lot of these celebrities and influencers are hyping up Pokemon cards as investments.
5: In today's video, we are going to follow up on a video that I made a couple weeks ago talking about how my kids will be Poke millionaires. I'm as confident as I can.
2: They point to high-profile examples like influencer Logan Paul. A few years ago, he bought a rare Pokemon card for over $5 million.
6: One of 39 copies handed out in 1998 for a Pokemon illustration contest. This card.
2: This year, he sold that Pikachu card for more than $16 million.
7: It sends a signal that says, hey, if these people are willing to spend X number of dollars on this card, well, it's kind of a reinforcing mechanism that says, hey, well, there is big money to be made in this hobby.
2: Jesse Backstrom is an economist at Texas State University.

0: He studies the economics of trading card markets. Jesse says, with Pokemon cards, sometimes there's big money to be made, but not always. Like any collectible, the value is in the eye of the beholder. Someone might just really love that Bulbasaur card, and they'll pay through the nose to get it. But
1: does that mean the market is going up? No, not necessarily, because that person had an individual or special attachment to that card.
0: The other thing that drives prices up is scarcity. Cards become valuable over time because they're hard to find. And right now, the Pokemon Company is planning to print more cards in North America. Jesse says people who are hoping to cash in on Pokemon cards should remember what happened in the late 80s and 90s.
2: Baseball card collecting is America's fastest growing hobby.
0: Sports trading cards were a hot ticket item then. Producers responded by making more of them. And then
1: there was a massive supply of sealed product that ended up just not being able to be taken off the market by the collecting hobby because nobody wanted it.
0: Cards stopped selling, and their value went way down. Bodie Fischer isn't that worried about the long-term value of his investment. He just wants to collect them all. But there's just one little problem.
3: I mean, I don't really have any money, so I can't really buy anything.
0: Well, Bodie, I happen to know someone has a birthday coming up. For the cost of living, I'm Jenny DeRosio.

0: This is The Cost of Living. I'm Paul Habershude. Here's how the Bank of Canada describes our finances. Households are resilient, but debt levels are elevated and some pockets of stress remain. Now, Jen Keen, the resilient part, that seems good, kind of like that. But about those pockets of stress.
1: I mean, that is a nice way of saying that some people are in over their head in this country. They can't pay back their debts. They can't make ends meet. And so to use a technical term, they are insolvent.
0: And, you know, when we talk about Canadians carrying nearly $3 trillion in household debt, that's kind of abstract. It's very macroeconomic. But on the ground, you think about that amount of money, that debt, that is very real. So what happens if it gets a little too real?
1: Well, you're probably

0: going to end up at the office of an insolvency trustee. And from there, it can go a couple of ways. Most people file what's called a consumer proposal. That means an insolvency trustee negotiates with your creditor and knocks down your debt to a manageable amount. Then you'll have time to pay that off every month. You'll have as long as 5 years. The other option is to enter a legal proceeding and claim bankruptcy.
1: And is that happening a lot these days? Like more, less?
0: Yeah, insolvency numbers are going up. Consumer insolvencies in Canada in the last year are up more than 5%. Now, percentage-wise, that may not sound like a huge spike.
2: But I think if you look at the numbers, like there were 140,000 insolvencies filed last year. You know, it's a fraction of a percent of the Canadian population, but it's a lot of people.
0: That's Joshua Harris. He's a licensed insolvency trustee in Toronto. He says if you break it down, it adds up to nearly 400 Canadians every day.
1: Well, that is 400 people, and they're having a very bad day.
0: And it's not always the people who you think.
2: I mean, we help downtown lawyers. We help doctors. We help everybody. I was going to say accountants, but usually they're pretty good with numbers. You know, lots of people are bad with money and are good at making it.
1: And one financial truism is if you spend more than you earn, that can be a problem.
0: And it doesn't matter how much you make. And Joshua says his clients, they're deeper in debt than they used to be. And when you look at why they're in debt, that's different too. He says it used to be that most people would come in because something big and bad had happened. They'd lost their job or they'd gotten divorced. But now...
2: it's just straight up cost of living. I mean, that's all I ever hear. Like, I can't drive myself to work because gas costs me more than I make at my job. And that's not to mention groceries and school supplies because everyone just went back to school. I mean, everything is more expensive now.
1: He's just talking about people paying for life.
0: Yeah, a lot of people are living close to the edge. A recent survey from Equifax shows that nearly a third of Canadians are relying on credit more often to pay for essentials. And one in four people say they're only paying the minimum on their credit cards.
1: Well, that's the first thing that almost any financial advisor will tell you. Don't carry a balance on your credit card. Don't pay that 20% interest every month.
0: Right. I mean, Joshua says he's also seeing more clients who started with debt consolidation, but they can't make the payments on their consumer proposals, so they are tipping over into bankruptcy.
1: Which is really like a last resort.
0: It's something you only do if you have to. I spoke with a couple of people who've been through it. They are both single moms living on modest incomes, and their financial troubles really snowballed over years. For Gwen Ruddle, who lives in Peace River, Alberta, it started with her very first credit card.
3: I didn't know anything about it. It was just, here's your card. I'm like, oh, sweet. Like, looked at it as like free money. Like, I knew that there was a bill, but no one really went over how like interest rates worked or how like payments need to be made on like certain times, whatever.
0: So she fell behind. She started taking out credit cards with lower interest rates to pay off the higher interest rate cards. Then she turned to payday loans.
1: Ooh, payday loans. Yeah. That might be worse than credit cards.
0: Yeah, Gwen ended up $50,000 in debt, and her only way out was bankruptcy.
1: So then when someone declares bankruptcy, what happens to their debt?
0: Well, that depends on your financial situation. If you have assets like equity in your house or a fancy car, you might be forced to sell those to pay your debt. If you make more than a certain amount, you may have to pay some of that every month to the trustee. But if you are a lower income bankruptcy, like Gwen is, it's a different story. You pay some administrative fees over a few months, and then yes, your debts are wiped out.
1: She was 50 grand in the hole, so she's out.
0: That is a way out for sure. But, you know, you pay in other ways. I talked to another woman, Angela LeVue, about the stigma of going bankrupt. A couple of years ago, again, she was really in trouble. She had four kids. She was tens of thousands of dollars in debt. But even still making that decision to go bankrupt was hard for her.
4: Like, going bankruptcy to me felt like the worst of the worst. Like, if you claim bankruptcy, there's something wrong with you. You know what I mean? Like, it's like you failed.
1: I think I would feel like she feels.
0: For sure. And the whole process is quite humbling. Like, once you go into bankruptcy, your trustee has the right to know all about you and your finances, and they will ask about everything.
4: It was just one thing after another. How much do you owe? What are your assets? You know, how much clothes do you own? How much furniture do you own? It was just.

0: like itemizing my life down to like the last dollar. It was just like having some parents that are like never out of your life, you know, like back being a teenager again and someone controlling every little thing you do, right?
1: Well, she really seems to be talking about her freedom or lack thereof.
2: Yeah, when you declare bankruptcy, you're not entirely free. You have to fill out paperwork every month, live within a budget that they approve. And on top of that,
0: they even do your taxes for you that year. Like it's not a joke. Like you have to give them access to your bank and you have to give them access to your tax accounts.
1: I don't love sitting down to do my taxes. It's not super fun. But the one time I would do it is if someone said, hey, you can't do that.
2: Yeah, but if you've gone bankrupt, you have no choice. They're going to do your taxes for you in the first year, and they might take some or all of your refund to pay off your debts.
1: So it's not like bankruptcy, done, dusted, out.
2: Not exactly, no. But on the plus side, it can be a shorter process than a consumer proposal, usually only a year or two until you're discharged. On the downside, the afterburn lasts longer.
1: Afterburn, like going to Taco Bell.
2: Yeah, yes, maybe even worse than that. Depending on what province you're in, bankruptcy will be on your credit score for 6 to 7 years. And like Angela says, that means your credit rating becomes kind of radioactive.
0: It'll be years and years and years before anybody even takes me serious. Like, I won't be able to get a loan. I won't be able to get a car unless I buy it outright.
2: And forget about getting a mortgage or a MasterCard. It'd be pretty tough to be approved for that.
1: Think about all the things you do with a credit card these days and the things you can't do if you don't have a card.
2: Right? Online shopping, renting a car. And as Gwen Ruddle says, no credit card makes it almost impossible to travel.
3: Even like to like get a hotel, you need a credit card because they need that damage deposit. And a lot of times they aren't accepting cash or debit anymore. They want a credit card. So like you're kind of like in a way stuck not being able to do much because you need a credit history or credit of some sort to do anything really.
1: So she just had to hunker down, but I suppose that doesn't last forever.
2: It's hard, but it isn't forever. And both Gwen and Angela said the same thing to me. They said going bankrupt, like they don't want to do it again, but it does feel like a weight has been lifted from their shoulders.
1: And now they have a fresh start, even if it was a journey.
2: Yeah, and they both have a pretty positive outlook on the future. As Gwen says, sometimes you have to bottom out to start over.
3: I think I learned, like, it definitely, like, it is a reset kind of thing. You're starting from the bottom, but, like, when you're not, like, when you're down on the bottom, the only way is up.
1: This too shall pass.
2: Even bankruptcy.
1: All right. Thanks, Jen.
2: You're welcome.
1: That's all for the show. The Cost of Living is based in Calgary. The show is produced by Daniel Lerman, Jenny DeRosio, and Jennifer Keane, with help from Jeff Kynock. I'm Paul Havertrude. Thanks for listening.

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1: What kind of future do Albertans want? The upcoming referendum will reveal where voters stand. Choices on the ballot. Stay in Canada. Seek more provincial powers over immigration. And whether to push for constitutional change. To learn what the results could mean for you, for Albertans, and for all Canadians, stay tuned to CBC News for full coverage. The Alberta Referendum, October 19th. Everywhere you get CBC News.
2: I'm Amy Bell, and coming up on the show, we'll get your reaction to LNG Canada's expansion in what Prime Minister Carney calls a historic investment. That's on BC Today.

0: CBC News from Vancouver. Good afternoon. I'm Stephanie Mercier. LNG Canada has confirmed the $30 billion Phase 2 expansion of its liquefied natural gas plant in Kitimat. Prime Minister Mark Carney says the expansion, announced today, will bring Canada closer to being an energy superpower.
1: Over $30 billion in LNG Canada 2 will make LNG Canada the second largest facility of its kind in the world. It will create thousands of new jobs. It will connect low-cost, low-carbon Canadian energy to global markets. 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
0: The expansion project is expected to double the production of liquefied natural gas from 14 million to 28 million tons annually. However, some critics point out ramping up LNG production would sharply increase the amount of emissions from natural gas production in BC. Drug trafficking charges against two harm reduction activists convicted last year have been stayed. A BC Supreme Court Supreme Court judge has found that sections of Canada's Controlled Drugs and Substances Act were unconstitutional. She ruled Jeremy Callicum and Eris Nix did not negatively impact public safety by setting up a compassion club in Vancouver. That club, the Drug User Liberation Front, bought uncontaminated drugs on the dark web and sold them to its members. Homicide investigators say two men have been convicted of murder in the gang-related shooting deaths of two people in Whistler 4 years ago. On a Sunday afternoon in summer 2022, 36-year-old Satindara Gill and 28-year-old Meninder Dhaliwal were gunned down at the Sundial Hotel in Whistler Village. Two suspects were arrested and charged. Last week, Gursimran Sahota and Tanvir Kak were both found guilty of the first-degree murder of Dhaliwal, and Sahota was found guilty of the second-degree murder of Gill. A sentencing hearing will be set in the coming weeks. Canada's economy stalled this past summer, with GDP remaining flat in July. It's an early sign that after a strong second quarter, economic growth may be cooling in the third quarter of this year. Philip DeMontigny tells us more.
2: Real GDP is flatlining, coming in at 0% in July after 3 months of expansion. According to Statistics Canada, increases across several sectors were offset by declines in retail and wholesale. Deloitte even cut its forecast for Canada's economy in 2027.
3: Now, still looking for growth of about 1.5%, but that's down from about 2%, which we previously expected.
2: Chief economist Don Desjardins says that slower growth largely comes from the recent escalations in the trade war between Canada and the United States.
3: The pressures we're seeing from tariffs and retaliatory tariffs really taking a toll on the economy's momentum.
2: The Trump administration also

0: Council just imposed import bans on select Canadian goods like motorcycles, whey products, and retail-ready alcoholic beverages. Deloitte expects the Bank of Canada to remain on the sidelines for the rest of the year with 4 interest rate hikes in 2027. Philippe de Montigny, CBC News, Toronto.
1: There has been a big shift in the high-profile murder trial of Lindsay Clancy. Defense lawyer Kevin Reddington is now arguing there's not enough evidence to suggest Clancy actually killed her 3 children. The 36-year-old has pleaded not guilty to murdering her children in 2023, arguing that she had postpartum psychosis at the time. Until now, the defense had not disputed that Clancy caused the children's deaths.
2: Where is the evidence that she did this?
3: I suggest to the court they did not prove probable cause, and they certainly did not prove that she was not acting at the time of the psychosis and should be found not guilty.
1: Earlier this month, the highly divisive case ended in a mistrial after the jury failed to reach a unanimous verdict. A hearing is set for November 2nd in Massachusetts to discuss next steps. Donald Trump says his administration is streamlining government services on a single website powered by artificial intelligence.
4: The entire U.S. government will fit in the plan, right? Think of that. We have a plan that sits in the palm of your hand.
1: The U.S. president pitching the advantages of AI on the same day he hosts tech giants who are warning of its perils. The leaders of Meta, Google, and Amazon are attending a summit alongside the heads of companies OpenAI and Anthropic. Industry leaders have called for more government regulation and a slowdown in the pace of development. And the minister responsible for Canada-U.S. trade says the federal government has decided not to speak on the daily posts and comments from the Trump administration. Dominic LeBlanc insists Ottawa will not rush into a bad deal with Washington.
5: We're not negotiating a detailed text, but we remain in contact with them. And if the prime minister concludes at some point that there's a deal possible that protects the sovereignty of our country, that would be in the economic interests of the country, then we would obviously be in a position to have that conversation.
1: LeBlanc's comments come after U.S. bans on more Canadian imports took effect today. And that's the CBC News from Vancouver. Looking now at the BC weather. Along the north coast, showers and the risk of a thunderstorm, a high of 10. Sunny for the Peace, a high of 14. Sunny then showers for the central interior, a high of 11. For the southeast, mainly cloudy with showers and a high of 16. Mainly cloudy for the southern interior and 17, and for the south coast, should clear this afternoon, a high of 16.
6: Good afternoon. Thank you for joining us. LNG Canada's multi-multi-billion-dollar phase 2 expansion in Kitimat, BC is going forward in a move that will double exports of liquefied natural gas from the northern coastal facility to overseas markets. But who will benefit the most from the agreement, and what are the risks? And National Day for Truth and Reconciliation is tomorrow. But are we moving closer to true reconciliation in BC? And what does it look like for you? I'm Amy Bell, in for Michelle Elliott. This is BC Today. And thank you for joining us on radio, TV, and on live stream. You can call us right now on our top story. What's your reaction to the LNG announcement? Our number, 604-669-3733. You can also call 1-800-825-5950 or hit #690. You can always email us, bctoday@cbc.ca. And Prime Minister Mark Carney is in Vancouver today, and he just announced the expansion of the LNG Canada Phase 2 project in Kitimat.
7: 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Thanks to LNG Canada's decision today, TC Energy is moving forward with its own multi-billion dollar phase 2 of the Coastal GasLink pipeline. And that means, yes, doubling capacity, creating an additional 2,000 jobs, maximizing the value of the Western Canadian Sedimentary Basin, one of the world's

0: world's most prolific natural gas basins. This is team Canada at work. All levels of government pulling in the same direction, along with First Nations, five global energy companies, thousands of skilled trades, contractors, communities, and I welcome the mayors and the MLAs from those communities, communities in northern BC, working together as part of Team Canada, building in partnership, true partnership with Indigenous peoples.
1: That was Prime Minister Mark Carney speaking in Vancouver just in the last half hour. This multi-billion dollar expansion is going ahead and will double capacity from 14 to 28 million tons a year. The first phase of the project began shipping liquefied natural gas last year. So what do you think about the expansion? And what are your concerns about the LNG expansion? Call us now. Hit #690 on your cell phone, 1-800-825-5950 or 604-669-3733. You can also leave a comment on our TikTok Live. And joining us to discuss this is Werner Antweiler. He is an economist at the UBC Sauder School of Business, specializing in energy and environmental policy. Werner, nice to have you with us again.
2: Good afternoon, Amy.
1: So is there anything just sort of at first blush that stood out the most for you in Prime Minister Carney's just most recent announcement?
2: Well, I was a little surprised of the timing when this actually happened, because the projects were kind of lingering for some time on the drawing board, and now they're going ahead. Mm-hmm. So what has really fundamentally changed is the situation in the Middle East, and that has apparently shifted the perception of Asian buyers. And so this is not really a reflection of Canada really moving to diversifying its trade, but it's more a reflection of the importers in Asia actually reassessing the risks in international markets. So it's interesting to see this happening today, but it's also a project that comes with a lot of questions attached and some risks.
1: Well, what would you say are those big risks and the biggest questions that you do have about the viability of this?
2: Yeah, so phase one is done and it's running, mm-hmm. But now when it was started up, it actually came with some environmental hiccups. They were actually flaring some of the gas. There were emission issues that were, of course, reported already. Mm-hmm. And, of course, there is going to be significantly new greenhouse gas emissions from the expansion. Unlike other projects that have been proposed or under construction, like Cedar LNG, the new facility is going to run on natural gas for compression rather than electricity. And that means this new plant will be a big polluter. It will increase British Columbia's greenhouse gas emissions by roughly 10 to 14%.
1: That is a not insignificant number. I want to get a call in now, Werner, from Trace in Vancouver. Hi there. Thanks for calling BC Today.
3: Thanks. Thanks for taking my call.
1: Of course.
3: I'm really upset with the Carney government. Again, Canadians are just being hewers of wood and drawers of water. We ship our resources outside the country without processing them here. Mm. I've sent proposals to, the different departments involved in Canadian economy, Canadian government, suggesting that we burn our fossil. It's bad to do it, but we could burn our fossil fuels here, do advanced carbon capture and storage, create a huge amount of electricity that we need. But I haven't received any replies back from the bureaucracies that I've mailed. There's just no vision to this, to our government right now. Mm. And we're polluting the environment. We're just, burning up the atmosphere.
1: And I appreciate you pointing that out, Trace. And, Werner, you were saying this will have a negative impact on the environment. But just in recent days, as they're campaigning, both the BC NDPs and the BC Conservatives are really seeing economic promise in growing natural resource projects and pushing for this. What can we expect with a project like LNG going forward for both the BC and Canadian economies?
2: Yeah, of course, the project will have significant local impact. And I think that is what BC and federal politicians are looking forward to, that the economic activity is going to benefit these communities. And ultimately, it's an investment that's taking place that will create jobs. at least during the construction time, once these facilities are operating, they don't really create that many new jobs. But it's, of course, an impact that will be very, very much felt during the construction phase.

0: Well, the provincial government, it also is bringing in royalties, as it will mean expanded production of natural gas. There's a new royalty regime that's being worked on that will bring in revenue that is in much need in Victoria, given the current fiscal situation. So all of that is welcome, but it comes at a cost, and the cost is in the environmental footprint, both locally, but certainly also globally, because of the greenhouse gas emissions that are not just coming from the facility, but also from the natural gas that's being used on the Coastal GasLink for the compression, and of course upstream. That's the biggest chunk. Most of the emissions actually come from the methane that is leaking or that is being processed upstream, and that is a footprint we need to worry about that remains, and there's nothing in sight that actually reduces that. Electrification was planned for facilities like Cilizims. That is a viable way of reducing it, but there's nothing that's on the drawing board for LNG Canada Phase 2.
1: And this has been a complaint we're hearing more and more, or a criticism we're hearing more and more of Prime Minister Carney, who was once, prior to being elected, sort of seen as this bastion of the environment and very much forward in environmental protections, now switching, in light of world events, in light of sort of the threat from Trump and tariffs, seeing as almost that trade-off that he's now prioritizing the economy above the environment. How much of a trade-off do you think there is right now and will continue to be going forward?
0: Well, the priorities certainly have shifted. Now we see the government moving towards diversification, dealing with this trade dispute with the United States, mm-hmm. and kind of keeping our economy from harm. And so this harm reduction approach to what's happening from the trade side means looking at any project to facilitate economic growth and potential to access foreign markets. Certainly LNG does do that. With some risks long term, because the market for LNG isn't growing long term. The International Energy Agency is forecasting that the demand is flattening out. So what we're seeing is mostly a pivoting of the market in Asia from Middle East gas to North American gas as a way of securing their supplies. That is Canada's gain and Qatar's loss. But that doesn't mean there aren't long-term risks, as these LNG facilities will be producing into a glut of new facilities coming online. Mm-hmm. There are many more facilities being built in the United States and elsewhere. They're all coming online. Some of them are already under construction and ahead of what is being proposed now. So the economic viability of these projects comes with some very big question marks.
1: I would like to get another call in now from George in Kelowna. Hi, George. Thanks for staying on the line.
2: Hi there.
1: And what are your thoughts about today's LNG announcement?
2: I think, overall, I practiced law in Alberta for a long time and worked in the oil patch and the midstream market. And moving out to BC, your previous speaker was talking about how the pivot, actually I think it was you that talked about the pivot of Carney and Eby for that matter. Then we have the issue that I have right now with everybody pushing this and pushing this and pushing this is the consultation with First Nations along the just in general, because I found I represent a lot of First Nations, and that the consultation has been weak at best. Like, they're supposed to be meaningful, but they always come in and they offer opportunities at the 11th hour because they give the big contracts. They give the GC contracts, all these internationals, Ledcor and all these other ones. Mm-hmm. And so you kind of get the small peanuts for the local communities and the First Nations. So they just have to, if they're going to do this, bring these other parties in earlier.
1: For more meaningful and lasting conversations and consultations. I appreciate you. Continue.
2: No. Yes. And that you're right on that. And the one thing that the previous speaker had said as well is about the flattening market. Mm-hmm. The one thing the issue that I have is that we've sort of driven up our costs. I love living in Canada because we have nice infrastructure. But at the same token, though, we've sort of driven up our costs to be overly expensive to build a facility. But we need to do it. And we just don't need to hear the rhetoric that we're just going to be a superpower in LNG. Mm-hmm. Like, why can't we be the last man standing with the LNG, the oil and gas in the world? Why do we have to, be in a rush to pump it all out of the ground?

0: All right. I appreciate all those points, George. Thanks so much. And Werner, this isn't the first time we've heard this, that getting these projects is so incredibly expensive, and that there isn't necessarily that long-term market once we've built these facilities that it's going to pay off in the end. And he also touched on, of course, the indigenous implications of it, and this being pushed as an incredible opportunity for five nations to invest, to benefit from this. But what are those actual long-term benefits that we are going to see, and at what risk do they come?
1: Well, first of all, about the participation of indigenous communities, that is, of course, a very important point that the province and the federal government has made progress on. The consultation process has improved, and we need to continue moving forward, providing opportunities for these communities. Mm-hmm. So integrating them into that process is absolutely crucial, and long-term will provide benefits to those communities. That said, the risks are clearly in the marketplace, and that is that these facilities are going to become uneconomical or ultimately will not succeed in the marketplace. That is the risk that the investors need to carry in here. Government shouldn't backstop.

0: mean that they will produce, or will they be selling into a glut and they will not fill up? That comes down to the five investors. Their model is different than other facilities that are more like a conventional merchant model, where they sell into a spot market or they secure long-term agreements. In this case, these are state players like Petronas and Coalgas and PetroChina. They're all companies that have buyers essentially behind them. That's the reason why we haven't actually heard any announcements prior to the final investment decision that was announced today, that they were actually lining up buyers. The buyers already exist behind them, and I'm pretty sure we're going to hear some announcements now from those actors too, that they will commit to capacity. Okay. That said, the risks remain.
1: Yeah. We'll get a couple more calls coming in now. This one from Rod. Hi, Rod. Thanks for joining us. What is your take on the LNG announcement today?
2: Well, I don't agree with LNG at all. Mm-hmm. First of all, they're fracking that natural gas, and that results in billions of liters of clean, fresh water going underground, never to see the surface again. Second of all, they're using Site C clean hydroelectric power to liquefy that natural gas in order to send it to China so that China can burn it. Now, we don't have to count that as part of our carbon footprint, but we're the ones that are producing the natural gas, so really we should have to count that. So it's a kind of a dishonest way of pursuing your natural gas to the nth degree, mm-hmm. and I don't think we should be doing that. We should be pursuing it at a rate that it could be used by Canadians, and we should use that natural gas to build a natural gas generation facility to produce electricity instead of flooding more river valleys, which the NDP government in BC is now considering doing. Site E, and there's another one, Butte Inlet, I think it is, on the coast or whatever, they're going to flood a new river, mm-hmm. lose another valley in order to produce electricity. That gas is getting burned anyway. We can just say, well, it's not our fault. We don't know they were going to burn it. We just sent it to them. Well, it's obviously going to happen.
1: Mm. Thank you for pointing that out, Rod. We'll get another call in from Ira in Prince George. Hi, Ira. Thanks for calling BC today.
3: Hi. Thank you for taking my call.
1: Of course.
3: I'm just frustrated. I'm frustrated today due to the fact that this superpower gas line has been approved. Yes, et cetera, et cetera. Yes. So many.
1: Oh, you've just cut out there, Ira. Oh, hi, Ari. You just cut out there. Could I just get you to repeat yourself?
3: Oh, okay. Sorry. Can you hear me now?
1: Yes.
3: Okay, good. Anyway, the superpower gas line, LNG, that's going through to Kitimat, there's so many pipelines that have gone through and been approved through the government. You know, my frustration right now is that we have now, meaning the fiber industry, there's no multi-billion dollars investments going into the fiber industry with the logging and the lumber and everything. We need to concentrate a little bit more on Canada's revenue, of course, with the fiber. You know, I'm frustrated as a trucker. Mm-hmm. I truck for a living and I'm actually going to be getting laid off within the next few months due to the fact that Canfor has done so much cutbacks. Now, with my family, and yes, I may have to go into the pipeline industry and do some trucking there. But, you know, I'm very, very frustrated that this fiber industry has got no recognition at all.
1: No.
3: That's my comment.
1: And I can hear that frustration, and I appreciate the situation you're in, Ira. And, you know, Werner, we're hearing from many callers today that, you know, that this is not the trade that we should be making, that we shouldn't be prioritizing the economy over the environment. But as I was saying there, you know, perhaps we are focusing on the wrong projects. Is there any benefit for us looking a little bit more inward and looking at, you know, raising our economy without sending everything out to other sellers or buyers?
0: So actually, building up the value chain, that's really one of the crucial kind of questions for the BC economy long term. Mm-hmm. Whether it's a forestry product, the previous caller alluded to that you know, we've been losing the forestry sector now in parts of the trade dispute, also to the pine beetle epidemic. And so if
1: Many
0: we are to create more value, We need to look at opportunity in the value chain. The same goes for other industries in the mining sector, that we're not just

0: getting a resource out of the ground, but also starting to process them and building up facilities actually that do that locally and provide supply chain security for Canada and our important trade partners. So looking at the long-term future actually looks at actually intensifying that value chain and not just being an exporter of raw materials.
1: Is there anything that we can learn from the phase one of the LNG project? There was many delays and huge cost increases. Do you think that we've learned anything that will make phase two a more viable option for everyone?
0: Well, there are certainly some lessons to be learned. The cost overruns, they're only going to get more difficult because we're now in a much tighter situation for various types of supplies. There are significant cost escalations that have been happening through the supply chain and, of course, also now through the trade situation with the United States. So the big questions I have about the project are really on the cost side, as well as, of course, what's going to happen long-term to the potential supply glut. But the cost side is also something that has fundamentally changed, and I do expect that some of the initial cost estimates won't stay there. There's every reason to expect that this project will be a whole lot more expensive than the proponents actually anticipate, even today.
1: All right, Werner, we will let you go, but I always appreciate you taking time with us. We'll speak to you again soon.
0: My pleasure.
1: That is Werner Antweiler. He is an economist at the UBC Sauder School of Business, and he joined us from Vancouver. And we will, of course, be taking some more emails from you regarding the LNG announcement of Phase 2 today earlier in Vancouver. Prime Minister Mark Carney making that official. We have an email from Carol Ann. She writes, burning LNG creates as much CO2 as coal when the entire production of LNG is considered the fracking of gas, pipelining it to a plant, cooling and compressing the gas, either using fracked gas or hydroelectricity, all of these emissions in BC, then shipping it to an LNG tanker to Asia where it must be regasified before it can be burned. This is BC Today and it is 12:27. And Scott in Burnaby writes, electrifying LNG makes little economic sense. Why use BC's electricity to export gas that could power Chinese data centers when we could build more industry here? Reconciliation means giving First Nations grid access to develop industries on their own industrial lands whenever, wherever each nation chooses. Prioritize clean electricity for Indigenous self-determination industries in Canada and lasting local jobs. And from Randy in Burnaby, LNG isn't renewable or sustainable. It uses

Termination industries in Canada and lasting local jobs. And from Randy in Burnaby, LNG isn't renewable or sustainable. It uses fracking, a lot of electricity, and a whole lot of water. The sale of the LNG is subject to market fluctuations, most of which are trending down in the long run. The federal Liberals are going in the wrong direction while touting economic growth. Look not green equals LNG. This is a travesty.

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1: Good afternoon. In the news, the Prime Minister says the multi-billion dollar expansion of LNG Canada is moving forward. Phase 2 would double exports of liquefied natural gas from Kitimat to overseas markets. Mark Carney says it will create thousands of jobs, bolstering the Canadian economy, and he's emphasizing the project would create a secure energy supply to Europe and Asia. A BC Supreme Court judge has ruled in favor of two harm reduction activists convicted of drug trafficking who argued they were doing it to reduce harms caused by toxic drugs. Justice Catherine Murray found sections of Canada's Controlled Drugs and Substances Act unconstitutional and has stayed charges against Jeremy Callicum and Eris Nix, the founders of the Drug User Liberation Front. The club bought uncontaminated drugs on the dark web and sold them to its members. And an Alberta man is facing several charges following a high-risk takedown in downtown Vancouver yesterday afternoon. Vancouver police officers observed a distraught woman in a vehicle and attempted to pull the driver over. Instead, they say the driver sped away. Police were eventually able to forcefully stop the vehicle near Waterfront Station. A 44-year-old man is now facing possible charges of forcible confinement, drug possession, and dangerous driving. That's a look at the CBC News from Vancouver. Now looking at the weather. For the North Coast, showers and the risk of a thunderstorm today. Temperatures steady around 10 degrees. Sunshine for the Peace region, a high of 14. Sunny as well for the Central Interior. Chance of showers later on, a high of 11. For the Southeast, mainly cloudy with some showers, a high of 16. For the Southern Interior, clouds and showers and 17. And here along the south coast, the rain expected to taper off, and then conditions should clear up a little, a high today of 16 degrees. That's a look at the BC weather. 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
0: Thank you so much, Stephanie. And yesterday on the show, we asked what election issues matter to you the most in your community. Christina in Surrey says, I moved to BC in 2018. Still have no family doctor. I'm not even able to get on a wait list. So far, that was mostly annoying. But last Tuesday, I had a nasty fall on a TransLink bus. 3 broken ribs, 5-centimeter cut to my head. TransLink called an ambulance for me. I got into Surrey Memorial, was on a stretcher in a hallway for 7 hours before my cut got stapled and I got x-rayed. Then I was discharged with some painkillers and a prescription that I was unable to pick up for 4 days. Even though it was known that I have no family doctor and live alone in a basement suite, no effort was made to offer me a hospital bed for at least a night. I got no instructions for how to deal with the pain or anything else concerning recovery. In fairness to the staff of the hospital, the emergency ward was a zoo the entire time. They did the best they could. I did some Google search on recovery. By now, what they all say, when your doctor approves, do X. Google has no advice for people who have no doctor. I've heard promises upon promises, but I am in my 60s and cannot even get aftercare for broken bones. And Vicky in Seashell wrote to say, I was at an all-candidates meeting last Thursday in Seashell, standing room only, respectful attendees, and mostly well-qualified candidates. It was inspiring to see the enthusiasm for local issues. For us, the conflict between need for more housing and the limits of our infrastructure are paramount with the problems associated with addictions that we share with just about every jurisdiction in North America, if not the world. The good news is people are committed to finding solutions and willing to work. Thank you for always taking the time to

0: And of course, tomorrow is National Truth and Reconciliation Day. And right now, there are many issues that touch directly on reconciliation in BC, from the Cowichan decision and the questions it raises about land and Aboriginal title, to the province's push on LNG, to recent residential school denialism. So what does true reconciliation look like? And are we moving towards that goal of reconciliation? Call us now, just hit #690 on your cell phone. You can call 1-800-825-5950, 604-669-3733, or email bctoday@cbc.ca. And you can leave a comment on our TikTok Live if that's where you're joining us. And for more on this discussion, we are joined by Robert Phillips, political executive of the First Nation Summit and First Nation Leadership Council of BC. Robert has an extensive background in Aboriginal justice and economic development. Hello, thanks so much for joining us today.
1: Hello, good day.
0: You have spoken in the past about reconciliation requiring honesty and truth and shared responsibility. What does that shared responsibility mean when it comes to asking non-Indigenous British Columbians to work, not just governments, but ordinary citizens, when it comes to reconciliation, especially when it becomes uncomfortable or even politically contentious?
1: Yeah, especially in a time and as we're in now with elections at the local, regional, and provincial levels. And, you know, just so many people that are running for positions within the legislature and local regional governments. Mm-hmm. And, you know, the word truth is a very deep meaning, obviously. And it just, you know, talks about where First Nations have been for the last 150 years. Mm-hmm. In this age where there was colonization, where there was residential schools, 60s scoop, mm-hmm. you know, and it just goes on and on. Because prior to that, for thousands of years, First Nations in British Columbia took care of themselves, you know, and they had their own governing systems. And they worked with each other throughout all of British Columbia, throughout Canada and North and South America, actually.
0: On both sides, but especially for non-Indigenous people here, do you think that there is more of a growing acceptance of having to sit in that uncomfortableness of the truth and in that uncomfortableness of our history here?
1: Well, I think it's mostly for people that this uncomfortableness. I do believe a lot of the young people and children are now being taught mm-hmm. in school. And so they know the truth. Like when we went to school, there was not as much education. So now public education like this broadcast, you know, that informs people, let them know what's on the go so that they can have, you know, they can make up their own minds, of course, but, you know, based on facts. Because what we've seen a lot now is denialism, mm-hmm. the increased prejudice, racism. So I think for those, especially if they've been taught all their lives to think a certain way, you know, because when a child is born, you know, like they come from the love of God, basically. And, you know, we're taught certain things, whether it's at home or at school or then at work and then with colleagues and things, you know, kind of get, you know, that it just takes one or two joking about it. And then next thing you know, you're laughing about it. And next thing you know, you're starting to believe it. Mm. And so I think that's what happens, you know, but what we see in schools today, that education and public education and now informing people. And so I think those that are feeling uncomfortable, they just need to do more, you know, learn about First Nations, see the rich history and the ceremony and the protocols. And just that they being there for thousands of years and time immemorial, basically. Mm-hmm. And so I think that's a really key ingredient here is the learning part.
0: And I would love to have people join our conversation about what true reconciliation looks like in the path that we are on here in BC. You can call us at 1-800-825-5950, 604-669-3733. 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Or join us on TikTok at CBC British Columbia. We do have a call in from our friend Roman in Port Alberni. Hi, Roman. Thanks for calling in today.
2: Good day. How are you? And thank you for this topic today.
0: Of course. I'm so happy you could join us.
2: Since it's such an important topic, I'll do this properly. I've introduced to you my traditional name, my Imti, where I'm from, the Hausa Nation, and who my parents are, my mother, Chisma, and my late father, denoted by Mit, the Asus Mit. And what I'd like to say about reconciliation is even stemming and developing hatred is also possibly a part of, an important part of the journey of reconciliation. As we know, if anyone has come from a family, sometimes the strongest, steadfast relationships have had to go through a path forged in fire and discourse, and in fact, fighting. But if you can work beyond that with courage, with understanding, and with open heart and open spirit, you can sometimes see things that you had never been exposed to before, because your life's journey is your life's journey. Mm. Mine is mine, and we are building together what will be our journey. It's going to take patience, it's going to take time, and it's definitely going to take effort, but I believe it's already beginning, even where the splashes of hatred are coming to bear.
0: Roman, so nice of you to join us today, and I appreciate those words very deeply. And, you know, Robert, he's sort of saying, even amidst these, as he said, splashes of hatred that we've seen recently, you know, Roman feels that we really are on the right path, that we are opening up and we are sharing. But I do want to touch on that ugliness that's been in the news the last couple of days. We had that gathering of individuals associated with the white national group Second Sons Canada near Kamloops, which obviously is so upsetting for that community, given the history of the residential school. And I'm curious what an incident like this tells us, you know, in terms of the idea of reconciliation, what the actual lived reality of many Indigenous people still is here in BC.
1: Yeah, just talk about, you know, the big announcement this morning, you know, of course, that deals with LNG and then all the major projects. But the socioeconomic conditions that First Nations have faced in the last 150 years has been deplorable as well. And then, you know, again, as I mentioned about this denialism that's out there and prejudice and racism, where white supremacists come into our province, you know, do a lineup right on the reserve, on the highway, and then, you know, display such derogatory, such hateful, such untruth messages, and then do it so proudly. And it's one thing to do that. It's not free speech. It's not a freedom of action. You know, when we called upon the Prime Minister, and we're hoping the Prime Minister and the Premier show up at Kalamstishwepem tomorrow, you know, to make this message known to all Canadians and British Columbians that we will not tolerate such behavior here in Canada and British Columbia. So the impacts of colonization, as well as what we see, you know, it's been well documented, as I touched on earlier. And this only creates fear and anger and resentment, and it's deplorable. And I just hope that, you know, for the safety and well-being of our elders and First Nations in general, as well as those of color, that, you know, that they're not in these positions. And, you know, I think about the people that are sitting at cafes and, you know, and those that are going to school, and those that are very innocent. So because it's National Day for Truth and Reconciliation tomorrow, I ask that all peoples all over British Columbia and Canada to stand up proud with First Nations and Indigenous peoples. I think that's how we display the truth, that we stand together in solidarity, that we stand together in togetherness and love and all of those things that that First Nations are trying to just catch up to in this world that, you know, that we're in. I think, you know, when it comes to such behaviors, we just have to say it will not be tolerated.
0: And why do you

0: think in, you know, after it seemed we were making quite a lot of headway, that there was more of that sort of true spirit of reconciliation, we have seen this almost backtrack with people being a bit more emboldened. You know, is that a result of what's going on, you know, in the States, where people are feeling that they can hold on to these more racist views? Why are we still seeing that gaining prevalence in Canada?
1: Well, I think it's ingrained in the, you know, it's a systemic issue. You know, it's in our political systems. It's so very difficult to get out. It takes a lot of hard work. You know, it's in our hospitals, even though there's a lot of good people, of course, that work in the hospitals, doctors and nurses that work 24/7. There's, you know, it's in our justice systems from top to bottom, and policing. You know, and it only takes a few. That's the unfortunate part. It only takes a few to bend the system, to make it, you know, crunch down. And we can't forget, you know, way back when, you know, when we had Governor Douglas and then Governor Trutch, who basically, you know, took treaties, agreements, and other constructive arrangements right off the table. Mm-hmm. And, you know, when we talk about land back, of course, and land that was stolen, but, you know, right now we're in a time and place where, you know, there's so much politics, and especially when there's not enough food or there's not enough, you know, money to pay to rent, you know, and inflation is going up, you know, and there's no, you hear it on the radio all the time, all of these issues that people have. And a lot of times what happens is people start blaming. And one of the, we noticed throughout our short history in the last 150 years, one of the first you know, people that get blamed are First Nations. So you see it, whether it's a positive or negative, it always seems to get turned around on First Nations.
0: There's been a lot of, I would say, considerable sort of public anxiety and a lot of political debate about the Cowichan decision, you know, when it comes to the issue of private property. How do we want, or how should maybe governments and First Nations respond to those fears in a way that really provides clarity and doesn't allow for sort of outside rhetoric or people making assumptions about what it actually is?
1: Well, I think no matter what government, they have to stand up for their laws. Mm-hmm. And in this case, you know, especially around DRIPA, that was painstakingly reviewed and, you know, went through the mill a number of times. You know, it's based on the United Nations Declaration on the Rights of Indigenous Peoples, or UNDRIP, and it's basic human rights. That's about it. And DRIPA is just a tool that we use in the toolbox to implement Aboriginal rights and title, because mm-hmm. in British Columbia, there's Aboriginal title and Crown title, and that's why there's court case after court case, and you have to negotiate at the end of the day. So, you know, as long as there's free, prior, and informed consent, meaningful consultation, no matter if it's these big major projects were announced today or work that happens on traditional territories of First Nations here in British Columbia, you still have to negotiate and work together. And I think that's the main message, you know, in reconciliation, is not only what has happened the last 150 years, but what's going to happen in the next 150 years. And we need to stand together, as mentioned, and work together and dialogue and have that, you know, if it's for business or whether it's for you're meeting someone just at the street there and you're walking down the road, or if you're in schools, you

0: universities or in hospitals. Just treat everybody with respect. Mm.
1: Seems like such a simple and basic concept that at times does get missed by many. I'd love to have people join the conversation. If you have thoughts on National Truth and Reconciliation, even what you'll be doing tomorrow to recognize the event or where you see the path going forward here in BC, you can call us at 1-800-825-5950, 604-669-3733. Robert Phillips, the political executive of the First Nations Summit and First Nation Leadership Council of BC, has graciously agreed to spend the half an hour with us today. We've mentioned in passing a couple times here on in our conversation about the LNG announcement today. Of course, the expansion will double LNG exports into the global market. And major projects such as this are being seen as opportunities, you know, for economic development and jobs and also for Indigenous participation. But the First Nations Leadership Council has raised concerns about projects, of course, being fast-tracked without free, prior, and informed consent. In your view, where do we draw that line between these truly meaningful partnerships in the spirit of reconciliation and governments just sort of seeking Indigenous support for the decisions that they've already made?
0: Well, I think the Prime Minister and the Premier, you know, they're looking at it from obviously an economic perspective, and you just named it all. You know, and when you're talking about $1 trillion invested into the economy of Canada and then immediate impacts, what was said, $33 billion in British Columbia, you know, within the next number of years. Mm-hmm. So you look at it from that perspective, and as you know, and as well, and looking at with First Nations. And they have an agreements in place, whether it's, you know, in partnership, whether it's an equity or guaranteed loans and, you know, starting those companies and be involved in that economy, which we've never really had before. But then on the other hand, you know, looking at it from a perspective, and the Premier did mention, you know, in regards or NDP leader in this case in the election mode we're in, that he had mentioned, you know, like making sure that we raise the standards environmental assessment. So that's First Nations have been trying to do that for decades. Mm. And DRIPA, as mentioned, was one way to, you know, co-develop and align the laws together around environmental assessments. But the main message there is, you know, the climate change that we're in today, that we're seeing the impacts with fires, floods, you know, just to name a couple of things that were immediately happening throughout the spring and summer. And we're seeing it internationally as well as right in our own backyards. So, you know, it can't be at all costs. And it's, you know, you could spend a whole day speaking on this. Mm-hmm. But, you know, I do know that, you know, especially for those nations up in Treaty 8 where the LNG, there's impacts there as well. And, you know, we have to look at the source of where the LNG is coming from. We have to look then very carefully at the pipelines where it goes through. And then, of course, the ports where it leaves. And so, obviously, we need to have that meaningful consultation and dialogue. And then if there's partnerships, there will be partnerships. And then if there's disagreements, then that's something else that, you know, hopefully that, again, through negotiations that can resolve.
1: Okay. And, of course, we are in a election campaign full on for provincial and municipal races. The British Columbia Assembly of First Nations is calling on all parties in the election to, quote, abandon the divisive culture and rhetoric and stand beside First Nation communities by upholding First Nations human rights as fundamentally necessary under DRIPA. What do you hope to see from the parties in their messaging? But ultimately, what do you hope to see in the spirit of reconciliation from whatever party forms the provincial government?
0: Well, I said it right off the bat with the BC Conservatives and their former leader. You know, you have to change. You just have to change. And I see it now with the BC Conservatives. You have to accept that DRIPA is there, it's in law, and you have to work with it. You know, it's not something that you can just abolish. Sure, if you get into government, you're going to try to abolish it, but there's a whole process. There's already agreements in place all the way through British Columbia. There's billion-dollar deals already tied up in this in around mining. So I just look at it from a perspective, oh, no, we're going to see court cases. And the way I look at it is, you know, if you're running

0: You have to include First Nations not only as someone that you look upon in terms of getting the vote, mm-hmm. but partnerships, because, you know, we're talking about nations that have been around for thousands of years. That's why we do treaties with First Nations and governments, because they're countries, basically. They're nations that have been here for a long, long time. And so, you know, I just look at it and say, no, if you're running, you know, you have to change. And then the same thing with NDP as well and the Green parties. You know, we have to implement. We cannot delay, delay, delay, then call an election, and we're not working. We're not in those meetings where we can negotiate. You know, we're talking emergency management, heritage conservation. We're talking mining. We're talking energy. Mm-hmm. There's so many areas that we could be working together that we're not working together now because of the election. Mm-hmm. And so I call upon all the parties to really review your mandate, especially if you get into power, and then look at it from a perspective of, let's get to work here. Let's implement Aboriginal rights and title. Let's not fight it in the courts. Let's not fight it on the ground in direct action. Let's work together.
1: Just got an email from Doug. It says, I'm planning to wear an orange shirt when I go out tomorrow and nod and smile at every person I walk past. I will spend some time reflecting on the embarrassing history of forcing kids to attend residential institutions, even often dragging them screaming away from their parents. We need the future to look better. You

0: spoke at the top of our conversation about the importance of public education and how kids today are finally learning about the true history of Canada that we didn't learn when we were at school. Is there anything that is still lacking when it comes to educating the public about what reconciliation really is?
1: Well, you know, we look at this LNG and you know, I'm probably the most pro-business person on the leadership council. I think that's a bad secret. But anyway, but the not only the impacts around climate, but what are we going to use this funding for? Sure, there has to be hospitals. There has to be schools. We have to put money and funding into justice and policing and all of those types. So just like with the RCMP, working with Kalyps Deschwetem and Chief Casimir there, you know, like that's very important that we follow up, and that takes resources in order to do. Mm-hmm. But we have to also make sure that we look at it from a perspective of not getting too involved in these cultural wars, you know, and fighting First Nations over and over and over, decade after decade, that we put the time and resources so that we change our socioeconomic conditions for First Nations. Because if we do, that will mean prosperity for rural, northern, coastal, interior, not only urban First Nations. Look at the success that the Three Nations are having in around Vancouver. So that's a big part of it as well. But as well to stand up First Nations, stand up Indigenous peoples, to look at and look upon it as something to be very proud of in terms of their culture, in terms of their history, in terms of where they've been. We need to stand that up in Canada and British Columbia, not deny it, not talk about it in prejudice and racial terms. I think if we do that, we will be better as a people. And then as well, start utilizing those fundings and dollars to help those that are less unfortunate. So those that are having problems, whether it's with overdoses that are happening far too much with First Nations and in general, as well as those that are suffering in hospitals and cannot, you know, get the services that they need. Mm-hmm. And as well, you know, especially those that just need an opportunity to go to work, that employment skills and training. We need to put all of this in place. We need to do it right away. And I think that's where we need to start putting the funds that we're talking about, especially around those major projects.
0: We will have to leave it there for today, but I really appreciate you taking time with us.
1: Cookstown, thank you.
0: That is Chief Robert Phillips, political executive of the First Nation Summit and First Nation Leadership Council of BC. And that is our show. Thank you so much for calling in and joining the discussion. You can email us anytime, bctoday@cbc.ca.

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I'm Amy Bell. Thank you for joining us here on BC Today. Have a great afternoon.

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1: The National Day for Truth and Reconciliation. 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

0: The news is next, and then it's Unreserved with Rosanna Deerchild.
1: A forest is being restored in Portland, Oregon, thanks to a partnership between Indigenous and non-Indigenous people, and a book co-authored by a woman from Sweden and a Mohawk man encourages Canadians to work together on everyday reconciliation.
2: This is CBC News from Vancouver. Good afternoon. I'm Stephanie Mercier. LNG Canada is expanding its liquefied natural gas plant here in BC. As David Thurton reports, the federal government is billing it as a historic and timely investment in Canada's energy industry.
3: I'm proud to announce that we have taken final investment decision on this nation-building project called LNG Canada Phase 2.
4: CEO Chris Cooper announcing that LNG Canada is moving ahead with the expansion of Phase 2, doubling production of its BC facility that liquefies natural gas and ships it overseas.
5: Because our partners need this energy, construction will begin immediately.
4: Prime Minister Mark Carney on hand spoke about how countries in both Asia and Europe are hungry for Canadian LNG, especially as the U.S. war in Iran constrains global energy stocks.
5: Today's investment is being made in a different environment, a more dangerous and divided world.
4: Surging commodity prices, though, are pushing countries to embrace renewable energy, but LNG Canada is betting gas will still be in the mix. So much so, its $30 billion expansion would make the Kitimat Terminal one of the largest in the world. David Thurton, CBC News, Ottawa.
2: Counter-terror police in Britain have confirmed no explosives were found in vehicles searched after arrests near a military base used by American forces. Officers did recover a quantity of gasoline. Police have given an update explaining the release of five suspects on bail after they were detained Sunday on suspicion of explosives and terrorism offenses. The head of the UK's counter-terrorism policing, Lawrence Taylor, said people's concerns are being heightened by international commentary. U.S. politicians have suggested foreign actors are involved, with President Trump saying the incident might be connected to Iran. The former U.S. special counsel who secured two indictments against Donald Trump says he will not be silenced. Jack Smith is testifying before the Senate Judiciary Committee. As Nick Harper reports, he told senators he remains steadfast in his decision to prosecute the U.S. president.
6: I stand by my testimony and I will not be silenced by continued threats of prosecution from the president or others.
7: Jack Smith was grilled by Republicans aiming to discredit his investigations, at one point accusing him of perjury. The former special counsel headed up probes that led to criminal charges against Donald Trump, focusing on his alleged 2020 election interference and the potential mishandling of classified documents. Smith defends the cases and maintains they were not politically motivated.
6: Rather than accept his defeat in the 2020 presidential election, President Trump engaged in a criminal scheme to overturn the results and prevent the lawful transfer of power.
7: Smith withdrew the charges after Trump's 2024 election victory, citing long-standing Justice Department rules against prosecuting a sitting president. Democrats call the hearing a smokescreen to distract from the president's own clear unlawful conduct. Nick Harper for CBC News, Washington.
2: In BC, police are investigating after a man was hit by a train and died this weekend in Hope. RCMP say it happened Saturday on the railway tracks beneath the Water Avenue overpass. Police say the man had been walking along the railway tracks before the crash, and the investigation is ongoing with help from the BC Coroner's Service and CN Rail. A drug bust in Chetwynd has led to the seizure of cocaine and magic mushrooms. RCMP say search warrants were executed at two homes in the community earlier this month. Prescription drugs, drug trafficking paraphernalia, and a vehicle were also seized. Police say five people were taken into custody as part of the investigation. Four were later released after it was determined they were not involved. A fifth suspect is facing pending charges. And Iran's currency has dropped to a new record low. It's a reflection of how the war in the Middle East has steadily eroded the country's economy. It's been under duress for years, but the currency has repeatedly reached new lows since the war began in February, bringing with it increased sanctions and the U.S. naval blockade on Iranian oil. And that's the CBC News from Vancouver. Looking at the weather for the South Coast, clearing this afternoon, a high today up to 16 degrees. Tonight, some increasing

0: Clouds and some fog rolling in, a low down to 10 degrees. Wednesday, clearing, a high of 15 for Metro Vancouver, 16 in Victoria. Cloudy Wednesday night. Thursday, more clouds with highs around 15 or 16, and then it's looking brighter for Friday and for the weekend. Mostly sunny with highs in the high teens for Metro Vancouver and the low 20s for Victoria.
1: About 15 minutes from downtown Portland, Oregon, you will find a forest. Tryon Creek State Natural Area is the only state park located within a major metropolitan area. It's 654 acres of lush forest, footpaths, a paved bike route, and horse trails along Tryon Creek. This forest once held an abundance of native plants like western red cedar, salmonberry, and hazel. But with the arrival of settlers came new species, like ivy, a popular evergreen climbing vine.
2: At one point, this park was almost entirely ivy.
1: 50 years ago, it threatened to take over the entire forest.
2: That was something introduced. People were even planting it, you know, ornamentally, right? And it led to a forest that didn't have a lot of native plants.
1: That's when Friends of Tryon Creek got to work. Started in 1970 by park neighbors who wanted to restore and preserve the forest, they began the arduous task of pulling out the fast-spreading plant. Indigenous environmentalist Lena Alz Hicks is the restoration program's coordinator.
2: The original founders, essentially, of this group, they go and pull ivy throughout the park, and it makes a huge difference.
1: Lily Yazzie is another coordinator with the restoration group. She says the goal isn't to eliminate non-native plants like ivy, but learn to work with it, not as an invasive species, but as a displaced relative.
3: When we regard anything that we're unaccustomed to or that has come from far away with this negative, harmful, eradication type of language, and it ripples out. It changes the way we think about our human relatives and communities. You know, we have a lot of human communities that are in a similar cycle and situation of displacement, and we don't want to be generalizing these concepts and let that seep into our way of approaching the work.
1: Working with ivy is one way volunteers are making friends with these displaced relatives and restoring balance to the forest.
2: With that ivy, you know, we've hosted some classes this past year with a local native elder where we had people come to that class, go outside, pull ivy for a few hours, then come back, strip it down, and learn how to make baskets with it, and get that kind of full circle process.
1: The Friends of Tryon Creek put reconciliation in action by coming together as Indigenous and non-Indigenous people to make real change. The group follows Indigenous land tending practices centered on reciprocity and ecological and cultural restoration. Through these efforts, native plants are being restored to the forest.
2: The wonderful thing about the native plants here is, like, they are so resilient. And you see that through just the areas where you pull little ivy. And that next year, like, that native seed bank that was just lying under it, like, starts to come up. And you see those native plants come up when they're just given that space.
1: Just like the people.
2: Exactly. I think it's so important to, like, remember that and identify that.
1: Anine, Bujou, hello and welcome. This is Unreserved. I'm Rosanna Deerchild. Lena Alz Hicks says caring for the land is more than ecological repair. It is a vital act of cultural restoration.
2: When people said restoration, I was like, wait, what do you mean exactly? Because I think inherently it should be like environmental restoration as a means of cultural restoration. To me, it's one and the same.
1: Lena works alongside her colleague Lily Yazzie to restore native plant species along Tryon Creek in Portland. Their group is made up of Indigenous and non-Indigenous people, a small but meaningful act of reconciliation.
3: I think the conversation of reconciliation is so important. I try to have patience with the pace that things are moving at. Sometimes optimism feels like a bit of a chore, but it serves us better than pessimism and giving up. I think our ancestors have sacrificed too much for us to not take our place in that lineage of resistance and pushing things forward.
1: Back on this side of the medicine line, when Elin Sandberg Miller immigrated from Sweden, she realized she had a lot to learn about the indigenous peoples of these lands.
4: So I decided to put myself out there and ask all those stupid questions that I was worried to ask, and I understood that many other people also were, because we had such a big knowledge gap.
1: Now Elin is sharing her journey with others alongside Derek Uranianos Montour. The two authors say their work and resulting friendship is an act of everyday reconciliation.
5: Reconciliation at its core is relationship. Yes, government or institutions have obligations, but those government and institutions are built by people.
1: Today, whether plants or people, there's room for everyone on the path to restoration and reconciliation. How can Canadians bring reconciliation into their everyday lives? This is a question that Elin Sandberg Miller wanted to understand when she moved to Canada from Sweden in 2008. It set her on a journey to build relationships with Indigenous people and reframe how she understands her responsibilities as a non-Indigenous person. Enter Derek Uranianos Montour. Derek is Mohawk from Ganawage. In 2021, he appeared as a guest on Elin's podcast, where they started an honest conversation about reconciliation. Elin, Derek, welcome to Unreserved.
5: Yeah, cool.
4: Thank you.
1: Let's start with Elin. You moved here in 2008. What made you want to learn more about Indigenous people in Canada?
4: Well, I came here with a very rosy picture of Canada. I still have that, but I also learned that there are some challenges. I soon learned after I moved to Montreal that there were reserves outside of Montreal. I had no idea they still existed. So I started to read up to understand why, how that could be, how people could live under different rules and conditions and very different circumstances.
1: Mm. Was there a particular moment in those early days that moved you from rose-colored glasses, as it were, that stands out for you, that, you know, that is important and helped you get started on a reconciliation journey?
4: I think when I asked the people around me if they had been to either of these reserves, Ganawaga or Ganasatage, and they just looked at me like, no, why? Do you want to go and buy cheap cigarettes or what? And so I understood that there was no relationship really going on between people.
1: Mm. What was it about that disturbed you, or just piqued your interest, or what were you feeling when you heard those kinds of things being said?
4: A bit of both, I think. Mm-hmm. I have a background in human rights and international law, and I've always felt very strong for justice issues. So, yeah, it just struck me as wrong on many levels.
1: And so what did you do then? Go in and investigate, or what was your next steps?
4: I started reading up. And then after I started working in the Federal Public Service in Ottawa, I was asked to integrate together with my team Indigenous perspectives into our work. I needed to engage with Indigenous peoples, and I needed to learn about the protocols and how to do that in the right way.
1: Mm. And when you did finally go and do those interactions, you know, how did it compare to what were you being told, and as opposed to the reality?
4: I quickly understood that I had no idea about Indigenous realities today. So there was one meeting that we organized. So I worked on conflict resolution processes and peace negotiations and how to advance women's roles in this, and also on conflict-related sexual violence. So when we asked these Indigenous groups we had invited to a meeting about if they could share their experiences with other peoples abroad and share their perspectives, they said, sure, but how about starting in Canada? How about starting with missing and merging Indigenous women and girls here? And, you know, I was mortified, and I started to understand the depth of my ignorance.
1: Mm-hmm. And so what did you do with that? You took that lack of knowledge, I don't want to say ignorance, because, you know, we're all in a learning journey here, and turned that into a podcast.
4: Yeah, so I wanted to come up with concrete guidance for individual Canadians who wanted to engage, whether on the personal level or professional. So I decided to put myself out there and ask all those stupid questions that I was worried to ask, and I understood that many other people also were, because we had such a big knowledge gap. It's also hard to know where to start. Mm. So I invited people to the show and I asked them those questions, and I basically just let them speak and tell me what non-Indigenous people could do to contribute to the national reconciliation process.
1: Yeah. And what was the reaction to, as you say, your stupid questions?
4: I think there was a lot of patience, yeah. Thankfully. Sometimes people need to explain things to me more than once. People told me that I shouldn't be afraid to ask those questions. I think that everyone on the show appreciated the concept. Before, actually, I had been warned by people about doing this, but only warned by non-Indigenous people. They said that you can't be in that space, you can't talk about these issues. But, you know, my intention was not to do the interpretation or tell people what to do. It was just to listen and learn and then, you know, hope that other people would learn from listening in.
1: Yeah. Now, as we said, here comes Derek, Mohawk. We all know about those Mohawks. How did you end up on Elin's podcast, Derek?
5: First, Niao Go for having us. I really appreciate it, Rosanna. I've appreciated the show. At the time that Elin was doing her podcast series, I was working. I had been invited to sit on a panel investigating the discrimination that was happening in the military and to try to provide some recommendations or advice or guidance to the higher military command to see what kind of additional steps they would take. Well, during that time, and it was around Veterans Day, Elin had reached out to see if I'd be willing to be a podcast to talk about some of my experiences in the military and, like the rest of her series, to talk about potential reconciliation ideas from this concept of really how can all Canadians, all everyday Canadians take part in this thing called reconciliation.
1: Yeah. And what did you share about your experience in the military with Elin?
5: I grew up on reserve, and, you know, I grew up in an alcoholic home, and I grew up starting using substances early. And, you know, I think I started drinking at 12. And so by the time I hit graduated high school, I was trying to survive in some respects. And so I had joined the military maybe to survive, but also maybe to try to find an end in a way. And I joined up an infantry regiment called the Royal Montreal Regiment here in Montreal. And I started learning, I took a duck to

0: water. I really appreciated what they were training. I liked the physical exercise, and I liked being the sense of a brotherhood where you kind of a sense of belonging, really. And that's what many of us strive for in life, you know, trying to find hope and meaning and belonging and some kind of purpose. And so we kept the training throughout going. And as many Canadians know, 1990 kicked up, you know, Anishinaabe first and then my community. And during that summer, I had gone to a training at Valcartier Canadian Forces Base. And there was probably like 6, 7, 8 guys from Ganawagi that were all in the same training. And that's where I actually met Mark, Ilin's husband. And it was right at the height of the conflict. And I heard one of them say, I hope we go in and kill all them savages. And like it felt like somebody just punched you in the gut, you know, and I froze. And I rushed outside, and everybody just stops and looks at me with this blank stare. And, like, I felt powerless, you know, like what am I going to start fighting them all? Like, who's, like, they could have, they might as well, they all said it, you know, like, it didn't matter. Because nobody defended it, nobody stopped, you know, so that, you know, really kind of broke something, you know, in the sense of which side am I on here? Like, what am I doing? And so I met with the other guys from the community, and we left that training, and we all made our way back home. You know, it really struck me that the Canadian Army had surrounded my community and there was talk of them going in. You know, and when somebody joins the military, a man or a woman, you join with the understanding that you may be put into conflict. You may be put into a situation where you have to take somebody's life and or your life can be taken. That's at the end of the day what it is. And as youth training, I think I always felt that there's a degree of, I guess, protecting our community in some respects and protecting these lands. And it flipped when I was in this group that I guess you're willing to give your life to in some respects to save others, and they're ready to go and kill your mom, your brothers, your grandparents, you know, your neighbors. That's who the savage is, you know, in their minds. And me realizing that's how they portray me. Mm. Even if they're not saying it. So that was a very big turning point. So I shared a lot of that. And when you think about it, how do we as Ganawagirono come to a place of reconciliation?
1: Yeah.
0: And so after the series, Ilin had called me up one day and said, hey, thank you for being on the show. I'll be honest, I don't think this story is done. I think there's still that. There's still that has to happen with this idea of reconciliation, and I'm thinking about writing a book, and would you be interested in writing with me? And I thought really long and hard, Rosanna. I wasn't sure. I'm in our community, as many may know, membership is a big issue, you know, and my mom's from Scotland. She was born there, and I grew up in the community. I've always seen myself that way, but some in the community also remember being called, you know, an apple, you know, white on the inside and red on the out, or a candy cane. And so

0: about what he'd said to you?
1: I thought a lot about it. I mean, a lot of the, not just that part, of course, Derek shared a lot of his personal experiences on the podcast that I didn't know of, and that are hard to react to in real time. I'm sure you encounter that a lot. So there was a lot to think about, and a lot to keep talking about.
0: And why did you ultimately decide that Derek was the man for the job? This is the Mohawk for me. I need him to help me write this book.
1: Yeah, no, that was really the fact that he was keen. He was really into the concept, but not afraid to change it. And also that his story was so compelling.
0: Yeah. And Derek, when Elin came to you earlier, you had said you had some apprehension and you weren't sure you wanted to do it. What ultimately changed your mind to do the book with Elin?
2: I think that fear or that apprehension often stifles our voice and it takes away our power in that way. And I remember when I was getting sober or trying to, and I always used to say, why me? Why did these things have to happen to me? And I went to a meeting one time, an AA meeting, and I remember hearing a young girl, she's probably like 24, 25, and she said almost the same words of me of like, I used to say, why me all the time, until I stopped saying that and I said, why not me?
0: Yeah.
2: You know, why does everybody else have to have a bad life and I have to have a perfect life? You know, no, everybody has things that happen. It's how we respond and react and accept those things. And that helped me see things differently, you know. And I honestly think the Creator speaks to us through people, you know. And we have to listen to what everybody says to us because we never know if it's a message from the Creator, if it's meant for us. And so that, I felt like that meant to me. And as I was thinking about it with the book, that came to me. And so I finally said, yeah, well, why not me? Let me do it. Let me put myself out there.
0: Did you have concerns about working, you know, with a non-Indigenous person, particularly somebody who wasn't born in Canada, who, you know, might not get the nuances? Or what were your concerns about that?
2: I mean, I've shared it with Elina before and others in our talks that, you know, I didn't want to be the token Indian. You know, I wanted us to produce something that was meaningful for both of us and that we could create an impact. We knew that we wanted to target non-Indigenous people. And Elin says it best that we didn't create this system as Indigenous people of you know, called Canada and denied our voice. So the system itself was built by non-Indigenous people. So really reconciliation is a non-Indigenous task. You know, and we can explain and guide and give our perspective, but if we're continually denied a voice or denied a seat at the table or denied an opportunity, which is what the system's built, it takes somebody to talk through, you know. And what I realize that sometimes we're tired as an Indigenous person or sometimes our voice is not heard because of, let's say, the preconceived notions that another non-Indigenous person have. And so they hear it better sometimes from a non-Indigenous person. So what I liked with Elin is she was open to that, you know, and she was a real ally, you know. And I talk a little bit in the book about ally versus a savior versus somebody's racist or ignorance or really just apathetic. They don't care.
0: Yeah. And Elin, a common refrain, you know, among many Canadians or some Canadians at least is, you know, what happened to us as Indigenous people is in the past, has nothing to do with me. It happened before I was born, blah, blah, blah. And here you are, someone who isn't even from this country, wanting to engage in reconciliation and find those answers. What would you tell people who think reconciliation isn't their job?
1: Well, so even after I read up and started to understand the magnitude of the injustices that had taken place, and I still didn't really see my own position in this, I felt like surely I, as an immigrant, didn't have anything to do with what happened 150 years ago. But then the more I thought about my own role, the more I understood that we all have a role to play, and even our inactions have an impact. For example, I also didn't realize much about the Sami people in my home country, Sweden, before I came here and read up about Indigenous peoples here. So it's been a very humbling experience for me altogether. So one example is that in Sweden, almost half our electricity comes from hydropower.

power. And, you know, it's clean, it's renewable, it's cheap. What's not to like? Except that it came at the cost of the Sami people. They destroyed their cultural sites, their reindeer herding land, their fishing. And so I grew up with my house, you know, being heated by this electricity and our lights burning from that electricity, and they still do. And the Sami people are still not fully consulted on new mining projects, on the wind parks that are being built up north. So the colonialism, and it continues. And if we don't do anything about it, then

0: we are responsible for that. So that's what I want to say. And also, the concept, all my relations that I have learned throughout this process, also speaks to that for me, that we are all part, whether you want to see it as part of creation or we are part of this world together. And what we do, it has an impact on other people, whether we are driven by greed or gratitude. And so it's very important that we think about that, that we all have power to do something and we all have a role to play.
1: Yeah. What challenges have you had to overcome, you know, in this reconciliation journey that you've been on?
0: Well, I've had to question my own assumptions. So, the way we worked on the book is we drafted our chapters, but then we sent the first draft to each other and we commented and we took that on board. And so I learned a lot through that process and a lot of assumptions that I had made and had no idea that Derek kindly pointed out.
1: And to Derek, what have you done? You know, what are some of the ways that you've helped Elin through these difficult moments?
2: Really just talking and always coming from a place of acceptance and a place of, hey, this is my perspective, trying to gently show the way and lead from, at least from the teachings that I'm aware of. And we're all learning, right? And you said at the very beginning, we're all on this learning journey in many ways. Often we're confronted with questions that the person may think is stupid. I've heard that during this session today, but I'm not sure that any question is stupid because you're coming from a place of not knowing and wanting to be respectful and wanting to learn. One of the things, you know, that Elin and I talked about is non-Indigenous people also have to put in the work. It's not Indigenous people's job to teach every single Canadian that they meet. You know, there's so much information out there already, but if they don't put in the work and start asking the question themselves, then it's always on us as Indigenous people to do that. And Elin never took that approach. She was always like, hey, I read this, and did you look at this book? And so we talk about, wherever you live in Canada, who lives near you? Which Indigenous nation had the land first in that surrounding area? But once you learn that, pick another nation. Who are the Ganyakaga people, or who are the Salish people, and research and read about that, you know? That's what we mean by building on a platform of knowledge.
1: This is Unreserved on CBC Radio 1, Sirius XM, U.S. Public Radio, and Native Voice 1. I'm Rosanna Deerchild. We'll get back to my conversation with Derek Iranianos Montour and Elin Sandberg Miller after the break.
3: Good afternoon. It's 1:30. This is CBC Radio 1, 88.1 FM and 690 AM in Vancouver. I'm Stephanie Mercier. In the news, Prime Minister Mark Carney says the multi-billion dollar expansion of LNG Canada is moving forward.
4: Canada is working. Canada is building big again.
3: Phase 2 would double exports of liquefied natural gas from Kitimat to overseas markets. Ottawa says its expansion would make Kitimat the second largest LNG producer in the world. Police say two men have been convicted of murder in the gang-related shooting deaths of two people in Whistler 4 years ago. 36-year-old Satindera Gill and 28-year-old Meninder Dhaliwal were gunned down at the Sundial Hotel in 2022. Two suspects were arrested and they were charged a day later. Last week, Gur Simran Sahota and Tanvir Kak were both found guilty of the first-degree murder of Dhaliwal. Sahota was found guilty of the second-degree murder of Gill. And drug trafficking convictions have been tossed out by a BC judge against two activists who were selling drugs to reduce the harms of toxic drugs to users. Jeremy Calicom and Eris Nix founded the Compassion Club, known as the Drug User Liberation Front. They were convicted last year of possession for the purposes of trafficking. Taking a look at the weather for the South Coast, clearing this afternoon, a high of 16. Wednesday clearing, highs of 15 in Vancouver, 16 in Victoria.
1: Welcome back to Unreserved. Today, lessons in reconciliation from our people and plant relatives. Let's get back to my conversation with Derek Iranianos Montour and Elin Sandberg Miller. They are the authors of Everyday Reconciliation, a guide to action and change for all of us. How has this reconciliation relationship journey

0: changed you, Derek, with Elon?
1: I think just going through the book process and writing and hearing from Elin's reflections on what I might have wrote helped me question and reflect my own memories. That helped me even further on my healing process. So that I think is a positive change. As far as interactions, you know, with a non-Indigenous friend or others, it helped me come to a place that I know I said earlier that it's not our job, but in some respects it is, you know, like I go back to all of the advocates who fought for our rights, our predecessors and our ancestors, you know, going back 7 generations is when Canada was formed. And so I think if I don't put in the work now, what will it look like for the next 7 generations from now?
0: Mm. Now, what about for you, Lynn? What's changed for you?
2: Well, as much as I have read up and learned on my own, it's really on hearing from Derek how all those decisions about his community, you know, building the seaway, building the railroad, all those decisions that have been taken that had just infringed on Ganawagan and impacted his community, and how that has impacted him, his family, his community, that to hear that firsthand really makes you understand how intergenerational trauma is created, because that's also, it's very abstract for, at least it was for me, I think for many non-Indigenous people. When you read about residential school, you read about land rights being violated, you read about the treaties and how they weren't, obligations were not fulfilled, and it's still so abstract. But to hear it firsthand from someone who has grown up on a reserve and who has been impacted so deeply at the personal level by all those decisions, it changes how you see it.
0: And what do you think your relationship teaches us about reconciliation?
2: Well, I think reconciliation has been very much a government-driven project in Canada, and I think that that's good. The government should keep working on it. There's lots of work left. But it also needs to happen at the people-to-people level. If we don't know each other, and most of my friends don't have any Indigenous friends, if we don't know each other, then what are we reconciling? If we don't know each other, that's when there is mistrust. That's when we have bad communication. That's when prejudice persists. So we need to get to know each other. We need to build friendships. We need to build trust. I think that's necessary to actually have true reconciliation.
0: Everyday Reconciliation was published back in June. What does it ask of its readers?
2: Well, the book targets non-Indigenous readers, and I think the first thing is really it asks that they inform themselves. We may not have learned much in school, but it's not too late, and that's the good thing. We can go out and we can read. Just like Derek said, there are so many ways of informing yourself.
1: The other thing is once you know, then do. Take action. There's so many things that could be done, but it's about taking action every day.
0: And what kinds of responses have you, you know, gotten so far from readers?
1: Very positive so far. I keep going back to a reflection that we had in Picton. We were invited to speak, and we weren't sure if anybody were going to show up at first because it was a walk-in kind of event. And sure enough, right before it started, we had a flood of people. So we were talking to about 20 people, and at the end, I think of a young, I think she was from one of the communities near there, and she had reflected that she came with a certain perspective. She had, you know, preconceived notions about Elin, you know, a white woman, and who is she to tell us about reconciliation now? Mm-hmm. And instead she made the comment, I'm really grateful to have come. You've changed my mind and my reflection, and I can't wait to read your book.
0: And Elin, what about for you? Is there a memory that stands out for you as you, you know, introduced this book into the world as in terms of a strong reaction, good or bad?
2: I think it's been mostly good, but that may be because people don't tell you if they don't like it.
0: Oh, they'll tell you. They'll tell you.
2: It's not always easy as a non-Indigenous person to do the right thing, to say the right thing, and so then we don't do anything because we worried, you know, of overstepping boundaries, etc. So I think to read about someone who puts herself out there and ask those questions, and I think that's can be helpful, and we have some very

0: interesting discussions.
1: And so what's next for the two of you on this journey? Is there a part two? Is there a movie, a series? What's happening? What's going on?
0: Yeah, it's a Netflix call.
2: I never would have imagined writing a book in the first place. And so Elin approaching me and me coming to a place of acceptance to write this, I'm kind of on the path that the Creator gave me, you know. Every day that I wake up on this earth, another day, I thank the Creator for giving me another chance to maybe make a difference in the world. What that is, I don't know, but I that's what the journey is all about, not the destination.
1: Absolutely. Well, thank you both for your time today.
0: Thank you so much.
2: Now go.
1: Derek Iranianos Montour is the executive director of Ganawage Sagote Yatagenhas Community Services. He is Mohawk and Scottish from Ganawage. Elin Sandberg Miller is a deputy director at Global Affairs Canada. She immigrated to Canada in 2008 and is a dual Swedish-Canadian citizen. Together, they co-wrote the book, Everyday Reconciliation, which is available now. 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I'm Rosanna Deerchild. Today, everyday reconciliation in our friendships and our forests. In the middle of Portland, Oregon, a forest is being restored. At Tryon Creek, Indigenous environmental leaders Lily Yonzi and Lena Aus Hicks are helping lead the work. They are bringing Indigenous knowledge back into the care of the land. Lily and Lena work with volunteers and community members. They plant culturally important species and tend to the forest without pesticides. And they're working toward a future where salmon and lamprey can return to the creek. But this work is about more than restoring an ecosystem. It's about restoring relationships with the land and with one another. Lily is a member of the Navajo Nation, and Lena is a member of the Tomolko Coast Miwok Tribe. Lily, Lena, welcome to Unreserved.
3: Thank you.
0: Thank you.
1: Now, for someone who has never been to Tryon Creek, paint us a picture of what it looks like and what it's like to be there.
3: Yeah, it's in my mind, quintessential Pacific Northwest forest, incredibly lush and green, just dripping with rain and ferns and moss and all of these beautiful conifers that keep their needles and their foliage all year long.
1: Wonderful. Thank you, Lily. And Lena, did you want to add something to that?
4: Yeah. Just for more of a take you on a walk through the forest here. We're a roughly 640 acres or so within the Portland metro area. And it's a beautiful canyon that has the Tryon Creek itself running through it and connecting to the main stem of the Willamette River, which is one of the huge rivers that runs through Portland, through Oregon, and is a bearer of many culturally important species and sites like Willamette Falls. It's just a bit of a ways away. And yeah, it's a really special place. We have roughly 13 miles worth of trails through here. We work in partnership with Oregon State Parks to, yeah, have this shared mission of cultivating or revitalizing connection to land through this park. And so, yeah, it's a really special place. It's a natural space, so it has that extra layer of protection. And yeah, it's really lovely. It's really accessible for folks to just come and take a hike in the park or do whatnot. Yeah.
1: Oh, sounds beautiful. What would you want people to understand about, about this place beyond simply seeing it as a forest or a public park? What's its connection to the Indigenous communities?
4: Yeah. These lands have been called home by many tribes along the Columbia and Willamette for time immemorial. So the Clackamas Chinook, the Wasco Rishmam, the Tualatin Kalapuya, many other tribes and bands along here. Tryon itself is a place of gathering, of connection, of trade, this kind of corridor where now the Highway 5 runs through was a traditional corridor for folks to travel through. And so the history of the park after settlers came to the area, it started getting cut down and being logged in this area. The first iron furnace actually was started right by Tryon. And so it has that history of no longer being an old growth forest. It's a second growth forest. But before it reached a stage of being developed,

0: developed into, you know, homes, buildings, whatnot. Neighbors in the area were actually able to stop that development from happening. The Friends of the area, which is how our group, the Friends of Tryon Creek, was first formed. So yeah, it has a long history of, you know, tribal importance, and it continues to be a really important gathering site, especially for the Indigenous community in the greater Portland area. We host, you know, events throughout the year, like Indigenous Cultural Day, which is a time for folks to gather and come together and celebrate the culture that is here.
1: That sounds amazing. And so in terms of, you know, the restoration of plant life in the area, what kind of, you know, what species of plants are being restored in Tryon Creek?
0: So we have a lot of beautiful Western red cedar that we're working on, you know, building back up that like higher canopy layer of cedar, of big leaf maple, red alder, a lot of important like barks, as well as, yeah, a lot of food. So salmon berry and skunk cabbage and service berry, hazel for both fibers and for hazelnuts, all sorts of plants from, yeah, kind of all different stages of growth, choke cherry, various plants like that we're really targeting. And so, yeah, we within our work specifically have some designated areas that, you know, we keep that no spray, no pesticide zones so that we can really focus on these first foods and medicines. Stinging nettles, a big one, that we can really uplift them and make sure that they're safe for consumption and harvesting. And also in turn, that kind of connects to our creek itself. A lot of the work that we're doing is also to support, again, those salmon and lamprey making their way home to this creek. And so a lot of that's like shading the creek to keep it cool with those cedars and those larger trees and things like that, as well as we have a big beaver population here that's amazing. And, you know, they're absolute ecosystem engineers. So targeting them to make sure that they're happy and healthy and then can support those salmon and lamprey and mussels and whatnot. So yeah, it's a wide array, and luckily we have a lot of them. And yeah, it really just centers on how you approach those plants and how you care for them and restore them is different when your intention is different, right? When it's just like non-native management versus when you're like managing something for food and medicine, your targets are a little different sometimes. And so having that whole balance with all those plants is a big part of it. Mm.
1: And so when you're doing this kind of work, what does that look like? What does this restoration work actually look like?
2: Specifically, a restoration technique that we've been using at the park more often. We have a non-native grass in the park. We're not alone in it. Many, many people are familiar with reed canary grass and know all of the benefits, trade-offs, negative associations with this plant. It grows really well in riparian areas, and so we're finding a lot of it along the creek. And it is negatively impacting the health of the creek and the native plants that we're looking to cultivate down there near the creek. And so we've been trying, since we don't want to use herbicide, but we do want to address and bring the ecosystem back towards a state of balance, we've been using this braiding technique.
1: Now, when you say you're braiding the grass, are you like braiding it in the ground or?
2: Yeah.
1: What does that do exactly?
0: We are essentially French braiding the grass down. Part of how, you know, this grass expands is like, you know, it has its root systems and it just really easily spreads and will like close in on the creek. And it's really hard to get those roots out. It's really labor intensive. It really disturbs the ground that, you know, sometimes it's not the most beneficial to just purely remove it. So we started this practice of experimenting of something new, but using a traditional practice of braiding to really just keep it at bay, because it can grow, you know, as tall as human's height. It can grow really tall and shade out a lot of our native plants, especially the ones that we've planted that are just little babies that we want them to get sunlight and water and have space to grow. You know, just starting with three strands and French braiding kind of in spirals around those new plants, just as close to the ground as possible. And it worked really well. You know, they still grow, but a lot shorter than if they were just completely free to grow. Another gift from a non-native plant of like, you get to have that experience of learning how to braid, to connect your hands to the land in that way and be around each other while you do it, while also managing it and keeping it at bay to give like other native plants.

0: plants room to grow. I like could just spend days just out in the sun, breeding, having eagles fly by. Like, it's a lovely time.
1: Burst into song, maybe.
0: Absolutely.
1: One of the things that caught my attention about the work that you're doing there is that there's Indigenous and non-Indigenous people coming together to work on a project like this. Why is that important?
0: I think it's a reflection of, you know, our modern world, right? Like, these lands are called home by so many people now, both Indigenous and not to this land. You know, I myself am Indigenous, but these are not my homelands. My homelands are in California. And there's so many people who have shared experiences and mixed experiences that it can all help each other, like, thrive and grow together. I think just having

0: so many people who have shared experiences and mixed experiences that it can all help each other, like, thrive and grow together. I think just having all the different perspectives and people coming together and finding those shared relationalities and how we can all connect to the land. You know, like, one of my favorite things being here is I'm like, I'll see a new plant sometimes and I'm like, oh, that looks so similar to this, like, one plant that I know. And then I realize it is, but, you know, it's adapted differently in this region because it's wetter here versus back home or whatnot. And it's really exciting to, like, see those shared plants and how they differ. And I think that's, like, true to people too. There's new plants here that our ancestors didn't deal with. And so it's finding those new ways to work with them. And it's that same way with people. That doesn't mean we're going to forget the past, but we're going to use it to inform the future and use each other to, like, share ideas and find new ways to approach things. And so that's the importance of having everyone involved.
1: Yeah, having everyone involved. I like that. One of the things that we're doing here in Canada is reconciliation. And one of the things we're talking about today is, how do you do that, right? How do you take part in acts of reconciliation? And this seems like a, you know, right up there on the examples is in terms of how you can take part in that. How do you see it as an act of reconciliation between non-Indigenous and Indigenous people?
2: I think the conversation of reconciliation is so important. I feel like there are levels to it. I try to have patience with the pace that things are moving at.
1: Same, sis. Same.
2: I think our ancestors have sacrificed too much for us to not take our place in that lineage of resistance and pushing things forward. What I really see us doing with this organization is moving past acknowledgement. Whenever I see a land acknowledgement, I always think, and what else? What else are you doing? Land acknowledgements have their place for sure. I've had many conversations.
1: Sure, 10 years ago. 20 years ago, absolutely.
2: Yeah.
1: Let's move on now. Yeah, gotcha.
2: Yeah. I think it addresses a very real problem of lack of visibility for tribes and Indigenous people. I mean, I've talked with people within my lifetime that have said things along the lines of, like, oh, I thought you guys went extinct, or I've never met a Native person in my life. You know, like, I've had these conversations within recent years. That acknowledgement and building that visibility is the very, very first step. But I see our work is going a lot further. The building that I'm sitting in now is a really big part of that, more than just a block of text, but a physical presence on the landscape. This building was finished roughly a year ago, and it's styled after a Chinook and plank house. It has carvings from several different tribal artists from the area, and all of the building materials are culturally informed. To have those values actualized as an actual building, a space that people can gather in, and that the next generation of forest stewards, of kids that come out to the park for our educational programs, they can begin to have this innate understanding of Indigenous presence. We're still here and we're still resisting and stewarding these lands despite significant suppression and exclusion.
1: Getting back to the creek and the forest and the work you're doing there, how do you see this restoration helping to restore cultural connections? Lena?
0: Inherently, it should be like environmental restoration as a means of cultural restoration. To me, it's one and the same. And so I think, you know, all the work we're doing, like this building, you know, it's all these living land acknowledgements, right? Like, put into action that acknowledgement and that honoring. And so, yeah, the work that we're doing is vital to, you know, restoring these first foods and medicines and fibers. You know, with our work, we're really thinking about, what is this going to be like long term? How is this going to sustain us long term? And so making sure that there's opportunities within community to be involved in the work, to guide our work. You know, we're frequently like in communication with like the local Indigenous people of, what plants do you want to see prioritized? What do you want restored? What do you want to harvest from? Then it's like talking about, why aren't the salmon here right now? It's like that larger education and advocacy for these projects that are vital to cultural restoration, because we want to make sure people can continue to eat their first foods and have these materials, you know. And so other ways that looks like is us doing like basket weaving classes that we hosted here for like our local elders to lead. We've had wonderful classes, and those are even looking at

0: with the native traditional plants that have been used for basketry, but also new ones like English ivy. It's a win-win. You get to pull it out and you get to make a basket from it. And so, like, teaching people how to do that and kind of change their mindset for, like, also with these native and non-native plants of, like, I think a lot of Western viewpoints is that it's black and white, it's good and good or bad. But also there's that larger education and restoration of accepting, like, these are displaced relatives and, you know, they aren't traditionally here, but, like, how can we work with them? How can they help us still while also helping our other native friends who need space to grow in sunlight? Like, making sure that's all incorporated into our restoration and, like, that larger educational component, especially for the folks who aren't familiar with Indigenous practices and knowledge, is.
1: Yeah. The other thing that you mentioned earlier, which I love, is this idea of language and what you're naming these things. So rather than invasive species or non-native plant, you're calling it a displaced relative. Can you explain that concept and why you call them displaced relatives?
2: Yeah, this distinction between non-native versus invasive, the way we talk about the work and the land, I think is really important. It can sometimes feel like maybe we're going down too far of a micro level to this terminology when there are these big scale crises of cultural erasure and the climate crisis and just so many threats from the current administration, or it all feels very urgent. It all feels very endangering to our ways of life and our ways of relating to the world. So it feels sometimes like this is such a small detail in the grand scheme of all of those issues. But the way you think and the way you talk about the work informs your approach when we regard anything that we're unaccustomed to or that is come from far away with this negative, harmful, eradication type of language. It really changes how we view the work, and it ripples out. It changes the way we think about our human relatives and communities. And so I think that's where the original thought was, and how it was first explained to me was that, you know, we have a lot of human communities that are in a similar cycle and situation of displacement, and we don't want to be generalizing these concepts and let that seep into our way of approaching the work.
1: Now, for someone, you know, who's listening, who might want to participate in a reconciliation action with their Indigenous neighbors or non-Indigenous neighbors, Lena, you know, if you don't live in Portland and you can't go to the creek and braid grass, and you want to participate in a reconciliation action, what would you suggest people? Where do they begin?
0: I guess kind of circling back, truly, you know, that first step is that land acknowledgement of, like, where is your home? What grounds are you standing on? Like, starting there. And from there, you know, it's looking into what organizations and tribes are in the area and how can you support them, right? How can you volunteer, donate, reach out? And I think it's also learning this acceptance of, like, the spaces that you can be in and the spaces where, like, you shouldn't insert yourself, you know. I think a lot of time it's really great when folks reach out and they're like, I want to do more work, I want to support the tribes, the native community, and this is how I'm going to do it. That is not always the most helpful when you're coming in with an idea of how you're going to do something already versus coming and asking what people want. I cannot speak for every person and every tribe and every Indigenous person, so I'm not going to. It's ask the folks in your area what they want, and they also might say, hey, I don't have the capacity to tell you what to do and how to do it. And that's also part of it, right? Is like meeting people where they're at, helping where you can, and also not being overbearing when it's not wanted or needed or helpful at that time. Starting with knowing where you are, who you're around, and how you can uplift, if possible, the people in your area. Like, that's the first step. But also, again, I think taking in those lessons of language and knowledge and just this different Indigenous worldview versus that linear worldview is, how do you talk about the land? How do you talk about yourself? How do you talk about your approach to things? It's such a critical point. And just changing that mindset and being able to start understanding that, because that'll truly shape everything that you do with how you approach it. There's all these different steps on how you can.

0: of absorb and inherit this indigenous knowledge, and not have it in an extractive way, but truly in a guiding way, to where even if you're not indigenous, you can be guided by the wisdom of like indigenous knowledge and integrate it in a way where you're not taking someone's per se explicit knowledge, but you're taking the methods of practice, and you're going to start learning those things on your own through observation and recognition and just listening.
1: Yeah. Keyword. Thank you so much. Lena, Lily, thank you so much for your time today and for your wonderful work.
2: Thank you. Thanks for having us.
1: Lily Yawzi is the Green Leaders Coordinator for Friends of Tryon Creek and a member of the Navajo Nation. Lena Owls Hicks is the Restoration Programs Coordinator for Friends of Tryon Creek and a member of the Tomolko Coast Miwok Tribe. That's all our time on Radio Indigenous. This episode was produced by Kim Casher, Michaela Van Kooten, Rhiannon Johnson, Amanda Geer, and Elena Hudgens Lyle. I'm your favorite cousin, Rosanna Deerchild, coming at you from Winnipeg in Treaty 1 territory. Kinanasinikanawa. Agwasay.
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5: Laptops, cell phones, and other devices are not allowed in a first-year humanities course at Carleton University. Students must take notes using only pen and paper, and it turns out it's a challenge for many. The Curse of Cursive on The Story From Here with host Gloria Makarenko after the news.
6: This is CBC News from Vancouver. Good afternoon. I'm Tarnjeet Parmar. LNG Canada has confirmed the $30 billion phase 2 expansion of its liquefied natural gas plant in Kitimat. Prime Minister Mark Carney says the expansion announced today will bring Canada closer to being an energy superpower.
7: Over $30 billion in LNG Canada 2 will make LNG Canada the second largest facility of its kind in the world. It will create thousands of new jobs. 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
6: The expansion project is expected to double the production of liquefied natural gas from 14 million to 28 million tons annually. However, some critics point out ramping up LNG productions would sharply increase the amount of emissions from natural gas productions in BC. Dominic LeBlanc says Ottawa will not rush into a bad deal with Washington and will not apologize for standing up for Canadian workers. New U.S. bans on select products came into effect today. Jennifer Yoon has the details.
8: Beer, molasses, motorcycles, just a few of the Canadian goods banned by U.S. President Donald Trump in an escalating trade war. But Dominique LeBlanc, the federal minister responsible for Canada-U.S. trade, doesn't seem to be in a hurry to go back to the negotiating table.
9: We are having conversations with our American counterparts. We're not negotiating detailed text.
8: LeBlanc's comments come a day after this prediction from Trump.
10: Over the next 3 or 4 weeks, they're going to come to us and they're going to say, we're going to get rid of all the tariffs.
8: LeBlanc says Canada is open to a deal. But

0: but insists the government isn't banking on one.
1: For the moment, we're focusing on what we can control in Canada, building big projects in every part of the country, diversifying our trading relationships.
0: Meaning negotiations to end the trade war between the U.S. and Canada still appear to be at an impasse. Jennifer Yoon, CBC News, Ottawa.
2: Drug trafficking charges against two harm reduction activists convicted last year have been stayed. A BC Supreme Court judge has found that sections of Canada's Controlled Drugs and Substances Act were unconstitutional. She ruled Jeremy Callicum and Aris Nix did not negatively impact public safety by setting up a compassion club in Vancouver. That club, called the Drug User Liberation Front, bought uncontaminated drugs on the dark web and then sold them to its members. And Canada's economy stalled this past summer, with GDP remaining flat in July. It is an early sign that after a strong second quarter, economic growth may be cooling in the third quarter of this year. Philip de Montigny has more.
3: Real GDP is flatlining, coming in at 0% in July after 3 months of expansion. According to Statistics Canada, increases across several sectors were offset by declines in retail and wholesale. Deloitte even cut its forecast for Canada's economy in 2027.
4: Now, still looking for growth of about 1.5%, but that's down from about 2%, which we previously expected.
3: Chief economist Don Desjardins says that slower growth largely comes from the recent escalations in the trade war between Canada and the United States.
4: The pressures we're seeing from tariffs and retaliatory tariffs really taking a toll on the economy's momentum.
3: The Trump administration also just imposed import bans on select Canadian goods like motorcycles, whey products, and retail-ready alcoholic beverages. Deloitte expects the Bank of Canada to remain on the sidelines for the rest of the year with 4 interest rate hikes in 2027. Philippe de Montigny, CBC News, Toronto.
2: And that is the CBC News from Vancouver. 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For the North Coast, showers with a risk of thunder, high of 11. For the Peace Region, sunny and clear today with a high of 11. Central Interior, including Prince George, chance of showers with a high of 11 degrees. For the Boundary and Kootenay regions, rain with a high of 12. For the Southern Interior, including Kelowna, light rain and up to 17. And for Metro Vancouver, Greater Victoria and the Fraser Valley, scattered showers today, high of around 15 degrees.

0: Welcome to The Story From Here. I'm Gloria Makarenko in Vancouver.
1: My philosophy teacher last year, basically in her lectures, we weren't going fast enough. And she's like, do you guys want to spend 5 minutes every class, learning cursive? And so she got us, the grade one little books, and we did them for 5 minutes every day. And I've just kind of stuck with it now.
0: In a first-year humanities course at Carleton University, cell phones, laptops, smartwatches are not allowed. Students have to handprint or write their notes. Not easy for some of the 17 and 18-year-olds who grew up not learning cursive writing. So in our second half hour, we're going to hear from their teacher and a whole lot more from those students, too. We have stories for you over this next full hour, all of which originally aired over the past week on local and regional CBC radio shows across the country. First up, the Badass Youth Gardening Club. Harvest time is wrapping up across Alberta. And for one group of teens, it means reaping the rewards of a pilot gardening project in the community of Beaumont. The CBC's Adrian Lamb introduces us to the Beaumont and District Agricultural Society Youth Club.
2: In our garden, we're growing a bunch of stuff. Cabbages, lettuce, peas, carrots, peppers, bunch of different herbs, beets, beans, spinach, squash, tomatoes, green onions, all of that type of stuff.
3: 16-year-old Kira Lang loves showing off her garden.
2: Trees and stuff, so we have like Hascap and Hascap berry.

0: bushes and cherry trees, as well as like raspberry bushes, are behind you.
1: Lang and five other teenage girls are the Badass Youth Gardening Club.
0: So right now we're at the Beaumont and District Agricultural Society, or Badass for short, where me and a group of friends and stuff get our garden plot and stuff all set up so that we can grow things and sell it at the market.
1: Tara Pombert is the Ag Society Youth Coordinator. She secured the $16,000 to run the program.
2: A Canada Post Foundation grant, and they supported our request for some funds to get a youth club started and a committee with that youth club to get youth more involved in Ag Society decisions and programs. And then we also recognize that one of the challenges for youth is finding work, getting work experience, another challenge, of course, in agriculture, where young people need to start thinking about agriculture as a potential career path, whereas a lot of farmers are aging, and a lot of times youth aren't really thinking about agriculture as a career path, or else they think of agriculture as like cows and tractors.
1: Pombert knows there's a living to be had growing local produce. She's been running her own business, Sunflowers Urban Farm, for 7 years now. The 44-year-old mother of two also knows there are a ton of teens looking for work. The last census had 25% of Beaumont's population pegged at under the age of 15. Lang says that's why the garden was a good fit for her.
0: It's hard to find a job here in Beaumont, so we decided to grow our own. It's an opportunity for us to gain entrepreneurial experience by being able to grow our business and sell our own things, and the work experience on top of that to show like scheduling ability, math skills, the ability to communicate with a team, all things that employers are going to want to be looking for on a resume, right?
1: But it was a learning curve. Few had ever gardened before, including 15-year-old Avery Shepherd. And she says between the rain and the mosquitoes, it wasn't easy.
3: The biggest challenges this year in the garden were definitely the weather. The rain and the bugs have been so bad. So with the rain, it's kind of been hard delegating when we're going to be watering and how we're going to go about the weeds and stuff, because a bunch of different things tend to grow with the different like climate. So that's been hard. And then also the bugs while we're out here are so bad. So trying to work with kind of not getting bit as little as possible is probably also a big challenge.
1: So much rain. They had two plots to start with, but one was completely washed away in a torrential downpour, eating into their bottom line. And then there was the math. Shepherd says it was a struggle to schedule the six gardeners so everyone got the same number of hours working in the garden and selling produce at the Beaumont Farmers Market. All lessons she intends to showcase moving forward.
3: I feel like that's a really important thing to have on your resume, especially because it shows that we've been putting in the hours and like actively going and putting in effort. But I also think that it's just, like, I think that the knowledge I've gained from this program will just really help me, because I kind of want to start a garden now. Like, I just think it's cool to have in, like, my backyard when I'm older.
0: I think that if we just pull a couple more, then that will probably be enough carrots.
1: Yeah. Tara Pombert watches this first harvest unfolding with pride.
2: The thing that surprised me the most was just how committed these girls became. You know, like, they really embraced the program despite all the difficulties. They brought their energy. They made it happen. And, it was really fun working with them. And inspiring for me, it made me feel like I had found potentially a nice way to be bringing the youth into the Ag Society, into agriculture again, and that's where my passions are.
1: As for Kira Lang, she says the bugs, the flood, and the long days were all worth it to see what's coming out of the dirt now.
0: I didn't know our carrots were ready, and I was so excited for the carrots. Like, people were saw me like freaking out, like, oh my gosh, we have carrots. It probably looked really stupid, but you know what? Growing your food yourself, you can definitely be able to relate to, oh my gosh, like, we did that. It's definitely a huge feeling of joy, huge feeling of pride, and memories that I'm going to remember for a long time.
1: And seed money has already been secured for next summer to expand the program and continue the growing.
2: What is that? Oh, it is a frog.
0: Oh, that's a good one.
1: In Beaumont, I'm Adrienne Lamb.
4: Great story about the Beaumont and District Agricultural Society Youth Club, or as the 16-year-old president, Kira Lang, calls them, Badass for short. Thank you to Adrian Lam of CBC Calgary.

0: Sylvia Mok describes herself as an emerging Chinese-Canadian film director. She grew up working in her family's restaurant in Halifax, and she has turned that experience and that of other Chinese restaurant families into a new short film called Restaurant Kids. It's part of the National Film Board series Redefined. Here's Sylvia in conversation with Alex Mason of Main Street in Halifax.
1: So my documentary is called Restaurant Kids. It's about the Chinese restaurant community in Halifax and the experience of growing up Chinese Canadian with a restaurant as a second home. And really, that's based on my own experiences. I grew up here in Halifax. My parents own Star Anise, Vietnamese noodles, and I spent my entire life in this community and kind of always never questioning it or looking at it from the outside. I never really thought of making it a center point of a documentary or really looking at it that way.
2: And then it turns out to be something that other people are relating to. Other people have a story to tell. And to some degree, it's a story of at times hardship, right? Is it Gary Young? I have a clip of him here which starts with him talking about how he feels enthusiastic when he's young about wanting to be involved in his family's restaurant. But then there are times when he feels the absence of his parents.
3: My name is Gary Young. I am 33 years old, and we are right now in May Garden Bedford location in Halifax, Nova Scotia. I'm the manager. I'm also the son of the owner of May Garden. I remember when we were really young, my mom and my dad wouldn't bring me to the restaurant too much, but I had asked my father, I remember, can I be a takeout counter attendant? But he wanted me to get trained up on the dish pit first. I was 13. That was the first time I started working at the restaurant, 13 years old. There was times where they were working so much that definitely had some resentment. You know, why aren't they showing up to my badminton matches? Or why are they not showing up to my piano recitals? I'd look out into the crowd and I see all the parents cheering, but my parents were not there. So there was times like that made me really dislike the fact that I had parents that were in restaurants.
2: So that's Gary Young. Yeah. And then there are somebody else in the film talks about going from their day job to working at the family restaurant in the evening if their mom calls them in. So to what?
1: Yes,
2: degree,
1: that's my cousin, Fionica Guan.
2: What restaurant is that?
1: That's a First Shang's Chinese.
2: Okay. So to what degree did you find that this was a story of people who experienced hardship and had some regrets? Or what else is this story turn out to be about?
1: Ooh, that's a really good question. Well, I always knew when exploring this kind of story and kind of exploring our experiences as restaurant kids, I always knew that it was going to be something that was complicated and not one note. I really wanted to explore like the good sides of having, you know, growing up with this place as a second home, but also like, you know, places of vulnerability. And I think that, you know, having parents that are just working so hard and are off to work every single day, like that's something that I think a lot of restaurant kids, that experience, I know we would all share about not having enough time with their parents or having to juggle, like, you know, the responsibility of helping and versus our own lives. And I knew that sacrifice was like a really, really big theme that I wanted to explore. And I think that's something that we hold a lot in I get not even in Chinese communities, but I think any immigrant family community, I think the story of sacrifice is always something that we hear about. But I knew I didn't want it to be just like a sad story that was just like, look at how much they sacrifice. Let's all take a moment and be grateful. I wanted there to be moments of humor and like unexpected moments where we get to really see a glimpse inside our world that isn't necessarily like sad or happy. It's just our lives, and it could be complicated, chaotic.
2: In terms of the moments of joy, like at least a couple of the people in your film talk about when the restaurants close, like after hours, they would crank up their own favorite music. I think Miley Cyrus is one example of like something that they not playing when the restaurants open, but they're like dancing around the restaurant and just taking advantage of this giant space.
1: Absolutely. That is by far my favorite part of the documentary, because I feel like that perspective is something I think only a restaurateur myself would see the magic in that. Because to me, growing up, the restaurant, I always felt like it was like my own castle and I could do whatever the heck I wanted there as a kid. And I just really wanted to like explore that kind of point of view at the end of the day. What are we doing? And we're doing weird stuff. We're singing, we're dancing. I remember as a kid, I did Taekwondo lessons. So I would just fully practice my Taekwondo form and just do kicks all the way from the top of the restaurant to the very back of the restaurant. And I wasn't sure if that was just my own experience, but I was happy to hear that all the other kids had their own specific thing that they liked to do. And I was just really grateful that they shared that, because that's exactly what I wanted to share in this documentary.
2: And the doc is called Restaurant Kids, but I also got very caught up in the things that their parents had to say. Like a couple of examples is one older guy says, if you ask me whether I'm a good dad, I would say we weren't really qualified because we only focused on making a living. By the time I got off work, he was already asleep. Another parent says, you work hard to put them through school and give them knowledge. You don't really want them to end up in a restaurant.
1: That was Lloyd Yu saying that first line, who's my uncle. And then the second one is Eric Young, who's Gary's father. So I hope that gets to show how really tight-knit this is, because the elders were all people that we're all related to.
2: And then Gary is in the business. We heard Gary in that clip earlier. He's running the restaurant.
1: Yes,
2: he kind of ended up right where his dad didn't want him to be.
1: Yeah. I feel like for the most part, you know, like I think we as restaurant kids grow up knowing that they're putting in those hours so that we can go to school and pursue our passions, and wanting us to, I don't know, there's that like stereotypical, you know, like Chinese family expectation of like, oh, you should be a lawyer, you should be a doctor. But I think in general, just knowing that they want you to follow your path, I feel like it's never a strong expectation for our parents to carry the torch. I think that was never really their intent, was to start an enterprise so that it could go on forever. So I think that was kind of our relationship to it. Like, we grew up knowing that they want us to pursue what we want and pursue our dreams. But I think that could take us anywhere, you know? And I think it's kind of amazing. I think it's amazing that Gary, like one of the main participants, his passions and his journey have brought him back to May Garden. And he's doing such an amazing job managing. I mean, they've expanded ever since. And now May Garden, I would say, is like one of the biggest Chinese restaurants, now franchise, and still running really, really strong. Whereas the other restaurants, you know, the elders had retired and now their kids are doing something else. So they don't have, you know, afterwards the restaurants are going to close and we don't have a piece of documentation to remember them by. So I guess that brings me to like, you know, why I feel like this documentary is really important, because I think that we feel that sense of like worry. We know they want us to do something else, but we're also kind of worried that, well, you know, how are we going to remember

0: details of the 100-year-old history of radio on PEI. How radio works has been a longtime fascination for Jack. It's what got him interested in learning about electronics. It set him off on his career, first repairing radios and TVs, and later with Island Telephone, and eventually teaching. When Jack...
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0: That was part of a broadcast of the play Hedda Gabler from 1949. And walking into his museum, you find radios. Some go back to the 1930s. Stacy Janser paid Jack a visit, and she started her tour looking at some of the oldest pieces in his collection.
2: This is the oldest radio that I have, 1924. It's a Canadian Westinghouse Radiola 3. And I'm proud to have that because if we're celebrating 100 years of radio, this is going to be the oldest one that I have to show people. Now, the radio by design has two vacuum tubes. It has various tuning controls for volume and also for tuning in to the different radio stations. Now, the small radio part is this little black section in here. That doesn't look all that attractive. It does to me as an electronics person, but if you're going to fit this into the home again, that's needed some decoration to it. So it was put in a wooden box. And the earliest wooden boxes were solid wood with all kinds of scroll work on it like that, so that the lady of the house would be proud to have that in her living room. Now, to listen to this, people would have used a headset. And there's a sort of a disadvantage to that. One person could only listen to the radio at one time. So then they go to an outside speaker, or a speaker that's larger and away from the radio, possibly. This device uses a horn approach to amplify the signal in a mechanical sense. So you feed what was in the headset into the horn, and it gives you the same approach as your human hearing, only in reverse. Well, with a battery radio in the early 50s, we were confined basically to, well, conservative use. We listened to in the morning to the weather forecast, and then at noontime we'd come in for a break, listen to the obituaries, and a small opera at the end of that, and then we turn the radio off. We didn't leave them on all day like we do now, and then go back to work, and then do some listening in the evening to entertainment again and news and that kind of thing. I turned on a small transmitter I had to represent what AM sounded like in the olden days. This radio also turned on at the same time. And it allows me to then turn the turntable on. This turntable came from CJRW, was saved from the time when they went to FM. And if I turn this other switch on, the turntable goes.

97. And I've been adding to it ever since. Some of them I would have taken in as trade-ins for newer models when I was in that industry. You know, people have given me things all through the years, and I've collected quite a mass of electronic equipment, over 300 pieces in my collection, that's on an online museum, and I haven't got room here just to display it all. We have equipment that came from a CJRW in Summerside, which, and that station was put on the air in 1947. The control board that was used in the station for switching in the different sources of information, like tape recorders or microphones or record players, whatever they used, setting up the volume level that would go to the transmitting site. This is the original microphone, a carbon ribbon microphone from RCA Victor that they would have used on the station. This came through the graces of Paul H. Skierman, who was a radio announcer and also manager of CJRW. Now,

0: JRW went to FM in 1999, so he had the foresight to save some of the equipment that came from the original AM station and brought it down here then for display. Radio up until 1900 was Morse code or code transmission. The making and breaking of a radio wave to give you a code that other people could listen to and decipher. But he got a step further than that. He went and put voice and music on the carrier wave so that other people, everybody, could listen to it and interpret that intelligence.
1: We interrupt this code transmission to bring you Christmas greetings from Brent Rock, Massachusetts.
0: We attribute the ability to put audio on radio transmission to the engineering of a person by the name of Reginald Fessenden. He was a Canadian, but he had to go to the States in order to make this happen. But on Christmas Eve in the year 1900, he was able to put a voice transmission on the air. There would probably be a signal picked up by the people in the ships out on sea, and there was suddenly a voice coming through the radio. It must have been quite astounding for them at that time.
1: Special, wherever you are, may the peace and joy of this festive season reach your hearts and last throughout the coming year.
0: The program that you just heard was Paul H. Skierman in Summerside as the announcer, and my wife Arlene was the rendition of her Handel's Largo. I'm trying to figure out some way that I can pass this on, because on PEI, this is the only radio collection that I know of that actually has the commercial broadcasting element to it. I am working with an agency that would probably take part of my collection, and I would need to pick out what is the most important pieces to have for continuing on with this story. That wouldn't be a lot of components to have to put in a place and have it on show, and that could become a permanent display for some of the other museums that are on PEI.
2: That was Jack Sorensen, who runs the Tryon Museum on Prince Edward Island. This year, the museum is celebrating 100 years of radio on Prince Edward Island. Thanks to CBC's Stacey Janser for taking us there. I'm Gloria Makarenko in Vancouver. 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
3: Good afternoon. Here are your headlines from the CBC Vancouver newsroom. I'm Tarnjeet Parmar. Two harm reduction activists convicted of drug trafficking last year have had their convictions stayed. A BC Supreme Court judge found sections of Canada's Controlled Drugs and Substances Act unconstitutional. She ruled Jeremy Calicum and Aris Nix did not negatively impact public safety by setting up a compassion club in Vancouver. That club, called the Drug User Liberation Front, bought uncontaminated drugs on the dark web and then sold it to its members. LNG Canada has confirmed the $30 billion phase two expansion of its liquefied natural gas plant in Kitimat. Prime Minister Mark Carney says the expansion announced today will bring Canada closer to being an energy superpower. The expansion project is expected to double the production of liquefied natural gas from 14 million to 28 million tons each year. And BC Conservative leader Lauren Dirksen says if his party can form government, he will do more to support Canadian and BC alcohol. Dirksen says amid the ongoing trade war between the U.S. and Canada, he will scrap PST on Canadian alcohol. He says he's also committed to keeping American liquor off the store shelves during this trade war. Those are your headlines. For more news anytime, you can go to the website, cbc.ca/BC, or you can use the CBC News app.
2: Welcome back to The Story From Here. I'm Gloria Makarenko in Vancouver. I hope you're enjoying today's program. Coming up, the 500th performance of The Banjo Saved My Life. But first, a woman from Yellowknife is reflecting on her cherished friendship with Canadian boxing champion George Chevallo, who died earlier this month. Chevallo won the Canadian heavyweight title five times and also boxed head-to-head with people like Muhammad Ali and George Foreman. But some of Chevallo's greatest challenges came outside the ring. He lost his wife and three of his

0: sons to drugs and suicide. After he retired from the ring, Shivalo turned his grief into purpose, spending his time speaking about the dangers of substance abuse. His second career and a chance meeting with a teacher from Yellowknife brought him to the Northwest Territories in 2005, and it was the beginning of a long and unlikely friendship. Shannon Scott is the host of Trailbreaker, and here she is in conversation with Audrey McDougall.
1: Audrey, hi.
2: Hi there.
1: So we're here to talk today about your friend George. First of all, I just want to say I'm sorry for your loss.
2: Thank you, and thank you for this opportunity to share some memories that I have with George.
1: Yes, I think we got to start at the beginning. I mean, George, well-known Canadian boxer, prolific Canadian boxer. How did you meet him? How did this friendship start?
2: Well, quite unexpectedly, I was wearing I'm a running coach, amongst other things, and this gentleman was reading signage, Yellowknife, track and field coach, on the back of my jacket, and it was a very unexpected conversation. He said, I'd love to go to Yellowknife someday, and I didn't know that he was George Shivalo, the pugilist. It stepped into a conversation about what we do in life, and I mentioned that I was working with students that were struggling with mental illness and the devastating effects of drugs and addiction. He then proceeds to open up his wallet and he gives me his business card called George Shivalo, Fight Against Drugs. And at that time, I go, oh boy, here's a window, an opportunity to have George Shivalo speak to addictions, fight against drugs. And as a program support teacher, I shared with him, I said, I was dealing with students dealing with mental illness, and he's being so expressive. He's such a beautiful man. And I said, I'm just, you know, trying to help them see possibilities for their future. And he said, we have to do this together. And then he started to open up about his life. And so we're in the Toronto airport, and I was going home to Yellowknife. Anyway, he had spent much of his own life, obviously, speaking openly. He told me about the terrible impact of drugs and addiction in his family and in the world that he was in, and about the importance of reaching young people. And over that conversation, I just said, I'd love to bring you up north. Would you be up for doing a tour? And

0: And which would it? And he said, well, what do you mean? I said, well, visit my schools, and we could go to the prisons. We can go to the Yellowknife Correctional Center. We can go to Alcoholics Anonymous meetings. And he said, that would be extraordinary. And I went home, talked to my superintendent of education, Mitra Husalak, at the time. I asked if I could have a week off work to take George Favolo on a tour. And he said, go for it. So bottom line is, I was able to, with the support of Yellowknife businesses, at the time it was Fraser Towers, gave George the penthouse for accommodation. George ate with our family. Our three kids at the time were elated to have George to do, you know, mock boxing matches in our living room. Having said this, when George came up, I don't know, one of the most amazing experiences was he listened to people so well after his speeches, and his powerful presence when we were at the Yellowknife Correctional Center. One gentleman came up to me, an inmate, and said, I really need to speak with George. And he started to cry, and I said, well, that'd be fine. And George said, yes. I said, would you be willing to stay and speak with one of the inmates? And there was a long story connection there that he understood this person's story, because this gentleman had actually spent time in the Kingston Penitentiary with one of George's sons. The reason I'm sharing this is because George just, I could see this. I went for a walk, but it came back. It was like an hour later. He's still talking to this gentleman about life. It was just a very special heart. It just obviously blossomed in my heart that this man just connects. His life doesn't, it wasn't all about boxing. Even though he was never knocked down by Muhammad Ali, you will cover that side of the story, I'm sure. But what was more powerful is he was just so kind, and he talked honestly about addictions. And I am grateful for George. If I were there at the funeral today, I'd be saying, thank you, George. And, you know, you made a difference.
1: It's quite remarkable, from a chance meeting in line in an airport to now. While you've been talking, I've been picturing him kind of on these stages, but also I keep getting drawn back to this image of him holding mock boxing matches with your kids in the living room.
0: Yes.
1: Gosh, what a moment that must have been.
0: Can you imagine? So we have the photos. Having said that, Yellowknifers will be hearing this and say, well, I was the one, and maybe for confidentiality, privacy, I won't even say the names of my son's buddies that came over to meet, and they were thrilled. The cutest part is when I also was a fitness instructor at the Yellowknife Racquet Club. I got a free membership for him, but then George arrives with slippers on his feet. It's like minus 40. And I said, George, you need boots. I can get boots for you. No, I'm fine. He's slipping around, going up the steps at the Yellowknife Racquet Club. And I'm like, oh dear. I arrived. The manager at the time said, sir, you're going to have running shoes. He says, I don't have any. And I said, turned to the manager and said, I think he's okay. I think he can handle slippers in the weight room. He's okay.
1: I certainly can. I mean, your fondness for him is so evident. Out of everything, out of everything that happened between the two of you, is there one memory that you really hold the closest right now?
0: I don't know. His way of helping others. Weeks after George left, the impact, and kids come into my office, my program support teacher office, and they say, do you remember? So I would write to George, and I would call Joanne and his wife, and I would say, oh my gosh, the positive momentum. It's still happening here. It's still happening, George. He just wanted to help people. And I guess trying to help others, I just love his soul. So I think the most thing that, you know, he was a man who believed people deserve another chance in life. And we would talk about privately our own challenges and mistakes that with family and friends, and how we missed the beat on some things. And of course he was beating, oh my gosh, another pun, beating himself up over his wife, his sons. And that's sad. There's sadness, but I also like to put a lovely positive note on here that life goes on. The message is there. We take the good stuff. We learn.

0: learn from the bad stuff. And I, as I said, he was just an amazing, amazing man.
1: Audrey, thank you so much for telling us about your friend. I really appreciate it.
0: You're very, very welcome.
2: That was Audrey McDougall remembering her friend and Canadian boxing champion, George Shavallo. Thanks so much to Shannon Scott, host of Trailbreaker in Yellowknife.

0: 10 years ago, Keith Alessi was diagnosed with cancer. He was given a 50% chance of survival, and that news completely changed the direction of his life. He decided to start performing with his banjo. Before hitting the stage, he was a CEO of some major companies, including a branch of the Westmoreland Coal Company in Saskatchewan. His show is called Tomatoes Tried to Kill Me, But Banjos Saved My Life. Last week, Keith performed it for the 500th time. Well, he joined Adam Hunter, host of the Morning Edition in Regina. And Adam began by asking him about his life before he hit the stage.
1: Well, I was living this corporate life, and I had a closet full of banjos I couldn't play. I had an obsession with them, but life kept getting in the way, and the closet kept filling up. And at age 61, I was the corporate CEO of, international corporate CEO of the Westmoreland Coal Company. And I decided to resign. I was joining circles of musicians, trying to learn to play a darn thing before I died. And my doctor said, "Hey, you look better than you should. What are you doing?" I said, "Well, I'm playing this instrument." And she said, "You should tell that story." And that led me to the stage back in 2018 at the Toronto Fringe Festival, which was supposed to be five shows. And here we are 500 shows later, six countries, three continents. And it's been a wild ride, but probably the most rewarding thing I've ever done.
2: Keith, why the banjo?
1: I got obsessed with it as a kid listening to the Ballad of Jed Clampett on the Beverly Hillbillies. It didn't make any sense. It was just something about the sound of the thing. I wasn't a musician. I'm not particularly musical, and I, in fact, state every night that I'm an intermediate player, but it gave me great joy. And it's led to this journey. And from day one, you know, we've donated 100% of all ticket sales to local charities everywhere we've gone. And we're now at a little over $1.5 million that we've raised across Canada, the U.S., the U.K., and Australia.
2: Keith, when you are going through your treatments and you're given that diagnosis, you pick up the banjo. What did the banjo do for you during that time?
1: Well, it's a distraction, right? And there's a therapeutic effect to the vibrations of music. It's a real thing. There are music therapists that go into hospitals and kids' places and retirement communities. It's something very primal about the sounds of instruments and music in general. And for me, it just gave me a positive focus, so I wasn't sitting there obsessing about the treatments that I really had no control over. I just had to go through. And I made great friends in the musical community of old-time musicians. I ended up playing old-time banjo after my retirement, and it was really healing in both emotional and physical ways.
2: And Keith, you got to explain the title for us. Tomatoes Tried to Kill Me, But Banjo Saved My Life.
1: Well, when you do a Fringe Festival show, you have to have a hook. But the thing about it, I grew up in an Italian household, so the tomatoes represent the household I grew up in, but they also gave me acid reflux, which gave me my esophageal cancer. So they're literal, but they're also metaphorical, because it was a pretty abusive household I grew up in. And the banjos represent the life I picked for myself, not the one I was born into. So they both are literal and metaphorical, and it's been quite a journey in both of them.
2: Keith, what do you enjoy about performing?
1: When I was in business, if I did well, people made money. That was great. When I taught university, I could see I was having an impact on certain students in the classroom, but the feedback would be delayed, you know, a couple of years later.

0: doing this show every night, somebody's coming out of that audience with a story. We did a show in Austin, Boya last night, and you know, there was a woman there who was going through cancer treatment, and Estevan the night before, a woman who'd just gone through cancer treatments. People are always coming up and telling me their stories, and it's just real and guttural, and it's meaningful, and people are leaving the theater impacted in a way that I didn't see in the other lives that I lived.
1: How has the show evolved over those 500 performances, Keith?
0: Well, it was really rough when I first took the stage in 2018 because I hadn't been on stage since senior year in high school, which was 1972, of all things. And it, over time, I navigated the stage. I have a very talented producer and director who was Erica Conway, who was very patient with me. And over time, we've added things to the show. We've tried things. Some things stuck. Some things didn't. But the beauty of the one-man show is you can make it up as you go. You don't have other people taking cues from you on the stage. Last night was kind of an interesting audience. They were interacting with me during the show, which I love. The feeling we want people to have is that I've invited them into my living room, and if they want to engage, that's great. And the show's very conversational to begin with.
1: What's it been like for you to be in Saskatchewan performing?
0: Well, it's been great to be back. You know, Westmoreland had huge operations down in Estevan. And, of course, Regina, SAS Power was based there, and they were our major client. So I spent a lot of time here about 10 years ago. It was nice to reconnect with some folks. And there's nothing like rolling across the prairies and putting a few kilometers on the car. That's for certain. We're doing 16 shows across the province, and we've just done the first four or five, and we've got another 10 or so to go.
1: Keith, how are you feeling?
0: I'm feeling good. I'm almost 11 years post-treatment. My probability of surviving 5 years was about 12%. So I've beaten the odds, and I still go to the doctor once a year, and everything's clean, and I got to live this second chapter I never anticipated.
1: Hey, Keith, it's great to chat with you and meet you here over the phone. Good luck with the rest of the shows in Saskatchewan and continued good health.
0: Thank you so much.
2: That was Keith Alesi, the performer and writer of Tomatoes Tried to Kill Me, But Banjos Saved My Life. Last week was his 500th show. Thanks so much to Adam Hunter, host of Morning Edition in Regina.

0: here's a strict rule for Carleton University students enrolled in first-year humanities. No cell phones, no laptops, smartwatches, or any other tech gadgets. Humanities prof Shauna Dolansky is asking students to take handwritten notes. No recording, voice-to-text programs, AI summaries. These first years are using pencils, pens, and notebooks. Ottawa Morning's Hallie Cottenham dropped by just before class began.
1: No one's distracted by the screens of the person in front of them. And since the study of the humanities is really about touching on the human and being with other humans and hearing what they have to say and learning from them, having the electronics kind of in front of their faces while they're doing that defeats the purpose.
2: Can I record your lecture and get my technology at my own place?
1: If you have accommodations in my class, then yes. But for the most part, students are taking notes by hand in their notebooks with their pens or pencils. And part of the reason for that is they learn better that way, because rather than trying to write down everything I say, because they're typing really fast and not processing any of it, they actually have to listen to what I'm saying and to what the other students in the room are saying, think about it, process it, write down notes for themselves, which is what note-taking actually means. They're also, obviously, some of them a little intimidated. Some of them didn't learn cursive in elementary school, so they're printing. They have no problem putting up their hand and saying, wait a second, slow down, what did you mean by this? And that also brings me much more into a conversation. I'm not just talking at them. I'm helping them learn, which is really my role.
2: Was there some sort of tipping point for you as a professor where you said enough?
1: Yes. The tipping point was the amount of AI that I could see kind of creeping into even questions in class and answers in class, but mostly the take-home assignments. And that was when I stopped being able to give take-home essays, because the stuff that I would get back would be so clearly not the work of a first-year student who's working with the material that I'm giving them. That for me was kind of like, okay, I need to stop. I need to take a step back. I need to think about what it is that I'm trying to teach. What are the skills, first and foremost? The content is almost secondary, but the skills, I'm trying to teach them how to listen, to learn, to work with information and come to their own thoughts, make arguments based on texts, be able to engage with each other in conversation, and the laptops are not serving any of that. You know, in a third or fourth year engineering class, they might embrace AI because they're learning to be engineers and they're going to have to use AI in engineering for the rest of their lives. This is a first year humanities class, and the point is kind of to learn how to use your brain. So you can't learn how to use your brain if the machine is doing all of the thinking for you. And the thinking includes reading the texts for yourself, thinking through it, struggling with it, not understanding things, figuring out how to figure it out, sitting with discomfort, reacting emotionally to something that's going on in the text. The machine can't do those things for you. And if a machine spits out a summary, a plot summary, you've missed all that. So I actually think that resisting the use of AI in this particular classroom is going to serve these students for the rest of their lives. And that's my hope.
0: That was Carleton University Humanities Professor Shauna Dolansky. CBC's Hallie Cottenham sat in on her lecture about ancient civilizations and afterwards invited the students to show off their handwritten notes.
2: Wait a sec. Where's the rest of it?
3: This is all I need. This shows all the different times and then everything that happened during all the millennia.
2: Okay, but you wrote like five times as much.
4: Okay, I'm the type of person who writes things like very, very excessively. So I try and record everything that's sort of said in the lecture, and then I'll just like, I'll reorganize them and I'll put them into more like coherent, cohesive thoughts like after the fact.
2: Did anybody write in cursive?
5: Not well, but yes. My philosophy teacher last year, basically in her lectures, we weren't going fast enough. And she's like, do you guys want to spend 5 minutes every like class, like learning cursive? And so she got us like the grade one little books and we did them for 5 minutes every day. And I've just kind of stuck with it now.
2: And everybody else is printing? Is that accurate?
6: Mine's very like, I would say flat, but I can read it. And I feel like that's the most important thing. I'm also very visual, so I kind of drew a map.
2: So I saw you do something. You pulled out your phone and took a picture of the screen.
7: Yeah, so I...

0: No booing, no judgment.
1: I took a photo of just the very last slide. I forgot my notebook today. So that's the only reason I use my phone to take the photo. Like, one of us doesn't have something, we can just ask our friends.
2: Okay. Is that you asking right now for my notes?
3: Somebody asked for my notes.
4: I like taking my notes physically because when I'm just typing on my laptop, I'm not actually thinking about what's being said. But when you're writing down, you have to choose literally like what words you want to write down. And so you're actually thinking about the content while you're writing and you're not just like typing it.
5: I get way less distracted. I still get distracted. You can see I drew on my margins there. But usually when I'm on my laptop and I'm taking notes and I get distracted, it's like, okay, well, let me go to Instagram. Let me go to something that will, like, keep my attention.
2: Confession, I've been an iPad kid my whole life. Like, I'm chronic technology. I'm addicted. I know. I'm very aware of this urge to check my phone, go on my computer, do all of these things. And so that's been a really interesting shift for me trying to, like, actually, you know, turn off my phone and read 80 pages of the Iliad in a weekend.
0: Do you feel it working, though? Like, do you feel your brain getting a little bit of a workout?
2: I'd like to think so, yeah. I think I can feel a difference in, my spirit, like, emotionally, I feel less drained all the time. Just, like, being around people instead of being around my phone, I'm having this, like, moment of, like, wait, I have friends, and people like talking to me. And that's kind of a weird shift of, like, wait, my life isn't, you know, video games and Instagram and all of this. Like, there are people that actually enjoy my presence.
6: Okay. I mean, just the physical act of, like, writing something down on paper helps me remember. In terms of cons, I've kind of grown up writing on a laptop. I'm from Alberta, and our, like, final exams were all written on laptops. I had spell check on my final exams. Yeah, like, I have always had spell check, so my spelling is terrible. Also, I have the handwriting of a grade school student.
7: For me, I just have, like, an injury in my elbow, so it makes it so much harder to write. But I am trying to commit to the writing, because I do like it, because I just feel more, like, in the world that the professor's teaching.
0: Right. So how come you get to use a laptop?
8: I have accommodations that allow me to use a laptop for note-taking. I cannot completely focus on what the professor is saying and take notes, like, in the same time writing it.
9: I am a Paul Mendes student, so I also have accommodations for learning. So I actually sent an email to Professor Delansky to kind of, like, figure it out, because I have laptop notes, but I can also record lectures, which is a contentious thing for some professors. The preference was that I record the lecture and keep my, like, technology stowed. I try to take as many as I can by hand, but my brain can't process both at the same time, and my hand can't keep up. I listen to the recording and I take the down, and I'm not allowed to share it with peers, so nobody's allowed to ask.
10: I think it's definitely more of just like a social agreement. Like, we come in here and we know that, like, that's the expectation that's set out for us, because this is what we set out to do. Like, this is what we came to do. And
0: you're paying for it, right?
10: Yeah, I guess that too. But honestly, yeah. I think it is more about the education. Like, we come in here, we come in the seminar rooms, we talk to people, we interact with the content. Like, the point is to be there in our fullest. And, like, we understand, especially as, like, Gen Z screenagers, how much our phones take away from our education, like, how much it just sort of kind of, like, sucks us in and takes us away from that, you know, like, intensive experience. And I think that, like, coming in here, coming into the humanities program, like, hearing, you know, like, we don't want tech here, it's just like an agreement that, like, we will be present in what we want to do.
5: Again, it's not like Professor Delansky is going to, like, smite you if you have your phone out.
0: Good choice of words. Yeah, Babylonian.
11: Something that I love about taking notes by hand, unless you have an accommodation, obviously, is that you are so present. When you're behind a screen, it feels like you're isolated in your own world. And when you're face-to-face with people and you have just your physical notes, you could see we were chatting with Professor Delansky. We were engaging. We were laughing. We were making jokes. And we were involved in adding more to the learning.
12: Voices from Shauna Dolansky's first year humanities class at Carleton University. Thanks so much to Ottawa Morning's Hallie Cottenham. And that's our show for this week. We visited Halifax, Yellowknife, Regina, Ottawa, Beaumont, Alberta, and Prince Edward Island. You can listen back to the show anytime at The Story From Here on CBC Listen. Today's show and all of our previous episodes are posted there. The Story From Here is produced by Anne Penman. I'm Gloria Makarenko in Vancouver. Thanks so much for listening.

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1: Hi, I'm Amy Bell, and this is your CBC Inbox. 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
2: Was a major announcement about LNG expansion in BC today, so we'll talk to an energy analyst about it, and we'll hear from the federal energy minister. And a new global study has found that 1 in 8 cancer cases around the world were caused by infections. You'll hear more on the Coast.
3: This is CBC News from Vancouver. Good afternoon. I'm Stephanie Mercier. LNG Canada is expanding its liquefied natural gas plant here in BC. As David Thurton reports, the federal government is billing it as a historic and timely investment in Canada's energy industry.
4: I'm proud to announce that we have taken final investment decision on this nation-building project called LNG Canada Phase 2.
5: CEO Chris Cooper announcing that LNG Canada is moving ahead with the expansion of Phase 2. Doubling production of its BC facility that liquefies natural gas and ships it overseas.
6: Because our partners need this energy, construction will begin immediately.
5: Prime Minister Mark Carney on hand spoke about how countries in both Asia and Europe are hungry for Canadian LNG, especially as the U.S. war in Iran constrains global energy stocks.
6: Today's investment is being made in a different environment. A more dangerous and divided world.
5: Surging commodity prices, though, are pushing countries to embrace renewable energy, but LNG Canada is betting gas will still be in the mix. So much so, its $30 billion expansion would make the Kitimat Terminal one of the largest in the world. David Thurton, CBC News, Ottawa.
3: Two harm reduction activists convicted of drug trafficking last year have had their convictions stayed in BC Supreme Court. Jeremy Callicum and Eric Nix are the founders of the Drug User Liberation Front. They bought uncontaminated drugs on the dark web to sell to members. Today, Justice Catherine Murray found sections of Canada's Controlled Drugs and Substances Act unconstitutional and stayed the convictions. Tim Dixon is one of the lawyers representing the pair.
7: The court declared the prohibition on the possession for the purposes of trafficking drugs to be unconstitutional because it deprives people who use drugs with access to a life-saving measure, and that is non-medicalized safer supply.
3: Murray ruled Jeremy Callicum and Eris Nix did not negatively impact public safety by setting up the Compassion Club in Vancouver and instead reduced the harms associated with the toxic drug crisis. BC Conservative leader Lorne Dirksen says if his party can form government, he will do more to support Canadian and BC alcohol. Dirksen says amid the ongoing trade war, he will scrap PST on Canadian alcohol.
8: Today, the province charges 10% PST on every bottle of beer, wine, and spirits sold in British Columbia. My Conservative government will remove PST temporarily at the till on all Canadian beer, wine, and spirits until this trade conflict is over and resolved.
3: Dirksen also says he has committed to keeping American liquor off store shelves during the trade war. The minister responsible for Canada-U.S. trade says the federal government has decided not to speak on the daily posts and comments from the Trump administration. Dominic LeBlanc insists Ottawa will not rush into a bad deal with Washington.
9: We're not negotiating a detailed text, but we remain in contact with

0: And if the Prime Minister concludes at some point that there's a deal possible that protects the sovereignty of our country, that would be in the economic interests of the country, then we would obviously be in a position to have that conversation.
1: LeBlanc's comments come after U.S. bans on more Canadian imports took effect today. The latest escalation in a trade war that has already led to tariffs on tens of billions of dollars worth of goods. And the government of Manitoba is buying a campground on land that contains a burial site connected to a former residential school. The property used to be part of the Brandon Indian Residential School. Historical records show a cemetery where children who died at the school were buried between 1895 and 1912. The land was taken over by the city of Brandon in the 1920s, and the grave markers were removed. The property was sold in 2001 and became a private campground. Manitoba Premier Wab Kanu will dedicate a memorial at the site tomorrow on Canada's National Day for Truth and Reconciliation. And that's the CBC News from Vancouver. For news anytime, you can go to our website, cbc.ca/bc.
2: Stephanie, thank you very much. And thanks so much for joining us. You're listening to On the Coast on CBC Radio 1. I'm Gloria Makarenko. Yeah, big day for LNG in BC. And it is being touted as a clean fuel, but that might depend on what you're comparing it to. With LNG Canada going ahead with its Phase 2 expansion in Kitimat, an energy analyst will join us to weigh the pros and cons of liquefied natural gas. And there is a new study from the International Agency for Research on Cancer, and it estimates that infections caused more than 2 million

0: new cancer cases worldwide. So we'll hear more about that when we speak with a representative from the Canadian Cancer Society coming up later this half hour. It's 5 minutes past 3 o'clock and the skies are already clearing. I'm here along with Steve Jung. Man, we got quite a dousing last night, didn't we?
1: We really did. It was loud, too.
0: It was. I've got some skylights in my house, and I found it very cozy and just kind of, yes, bring it on. I kind of like this, you know, short-lived, a lot of rain in a short period of time and then clearing by today. I mean, yesterday at this time, we were just watching, is it going to start? And it's already done for now. We've got a pretty nice forecast ahead, but I'm going to make you wait for that because we should dive into traffic.
1: I think the key word being for now. We really are in autumn here in Vancouver. But we do have a crash southbound on Highway 99, Taylor Way. This is at Keith Road. So if you're driving on the North Shore, make sure you are watching out for this. Very heavy delays there right now. But Highway 1, the upper levels highway, does actually look to be in pretty good shape right now. Heading down through the cut, it is quite heavy, but nothing too unusual for this time of the afternoon. Iron Workers Memorial Bridge does look good going across the bridge deck. You will run into those delays going eastbound through the Cassiar Tunnel. Portman Bridge looks to be in good shape. No delays spotted on the Alex Fraser Bridge at this time and going through the east-west connector. All clear in both directions. And it looks like we're waiting for the counterflow lane to kick in at the Massey Tunnel. Once it does, we'll see some easing on those southbound delays. But it's looking like it's shaping up like it's a pretty typical Tuesday ahead of us. We'll have more coming up in just a few minutes.
0: Yeah, thank you. Yes, we're already seeing clearing skies across the region. We've got temperatures around 15 degrees right now in Vancouver. I expect a little bit of fog to move into the low-lying areas overnight tonight, and it's going to cool down to 10 degrees overnight tonight. Clearing skies tomorrow and similar temperatures to today. The forecast for Thursday is for mostly cloudy conditions, but beyond that, Friday, Saturday, Sunday, Monday, a mix of sun and cloud and highs up to 19 degrees. Well, the Prime Minister's office is calling it a historic investment worth billions of dollars to the national economy. LNG Canada says it is going ahead with its Phase 2 expansion in Kitimat in northern BC. Here's the Prime Minister speaking today in Vancouver.
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0: So this move, it could double exports of liquefied natural gas from the facility to overseas markets, but not everyone is happy about it. Let's get the opinion of Warren Mabee. Now, Warren is the director of the Institute for Energy and Environmental Policy at Queen's University. Hi there, Warren. Good afternoon to you.
3: Good afternoon to you.
0: So how significant is this announcement that the expansion is going ahead?
3: So I think it's quite significant. I mean, first off, it's a huge project. The fact that they're going ahead so quickly after the first phase opened really speaks to kind of the confidence that, you know, this market will continue to develop. And it comes at a time when world energy markets are in, you know, quite a bit of disarray. We still haven't got a resolution to the Iran conflict. There are still delays getting product out of the Persian Gulf. For Canada to step in and say, yeah, we're going to make some investments and we're going to increase our ability to export, you know, over time, I think is a pretty strong commitment to that global market.
0: Again, liquefied natural gas, it's sometimes called a clean fuel. Why is that?
3: Yeah. Well, it's clean because natural gas is cleaner than other fossil fuels. It is a fossil fuel. So when you burn natural gas, you are producing carbon emissions that are loading up into the atmosphere. There are big challenges with our use of fossil fuels. Having said that, natural gas is the cleanest of the big three, of, you know, compared to coal or oil. And it burns very cleanly, which is why it's used so often in things like home heating. You don't get particulate emissions to the same degree. You don't get the other pollutants, air pollutants, that cause so many issues. So it is a fuel that is very flexible. It is a fuel with a somewhat better footprint

0: still a fossil fuel at the end of the day.
1: Okay, so what are the main environmental concerns with it?
0: Well, you know, I think one of the biggest concerns is not with use, but with the production. So much of our natural gas in Canada is now sourced through hydraulic fracturing or fracking in northeastern BC or northwestern Alberta. There's a lot of fracking that takes place for natural gas recovery. And that's when you're injecting steam under high pressure deep into the ground to release natural gas from shale formations. It's effective, but the emissions can be high. There are concerns about impacts on the water table, on aquifers, and there are seismic concerns. You end up with earthquakes in some of these regions because you're fundamentally changing that underlying rock formation. So, you know, this is not a zero impact technology, and there's lots of people who are deeply concerned about expanding it.
1: So what are we hearing from the federal government then about how they could reduce the impact?
0: Well, they haven't talked too much about reducing the impact associated with natural gas production. In fact, I'd say this is one of the big disconnects in the federal strategy. We hear a lot about, you know, building infrastructure to increase our exports of fossil fuels. We also hear lots about building green infrastructure for renewable electricity or low carbon electricity, expanding our electrical grid and supporting electrification of transport or heating. All of these things, you know, can work to help us either green the economy or grow the economy. The disconnect is, you know, a lot of Canadians can't see how we would be increasing our exports of fossil fuels while greening our own electric grid. You know, there seems to be a missing link there, and I don't think the government's done a very good job of connecting those dots.
1: Warren, what is the current market worldwide for liquefied natural gas?
0: That's a good question. And right now, the market's very favorable, largely, again, because of disruptions to the flow of LNG from the Persian Gulf and, you know, the disruptions that countries are trying to work their way through. Longer term, it's a little bit harder to say. You know, one of the biggest disruptors in the energy sector is technology. And we know that new technology is moving forward incredibly fast. Countries like China are not utilizing the same amount of fossil fuels we thought they would even 5 years ago because they've brought new technologies on board and they're moving in a different direction. And that's the risk, you know, is that the markets change quickly and, you know, we're left with infrastructure that may not support that new economy. It's something Canada has to be aware of.
1: Well, and what about the efficiency here in Canada? When, you know, we've heard that it can be expensive to produce and to export here in Canada compared with other countries. We're not the only country that produces LNG and exports it. So how do we compare to other global providers?
0: Yeah, that's a good question. And some countries are better set up to grow their LNG export capacity quickly, either because the gas fields themselves are closer to ports or because they have fewer hoops to jump through when they want to build new infrastructure. You know, it's quicker for some countries to build out than others. Canada does have infrastructure in place in this one case, though. We've got a pipeline that only needs additional compressors to move additional gas. And we've got a site that's already laid out for the expansion of this terminal. So in this particular case, I do think that we compete well. On the larger scale, there are some challenges for sure.
1: Well, it's really good to hear from you. And we're going to be continuing our conversation about this later this afternoon. So Warren, thanks very much for your time.
0: Thank you for having me.
1: That's Warren Mabey, Director of the Institute for Energy and Environmental Policy at Queen's University. And the Federal Energy Minister, Tim Hodgson, is in town. He was at today's announcement here in Vancouver.

Vancouver, and he is going to join us just after the 4 o'clock news. And of course, your thoughts and comments are always welcome on this LNG expansion announcement. On the coast at cbc.ca is our email address, on the coast at cbc.ca, or you can always send us a text, 236-330-2623. A close advisor to U.S. President Donald Trump says Canadian lobbyists should, quote, get the hell out of the U.S. Peter Navarro is a senior advisor

0: to the U.S. president, and he was speaking to some reporters in Washington today. You'll hear this. He had some harsh words for Canada.
1: Canada economically is like a rowboat. We're an aircraft carrier. Well, how's that going to end? Any Canadians here, like, please, if you're on K Street, get the hell out of our country. Because the problem you have is you lobby this country, and you've been successful in the past, and you think you can keep doing that. Memo to Canada, you cannot do that, okay? That game is up, and if you interfere in our elections in Maine or Michigan, you will pay even more dearly. And the problem politically now in Canada is this tension between what's good for the Canadian people and what's good for Mark Carney and Doug Ford, okay? Mark Carney and Doug Ford just talk trash, okay, about Donald Trump. That's what they do. And then they go up in the polls and they think that's a winning strategy. And all that does, we look at that and go, oh, that's not smart. Okay, do your thing. You got tariffs now. What are you going to do? And that's where we're at. So I love the Canadian people. I do not love the Canadian negotiators. Going back to 2016, after the election and before the inauguration, I began negotiating with them.

0: Hey, where are we at with traffic?
1: Well, we do have that earlier crash southbound on Highway 99. It was Taylor Way. It's at Keith Road. Southbound was down to a single lane. We're getting reports just within the last little bit that this has now been cleared. But taking a look at the map and just seeing some of the delays in the area, it is still looking pretty slow as you as folks try to make their way through that road and also with that crash that was there earlier. But it looks like it is starting to ease a little bit. And right now, what we're seeing just the very typical delays at the usual trouble spots. Southbound traffic really starting to pick up at the north end of the Lionsgate Bridge, with just two lanes going in that with just one lane going in that southbound direction, I should say. Still seeing some delays eastbound on Highway 1 going through the Cassiar Tunnel, fairly typical, and some building delays southbound on Highway 99 in Richmond as folks make their way home. But it looks like the counterflow lane is now in effect, so we should see that easing throughout the afternoon. Really just looking like afternoon commute volume at some of our major hotspots this afternoon. We'll have more coming up in just a few minutes.
0: Steve, thank you very much. Now, when it comes to

0: cancer in this study?
1: Yeah, the report highlights a good number, but there's two that really stand out for us here in Canada. One is hepatitis B, and the other is the human papillomavirus. Most folks will better know that as HPV, and both of these can contribute to increased risk of developing a number of types of cancers.
0: Okay, well, okay, tell me more. What kinds of cancers did these infections lead to?
1: Well, when it comes to hepatitis B, it tends to be along the lines of things like liver cancer. With the human papillomavirus, there's a bit of variety. So most folks by now are aware of the link between HPV and cervical cancer. That makes up the majority of cases linked to it. Unfortunately, it can also increase your, an HPV infection can increase your risk of developing a number of other types of cancer. So things like oral cancers, penile cancers, and anal cancers.
0: Okay, so how did this particular study, how did it have an impact on, you know, the current understanding of the role that infections play in cancer?
1: Yeah, so there is some good news and some bad news. So the good news I'll mention first, and it's that we've known that there was a certain number of percentage of these cases in Canada each year, and the number doesn't seem to be changing all of that much. So this particular study pegged the global number of cancer cases linked to infections at 12%. In Canada, we know it's about 4%. We sponsored a study a couple of years ago with the Canadian Cancer Society to do that exact same work, and it seems the number is pretty steady. So that's good news there. The bad news is that we're seeing some trends that are a bit worrying, in particular in cervical cancer. I mentioned that's something that can be that is caused by HPV infections. And for a good long while, Canada had been making really, really great progress towards actually eliminating cervical cancer. That's one of the really interesting things about it, is that it is entirely preventable and is a cancer that can be eliminated. However, in recent years, we've actually seen a bit of a plateau. So where cases were once going down, we're actually now seeing a bit of a flat line.
0: Okay. Well, okay. Now we're talking about global numbers here. When I say, you know, it could be 2 million cases that infections were responsible for the cancers that were caused there. When we kind of hone in on Canada, then what do the numbers look like in this country when it comes to cancer linked to infections?
1: Absolutely. So in Canada, it's about 3,500 cases annually are caused by one kind of infection or another. Of that, about 1,800 of them are cervical cancer cases. So that's really the big focus here. And it's why our big push is to, when we're talking with governments nationally, provinces and territories, is to get Canada back on track towards eliminating cervical cancer, because we do actually have the tools available to us to get there. Other countries are still making progress, and Canada can too.
0: Yeah, well, the study did find that, you mentioned HPV, that HPV was in

0: Okay, so get vaccinated against the infection is one piece of advice. What else do Canadians need to know when it comes to infections and cancer?
1: Well, with regard to these, the good news for, like I said, HPV, but also hepatitis, is that we have vaccines available to us, and that's really the first line of defense. So what we do when we talk to governments is we say that Canadians need to have equal and equitable access to these. And one thing that we talk about is called a once eligible, always eligible HPV policy. And what that basically means is that if you've ever been eligible for an HPV vaccine covered by a provincial health plan, but for whatever reason you did not get it, you would then be able to get it later in life, because while it is not as effective when you're older, it is still effective at preventing the transmission and can prevent you from developing cervical cancer or other cancers later in life. The second piece of the puzzle is on screening. So BC has already made the big move of shifting from Pap testing to HPV testing for cervical cancer. That was huge. The second piece of that particular puzzle is making sure that folks are able to do those tests at home. I know there was a pilot project on sort of self-administered tests. We're hoping to see that rolled out province-wide, because it means that not only is it more convenient just for regular folks, they can do a test in the comfort of their own home. So it's a kit you can take home from the doctors or can be mailed to you. You take a swab and take a vaginal sample, mail that back to the lab, and you've been able to take part in a screening process that might save your life. But when you're someone living in a rural or remote community, you might not have access to a primary care physician or an OBGYN. So this can be really a life-saving measure for folks like that.
0: Okay. Anything else that you're going to be keeping your eye on going forward?
1: Absolutely. So I'll just mention, a number of months ago, the Prime Minister was at the G7 conference in France, and one thing that he and all of our allies did was sign an international commitment to accelerate the fight against cancer. So what we are asking him to do is to essentially live up to that expectation, live up to that commitment, and provide new dedicated cancer prevention and treatment funding to provinces and territories as part of the ongoing health negotiations with provinces.
0: Brandon, thanks very much for taking us through some of the highlights of this recent study. We appreciate it.
1: I appreciate it.
0: Hey, for some great live music tomorrow night, you can head down to Gilt & Co. in Gastown. That's where Haley Sales is going to perform. She's an American-Canadian singer-songwriter. She's got a strong connection to the Coombs area of Vancouver Island. And here she is now with Just Pretend.

0: That is Haley Sales with Just Pretend, and she is going to perform tomorrow night at Gilt & Co. in Gastown. Okay, just before we get to the 3:30 news, let's fill you in on the latest traffic with Steve Jung.
1: Gloria, that earlier crash southbound on Highway 99, Taylor Way at Keith Road, that has been cleared and traffic is beginning to ease in the area. As of right now, what we see, just very typical delays at the usual trouble spots around our region as we continue getting through that earlier part of the afternoon commute. Heavy delays eastbound on Highway 1 just going through the Cassiar Tunnel. But as you get to the Burnaby Lake stretch of the highway, looks like you're just dealing with some volume. No delays sighted on the Portman Bridge at this time, though you will come across some heavier traffic on Highway 1 eastbound and westbound between Langley and Abbotsford. We'll have more on the roads coming up in just a few minutes.
0: Okay then, thank you very much. We're seeing some clearing skies, a little bit of fog overnight tonight, and a mostly sunny day in store for us tomorrow too.
2: This is CBC News from Vancouver. Good afternoon, I'm Stephanie Mercier. LNG Canada is expanding its liquefied natural gas terminal in Kitimat. Prime Minister Mark Carney made the official announcement in Vancouver today. As Jessica Chung explains, leaders are touting the project as global energy supplies remain volatile.
3: What a project. What a partnership. What a great day for Canada.
4: Prime Minister Mark Carney says phase two of the expansion will double the terminal's capacity.

0: capacity to 28 million tons of LNG annually, create thousands of jobs, and secure Canada as a global energy provider.
1: The speed of this project shows that now when Canadians want something built, we get it built.
0: The expansion was one of the projects the federal government fast-tracked through the Major Projects Office. And phase one of the plant saw its first cargo load of LNG destined for Asian markets last year. Premier David Eby says those global partners are essential during the U.S. war on Iran constricting energy stocks worldwide.
2: We are deepening our trade relationships around the world at a time when that is more important than ever for Canada.
0: The expansion is slated to cost $30 billion and construction is expected to start immediately. Jessica Chung, CBC News, Vancouver.
3: The Prime Minister has also announced the federal government is investing $1.2 billion to protect Canada's oceans. As more ships are expected to enter the Port of Vancouver, putting more pressure on marine life, Mark Carney says the funding will go towards several measures, including expanding the Canadian Coast Guard's capacity to monitor marine traffic, mitigating underwater noise, and a marine mammal oil spill response plan.
4: We will obviously prosper.
5: Kitimat Chamber of Commerce.
1: For the whales we're protecting, we will plan according to their patterns, not ours. And to maximize the effectiveness of these initiatives, we'll need more effective monitoring and better enforcement.
3: Carney says in the coming months, more plans will be announced to secure waters. Surrey's mayor and police board remain tight-lipped a day after former police chief Norm Lipinski launched a legal petition to challenge his firing. Saurabh Sandhu has more.
6: Mayor and council don't get involved in the hiring or firing of the police chief. And I know that, you know, they have not gotten along for quite some time.
7: Councillor and mayoral candidate Linda Annis is calling for the current Surrey Police Board to be dissolved over allegations made by former police chief Norm Lipinski. In his petition, Lipinski alleges his termination from the Surrey Police Service was politically motivated and claims Mayor Brenda Locke continually undermined Lipinski and sought to remove him from office.
6: No elected official should have say over who's to sit on the police board.
7: In a statement, the police board says it's aware of the petition and that its top priorities remain public safety and recruiting a new chief. Mayor Locke has not commented, but her team Surrey Connect issued a statement saying all staffing decisions are made by the police board, which is independent of the mayor and the city. None of the claims in Lipinski's petition have been proven in court. Saurabh Sandhu, CBC News, Surrey.
3: RCMP in Northeast BC say one person was hurt in a targeted shooting in a First Nations community over the weekend. It happened early Saturday morning at a home in Fort Nelson First Nation. Officers were called for reports of a fight and later learned one person had been shot and taken to hospital with serious but non-life-threatening injuries. Two people were arrested and later released on conditions, while a third suspect remains at large. RCMP say there is no ongoing safety risk to the public. And the home of Kamloops Mayor Reid Hamer-Jackson has been removed from the city's tax sale list. His house was one of nearly 50 properties slated to be auctioned off this week. The city's taxation manager, Norman Thompson, says the mayor has now paid all his delinquent taxes.
8: When we're talking about delinquent taxes, we're talking about 2024 property taxes that haven't been paid. And so people have until the last Monday in September to make that payment. But once it goes into the tax sale, they have to pay their full amount of the taxes, plus any interest on what the bidder has bid on the property.
3: The mayor, who is seeking re-election this month, has repeatedly clashed with the rest of council over the last 4 years. He refused to pay his property taxes after having his annual salary nearly cut in half over alleged code of conduct breaches. Hamer-Jackson continues to deny any wrongdoing. And that's the CBC News from Vancouver. For more news anytime, you can always go to our website, cbc.ca/bc, or you can also use the CBC News app. I'm Stephanie Mercier.
9: Thanks very much, Stephanie. Hello there, and a happy Tuesday to you. I'm Gloria Makarenko, and you're listening to On the Coast on CBC Radio 1. Hey, the NHL returns tonight for a season that's already packed with storylines, a fevered Canada-US rivalry, a new all-star format, and more games than ever. We're going to help break it down for you coming up in a moment. And, of course, Darius Mandavi is going to join us. He'll take us through the massive amount of rain that fell overnight. And a little bit of a bright forecast on the horizon. That is still ahead.

0: Steve Jung is along with us today as well. He's monitoring all the slowdowns that are happening already out in the afternoon drive.
1: No reports of stalls or crashes at this time, but we do have a lot of those very typical delays at the usual trouble spots around our region. Eastbound on Highway 91, just in Richmond, after Number 6 Road and Knight Street. This is that area where all of that traffic merges onto Highway 91. That's a bit of a bottleneck there. But once you're past that point and you're past Number 7 Road and on the Highway and on Highway 91, going through the east-west connector, it's actually looking in pretty good shape. Not much of a delay reported on the Alex Fraser Bridge at this time. We do see some heavier volume just southbound on Highway 91, specifically at that spot where it kind of meets that interchange with Highway 99, right between Surrey and Delta. But that's pretty typical for a Tuesday afternoon. Heavy eastbound and westbound delays on Highway 10, just at the intersection with the Cloverdale Bypass. Lots of folks on the move this afternoon as people make their way home closer to the end of the day. We'll have more coming up in just a few minutes.
0: Steve, thank you very much for that. Let's dive into business now with Chris Edwards. Chris, hi there.
2: Hello, Gloria.
0: So you've got some new GDP numbers for us. StatCan says that economic growth was rather flat in July. I mean, should we be surprised? Should we be concerned?
3: Yeah, Canada's GDP growth was literally 0.0% in July, though it did follow 3 months of strong GDP increases, and month-over-month GDP numbers are notoriously volatile. But nevertheless, there were declines across the board that were only offset mainly by growth in construction and electricity generation. So manufacturing, retail, trade, oil and gas, all of those sectors shrank in July. I spoke to RBC Assistant Chief Economist Nathan Jansen about today's numbers. He said he wasn't overly concerned by them.
4: You look through the monthly volatility, and some of the underlying details weren't that bad. It still looks like consumer spending has been relatively resilient over the summer. And also on the business spending side, there were some signs, construction was spending was a significant increase in July. So consistent with businesses starting to spend a little bit more on investment as well.
3: That's not to say Canada's economic outlook doesn't have its detractors. This week, Deloitte Canada said it's cut 20% off its GDP outlook for Canada for 2027. The consulting firm predicts the trade war with the U.S. will cause a significant economic slowdown later this fall and early into next year.
0: Well, let's move on to a sector that is definitely growing, and that's the Canadian oil sands. What's the story there?
3: The Canadian oil sands are expected to produce a record 3.5 million barrels of oil a day this year. That's up 3% from last year. This is from a report out today by research firm S&P Global Energy, who expect the oil sands to produce nearly 4 million barrels a day by the early 2030s. We spoke to S&P's Kevin Byrne about this. He's the one behind today's report. And needless to say, he's bullish on the sector's future.
5: The oil sands has been the engine that keeps kind of going and keeps giving and has continued to grow through this. Now, the reason people should care, if this industry moves back into construction, we're talking about large CapEx investments going back into the oil sands, and that's jobs. And it's jobs in Canada kind of needs it because there's this change in relationship with the United States. And so that's what's at stake. And we're seeing that across the energy sector and across Canada. The government of Canada is very focused. Just had the investment summit. How do we increase investment in Canada for the economic benefit of Canadians? Well, energy has some of the earliest, fastest shovel-ready projects to be able to do that.
3: This comes, of course, as LNG Canada's multi-billion-dollar Phase 2 expansion in Kitimat was given the go-ahead this week by the federal government. When that project's done, it will double the company's LNG production and exports to 28 million tons per year.
0: Right. And again, we're going to be talking to the Federal Energy Minister, Tim Hodgson, about that coming up in about a half an hour's time on the show. But you've got a real eyebrow-raising story out of the U.S. for us. There's an AI company that's offering to pay people in a small town, pay them so they can build a data center there?
3: Yes, it's offering every household $10,000 cash each just to say yes to this proposed data center, not to move or anything else, just say yes. This is a town of about 4,500 households in Pennsylvania, so an expenditure of about $45 million, which the company, North Point Development, evidently thinks is

0: is a good investment. In fact, it says it has another $120 million in help planned for the future, assuming, of course, the AI data center is built, including money for community investments and even a new police department. But according to the Wall Street Journal, not that many residents are biting. Some of them say they're worried about their property values and noise, so maybe North Point will have to up their offer.
1: Isn't that something? Yeah, up their offer? Is it really about money at the end
0: Clearly
1: of the day,
0: not.
1: Right? Is it really about money? That's, I mean, that's fascinating. I really find that fascinating. Chris, thanks so much.
0: Thank you, Gloria.
1: That's Chris Edwards. He brings us business news every afternoon here at On the Coast. And of course, when you tune into Stephen Quinn in the early edition every weekday morning, you'll get more business news. Yes, business updates happen twice every morning on the early edition at 6:25 and again at 7:25. Right now, it is 3:42. And NHL hockey returns tonight. And you know, there's already plenty of intrigue. There's the new 84-game schedule. There's this simmering U.S.-Canada rivalry. So here with us today to help break it down is freelance sports journalist Ed Kleiman. Ed, hello there.
2: Great to be with you again, Gloria.
1: Yeah, you too. Ramping up, huh? Okay, let's start with the schedule. Why 84 games?
2: Well, it was 82, and the preseason had 6. Well, regular season now, as you mentioned, 84, so we're up 2 there. Preseason's gone down to 4, so we're taking 2 away there. So the overall length of, when you put the preseason and the regular season together, has not changed. But what has? We've taken away 2 games that no one cares about, no one likes, no one wants to play, and we've made them go away and get replaced by regular season games that people do care about, and that actually make some money because more eyeballs are on them and more people are in arenas watching them. So the players and the owners make a little more money, and they're happy about that. So all in all, it seems to make sense to me.
1: Money talks, huh? But again, this expanded schedule, this is part of the NHL's new collective bargaining agreement with the players, too. So what else is new?
2: A couple things jump out at me. Number one is that starting this year, for rookies and for rookies every single year going forward, they are going to have to wear neck guards to protect themselves because there have been a lot of scary incidences with skates and necks coming together. It can be actually deadly. So to me, this is like long overdue. It will take a while because it's grandfathered. So like helmets that came in 1979, it wasn't until 97 that we saw the last player without a helmet leave the league. So over the next 10 or 15 years, that's when we're going to see it happen more and more and more every year. That's a good thing. And then one other thing, Gloria, that I think you'll find interesting. In the old agreement, when you were arriving at the arena, there was actually a dress code you had to follow, which said jackets, ties, and dress pants must be worn. The new language in the new agreement says that clubs are not permitted to propose any rules concerning player dress code, although players are required to dress in a manner that is, quote, consistent with contemporary fashion norms. Whatever that means.
1: Kind of leaves it wide open, doesn't it?
2: It sure does. So I don't know whether we're going to see some wild and wacky stuff this year to try to get a little bit of buzz and attention, or whether players will just like go into their shells and just do the same old thing again. This one's going to be a little sleeper story to keep track of as the season progresses.
1: Well, for sure. And there was a lot of talk around the NBA as well, right? How the NBA players would be dressing in rather outrageous fashion as well. So we'll be keeping our eye on the parade to the locker room at all of the hockey rinks across the nation as well. And this is interesting too, because there's a number of American players that have requested trades away from Canadian teams this offseason, right? We've heard it's Canada's higher taxes, it's Canada's cold weather. That's why players want to move to the States. We've heard those reasons in the past. So is it the same old pattern, or is there something different now?
2: Well, certainly there's a lot of the same old pattern going on. Those taxes are a lot lower. And yeah, it is a lot warmer on the beaches of Southern California and South Florida than it is in Edmonton or Winnipeg in February. That's all true and can have an impact. But I think we've got to look at, I think, a case-by-case basis and see there are some other things going on here. So just like Exhibit A, let's take a look at what happened with Vancouver last year with Quinn Hughes when he left and went to Minnesota. Well, you know, what's driving his decision-making? A couple things there. One, wanting to win. Players are now more empowered with more

0: movement, and they want to go win Stanley Cups. And contending teams, they are in the United States to a large extent right now, taking a look at all the top contenders. You know, sure, there's a couple Canadian examples we can talk about, but really there are powerhouses in the States. Players want to go there. And in the case of Hughes, and also in the case of the Tkachuk brothers, brothers want to play together. And I won't be surprised at all if Hughes ends up in New Jersey and he wants to play with his brothers. And if they happen to be in a Canadian team, that's probably where he wanted to go anyway. So that's there. The big U.S.-Canadian dynamic going on here, you know, the rivalry, the trade war, all that kind of stuff. Yeah, maybe there's a bit of a factor going on there as well, but it's not a big driving factor like those other elements.
1: Hey, what about the All-Star format? Because the All-Star format this year is going to have a real international flavor, isn't it? What do you think that's going to look like?
0: Yeah, this is going to be interesting. They've had a problem with All-Star games in the past with weird gimmicks that no one really likes. So this time they're trying an international gimmick, trying to cash in on all the excitement around the Olympics, next year's World Cup, previously the Four Nations face-off they had that were huge hits. So what are they going to do? They're going to create five teams. You're going to have a team of Canadians, Americans, Finns, Swedes, and one team for everybody else on the planet. And they're going to have these short little 5-minute of three-on-three games. And at the end of it, the winning team's going to divvy up $2 million to try to put an edge to it. We shall see. I think fans might find this really interesting. It may look gimmicky to others. I don't know. It's an experiment worth trying. We shall see.
1: All right. Okay. Well, international rivalries, they might be hotter than ever, but this is also a pivotal season for one of the league's oldest player rivalries. So what are you seeing? What's on the horizon for Sidney Crosby and Alexander Ovechkin?
0: Oh, Gloria, these two just go on and on and on. Ovechkin with Washington, his original team. He's north of 40 years old now. Crosby with Pittsburgh the whole time. He's almost 40 now. Ovechkin, if he can get on a team making the playoffs, and the Capitals look good to be in the playoffs, and he can put ten goals in the net, he could overtake Wayne Gretzky for the most goals ever combined playoffs and regular season. That would be a pretty, pretty big deal for him. And for Crosby, he's looking to close in on 1,800 career points. That's only been done by four other players, Gordie Howe, Wayne Gretzky, Mark Messier, Jaromir Jagr. So that would be another great achievement for the great Sidney Crosby. Those two are a big storyline this year.
1: Right. Well, and what about our hometown team? I mean, this is a big year for the Canucks. And I mean, the former player, Manny Malhotra, he's coaching now. The Sedins, they're co-presidents now. Things can't go anywhere but up for the team. So what are you going to be watching for?
0: Yeah, so look, I think there are some storylines that are interesting. Well, first of all, with Manny Malhotra, his son was the number one draft pick by the team, I take it. He's going to be off at Boston University, but at some point you're going to have father and son playing on the same team together. That's kind of cool. I mentioned Quinn Hughes. They lost Quinn Hughes, but they picked up Zave Boyum. They signed him to an 8-year contract. I saw that guy play at the World Junior Championships. He was the best guy on the ice for large stretches. He is a super talented kid who's worth checking out. Could Elias Pettersson have a rebound year? You know, he at one time was looking like an elite player, and he may still have that in him. So, you know, a few players they picked up, Luke Shen, Jamie Oleksiak, both veterans on the defensive end, should shore things up. And most importantly, Thatcher Demko, out injured, been out since January with hip surgery, expected back in December. The one time the Canucks made the playoffs in the last 6 years, it was riding the coattails of Thatcher Demko. Get him back, have all these other things come together. Maybe Vancouver shocks the world. According to the odds makers, there is a 5% chance they make the playoffs. That's better than zero.
1: That's better than zero. I like that indeed. Hey, listen, really great to talk to you today.
0: Thanks, Gloria. Great talking to you.
1: That is Ed Kleiman getting us all up on the new NHL season. Ed Kleiman is a freelance sports journalist. It's 10 minutes before 4 o'clock right now. Let's get down to traffic with Steve Jung.
2: We're continuing to watch a number of some of those very typical delays at some of our usual trouble spots this afternoon. Lots of delays westbound on Highway 91, just going through the S-curve. Lots of folks making their way home and into Richmond, so that's causing some delays. Looks like we've got some heavier delays eastbound going across Sea Island Way, the Moray Bridge in Richmond as well. Lots of folks coming from the airport, folks who work there, but also folks who are dropping other people off. And we see lots of heavy delays southbound on Granville Street, as well as westbound and eastbound on Southwest Marine Drive. All of that traffic feeding

0: the north end of the Arthur Lang. Lots of folks on the go this afternoon. At this time, really just looking like afternoon commute traffic volume. At this time, no reports of stalls or crashes. We'll have more coming up in just a few minutes.
1: Thank you very much for that, Steve. And Darius Madavi is with us in Studio 10 now. A very good afternoon to you.
2: Hello.
1: And look outside. Look at that blue sky. Why don't you? It was just 24 hours ago when we were saying, oh, we're getting our first showers downtown Vancouver and Vancouver Island and the rest. You were right. That was short-lived. That was short-lived, but
2: although, wow. I will say, this morning, looking at the wall of gray in the sky, I was a little bit doubtful that it was going to pan out the way that I expected. But yeah, blue sky is here. And you're going to say heavy rain?
1: Last night and this morning. Oh, my goodness. It was really coming down. So
2: it was.
1: We'll

0: Not pan out the way that I expected, but yeah, blue sky is here. And you're gonna say heavy rain
1: last night and this morning. Oh my goodness, it was really coming down. So, what can you tell us? How much actually fell across the region?
0: A very solid amount. In fact, largely making up for the deficit of rain that we've had throughout September, probably catching us up a lot closer to what would be normal for this time of year across different parts of Metro Vancouver through the overnight hours. I mean, in the south, as usual, less rain there. The airport only recorded, I think, about 15 millimeters as of early this morning. But on the North Shore, we recorded up to 72 millimeters of rain at one of the weather stations there. So, you know, the total's very much in range of what we were expecting there. And now, not much chance of more rain. There is another round of moisture that's going to be coming in late this week, but it'll probably just materialize as cloud with maybe a brief shower on the North Shore. So just to give an overall picture, the plume of moisture that was bringing heavy rain to the coast has moved offshore. That has allowed the sunshine to return. It's going to return to the south coast late on Thursday into Friday, although that has been shifting a bit earlier now. And so as we look ahead, tomorrow, expect to see largely cloud in the morning and then clearing up into the afternoon and evening. And then on Thursday, we're going to see the cloud build back in throughout the day, or potentially, again, because it's shifting earlier, maybe throughout the morning. And then a slight chance of showers Thursday evening into Friday morning. And then clearing back up Friday afternoon for a very seemingly sunny weekend.
1: Well, sunny weekend, sunny and warm. We've got temperatures in 19, 20 degrees.
0: I know. Possible. It's going to be it's a bit of a rebound for sure compared to what we've been seeing. Normal this time of year in Vancouver is closer to 16. So that rebound up to 20 is a bit of a summerish treat.
1: I like the sound of it. Mm-hmm. I really do. And you've got kind of a fun fact for us in the world of science about the Mpemba effect.
0: Mm-hmm. So this is the story of how a Tanzanian teenager named Erasto Mpemba discovered a new scientific discovery, made a new scientific discovery by making ice cream. So this is how it went down. Mpemba was in his high school cooking class and they were making ice cream. And he noticed that when he took his ice cream mixture off the stove after freshly boiling it and put it directly into the freezer, it froze faster than one of his classmates who put their mixture in the freezer after letting it cool down on the counter. So basically, if you have a container at around 100 degrees Celsius, right around the boiling point, and you have one close to maybe, say, 35 degrees Celsius, and you put them in the freezer at the same time, strangely, the one that's hotter freezes faster.
1: That's wild.
0: Yeah, seems very counterintuitive. There's more heat in the hotter one.
1: Of course.
0: There's more heat to dissipate to get it to freeze, so you'd think it would freeze slower. And this was bugging in Mpemba, and it just so happened that a university physics professor came to his high school for a guest lecture, and at the end of his talk, during the question period, Mpemba asked him about his observations. He basically phrased the situation exactly as I just did, 100 degrees, 35 degrees, put them in the freezer. Why does this happen? And the professor was stumped. In fact, he thought that there must be some kind of mistake, that Mpemba must have made an error, but, you know, answered the question as best as he could in the moment. And then, you know, later, back in his lab, decided to give it a go. It had been nagging at him. And so he ran back the very similar experiment and confirmed the result. So he got back in touch with Mpemba. They would then go on to publish their findings together. And this phenomenon came to be known as the Mpemba effect. There has been a lot of work done on this because this happened back in 1963 is when that guest lecture took place. And so a lot of people have done similar experiments and found similar results. There have been a few that have called it into question using certain liquids like water. But I would
1: say it doesn't work with water.
0: Well, it depends on the study you read, basically.
1: Okay. I was going to say, should I use boiling water to make ice cubes if I'm in a hurry?
0: Good question. The answer is it's complicated. Basically, I'd say there are many more studies that find the Mpemba effect to be true than the ones that try to refute it. There was just a big one a few years ago, which is why I'm mentioning it at all, that, you know, tried to contradict the Mpemba effect. But they've done it with water. Again, this was discovered using ice cream. Ice cream is a colloid, so it's like basically think of something that's been emulsified, like you have fats floating in the water. And many people have tried to explain how this works over the last 60 years, but to this day, many competing hypotheses, no explanation for why it is.
1: Another fun science fact with Darius Madavi. Now you got me craving ice cream. Thanks, Darius.
0: Thank you.

0: and a song called Freezing. Kind of goes with the Darius theme today. How fast does ice cream freeze? If it's ice cream, it would be ice cream if you're putting it in when it's warm. 100-degree ice cream versus 30-degree ice cream.
1: Warm cream.
0: More, I guess it would liquid be just cream. What liquid cream would become ice cream quicker if it's warm.
1: Or just got cream. It.
0: Yes, just cream. I don't know. Can't overthink it. Where are we at with traffic, Steve?
2: Lots of delays at the usual trouble spots this afternoon. Some delays eastbound on Highway 17 in Surrey, just at the intersection with Bridgeview Drive. And we're seeing some very heavy delays on Royal Avenue and McBride Boulevard in New Westminster as well, just feeding to the north end of the Stalawasum Bridge as folks try to get home. We'll have more coming up after the news.
0: Okay, thank you very much for that. Do stay with On the Coast. The Canadian government has approved Phase 2 expansion of LNG in Kitimat. Canada's Minister of Energy and Natural Resources will join us right after the news.
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9: Magic Jordan are the Canadian pop and R&B duo who have worked with the likes of Drake, Party Next Door, and Beyonce. They're in the middle of their world tour and celebrating their new album. They'll be here to tell you how if you and your friends have completely different tastes in music, you should probably start a band together.
10: From CBC News, The World This Hour, I'm Martina Fitzgerald. LNG Canada is moving ahead with expansion plans in Kitimat, BC. That could double exports of liquefied natural gas to overseas markets. It will also create up to 4,000 new jobs in Kitimat during peak construction. Prime Minister Mark Carney says the facility will become the second largest of its kind in the world. The project has been identified as one of national importance under Carney. It has the support of both the BC NDP and BC Conservative parties, which have both pledged to ramp up LNG production should they form government following October's provincial election. The Prime Minister says Ottawa's timing is not dictated by Washington's calendar. New U.S. import bans on select Canadian products came into effect today, the latest escalation in the trade war. But as Jennifer Yoon reports, the Carney government is not backing down.
11: He thinks Canada will apologize in the next 3 to 4 weeks and say...
12: Prime Minister Mark Carney's reaction to U.S. President Donald Trump's prediction that Canada will soon be saying sorry to the U.S. to get a trade deal.
13: So I'll just say this on trade. It continues to be the case that Canada stands ready to negotiate in good faith.
12: But unless there's a mutually advantageous trade arrangement that respects Canada's sovereignty, it appears that Ottawa is not in a rush to return to the negotiating table. Dominique Leblanc is a federal minister responsible for Canada-U.S. trade.
14: For the moment, we're focusing on what we can control in Canada, building big projects in every part of the country, diversifying our trading relationships.
12: Signaling talks to end the trade war between the U.S. and Canada remain at an impasse, even as bans on more Canadian goods from beer to motorcycles came into effect. Jennifer Yoon, CBC News, Ottawa.
10: Two sources tell CBC News Conservative MP Scott Aitchison is resigning at the end of the fall sitting. The 53-year-old has represented Ontario's Parry Sound Muskoka riding since the 2019 election. CTV News first confirmed the news of his departure. The resignation adds to the list of Conservative MPs exiting electoral politics in recent months. Former MPs Kathy Wagenthal and Larry Brock have both stepped down in the past month. Aitchison's office did not immediately return a request for comment. A BC Supreme Court judge has ruled parts of Canada's drug laws are unconstitutional. The judge has overturned drug trafficking convictions against two men who admitted to distributing illegal substances. Michelle Gusub has that story.
15: A BC judge sided with two activists on Tuesday, throwing out their previous convictions for drug trafficking. Justice Catherine Murray found the pair acted in the public interest when they provided tested drugs to people already using substances on Vancouver's downtown east side. Tim Dixon was their lawyer.
16: Today was a real vindication of the actions that they took. And Justice Murray spoke to them directly, and she applauded their courage.
15: Iris Nix and Jeremy Callicum founded the Drug Users Liberation Front in 2022. It operated as a compassion club. Centre BC leader Eleanor Sturco is critical of the decision.
17: The assertion that Dolph didn't cause any harm.
15: Justice Murray wrote that a safer supply program is urgently needed to save lives in a province where, since 2016, nearly 19,000 people have died due to toxic drugs. Michelle Gassoub, CBC News, Vancouver.
10: British police say no explosives were found in vehicles searched near a UK airbase. Five British nationals were arrested on Sunday after a resident reported suspicious activity involving three vans. Lawrence Taylor is head of the UK's counter-terrorism.

0: Tourism Unit.
1: Those vehicles, as I explained yesterday, have been subject to extensive examination with the support of military assets and forensic experts, and we can confirm that no improvised explosive devices have been found.
0: The men, arrested on suspicion of preparing a terrorist act, were released on bail yesterday and remain under investigation. That is your World This Hour. For CBC News, I'm Martina Fitzgerald.
2: Tina, thank you very much for that. And thanks for joining us here for On the Coast on CBC Radio 1. I'm Gloria Makarenko. Nice to see the clearing skies this afternoon. So the big announcement today, the federal government gave the go-ahead for Phase 2 expansion of the LNG Canada facility in northern BC and Kitimat. We are going to hear from Tim Hodgson, Canada's Minister of Energy and Natural Resources, who will talk about that expansion. Also, there's so much going on the election front, and our intern went to UBC to hear what issues are top of mind for students. You'll hear more of that just ahead. And Stephanie Mercier is with us today from the Vancouver Newsroom. Hello there.
3: Hi, Gloria. In the news following that LNG announcement, people in Kitimat are responding today. The business community saying it is thrilled. And a BC Supreme Court judge has stayed the convictions of two harm reduction activists who founded the Drug User Liberation Front in Vancouver. We will have more on those stories and lots more news coming up at the bottom of the hour.
2: Okay, thank you very much. And Steve Jung, where are we at with traffic?
4: Still lots of heavy delays out on the roads as we continue this afternoon commute, but it is starting to ease in a couple different spots. We're seeing less traffic than earlier this afternoon, eastbound on Highway 1 heading down through the cut towards the Iron Workers Memorial Bridge, but it remains extremely slow going and very backed up eastbound on Highway 1 through the Cassiar Tunnel. No delays reported on the Portman Bridge, but if you're driving on Highway 1 past Langley and closer to Abbotsford, just a reminder that there are still some closures, road closures on Highway 1 both directions between Bradner Road and Mount Lehman Road closer to Abbotsford. There's still some construction work happening that's anticipated to continue for at least a few more months. So if you can use an alternate route, please do so. Some heavier delays on Highway 1A just in Langley, in Aldergrove specifically, just a little bit closer to that intersection with 264th Street. Some heavier eastbound and westbound delays as people make their way home. I'll have more coming up in just a few minutes.
2: Thanks very much, Steve. So this latest low pressure system with all of the rain has moved on. We've got a mix of sun and cloud out there this afternoon. Highs around 16 degrees. Expect some fog to move in overnight tonight, but clearing skies tomorrow. A cloudy forecast for Thursday, and just an off chance we may see some slight showers in the mix on Thursday evening, but those will be short-lived if they appear at all. We're back to a mostly sunny forecast for Friday, Saturday, Sunday, and into next week as well. Government announced the multi-billion dollar Phase 2 expansion of the LNG Canada facility in northern BC. It is going ahead. Now, this expansion, it could potentially double the annual production of liquefied natural gas from 14 million to 28 million tons, with these exports destined for markets overseas. So this plan has received support from both the BC NDP and the Conservative parties here in BC, but there are critics and they remain skeptical about the net benefit of projects like this. So here to talk more about today's announcement and the expansion with us in studio is Tim Hodgson, Canada's Minister of Energy and Natural Resources. A very good afternoon to you.
5: Good afternoon. It's great to be here.
2: Thanks for joining us here in studio. I appreciate that. Big day. There were lots of smiles at the announcement earlier. How significant is an announcement like this?
5: I always like to put it in the context of the bigger picture. As the Prime Minister has said, we're at a hinge moment in the world. We're in a world that's more dangerous and divided. Thady Barrol, the CEO of the International Energy Agency, he said, we're in the worst energy crisis in the history of the world. When you look at the disruptions that are going on right now, you look at our allies in Europe and Asia, where it's just not about the impact on price. It's about the availability of energy. And as Thady Barrol has said, the Prime Minister said, energy security is economic security. If you don't have energy security, you don't have economic security. And if you don't have economic security,

0: security, you don't have national security. So in that context, when you have the opportunity to create 6,000 new jobs, new high paying jobs when we're in a trade war, to create a project that's going to generate over its life $50 billion of provincial and federal tax and royalties that will help pay for our social programs. When you have a project that has already put $5 billion into the local economy around Kitimat for local businesses and indigenous contractors. When you have an opportunity, as Chief Nice talked about today, when you have the opportunity for the five nations around Kitimat to have a $1 billion equity investment, which will create generational changes in sovereign revenues for those nations to look after their people. I think that's something to celebrate. When you see five international organizations, they've already brought $40 billion of capital to this country. They're about to put another $30 billion in to create these jobs, to create this. This is the epitome of what our prime minister said. We need to give ourselves more than anyone can take away from us. We need to put cards in our hands. This is doing that.
1: Well, I understand we are living in turbulent times, and I understand your point and Mark Carney's point about the importance of economic security. But it's inevitable that we bring up the importance of environmental security as well. Environmental concerns, the impact on climate due to fossil fuel extraction. So how do you balance those concerns with this economic activity?
0: We do it the right way. Since day one, our prime minister has said we will be a clean and conventional superpower, energy superpower. We need to do both. It's not an either or. We need to do both. On the clean side, that is why we spent all the time and effort working to get Newfoundland and Quebec together to start building the biggest hydroelectric project in the history of North America, 14,500 megawatts of new clean hydropower. That is why we supported Ontario in its development of the first zero carbon emitting SMRs. We're the first builders of SMRs anywhere in the world. That creates supply chains we can export all over the world. That's why we worked with the BC government to accelerate the North Coast transmission line to bring more clean electricity to industry and homes here in British Columbia. So we are absolutely committed to being a clean superpower, and we're showing that. On the conventional side, because the world does use conventional energy and our allies are desperate, they're running out of it. We've said we will show the world and Canadians that we will do it in the most responsible way possible. That's why BC LNG is the lowest carbon intensity LNG in the world. We are doing it the right way. If the world is going to use it, we're going to do it the right way. That's why when we talk about expanding our oil production, when the world is dying to have more of our oil, we say we will do it in conjunction with the biggest carbon capture and storage project in the history of the world, the Pathways Project, which will take 18 million tons per annum of carbon out of the industry. It will be the first time any country in the world has step change reduced the carbon intensity of its oil industry. I think Canadians can be proud that we are both a clean superpower and a conventional superpower. And when we do conventional, we do it the right way.
1: I'm encouraged to hear about the hydroelectric projects and clean energy, but the reality is this is fossil fuel extraction for the people in the Kitimat area. I'm sure they're happy to have lots of new jobs in that community, but there have been complaints of significant flaring from the Phase 1 LNG project in the same place. It includes the release of nitrogen dioxide into the air, into the area. That's dangerous. Well, what do you say to the people of Kitimat who are affected by that?
0: What I would say is BC has some of the toughest environmental standards in the world. The project is operating well below those standards. The BC Environmental Agency is overseeing that. You heard the CEO of LNG Canada say today they have reduced the flaring emissions.

0: emissions by over 60% since they started up. It is normal that when you start up, there are higher emissions and they reduce over time. He's already showing you that there's a 60% reduction, and they expect to do more and better for phase two. I take heart from the fact that the BC government is doing the work around the environmental regulations, and the Haisla people are doing it, and the Haisla people are supportive of it, and they're actually quite supportive of it. So I hear people who have these concerns, but in a world where we will use LNG, in a world where we have the ability to produce it cleaner and better than anybody else, and when it pays for the social services that people in British Columbia expect, and it puts cards in our hands in a world where we are being coerced, I think Canadians say that's the appropriate balance of perspectives.
1: No, I'm glad you brought out the, you know, the potential for payoff as well, and, you know, funding our own social services and what goes back into the coffers here, because there are still questions around that, you know, economic questions about how much benefit LNG actually brings to this province. I had a conversation about it with the former leader of the BC Green Party, Sonia Furstenow. I'd like you to hear a little of what she had to say.
2: We have a huge deficit and debt and have been downgraded in our ratings, in our credit ratings. And so this prosperity that's supposed to come with this extraction, resource extraction foundation, just isn't there. And when you look at the difference between the revenues from these resource extraction industries and the revenues to government, it's very insignificant what comes to government. And so I think the questions that should be asked are around how are any of these parties proposing to ensure that the wealth that is extracted actually benefits the people of British Columbia?
1: So again, that was Sonia Furstenow. She was, when she said, how are any of these parties? We were talking about promises made yesterday by David Eby and the NDP and the BC Conservatives. But, you know, what do you make of her concerns? Have the economic benefits been oversold?
0: I would respectfully say she's just plain dead wrong. She's just plain dead wrong. You heard Premier Eby today talk about they have forecasted, they have financial models. He expects over $28 billion in royalties and income taxes to British Columbia from this one project. This is how BC gets back in a solid financial footing. This is how BC pays for the social programs that the people of BC expect. And we're doing it in the most responsible way we can. To suggest that this does not generate economic activity is just plain and simply not accurate.
1: Okay. I know that you have a lot of other people to talk to today. And again, we appreciate you coming by studio. What about the timing here? When will the work begin on phase two? And when will the exports, the extra exports begin?
0: Well, what they told us, what the CEO of LNG Canada told us today is the pre-work around the jetty has already started. The work around some of the water management has already started, and they expect the pilings to start going in by the end of the year. As you may have seen from the video that they played at the announcement, they've done a lot of pre-work already so that once they start, they can move quickly. They said they expect new cargoes from this the expansion to start in the early 2030s.
1: Tim Hodgson, thank you again for being here today.
0: Thank you.
1: Tim Hodgson is Canada's Minister of Energy and Natural Resources. And we've been hearing from many of you about today's LNG expansion story. Ali writes in, This LNG deal sounds good in the short term, but it's yet another example of government short-sightedness. The trend is globally moving towards renewable energy. With the trouble in the Middle East from the West, countries are switching to something reliable, and the next generation is crying out for renewables. We see the crazy weather patterns every year. Stop investing in subsidies.

0: 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Right now, Steve Jung is back with your latest traffic.
1: We're currently watching some of those very typical delays at the usual trouble spots around our region as of right now. Still very heavily congested eastbound on Highway 1 going through the Cassiar Tunnel and on Boundary Road, heavy northbound and southbound delays, especially around Kingsway where there is still some road construction happening. Going through the Burnaby Lake stretch of Highway 1, there's not much of a delay. There is

0: some volume, but it's not slowing down at this time. It is moving, and once you're past that point, it's not much of a delay on the Portman Bridge. We do see some northbound traffic starting to build up at the south end of the Alex Fraser Bridge. This tends to happen around this time of the day with so many people on the go, and there is still some work on the roads happening in that area too. But we'll have more coming up in just a few minutes.
1: Steve, thank you. Well, both local and provincial elections are looming. So our intern, Ali Fala, he went out to UBC to find out what issues are top of mind for students.
2: Is there anything you care about the most in the next provincial elections by any chance?
3: SkyTrain to UBC would be nice.
4: Just like focus on the homeless. I think the homeless community, especially in Vancouver, is a big problem. I think more awareness around that.
5: Probably more affordable housing.
6: Affordable housing.
5: And groceries.
7: The amount of construction at a time.
8: I feel like the like employment issues is a big problem here. Okay. It's hard as hell to get a job right now. So, yeah. I think that's a bit of an issue.
9: Way too much construction.
8: Unnecessary construction.
9: Yeah.
10: What do you think is unnecessary construction?
8: Okay, the construction itself isn't unnecessary. It's just the fact that they close off entire sections.
9: Yeah. It's too concentrated in one area, yeah.
11: The construction just never ends, you know?
2: Construction on campus?
11: No, on like Broadway.
12: Yeah. The city needs more of a social life, you know what I mean? Mm. Like more of a night vibe or social. Because we had the Granville.

0: thing would be like affordability. I feel like it's a big issue here, especially with the housing and like everything in general. Then another thing would be, I feel like, homelessness and like the amount of drug addicts. They have to like really take care of that, especially now. It's like now it's kind of dangerous to go in certain areas at night.
1: You think like at nighttime in some areas in downtown is not safe?
0: It's not safe. No, I don't think it's safe at all.
2: But 100 meters from university area, there's like a weed shops and et cetera, and also like cigar shops and stuff. And these teenagers, we are very prone to addiction. We don't know what's right for us. We don't know what's wrong with us. This is very unstable ages. But then there's like a bad addiction, bad coping mechanisms like very close to us. So I think Vancouver should like maybe at least ban these weed shops.
3: What election issues are top of mind for them right now? Two elections looming in this province in October. The municipal elections, October 17th. Provincial election, October 24th. Minutes past 4 o'clock right now, and U.S. bans on Canadian alcohol, motorcycles, and more are now in effect. And all of those affected by these new measures, Canadian liquor producers are among the hardest hit. The U.S. generally imports around $675 million worth of Canadian spirits a year. Well, Lockie McLean is the president of Glenora Distillery on the East Coast in Cape Breton, and he spoke to CBC's David Common about what the bans mean for his business.

0: just kind of backtrack there now and just going to wait to see what happens.
1: What is the challenge before you right now?
0: Time.
1: Yeah.
0: Our product's a quality product. So, I mean, it's a matter of trying to revisit some of relationships we've had in Europe before. Our largest back several years ago is into new countries such as U.S. So now we're pivoting into central part of Asia. And we've revisited some relationships there and trying to look at the logistics and the timing and the pricing and everything else like that. So see if we can make something work.
2: Lockie McLean is president of Glenora Distillery in Cape Breton, and he says the U.S. alcohol bans might be even harder on less established distilleries with fewer contacts. 4:25 right now, and there's a concert at Rogers Arena tonight featuring a New York singer-songwriter who goes by the stage name Somber. That's just like Somber without an E. He's only 21. He started recording songs in his home studio when he was in his teens, and a few years ago, some of his streaming tunes hit the Billboard charts, and here's one of them. This is Somber with Undressed.

That's Somber with his song Undressed. Somber has a concert at Rogers Arena tonight. We're hearing from many of you about today's LNG expansion announcement. I'll read part of the message from Calvin, who says, we're living in a climate crisis in Canada, Calvin writes, we're living in a climate crisis in Canada is pouring fuel on the fire. Solar and wind are the fastest growing sources of energy in the world, and Canada lags behind the other G7 countries when it comes to investing in renewables. We would rather invest in a sunset 20th century industry than embrace the future, which is clean energy. And Rusto sent us a text. Can we please stop promoting the narrative that nobody wants Canadian hydrocarbons? Instead,

0: let's responsibly develop and provide that energy to the world until the dream of renewables becomes a reality. Your thoughts are welcome on the coast at cbc.ca. Well, let's get to some traffic with Steve Zhang.
1: No reports of stalls or crashes at this time, but we do have a number of delays at the usual trouble spots, those places where it tends to be quite busy. Northbound on Highway 91, just at the south end of the Alex Fraser Bridge, we're seeing some heavier volume there. No, that doesn't look like anything is specifically causing those delays. And of course, with the counterflow lane in effect, Highway 99 southbound in Richmond looking in pretty good shape. That also means we have some very heavy delays northbound at the south end of the Massey Tunnel. All of that traffic merging onto just the single lane that's available. So that's causing a little bit of a backup. Anything else you see out there, let us know. 236-330-2623. 236-330-2623. Please, no texting and driving. I'll have more coming up after the news.
0: Steve, thank you very much. And coming up in our next half hour on the coast, we are going to speak with one of the lawyers who defended two people in a Vancouver drug trafficking case. It could change the debate over drug policy.
2: This is CBC News from Vancouver. Good afternoon. I'm Stephanie Mercier. LNG Canada has confirmed the $30 billion Phase 2 expansion of its liquefied natural gas plant in Kitimat. In making the announcement today, Prime Minister Mark Carney says the expansion will bring Canada closer to being an energy superpower.
3: Over $30 billion in LNG Canada 2 will make LNG Canada the second largest facility of its kind in the world. It will create thousands of new jobs. It will connect low-cost, low-carbon Canadian energy to global markets. It'll provide secure supply our partners in Asia and Europe need.
2: Some critics point out ramping up LNG production would sharply increase the amount of emissions from natural gas production in BC. And in Kitimat, the question about today's news is, how will the community be impacted? Catherine Garrett has that story.
4: We will obviously prosper.
5: Kitimat Chamber of Commerce President Paul LeBlanc says the business community is thrilled by the news. The Phase 2 expansion announced today will double the output of the LNG Canada terminal, which started shipping liquefied natural gas from BC to the overseas markets last year. Now, he says, it's about making sure that jobs and resources stay in the community.
4: You're always looking at infrastructure and more of it and other attractions to make sure the people that are moving to Kitimat will stay here, right?
5: There are also concerns. Since flaring started last year, complaints about the health risks from natural gas burn-off have been raised by community members. That, along with questions about how many tax dollars will stay in Kitimat, are key questions in the municipal and provincial elections underway. Catherine Garrett, CBC News, Kitimat.
2: Two harm reduction activists convicted of drug trafficking last year have had their convictions stayed in BC Supreme Court. Jeremy Callicum and Eris Nix are the founders of the Drug User Liberation Front. They bought uncontaminated drugs on the dark web to sell to members. Today, Justice Catherine Murray found sections of Canada's Controlled Drugs and Substances Act unconstitutional. Tim Dixon is one of the lawyers representing the pair.
6: Safer supply is a logical, evidence-based, proven means of reducing overdose. Our hope is that this can bring some rationality into the debate.
2: Justice Murray ruled Callicum and Nix did not negatively impact public safety by setting up the Compassion Club in Vancouver. RCMP are investigating a shooting on a First Nation reserve in northeastern BC. Matt Preprost has more.
7: It happened early Saturday morning in Fort Nelson, First Nation. RCMP were called to a home just before 3 a.m. for reports of a fight. Officers later learned one person had been shot and had already been taken to hospital with serious but non-life-threatening injuries. Corporal Jennifer Cooper speaks for North District RCMP. She says two people were arrested and a third suspect remains at large.
8: Two arrested were released back into the community on conditions and with future court dates. Our investigators believe this to be a targeted event with no ongoing safety risk to the public.
7: Cooper says the investigation is ongoing and charges have not yet been filed. She's asking anyone with information or video relating to the shooting to contact police in Fort Nelson. Matt Preprost, CBC News, Fort St. John.
2: And finally, the mayor of Kamloops is no longer at risk of losing his home due to unpaid taxes. City officials have confirmed his house was removed from a list of nearly 50 properties auctioned off yesterday. The CBC's Marcella Bernardo explains.
9: He's paid all his delinquent taxes.
10: Norman Thompson is the manager of taxation for the city of Kamloops. He says Mayor Reedhamer Jackson's house in Westmount is no longer on the list of properties set to be auctioned off this week.
9: We had 49 delinquent properties that we sold at the tax sale. 48 of them were paid for by the end of the day. The owner has 1 year to redeem their property and pay off all the outstanding taxes on their property. Bidder doesn't get possession of the property for a full year.
10: The mayor's annual compensation of nearly $143,000 has repeatedly been cut over the past couple of years to slightly more than $80,000. Those sanctions imposed by the rest of city council are tied to alleged code of conduct breaches, resulting in demands for him to take code of conduct training. Hamer Jackson, who is seeking re-election October 17th, continues to deny any wrongdoing. Marcella Bernardo, CBC News, Kamloops.
2: And that is the CBC News from Vancouver.

0: Stephanie, thank you very much for that. And thanks for joining us here for On the Coast this afternoon. I'm Gloria Makarenko. Well, a major ruling in safe supply at the BC Supreme Court today. Coming up, why a judge stayed the conviction of two Vancouverites convicted of trafficking drugs, they say, to keep users alive. And our senior meteorologist, Johanna Wagstaff, she's just returned from Climate Week in New York, so we're going to hear more about her reflections on the conference coming up. It's 4:35 right now. It's a busy one out in the road. Steve, what have you got for us in traffic?
1: At this time, we're seeing just some very typical delays at the usual trouble spots in our region. Very heavy eastbound going through the Cassiar Tunnel as folks try to make their way down from the North Shore. But it actually looks like the upper levels highway and traffic heading down through the cut are actually clearing quite nicely. Still some delays lingering at the north end of the Lionsgate Bridge as people make their way southbound towards the Stanley Park Causeway and then onwards to the downtown core of Vancouver. But there's only one lane going in that southbound direction currently, so that's leading to some of those delays. Lots of heavy traffic eastbound on Royal Avenue in New Westminster, as well as some southbound on McBride Boulevard. Folks are making their way to the north end of the Stalowassen Bridge, but otherwise the bridge itself is not looking in terrible shape, and it's all clear across the Portman Bridge. No reports of stalls or crashes at this time, but if that changes, let us know. Give us a shout, 236-330-2623, 236-330-2623. That is our text line. You can send us information there. We're not able to take phone calls, unfortunately, but please make sure you're sharing that information safely. No texting and driving. More coming up in about 10 minutes.
0: Steve, thank you very much for that. And here we are kind of experiencing the calm after the rainstorm last night. Yes, it really poured last night, but nice to see the blue skies and sunshine this afternoon. And there is more to come. Got up to about 15 degrees today. Same thing for tomorrow. In fact, we'll get a little bit of cloud overnight tonight as the temperature drops to about 10 degrees. Tomorrow, a mostly sunny day and highs of 15. A cloudy day in store for Thursday. And that's just an outside chance we could see a few showers in the mix on Thursday evening, but it's going to clear up by Friday, Saturday, Sunday, Monday. We have got mostly clear skies in the forecast and highs up to 19 degrees. Now, this is a ruling that has shaken the ongoing discourse around safe supply and harm reduction. Today, a BC Supreme Court judge ruled in favor of two harm reduction activists that were convicted of drug trafficking. Drug Users Liberation Front founders Aris Nix and Jeremy Callicum, they were each charged with three counts of possession for the purpose of trafficking. They argued they were doing it to reduce the harms caused by toxic drugs. Now, Justice Catherine Murray stayed their convictions on the basis that she found parts of Canada's Controlled Drugs and Substances Act unconstitutional. So with us today to talk about this case are Tim Dixon and Stephanie Dixon. They are lawyers who represented Nix and Callicum. Tim, Stephanie, a very good afternoon to you.
2: Good afternoon, Gloria.
3: Thanks for having us.
0: Thanks for being here. So I think it's important, before we get to the, you know, the ins and outs of the ruling, can you just describe for us exactly what does DULF do? Because they purchase and distribute drugs, but they don't actually sell them. So how does it work?
2: Well, it's what DULF did, because they were raided in October of 2023, and the Compassion Club that they were running was shut down at that time. And I'll come back to why that's important. But what they were doing was operating a form of what's called non-medicalized safer supply. So so that is providing drugs of known contents and potency to people who use drugs, have serious dependencies on these drugs, and would otherwise be accessing the toxic street supply of drugs. And they were providing them at no cost, at no profit to themselves whatsoever. And they were buying those drugs from the dark web and then getting them tested through the best possible means at labs at UVic and UBC, best possible testing available. And then members could buy those drugs at cost, as I was saying. And then they were running an evaluation led by leading social science researchers on substance use, and in order to see if this intervention actually worked. And it did. The court today found that their program did save lives. It reduced the risk of overdose that would arise when their members access drugs from the street supply.
0: Okay. And Stephanie, what more can you tell us about the basis for the judge's ruling today?
3: Well, just that what they were providing, you know, an important life-saving intervention worked. You know, some of the research Tim just referenced was subjected to amplified peer review. All of the research went through a very rigorous peer review process and demonstrated the effectiveness of the intervention Dolph was providing. And so, thankfully, we're at a point where evidence is driving an important decision and not politics.
0: But it's interesting when we hear that the judge said that parts of Canada's Controlled Drugs and Substances Act are unconstitutional. What does that refer to, Tim?
2: Yeah, so they were, as you said in the opening, they were charged and convicted of possession for the purposes of trafficking the drugs that they were providing, cocaine, heroin, and methamphetamine. And so that provision of the Controlled Drugs and Substances Act was found to be unconstitutional. And that is because it prohibits this life-saving measure, non-medicalized safer supply. And just to take that further, there is no effective way within the statutory regime, within the legislation, to allow for this kind of intervention, to legalize this kind of intervention. And that is because there is no source, legal source of drugs that you could use for non-medicalized safer supply, and no way to decriminalize this kind of intervention. And so that, because the court found that this sort of program, non-medicalized safer supply, would save the lives of people who use drugs in the context of this toxic drug crisis. The failure of the legislation to allow for some way of doing it legally makes it unconstitutional.
0: It was interesting that Madame Justice Murray was quite candid in her ruling, wasn't she? I mean, maybe more candid than a lot of judges, because I want to read out a quote here. She writes, "To criminalize an initiative that demonstrably saves lives and prevents harm where no legal alternative exists forces individuals to choose between criminal liability and the death of community members. Such a result is grossly disproportionate to the legislative objective of protecting public health and safety." Stephanie, have you ever seen a judgment like this before, wording like that before?
3: Well, yes, because it was in this case, like in others, in the case of PHS at Insight, for instance, advancing the objectives of the CDSA. It was advancing the objectives of public health and enhancing public safety by providing a life-saving measure. I, of course, was not counsel on that case, so I can't really comment on whether the judge then delivered similar comments. But, you know, Justice Murray sat through weeks of evidence, including from lay witnesses, experts, including from our clients and two of the Compassion Club members, and felt the weight of it. She was there to observe the credibility of all of our experts and all of the evidence that we put forward, as well as the seriousness with which Ms. Nix and Mr. Calicum operated this life-saving measure. And I think that was felt in her comments that she delivered directly to them.
0: Well, it's a significant ruling, no doubt. So, Tim, in tangible terms then, what could today's ruling mean for drug enforcement?
2: Well, an immediate result is that the convictions of Ms. Nix and Mr. Calicum are stayed. But the wider reaching result is that Parliament needs to recraft the law in order to provide for real, truly accessible ways of implementing non-medicalized safer supply. So there needs to be a mechanism by which programs like this can be implemented. Other institutions have tried to implement non-medicalized safer supply using a legal source of heroin. It has been advocated for by many, many different experts, including expert panels convened by the chief coroner, including by the public health officer, Dr. Bonnie Henry, and including by Health Canada's own expert advisory group. Dozens of experts convened by these governmental institutions have advocated for a non-medicalized safer supply. It's been tried. It's been tried to be implemented legally, but it could not be done because of the legislation. So Parliament now needs to reform the legislation so that it can actually happen.
0: So, so after today's ruling, do you imagine police would enforce activity like this? I mean, should Dulf or anyone else continue?
2: You know, I would hope that they would not. In Dulf's case, they were transparent with the VPD throughout their operations, before and during the operations. They had regular meetings with the VPD. The VPD understood what they were doing and why. And yet the political pressure got too much and the VPD chose to enforce. I would hope that would not happen again. It should not have happened, in my view, in this case. And I would hope it wouldn't happen again. This is a very, very serious public health emergency that we're going through. The consequences really are very, very severe. And enforcement in this case was definitely not the right answer.
0: You know, the court did make explicit findings of fact that there is an urgent need for non-medicalized safer supply operating outside of the standard medical prescriptions. Can you explain for us what that means, Stephanie?
3: Well, the public health emergency in British Columbia was declared in 2016, and here we are 10 years later with no effective response in sight. I think the findings are grounded in evidence in directing parliamentarians to treat this like the emergency it is. I think we see that come through in Justice Murray's decision to reduce the period of suspended invalidity, so giving Parliament 6 months to amend the Act and address the deficiencies in it. Because it really it just hasn't been regarded as the emergency it is. And so it's a relief to finally see the courts take this seriously. And I hope that parliamentarians will, in their task, to ensure the defects are addressed.
0: You know, the politician that has long time been a critic of the government approach to safe supply and harm reduction is the leader of the Centre BC Party, Eleanor Sturco. She wasn't particularly happy with the judge's decision today. I'd like you to hear a little of what she had to say.
4: I mean, it's a really concerning decision. I think that it has a tremendous impact going forward. I disagree, actually, with this ruling. There's a couple of things that fundamentally, you know, the assertion that Dulf didn't cause any harm. I think the fact that, you know, taxpayer funds were possibly diverted to the dark web, and we have money going into the hands of the very murderous gangs, the cartels and drug dealers that our law enforcement officers and government are trying to dismantle.
0: So what about Eleanor Sturco's criticism then that as noble as the intentions might have been by your clients, ultimately they bought drugs from criminals?
2: Well, those issues were part of the case. You know, they were directly considered by Justice Murray, who found to the contrary. And you know, to Ms. Sturco's point about taxpayer money going to the purchase of drugs, that's not the case. The money that was provided by Vancouver Coastal Health went to supporting the operations, including of the overdose prevention site that was associated with the club, but not to the purchase. And Dulf has been very clear about that point all along, and certainly no evidence to the contrary was turned up by the Crown.
0: Well, there, I mean, go ahead.
3: I would say, indeed, there was reference to some of the positive impacts, like separating people from the violent street supply. Obviously, you know, accessing drugs from the market can be very dangerous for people who use drugs. So Dulf provided a safe place for people who would otherwise access drugs and be exposed to the toxic harms. And was able to separate them from many of the harms associated with with drug use and drug trafficking.
0: Well, again, you're both well aware that there's been a real pushback against harm reduction and safe supply across the province here. The province ended its experiment with decriminalization. So what would you say then to critics who say that this ruling is dangerous for society at large, even if it does help drug users?
2: Well, I would say, that assertion has to be actually grounded in evidence, and it isn't. I mean, this case was fought on evidence. It's about facts, and it's not about hot takes and untethered opinions. I mean, the reality is that illicit drugs are widely available on the street. People develop serious dependencies to those drugs. Anyone can see that on our streets. People are going to go and access the drugs through the illicit street supply, but that supply is intensely dangerous because of synthetic opiates that have been introduced into the supply. So what Dolph was doing and what non-medicalized safer supply programs do is provide an alternative to the drugs that people would be accessing in any event, but it's a safer alternative because the contents are known. If we care about the lives of people who use drugs, it is a rational and evidence-based intervention.
3: And I would just add to that, Gloria, that while this case was about people with serious drug dependencies, the reality is anyone who accesses the toxic supply at this point in time is at risk of death and serious injury. That includes first-time users. That includes people with substance use disorders. Anyone who accesses drugs is at risk of all of the harms associated with the current supply.
0: Okay, so what now? Where does this leave your clients? Are you expecting the ruling to be appealed?
2: Well, I think that's a question for the Crown, and it's a question they will answer within the next 30 days because that's their deadline for filing a notice of appeal. All I can say is if they do, then our clients, of course, will vigorously defend against it. And I would say this judgment issued today by Justice Murray is very well supported by the evidence. It's very much grounded in the facts.
0: I want to thank you both for being with us today. Thank you.
2: Thank you,
3: Gloria. Thanks for having us.
0: Tim Dixon and Stephanie Dixon, they're defense lawyers for Aris Nix and Jeremy Callicum. The Drug User Liberation Front won in court today when a judge tossed out drug trafficking convictions over the group's Compassion Club model. You can read much more on this story on our website, cbc.ca/BC. Right now, let's bring you up to date on what's going on the roads this afternoon. Steve Jung.
1: We have reports of a crash in Abbotsford. This is northbound on Highway 11 before Claiborne Road. The left lane is currently blocked, and we're seeing some delays in both directions at this time, looking pretty heavy at this moment. We'll have more on the roads coming up in just a few minutes.
0: Okay, thank you very much for that. Now, CBC Vancouver's Johanna Wagstaff, she attended the Climate Week conference in New York last week, and she brings us this story about the role meteorologists play in communicating the reality

0: degrees of climate change and how weather is the way we experience the effects of a changing climate.
1: Should meteorologists talk about climate change? Chris Gloniger thought so. Then came the death threat.
2: I just simply wanted to be the local meteorologist that was showing trends and explaining the why things were happening the way they were happening.
1: But everything changed with one email. A viewer sent Gloniger a death threat referencing the attempted assassination of Supreme Court Justice Brett Kavanaugh. But he says it was what didn't happen at work that got him the most.
2: The fact that I had no support from my station at the time. They pulled the rug out from under me. They told me to not talk about climate change anymore. And that's why they hired me.
1: Chris eventually left broadcasting, but the backlash wasn't the whole story. After Chris left, he received hundreds of emails and handwritten letters from viewers who supported what he was doing.
2: While this missed the headlines, I think the experiment that I had going to an area that was different than Boston to communicate climate change actually worked.
1: The people who spend their lives forecasting extreme weather are feeling the weight of what we're seeing.
3: It's just an incredible, incredible, incredible hurricane. It has dropped. It has dropped 50 millibars in 10 hours. I apologize. This is just horrific.
1: That's veteran Miami meteorologist John Morales breaking down on air as Hurricane Milton rapidly intensified before landfall in 2024. He understood exactly what was about to unfold for people on the ground.
4: I can no longer remain non-alarmist. Suddenly, I realized how strong of a hurricane that could be, how many victims it could take. And these events are happening with such frequency now.
1: For John, forecasting the weather also means talking about what climate change is doing to it.
4: Let's call it a heat wave like we've never seen before, like so many of the recent ones. Then make that connection to climate change. I think that's our job. I think it's urgent.
1: Weather is how we experience climate change, and increasingly, part of our job is helping you understand both. But saying that out loud can come with a cost.
0: That's our CBC senior meteorologist and host of What on Earth, Johanna Wagstaff. Now tonight, the LA electronic duo The Help will perform at Rogers Arena. Here they are now with Here I Am.

0: be listening to The Help with their song Here I Am. The Help are going to perform at Rogers Arena tonight in support of Somber. Okay, your 5 o'clock news is coming up. What about the latest traffic, Steve Jung?
1: We're currently dealing with a crash in Abbotsford. This is northbound on Highway 11 before Claiborne Road. The left lane is currently blocked both ways. Expect some delays in the area. We are seeing some very heavy delays eastbound and westbound on the Maryhill Bypass, especially around the intersection with Shaughnessy Street. Now, there is still some construction happening in the area, especially over that bridge that just goes over the river, but that should be wrapping up in the next few minutes here. But that's been causing some delays for a while. While that work continues, and add on top of that the afternoon commute volume, lots of folks trying to make their way home, lots of heavy delays as a result. We'll have more on the roads coming up in just a few minutes.
0: Steve, thank you. We've got a mix of sun and cloud as we head into the evening. Temperatures overnight down to 10. Clearing skies tomorrow, a cloudy Thursday, and then a mostly sunny Friday, Saturday, Sunday, and Monday. Now, you probably know what your mayor and city councilors do, but what does a school board trustee do? We'll hear more coming up.
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4: I'm Salima Shivji. A massive investment to expand a liquefied natural gas project in BC. Plus, top AI execs are in Washington with a president who doesn't want to limit the technology, just as we hear more reports of AI agents going rogue. 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
6: Canada is working. Canada's building big again.
5: Mark Carney says the expansion of LNG Canada is moving forward. Phase 2 would double exports of liquefied natural gas from Kitimat, BC to overseas markets. The Prime Minister says it will create thousands of jobs, but his message today is as much about what this signals to the rest of the world.
6: We have what the world wants. 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
5: LNG Canada is a joint venture company made up of Shell, Petronas, and other corporations. Ottawa says its expansion would make Kitimat the second largest LNG producer in the world. The minister responsible for Canada-U.S. trade says the federal government has decided not to speak on the daily posts and comments from the Trump administration. Dominic LeBlanc insists Ottawa will not rush into a bad deal with Washington.
7: We're not negotiating a detailed text, but we remain in contact with them. And if the Prime Minister concludes at some point that there's a deal possible that protects the sovereignty of our country, that would be in the economic interests of the country, then we would obviously be in a position to have that conversation.
5: LeBlanc's comments come after U.S. bans on more Canadian imports took effect today, the latest escalation in a trade war that has already led to tariffs on tens of billions of dollars worth of goods. Donald Trump has signed a document with top AI executives calling for voluntary reviews of artificial intelligence. Though there were no specifics, the U.S. president calls it morally binding. Kate Fisher reports.
8: President Donald Trump repeated his argument that the U.S. cannot afford to slow AI development, particularly as it competes with China.
9: We have a very big lead, and we're going to keep our lead.
8: Some AI leaders, including those attending the summit, have warned that increasingly powerful systems pose serious risks and may require stronger government regulation. But the president made it clear that he believes the technology should not be held back by red tape.
9: The self-regulation is very important.
8: As well as overseeing themselves, he said that tech companies will offer incentives to communities in the U.S.
9: They're going to work with local communities for the data centers in particular, and they're going to work to make the community happy.
8: He also announced that artificial intelligence will be officially renamed as super intelligence in all government documents. Kate Fisher for CBC News, Washington.
5: The former U.S. special counsel who secured two indictments against Donald Trump says he will not be silenced. Jack Smith headed up the investigation that led to criminal charges focusing on Trump's alleged 2020 election interference and the mishandling of classified documents. Smith testified before the Senate Judiciary Committee today in Washington. He told senators he would make the same decision today.
10: Our investigation developed proof beyond a reasonable doubt that President Trump engaged in serious crimes against our nation. If asked whether to prosecute a former president today based on the same facts, I would do so regardless of whether that president was a Republican or a Democrat.
5: Smith withdrew the charges after Trump's 2024 election victory, citing longstanding Justice Department rules against prosecuting a sitting president. The government of Manitoba is buying a campground on land that